0: open source development, embodied intelligence, and brain-computer interface technology. Malaysia and Hungary will be the guest countries of honor. The expo has so far attracted nearly 40,000 professional buyers. China has unveiled its first national policy document for silk, tea, porcelain, and other centuries-old industries as part of the efforts to leverage the country's rich cultural heritage and build strong global brands. By 2028, the country aims to cultivate 50 enterprises with annual revenues exceeding 10 billion yuan each. That's about $1.5 billion. The document also calls for 100 Chinese consumer brands and several industrial clusters with annual output exceeding 100 billion yuan to be developed by 2028. AI technology will be used to digitalize traditional craftology and decode traditional production processes. China's top court has issued guidelines spelling out when AI-generated content can lead to legal liability. The guidelines address a range of emerging disputes, including AI deepfakes and voice cloning, algorithmic price discrimination, and AI-generated false information. They make clear that people cannot use AI to create or distribute recognizable digital replicas of others without their consent, including cloned faces and voices. Such use constitutes an infringement of individuals' rights, while using AI-generated faces or voices to spread false claims or damage someone's reputation can also result in legal liability. The Emergency Rescue Command Center says forensic experts have identified some of the victims in the mudslide that struck Jurong Port on China's border with Nepal. The disaster has killed at least 43 people in Xizang, with more than 500 missing. They include 261 foreign nationals from 23 countries. More than 60 forensic specialists and 3 laboratories are working at the site. The Russian Foreign Ministry says Russia is closing the German Consulate General in St. Petersburg. It said the consulate must cease all operations no later than September the 18th. It added that Goethe Institute cultural centers in Russia must also terminate their operations, with employees required to leave Russia by September the 13th. The measures were taken in response to an earlier German decision to shut the Russian Consulate General in Bonn and the Russian House in Berlin. The move came after Germany alleged that an explosive-laden drone found at Leipzig Airport in early August was of Russian origin. European Commission President Ursula von der Leyen has announced a 200 million euro investment package for Greenland. During a visit to Nuuk on Monday, von der Leyen signed a joint declaration with the prime ministers of Greenland and Denmark to reinforce their partnership. She said the package will create new opportunities and strengthen the EU's presence and engagement in Greenland and the Arctic. In tennis, China's Zheng Qingwen pulled off another incredible comeback to stun 6-time Grand Slam champion Iga Swiatek and reach the US Open quarterfinals. Zheng won the last 7 games to stun Madison Keys in her previous match. After falling behind 5-0 in the first set against Swiatek, she again won 7 straight games. She broke the Polish star twice in the second set to clinch the win 7-5-6-3. Zheng is the first qualifier to reach the US Open women's quarterfinals since Emma Raducanu in 2021. She will face world number 2 Elena Rybakina, who just eliminated Naomi Osaka in straight sets for a place in the semifinals. Huawei has unveiled the Mate XT2 tri-fold phone powered by the new Kirin 9050 Pro chip. It is the company's first new Kirin chip in 6 years. It is also the first high-performance chip that uses logic folding technology, which enables faster transmission. And that's the news. I'm Tian Yu.
1: Daily news and analysis. We keep you informed and inspired.
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3: China announces a major capital injection into financial institutions. U.S. envoys hope for a new round of Russia-Ukraine peace talks after meeting with the two leaders. And European Commission President Ursula von der Leyen visits Greenland to sign a new partnership deal. Hello and welcome to World Today. I'm Do Hongyu in Beijing. To listen to this episode again or to catch up on previous episodes, you can download our podcast by searching World Today. Our first story. China's Ministry of Finance says it'll issue 300 billion yuan, or about $44.2 billion, in special treasury bonds to replenish the core Tier 1 capital of 8 central financial institutions. It'll cover the Industrial and Commercial Bank of China, Agricultural Bank of China, and major insurers such as PICC and China Life. The ministry says the capital injection will proceed on market-oriented and law-based principles. Officials say all 8 institutions remain financially sound, with stable asset quality and key indicators within safe ranges. The move is expected to strengthen the firm's risk resilience and service capacity for the real economy. For more, we're joined by Professor Liu Baoqiang, Director of the Center for International Business Ethics and the University of International Business and Economics. Thank you very much for joining us, Professor Liu. To help us understand the move, could you explain in simple terms to us what core Tier 1 capital is and why it matters so much for large financial institutions?
4: Simply understand, Tier 1 is really the foundation for the financial institutions to operate. So the simplest way is that the Tier 1 capital is a financial institution's strongest shock absorber. For a bank, for example, it consists many of those shareholders' equity and retained earnings. The capital that can absorb losses, they immediately, without forcing the institutions to stop lending or requiring creditors or depositors to bear those losses. So in which Tier 1 capital plays the most important and anchor's role. So the stronger the capital cushion is, the more confident a bank can expand its balance sheet while they can still remain financially resilient. And there is also another important distinction between capital and liquidity. So liquidity is the cash that is available to meet the near-term obligations, where the capital, you know, our Ministry of Finance is really injecting into those financial institutions can be there to protect those institutions when certain asset losses or some loans that can really go bad. So you can think of liquidity as the blood circulating in the blood cells through the financial system, where the capital is the underlying structure of the bones and muscles. So that's why this is really a very decisive move. From last year and now catering into the 8 largest financial institutions. So that's there to strengthen their muscles and bones so that confidence can be injected into the entire market.
3: The 8 institutions are described as operating steadily. Their major regulatory indicators are within safe ranges. But if the institutions are already financially sound, why is additional core Tier 1 capital needed here?
4: I think that's a very important question, because this is really confusing to some of the readers. Is that this is not really a bailout. And now when both those financial institutions and also Ministry of Finance claim that they are financially sound, and why such a large injection? Well, I think their calculation is that the capital is really ideally replenished before problems emerge, not really after the institutions become obviously distressed. So therefore, the ministry itself describes the institutions as operating steadily, with steady asset quality and major regulatory indicators are being met. So if they're operating in a safe and a healthy range, so I think this is really a preventive reinforcement, right, rather than a bailout or to deal with stress. I think there are several reasons for them to do so, because the banks face the normal pressure created by expanding their credit while maintaining adequate capital ratio. So every additional loan consumes certain amount of regulatory capital. Now the replenishment is there to strengthen the regulatory capital. And another consideration is that Chinese financial institutions

0: Nations are being asked to support economic restructuring, from the advanced manufacture to technological innovation and green development, together by also supporting those small businesses. So therefore, they are operating in the provision of providing public goods, which may have positive externality. So that's something that they need to target. So therefore, such sort of injection is really there to provide a better leverage for those institutions to implement the government directives. So that's why it is necessary and comes into the right time.
1: And the government says the move will also strengthen financial institutions' ability to serve the real economy and to support steady economic growth. So what are the key channels through which a stronger capital base could translate into stronger economic activity?
0: In the past, I think the dominant practice is that the government directly channeled the money into infrastructure building and supporting many of those mega projects. And now I think the channel is really there to strengthen the credit capacity of the financial institutions. It is not there simply through government investment into mega projects. So banks, with that, they can really extend their lending capacity based on a larger deposit, together supported by the injection of the government finance. And that does not mean that an additional capital mechanism can really produce as ideally a far larger the leverage, but it does really provide around the 6 trillion of additional lending capacity. So pretty much is really dependent on how those financial institutions operate, and to ensure that they carry out the government policy direction. And second, it's really internal governance and the management, so that they will be able to support the real economy, technological advancement, and those small businesses, together with the green transition process the government has already committed in terms of carbon peaking and carbon neutrality.
1: And then, Professor Liu, how can policymakers ensure that the additional capital is used efficiently rather than encouraging excessive lending or creating new financial risks?
0: That's exactly the case. So more capital means the financial institutions can have expanded lending capacity, but where it really goes, where it should be there to support the real economy. So that requires a professional diligence. And now the financial institutions are there to support, for example, technological advancement. So they should be able to identify where are those technology innovators or incubators are there to be able to translate into commercial gains or support the government program, and then how they can really operate on a market basis, so that those small businesses will not be neglected. And so that requires a lot more of the internal governance work, and also they require more professional capability in looking at the specific projects, so that they will be able eventually to have a return on their investment and on their lending. So after all, the injection is not really totally free. It does not come from the blue sky. So they have to really return. And the Ministry of Finance is there to issue those treasuries. It's really a IOU into the future of the Chinese people. And then it's really expect those banks to have sound loans, to have a better return investment while implementing government policy, so that our Chinese economy can really work more smoothly on the high quality growth.
1: And how might investors interpret this move? Could stronger capital positions improve the long-term profitability and competitiveness of these institutions?
0: I think most ostentatiously is that these big financial institutions are heavyweights in the Chinese stock marketplace. So those large state-owned banks and insurers, they are having very large market capitalization on the stock exchange and significant representation in the Chinese major equity indices. So their valuation, therefore, matters not only to those shareholders, but to a lot more stakeholders within the stock marketplace and also within the broader capital market. So from that perspective, the capital injection can produce a double effect. It strengthens the institution's capacity themselves, and also it strengthens the balance sheet, which can really produce a potential support to their market valuation, and for which those investors can believe that these institutions are safe, sound, they also have bigger lending capacity, so that they will be able to either they directly, they investing in those institutions by matching those funds, or they can buy more stock exchanges indirectly to support the bank's operation. So that's going to be expected, a term of virtuous feedback cycle, so that the Chinese economy and government policy directives can be implemented in that fashion.
1: That was Professor Liu Baochan, Director of the Center for International Business Ethics at the University of International Business and Economics. This is World Today. Stay tuned.
2: Hello, my name is Alessandro Golombievski Teixeira. I'm a professor of public policy management at Tsinghua University in Beijing. I am a great listener of The World Today. In my opinion, The World Today is one of the best China radio programs. In The World Today, we can get the best news and analysis in what is happening now in the world. So please, come to join us.
1: Welcome back. China is becoming a popular destination for a new kind of traveler, the tech tourist. Investors and entrepreneurs from the US, Europe, and Asia are traveling to cities like Shenzhen, Shanghai, and Hangzhou. They're in those cities to get inside factories and robotics companies, hoping to understand how Chinese firms are turning technology into products at remarkable speed and scale. So what are these visitors discovering on the ground? And what does this growing interest tell us about the changing global innovation landscape? For more on this, our Zhao Yang spoke with Li Lun, Assistant Professor of Economics at Peking University.
3: So, Professor Li Lun, we are seeing a new phenomenon. Foreign investors and entrepreneurs are paying some money to tour Chinese factories and technology companies. What does this tell us? And what do you think is driving this surge of their interest?
4: Yeah, so I think that, this phenomenon is sending a clear message that a lot of foreign executives, a lot of foreign companies, investors are seeing China, not just simply as a, low-cost manufacturer as they previously saw it. They are increasingly seeing China as a source of competitive advantage. They're seeing it as a source of, technological, innovation, and they want to kind of, join the tour to understand what are the potential partners, what are the potential competitors, what are the, potential suppliers, investment opportunities, and before they can make, for example, strategic decisions to whether to enter China, to invest in China. So I think, there's a lot of willingness to pay, actually. For example, there's a report that a five-day program is charging as much as $15,000 for these visitors. And I think these firms are also seeing, a lot of innovation in Chinese firms, because Chinese firms are commercializing a lot of frontier technologies like robotics, EV, batteries, AI-enabled hardware, and a lot of geopolitical tension and competition has increased this value of their visit, because they do want to see the firsthand information. And also adding up is that China has easier travel access. The visa-free policy is giving them a lot of convenience. So overall, I think this has lowered the cost of visiting Chinese companies. And not to mention, a lot of companies are welcoming these foreign visitors as a form of marketing and also promotion. So I think overall, these foreign visitors, by coming to China and understanding what Chinese firms are building, can basically get a better understanding of China's competitive advantage.

0: And you mentioned China innovation. People are talking about the scale, the speed, and physicality of Chinese innovation. So how important is that manufacturing ecosystem to China's tech competitiveness, do you think?
1: Yeah, I think the ecosystem that you mentioned is extremely important because I think whatever the scale, speed, and physicality, they are all building up a ecosystem that's shortening the distance between an innovative idea and actually a commercializable product. So, for example, China has a very dense network of component makers, suppliers, manufacturers, and logistics. So a lot of these could enable basically a prototype to be tested and modified and basically sent back to the production line. And also because China has a large market scale, it also creates a lot of opportunities for learning by doing because we have a large domestic market and it's going to allow firms to basically deploy a first version of this product and collect a lot of feedback, also fix those problems over time and put forward a better product. So I think manufacturing itself is also connected to frontier science, to innovations, and China is already training a lot of engineers, training a lot of scientists, from our large base of universities and research institutes. So I think overall, the manufacturing in China right now is not just a final assembly point like we used to do. It's more and more becoming where the products are innovated first from an idea, and basically the first version of the products is introduced, and the feedbacks are collected, and also in the process, the cost is falling, and also basically new knowledge is generated from this process.
0: And the foreign investors, entrepreneurs, they are traveling to cities like Shenzhen, Shanghai, and Hangzhou. Let's talk about Shenzhen. So what makes Shenzhen such a unique innovation ecosystem, and why is it so attractive for foreign entrepreneurs?
1: Yeah, so Shenzhen's main advantage, I think, is definitely in its density of basically suppliers, manufacturers, firms that's designing the product, firms that's providing the logistics, components, and overall, and everything is operating within a relatively small and compact region, and that proximity is basically lowering the time and uncertainty that's involving in making a product. Basically, you don't have to travel a large distance to find a supplier and so on and so forth. So the city is also combining manufacturing depth with a lot of investment in research and development. For example, Shenzhen's R&D spending is reaching it is more than 200 billion yuan, or more than 6% of its GDP. And also Shenzhen is benefiting from the wider Greater Bay Area because it's widely connected to Hong Kong and Guangzhou and also Macau. So a lot of these innovations spill over, a lot of these patents, a lot of these venture capital activities is shared across the region. Basically, Shenzhen is contributing a lot of the manufacturing power, the hardware, where Hong Kong and Guangzhou is adding finance, universities, research institutes, and other manufacturing capacity to it. And for foreign investors, I think because its proximity to Hong Kong, the access to the market, and also this network with other cities are also going to matter. So a lot of basically Hong Kong is providing the entry point of a lot of investors who are interested in the Chinese manufacturing ecosystem. This proximity, this density overall, I think it's bringing Shenzhen to a to become a very attractive test ground and also production site for foreign investors to
0: And
1: visit.
0: what does the rise of Shenzhen tell us about how China's innovation model itself is evolving?
1: Yeah, so I think basically governments are providing the infrastructure, the research, also some of the pilot zones or industrial parks, but also I think firms are competing very intensely inside these infrastructure. Basically, firms are competing over their design, their manufacturing cost, their speed. Basically, everyone wants to gain a larger market share, but by providing a better product. So innovation is a result based on this ecosystem. So firms are increasing, for example, we're seeing firms to combine AI with the hardware, with the cutting edge engineering skills into products that could be deployed and manufactured at scale. And whoever get these products faster could gain more market shares. And also we are seeing firms getting more and more patent by securing their market share and preventing other competitors to kind of compete with them. So I think this this competition that's being allowed or protected by the government's measures, by the government's support in infrastructure, in research, in a lot of these directions, they're very important. And also I think the competition is the reason why the commercialization process is so fast, why the ecosystem has been built. And also in the future, I think China's model is going to move from just being cost efficient in the manufacturing process towards having a full innovation cycle that's basically linking research, linking engineering, and also fast iteration, and finally deployment of these commercializable product.
0: And Europe seems to be concerned about falling behind the US and China in AI and robotics. So what lessons are European companies actually trying to learn from China?
1: Yeah, so I think for European visitors, they're mainly focused or trying to study how Chinese firms can deploy a lot of these technologies, in a fast speed. Because sometimes for European visitors or for European companies, they do have the cutting edge technology, but the technology isn't diffusing to the society as fast as Chinese companies are doing. So basically, they're trying to see how digital tools or robotics are kind of entering the factories, how logistics systems are enhancing the productivity, and how companies are kind of organizing this ecosystem between how technology emerges an idea and finalize finally become a commercializable product, how firms are organizing the different suppliers in the supply chain. So I do think that they could also learn from how China is benefiting from the scale. So the scale of the whole market is linking a lot of domestic production, supplier development as well, because for a Chinese company that's selling a final product, let's say an EV, it's also benefiting a lot of the upstream companies that's making the battery, that's making the components. And that's scaling up effect, that spillover effect is going to basically promote or enhance the productivity of a lot of different companies that's providing the components. And for European firms, I think because they lack the scale that that's similar to China's domestic market, so these spillover effects is probably more difficult, but that's definitely something that they could learn. And finally, I think there's a lot of strength in China's scientific research, and also a lot of collaboration between universities and research institutes to companies. And I think those are something that the European companies or the European visitors can also gain from, because they do have a lot of very good research opportunities, research universities, but they sometimes they lack this collaboration between university and companies.
2: 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We'll be back after a short break.

0: Welcome. I'm Elav Ellard, economics professor and member of the Data Science and AI Center at New York University, Shanghai. 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
1: Whether it's about your education, the home you live in, or the items you buy, your money has a story to tell. 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
2: Hello, my name is Alessandro Golombiewski Teixeira. I'm a professor of public policy and management at Tsinghua University in Beijing. I am a great listener of The World Today. In my opinion, The World Today is one of the best China radio programs. In The World Today, we can get the best news and analysis in what is happening now in the world. So please, come to join us.
3: You're listening to World Today with me, Dohong Yu, in Beijing. Ukrainian President Volodymyr Zelensky says talks with U.S. Envoy Steve Witkoff and Jared Kushner were very substantive. He said the two sides discussed resuming negotiations on the Russia-Ukraine conflict, security and economic guarantees for Ukraine, and a winter support package. Representatives from European countries, including Britain, France, and Germany, joined their discussions and the third round. Witkoff said the two U.S. peace envoys had some significant progress in Moscow and hoped that trilateral talks would be announced soon. Witkoff and Kushner traveled to Kiev on Sunday for their first visit to Ukraine after meeting Russian President Vladimir Putin in Moscow. Now for more, we're joined by Dr. Zhang Xin, Deputy Director of the Center for Russian Studies at East China Normal University. Thank you for joining us, Dr. Zhang.
4: Thanks for having me.
3: There are some positive signs now. Zelensky described the talks with Steve Witkoff and Jared Kushner as very substantive, while the U.S. side said it made some significant progress in Moscow. So what, in your view, is the most important progress made in this latest round of diplomacy?
4: The most significant, I would say the main known progress, because there's details of the talks between the three parties that we don't know. But among the known ones, the most significant one is the willingness from Ukrainian president to join a U.S.-mediated negotiation between Russia and Ukraine, and also the start, what we might call the beginning of a restart process for a possible trilateral political negotiation between U.S., Russia, and Ukraine. I think this is again, no real progress during this shuttle diplomacy by Mr. Witkoff and Mr. Kushner in the past few days.
3: And then what do you think are probably the biggest obstacles to having the three parties, the U.S. and Ukraine and Moscow, to get together on the same table?
4: The most significant obstacle is, of course, the existing huge difference in basic stance on the procedure of starting a political negotiation, and also some of the red lines both sides been setting regarding, for example, territory, regarding security guarantee, etc. The basic stance from Ukraine and Russia are still vastly different. That's unfortunately still the biggest obstacle to bring the two parties back to negotiation table.
3: Now, security guarantees appear to be one of the key issues for Ukraine. What kind of security guarantees could be credible enough for Kiev while still being acceptable to Moscow and to be realistic for the United States and European countries?
4: To be honest, that kind of security guarantee, the set for that kind of security guarantee, as you describe or as you define, is empty. If there were such a guarantee, if the set were not empty, we would have seen a much easier time to restart the negotiation. Or maybe some political deal would have been already set 2 or 3 years before. Unfortunately, that kind of security guarantee that meet all the conditions you just described for all parties doesn't seem to exist now. practically speaking, I think there's some proposals on the table before that may come slightly closer to the kind of security guarantee you just described. For example, a demilitarized zone roughly along the line of control on the battlefield, and then introduce some sort of international peacekeeping troops with the help of some advanced technology that has not been widely used, should be good for that kind of peace mission, including use of drones for surveillance, etc. And then leave the territorial issues for the future generation, and also keep while Ukraine keep its de facto neutrality stance, Russia also promised not to launch any type of military attack on its neighbor within a certain time limit. So proposals like that did pop up before. And again, as I said, come slightly closer to what you just described, but still it didn't work out. And then the real credible security guarantee by Ukraine that still meet Russians' expectation didn't seem to come up later in a different format still. So we're facing an empty set now.
3: Still very difficult. Now, European representatives also joined the discussions in Kyiv. What is their role in any future peace agreement, particularly when it comes to security guarantees, reconstruction and implementation?
4: Russia doesn't want to European country to play a direct role. United States under the current administration seem to be more or less on the same page as Russia's official stance. So that's the Russian and the American position on that. But in reality, I think European interests are so intertwined with the conflict between Russia and Ukraine. And also for any, as you sort of hinted, as any future political or security arrangement related to Russia, Ukraine would have to get some involvement of Europe. So I think the leave some room for European countries, either individually, some of the major European countries, or as President Zelensky at the beginning of the full-scale conflict indicated, he called for international consortium to function as a security guarantee. And the major parties in this international consortium consists of several major European countries, right? Either in that format or get Europeans direct support for any future peace and a security arrangement is essential. So Europe will play a direct role in any future real peace or political settlement. It's just at this stage right now, Russia and the United States were not interested in having them directly on the table. But I think sooner or later, you will see a European cannot be completely excluded and it shall not be excluded from this political process.
3: Now, Russia says two civilians have been killed and two others injured in the Belgorod region in Ukrainian drone attacks. That's during a partial three-day ceasefire as U.S. envoys traveled in both countries for peace talks. So could the battlefield situation create stronger incentives for compromise, or will they make negotiations even more difficult?
4: That's really a good question. I think that's a question a lot of the strategists are wondering about, whether increasing battlefield losses, especially civilian losses, will actually make a compromise difficult or make a compromise easier. So far, the evidence I see, based on some surveys and also on some information from representative individuals from both sides, I'm afraid to say that the situation I see seem to move more towards the latter condition. That means the civilian losses, increasing civilian losses, battlefield situation only make negotiation even more difficult. On the Russia side, I've already seen this mentality shown in public surveys and other sort of reflection of public opinion that the deteriorating frontline situation make us more willing to accept a political deal, but only on our own terms. So that becomes even a stronger position. So I think that could make the situation even more difficult, especially for making a compromise or making a some sort of credible compromise from both sides.
3: Okay, thank you very much for your analysis. That was Dr. Zhang Xing, Deputy Director of the Center for Russian Studies at East China Normal University. This is World Today. We'll be back. European Commission President Ursula von der Leyen has reaffirmed the EU's commitment to a safe and peaceful Arctic. She's made a two-day visit to Greenland, where she met with Danish Prime Minister Mette Frederiksen and Greenlandic Prime Minister Jens Frederik Nielsen. The EU is set to increase investment in Greenland's critical minerals, satellite communications, and renewable energy sectors. The visit comes amid repeated

0: calls by U.S. President Donald Trump for greater control over Greenland. Greenland and Denmark have rejected Trump's demands. For more, my colleague Gao Yingshi spoke with George Zagopoulos, Senior Research Fellow at CIFE, a European research organization.
1: Could you tell us why Ursula von der Leyen has chosen this particular moment to visit Greenland? What are the main geopolitical considerations behind the timing of her trip?
2: I would say that on the whole, the European Union is interested in strengthening its presence in the Arctic. But as far as the specific timing is concerned, I would rather link it to recent comments made by President Trump, who brought the issue of Greenland back to the agenda. So the European Union wants to show its support for Denmark and at the same time develop its standard policy vis-a-vis the Arctic. So a long-term goal together with current transatlantic tensions can explain the visit.
1: And to what extent this visit a response to the United States' growing interest in gaining greater control or influence in Greenland?
2: Well, the European Union wants to prevent a situation where the United States under President Trump will be able, the one way or the other, to expand its influence over Greenland. The European Union is determined to support Denmark and to support the coherence of NATO. However, at the same time, it is clear that the American power is stronger, and therefore the European Union wants as much as possible to avert a crisis in a period during which transatlantic relations are strained for other reasons.
1: And there are also reports saying the EU to announce an extra investment package for Greenland, including fields of critical raw materials, renewable energy, and digital infrastructure. So what does the EU hope to achieve through this funding?
2: A plan to be announced is not the first time the European Union is investing in the area. So it is a common policy for the European Union to do so. So we don't know much about the new package. We have to see the details in order to decode what it means. But generally speaking, it is placed in the interest of the European Union to do business in the sector of critical infrastructure, renewable energy resources, digital interconnectivity, and so on and so forth. Up to what extent this is sufficient for Denmark and obviously Greenland to host the American threats, we have to wait and see. But generally speaking, I would say that the European Union wants to motivate Denmark and Greenland to keep on the same track as they used to be before President Trump's comments about the new U.S. foreign policy in the area of the Arctic.
1: And shortly before von der Leyen's visit to Greenland, Iceland has voted against a proposal to reopen EU accession negotiation. So against this kind of backdrop, can EU's efforts to strengthen its partnership with Greenland sort of alternative way for Brussels to consolidate its presence in the Arctic area?
2: Well, as far as Iceland is concerned, there is collaboration between Iceland and the European Union in different fronts. Certainly, the fact that the majority of people there voted against the renewal of talks between their country and the European Union about full membership is an important development, which I would say is rather linked to their concern about fisheries rights and so on and so forth, and what a potential EU membership could mean. So certainly the case of Iceland is important from a European perspective, but irrespective of that, I would say that looking into the European strategy vis-a-vis the Arctic, its policy vis-a-vis Greenland had to be expected in terms of the interest of the European Union to expand its economic presence in the Arctic.
1: And do you think this visit and the new investments package signal that EU is shifting from being primarily an environmental and research actor in the Arctic to sort of becoming a more active security or maybe a geopolitical player?
2: Well, this is in the interest of the European Union for a couple of years to become a geopolitical actor, and we tend to see changes in different parts of the world. But the European Union remains heavily an economic actor with geopolitical interests. So I wouldn't say that the new investment package of the European Union, as far as Greenland is concerned, confirms that the European Union becomes a geopolitical actor. The European Union would like in the future to have the capacity to act like that in Greenland, but it is very early to suggest that it is succeeding in so doing. It is a process in the making, but more time is required in order for me to be able and conclude that the European Union is a geopolitical actor in Greenland.
1: As both the United States and the EU seek to expand their influence in the wider Arctic area, what does von der Leyen's visit reveal about this kind of emerging strategic competition between the two sides? And how might this kind of competition affect the transatlantic alliance?
2: Well, we are witnessing a period during which transatlantic tensions are on the rise. Greenland is certainly a point of friction between the European Union and the United States, but it's not the only one. There are several disagreements which are currently on the agenda. But more importantly, it seems that there is a lack of coordination between the European Union and the United States, which is heavily influenced also by the U.S. war in the Persian Gulf against Iran. So the Greenland case adds to the current misunderstanding, and I don't expect the two sides to be able to solve their differences anytime soon. So disagreements will persist. At the same time, of course, it is in the interest of the European Union to find a way and collaborate with the United States, difficult as it is. So it's here where we are. The two sides are now disagreeing. The European Union would like to collaborate with the United States, but practically there are many difficulties in so doing. We are weeks ahead. We're waiting for the midterm elections in the United States. We have to wait and see up to what extent the Republicans can regain control in the Congress, which is quite significant from a European perspective as far as the power of President Trump is concerned. So we have to wait and see this result in order to be able to make prognostics about the future. If the Republicans regain control in the Congress, I expect disagreements to continue. If not, perhaps they will be milder. So it is certainly linked to political developments in the United States right now. Obviously, the European Union is encountered with its own political calculations, with the recent example of the German election. So we have to wait and see, but I don't expect any serious improvement anytime soon.
0: That was George Zagopoulos, Senior Research Fellow and CIFE, a European research organization, speaking with my colleague Gao Yingshi. This is World Today. Stay tuned.
3: Welcome. I am Chu Chu Zhang, Deputy Director at the Center for Middle Eastern Studies at Fudan University. On the World Today program, we will dive beyond the headlines to uncover the stories, trends, and impacts that connect states across the globe. Join me on World Today.
0: Welcome back. The UN General Assembly has voted to replace the traditional world map with one that more accurately reflects the size of Africa. The Correct the Map resolution, sponsored by African states, passed with the support of 164 nations. The United States was the only nation to vote against it. The traditional Mercator map distorts the relative size of land masses by expanding those nearer the poles. The resolution promotes the equal Earth projection, which more accurately portrays the size of the continents. For more, we're joined by Wang Xingsong, Associate Professor with the School of Government at Beijing Normal University. Thank you for joining us, Professor Wang.
4: Thank you for having me.
0: The Mercator prediction makes regions near the poles appear much larger than they actually are, while Africa is underrepresented in size. How much can these visual distortions influence the way people

0: forth. So that kind of visual distortion can reinforce the idea that Europe and North America are more dominant, while Africa is smaller and more peripheral, marginal than it really is. To be sure, Mercator was not originally designed to diminish Africa. It was created in the 16th century for navigation. So it was more of an instrumental tool for the sailors. But the problem came later when this map became the standard classroom image of the world and has affected billions of people around the world. So in that sense, really, it really matters. And there's also a mismatch between the old image of Africa and the actual demographic and economic weight. So I think the UN decision is very important. It does not mean the Mercator projection is somewhat wrong in every context, but it does reflect that, you know, we have to make the size right and make the importance right by projecting, by presenting the right size maps.
1: And what is Africa trying to seek through this initiative? Is this a more of a symbolic gesture, or could changing the way the world is represented on maps lead to tangible changes in how Africa is perceived and treated?
0: Well, obviously, I think Africa is seeking something larger than just a different map, right? Mm-hmm. As Togo set at the UN, cracking the map was not simply an aesthetic issue, but a matter of scientific accuracy, education, and fair representation. So this argument is that Africa should be seen in its actual scale and size rather than through a projection inherited from another era. So yes, there is clearly a symbolic dimension, but symbols become important, you know, when they're repeated every day, right? So now that the resolution was passed, the UN is encouraging governments around the world and educational institutions around the world to use the right projections, the right maps. But obviously changing the map is not going to suddenly change the real influence of Africa in world politics. And Africa's development is still very much externally determined, to be honest, in terms of investments and political influence and so forth. But representation does form part of a much larger African agenda. African countries have been asking for greater influence. We have seen that Africa has joined the G20. It has played a much bigger role than before in terms of voicing the concerns and even shaping agenda in global governance issues like climate change and poverty alleviation. So it is, somewhat symbolic, but not really just symbolic, because with the change of the mental image of Africa, gradually we're shaping the people's minds toward their impressions of Africa, and gradually shaping Africa's position in world politics and economy.
1: Now, the United States is the only country to vote against it, calling this resolution an ideological agenda and a distraction from more pressing global problems. What do you think are the deeper reasons behind Washington's opposition?
0: Well, to be sure, the U.S. representative does not challenge the scientific case for using an equal area projection, but rather Washington was trying to object to the language surrounding the initiative, such as cognitive justice, colonial legacies, and so on and so forth. The U.S. is calling this part of a broader ideological project, and it argues that U.N. should concentrate on peace, security, and other so-called more important issues. And this fits very closely with the Trump administration's broader approach to the UN, right? Earlier this year, President Trump ordered the United States to withdraw from funding 66 international organizations, just because many of these organizations are, according to the US, pursuing the so-called global or ideological agendas, which the United States does not like, or the current administration doesn't like. So I think the underlying issue is a very different view of what counts as legitimacy in international governance. But there is also another concern that is, this debate is around

0: contracting historical representation. It also connects very closely with Global South demand for reparation and institutional justice and bigger voice in global governance. Obviously, the current administration does not believe that this is or it doesn't want to recognize a changing world order where the Global South is no doubt going to play a much bigger role in global governance issues.
1: And finally, very briefly, in about 1.5 minutes, apart from this map making, what other ideas or practices that we take for granted today may also reflect a predominantly Western-centric perspective?
0: Well, you can name many examples, and because for the past 500 years, the world was primarily colonized by the Western powers. And as a result of that, we've seen almost every corner of the politics, society, and economy being very, very much influenced by the so-called West, right? If you take terms, geographic terms as example, there's a term called Far East. Many young people, young audience probably doesn't know much about it, but just 10, 15 years ago, Far East was still conventionally called by Western media, and that refers to this part of the world, East Asia. But Far East to whom? Well, obviously to Europe, right? And then you have, you know, textbooks still organize modern history around European events, and like the Renaissance, Reformation, Industrial Revolution. Now, these issues are usually introduced to, global students learning global history, right? Whereas in China and other global South countries, global history is being taught in different ways, or starts to be taught in different ways. So in that way, I think this argumentation and this resolution passed the UN regarding the African map issue is very, very valuable, because it encourages us to look again at many of the assumptions that we have taken for granted.
1: Thank you very much. That was Wang Xingsong with Beijing Normal University. And that's all the time for this edition of World Today. I'm Dou Hongyu in Beijing. Thank you so much for listening. Bye for now.
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1: Now the news. I'm Tian Yu. Hangzhou will host the 5th Global Digital Trade Expo from September the 23rd to 27th, with artificial intelligence as its main theme. More than one-third of the exhibitors will focus on AI alongside the collective debut of AI application Pilot Basis. It will present a full-chain innovation ecosystem spanning foundational models, industry applications, and smart devices. There will also be AI competitions covering areas such as open-source development, embodied intelligence, and brain-computer interface technology. Malaysia and Hungary will be the guest countries of honor. The expo has so far attracted nearly 40,000 professional buyers. China has unveiled its first national policy document for silk, tea, porcelain, and other centuries-old industries as part of the efforts to leverage the country's rich cultural heritage and build strong global brands. By 2028, the country aims to cultivate 50 enterprises with annual revenues exceeding 10 billion yuan each. That's about $1.5 billion. The document also calls for 100 Chinese consumer brands and several industrial clusters with annual output exceeding 100 billion yuan to be developed by 2028. AI technology will be used to digitalize traditional craftology and decode traditional production processes. China's top court has issued guidelines spelling out when AI-generated content can lead to legal liability. The guidelines address a range of emerging disputes, including AI deepfakes and voice cloning, algorithmic price discrimination, and AI-generated false information. They make clear that people cannot use AI to create or distribute recognizable digital replicas of others without their consent, including cloned faces and voices. Such use constitutes an infringement of individuals' rights while using AI-generated faces or voices to spread false claims or damage someone's reputation can also result in legal liability. The Emergency Rescue Command Center says forensic experts have identified some of the victims in the mudslide that struck Jurong Port on China's border with Nepal. The disaster has killed at least 43 people in Xizang, with more than 500 missing. They include 261 foreign nationals from 23 countries. More than 60 forensic specialists and 3 laboratories are working at the site. The Russian Foreign Ministry says Russia is closing the German Consulate General in St. Petersburg. It said the consulate must cease all operations no later than September the 18th. It added that Goethe Institute cultural centers in Russia must also terminate their operations, with employees required to leave Russia by September the 13th. The measures were taken in response to an earlier German decision to shut the Russian consulate general in Bonn and the Russian house in Berlin. The move came after Germany alleged that an explosive-laden drone found at Leipzig airport in early August was of Russian origin. European Commission President Ursula von der Leyen has announced a 200 million euro investment package for Greenland. During a visit to Nuuk on Monday, von der Leyen signed a joint declaration with the prime ministers of Greenland and Denmark to reinforce their partnership. She said the package will create new opportunities and strengthen the EU's presence and engagement in Greenland and the Arctic. Investigators have recovered the black boxes from an Amazon cargo plane that overran the runway and crashed while landing in Miami on Sunday, killing 5 people on the ground. The U.S. National Transportation Safety Board said it will evaluate the flight data recorder and cockpit voice recorder at its headquarters in Washington. The Boeing plane overran the runway and crashed into 2 vehicles, including a van carrying 7 people from an airline cleaning crew. The 2 people aboard the plane, the pilot and co-pilot, survived. Han Xu recorded 19 points and 10 rebounds as China beat Italy 71-51 at the Women's Basketball World Cup. Having already assured itself of a place in the qualification for quarterfinals, China claimed its second consecutive victory following an overtime win over Czechia. China will face Puerto Rico on Wednesday, with the winner advancing to meet France in the quarterfinals. And that's the news. I'm Tian Yu.
2: Cutting through an overload of information to get to the heart of the story. This is The Point.
3: Facts over fiction. What is the real situation after the devastating mudslide that hit Dirong Port on the China-Nepal border in southwest China's Xizang Autonomous Region, otherwise known as Tibet? As of Saturday evening, 43 people are confirmed dead and another 519 unaccounted for on the Chinese side. In Nepal, more than 1,300 people are reportedly dead and some 5,000 others still missing. And rescue efforts continue on both sides. A devastating time for both countries, especially those who have been affected. Yet, rather than objectively reporting on the facts, some in the Western media are using this as an opportunity to smear and attack China. How are they using this disaster to push their own agendas? What's the true story? Welcome to this edition of The Point, an opinion show coming to you from Beijing. I'm Li Xin. Joining us from Brisbane, Australia, Warwick Powell, adjunct professor at Queensland University of Technology, and here in the studio, Professor Liu Baocheng, Dean of the Center for International Business Ethics at the University of International Business and Economics. But before I welcoming these three guests, I would really like to introduce my colleague, CGTN reporter Sun Tianyuan, who has been covering this story over the past days from ground zero. Sun Tianyuan, thank you so much for joining us, for finding time to be with us. Before I ask you questions, I would really very much like to read you some headlines from the Guardian newspaper. Basically, three recent stories they have covered, they have published on this story. First of all, China is concealing the scale of the flood disaster. They were quoting Tibet campaigners. Secondly, Chinese control of information hampers assessment of Tibet flood damage. And last but not least, everyone seems to have forgotten that in Tibet, flooded families search for the missing and grapple with China's silence. I really want to hear your reaction. Basically, the Guardian newspaper, as I understand, is accusing you and your colleagues being liars, you know, that you're not reporters, that you're lying about what you're seeing, and that you're complicit in hiding the number of deaths and missing people. What is your reaction?
4: Well, Lucien, I think it's a very serious accusation. As journalists, we should take such questions seriously. But I can only speak for myself, what I've seen, and what we report here, how we do our reporting here on the ground. My colleagues and I have been working from the really close to the affected areas, and we have visited relief sites and spoke with officials, rescue workers. The information we report is based on what we can verify. In a disaster like this, numbers can change very quickly. The search areas is so huge and conditions are very difficult. Many people are still missing. Identifying the victims and confirming casualties takes quite a lot of time. That's why I think it's very important not to confuse changing numbers with attempt to hide information. As journalists, our job is to do to report, verify facts, not to speculate. I mean, not to turn unconfirmed information into headlines. As for the difference between the numbers on both sides of the border, I think we should also look at the nature of the disaster. The impact is not the same everywhere, but the population, infrastructure area, areas directly hit were also different. So I wouldn't jump to a conclusion real quick right now.
3: Exactly. Until we have, the evidence, we cannot just add up numbers, just come up with numbers that we can substantiate. So how are you and your colleagues covering the event to the domestic and international audiences?
4: Well, like I said, it's our responsibility to keep tracking of these numbers and the current situation on the ground. We usually do our stories beyond the official statement. We try to get as close as possible to areas, including affected areas and the community. We speak with community personnel and rescue workers. For international audience, context is very important. So many people outside this region may not know this area well. So we need to explain to them where did this disaster happen and why this area is difficult to access and why the rescue operation is so challenging. And at the same time, we need to be very careful with the information we report. There's a huge amount of information online. Not all of it, it might be accurate, so we try to verify the information before putting it on air. We also try to tell the human story. I actually spoke to an excavator operator who was first to clear the pass through the devastation. And basically, it's one mountain on that side and the raging river on the other. And he had to carve out the route from the rushing water. The current was incredibly strong, and he could actually feel the force pushing the machine around and even turning it. For him, there was only one goal: get the road open and get rescuers through. Mm-hmm. Eventually, he did. So our job is to report both facts and humanity in face of devastating disaster, and to give our audience, both in China and abroad, a clearer picture of what is happening here. Liu Xin.
3: All right. Thank you so much, and please take care. Sun Tianyuan, thank you very much.

0: For joining us for this very special reporting. Centurion joining us from Jilin County in Xizang. Let me come back to our guests here for the program, and especially Professor Liu Baocheng here in the studio. How big do you see the gap between the headlines of The Guardian and what you have heard from Centurion, but of course what you have read from the Chinese media, including the social media?
1: Well, on the account of media ethics, there should be verified facts that to be released rather than really creating a fiction. And also there should be a times the stamp for whatever events they have to report. And the other is that if they are really quoting from individual or from the social groups, and that also need to be clearly identified. Otherwise, it could really be hotly misleading. And now, I think another ethical issue is that there needs to be a stronger appreciation for what type of efforts all people have really been involved. And also the priority is not really simply dealing with statistics, but also to rescue every individual life, even there is also slightest hope. So this is really something that's so important. So therefore, a influential media to uphold the basic ethical value of reporting truths, of identifying time, stakeholders, and also to leave room for verification instead of doing a conclusive remark. So this is, I think, it's a warning sign to many of the journalism that is there to look after such sort of issue, particularly in such a sort of disaster, and also in such a tremendous amount of need for collective efforts.
0: How responsible it is for such a well-regarded newspaper so far to quote one source, as the source as some kind of very, trustworthy source of information, because they are challenging what China is doing. So The Guardian is quoting, is channeling their voice without saying, in the great majority of these articles, without saying that this particular so-called campaign group for Tibet, first of all, is located near the White House in the United States. Secondly, has very close financial relationship with the U.S. government, either receiving funding from foundations such as the NED or, giving money for this kind of so-called advocacy activity. But The Guardian didn't say anything about it when they were quoting this organization, Professor Liu. How do you look at that? How responsible is that?
1: Yeah, I think the key issue for journalism is credibility. And you shall really stand on a credible ground, but also for all the stakeholders that they're involved, what is really their background, what is their motivation, and on what occasion, what timeline they have expressed as such. I think this is something that's really the objective reporting is really there to review. And now, without the right credibility, the situation can be misleading, even if you're really identifying a selective fact. And so that may really smear the entire picture that people really want to see. Yes, because as I understand, there are roughly 90 American people that are involved, their families and their friends are really watching very closely over that, and they can get really very emotional over a certain issue, which is understandable. But such a sort of fictionary report without really verified facts, that can really further provoked such sort of emotional distress, instead of giving people the truer picture over there. And more importantly, it's really the appreciation for the teams from more than 30 countries, from scientists, rescue teams, and many of those NGOs are really getting engaged over there. So there should be certain type of encouragement over
0: it doesn't
1: over the efforts.
0: It doesn't happen
1: rather than really condemning
0: It doesn't happen when it comes to China.
1: That's right. Or accusing the people's efforts over there.
0: Yeah, well, unfortunately, you know, however, China may have tried very hard, you know, sending thousands of people, flying drones nonstop and trying to make the roads open. The Guardian will not say a kind word about China. I think we can forget about that. Rather, it's quoting this Washington-based so-called rights group saying there are more homes or more people who have been damaged or hurt or missing than the official number. How do they know?
1: Well, I think based on the logic deduction, there could be, because there are a lot of missing people that are not really identified. But without really having information on the ground, and simply you start from conclusion and then to lead to a falsified facts, and then you bring another conclusion, and this is not really ethically responsible. So therefore, what is really needed is really to verify and also to have more communication with people on the ground, like our reporters and many other reporters that are going on, rescue teams. And also, there should also be understanding that the affected area is so large, the whole chain is so long, that people from different sides are reporting different numbers at different time slots. So this is a really a factual issue that's over there. And now, as I said, the priority is really to save people instead of blaming people.
2: From north to south, east to west, people in China are chasing their dreams and leaving their mark. Want to know how they beat the odds and made a difference? Footprints brings you the true life stories of their journeys.
0: Warwick, let me come to you. It seems that's exactly what has been happening when something strikes, you know, a natural disaster, an accident or something negative. It's always, I was actually kind of expecting something like this to happen, and surprise, surprise, you know, you're seeing this kind of media reports. Warwick, how do you look at it?
3: Well, as you intimate, Liu Xin, there is no surprise at all in the way that the mainstream Western press has approached this particular disaster. It tends to operate on the basis of script before evidence, and it is driven by, I guess, an institutionalized ethos of sensationalization. If it bleeds, it leads, and ultimately, of course, painting China in as bad a light as it possibly can. Let's not forget, though, and this is really a question that the Western mainstream media needs to take a good hard look in the mirror on itself, is the fact is that mainstream Western media's trust within their own societies is at historic lows. Gallup surveys, for instance, have shown that public confidence in the mass media, newspapers, television, radio, has dropped to as low as 28%. And 70% of American adults, so that's 70%, 7 out of 10, have expressed not very much or not at all confidence in Western mainstream media. Pew Research has also reinforced these findings, underscoring deep sense of distrust in the way that the mainstream Western media now reports on the news. It doesn't report, it actually makes up stories and fabricates issues to suit narratives. The Edelman Trust Barometer, which has been run independently for many, many years, also shows that media institutions is at rock bottom, Liu Xin. So it doesn't surprise us. This is really another example of Western media doing what we all expect it to do now. But frankly, its trust levels in its own societies are so low that it's hard to take them with any seriousness at all.
0: Well, because basically, Warwick, while you were talking, we were seeing images coming out of Xizang, out of the stricken areas where people were being taken care of. You know, they were given medical checkups, they were given food, they were given temporary shelters. Tibetan people, of course, and I suppose there are other people of other ethnic minority background or, you know, foreign nationals, whoever may need help. Actually, I understand the Chinese government has also extended help to to Nepalese who may have been working in and out of the Jurong port. So as you say, it seems that so long as these images go out on air or go out on social media, the newspapers such as The Guardian, you know, their so-called rights group will immediately be debunked as lies. And yet it seems that there is no shame. Warwick, I want to stay with you. There's no shame that they're able to put out these headlines and make it sound as if it's truth, treating their readers as plain idiots. I'm sorry to use these words.
3: Yeah, look, there is an all care, no responsibility attitude now. Western mainstream media has literally descended into nothing better than tabloid style reportage. It's not really reportage at all. They have a predetermined script, they're not interested in evidence, and the evidence from public surveys in the Western societies themselves confirms that the majority of people have seen through the way that the mainstream media works now. They no longer have any credibility, and as the public, widespread, open source data availability continues to grow around the world, the credibility of the mainstream is continually being debunked. They really need to just take a good hard look at themselves in a mirror, perhaps even have a cold shower, and start from scratch. They have no credibility, and it's just desperate behavior from them now, seeking to sort of have clickbait and that sort of stuff. I mean, these are disasters. These are human lives at stake. And what they want to do is sensationalize difficult circumstances instead of actually verifying information and making sure that people are aware of what is genuinely happening rather than running agendas. The fact that they run off and get comments from vested interest groups, who incidentally aren't just based a little stroll down from the White House, but are actually supported by the National Endowment for Democracy and other congressionally funded organizations, specifically with a remit to destabilize circumstances around the world that aren't in America's interests, speaks volumes for the role that the modern Western media plays and how tightly intertwined they are within the broader American geopolitical agenda.
1: I think the people with common sense would ask, what is the motivation for China to conceal such sort of information? And what is the possibility for China, even if they really want to conceal the information, because everything is under spotlights and there are so many reporting over there, satellites are really watching over there. So, it's totally groundless. It's really, as you mentioned, it's really playing down people's, basic sense of rationality.
0: It's indecent in my eyes. But I want to understand a little bit more about the agenda that's going on here. The Guardian newspaper particularly quotes from this organization, Professor Liu, called the International Campaign for Tibet. What are they campaigning? What's their agenda? Why is The Guardian channeling their voice and their voice alone?
1: Well, they really wanted to use actually the specific situation going on over there, and they are showing a very different opinion and deviating opinion over how Chinese central government are treating Tibet, and also they accuse the restriction of free pass to that area. As a matter of fact, that everyone in the world actually with a common sense knows that the Tibetan or the Xizang people are really changing tremendously. It's really epoch making with the Chinese the poverty relief efforts, with the contribution from the rest part of China in terms of the economic, educational, and cultural activities over there. So it's really the China's integration program that helps the that area to prosper. And more importantly, recent efforts really are there to set up the renewable energy devices and building water, the hydropowers, etc. That's going not only benefit the Xizang area alone, but that can also be shared by the rest of the neighboring countries, including Nepal. So this is something that cannot really be overcited with selective stories and also with fictions, over what is actually going on in Tibet.
0: Warwick, once again, it seems that some people are not happy to see that Tibetan people are taken care of, the disaster-stricken or affected families.

0: Families are taken care of, that they're living in these nice, clean places. They're given warm food. What is the agenda for groups such as the NED, such as the International Campaign for Tibet, channeled by people that work in The Guardian in this particular section? What are they trying to achieve? What are they trying to advocate?
1: Well, they've long been part of the so-called Tibetan independence movement, going back to the late 1980s when it was first established. And they have long been supported by the American political establishment through direct funding from the Congress, as well as indirect funding through assorted fundraising means. The agenda ultimately is to continue to provoke and destabilize this part of China so as to advance America's broader geopolitical interest in this area. Let's not forget that this year alone, the Congress has already appropriated some $23 million US specifically for Tibet-related programs, not to mention the additional resources that have been ploughed into the NED and other so-called NGOs. And of course, we have continued propaganda-related funding being channeled through organizations such as the Voice of America and other things like that.
0: And so-called free Asia, that radio, they so-called free.
1: Yeah. All of them. That's right. And the aim here has been part of long-standing American foreign policy practice, which is to undertake and prosecute information warfare, so as to destabilize countries that they view as adversaries, or at least not as friendly countries. Their aim is to build cells within countries that can be activated to cause internal instabilities. And they've done this in many parts of the world. They've done it in Latin America, well documented. They've done it in Eastern Europe and continue to do so there. And of course, they've been doing it in and around China for a long time. They've had their hands deeply in the Hong Kong issues, and they've been heavily involved in the Tibetan issues and, of course, the Xinjiang issues for many, many decades. It's par for the course. They haven't learned their lessons. They're using the media, which has zero credibility now, to prosecute their destabilization campaigns instead of actually rejoicing in the reality that the quality of life of people today in Xinjiang and in other parts of China has improved immeasurably. Compared to 1959, the standard of living, the levels of education, the levels of health and longevity have all improved beyond...
0: So when you talk about that, yeah, because we don't have much time, I do think we need to go a little bit deeper as a wrap-up to the psyche, the international, you know, public psyche, somehow thinking the old Tibet was some kind of paradise. You know, there is a certain feeling of nostalgia. Warwick, help us with that. What is the true picture in 1 minute, please?
1: Look, old Tibet was a feudal theocracy, in which a theocratic elite denied education for young people, particularly young girls, and it took in young boys into the monasteries and used them and abused them. It was a feudal system with slaves. That's the reality of how old Tibet was. And the standard of living, standard of education, healthcare, etc., was at such poor levels that it was intolerable for the vast majority of ordinary people. Yeah. It was a theocratic elite that ran the show.
0: Slavery system, in one word.
1: Yeah.
0: We have to leave it there. Warwick Powell from Australia, Professor Liu Baocheng, and of course, earlier, our reporter Sun Tianyu joining us from Ground Zero. With that, we come to the end of this special edition of The Point with me, Liu Xin. As always, you can follow us on Facebook, YouTube, under the handle Liu Xin in Beijing. On behalf of the whole team, thank you for joining us. You've got The Point.
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0: Some say Chinese is one of the most difficult languages in the world, and learning it is almost impossible.
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8: Tensions between the United States and Iran enter another dangerous phase. American oil and gas companies now under threat as Tehran announces a new restricted zone near the Strait of Hormuz. Cuba's top diplomat condemns the Trump administration's blockade and sanctions. This after Havana puts forward a detailed plan to counter the costly impact on its economy. And it's off to the races at the Superbike World Championship, and one Chinese company gets a spot on the podium with a French rider. How a gamble he took paid off in a big, big way. Hello there, and thanks so much for joining us. I'm Mike Wolter in Washington, D.C. We begin with the U.S.-Iran conflict. Iran is threatening to target American oil and gas companies in the region if U.S. attacks persist. And Tehran says it will soon announce a new Gulf-restricted zone and maps of a new Hormuz shipping corridor. Eshan Kevani reports now from Tehran.
9: We're getting new details on Iran's so-called restricted zone outside the Strait of Hormuz. Mohsen Rezaei, secretary of Iran's Supreme National Security Council, appeared on state TV Sunday evening and issued a stark warning to the U.S., saying Tehran would declare a no-go zone in the coming days, starting from the encirclement line of American forces and extending into the Persian Gulf. Rezaei, who's a former IRGC commander, added that any ships entering this zone would be placed on Iran's sanctions list. The political deputy of the IRGC Navy has now elaborated further. He says safe passage through the American corridor south of the strait near Oman is practically impossible, and any vessel entering it would risk being struck after reaching the vicinity of Hassaf, a port city north of Oman. He also claimed the IRGC Navy has full intelligence and operational dominance over the Persian Gulf, Strait of Hormuz, and Sea of Oman, monitoring vessels moment by moment. Crucially, he made clear that all ships seeking safe transit through the strait must use Iran's designated corridor. This appears to be a direct challenge to U.S. naval presence asserting Iranian control over shipping lanes and threatening consequences for those who don't comply, in fact.
8: Eshan Kevani reporting there for us. Meanwhile, the United Nations Human Rights Council is calling for a return to negotiations as the U.S. seeks a U.N. resolution against Iran over its nuclear program. CGTN's Jim Spellman has more on this from our newsroom.
10: Tensions continue to run high as back-and-forth attacks have resumed. Over the weekend, the U.S. struck three Iranian oil tankers, including one off Karg Island, the vital oil processing facility, and Iran's Islamic Revolutionary Guard forces. It attacked a remotely operated U.S. vessel Sunday. On Monday, Iran threatened to respond to further attacks by targeting U.S. oil and gas infrastructure in the region. The U.N.'s Human Rights Office is calling for a return to negotiations.
11: Recent reports of civilian deaths and injuries, including at a wedding in Hormozgan province, are particularly concerning. The geopolitical and economic impacts of this entirely avoidable crisis are again reverberating around the world, and I appeal for an immediate return to negotiations.
10: No direct negotiations are currently planned, but on Sunday, U.S. Energy Secretary Chris Wright said the Trump administration remains open to talks with Iran, though it's not clear what it would take to get the two sides back to the negotiating table. Meanwhile, the U.S. is seeking to refer Iran to the U.N. Security Council over its alleged failure to cooperate with nuclear inspectors. According to a draft Security Council resolution that has been circulating, the U.S. will call on Iran to, quote, urgently remedy its noncompliance. The IAEA Director General says it has been more than a year since the agency received information on the status of Iran's enriched uranium and that Iran has refused to cooperate on nuclear issues until reaching a political agreement with the U.S.
2: If Iran engages us with us in a serious dialogue, if we can start getting access, addressing their security, confidentiality points, I am sure, and I can guarantee to you, that this will have a very, very positive repercussion. And this will help peace and not war.
10: Iran's mission to the UN responded by calling the draft resolution a, quote, desperate act that would bring no benefit. Jim Spellman, CGTN, Washington.
8: Now to Lebanon, where Israeli attacks overnight killed 12 people. Health officials say one strike hit a building and killed 11, including two children. And a strike on a car in the village killed a paramedic as well. Israel says it was targeting Hezbollah infrastructure and also militants transferring weapons. And it says the strikes were in retaliation for a Hezbollah drone attack on its soldiers, the third such attack in a week. In China, rescue and relief efforts push on at the mudslide disaster site at the Xinjiang region. More than 40 are known dead and hundreds are still missing, nearly 2 weeks after the catastrophe occurred there. Some 500 people have been resettled and more than 500 stranded domestic tourists have been evacuated. China has also provided aid to more than 1,700 Nepali residents at the border. Nepal on Monday observed a national day of mourning for its more than 1,300 known victims of this disaster. And despite the devastation in the disaster zone, large areas of Nepal remain unaffected. And while businesses in the mudslide area face enormous challenges and losses, much of the country is still functioning as normal. CGTN's Martin Lowe has that story.
5: Looking to see if anything can be saved, but it's a hopeless task. Second-generation grocery owner Manoj has lost everything. He's collecting packets of food in these sacks, but they've been ruined by the water. The rest of his shop and stock has been washed away.
12: I have lost noodles, biscuits, soap, washing powder, cold drinks, consumables, worth almost $10,000. I'm asking for compensation, but I don't know if I will get it.
5: The figures are startling. 7,500 buildings destroyed, 50 government offices lost, 13 hydropower stations and a solar plant out of action, large tracts of agricultural land inundated, and more than 30,000 people directly affected. This hotel owner evacuated people from 25 rooms at his property just before the water arrived. There's nothing left now but a shell.
12: We thought this was a normal flood, so we weren't too worried. But then we heard two villages had been swept away, so then we got scared. This was like nothing that's happened before. This time, it was a really high wave, completely beyond our imagination.
5: Across the tourism sector, there are rising cancellations, particularly from Europe, where people believe the whole country is affected, when in reality, only the trekking areas and national parks along the Trishuli River are out of bounds. Everest Base Camp, the Kathmandu Valley, and the rest of Nepal are open as usual. As you can see, there is enormous damage to property and infrastructure, initially estimated at between $4 billion and $5 billion US dollars. But outside of this disaster zone, life goes on. That's the message the government here is keen to get out. Martin Lowe, CGTN at the Trishuli Valley, Nepal.
8: The death toll has risen to 7 from explosions at a Bolivian military base. 7 others are still missing after 2 blasts ripped through the facility last week outside the capital of La Paz. Distraught relatives gathered outside the barracks on Saturday demanding answers. Bolivia's president said the incident appears to be connected to improper handling of explosive materials. He called for a period of national mourning. Here in the U.S., five people died in the crash of an Amazon cargo aircraft at Miami International Airport. The pilot and co-pilot survived, and the flight data recorders have been recovered. Reed Binion reports.
13: Guys, the plane's on fire. Plane's on fire. Put your game faces on.
14: Heavy fire load on the right side.
15: Emergency crews racing to the scene after officials say an Amazon cargo plane overran the runway during a landing at Miami International Airport on Sunday.
13: It crossed 67th Avenue. We do have a patient on the ground. We're looking at surveying the area for more patients.
15: The aircraft hitting multiple vehicles and sending a thick black plume of smoke into the air as it burst into flames.
16: The airplane did strike a couple of vehicles that required couple of victims that were actually trapped in the vehicles.
15: The Miami-Dade fire chief said those victims had to be extricated. According to officials, the pilots were also trapped.
16: We had a very complex fire engine compartments that were on fire, including a search and rescue of the pilot and co-pilot.
15: The pilots were removed from the plane and treated. In addition to the fatalities, there were multiple injuries.
16: Three that are in critical condition that were transported to the trauma center, and another two that were transported to a local hospital.
15: It's not clear why the plane was unable to stop.
17: There's some indication that there was a 26 knot either crosswind or tailwind that certainly could have pushed this plane further down the runway.
15: A ground stop for inbound planes was lifted, but the FAA says flights headed to the airport are expected to be delayed into Monday due to the disabled aircraft on the runway. I'm Reed Binion reporting.
8: We'll take a short break, but when we come back, Mexico works to step up its green energy transition, but runs into an obstacle. How Chinese technology is providing a way around all of this. Stay with us.
0: The transition to a greener future is no longer a distant goal. It's happening now. 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
8: Cuba's foreign minister has called Washington's decades-long economic embargo a genocidal blockade and a form of economic strangulation. An eight-month-long U.S. energy blockade has worsened the island's long-standing economic, humanitarian, and infrastructure challenges, spurring a full-blown crisis. CDTN's Tony Waterman reports.
18: Bruno Rodriguez Perilla not mincing words. The Cuban foreign minister slamming the U.S.'s economic blockade during a press briefing on Monday, calling it genocidal and an act of collective punishment.
19: Because the blockade does not punish a government, it punishes the daily lives of a people in every aspect. It is an act of collective punishment, manifested in the long months of living with only 2 or 3 hours of electricity a day or less, with food spoiling, the heat keeping people awake, parents fanning their babies, and children doing their homework in the dim light.
18: Perilla says all family life is damaged. So, too, is the economy. According to a new report by the Cuban government, the embargo has cost the island more than $8 billion in losses from March of last year to February of this year, a record. And that doesn't include the damage from the U.S. energy blockade, which the Trump administration imposed in January. The White House had declared Cuba a national security threat. But according to top U.S. officials, their overarching goal is forcing political and economic change. Last week, the Cuban government unveiled major free market reforms to revive and transform the economy. On paper, Cuba will throw open the country's real estate, tourism, and banking sectors to foreign investors, while also allowing domestic firms to hire and fire at will and export goods without state approval.
20: All the transformations we are explaining are aimed at making mechanisms more flexible, eliminating administrative authorizations that were previously required, and facilitating the performance of business in Cuba.
18: This latest round of measures builds on historic reforms announced in June, considered by many as the biggest transformation in Cuba's socialist model since the 1959 revolution. On the streets of Havana, Cubans are cautiously optimistic that the new measures will improve their living standards.
21: I think that if there are better ways to increase investment in the country, it will help improve the quality of life for the Cuban people. It will bring an improvement.
18: The Trump administration hasn't directly responded to Cuba's latest round of free market reforms. But on the same day that they were announced, the White House imposed new sanctions on Cuban officials, banks, and businesses. For now, with talks between Havana and Washington at an impasse, it's the Cuban people who will continue to face hardships with little relief in sight. Tony Waterman, CGTN, Washington.
8: In Beijing, Chinese Foreign Minister Wang Yi has met with Mexico's Secretary of Foreign Affairs Roberto Velasco Alvarez. Wang says China is willing to strengthen strategic cooperation with Mexico while jointly contributing to the self-reliance of global South nations. Wang also said China supports Mexico in upholding its independence, sovereignty, and security while opposing external interference. In Mexico, Chinese technology in the form of battery storage has arrived. It comes as the country makes storage capability mandatory for every new solar and wind project. But at an international solar expo in Mexico City, industry insiders are concerned politics may be slowing that rollout. CGTN's Alistair Babistock has our report.
22: Mexico is forging ahead with its green energy transition, aiming to install more than 22 gigawatts of renewable energy generation by 2030.
23: Mexico has now made battery storage mandatory for every new wind and solar project in the country, and it's obvious who's ready to supply it. China is a global leader in the area, having installed more than half of the world's total storage capacity, while serving as the world's primary hub for battery production. The country's cutting edge is right here on display in Mexico City.
22: At the country's leading renewable energy expo, almost every stand represents a Chinese company. Zoe, a company based in Shanghai, builds smart ESS units, or energy storage systems.
24: The AI is very helpful to do the process of the management. Yeah, because it can get the data from the utility scale company and do the forecast for the electrical cost in the near future. So, and then it can make the strategy for how the system running.
22: China's advances in renewable energy are flowing quickly into international markets.
25: You know, China is a leading country in the area. We're making progress, making new development every day. Now we are going to abroad.
22: China's advances won't only get these systems up and running in Mexico, but keep the batteries alive for decades longer.
25: This is a machine to repair batteries. There could be some imbalance between different cells. For example, if the battery is for an EV car, it can run longer than before. If for ESS, then it can store more energy in it.
22: However, Mexico's decision, under pressure from the U.S. to raise tariffs on Chinese imports, is a frustration for private sector entrepreneurs.
26: They are implementing politics which aren't thinking all the way through. And I know that is going to be a massive problem for this kind of industry, because it's 30 times more expensive than before. I don't know if it's blocking it, but it's slowing it down considerably.
22: Recent reports suggest Mexico may be weighing further tariffs on non-trade agreement countries to further align with Washington, a move experts here say would considerably slow

0: Every spring, female antelopes migrate hundreds of miles to Juonai Lake to give birth, as we build gentle passages for their journey.
1: Hello, little Tibetan antelope. Eyes opening to the light for the very first time.
2: To see a world in a grain of sand, and a heaven in a wild flower.
3: So much wonder calls for so much courage. But have no fear. The way home is right there, waiting for you.
4: From the snows of Kunlun to the winds of Tangula, the wilderness will teach me to be strong.
5: But the call of life itself never ceases.
3: A train runs toward the horizon. A road stretches through the wilderness.
6: The bridge that soars through the clouds is no barrier across the land, but a gateway to where I truly belong.
7: Tibetan antelopes' hoofprints loosen the soil, letting snow melt sink into the earth.
8: Human presence passes through,
7: but we've never walked this land alone.
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10: Watershed moment in Germany. Far-right political party Alternative for Germany has secured a historic landslide victory in the eastern state of Saxony-Anhalt. It did fall just short of an outright majority, leaving its rivals facing difficult decisions on governing. Peter Oliver reports.
11: For some Germans, election day meant enjoying some chamber music, perhaps drowning out election issues. A serene moment ahead of the drama. The AfD won around 44%, more than double its previous share and its best result in any German state election. The governing CDU party fell to almost 17%, its worst result in the state.
12: We will always extend a hand if there is another political force with which we can tackle the fundamental problems in this country, but we will not compromise on our principles.
11: The result was powered by frustration on issues reaching far beyond this state. Migration and security mattered, alongside cost of living issues, jobs and public services. Support for the AfD was seen across age ranges and gender. Ahead of the ballot, 59% of voters said the federal government did not deserve their support.
13: While some say this is a dark day for Saxony-Anhalt, I say this is democracy. The people have sent a clear message.
14: The AfD won resoundingly, but they've fallen short of the number of seats needed for an overall majority. What's set to follow will test Germany's so-called political firewall to its very limits.
11: The firewall is really an unwritten, long-standing agreement among the mainstream parties not to work with the AfD. The AfD insists it has a clear mandate to govern and that democracy demands other political parties abandon their traditional blockade and work with them. So should they?
15: I come politically from a completely different part of the spectrum than the AfD. Nevertheless, we should respect the results and make rational decisions.
16: Perhaps they should be given responsibility. Above all, people should talk with them, not only against them, and ask what proposals they have.
11: He has 39 of the parliament's 83 seats, but needs three more for a majority. The populist BSW party, which believes in state intervention economically but is socially conservative, have the seats and say they are open to talks in one way or another. Alternately, keeping the AfD out of government would require all five opposing parties to cooperate, crossing some of German politics' deepest divisions. The winner is clear, but which party will govern is not. However, the message sounded here carries far beyond Saxony-Anhalt. Peter Oliver, CGTN, Magdeburg, Germany.
10: Another podium finish for Chinese motorbike manufacturer ZX Moto at the French round of the Superbike World Championship. A French rider finished third, adding to wins in Portugal, Hungary, and the Czech Republic and Italy. Sarah Coates has our story.
17: At the Manicourt circuit in central France, Valentin Debis is very much at home. The Frenchman racing

0: here in front of a home crowd and doing it in some of the best form of his career. But behind that form is something completely new, the bike underneath him.
1: De Vries took a chance on a Chinese bike few Europeans have heard of. A season of wins and podium places later, that gamble is looking pretty good.
2: It's a bike that always gives me a lot of confidence in the handling, and I think we are very strong going in the turn. That's our strong point.
0: But he's doing much more than riding the bike. He's also developing it.
3: When we choose Valentin, it's because we were sure that he was the best rider for this project, because he is talented, he is a good tester, and he was very motivated to get this challenge, the right feeling and connection with my engineers.
0: And they've had to work fast.
3: And they replay immediately to our request, and in 65 days we build this bike together.
0: And when De Vries went to China, he witnessed the mindset driving that pace.
4: I really like the literature of the Chinese people. They are very kind people, which I like, and also the mentality of trying to always do the best. What they have.
0: Built at speed and proven on the track. For De Vries, it's a gamble that's put him right at the front. Sarah Coates, CGTN, Manipur Circuit.
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1: Now the news. I'm Tian Yu. Hangzhou will host the 5th Global Digital Trade Expo from September the 23rd to 27th, with artificial intelligence as its main theme. More than one-third of the exhibitors will focus on AI alongside the collective debut of AI application Pilot Basis. It will present a full-chain innovation ecosystem spanning foundational models, industry applications, and smart devices. There will also be AI competitions covering areas such as open-source development, embodied intelligence, and brain-computer interface technology. Malaysia and Hungary will be the guest countries of honor. The expo has so far attracted nearly 40,000 professional buyers. China has unveiled its first national policy document for silk, tea, porcelain, and other centuries-old industries as part of the efforts to leverage the country's rich cultural heritage and build strong global brands. By 2028, the country aims to cultivate 50 enterprises with annual revenues exceeding 10 billion yuan each. That's about $1.5 billion. The document also calls for 100 Chinese consumer brands and several industrial clusters with annual output exceeding 100 billion yuan to be developed by 2028. AI technology will be used to digitalize traditional craftology and decode traditional production processes. China's top court has issued guidelines spelling out when AI-generated content can lead to legal liability. The guidelines address a range of emerging disputes, including AI deepfakes and voice cloning, algorithmic price discrimination, and AI-generated false information. They make clear that people cannot use AI to create or distribute recognizable digital replicas of others without their consent, including cloned faces and voices. Such use constitutes an infringement of individuals' rights while using AI-generated faces or voices to spread false claims or damage someone's reputation can also result in legal liability. The Emergency Rescue Command Center says forensic experts have identified some of the victims in the mudslide that struck Jurong Port on China's border with Nepal. The disaster has killed at least 43 people in Xizang, with more than 500 missing. They include 261 foreign nationals from 23 countries. More than 60 forensic specialists and 3 laboratories are working at the site. The Russian Foreign Ministry says Russia is closing the German Consulate General in St. Petersburg. It said the consulate must cease all operations no later than September the 18th. It added that Goethe Institute cultural centers in Russia must also terminate their operations, with employees required to leave Russia by September the 13th. The measures were taken in response to an earlier German decision to shut the Russian consulate general in Bonn and the Russian house in Berlin. The move came after Germany alleged that an explosive-laden drone found at Leipzig airport in early August was of Russian origin. European Commission President Ursula von der Leyen has announced a 200 million euro investment package for Greenland. During a visit to Nuuk on Monday, von der Leyen signed a joint declaration with the prime ministers of Greenland and Denmark to reinforce their partnership. She said the package will create new opportunities and strengthen the EU's presence and engagement in Greenland and the Arctic. Investigators have recovered the black boxes from an Amazon cargo plane that overran the runway and crashed while landing in Miami on Sunday, killing 5 people on the ground. The U.S. National Transportation Safety Board said it will evaluate the flight data recorder and cockpit voice recorder at its headquarters in Washington. The Boeing plane overran the runway and crashed into 2 vehicles, including a van carrying 7 people from an airline cleaning crew. The 2 people aboard the plane, the pilot and co-pilot, survived. Han Xu recorded 19 points and 10 rebounds as China beat Italy 71-51 at the Women's Basketball World Cup. Having already assured itself of a place in the qualification for quarterfinals, China claimed its second consecutive victory following an overtime win over Czechia. China will face Puerto Rico on Wednesday, with the winner advancing to meet France in the quarterfinals. And that's the news. I'm Tian Yu.
2: Epic tales of mystery and magic, to accounts of battle and empire, from the verses of ancient poets,
3: 关关雎鸠，在河之洲,
2: to the masterpieces of our times. A Light on Literature brings to life China's literary heritage and a look at the world in a new light.
4: Hi, I'm Huang Rui. On today's A Light on Literature, we continue by presenting the book The Sound of Salt Forming, short stories by the post-80s generation in China, published by the Foreign Language Teaching and Research Press in 2016. In today's episode, we present you the second part of the story under the same name of the book, written by Wang Weilian and translated by Stephen Day. The author, Wang Weilian, was born in Qinghai Province in 1982. He graduated from Sun Yat-sen University in 2004. His major works include the novel The Rescued and short story Upside Down Life, previously on The Sound of Salt Forming.
5: Is it true that the salt mine where you're at is the largest in the country, as I've heard? Ting asked. Not just the country, it's possibly the largest in the world, I said, mocking myself. Do you commute back and forth every day? Nah, sometimes I'm too tired and stay at the plant. There's a dorm there. Must be difficult. It's okay, I'm a technician. With a smile, Ting commented, back in the day, I remember you were pretty good at chemistry. Really? I couldn't actually remember. Was it really necessary to bring up these things from the past again today? Should we drink some more? Ting volunteered unexpectedly. We had stopped just after three drinks, which made the two ladies feel relieved. Now, they were both resting, so it was really an opportune moment to drink. I took the bottle, and we started again. We chatted about many things from our time in middle school. Now, I'm by no means nostalgic, and don't think that time was great at all, but as a topic of conversation, we could casually chat about those times which remained precious to us. Actually, I had been wanting to ask Ting about Jinjing. Such a pretty girl. How could he have snared her? But I couldn't muster up the courage to say it, not wanting to expose that particular male way of thinking. We drank, then drank some more, until I felt fatigue setting in. Finally, buzzed, Ting and I fell asleep, slumped on the couch. Not unexpectedly, I dreamed of Zhao, who called out, "Bottoms up!" His entire face was covered in saline alkali, and he was seated on the deck of the salt mining vessel. His shadow wasn't reflected on the surface of the water. I said to him, "Zhao, a friend has come to see me." He replied, "Have a few more drinks with your friend." "He's doing okay for himself," I responded. Zhao smiled, his cavernous mouth torn open. "You're getting by well yourself, too." I awoke with a start and saw Xialing and Jinjing sitting on the balcony, whispering as if they were old friends who had not seen each other in years. And Ting was slumped next to me, snoring very loudly. I closed my eyes again and, although not sleepy at all, pretended to be sound asleep. I regretted having taken it upon myself to purchase tickets for several days later and couldn't figure out at all how I was going to deal with guests during the extra days. In the evening, we just had leftovers from our lunch. Then, Xialing suggested that we all go outside for a stroll. When we entered the street, the intensity of the sun had already waned along with the daylight, even though it was midsummer. A cool breeze blew in from the far reaches of the wilderness, making us feel slightly chilly. Ting exclaimed, "Quite cool, it's really comfortable." Jinjing chimed in, "Yeah, it's great." For a moment, my gaze was fixated on her pretty face. Then it slid away, falling into the distant and quiet evening light. At the end of the road, I saw several drunken men staggering along. Deep down, this desolate town distressed me. And Jingjing brought her startling good looks here, like a bolt of bright lightning. She had made my distress even more palpable. "Do you still write lyrics?" Ting asked suddenly. Jingjing and Xiaoling turned their heads around and were looking at me. I had never told Xiaoling about my lyrics. She stared at yours truly. I smiled and slapped Ting on the shoulders. "What nonsense are you talking about?" Ting replied, "Although you never said anything to me about your writing lyrics, I found out about it long ago, and even heard your voice mumbling while you hummed the words." Ashamed, I swung my arms about and said, "I was just messing around." "We're all just messing around," Ting retorted. "My painting is also just messing around. Our lives are also messing around." I didn't say any more, but thought to myself, yeah, some people can't continue messing around.

You have been listening to The Sound of Salt Forming, a short story selected from the book The Sound of Salt Forming, short stories by the post-80s generation in China, edited by Song Gang and Yang Qingxiang, and published by the Foreign Language Teaching and Research Press. The author, Wang Weilian, was born in 1982 in Haiyan County, Qinghai Province. He graduated from Sun Yat-sen University in 2004 with a degree in anthropology. His major works include the novel The Rescued, novellas The Law Trilogy, The Inside Face, A Man Without Fingerprints, and The Second Person, as well as short stories

Upside Down Life and Resignation. The next day, I considered whether or not I should take them to visit the Salt Lake. But what to do after visiting it? Because of my hesitation, another day passed. This day, the sun was shining brightly. The edges of everything radiated bright halos. We were holed up in the room, idly whiling away the time with nothing to do until dusk when we finally went out to a food court for barbecue. They raved about the mutton here, which made me feel somewhat gratified. As we were eating the barbecue, Jingjing was seated right across from me. So, I stole a few more glances at her, discovering that she seldom smiled. Her eyes concealed an inscrutable melancholy. And she and Ting weren't close by any stretch of the imagination. But then again, I thought that Xiaoling also looked melancholy. And she and I didn't appear close either. After several dozen kebabs were in our tummies, everyone seemed completely satisfied and the tone of our conversation became animated once more. Xiaoling smiled and said, "Ting, how did you ever win Jingjing? Come on, tell us about it." I would never have imagined that Xiaoling could ask what I so desperately wanted to know. Ting laughed with a smile. "That's a secret." "Don't keep us in suspense. Tell us," I said. Ting glanced at Jingjing, who offered, "Actually, there is no secret. I am his client. We met while he was drawing my portrait." "Yep, that's how it was," Ting agreed. "After escaping from the coal mine, I could only rely on painting portraits to survive. One day, I happened to meet Jingjing. I offered to paint her for free, but on the condition that she would have to let me paint several portraits. To my surprise, she agreed." Jingjing looked at me and said, "Mostly, it was that he painted so seriously, and it was the first time someone had ever focused just on me." I returned her gaze. Our gaze met for no more than a second before I lowered my head, pretending to eat something, and evaded her beauty. Perhaps only artists were allowed to directly observe such beauty on the pretext of art. Ting asked, "Did I paint it well?" Jingjing replied, "You painted it very well, but that wasn't me." Ting opened his mouth wide in surprise. "Not you, who was it?" Jingjing smiled. "Your dream." Xiaoling and I began to laugh. I looked at Jingjing and said, "What artists create are their own dreams, but you gave him that dream." "Exactly, exactly," Ting nodded his head repeatedly and took a swig of beer. Jingjing twisted her head around to look at Ting. "Can you give me back the dream I gave you?" We were all dumbfounded for a moment, then started laughing. Jingjing had actually made a wisecrack. Her smile was like a meteor flashing by. This girl had a really ineffably mysterious quality. She both deeply fascinated me, and at the same time, utterly terrified me. I was unable to ditch my curiosity about her. Giggling, Ting continued, "Not just that, I'd be fine with giving you everything." We all started laughing again. Suddenly, Xiaoling sighed, "It's good to see you so contented." "You're not saying that you guys aren't, are you?" Ting inquired. I had nothing to say in response, but still had to do something, so I could only manage a laugh. "Brother, I toast you." Ting was holding a full glass of beer and downed it in one gulp. Then he wiped his mouth and continued, "Actually, I can't drink, but it's been so long since we last met. I'm happy. I've already told Jingjing about this. Once I set up a stand and some of the city inspectors busted me up pretty good. Only after getting 30 or so stitches was my petty life spared." A smile came over Ting's face. His eyes had sunk into the shadows of his sockets, and I couldn't see them clearly. Although he had only said a few words, I understood what he meant. I also poured a full glass of booze, toasted him, and downed it in a single swig. "Let's go to that salt lake tomorrow," Ting suddenly hollered at me. The rascal. In order to avert any awkwardness in continuing the discussion, he brings this up now. I turned my head and discovered that Jingjing was looking at me, her eyes full of a sense of anticipation. "Fine, I'll take you there tomorrow," I said, lifting my glass.

0: You have been listening to The Sound of Salt Forming, a short story selected from the book The Sound of Salt Forming, short stories by the post-80s generation in China, edited by Song Gang and Yang Qingxiang, and published by the Foreign Language Teaching and Research Press. The author, Wang Weilian, was born in 1982 in Haiyan County, Qinghai Province. He graduated from Sun Yat-sen University in 2004 with a degree in anthropology. His major works include the novel The Rescued, novellas The Law Trilogy, The Inside Face, A Man Without Fingerprints, and The Second Person, as well as short stories Upside Down Life and Resignation. So, this was the Salt Lake. After an hour on the commuter bus and walking through dull building after dull building at the plant, you make a turn and before your eyes is the Salt Lake. His mouth agape, Ting mumbled, "Wow, how stunning." His expression was just as I had imagined it would be. In my mind, this scene had many times already been foreseen long before. It's just that I had not thought Xialing would also come along. I just couldn't have imagined that. Previously, when friends had come, every time I wanted to drag her along as a guide and she had always flatly refused. She said, "If I can skip going one less time to that lousy place, then I will." This time, I simply didn't ask her to go, for if she didn't go, then it would be more relaxed when I was face to face with Jinjing. But when Jinjing wanted her to go along, Xialing, to my surprise, readily agreed without any hesitation at all. Is it difficult for the same sex to ward off the charms of a pretty woman too? Xialing was standing by Jinjing's side, tugging at her arm as the wind tussled their hair. In precisely that instant, I felt that they resembled biological sisters. We headed to the edge of the lake. Under our feet, the coarse salt grains made a crunching sound as if we were walking on snow. All around, the land was infertile, not a bird to be seen. Although the sky was azure, the salt water was still a gloomy, blackish-green colour. In the middle of the lake, green mixed with yellow, like a cloudy face troubled by secret worries. "Coming here, it's as if winter had suddenly arrived," Jinjing offered. "Do you know what this feeling is called?" I chimed in. Jinjing looked at me, thought for a second, then suggested, "Desolation?" Her reply was like a well-aimed bullet, striking the readied answer in my mind. "Yeah, that's it," I sighed. "Desolation." The wind caught Xialing's face and turned ugly. "I really hate coming to this place," she said. Just then, Ting, who was walking on ahead of us, turned around and commented, "How can you say that? I think this place is beautiful." Of course, it did have its own distinctive beauty. It was like fallen snow. The pure salt deposits at the edge of the lake, as well as the salt flowers precipitated by the lake water, all could be considered rare marvels. A painter could not be unmoved by such scenery, but while Mars also has its own distinctive beauty, nobody is willing to live there. Apropos of this, unfortunately Xialing and I belonged to that group of Martians who had been forced to remain here. I cheered up and half-jokingly said to Ting, "You certainly must paint the scenery here. It will definitely surprise everyone." Ting squatted and soaked his hand in the salt water. "I certainly will," he said. "You will be moved by it." "If you have athlete's foot, soak your feet and they'll feel better," I suggested. Ting took me at my word and, in all seriousness, took off his socks and waded into the salt water. Jingjing yelled at him, "Are you making salty steam trotters?" And we all laughed heartily. You have been listening to The Sound of Salt Forming, a short story selected from the book The Sound of Salt Forming, short stories by the post-80s generation in China, edited by Song Gang and Yang Qingxiang, and published by the Foreign Language Teaching and Research Press. The author, Wang Weilian, was born in 1982 in Haiyan County, Qinghai Province. He graduated from Sun Yat-sen University in 2004 with a degree in anthropology. His major works include the novel The Rescued, Novellas The Law Trilogy, The Inside Face, A Man Without Fingerprints, and The Second Person, as well as short stories Upside Down Life and Resignation. Not far off, a blue salt mining vessel was at work. After seeing us, it headed toward us. Ma should be on board. Of all the people I knew, only Ma drove the boat. As expected, it was Ma. He stuck his head out of the captain's cabin and waved at us. We waved back. Ting was excited. Let's all get on the boat, okay? He was already heading toward the boat as he spoke. The fool I cursed, Ting responded. This place is like the Dead Sea, you can't drown. He just dove in head first, flinging his entire body into the lake and swam toward the boat. Xialing and I took Jingjing to a simple dock nearby. By the time we got there, Ma had already dredged up a soaking wet Ting and was heading toward us. Ting was standing on the prow of the boat, happily calling out to us with his arms raised. His excitement had still not subsided. Once we were on the boat, Ma appeared happy. This friend of yours is very amusing, he said. It's understandable, I said. Can you guess what he does? Ma shook his head. Smiling, Ting responded, several hundred meters below the Earth's surface, pitch black, never see the sun throughout the year. Coal miner, no wonder. We have too much sun here. It seems that we're really from two different worlds, Ma commented. Everyone laughed. Ma drove to the middle of the lake. It's called the middle, but actually it's just the center of a large briny pool. To make managing it easier, this massive salt lake was like a rice paddy, divided up into sections. I'll take you to see the sunset on the salt lake. You will definitely never forget it for the rest of your life, Ma said, with a clear plan in mind. Really? Ting asked, his eyes wide open as he gazed off toward the west. I had seen this scene countless times. The sunset appears like a ruptured liver, bright red blood flowing all over a white bandage. I felt as if there was an invisible cannon shelling the sun, an invisible machine gun strafing my life. Like the sun, I was a pool of red blood. To appreciate this type of wound was also beautiful, even though the wound hurt one's own body. The setting sun is infinitely wonderful. It's just too close to dusk, and things that are too beautiful are all too close to death. I was looking at Jingjing. The evening clouds descended on her, turning her into a beauty that was radiating splendor. She was sitting there, gazing at the scenery in the distance. It seemed she was unmoved by her own beauty. Ting seemingly was immersed in the spectacle of the salt lake and had forgotten to keep Jingjing company. Come on, let's drink up. Ma took out a bottle of barley wine from the cabin. Out here, all men get wasted. Nor can invitations to get wasted here be refused. We three guys sat up on deck while Jingjing stood by the ship's railing. Only Xialing remained to scurry back and forth, pouring us booze. She even went into the cabin to fetch a bag of peanuts to go with our drinks. Ma sighed emotionally and said to me, "You guys are lucky." I nodded and looked at Xialing, saying, "Hey, Ma, always liked you." Xialing rolled her eyes and in a towering rage replies, "You tease your wife this way? This proves I have a good wife." I replied, "Yeah, right." She turned around, went back into the cabin and did not reappear. She probably went to watch TV, unable to appreciate the lovely scenery in front of us any longer. This was already a form of torture for her. I recalled the time when Ma and I had both been courting Xialing at the same time. In the end, I succeeded. What I depended on was precisely my only interest, writing lyrics. Yet, I still hadn't sung any of my lyrics and could only compose a poem to give to Xialing. In this place, devoid of life, the romanticism of a poem was much more useful than anything else. The next day, I received Xialing's answering letter in which she wrote, "It is your poetry that helps me notice the beauty here. Perhaps it's only this that gives me the courage to stay." I thought her words were much more powerful than my poem, These words profoundly moved me for quite some time and filled my entire heart with pity for the girl when I saw her. We had already gone this far, filled with such mutual affection, but eventually our affection was defeated by this timeless expanse of desolation. We both became part of the desolation, and then even mutual enemies.
1: What you just heard was the second part of the story, The Sound of Salt Forming, from the book under the same name, published by the Foreign Language Teaching and Research Press in 2016. Join us again next time on A Light on Literature for the final part of the story. See you next time.

0: epic tales of mystery and magic, to accounts of battle and empire, from the verses of ancient poets,
1: 关关雎鸠，在河之洲,
0: to the masterpieces of our times. A Light on Literature brings to life China's literary heritage and a look at the world in a new light.
2: You have been listening to The Sound of Salt Forming, a short story selected from the book The Sound of Salt Forming, short stories by the post-80s generation in China, edited by Song Gang and Yang Qingxiang, and published by the Foreign Language Teaching and Research Press. The author, Wang Weilian, was born in 1982 in Haiyan County, Qinghai Province. He graduated from Sun Yat-sen University in 2004 with a degree in anthropology. His major works include the novel The Rescued, novellas The Law Trilogy, The Inside Face, A Man Without Fingerprints, and The Second Person, as well as short stories Upside Down Life and Resignation.
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0: Some say Chinese is one of the most difficult languages in the world, and learning it is almost impossible.
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3: 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I can't really hear them.
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1: the grammar.
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0: Only because you're not learning it in the right way. Why not try Takeaway Chinese, where you can take some Chinese away and experience progress day by day. Takeaway Chinese, we will promise you a difference. Takeaway Chinese, where you can take some

0: Chinese away, and experience progress day by day. 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We will promise you a difference.
1: Welcome to Takeaway Chinese. I'm Yang Honglin with Steve here in the studio. Hello, Steve.
2: Hello.
1: Hello. And, you know, how's your 2026 so far? Did you like it?
2: So far, so good. Yeah, we're not that far into it, obviously, but I'm off to a good start. I think I've got my dietary goals, my exercise goals. I have everything kind of planned out in front of me.
1: You're working towards the path that you designed last year already.
2: Yeah, which is the same path that I designed the year before that and then the year before that. So we'll see how it goes. I'm not really strict, though, about my plans when it comes to the new year.
1: Well, I kind of like that. Recently, I've been learning about the art or the beauty of making a New Year's resolution without making one. The idea is that you should stick to the long-term plan instead of focusing on just 1 year. So if you are on the same track last year and the year before that, it must be because you're on the right track, that your entire identity, your life, your family, and your work is in line with the right path.
2: I guess so. I just never really think too much about what that path is. Some people, I mean, there's advantages and disadvantages to both, right? Making plans, even though those plans will often change, I think there's advantages to making those plans. It keeps your life somewhat structured and it keeps you on a path, so to speak. But I've always been, and this goes back to when I was young, just kind of, you know, see what happens and keep trying your best. And I figure, this is my theory, if you keep working hard and you always try to do your best, then good things will happen to you.
1: Oh, I agree with that. And speaking about working hard, we believe that we work hard so that we play hard, so that we enjoy life.
2: Yes.
1: And that is why I am particularly fond of this period of the year. We've just finished spending the happy new year period, the 新年, which is literally new year, 新年 period. Oh, by the way, in Chinese, we call it 元旦. Yuan carries the meaning also of the beginning of something, the starting point of something. Mm. And Dan is like a newborn. So Yuan Dan is like the new year is just born. A little bit like that.
2: Yeah, that's kind of where we are right now. And I guess it's an interesting time in China because, yeah, okay, so the December 31st to January 1st New Year just happened. But the biggest holiday is mere weeks away or mere days away, however you want to count it.
1: That's why I particularly enjoy this period of the time. We just celebrated the new year, 欢度元旦, and then we're preparing for the spring festival, 春节, here in China, which means we've either already did some purchase that we enjoyed or are still preparing for the coming real new year in Chinese culture, the real Chinese New Year spring festival.
2: Yeah, exactly. So this is a time, I guess, of preparation where people are buying all the things they need to help to prepare themselves for the holiday?
1: I think so. We call it 假日 or 节日经济.
2: 假日经济.
1: 假日经济. 假日 would be holiday and 节日 would be festival. 节日.
2: 节日.
1: Yes, 节日经济. So 经济 we know is economy. And when it's this period of time, it's not only confined to New Year's or the spring festival. Actually, it happens to a lot of different festivals, a lot of different holidays here in the country. That is, when it's holiday period of time, you either buy stuff as a gift to yourself, to your spouse, to your loved ones, because there are usually some kind of promotional discounts out there in e-commerce platforms or in different shops and different shopping malls, or that it's the time that you want to, you know, do something special for yourself. So there's that factor. And another thing is, because it's holiday time, you get to travel around. And when you travel, you spend. And when you travel, when you plan for your traveling experience, you spend. So 节日经济 is definitely a thing.
2: Yeah, and it's definitely the time of year. And that spending comes within a number of different markets, I think, because there would be a lot of money spent on food, obviously.

0: Obviously, a lot of money perhaps spent on accommodations, tickets like train tickets or airplane tickets. So lots of different ways people are spending their money these days. And it's a good time of year for a boost to the economy.
1: Definitely. And talking about the past year, the 2025 period, we see a lot of trends in the spending world, in the consumption area. We see that, for example, even when we're talking about the 节日 or 假日经济, we talk about the kind of stuff that are bought by people during this period of time. One very interesting, and I really like this trend, is that people started to buy things for themselves, to please themselves.
0: Yeah.
1: One keyword in 2025 is even love yourself.
0: Mm-hmm.
1: We say, 爱你老己.
0: 爱你老己.
1: Yeah, so 爱你 is love you, and 老 is kind of a way to soften things up. For example, if you have a brother, you, especially a little brother, you call them 老弟.
0: 老弟.
1: I think in my generation, when I was a teenager, I would say 老爸, like daddy.
0: 老爸.
1: Yeah, so 老, the character itself means old, but putting 老 in front of a address of a relative or a friend or anything, it's kind of like, you know, show that you're very close.
0: You're close, yes. Yeah. So it doesn't necessarily mean
1: they're old. No. Because 老弟 is your younger brother.
0: Yeah.
1: So, and 己 is 自己, self. So they're saying 老己, like myself. So I should be loving myself. I should be pleasing myself. We also call it 月己经济. That is to please yourself kind of economy. And they buy things in the purpose of entertainment, in the purpose of even healing, like 疗愈.
0: 疗愈
1: means healing. So there are a lot of different types of 疗愈 equipment that you can decorate your home with.
0: No.
1: Like a ASMR kind of tool that can generate the sounds and music that are very, very soothing, like candle, like, for example, also the kind of massage related tools. Some have something to do with the essence oil. Some is a lamp so that it can create a healing environment. A lot of things that we use to please ourselves.
0: Self-care.
1: Yeah.
0: Self-love.
1: Mm-hmm.
0: Yeah.
1: And another thing that is related to the festival economy, 节日经济, or holiday economy, 假日经济, is traveling. So nowadays, when we travel, we don't just go to the places, spend hours on transportation, and then arrive, and take a picture, and instantly leave for the next destination. It's no longer the trend. It has been the trend, I think, 20 or 30 years ago.
0: Yeah, I've heard a lot of stories about how people will go to Europe and kick off their European vacation, perhaps in London, but then immediately go to France, and then immediately go to Germany, and immediately go to Spain, immediately go to Italy. And it's like one day. And they do it just so that they can get all those stamps in their passports, and they can say, yeah, I've been to that country.
1: Yeah,
0: I've been to that country. But then the trend started to change, where instead of doing, you know, a handful of countries in Europe over a week's time, then you do maybe one country or maybe two countries.
1: Exactly.
0: So that you really get an experience of what it's like to be there.
1: I remember watching the kind of advertisement saying that spend 10 days and travel 10 countries.
0: Yeah. I mean, to be fair, if you're going to do that, that's the exact part of the world to do that, because it's so easy to get around and to see all of those different places.
1: That's also true. But still, nowadays, people are more into experience. That is why we talk about 文旅融合 a lot.
0: 文旅融合.
1: So 融合 is integration. 融 carries the meaning of mixing, and 合 is combining together. So not only are they slowly mixing, they're becoming one in entity. And 文 is 文化. And 旅 is 旅游.
0: 旅游.
1: Yes, so 文化 and 旅游融合. So it's talking about the cultural and the tourism together, integrated together. It shows that instead of the arrive, take a picture, leave kind of mold, people are more into experience. They want an immersive feeling, understand the local culture, and also even learn a little bit and the local food.
0: Spend as much quality.

0: quality time in the area where you are as possible. I like this idea as opposed to simply get in and get out as quickly as possible, because there's just so much more to learn. You don't know when you do it the other way, when you just go and take a picture and then leave, then you don't know whether you like it or not.
1: Mm.
0: Right. And you don't have to like every place that you travel to. The odds are you won't love every place that you travel to, but at least give yourself the opportunity to find out whether you do or not.
1: Yes. Besides, we see even with the souvenirs, the magnets, 冰箱贴.
0: Mm, 冰箱贴.
1: When we say magnets here in China, 冰箱 is the refrigerator and 贴 is to post it.
0: Put on, okay.
1: Put on,
0: yeah.
1: So 冰箱贴 or to stick. So 冰箱贴 is the fridge magnet.
0: Uh-huh.
1: And you can even find some spots providing you with a customized magnet. So you can insert your own pictures you took. Yeah, right on the spot. And it also definitely would have some local characteristics, either with the intangible cultural heritage element or the iconic spot, local architecture as a model, something, you know, along that line. And it combines the place with your own experience and make it unique enough.
0: I was wondering, you know, why they became so popular. Was it just kind of like an online thing everybody was doing? And I was looking at them. The designs of these magnets are really, really nice.
1: Yes.
0: Yeah, they're very artistic and they're very well made. And I think that's why they became such a hit, because, yeah, sure, you see everybody else doing it online and posting about it. But these are really pretty, very, very nice magnets too.
1: Yes. And when we talk about the magnets that are designed for you that are unique, we also mentioned the customized, which is 定制.
0: 定制.
1: 定制 is another trend. It's not only in the world of souvenirs. It's happening everywhere. A lot of goods out there in the market, online or offline, are able to cater to your own needs. There are so many different ways to 定制. You can either choose from different functions and combine them together, so you only use the kind of functions, or you only pay for the functions that you need.
0: Like what?
1: Like for different, for example, computers. Mm. I don't know if it happened to you, but when I purchased computer when I was a kid or a teenager or in my 20s, buying a computer was much bigger a deal, which was why I would do that in holiday time, kind of like a present.
0: Uh-huh.
1: Uh-huh. And at that time, we already had the trend of finding the right computer or finding the right parts so that an expert can help you put the computer together. So instead of buying a computer that is designed for the mainstream consumers, you can get one only for you. If you want to play games, or if you are a major in architecture, you need the computer to excel in certain aspect, you can 定制 your very own computer.
0: I guess it would apply to travel too, because you could 定制 your
1: travel plan.
0: Itinerary, yeah, your travel plans for wherever you're going.
1: Yeah, for the coming spring festival, which would be 9-day long. It's a really long holiday for Chinese people. A lot choose to go to different places in the country, explore the culture there, the beautiful natural landscape, and also the cuisine and the people. And it's the place, and it is the occasion to have a lot of 定制化 fun.
0: Yeah, exactly. Customized fun. Yeah. I like that expression.
1: Over the course of the past several years, we see the holiday days or the festival period becoming the peak, definitely the peak period for family trips. Because, yes, we have our annual leaves, and kids would have summer holidays and winter holidays, and some would even have snow and ice holidays, envy those, and spring and autumn breaks. Well, those are not a lot of days, but still like 3 to 5 days, so they can combine the weekend with the work day, so they can have a longer holiday. But spring festival is still the longest holiday you get besides your annual leave. And if you use it wisely, you can take the entire family to different places, have, you know, some family fun. And that has been the trend here in China as well.
0: Yeah, there's a bunch of different holidays in the country during the course of the year. And from what I've learned is that Spring Festival is coming.

0: kind of the mandatory family time.
1: Yes.
0: And the other holidays are kind of like, yeah, okay, you have a little bit more flexibility or freedom in terms of what you do. You can, of course, go and see your family, but it's not the same level of obligation, right?
1: Very shrewd observation.
0: This is, you don't have a choice. You go and spend time with the family, whether you want to or not, which is a wonderful thing.
1: Yeah, it is a wonderful thing. And we've already mentioned when people, families travel around, they want the experience. Oh, you can also call it 体验经济, by the way.
0: 体验经济.
1: Yes, 体验 is experience. And 经济 we know is economy. So 体验经济 is the one that we talked about. It has something to do with 文旅融合. It can also be related to, for example, 体育经济.
0: 体育经济.
1: 体育 is sports.
0: So, sports-related activities.
1: Sports-related activities, as well as you go to a place for the sport event. It can be the grassroots kind of, we talked about 村超, the village super league, the village championship. So that's the grassroots level one. But there's also the world-class one. You can go watch a championship held in one city. So it can be a trigger to be in that city and then start traveling in that city.
0: Yeah, that's where all these different types of spending economies are somehow connected.
1: Yes.
0: Not somehow, they're very much connected because the travel economy, you spend on your train or plane tickets to get somewhere, and then when you arrive, you're contributing to the hotel industry and the food industry, and then you're contributing to whatever industry is where you spend your money through your activities, sports or non-sports, whatever it is. But yeah, one just leads to the other, which leads to the other, which leads to the other.
1: Yes, and another thing that we didn't mention, but definitely related to this entire network of economy, would be 冰雪经济.
0: 冰雪经济.
1: 冰 is ice, 雪 snow.
0: Ice and snow economy.
1: Yes.
0: Yeah, it is the time of year when people get out their skis and their snowboards and their ice fishing rods. I've never gone ice fishing before.
1: Me neither.
0: I have no interest whatsoever.
1: Why?
0: Because my friend does this. My university roommate does this every winter. He's from a northern part in Canada. And he loves it because he says it's super chill. It's kind of his time to relax. And I said, isn't it boring? And he said, that's the point.
1: Soothing and
0: that's
1: calming and
0: fun.
1: Doing nothing.
0: If there's no activity on the fishing line, that is totally okay. Yeah, but some people are into that. It's definitely a fun time of year if you are a person who loves the snow and ice.
1: Mm. And in the past year, we've seen more and more people being able to enjoy ice and snow-related activities more because with the expansion, this is why I think economy is very magical and fun. That is something that was used to be considered as a luxurious item. You go ski. It sounds like something that only those people with a very rich background would be able to do, have a ski time or a family time going to ski resorts. But now, because the expanding of the market, because we started to offer students in the area where the snow resource is abundant, their snow and ice holidays, and because we encourage more and more places, no matter if they're in the northern part of the country or the southern, relatively warmer part of the country, to build ice rinks all around, we see the expanding of the industry, and that leads to the lowering of price in different items, and more people are able to enjoy ice and snow activities, and they go to these resorts. They spend their, for example, upcoming spring festival period of time in ski resorts, and that leads to a even more thriving industry. So it's the kind of nice positive loop to see.
0: And I have friends who have little kids and they'll go to a ski resort and not even ski because the kids aren't ready yet.
1: Oh.
0: So oftentimes ski resorts will just have little kind of little hills for the kids where they can slide down in a sled or something like
1: that.
0: Yeah, but they really enjoy it. I mean, someday the kids will learn how to ski or snowboard, but they're just not there yet. But they still really enjoy the experience of going because you get out there in that fresh mountain air in the snow, and they've got the canteens with nice hot food at lunchtime, and it's just kind of a cool atmosphere.

0: types of light festival or Lenten festival. Right after the spring festival period of time, the Lenten festival would also be celebrated. And one reason for that, for a more extravagant design with the lanterns, and also, for example, in Harbin or other parts of the Northeast three provinces here in China, they held the kind of festivals with a lot of ice sculpture.
1: Yes,
0: and
1: beautiful.
0: Lit up with the different light.
1: Yeah.
0: And that is also for people to have a reason to go out to connect with nature, even when nature is being harsh and cold.
1: Yeah, because it's still nature.
0: Yeah.
1: And if you're dressed, maybe it's because I'm Canadian, but we're kind of taught from an early age that you can enjoy any type of weather as long as you're dressed appropriately.
0: Yes.
1: If you have the right types of shoes and gloves or mittens and scarf and hat and all the things necessary for cold temperatures in the snow, if you have all the appropriate gear, being in the snow is really, really fun.
0: And after enjoying your time in the snow, you go back to the warm inside and indoor area.
1: Cup of hot chocolate.
0: And also a little hot pot, too. That's the best.
1: Oh, is hot pot more popular in the wintertime? Because it seems like it's an all-year-round treat to me.
0: It definitely is.
1: Yeah.
0: Yes. And besides that, we talk about the kind of joy and fun these purchasing can bring to our life. And now more people, especially the younger consumers, are chasing right after the entertainment feeling, the emotion that this goods or this item can bring. So it's no longer about the function of it, but the sheer joy that it can bring.
1: Yeah, it's about what you get out of it.
0: Yes, and we call it 情绪消费.
1: 情绪消费.
0: Yes, so 情绪 is your emotion, and 消费 is consumption. So 情绪消费 literally is talking about, for example, blind boxes, 盲盒.
1: 盲盒.
0: Yes, and also decorations and little stickers or the kind of stuff that is related to one's idol, the celebrity they like. And those things do not really have a very high cost if you're talking about how much it costs to manufacture the item. But it's really closely related to the feeling and the emotion, and people are now very much willing to buy it because the joy it can bring can last for a really long time, and that's worth it.
1: Yeah, and that's what people are looking for now, right? Rather than just spending money for the sake of spending money or spending money on a thing just for the sake of the thing, that seems to be going away now, and people want their purchases to mean something to them.
0: Yes, yes, and that is why during this festival period of time, you see people buying, for example, cell phone cases with special meaning, the color they like, the kind of quotes they enjoy, and we even purchase new clothes, but not like in the past. We say, oh, it's New Year time, we should have a new batch of clothes to replace the old worn ones.
1: Yeah, it's just because.
0: Just because, and also people would even call it 新年战袍.
1: 新年战袍.
0: 战袍 is like the clothes you wear to a war, but it's not a war to fight. It's a war to impress. You're winning the war of, you know, being great and being fashionable.
1: So it's like the New Year fashion war.
0: Yes, the New Year fashion war or the Spring Festival fashion war.
1: Yeah, yeah, yeah.
0: And you shop for that, and it has nice connotation and positive and lucky connotation. In China, we usually, especially for young kids, would buy red clothes for them to, you know, spend and celebrate the 春节, the spring festival. And for young ladies, they would buy certain decorations like necklace or earrings. Those are also considered that can bring some good luck for the coming new year. So that kind of 情绪消费, in my opinion, is also very healthy. And like Steve has already mentioned, all these types of economy, consumption are all related to each other, and it reveals that we are enjoying our lives a bit more, and we're learning to love ourselves, love our lives a little more.
1: Yeah, and when you spend your hard-earned money on things that make you feel good, then it encourages you to

0: do that again.
1: Yes.
0: When the next time comes. And you don't, have you ever heard of post-purchase anxiety? If you break it down, post means after, purchase, after you buy something.
1: Just and then not enough.
0: And then anxiety. So that feeling of like, oh, I shouldn't have bought this. I don't think I need this. Why did I buy this? Like that type of feeling. Mm. If you're spending money on things that make you feel good, and you're spending money on experiences, you'll probably never have post-purchase anxiety.
1: But if you're here in China and you're purchasing online, if you have that anxiety within the first 7 days,
0: you can return it. Yes. The return economy. We didn't talk about that.
1: I don't think any shop owner would love the return economy.
0: I agree with you.
1: But it enhanced the purchasing experience. So what have you bought for the just past New Year holiday? And what are you planning to buy? Or where are you planning to go for the spring festival period? Please let us know in the comment area. Thank you so much for spending time with us for Takeaway Chinese. I'm Yong Lin with Steve Hatherley. We'll see you next time. 我们下次再见.
0: Thanks so much. See you again.
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1: Now the news. I'm Tian Yu. Chinese Premier Li Qiang has called on China and Qatar to strengthen the alignment of development strategies and advance high-quality Belt and Road cooperation. He made the remarks when meeting with Prime Minister and Minister of Foreign Affairs of Qatar, Sheikh Mohammed bin Abdulrahman Al Thani, in Beijing on Monday. Premier Li also said China supports Qatar's mediation efforts on Middle East issues. He said China is ready to work with Qatar and other regional countries, as well as the international community, to strive for early peace and tranquility in the region. Al Thani said Qatar is willing to work with China to scale up exchanges at all levels and deepen cooperation. He said Qatar commends and appreciates China's efforts to advance peace and stability in the Middle East. Chinese Foreign Minister Wang Yi has held talks with his Mexican counterpart Roberto Velasco Alvarez in Beijing. Wang said head of state diplomacy plays a crucial leading role in China-Mexico relations. He said China is willing to work with Mexico to promote the continuous and in-depth development of the China-Mexico Comprehensive Strategic Partnership. He also said China is ready to strengthen strategic coordination with Mexico on the international and multilateral stages. Velasco said Mexico stands ready to work with China to implement the important consensus reached by the two heads of state and jointly promote new achievements in Mexico-China cooperation. Hangzhou will host the 5th Global Digital Trade Expo from September the 23rd to 27th, with artificial intelligence as its main theme. More than one-third of the exhibitors will focus on AI alongside the collective debut of AI application Pilot Basis. It will present a full-chain innovation ecosystem spanning foundational models, industry applications, and smart devices. Malaysia and Hungary will be the guest countries of honor. The expo has so far attracted nearly 40,000 professional buyers. China has unveiled its first national policy document for silk, tea, porcelain, and other centuries-old industries as part of the efforts to leverage the country's rich cultural heritage and build strong global brands. By 2028, the country aims to cultivate 50 enterprises with annual revenues exceeding 10 billion yuan each. That's about $1.5 billion. The document also calls for 100 Chinese consumer brands and several industrial clusters with annual output exceeding 100 billion yuan to be developed by 2028. AI technology will be used to digitalize traditional craftology and decode traditional production processes. Indonesia has reopened Jakarta's main airport and four others after volcanic ash from Mount Anak Krakatau forced their closure. The transport minister announced the reopening Tuesday as winds shifted the ash away. The eruption since Friday had impacted over 340,000 travelers and led to 8 airport closures. 2 airports remain shut. Officials must now check the airworthiness of 178 planes stranded at Jakarta's Soekarno-Hatta Airport, which may cause further delays. Anak Krakatau, located between Java and Sumatra, is one of Indonesia's 130 active volcanoes. European Commission President Ursula von der Leyen has announced a 200 million euro investment package for Greenland. During a visit to Nuuk on Monday, von der Leyen signed a joint declaration with the prime ministers of Greenland and Denmark to reinforce their partnership. She said the package will create new opportunities and strengthen the EU's presence and engagement in Greenland and the Arctic. Investigators have recovered the black boxes from an Amazon cargo plane that overran the runway and crashed while landing in Miami on Sunday, killing 5 people on the ground. The U.S. National Transportation Safety Board said it will evaluate the flight data recorder and cockpit voice recorder at its headquarters in Washington. The Boeing plane overran the runway and crashed into 2 vehicles, including a van carrying 7 people from an airline cleaning crew. The 2 people aboard the plane, the pilot and co-pilot, survived. Han Xu recorded 19 points and 10 rebounds as China beat Italy 71-51 at the Women's Basketball World Cup. Having already assured itself of a place in the qualification for quarterfinals, China claimed its second consecutive victory following an overtime win over Czechia. China will face Puerto Rico on Wednesday, with the winner advancing to meet France in the quarterfinals. And that's the news. I'm Tian Yu.
0: In in-depth look at the engaging debate on US, China and global issues. This is The Heat.
2: Renewed attacks by the United States on Iranian ships in the Strait of Hormuz as a senior US official claims that a nuclear deal with Iran might not happen. So, what's next? Hello, I'm Arnold Naidoo and this is The Heat. As the unprovoked US-Israeli conflict against Iran enters its seventh month, the US Energy Secretary Chris Wright said that a nuclear deal may not be reached. In an interview with ABC News, the secretary said that the US has to destroy the nuclear capabilities of Iran. Over the weekend, three Iranian oil tankers were hit by American forces. According to US Central Command, two were disabled and one sank. Iran vowed to escalate its response to American attacks.
3: Americans surely understand that the period of proportionate responses is over and that our strikes in recent operations against U.S. aggressor bases were only the beginning. If they have not understood this yet, they must understand before it is too late that the rules of the game have changed. From now on, every violation of Iran's security and assets will be met with a faster, heavier, and more painful response.
2: Iran says it hit an unmanned U.S. vessel trying to enter the Strait of Hormuz. The United States denied that any attack took place. To talk more about what's going on, we welcome again Professor Mohammad Mirandi. He's a professor of literature and Orientalism at the University of Tehran and a former advisor to Iran's nuclear negotiation team. Dr. Mirandi, great to have you with us again.
4: Thank you for having me.
2: Now, as we mentioned, three Iranian oil tankers were hit over the weekend. The Iranians say that they hit an unmanned boat, but Washington has denied that any attack like that took place. Now, the Americans are also claiming that they have full control of the strait, and there was something like 1,500 vessels that passed through the waterway carrying 750 million barrels of crude to the world. That's according to a statement from the White House. President Trump says Iranian mines have also been fully cleared from the strait. What do you make of these claims coming from the Americans?
4: If this was true, then there would be no need for the United States to bomb weddings and to slaughter women and children like their Israeli allies. If it was true, the United States would not need to constantly threaten Iran with airstrikes and threaten 90 million Iranians with economic strangulation. I think by now everyone knows that the claims that Trump make are usually fake and they have no basis in reality. Iran was supposed to collapse within a day or two after the illegal war against the country began. And here we are, it's well over 6 months, and the United States is dragging the world closer and closer towards economic crisis.
2: The Speaker of the Iranian Parliament has threatened Iranian retaliation for what is happening. He described it as a faster, heavier, and more painful response to U.S. attacks from Iran. So what can we expect?
4: The Iranians have changed their military posture from defensive to offensive. And we've seen that over the past few days when the United States carried out the airstrikes against the country and murdered the children and participants in the wedding, the Iranians retaliated with a very heavy-handed response that took more than a day. And that, I think, was the first clear sign that Iran's policy had shifted. Then we saw the Iranians carry out an attack on U.S. aircraft carrier and also another naval ship, forcing them to retreat. The United States, in its rage, struck three Iranian tankers, and Iran then retaliated by striking six ships, three of them being tankers affiliated to the United States. So we are already seeing Iran changing its approach. Whenever the United States strikes, the Iranians strike back harder. And I think that this is something that we're going to be seeing increasingly in the coming days and weeks. If the United States moves to attempt to strangle ordinary Iranians, as the U.S. Treasury Secretary has claimed he will do, then the Iranians will retaliate using military force. That is what they've said, because Iran does not have the ability to sanction U.S. banks and for that to have an effect. The Iranians will retaliate by striking U.S. Economic interests, military interests, or military assets, or economic infrastructure that is in one way or another linked to the United States in the Persian Gulf region. And that, of course, would have devastating economic consequences. The United States has invested a great deal in the Persian Gulf, and of course, the regimes in the Persian Gulf being complicit with the United States in its illegal assault on Iran, the price that they pay is retaliation. And the belief in Iran is that these regimes are already in serious trouble. And if the United States' war against Iran continues for much longer, and if there's escalation, it's not clear if these regimes, these Arab family regimes, will survive.
2: On that point, these attacks against Iranian ships, are they coming from U.S. vessels that are based in the region, or are they coming from bases which are situated in these allied Persian Gulf states?
4: There's a combination, but the United States obviously uses refueling planes, which are based in the Persian Gulf region. It also uses the airspace of the countries in the Persian Gulf region, and the United States has a large number of troops based in each and every one of these countries. And these countries provide the United States with free jet fuel. They cover the costs in the U.S. bases, and I assume the U.S. troops that are now hiding in hotels and other buildings across the Persian Gulf region, the cost is being paid for by these regimes. So they are deeply involved in the death and destruction that the Americans and the Israeli regime

0: regime have carried out in Iran.
1: Now, Iran's Supreme National Security Council Secretary, Mohsen Rezaei, he says Iran will impose a restricted zone outside the Strait of Hormuz. So what can you tell us about that zone?
0: Well, the Iranians are going to make it more difficult for the United States to smuggle out or smuggle in ships to through the Strait of Hormuz. And those ships that enter that zone without Iranian permission, they will be sanctioned and they will potentially be targeted. The United States wants to strangle over 90 million people, as they've boasted, and the Iranians are going to retaliate if they do so by strangling the U.S. economy. And the best way to do that is to make life more difficult for Trump, to make the Strait of Hormuz less useful to the United States, and to put pressure on the regimes in the Persian Gulf that are assisting the United States.
1: Now, as I mentioned in the introduction to the show, a senior U.S. official, in fact the Energy Secretary, said that an Iran nuclear deal may never happen. He said this in an interview with an American television network. Now, as someone who's participated in these negotiations with the United States, what do you make of his statement? Does this mean
0: Well, the Iranians will accept.
1: Yeah. Go ahead.
0: Well, the Iranians are not going to accept anything less than the MOU, the Memorandum of Understanding, which Trump himself signed. And it will not allow the Americans to renegotiate it. The genocide in Gaza, therefore, must end before there is an agreement with Iran and the normalization of the Strait of Hormuz. The occupation and the slaughter in Lebanon must end, and Iran's stolen assets must be returned. Those elements that the United States has to take into account in the MOU, they have to be fulfilled. The U.S. president signed it, and the Iranians will continue to put pressure on the Trump regime until it carries out its obligation.
1: But this comment from the Energy Secretary that there may never be a nuclear deal, I mean, do you see that as the U.S. giving up on further talks, or is it some kind of an admission of defeat?
0: Well, the United States has been defeated in this war, and the more that it tries to weaken Iran and harm Iranians, the more the Iranians are going to strike back and humiliate the Trump regime. The Americans are capable of making ordinary Iranians suffer, but under no circumstances is Iran going to relent or to back down. This is a fight for the country's survival. The United States has carried out two illegal wars against the country in less than 2 years. It has slaughtered thousands of Iranians. It has bombed schools, it has bombed weddings, it has bombed hospitals, it has bombed sports centers, and it has bombed apartment blocks and the country's infrastructure. And that is, of course, unforgivable. And until the Iranians make sure that this never happens again, and that the United States pays a significant price for these atrocities, Iran will not accept an end or any normalization after this conflict. For the Iranians, the region has to be peaceful. The United States has to back down and back off from an assault on Iran, and the Israeli regime has to end the genocide.
1: Dr. Mohammad Mirandi, thanks for being with us.
0: Thank you.
2: Heat is in proportion to the want of true knowledge. This is the Heat.
1: The conflict in Iran is likely to drag on for at least 6 more months, according to the former U.S. Secretary of Defense, Leon Panetta. He said that it will be another, in his words, forever war with no clear end in sight. To talk more about the situation in the Middle East, we welcome now Saeed Khan. He's an associate professor of Near East and Asian Studies and Global Studies at Wayne State University, and he joins us from Detroit. Saeed, good to see you again.
3: Good to be on again. Thank you.

0: So let's talk about this statement from the former Defense Secretary, Leon Panetta. He's also a former CIA director. He said that the conflict in Iran is on course to become, in his words, another failed war in the Middle East, like Iraq and like Afghanistan. What do you make of that statement?
1: I'm afraid that Secretary Panetta is probably right. It seems as though there have been many off-ramps now in the several months since the conflict began at the end of February. And it does not appear as though there is much appetite in Washington to seek a diplomatic solution. And to be fair, I think Iran also doesn't seem interested at this point to go ahead and conclude the conflict, feeling as though they can actually drag this out to their benefit and perhaps more importantly to America's and more specifically President Trump's detriment.
0: You say there were off-ramps that were not taken. I mean, what would an off-ramp look like? Because it seems that what President Trump wants is to declare some kind of victory and then get out. But how does that happen?
1: Well, first of all, let's see how far we've come in the last few months. We were told by the White House that this was about regime change. That has not happened. It doesn't even seem to be on the table now of priorities for Washington or even for Israel, who, of course, was the other instigator of the war on February 28th. Then it was about nuclear weapons, which, of course, there were negotiations in Geneva up until February the 27th. That now does not appear to be on the table, despite the rhetoric coming from the president that Iran cannot have a nuclear weapon. That seems more now just simply a slogan and a talking point than a negotiating point. Then it was about ballistic missiles. That does not seem to be the concern. Everything seems to be focused on the Strait of Hormuz and trying to reach some kind of a resolution, which it seemed when it came to the 60-day ceasefire and the 10-point memorandum of understanding that had been drafted and agreed upon by both parties, that there was some glimmer of hope. That now seems to really be in the rearview mirror, partly because the 60 days have expired and there has been the resumption of hostilities going back and forth. It seems as though for Washington, that is really the main issue, is that how can there be unfettered passage through the Strait of Hormuz in a way that Iran will not be seen as the controlling authority in the region. And that seems to be the nebulous issue. What would be the wording? What would be the logistics of that kind of arrangement? Iran and Oman have certainly gone ahead and come up with something. Ostensibly, that should have been enough to mollify the president because it included an ally like Oman, but that seems to be elusive as well.
0: Would it necessarily involve some kind of American ground involvement, the deployment of a ground force in the Gulf region?
1: Well, that, Anand, seems to also be very elusive. We saw the situation regarding the American aircraft carrier, the Abraham Lincoln, on a very, very long deployment of over 260 days, essentially hobbled its way into port in Thailand. What isn't really being discussed, though, is why the aircraft carrier could not have found some kind of servicing within the Gulf, given the American military presence there. That seems to be, although it's concealed by the Pentagon from the American public, evidence that Iran was very successful in neutralizing a lot of the American military presence within the Gulf. If that is the case, then it would also suggest that the United States will have a very difficult time deploying ground forces that could then invade Iran. After all, the land borders with Iran would be Pakistan, Afghanistan, and Iraq, ostensibly. Maybe Azerbaijan, and it seems very unlikely that any kind of a ground deployment would be successful. Iran is very adept at reaching military targets in any of those countries. And plus, of course, it remains to be seen if those countries would be willing to enter this conflict on the side of the United States in order to facilitate that kind of a mission.
0: There also seems to be some kind of public relations dynamic playing out in Washington as well. We've heard senior officials, including the Vice President, J.D. Vance, downplaying the conflict in Iran. In fact, Vance said he wouldn't call the conflict a war. And President Trump himself classified it as, quote unquote, small potatoes. Why is the United States at this stage downplaying this conflict?
1: Well, first of all, they're downplaying the conflict because they're losing. There is no mission victory in sight. And one that cannot be easily or readily articulated to the people. On the point of Vice President Vance not even calling this a war, this is now going to have even further social and political implications. Reporting now shows that Gold Star families, those of American soldiers who've fallen in this particular conflict, are having difficulty receiving payouts and benefits from the Pentagon. The Pentagon making the argument, well, since this is not a war, those families are not entitled to certain benefits. That's not going to play well moving into the final overs of the election cycle here, moving into the midterms in November. The military is always considered really almost a hallowed narrative. And for this to now come out that the government is reluctant to or refusing to hand out benefits is going to be disastrous. And the politics in America are going to make an impact as much as the economics, given the fact that the price of gas is 25% more, at least, since the start of the conflict. These are all issues that are simply going to be chum in the water for those who are politically opportunistic leading into November.
0: The Iranian authorities are now also threatening stronger attacks against American targets in the region, mainly U.S. bases that are in Gulf countries. I mean, what would be the fallout of that if this escalates? And I mean, how great would be the risk that it could result in a resumption of the war that we saw at the, you know, in at the beginning, just after February 28th?
1: Right. Well, Anand, I'm not sure if we're really talking about a resumption, because that would suggest that things have actually stopped in all of this time. What I think it's really showing is two things. Number one is really a refutation of the American position that somehow the other Iran's military capabilities, as the president has oftentimes said, have been obliterated, have been destroyed. Iran has shown quite a bit of moxie and also precision in both the range of its current missile inventory, as well as the accuracy of hitting targets, including most recently in Jordan. The second factor, I would argue, is also what then is the inventory for the United States? It seems as though not only its defense systems for its military installations in the region are depleted, but the replenishment timetable is also being measured in years, not in months. And this is one of the things that Iran seems to be calculating, that it can drag this out and it can absorb the kind of missiles and other kinds of attacks that the United States may level upon it, knowing full well that it would be very unlikely that the U.S. would consider a nuclear option. There would be a tremendous amount of international condemnation for that. So as a result of it, it's really a kind of shadow boxing or a cat and mouse game that is being played now between Washington and Tehran.
0: Saeed Khan, we have to leave it there. Thanks for being with us.
1: Thank you for having me, Anand.
0: The economic pressure is also being felt heavily here in the United States. According to AAA, gasoline prices hit a record this Labor Day, averaging $4.14 per gallon. That's almost a full dollar more expensive than last year's holiday. To talk more about the impact of the war in the United States, we're joined now by Aaron Mattei. He's the host of Pushback with Aaron Mattei on The Gray Zone. Aaron, good to see you again.
2: Likewise, Anand.
0: Now, Aaron, it has been more than 6 months since the United States and Israel attacked Iran in this unprovoked war of aggression. We're now in the seventh month. President Trump continues to make these claims that the Strait of Hormuz is open, that oil is flowing through freely. In fact, he says the Strait of Hormuz is now owned by the United States. None of this, of course, is verified. But if we look at what is taking place in the United States right now, the economic pressure is increasing. There are deepening fears that inflation will skyrocket. consequence, interest rates will go up. The country's national debt is at its highest level. So to what extent do you think these economic developments in the U.S., which weigh very heavily on ordinary Americans, will determine the shape and course of this war in the next couple of months?
2: I think Trump is oblivious to the suffering he's causing at home. He's certainly oblivious to the suffering he's causing in Iran. In fact, he celebrates it. The whole point of this blockade, as Trump administration officials have made very clear, is to impose hardship on the people of Iran. And as a corollary to that, they're willing to tolerate hardship for everyone around the world, including their own citizens, who, as you said, are now paying record high gas prices, $4.13 a gallon. And this has been Trump's approach so far. He was aware of the consequences. He was warned about this. There have been plenty of leaks now from U.S. intelligence saying that Trump was aware of the economic costs of this war on top of the human costs. And he doesn't care because they've been trying to make Iran suffer for a very long time because it's disobedient. And because Iran humiliated Trump by not losing the war, he waged this as a war of regime change. That failed. Now his strategy is to make the people of Iran suffer. And he seems indifferent to the suffering at home. He referred to this war recently as, quote, small potatoes, describing the loss of 18 service members in such a casual way. It's demeaning to his soldiers who have given their lives for this war of choice, and it's certainly demeaning to his own country, which has to bear the cost of his own choices.
0: There's also the midterm elections, which are coming up in November. At this stage, polling averages show that the Democratic Party has a modest lead in the House of Representatives, and there are also some pathways for the Democratic Party to gain a majority in the United States Senate as well. If that happens, do you expect much to change after those elections?
2: Well, Democrats, if they control Congress, will have more authority and will be able to rein Trump in somewhat, including with the threat of impeachment. But look, Trump is the president, and foreign policy especially is the domain of the president. So even if Democrats take full control of Congress, Trump will still be able to accomplish a lot. And ultimately, Iran, the way they're talking, they're not even bothering to think about diplomacy right now. Their only condition for diplomacy with the U.S. is that Trump return to the own deal that he signed, which was the Memorandum of Understanding, which Trump is refusing to do. And as long as that's the case, if Trump won't even go back to his own deal, then the odds of a diplomatic agreement with Iran are pretty much null. And that means economic hardship will continue because although the Trump administration claims that they're able to, as you said, get some ships through the Strait of Hormuz, Iran still has significant control. And they will continue to exert that control to try to ease the blockade on them imposed by the U.S., including on Iranian oil that can't leave Iranian ports as a result of the blockade. So even if Democrats control Congress, when it comes to the issue that's causing so much global hardship, which is Trump's war on Iran, and also his failure to end the war in Ukraine, which he promised to do, I don't think much will change on that front.
0: Aaron, as always, thanks for your insights. Great to have you with us.
2: Thanks for having me.
0: And we need to leave it there. I'm Arnold Naidu in Washington.

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4: Hello and welcome to World Insight with me, Tian Wei. El Nino is supersized before our eyes, and the world is entering the danger zone of extreme weather. That is according to the latest from the United Nations. UN Secretary General Antonio Guterres even warns the science leaves no room for doubt. The planet is in uncharted water, and those waters are heating up. The race is now between rising risks and our commitment to take climate action and protect people. He said we must win that race.From devastating floods and wildfires to record heat, climate risks are growing. Can early warning systems, climate-resilient infrastructure, and new technologies help societies adapt? And can major powers and countries in the global south work together on a challenge that affects all of us? Let's listen to my latest conversation.Joining us, Miri Atala, Chief of the Adaption and Resilience Branch of the Climate Change Division for UNEP. Meanwhile, we have Ahvia Mahiani, the Director of Ecological Transition Engineering of BeamCube, that's a French company. In Hong Kong, Christine Low, Chief Development Strategist of the Institute for Environment of the Hong Kong University of Science and Technology. Wonderful to have all of you together. We certainly have...a very strong team of ladies working on the issue of climate change. I want to go to you, Mireille. We understand the latest report coming from UNEP is very much suggesting the danger of crossing 1.5 degrees Celsius. That has been a warning for a long time, but what do we know now about the reality?
5: So the UN Environment Programme issues every year something that is called the Emissions Gap Report that looks at trajectories and commitments that are made by countries in their nationally determined contributions and maps those against the trajectory of climate change. We have been saying this for a while. This is why one of our titles was Broken Record, because we felt like we were sounding like a broken record.But we know that this is a song that is worth singing repeatedly. Now, unfortunately, we are in what you see behind me, in an overshoot trajectory. Now, in general terms, on performance evaluation, overshoot is seen as a positive thing. In the climate space, overshoot is actually the result of our inaction and underperformance. Because what it means is that we are going beyond the 1.5 degree goal of the Paris Agreement. And what we are offering and suggesting in our report is that, first of all, the Paris Agreement goal is not dead.Quite the opposite. We need to double down on action, we need to increase ambition, and we need to increase implementation. Second, in the climate space, when we talk about overshoot, it's about the pathway. It's not just a one point of exceedance. It's about how do we go above 1.5, how do we plateau, and how do we come back down? And this is what we are saying in this report now, thatSince we are going to exceed 1.5, we need to think about how do we limit that overshoot in the magnitude, in the duration, and how do we come back down? Because a world above 1.5 degrees, we've heard it from the IPCC before, we are seeing it right now, our global warming is reaching around 1.5, we are seeing this, a world above 1.5 is not safe. So we need to come back down and we need to limit that overshoot.
4: Right, Christine.Now, we have seen disasters, extreme weather over the past few years, this year particularly. For example, the latest glacier-related disaster in Nepal, many have been pointing to the fact that it might be a result of climate-related issues that has caused this. Now, without knowing exactly how, Christine, though, tell me,How do you see the reality of extreme weathers over the past few years? How much do you think we are having the ability to adapt to a world beyond 1.5 degrees Celsius?
6: Yes, well, if we wanted to describe what we mean by extreme weather, we're seeing extreme weather that means it's very severe. So the rain is a lot harder. When it gets hot, it's a lot hotter. And we're seeing both of these things already. So the frequency, the intensity is increasing. And I think the Nepal case is reminding people that several disasters can come together. So we're talking about extreme happenings, extreme risk, compounding and cascading. So that's why you're seeing, there's a debris flow coming from the breaking of an ice sheet, but that actually rolls down the mountain and ends up killing people, destroying assets, and so on and so forth. So this kind of compounding and cascading, we're going to see more of it. And as I said, more intense and more frequent.
7: Right. For you, business world, certainly, Ahivya, do you think the business world have been preparing for the adaptability under the current circumstances beyond 1.5 degrees Celsius?
8: Nobody is actually prepared to face such as extreme conditions globally. What I can say is that we haven't prepared in terms of risk management at system level. We are starting seeing insurers, insurance companies and actuaries realizing the magnitude of the catastrophic damages that we are going to have to deal with in the future. Look at what has happened in Europe. The European Central Bank considers that 72% of small and medium-sized businesses in the European Union, non-financial businesses, are dependent directly on one or more ecosystem services. And this is particularly true for water. Without water, you'd not produce even power. We've seen in Europe, because of the lower course of the Danube, the major rivers in Italy, in France, power plants have shut down or have had capacity reductions. And we're talking about nuclear power plants in France. We're talking about Romania, an extreme case, whereby the government had to declare an emergency until the 31st of August. Yeah. So this is really, in cost terms, 43 billion euros just last year. And this year, we are going probably around 60 billion euros. And this is a magnitude of cost that nobody's really prepared for.
7: Now, talking about preparedness, we really have to know the timeline. I know nobody can have the exact timeline, but some important latest investigation and research would be very helpful. Mile, tell us more about this. How far are we from the 1.5 with the current level of carelessness? What does that mean to all of us, given what we have learned over the past few years?
5: Currently, there's maybe a distinction that I would like to make. There's the annual average in temperature that has crossed 1.5 repeatedly from 2024 was the first time. And then there is the decadal average. And the decadal average currently stands around 1.37. What our report and assessments show is that temperatures have been increasing by 0.27 degrees every 10 years, which means if we do the math, we're at 1.37, 0.27 every 10 years, we will have crossed 1.5 in the next 5 years or so.
7: Yeah.
5: And there's a latency. I think there's a lot of communication that needs to happen, because actions that we do now on emission reductions will reduce greenhouse gases, but will take a little bit of time to manifest as a decline in temperature. It's like when you have a water boiler, you turn off your gas, but the water remains hot and it takes a little bit of time to cool down. This is very similar to how the climate works. And so we need action now if we want to start on that trajectory of limiting the global warming and if we want to have a chance at declining.
7: Christine, do you think there is enough wake-up call for your part of the world, for example, in Asia? And how do you see a situation elsewhere? I would also ask our panelists from other parts of the world to also share their views. Christine, your thoughts first.
6: Well, I certainly agree with Mireille that, I think people who are working on climate change already know these what's happening, the extreme weather and so on, is what has been predicted. What we see today is a lot more people talking about it because they are experiencing disasters. So in Asia, for example, if you're in many parts of Asia that is hit by typhoons, you know what that means. They are coming more frequent and they're more severe. And in China, in northern China, usually there are no floods, right? It's a very dry region. But recent years, we've seen big floods. So everybody, I think, is talking about the changing climate to some extent. Now, what you're really saying is, but how are we going to now turn this into action? Now, into action, I do think the governments of the world is very important, and therefore UN and the UN agency is very important, because we need to have global discussions right. about what to do. Some governments are making a bigger effort than others. So I think the narrative of the global narrative, the kind of programs you're doing is really important. I mean, I teach at a universities. Young people are very aware of this. And their single question is, but your generation, right? Meaning people who are in power today, are you taking action? Are you leaving it to someone else?
7: Agnia, about human beings collectively dealing with the competing priorities, you know, competition in artificial intelligence and data centers and economic growth vis-a-vis what is going on collectively, dealing with the climate change and related disasters. What is your observation?
8: I'm observing something that is coming to the fore, unfortunately, more and more, that this crisis, this multi-crisis, poly-crisis are becoming extremely real. What is happening is that we are in a situation of compounded dangers and at the same time resource constraints, because ecological breakdowns, climate crisis, ecological crisis fundamentally mean that agriculture is becoming more subject to variations. Yeah. Water dependency is becoming an issue, and this is vital, immediately vital. We've seen it in Europe, but we can see it in the floodings, in the catastrophic events. Drought is grown, according to the UN, not only in Europe, but especially in Europe, 30%, 29% in 10 years. And that means that the sustainability and the functioning, the operational models that allow our societies to provide services to our cities are actually being threatened. And I have a positive thinking, it's like a positive element, because nowadays total resource efficiency is being perceived more and more as a security, as a resilience, as a comprehensive resilience understanding of how we have to deal with this compounded crisis. I see that in the speech, for instance, of Commissioner Ekstra, and we're coming back after the summer break, a catastrophic summer in Europe. But I see that in China as well, whereby resilience and environmental resilience are very central to the planning and the system engineering approach that the country has.
7: How much do you think, Christine, that China's case study could help others to also gain some kind of hope about short-term possibilities to make things better?
6: China needed a lot of power to go from underdevelopment to development. And it used a lot of coal, so a lot of fossil fuels at the beginning, but it accepted the science that climate change is a serious issue. The leaders then decided that they've got to decarbonize. But how do you decarbonize at the same time that you've got to expand your energy? Now, this is what China is doing. So how you do it and the technology that you need, China provides, I think, one of the most life example for the rest of the world. Because if we're looking at the global south, there are many countries in Asia, Latin America, Africa that is looking to expand their energy system and not to overuse fossil fuels. So how do you do that? So I think China provides the example. Now, what you see now is China's been working very hard for now about 10 years. And you see that it's still using fossil fuels. So that's why people criticize China for still using coal. But at the same time, it's invested hugely in renewable energy. and also in nuclear power. Mm-hmm. So today, you see what China is doing is it's building out the rest of the system because it's built the capacity, but it now needs to use it. So it needs to invest in transmission, grid,

0: pricing management, and so on. So what I also see is if you give China a few more years, all of these things that it's been investing and learning how to do will come together. So you suddenly will see China using a lot more renewable energy rather than depending on coal.
1: Akhvia, after what Europe is experiencing over the summer this year particularly, do you think there is enough consensus on, for example, taking advantage of the latest technology as soon as possible? For example, making sure environmental security is very much high on the agenda of the overall so-called security issues.
2: The support for more environmental action, more climate action is actually pretty high among the general population. And I think that the perception of the risk is actually playing a part in enhancing at least the sensation that we need to do things. How this is going to translate politically, this is a big question mark. And we are waiting for reaction after the summer from the leadership, from the governments, as well as from the commission. Nature-based solutions and nature is actually not only a safety and security network. China has integrated nature and ecosystem services within, for instance, a corpus of legislation, the Environmental Ecological Code, that was published this year, just entered into force. And they are integrating this such as a fundamental structure. They're making it compulsory, establishing a system for compensation for ecosystem services. Because the fact that we do not pay for adaptation that is not bankable, as it is said in financial speak, so to say, is because we do not consider the damage and because we just look for a revenue flow. And obviously, this is difficult to create for measures that allow our economic system to be extremely more resilient. Mm-hmm. The Commission calculates that for 1 euro invested in nature-based solutions and restoration, you will have between 7 and 35 euros of returns progressively. For the will and the political will, the point is how you're going to present these measures, because it's a question also of distribution and social and fairness, perceived fairness within societies. It's about who is going to fund and to what conditions and how we protect the lower income shares of the population from not only the damages, but also how do we allow for the investments, for instance, in renovations that are needed. She was, Mireille was speaking of the building sector, to tackle energy poverty. Those are really design, market design and policy questions. It's way beyond the solutions that we have available.
1: Now, to you, Mile, with the apparently weaker United Nations, do you see the UN, including your organization, still could be a platform bringing the constructive efforts together and make sure it can spread as far as it could?
3: There is a recognition in this global system that we are all interconnected, and at our level as civil servants, we will continue to do whatever we see best and fit in order to accelerate and to reduce burdens and inequities. And for example, if you take extreme heat, so Hong Kong and other coastal areas, or I mean, there's a lot of areas that will be hit by uninhabitability because of extreme heat before they are even submerged, before sea level rise affects them. But where we see that heat actually becomes a matter of equity, of social equity. Generally speaking, the quality of housing, the quality of neighborhoods, the presence of green areas, of parks, is much more prevalent in higher socioeconomic neighborhoods than in lower ones. And at the same time, if you think about, you know, just cooling via appliances, air conditioning or even fans, it's only people who are richer who can afford them. And it's only people who are richer that can afford the energy bill for that. So there's a lot to speak of equity when we are implementing passive cooling solutions, like what I was mentioning in terms of underground water cooling systems, passive cooling systems, shaded areas, just

0: how do we communicate with our own people and internationally? I think we don't want the sort of overcapacity, competition, good, bad narrative. We know what China can do. China can provide scale at a reasonable price. So whether we're talking about air conditioners for Europe, that can be delivered very quickly at a reasonable price, or solar panels, right, for many parts of the world. If we talked about interdependence, we change the language. We talk about partnership rather than dependence, right? So we need countries, and I think this is where the UN agencies and multilateral bodies really play a very important role, because it is them that can help us to see how countries can work together, how regions can work together. Mm-hmm. And, you know, if we change the language, if we show the public what these arrangements can be like, how we can provide certain things that are affordable to maybe lower income countries or communities, how maybe the loans, if they're not grants, you know, if they're loans or they're bonds, how long they can be for the repayment period. Mm. Because, you know, the transition is expensive. And it's about fair sharing of the cost. So things are not happening in either our own societies or internationally because some people don't want to spend the money now. So I think we have, at the multilateral level, we already have the Paris Agreement and many, many multilateral treaties. At a domestic level, we need our governments to create markets domestically so we can do retrofit of buildings, so we can fund nature on a longer term basis. I mean, all these things can be done, and there are examples. So I kind of think, okay, these are the things we like to do. Let's get on with it.
1: All right. Final thoughts from you as well, Ahvia.
2: I do believe, and this is what I see, for instance, talking to colleagues and friends I'm in Beijing now, within the Chinese ecosystem, that just transition is as vital in China and within China than outside in relation to the partners, and as much as it is important in Europe. Christine was speaking about measures that create markets, public procurement and market design within geographic areas, within countries and outside, are fundamental. Measures such as the renovation wave, for instance, between the European Union, or the investment of the new European Bauhaus policies that are aimed at supporting the transition for lower income citizens, are a must. I see the same things happening in China, and we need to provide this infrastructure to the partner countries who are more exposed and less, and have less finance available. Someone was speaking about very practical problems, like, for instance, the cost of loans for lower income countries. You got very much higher rates because there is a perception of risk. We can de-risk these instruments. And this is actually something that we are trying to do within our own jurisdictions. The models are the same are in China and within the European Union. We need to make those business cases available and bankable. Mm. The last point on cooperation, it is clear that technologies, nowadays China provides around between 75 and 90% of materials or technologies. It is clear that China has produced due to scale and capacity, a spend the curve in the cost of those technologies, and is making these technologies available to lower income countries. Ethiopia banned internal combustion engine sales. This is an absolutely lower income country. This is possible because the EVs, or even the scooters, electric scooters, are supplied not only from China. China is also investing in plants in Egypt, in other countries within Europe. This is a matter of cooperation, of joint venture, so how we go faster together. Mm. Of course, we need to sit down at the table, and that's the importance of multilateral governance, finding the right rules for making a win-win cooperation possible. Because one thing is clear, when you got Europe that is, for instance, decarbonizing at the cost of deindustrialization, it's not going to go down well with our population. You were asking about support for the Green Deal or support for the clean industry.

0: industrial deal, if our people lose their jobs, there is not going to be any support. And China will lose a market. This is a lose-lose situation that we need to address together.
1: Words are important, but they are never as important as actions. I want to thank all of you for joining us. I'm sure topic related to this will continue. Thank you so much, Mile, Akhvia, and Christine. Appreciate it.
2: And that is all the time we have for today. If you'd like to know more, search World Insight or check out our YouTube channel, follow us on X and Facebook. I'm Tian Wei. Thanks for being with me. I'll see you tomorrow. Bye for now.
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1: Now the news. I'm Tian Yu. Chinese Premier Li Qiang has called on China and Qatar to strengthen the alignment of development strategies and advance high-quality Belt and Road cooperation. He made the remarks when meeting with Prime Minister and Minister of Foreign Affairs of Qatar, Sheikh Mohammed bin Abdulrahman Al Thani, in Beijing on Monday. Premier Li also said China supports Qatar's mediation efforts on Middle East issues. He said China is ready to work with Qatar and other regional countries, as well as the international community, to strive for early peace and tranquility in the region. Al Thani said Qatar is willing to work with China to scale up exchanges at all levels and deepen cooperation. He said Qatar commends and appreciates China's efforts to advance peace and stability in the Middle East. Chinese Foreign Minister Wang Yi has held talks with his Mexican counterpart Roberto Velasco Alvarez in Beijing. Wang said head of state diplomacy plays a crucial leading role in China-Mexico relations. He said China is willing to work with Mexico to promote the continuous and in-depth development of the China-Mexico Comprehensive Strategic Partnership. He also said China is ready to strengthen strategic coordination with Mexico on the international and multilateral stages. Velasco said Mexico stands ready to work with China to implement the important consensus reached by the two heads of state and jointly promote new achievements in Mexico-China cooperation. Customs data shows China's total goods trade reached over 34.7 trillion yuan, or about 5.1 trillion US dollars, in the first 8 months of the year, up 17.6% year-on-year. The growth accelerated 0.3 percentage points from the January-July period, with exports rising 14.6% and imports up 22%. In August alone, trade jumped 19.8%, marking the fourth consecutive month of double-digit growth for both exports and imports. Hangzhou will host the 5th Global Digital Trade Expo from September the 23rd to 27th, with artificial intelligence as its main theme. More than one-third of the exhibitors will focus on AI alongside the collective debut of AI application pilot bases. Malaysia and Hungary will be the guest countries of honor. The expo has so far attracted nearly 40,000 professional buyers. Indonesia has reopened Jakarta's main airport and four others after volcanic ash from Mount Anak Krakatau forced their closure. The transport minister announced the reopening Tuesday as winds shifted the ash away. The eruption since Friday had impacted over 340,000 travelers and led to 8 airport closures. 2 airports remain shut. Officials must now check the airworthiness of 178 planes stranded at Jakarta's Soekarno-Hatta Airport, which may cause further delays. Anak Krakatau, located between Java and Sumatra, is one of Indonesia's 130 active volcanoes. Investigators

0: Hackers have recovered the black boxes from an Amazon cargo plane that overran the runway and crashed while landing in Miami on Sunday, killing 5 people on the ground. The U.S. National Transportation Safety Board said it will evaluate the flight data recorder and cockpit voice recorder at its headquarters in Washington. The Boeing plane overran the runway and crashed into 2 vehicles, including a van carrying 7 people from an airline cleaning crew. The 2 people aboard the plane, the pilot and co-pilot, survived. In tennis, China's Zheng Qingwen pulled off another incredible comeback to stun 6-time Grand Slam champion Iga Swiatek and reach the US Open quarterfinals. Zheng won the last 7 games to stun Madison Keys in her previous match. After falling behind 5-0 in the first set against Swiatek, she again won 7 straight games. She broke the Polish star twice in the second set to clinch the win 7-5-6-3. Zheng is the first qualifier to reach the US Open women's quarterfinals since Emma Raducanu in 2021. Zheng credits a slow start and relaxed play for her comeback win.
1: But I would say I start the match really slow. That's why she's able to lead 5-0. And after that, I start to play more freely, let's say, because I think I need to try to find my rhythm, at least for the second set. But somehow, I felt really comfortable on court. And in one moment, I also lose the score because I'm so focused to playing every single point. And I think that's the key for me to come back.
0: She will face world number 2 Elena Rybakina for a place in the semifinals. And that's the news. I'm Tian Yu.
2: A roundup of the main business news from China and elsewhere. This is Global Business.
3: China and Mexico look to deepen strategic ties as their foreign ministers meet in Beijing. I'm Sean Calebs in Washington, D.C. Also coming up, the United Nations with a stark warning that global efforts to curb emissions are falling short. But efforts made now could prevent 144 million deaths by the year 2050 and unlock trillions more in economic gains. Plus, football returns to Gaza, and with it also some hope.
2: A look at new opportunities among the business trends. This is Global Business.
3: China and Mexico are moving to deepen strategic ties. Meeting in Beijing, Chinese Foreign Minister Wang Yi and Mexican Foreign Affairs Secretary Roberto Velasco discussed closer coordination on global issues. Wang saying China supports Mexico's sovereignty and security and stressed their relationship should not be influenced by any third country. Velasco reaffirmed Mexico's commitment to the One China principle and backed China's leadership within APEC. Both sides are pledging closer coordination on the global stage. And part of the Foreign Affairs Secretary's trip was to present a new tourism plan to encourage more Chinese visitors to Mexico. Frank Contreras has that story from Mexico City.
4: When it comes to global tourism, the World Travel and Tourism Council ranks Mexico 4th in the world for leisure travel spending and tourism's share of the economy. Visitors from the United States accounted for more than 2/3 of all foreign air tourists entering Mexico in 2025. Canada was a distant second, and China ranked 9th among Mexico's source markets. Mexico's Plan China aims to attract more Chinese tourists by using more promotions on Chinese digital platforms, more Chinese language tourism content, and with partnerships connected to the Chinese travel companies and the Chinese government. Tourism guide Victor Vargas speaks Mandarin and has focused on Chinese tourism for 14 years. He says his Chinese clients come to Mexico City first.
5: They come for a quick tour of the historic center, Teotihuacan, or nearby places like Puebla or Taxco. Most of them stay here for 2 or 3 days and then head straight to the beaches, especially those in Yucatan. Over the past 14 years, there has been some improvement in terms of promotion. Though the issue is that there are few Chinese-speaking certificate guides in Mexico.
4: Chinese tourist David Luo is a development director for Alibaba in Mexico. He agrees more Mexican messaging on Chinese platforms will help bring more Chinese people here.
6: For example, on YouTube or in TikTok.
7: For example, on YouTube or TikTok. And also more instructions in Chinese, because right now there are plenty of instructions in English and Spanish, obviously, but not many in Chinese yet. So that will really help Chinese visitors.
4: Mexico's strategy, Plan China, is designed to boost Chinese tourism here, and it's just one piece of a much larger effort to deepen Mexico's economic relationship with China. Frank Contreras, CGTN, Mexico City.
3: China and Mexico are building new ties in green energy, with Chinese battery storage technology making inroads south of the U.S. border. But as Mexico pushes ahead with an ambitious energy overhaul, industry insiders warn that politics could be putting the brakes on progress. CGTN's Alistair Baberstock reports from a major solar expo in Mexico City.
8: Mexico is forging ahead with its green energy transition, aiming to install more than 22 gigawatts of renewable energy generation by 2030.
9: Mexico has now made battery storage mandatory for every new wind and solar project in the country, and it's obvious who's ready to supply it. China is a global leader in the area, having installed more than half of the world's total storage capacity, while serving as the world's primary hub for battery production. The country's cutting edge is right here on display in Mexico City.
8: At the country's leading renewable energy expo, almost every stand represents a Chinese company. Zoe, a company based in Shanghai, builds smart ESS units, or energy storage systems.
10: The AI is very helpful to do the process of the management. Yeah, because it can get the data from the utility scale company and do the forecast for the electrical cost in the near future. So, and then it can make the strategy for how the system running.
8: China's advances in renewable energy are flowing quickly into international markets.
11: You know, China is a leading country in the area. We're making progress, making new development every day. Now we are going to abroad.
8: China's advances won't only get these systems up and running in Mexico, but keep the batteries alive for decades longer.
11: This is a machine to repair battery. There could be some imbalance between different cells. For example, if the battery is for an EV car, it can run longer than before. If for ESS, then it can store more energy in it.
8: However, Mexico's decision, under pressure from the U.S. to raise tariffs on Chinese imports, is a frustration for private sector entrepreneurs.
12: They are implementing politics which aren't thinking all the way through. And I know that is going to be a massive problem for this kind of industry, because it's 30 times more expensive than before. I don't know if it's blocking it, but it's slowing it down considerably.
8: Recent reports suggest Mexico may be weighing further tariffs on non-trade agreement countries to further align with Washington, a move experts here say would considerably slow the country's renewable energy transition. Alistair Baberstock, CGTN, Mexico City.
3: And for more insight into China and Mexico's growing trade ties, we're joined by Enrique Dussel Peters. He's an economics professor, as well as the director of the Center for Chinese-Mexican Studies at the National Autonomous University of Mexico. Enrique, welcome to the program. Great to see you.
13: Thank you for the invitation. Hello.
3: You know, Donald Trump's tariffs have really caused ripple effects all over the world. I'm curious how you believe the U.S. tariffs are changing the way Mexico is approaching its trade relationship with China.
13: Look, in Mexico, there is a very clear coincidence between all political parties that Mexico requires diversification on any issue you can imagine, from trade to foreign direct investments to diplomatic ties, etc. Asia and China, BRICS, but also APEC and other countries play a substantial role for countries such as Mexico, no?
3: Sure, sure. But looking at Trump's tariffs, doesn't it make the country want to look elsewhere?

0: rather than get punished by something that many believe is arbitrary?
1: Again, this coincidence on diversification is a result of these erratic measures, tariff measures, but plenty of other measures against the hemispheric part of the world, which is Latin America and the Caribbean, but also other parts of the world, and all these countries, including Mexico. Mexico is in a very particular situation. We have a 3,000-kilometer border, almost 30 million Mexicans living in the U.S. Also, Mexico is looking for new options beyond the United States. We cannot continue depending only on the United States.
0: Sure. And with that in mind, and you talked about this diversification, how could Mexico's efforts to diversify its trade partners create new opportunities for Chinese companies?
1: Well, again, for a country such as Mexico, this is not easy. No? The United States has been Mexico's major trading partner since we have statistics for centuries. But again, this process has been going on in the 21st century. China has become Mexico's second trading partner since 2003. This is for more than 20 years, and today we have thousands of Chinese firms in all imaginable global value chains, from footwear to telecommunications, auto parts, automobiles, but also garments, having enormous experiences in Mexico. Some of these firms are oriented towards Mexico's domestic market, in final goods. Some others are directly or indirectly exporting to other parts of the world, also to the United States. So these 20 plus years of experience for most of these firms are fundamental for these firms to take specific decisions, also in light of these erratic measures by the Trump administration since January 25.
0: Well, actually, you can even go back a little bit further. If you look at the USMCA, the trade agreement involving Canada, the United States, and Mexico, and now with this uncertainty and the fact that it's just been on hold or scrapped, for lack of a better term, what is this going to mean for China's role in Mexican manufacturing?
1: As you correctly highlight, the USMCA was signed in 2020. It already includes some indirect measures against China. However, the ongoing trade negotiations so far bilaterally of the United States with Canada and the United States with Mexico since 2025 and in 2026 have been very explicit in attempting to exclude China in terms of trade, in terms of investment, even in terms of Confucius Institutes and many other items. And this is an ongoing negotiation. We will see in the next weeks and months what will be the final decision in this negotiation process. But again, the pressure from the Trump administration against China has been very, very strong in USMCA.
0: Enrique, we all know that China makes some amazing EVs, and there's clearly interest in Mexico City to bring those to Mexico and other parts of Latin America. But we've talked to other people about the lack of infrastructure that is in Mexico right now. That put aside, what do you think is the future for consumer demand and the competitiveness for Chinese brands in Mexico?
1: Look, I would remind you that from 5 years ago, today the share in new sales of fossil vehicles increased to almost 20% of Chinese brands. No, and in the case of electric vehicles, the share is, of course, much higher. However, in Mexico, as in most of Latin America, the EV market so far is relatively small. No, so yes, Mexico, as other countries in Argentina, Brazil, and other countries in the region have a limited infrastructure. This is growing very quickly, and

0: Again, depending on the specific country, and in Mexico, the share of Chinese brands is outstandingly in favor of Chinese brands. In some cases, 50, 60, 70%
1: Wow.
0: of new EV sales are of Chinese brands. No, so this is growing very quickly, again, from a very small basis. No?
1: Wonderful point. Enrique Dussel Peters, I can't thank you enough for your insight. We appreciate your time.
0: Thank you very much.
2: The strong wind was howling and whistling.
3: He was the first Chinese citizen to graduate from Yale University in the mid-19th century.
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4: Ye Mingxing was a native of Hanyang. 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
1: Okay, much more ahead on our program. Action Now could save millions of lives by the year 2050. The United Nations is warning on climate. That story after a quick break. Welcome back, everyone. A new UN report finds that fighting climate change and air pollution together pays off big. Climate change and air pollution often share the same causes. The UN Environment Program says every dollar spent working on both could return $15 in economic benefit, from lower health care costs to fewer lost days at work. Right now, air pollution is linked to more than 8 million premature deaths a year worldwide. And researchers say acting now could prevent 144 million deaths by the year 2050 and unlock trillions of dollars in economic gains. In China, rescue and relief efforts are still on the push in that mudslide disaster at the site in Xizang region. More than 40 people are known dead and hundreds are still missing. This is nearly 2 weeks after the catastrophe. Some 500 people have been resettled and more than 500 stranded domestic tourists have been evacuated. China has also provided aid to more than 1,700 Nepali residents at the border. Nepal on Monday observed a national day of mourning for its more than 1,300 known victims from this disaster. Well, one person with a frontline view of how climate change is impacting the Himalayan region is CGTN's own climate reporter, Tao Yuan. She has reported extensively from the Himalayas and watched the roof of the world literally melting. She joins us now from Chengdu. Tao Yuan, great to see you. Thanks for joining our program.
6: Hi, Sean. Thanks for having me.
1: You have spent a lot of time at high altitudes in the Himalayas. Describe what it's like for our viewers, the beauty, the top of the world, and the attraction for going there.
6: Right, so it's definitely a world of its own. You're surrounded by these enormous mountains and ice towers that are seen nowhere else on this planet. And they make you feel so small, both in terms of time and scale. You feel so significant. So your eyes can't take in enough. Wow. Because, I mean, this is the Himalayas that we're talking about, the world's longest mountain range. It's home to 14 of the world's tallest mountains. So the view is just absolutely breathtaking. But then your body is kind of telling a different story at the same time, because we are talking about 6,500 meters above sea level, because we wanted to drill ice cores from these regions, and we wanted the ice cores to be relatively intact, untouched by human civilization. So we have to travel very high to be able to acquire these ice cores. So there's a factor of altitude, coldness, low oxygen levels. So your body is kind of constantly screaming, like, why are you doing this to yourself?
1: Yeah.
6: So I think it's hard not to feel this immense respect for the scientists who basically spend a good chunk of their career up in environments like this and working to understand the climate in this region. So yeah, difficult as the journeys were, it's just not something that you regret doing.
1: Sure. And I want to tell our viewers, the pictures we're looking at now actually were done by you and your team up there. So what have you learned from scientists about the warming conditions? Because like the Arctic, it is warming much more rapidly than any other place on Earth.
6: Yes, both the Arctic and the Tibetan Plateau are two of the two of the most climate-sensitive environments on Earth. The Arctic, I think, is warming about four times as fast as global average, and the Tibetan Plateau is warming about twice the global average. So about 0.35 degrees per year, the Tibetan Plateau is warming. Now, the mechanisms of warming behind these two places are not exactly the same, but there is an important parallel that we can draw. In both places, warming causes ice and snow to disappear, and that exposes a darker surface. So in the case of the Arctic, it's the ocean, and in the case of the Tibetan Plateau, is the bedrock. And these dark surfaces absorb more of the sun's energy and cause further warming in the region. Yeah. You know this, you've traveled to the Tibetan Plateau so many times, Sean. It's dubbed the third pole because it stores the largest number of glaciers outside of the polar region. And it's this huge elevated platform right in the heart of Asia. It's where the region's weather is made and where its greatest rivers are born. And these glaciers and the lakes and the rivers in this region support a fifth of the global population. So at the current speed of melting, you can imagine the risks that are facing by the downstream communities.
1: You know, Taoyuan, we've talked about this before, and you being CGTN's environment reporter, this can seem grim covering this, especially considering the warning that the disaster that happened on the Nepal-China border could happen again somewhere in that region. But it's important to stay optimistic. A lot of good people are working on research, and many nations are making climate and environmental issues a priority right now.
6: Yes, so I think I've been through this roller coaster of emotion after I saw this news. I think what affected me the most was knowing that many of the communities suffering the consequences of this disaster are the people who really contributed the least to greenhouse emissions globally. And there's a profound injustice in that. And this is a difficult moment. We talked about how humanity is overshooting that 1.5 degree promise that we made. And we also know that disasters of this kind could happen again in the region. But I do think, like you said, it's important to stay hopeful, especially in moments like this. I'm currently actually making a documentary film about China's path toward carbon neutrality. And I have seen some remarkable progress in the country's energy transition, in technology breakthroughs, and in nature-based solutions. And I've seen so many inspiring stories about just how these ordinary people are trying to make this planet just a little better. And I know that many other countries are also working on reducing emissions and making climate and the environment their policy priorities. So all of this, of course, is not going to undo the loss of this tragedy, but I think they can help prevent future disasters on this scale to some extent. I think it's important to stay optimistic right now, and optimism doesn't mean that we're going to assume that everything will be fine. I think it means that we're recognizing that we still have choices, and that if human beings are truly capable of making wonders, we can use that ability to actually make our planet a little better.
1: Taoyuan, we can't thank you enough for your insight, and good luck, and keep fighting the good fight on the front lines out there. Thank you so much.
5: I cannot marry you while your mother regards me.
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1: And after nearly 3 years of war, organized football has returned to Gaza. And while the beautiful game resumes amid mass devastation, the sport is bringing hope to many. Rami Almagari has the story.
8: With the opening whistle of the first match of the Cup of the Thousand Martyrs, football is back in Gaza. marking its return on Friday after a suspension of nearly 3 years due to the war. But Gaza's sporting community has suffered heavy losses. Around 565 members of the Palestinian Football Association were killed during the war, while the overall death toll across the Palestinian sports community exceeded 1,000.
9: We face many obstacles. As you can see, we are playing on a five-a-side pitch because all sports facilities in the southern governorates were destroyed by the Israeli occupation.
8: Israel destroyed more than 50 of Gaza's 56 sports clubs and 285 sports facilities during the war, leaving few places for players to train or compete.
10: This match, after three years of war, sends a powerful message that we are a people who love life through sport and other aspects of life. We are a people who want to live, and this is the message we want to send to the world through sport.
8: Meanwhile, at Faisal al-Husseini International Stadium in the West Bank, northeast of Jerusalem, the first match between West Bank clubs kicked off at the same time as Palestinian football returned across different locations.
11: Palestinian clubs insisted on playing simultaneously in Gaza, the West Bank, here at Al Ramah Stadium in Jerusalem, and also in Lebanon. This is the message to the world that the Palestinian people remain committed to their unity and their right to life.
8: With Gaza's football stadiums destroyed, local clubs are forced onto small five-a-side pitches. Yet, even under these conditions, the competition is underway again.
12: After 3 years of absence, football is back in Gaza, without 1,000 of Palestinian athletes who were killed during the war. But for those who survived, this means a return to the passion and a step towards life again. Rami Al-Mighari, CGTN, and the central Gaza Strip town of Deir el-Balah.
1: And that does it for this edition of Global Business. As always, check out other editions of Global Business out of Beijing, Washington, Nairobi, and London. The times are shown on your screen. I'm Sean Cadlips, and from all of us here in Washington, thank you so much.
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0: Some say Chinese is one of the most difficult languages in the world, and learning it is almost impossible.
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3: 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I can't really hear them.
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1: the grammar.
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0: Only because you're not learning it in the right way. 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We will promise you a difference.
7: Get a balanced analysis on both domestic and international topics within the framework of cross-cultural comparisons. This is Dialogue.
8: China unveils its new energy blueprint and action plan for carbon peaking during

0: the 2026 to 2030 period. The country is striving to establish a clean, secure, and efficient new energy system by the end of the decade. But scaling up clean energy is only part of the work. China is also strengthening its grids and storage capacity, improving market and pricing mechanisms, maintaining energy security, and managing the continuing role of fossil fuels. So can China turn rapid renewable expansion into a truly integrated and resilient energy system? And what does China's transformation mean for the global energy transition? Join us today on Dialogue, featuring interviews with international experts on energy development and environmental governance. Now, let's first hear insights from David Fishman, principal of the Lantau Group.
1: Thank you for the interview. We know that China has released its action plan for the next 5 years from 2026 to 2030 on energy transition. So some of the major contents, you know, it is to reduce the carbon emissions per unit of GDP by 17% compared with the level in 2025. It will also increase the share of non-fossil energy consumption to 25%. And there are also a lot of other numbers in the report. Interesting, for example, they are going to increase the percentage of NEV here in China. We call it new energy vehicles. Internationally, people call it EVs. So from 12% in 2025 to 30% in 2030. China is also going to build like 100 zero carbon industrial parks, 500 zero carbon factories in the next 5 years anyway. So what's your rough emission of this new report? You know, what are the key features do you see in the report?
2: Yeah, sure. So a lot of numbers, right? Of course, it's good to have solid quantitative objectives for a lot of these things. Some of the numbers, I think, are quite encouraging, and we're quite happy to see that they look pretty ambitious, right? To be able to scale up some of the storage targets, for example, for energy storage, are very ambitious, and I'm glad to see ambitious targets, right? I like to see the industry pushing itself a little bit. Some of the other targets seem more like comfortable targets, like they probably will be met, and it won't be very difficult to meet them. And then maybe some of them are a little bit softer targets where I personally think that they will be exceeded. I think it will be not too difficult to meet and exceed those targets, but the way they are written is a little bit conservative, maybe a little bit easy to meet those targets.
1: So basically you are saying that there's probably no trouble for the state to realize its goal, carbon peaking in 2030 and then neutrality in 2060?
2: Well, I wouldn't dare to say what's possible in 2060. That's a long time away. Right. But certainly for 2030, the targets I see look like they're easily on track to be able to hit a 2030 carbon peak. Of course, the question is what happens after that?
1: As we mentioned, some of the numbers, you know, particularly the goals, you know, 17% less unit of GDP, these carbon emissions, and also 12% in terms of the new energy consumption, I guess. So what does China need to do probably to achieve those goals?
2: Well, in the past, a lot of Chinese goals in the energy sector were tied to adding more capacity, right? If we can add more solar farms, if we can add more wind farms, then surely we can meet the targets for wind and solar. And so it was a very simple connection between adding solar farms, meet the targets. It's gotten more complex, though. As China's power system has more and more wind and solar, it puts a lot of strain on the grid to be able to accommodate that much wind and solar. It's intermittent renewable energy. And so in the future, and we see it very clearly in this five-year plan, that the emphasis has moved from not just adding a lot of capacity, but also adding a lot of system integration assets. We're talking about things like storage assets, batteries, pumped hydropower storage, demand response programs, anything that will make it easier for the system to be able to incorporate and integrate all that wind and all that solar. And that's a really notable addition or a really notable feature of this most recent five-year plan.
1: Well, you mentioned an interesting point. You know, for a lot of people who are outside of this this sector, we would say, oh, as long as you increase the capacity of new energy, that's a good thing, right? But you're talking about the system. Indeed, the Chinese five-year plan, for example, previously they talked about building a modern energy system, quote unquote. The new 15th five-year plan, they talked about a new energy system, from modern energy system to new energy system. What's behind the change of the language here?
2: Well, you could say previously you were really interested in just being the type of power system that can easily meet all of its needs from its citizens, from its industries, and then be able to comfortably answer growth. Right? Every year, Chinese economy uses more electricity. We need to be able to meet all the needs of the Chinese economy. No problem. Can we do it with some wind and solar? Yeah, we certainly hope so. That's good. But 5 years ago, the priority was still just building more, building more. When we talk about the construction of this new energy system, we're talking about a system that by the end of this five-year period, it's going to be more than 50% of the capacity will be wind and solar. We're talking about, you know, 40% of the capacity being wind, water, and solar, even more, right? We're talking about a system that definitely has never existed in China before, and the kind of system that has only existed globally in some relatively small countries previously, never a country the size of China. So if China succeeds in building a power grid that is able to incorporate so much wind and so much solar and so much storage and all these different assets, it will indeed be very new, not just for China, but on a global basis as well.
1: So here is not only about this energy capacity increase or expansion, it's also about the infrastructure, which is probably more important here.
2: Absolutely. When you get to a certain high level of penetration of wind and solar assets, all of your solar farms are generating at the same time, for example. They're fighting with each other to be used. And so you end up maybe wasting some of your solar. If you want to be able to build more wind or more solar, then you need to be able to build more storage, some batteries, or you need to be able to have some users that say, oh, I'm willing to use more electricity at noon. Or one in the afternoon when the solar is performing really well, but it's okay, I don't need to use electricity at 7 p.m. That's not a typical industrial producer, right? That's a new type of industrial producer, a flexible industrial producer. These are all the types of things that you would expect to see in a power system that has a very high percentage of wind and solar, the way China is building.
1: Let's walk back a little bit. David, you have been in China, you know, following this area, I would say, you know, living and researching for about like 14 years, you know, since the so-called 12th five-year plan, now 15th five-year plan. So from your perspective, you know, what have been the most profound changes probably in China's energy transition here in those years?
2: Well, my first five-year plan many years ago, right? Many other people have probably experienced more five-year plans than I have, but I've been here long enough to see a few of them. And I remember, you know, back in the 12th or the 13th five-year plan, there definitely would have been very limited mention of using new energy, right? Of using wind and solar. At that point, the focus was very strongly still on just being able to meet the needs of the economy, right? It doesn't matter what we build. Chinese people need more electricity. Let's build more electricity assets. Really only maybe the 13th five-year plan, we start to see some targets related to wind and solar. At that point, you know, 2016, I think, is when we're already seeing a lot of wind and solar coming online in China. And maybe there's this idea building that, hey, this could probably be a really important source of energy for us in the future. Let's build it into the long-term planning documents. By the time you get to, you know, 2020, 2021, of course, it is firmly part of the planning. We're saying we can build lots of wind, lots of solar. And then where we stand now, we've already gotten to the point where we say, whoa, if we build any more without any storage, we're not going to be able to use it. So let's also include very strong storage targets and flexibility targets. So you really see the evolution of a system that was just experimenting with the idea of using renewable energy to using a lot of renewable energy to using so much of it that now you have to focus on storage.
1: Thank you, David. Thank you for your time and insight.
0: Coming up next is Dimitri DeBoer, Director for China at Client Earth.
1: Dimitri, thank you for accepting our interview. So let's start with the new action plan published by the government that they're going to reduce the carbon emission per unit of GDP, of course, by 70% from the level of 2025, and then increase the consumption of non-fossil energy to 25% of the energy mix. So what do these numbers mean to you?
3: What they mean is that China is continuing unabated on a rapid energy transition, which is terrific news for the world. We really need countries, especially China, to be on the case. Heat waves are affecting all of us around the world now, and that means that we need to reduce our carbon emissions. So to continue confidently on the energy transition, especially in China, is extremely important. And this document really underscores that, and it sets out clear targets for all actors to follow.
1: There are a lot of specific numbers in addition to the, 17%, 25%. There's also, there's mention of like the number of NEVs or the percentage of the NEVs, or the basically EVs internationally, from the current level of 12% to 30% in 2030. I believe probably the streets in Beijing will be quieter, greener, let's say. And also China is to build like 100 zero carbon industrial parks, 500 zero carbon factories, and of course, along with other, say, zero carbon transformation, transportation corridors, etc. A lot of specific numbers. So what do you think, which part of the transformation probably is the most challenging one for China to realize, to achieve?
3: Well, I mean, to be fair, none of this is easy to achieve, right? You're talking about totally rejigging the economy towards the new and green future. That's ambitious. It's not easy to achieve anywhere, right? That creates all sorts of challenges. And so, the targets that you just mentioned, they're all impressive in their own right. I think many countries are struggling to make this transition. And so what we see in China is that there are terrific mechanisms and very powerful ways to ensure implementation. So you have, for example, the environmental code, which also just got passed. It's a very advanced piece of legislation. You have special courts in China, you have specialized prosecutors, and all of the government departments that are involved in this now with this policy document have very clear guidance. They know how to act and coordinate. And in China, the government plays a very important role in society. And so I feel quite confident that these targets can and will be achieved, even though they're not easy at all, not at all easy to achieve. The last 5 years, for example, there were very similar targets. Some were achieved, some were barely achieved, some weren't quite achieved. But the direction is very clear. And of course, the last 5 years weren't easy, right? There was COVID. We don't know how easy the next 5 years will be. And I think that's also cooked into the plan. There's still some flexibility there to adjust based on realities. But these targets are ambitious. And in China, there are very real mechanisms to make sure that they are being achieved.
1: They will be achieved. 25% of non-fossil fuel energy consumption, that means probably, the coal and oil consumption will peak in 2030. That means the consumption of those will be reaching the peak point. So that would mark an important shift for an economy whose growth has long been supported by expanding fossil fuel use. I mean, how big a thing or how significant is that a turning point probably would this be for China's energy transformation?
3: I mean, it's remarkable. And it's not just remarkable for China. I mean, you have to consider, the people that are working on coal mining and all of these industries. It means that they are entering a decline from here on in. So that's going to bring various social issues. But what's really important is that on a global level, it's not just for China. When China peaks coal and oil consumption, it means actually that the world is going to be reaching peak consumption of fossil fuels because of China's very large footprint in the world. When China peaks, it is very likely that also is going to peak, to mark the peak for the whole world. And so it means that from here on in, the world is going to be decreasing its greenhouse gas emissions. And that is extremely important. The only way for us to stop the global warming, which is increasing every year, is to emit less and really go down towards a net zero future. And so China being at the very center of global supply chains, technology innovation and production plays the most critical role in this of any country in the world by far.
1: But Dimitri, with the transmission toward the new energy, what kind of effect that will have or bring about to the Chinese economic growth?
3: So what you're seeing is a transition where the new sectors, the green sectors, are now contributing almost half of GDP growth already to China's economy. And so you've got sectors that are moving, the green new strategic sectors of the future are very successful and they are driving economic growth in China. And at the same time, you have other sectors which are ongoing and some actually are slowly going to be phasing down. And so that really means a complicated picture for the economy. A number of regions will be differently affected. Some will benefit and some will be struggling with all of these changes. And so that's a very complicated thing to manage. And fortunately, there is a central government in China that can take an overarching view of all of these issues. But that's not going to be easy in China or in any other country.
1: Dmitry, of course, you know, given what has happened or what has been happening in the Strait of Hormuz, of course, you know, like, you know, global economy, in particular Asian economies are being affected, you know, in terms of energy supply, energy security. I mean, China is not an exception, but probably with this, let's say, successful energy transformation here, China will become, say, less vulnerable probably to that kind of energy security challenge?
3: Yes, exactly. Basically, any country which has a high penetration of renewables in its grid is less reliant on importing fossil fuels. A lot of countries also have their own sources of fossil fuels. So China has a lot of coal, which it can use. And so what we're seeing is that China is less affected by the closure of the Strait of Hormuz than many other countries in Southeast Asia, for example, who are very dependent on having the oil or the gas come in on ships to their countries. And so those countries are now really feeling the risk, right? Because as soon as these supplies are disrupted, it risks the entire economy coming to a halt. People lining up at fuel stations, and you know, that is very disruptive. So I think now, just today, actually, we're reading news about the fighting has resumed in the Strait of Hormuz. It's very concerning for all of those countries. I think also for China, that's very concerning. But being further ahead in your energy transition with, you know, having more renewables in your grid, it basically means that you're less dependent on these dangerous and very disruptive shocks that are happening in the world to the supply of fossil fuels. The moment those fossil fuels don't come in, the lights go out. Let's say if your solar panels don't come in, then, you know, your climate transition must maybe a little bit slower, right? It's a very different level of risk.
1: Thank you, Dmitry. Thank you for your time and insight.
0: Coming up next is Roberto Boca, head of the Center for Energy and Materials of the World Economic Forum.
1: Welcome, Roberto. So I will start with some of your comments on the Chinese energy transition. You have spoken highly of the Chinese work in different occasions, and you attribute this huge leap to a clear roadmap and consistent policies. So what has China done right, and in what way?
4: Well, thank you for having me. China has been an example in terms of how much investment has gone in the energy system, in particular in the new energy system. And what has done well, somehow you hinted to it, is have stable policies. Where we are issuing every year an index that is measuring countries vis-a-vis of their energy transition. And what we have seen is really those enablers are the key to the energy transition. And those enablers include the policy, but include also infrastructure, innovation, investment. And these are all elements on which China has done very, very well. So the policy is one element, so clarity on the long-term objectives and the framework to invest, but also the real money going in with the real skills being built and all those elements like innovation and capacity built.
1: We know that in the next 5 years for the Chinese overall national development, we call it a five-year plan, 2026 to 2030. We know there is a total investment set by the government projected to exceed 20 trillion yuan, about like $2.94 trillion. You know, these projects fall into three broad categories: strengthening energy security, advancing the green and low carbon transitions, and fostering new quality productive forces. So what does this enormous scale of investment tell us about the role energy will play in China's, let's say, broad economic strategy?
4: Indeed, what it's telling us that is energy is key to society. It's not just a sector, it's not just a sector per se, but it's really key to society. And having a strong energy system is the enabler of a strong society. So when you look at all these investments, they will go beyond what has already been achieved, in my understanding, also from what you just mentioned. So if you look at in the past decade or two, what China has done is taking the new energy like solar, wind, the batteries and so on to a different level of price. They make it affordable for everybody, right? The prices have been taken down. And so huge deployment has been possible in China and in some other geographies with those technologies. The next steps will be really to integrate all of those technologies together. So it's where we talk about the convergence of energy technology with digital technology. And so when all of these pieces will come together, we really enable an advancement when you talk about AI or quantum computer or any of the digital technology to be deployed at scale, because there will be enough energy to allow that. And that energy, the more is clear,

0: What do you see about China in that aspect?
1: First of all, it's a challenge to get investment beyond developed economy and China, because these economies, starting with China, that I personally put in the developed economy space, is really that 75% of the investment are going on those economy, but there is not enough going in the developing markets, and those developing markets are where the growth, some of the growth of demand will come, many gigawatt of demand will come in the coming years. So it's really important there is more investment in those countries. And to have more investment in those countries, you need that policy stability, that investment, that innovation that has been fostered so well in China. So where China can help is, first of all, bringing the already existing technology to the front, because they are cheaper today, high quality and cheap. So this could be an enabling investment. It's also helping from the investment perspective and creating manufacturing capacity in some of these countries where they will be developing also skill and volume development, etc. So China has already created a huge opportunity, and going forward can go further through investment and enabling access to these technologies.
0: And if you look at China per se here, China has just released an action plan for the next 5 years, 2026 to 2030, to achieve carbon peaking, emission peaking in 2030. So in order to that, so China is to reduce, carbon emissions per unit of GDP by 17% compared with 2025 levels. And it is to increase the share of non-fossil energy consumption to 25%. In a sense, you can say, well, it's an increase, but it's modest, probably. So what do these numbers mean to China and to our effort, I mean, globally, to be transitioned to a more clean energy, let's say, and a better world?
1: I think it's always good to have, we're talking about policy direction, so it's always good to have a clear indication of where the direction is. It's 5 years, so it's clear plan, it's clear direction, it's clear for the people that want to invest. I personally believe that is a direction, and China could probably do even better, because what we have seen with the current and the past investment is that China, through the investment in renewable energy, has been able also to create more jobs, more economic development. It's not for energy only, it's really economic development. China is the best country in the world when it comes to infrastructure and investment. And so this is really the critical enablers to make those things happen. So it's not only that it's target out of the blue. These are target building on strengths. And so this is, for me, what is really, really good. There is a strong position and there is clarity on the way forward. So I'm very, very positive and bullish on this opportunity.
0: Well, globally, of course, many countries face this, people would call them the trilemma, you know, security, affordability, and sustainability. In China's case, you know, coal is still expected to play a supporting role and flexible role, probably, during this transition. Sometimes you do need coal because people say, oh, new energy is not that stable yet. How do you see this global challenge of reduced emissions on one hand, at the same time, maintaining energy security?
1: So I have so many different elements to say, but first of all, the energy trilemma is a really critical element. It's about sustainability, it's about security, and it's about affordability. Well, in our index, we have identified 25% of the country in the world are able to solve the trilemma. And to some extent, China has done very well in that, right? Because you have created an industry that is enabling the lowering the cost, so the affordability. More renewable is more sustainability, but it's also more security. So the trilemma per se should be a tri-solution, right, rather than a problem. Now, you are also putting on the table one very important element, that is, we shouldn't be naive. We shouldn't think that energy transition means no more oil or no more coal. We have to be realistic. We are consuming a lot of that today, not only in China, around the world. When I was in Dalian at the summer Davos, I was speaking with professors that are working on how we reduce emission from coal. So it's not, again, from coal, no coal, is first is coal to lower emission from coal, to reducing the use of coal, and then maybe at some stage, no coal, right? So the faster, the better, but we can't do this without considering the security and the affordability element. So the three are really very important, these three dimensions of sustainability, security, and affordability, and we really need to engineer around it, and I think China is in a great position to do that, because there is a vision that, as we were saying, is a long

0: long-term vision.
1: Thank you, Roberto, for speaking to us.
0: It's been a pleasure. Thank you very much for having me.
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1: Now the news. I'm Tian Yu. Chinese Premier Li Qiang has called on China and Qatar to strengthen the alignment of development strategies and advance high-quality Belt and Road cooperation. He made the remarks when meeting with Prime Minister and Minister of Foreign Affairs of Qatar, Sheikh Mohammed bin Abdulrahman Al Thani, in Beijing on Monday. Premier Li also said China supports Qatar's mediation efforts on Middle East issues. He said China is ready to work with Qatar and other regional countries, as well as the international community, to strive for early peace and tranquility in the region. Al Thani said Qatar is willing to work with China to scale up exchanges at all levels and deepen cooperation. He said Qatar commends and appreciates China's efforts to advance peace and stability in the Middle East. Chinese Foreign Minister Wang Yi has held talks with his Mexican counterpart Roberto Velasco Alvarez in Beijing. Wang said head of state diplomacy plays a crucial leading role in China-Mexico relations. He said China is willing to work with Mexico to promote the continuous and in-depth development of the China-Mexico Comprehensive Strategic Partnership. He also said China is ready to strengthen strategic coordination with Mexico on the international and multilateral stages. Velasco said Mexico stands ready to work with China to implement the important consensus reached by the two heads of state and jointly promote new achievements in Mexico-China cooperation. Customs data shows China's total goods trade reached over 34.7 trillion yuan, or about $5.1 trillion, in the first 8 months of the year, up 17.6% year-on-year. The growth accelerated 0.3 percentage points from the January-July period, with exports rising 14.6% and imports up 22%. In August alone, trade jumped 19.8%, marking the fourth consecutive month of double-digit growth for both exports and imports. Hangzhou will host the 5th Global Digital Trade Expo from September the 23rd to 27th, with artificial intelligence as its main theme. More than one-third of the exhibitors will focus on AI alongside the collective debut of AI application pilot bases. Malaysia and Hungary will be the guest countries of honor. The expo has so far attracted nearly 40,000 professional buyers. Indonesia has reopened Jakarta's main airport and four others after volcanic ash from Mount Anak Krakatau forced their closure. The transport minister announced the reopening Tuesday as winds shifted the ash away. The eruption since Friday had impacted over 340,000 travelers and led to 8 airport closures. 2 airports remain shut. Officials must now check the airworthiness of 178 planes stranded at Jakarta's Soekarno-Hatta Airport, which may cause further delays. Anak Krakatau, located between Java and Sumatra, is one of Indonesia's 130 active volcanoes. Investigators have recovered the black boxes from an Amazon cargo plane that overran the runway and crashed while landing in Miami on Sunday, killing 5 people on the ground. The U.S. National Transportation Safety Board said it will evaluate the flight data recorder and cockpit voice recorder at its headquarters in Washington. The Boeing plane overran the runway and crashed into 2 vehicles, including a van carrying 7 people from an airline cleaning crew. The 2 people aboard the plane, the pilot and co-pilot, survived. In tennis, China's Zheng Qinwen pulled off another incredible

0: Incredible comeback to stun six-time Grand Slam champion Iga Swiatek and reach the U.S. Open quarterfinals. Zheng won the last seven games to stun Madison Keys in her previous match. After falling behind 5-0 in the first set against Swiatek, she again won seven straight games. She broke the Polish star twice in the second set to clinch the win 7-5, 6-3. Zheng is the first qualifier to reach the U.S. Open women's quarterfinals since Emma Raducanu in 2021. Zheng credits a slow start and relaxed play for her comeback win.
1: But I would say I started the match really slow. That's why she's able to lead 5-0. And after that, I start to play more freely, let's say, because I think I need to try to find my rhythm, at least for the second set. But somehow, I felt really comfortable on court. And in one moment, I also lose the score because I'm so focused to playing every single point. And I think that's the key for me to come back.
0: She will face world number 2 Elena Rybakina for a place in the semifinals. And that's the news. I'm Tianyuan.
2: Discussion keeps the world turning.
3: This is Roundtable.
4: The back-to-school scramble used to mean overpriced uniforms and endless waiting, but not in Shenzhen. Parents there pick up a standard school shirt at the corner store, the supermarket, or through a delivery app, all for the price of a meal. The city set a unified design, then stepped back and let the market take over. And it worked. So, what's the hidden formula, and could this same approach reinvent how we deliver other public services? After that, coming up on today's Soapbox, a major bank in China just started closing its doors for lunch. Customers are furious, staff are celebrating, but everyone is asking the same question. In an age when your phone can do almost everything a teller can do, then why are we still defending the old way of doing things? Live from our studios in Beijing, this is Roundtable. I'm Steve Hatherley. Thank you so much for being with us today. And for the show, I'm with Feifei and Yushan. Imagine starting a new school year and realizing you don't need to wait for your school to order uniforms. In South China's Shenzhen, parents can simply walk into a neighborhood shop or a supermarket or even open a delivery app and buy a standard school uniform for just a few dozen yuan. The design is unified across the city, but production and sales are left to the market. So, how did Shenzhen turn school uniforms into a low-cost, widely available product, and could this model work for other public services? Feifei and Yushan, good afternoon to you both. Yeah, I've never worn a school uniform ever in any of my school days, elementary school, middle school, high school, and of course university, but yeah, in Canada, it's just not a thing unless you're going to private schools.
5: We used to complain a lot about school uniforms when I was in high school, elementary and junior highs, because all the school uniforms are kind of baggy.
6: Yeah, oversized.
5: Mm-hmm. Oversized, so people don't like it.
4: Not so fashionable.
5: Yeah.
4: Well, we're not here today to debate the merits of school uniforms or not. We're here to talk about what Shenzhen did with their system and why people are talking about it now. Because what they did with their system is not entirely new, but yet it's back in the news once again.
6: Yeah, so the other day I was trying to search for a potential topic that we can discuss on Roundtable, and this is what pops up. A hashtag called Shenzhen School Uniforms are truly amazing. So I click in, and the picture shows the iconic blue and white uniforms. And if you look down, the price is all under 100 yuan, which is relatively affordable in terms of school uniforms. And they are already readily available at supermarkets, stationery stores, and even food delivery platforms, which is totally different from how school uniforms was once sold or provided to us when we were childs, like 10, 20 years ago. Mm. And then there's another good news on that same article too. So on August 27, the country's first group standard for school uniform colors, Shenzhen primary and secondary school students' uniform colors, was released, and that one is to clarify on the types of blues, navies, and whites for school uniforms, the colors, specifically on the colors of how it should be used and what colors are allowed.
5: Yeah, because when it comes to Shenzhen school uniforms, it's not really new anymore, because for the past decade, more than a decade in the city of Shenzhen,

0: Jen, they've been adopting the same style for all school uniforms across the city. Mm. But the colors, you know, when it comes to the color blue, we probably have a dozen different choices as well. We have sapphire, we have light blue, we have sky blue. So these group standards basically clarifying on what kind of blues, what kind of navies, and in particular, what kind of white can be used in these school uniforms.
1: I'm a little confused by that. So the school uniforms all across Shenzhen, no matter which district you're going to school in, it makes no difference. The design of the school uniforms is going to be exactly the same.
0: Yeah.
1: And it's going to be exactly the same in elementary school and
0: junior high
1: and
0: high school as
1: all,
0: well.
1: So all through your school years.
0: Yeah. So if you go to a street in Shenzhen today and you saw a bunch of school students, you can't really tell which schools they're from because they're wearing basically the same thing.
1: Mm.
0: Unless what's the differences here is all the seasons. Like, of course, summer clothes will be different from winter clothes.
2: Yeah.
0: But the colors, the design, the stripes.
2: Long sleeve, short sleeve.
0: Yes, are exactly the same.
1: Okay. So when the debate, when you said there's a debate about the shades of blue or the shades of white, what exactly are you talking about there?
0: I mean, I'm going to use the color white as an example. I think when it comes to white, when you buy a white shirt, see-through can be one of the problems because sometimes you buy a white shirt, sometimes you don't have the problems, but sometimes you can see through your underwear.
1: If it's too thin.
0: And in these standards, they're sort of the new rules enforce a strict anti see-through index of at least 93. That's their rating measuring index. So for any school uniforms in the city that's been manufactured and produced, they need to have that density rating system where the fabric conceals undergarments under normal daylight to protect students' privacy. And that's one of the standards within these newly published school colors. And also when it comes to, for example, the color blue, they also specified on the certain type of blue can be used in school uniforms. And another thing is about the digital quality control. So every approved garment carried a unique QR code. And so for parents and students who scan this code can know and trace where their products are from. Mm.
2: And even you mentioned earlier that this is not entirely new. Even back in early 2000, in 2002, Shenzhen already selected a unified uniform design through a public design competition. That's how they gather the ideas from not only students and teachers, but also parents. What kind of color and design do they think that's the most proper? And then in 2018, Shenzhen also ended centralized procurement and removed the government-set guidance price in terms of just school uniforms, opening this market to competition. So meaning that at least for Shenzhen locally, that's how it's been for the past two decades.
1: And that's why you say when deciding on a shade of white or when deciding on a shade of blue, the general design and colors of the uniform still remains largely the same, but there is some flexibility in there on things like that.
0: Yeah.
1: So the new rules say, okay, you can go with different shades of white, but at least it can't be somewhat transparent.
0: Yeah.
1: You have to make it a certain thickness so that you can't see through it.
0: Mm-hmm.
1: Also, for the quality control, you have to have a little QR code thing on there to guarantee the quality of the uniform. And the reason for all of this is because schools are not in the purchasing business anymore for school uniforms. They no longer order uniforms. They no longer collect money for uniforms. They don't manage supplies. Parents, it's all up to them. They decide when to buy, how many to buy, where to buy them, and that could be local shops and supermarkets. It could be, as you mentioned, online delivery platforms. And the reason for these quality control standards is because it is open to the market. That means you have a lot of suppliers. You have various companies producing these uniforms, and obviously they are not all going to be of the same color and all the same quality.
2: Yeah, and this makes sense now because traditionally it wasn't always like this. Like I mentioned earlier, before, each school has its own design, its own color coordination. Even like, for example, for the high school or junior high at least that I attended, they even have differentiation in terms of color for boys and girls. So that's all the design variations one school can come up with, plus the additional school badge they add at the like the left chest of the school uniforms they're dispatching to the students. And also traditionally the schools act as some sort of a middleman because they buy uniforms in bulk buy from designated suppliers and then it's kind of like given as a set meal for the students to purchase. Like it's done every once in 3 years.
0: Yes, sometimes like every school in the start of a school year, you know, the teachers will go to the classroom saying, you know, notifying all the students, it's time to buy new clothes. Mm. And the students, of course, will order through the teacher. And then, of course, the teacher will handle that list to the school, then make place orders with the suppliers. And that's how you also get the uniforms. The school will later, you know, distribute all the uniforms within the school.
1: So the kids show up. Traditionally, the kids would show up to the first day of school wearing just like a t-shirt and a pair of shorts or whatever, or whatever they want.
0: Yeah.
1: Then they give their order to the teacher. The teachers all collect those orders, and the school has a deal with some
0: certain supplier,
1: with some manufacturer or supplier, and that's a relationship that may have gone on for a very long time, where that specific company would be supplying the school with all the uniforms for all the students.
0: Yes.
1: You mentioned the school badges and the new way of doing things in Shenzhen.
0: They don't have that.
1: I was going to ask. So the school badges are gone too?
0: Yeah. So you can't really tell which school. Because when I was a student, you can basically tell which school this kid is from based on the color or the design of the school uniform.
2: Mm-hmm. Yeah.
0: But of course, now in Shenzhen, you can't really make that difference because every kid wears exactly the same thing.
2: Yeah.
1: So yeah, putting the badge on the uniform would completely defeat the purpose having all of the uniforms look uniform, pun intended.
0: Yeah.
1: Why did Shenzhen do this? Because this, it goes back a long time to 2002 and then a reform in about, 8 years ago or so. Why did they do this in the first place?
2: Because we've talked about how school badges and colors and design can make one style of uniform looking distinct. So this, we can call that a one school, one style system. This system itself had nevertheless created a culture of comparison among the students with differences in quality and huge price gaps between schools and families too. So in order to address this, the school uniform design competition was held, like I mentioned earlier, in early 2000 to gather extensive input from students, parents, and the public. And yeah, also in 2002, it became the first city, Shenzhen, in China to standardize the school uniform styles and colors across all schools backed by regulations on just standardized dress too.
1: So when you say...
2: like, for example,
1: a culture of comparison.
2: Yeah, that can mean much more than just for like schools or like the quality with the clothes and stuff. Like, for example, for after school external study rooms. And sometimes students from different schools can gather in one study room. And back then, depending on which color and which style of uniform you're wearing, the teacher may just tell which school you're from.
0: Mm-hmm.
2: And that can create just a little bit of nuance of, you know,
0: yeah,
2: just the rat
0: race.
2: Yeah,
0: if you're from one of the good schools, it's very obvious, of course.
2: Yeah, you sit at the front. You get all the chances to answer questions.
1: So you might have been treated differently.
2: Could be.
0: That,
1: depending. Mm.
0: And also, I think the price can be another factor.
2: Yeah.
0: Meaning, when we are having that one school, one style model, means when it comes to suppliers, they are sort of making customized orders for each and every one of the schools. That means the prices of each school uniforms can be more expensive. Mm. I remember when I was a high school student, my school uniform was priced somewhere around 200 to 300 yuan.
2: Yeah, similar here.
0: Yeah, for the whole set.
1: How much was that?
0: 200 to 300 yuan for the whole set.
1: Would that be considered expensive or a good deal?
0: Well, if you consider the quality and the demands when it comes to school uniforms, because for kids, they outgrow basically the clothes every year. So you probably need to buy a new set of school uniforms every school year.
1: Mm-hmm.
0: It can be more expensive. But now in Shenzhen, we're talking about, I think in some cases, 20 yuan for a shirt for the school uniform. That's very, very affordable. And the reason for them to be able to reduce on the price is really about the bulk of orders going to the supplier. I mean, the whole city's been ordering through certain suppliers. So, of course, the price can be lower.
1: Mm. So the parents are in support of this. There was a quote from a parent that said, with one unified blue and white uniform across the entire city, parents are spared decision fatigue and don't have to worry about their children's differing tastes and aesthetic demands. As a parent, Feifei, would you agree with that?
0: I would. You know, I need to sort of order or purchase school uniform for my daughter pretty much every semester while making that decision. And they have like different options. There are, of course, the short-sleeved shirts. There are, of course, short-sleeved shirts with collar or without it. And then it has cardigan. It have some sort of a suit style jacket, and they also come with wind blazer, sometimes a regular jacket. I mean, all the choices I need to make. I don't know which one is gonna come into use in what occasion and what the school wants. I'm always baffling about what kind of clothes I need to buy.
1: I can feel the stress in your voice, actually, even just talking about it. And here, sorry, this is another question I just thought of. As a parent, do you feel pressure to dress your kid up? Even though the uniforms are all the same, do you feel the pressure to dress them up as best you can? Like, oh, I'm going to get the blazer because that's maybe the most expensive one and it's the nicest piece of the puzzle. And I'm not sure when they're going to wear this blazer, but at least they'll have it so they'll look really good. Is there pressure there too?
0: I don't have a pressure on that sense, but I do have the pressure of I'm not sure what kind of clothes will come into use under what occasions. For example,
2: so you
0: maybe,
2: might as well get all of them.
0: Yeah, so maybe in a more sort of formal occasions, maybe the blazer will come into use. I'm not sure. Mm. Maybe the sportswear will be used more often than others. But when it comes to the different types of sportswear, there are long sleeves or short sleeves. There are in blue, there is the ones in white. I don't know which one to choose.
1: Mm. Mm. I want to know this, because when you put it to an open market, are there winners and losers here? It obviously creates competition. You would have different companies trying to compete with each other, but does anyone come out on top in this type of situation?
2: Well, depending on which party's voice we're hearing from, I think some schools just stand out and say, well, this is actually saving us a lot of troubles. For example, Xu Yonghong, a principal of Donghai Experimental Primary School in Shenzhen's Futian District, this person says unified uniforms give parents peace of mind and also save schools from one more administrative burden, which is to, you know, make less decisions on the uniform design and stuff. And also within a single family and older siblings, outgrown uniforms can actually go straight to a younger one, meaningfully cutting costs
1: that
2: for a family.
1: Is a huge advantage.
0: Yeah. And also,
1: you wouldn't be able to do that before.
0: Yeah, because different school has this different style. Even within the same school, sometimes they decide to change the design for the next new semester.
1: And in that case, you can't just wear the old one.
0: Yeah. Sometimes they even change the color. And of course, you can't. For example, the new school uniform is in green, but in the past it was red.
2: Mm. Yeah, for our case, it's now purple for girls and gray for boys. But in the past, it's blue, navy blue and white for everybody.
1: So that means that those navy blue and white uniforms become useless and obsolete the minute they changed over to purple and gray.
2: Exactly. Nobody wears it anymore.
1: Yeah. Mm-hmm. What do you do with that, by the way? I mean, do you hang on to it for old memories?
2: I mean, I still have it,
1: do you
2: even
1: really?
2: Until now, and
0: my
2: wear
0: mom,
2: it as just the sportswear.
1: Oh, yeah.
0: My mom wear them now. That's my mom.
1: That's so cute. Okay, so that's from the school's point of view, less stress for them too. What about from the manufacturer's point of view?
0: Well, I think they are also pretty psyched on this sense as well, because there's often some cited stats saying that one uniform brand recorded roughly 8,000 online orders alongside 10,000 offline sales in one single month. And so, of course, they are seeing more orders. I mean, it's more straightforward. They have a clear design. They don't have to worry negotiating with the schools, for instance, about the design. And the color is also set. So they don't have to worry about that. All they need to worry about is basically the fabrics, the quality, the safety of the school uniform. I guess it would be much more easier in this sense. And also have this one actually outlet selling this kind of school uniforms in Shenzhen's Bao'an district, saying she's even seen private schools switching to these school uniforms because I guess how standardized and easy, convenient they are.
1: This would make it quite nice, I guess, for the students. You know, going back to that point about how you might be treated differently if you go to a study room, if you were wearing a school uniform from a quote-unquote not great school.
0: Mm-hmm.
1: So even, you know, if you think about the attitude or the feelings of the students, even going out and walking down the street might be a stressful thing to do if you know that's the reaction you're going to get. So that's one clear benefit to all of this. But the reason I asked if the school badges were still on the uniforms or not, and you said that they are not, is because this is a point of contention for some parents and maybe some schools too. Removing individual school badges in favor of just that generic citywide look, not everyone is in favor of that.
2: Yeah, because, like, for example, in Xiamen, some parents questioned whether a uniform without a school-specific badge would make it harder to identify a student's school if they misbehave off campus. Or even worse, some schools also worried that without a badge or something, it could be harder to tell whether someone entering their campus was actually a student there. So it can be like a neighboring student or even a student who is older but wearing the same uniform entering the school gate without people being able to tell if he or she is really from here.
1: Is that happening though? I mean, are those legitimate? I understand misbehaving off campus, harder to identify where they're from or whatever.
2: Yeah.
1: But is that even a real concern? And also going onto other school campuses, is that a real?
0: I think it can be rare cases in some, because when it comes to going to, why would you go to a different school? Even if you go to a different school, the school that you are not a part of.
1: Yeah.
0: But you were still a student.
1: I mean, students are actively trying to avoid school.
0: I think so.
1: Not find new ones.
0: I think so. And also, what problems can they create, I guess, entering to a school of not themselves?
1: Yeah, I guess what I was thinking was there might be I don't know, is school pride an important thing when you go to school in Shenzhen or anywhere in China? Like if you're in elementary school or middle school or high school, having that school badge on, do people wear it proudly? Are you happy that you have that? I guess what I'm asking is the same question. Are you sad if it's gone? I'm just wondering if school pride will disappear at all.
0: I don't think that is a big issue, at least among public schools in China, because think about students. Who would think of themselves highly because of the school names?
2: Ooh.
0: Because I'm from this certain, or maybe that's me, because I've never been to a school with more than 100 years of history. So I don't see that name, the school names really carry that kind of weight, especially among some 14 or 16 year olds. I mean, what matters more is about I look good and I can mingle with my friends.
2: You know, I might not be able to fully agree with you on this, Feifei, because in some high schools, especially high schools, because the students are nearly grown-ups, between the fine line of teenagehood and adulthood where they're heading, the schools will try to teach them this is the kind of like a code principle of our school that's been inherited from generations before. Some schools with history, like in, for example, in Beijing or in other cities, major cities, they may actually use that as an advantage to teach their kids, this is how our school was created this many years ago, and this is where our purpose landed. So being part of this school means that you are sort of being given the expectation of passing this torch on. So with all those kind of education, with all those kind of hope from the school, it's hard for the students not to consider themselves as someone, you know, I'm part of this kind of an environment. Mm. So with that idea in their mind, school uniform may mean something different comparing with just like unified for everybody.
1: It's like Harry Potter wanted to get Gryffindor.
2: Different school.
1: And they have their own badges. And I'm thinking too of like, even in now jumping to university age, but I went to St. Mary's University in Halifax, Nova Scotia. We have St. Mary's University and Dalhousie University, right? They are neighbors. They are right next to each other. And then King's College, a journalism school right next to that. You walk downtown during the semester and you'll see students with SMU, St. Mary's University hoodies. Mm-hmm. Then you'll see the students with Dal, D-A-L, Dalhousie. Mm-hmm. You'll see those hoodies. And there's like a friendly rivalry between the two schools.
0: Yeah.
1: So I guess that's kind of what I was thinking of. And also the fact that you hang on to these. They are keepsakes later in life. Feifei, your mom is wearing your old school uniforms now with the badge on, right?
0: Yeah, but I don't think it's because of the school name, because my high school, at least, didn't really have that long of a history and nobody famous being graduated from that certain school. So that's why I don't see the value of carrying this kind of school name and school badges. But if you put it into the university's context, I start to understand, because when it comes to different names of universities, of course, even sometimes we're getting into some sort of friendly rivalry.
1: Yeah, but they're not doing that with universities here. They're doing it with high schools, middle schools, and elementary schools. Now, we've only talked about Shenzhen thus far. Let's talk about other places. Are other cities adopting this or are they not?
2: Yeah, there are major cities around China that are adopting self-purchase systems when it comes to school uniforms. In Guangdong's Zhuhai and Hainan's Haikou, these two cities, schools no longer require families to buy from designated suppliers like before. And also other provinces are shifting to one city, one uniform kind of policy too. For example, Jiangxi in eastern China and Liaoning in northeastern China, they have all rolled out province-wide reforms. So cities there, they can select designs and set quality standards, and companies handle production and sales, and parents purchase freely on the kind of like an open market afterwards. So these are all the changes we're making right now. And also in terms of policy, we see that under a revised national regulation effective on July the 1st, schools must consult parents' committees before requiring uniforms, and families are explicitly free to decide how many items to buy. So here is where I think this is really helpful, because schools are from then on barred from using campus activities or grooming codes to force purchase among students and parents. Because previously, if there's a big event happening on campus, you are kind of expected to wear school uniforms as a way of remaining unity among the students, at least visually, while everybody's out there on the playground. And I remember when I was young, if you forget, the teacher will call your parents to deliver
0: that's a big deal.
2: That
0: was a big deal.
1: Oh, really?
0: Yeah. But now, and also I think that's very important. Once the design is chosen by the schools and parents, it must stay stable. Mm. And the purchase is generally organized only at the start of each three-year academic phase. So I think that's a very positive moving forward, that the design must remain stable.
1: What does that mean?
0: Because I've been through this with my daughter. Her school uniform was designed in a certain way for her first year. And then onward to the second year, the school suddenly decided to change a supplier and design. So we automatically, of course, need to buy new ones off from the start. So, and also we can't pass the old school uniforms to the friends and other ones. So that can be kind of trouble on some level. But now with the new national regulation, the schools cannot make that decision that easy.
1: Speaking of passing from one student to another, is it Zhongzhou in Henan?
0: Yeah.
1: There's a primary school there. This is amazing. They've run an 18-year recycled uniform program. They've reused more than 10,000 sets of uniforms from senior to junior students, passing them down from the older kids to the younger kids. I love that.
0: Yeah. And thinking about how fast kids can outgrow their school uniforms. Mm. And every year, even every season, you need to buy them new shoes, new pants, new shirts. If they can be passed on generations after generation, that's a lot of, saves a lot of money.
1: Yeah. And it's a thing that they do. Like it.

0: becomes a thing, right? Mm-hmm. That the students do, and you create bonds there, I'm sure, with the student that you pass your uniform down to. It's more than just that, I would guess. Yushan, you lived in the UK. I'm assuming that you've seen school uniforms walking around the streets a lot in England.
1: Little suit and ties were like the folded style of skirts for girls.
0: Mm-hmm.
1: Yeah, it's kind of cute.
0: They have a similar situation to China. And in fact, the UK, they've been fighting this exact same battle for only a decade, and they've only partially been successful. So the UK's Competition and Markets Authority, they wrote directly to 30,000 head teachers back in 2015, reminding them of their competition law obligations around exclusive uniform suppliers. And they had to follow up repeatedly since 2015, in 2019, 2021, 2022. This is what happened. England eventually passed statutory guidance discouraging exclusive supplier arrangements. But they've done research, and they've found that nearly 1 in 5 English secondary schools still specify an exclusive uniform supplier.
1: Mm.
0: And they do this despite years of guidance and ministerial pressure. One minister publicly called the practice pernicious. It's a very Harry Potter sounding word, too.
1: What
0: isn't
1: does it?
0: It
1: mean, pernicious?
0: Pernicious means something that is bad over a longer period of time, damaging. And they say that the crackdown in England hasn't fully landed yet. So basically trying to solve that same problem of the school forcing the parents to buy uniforms that may be too expensive, and then they've got the deal with the supplier.
1: Yeah.
0: It's the same thing.
2: I had this same sort of encounter in Australia when I went to their public school as well. We spent, I remember, $600 Australian.
1: 600?
2: On a whole set of different school uniforms.
0: $600 Australian. That's about 600 yuan, 700 yuan, something
2: that's
0: like that.
2: About 1,200 to 1,400. Yeah.
0: Oh, goodness me! Yes,
2: that's
0: right.
2: A lot.
0: Right. Oh my goodness!
2: Because even the school, the school bags, you need to buy from designated suppliers. We traveled. We also called like Uber to go to that supplier store and then place everything from hats, skirts, shorts, pants, shirts, jackets, down jackets, vests, to accessories. You know, that's how my $600 plus Australian was spent. And then I checked for many of these Australian families, they probably need to spend $1,200 to $1,800 Australian every year on these school uniform purchases.
0: I just did the math. I mean, this is of today, right now. $600 Australian is 2,899 yuan.
2: Oh, that's even more. Yeah, so that's how much I spent.
0: And you have to do that how often in Australia?
2: Well, as long as...
0: Once a semester?
2: Well, once my kid outgrow her school uniforms, I need to make purchase of new ones.
0: Stop eating!
2: Because the school... The school will require you to stay that uniformity throughout the whole school year.
1: Yeah. Mm.
2: Especially, for example, for a Monday event where the whole school stand together and sing. And that's when you are required to wear certain skirts and shirts.
0: It's very expensive. So are we all, you're in support of this?
2: Yeah, absolutely.
0: Yeah, it seems like it's good for everyone involved. Sure, school, you know... rah rah, that might disappear a little bit, but you can figure that out in other ways. Mm-hmm. I think you're listening to Roundtable. I'm Steve, today with Yushan and Feifei. Stay with us, we'll talk a lot more.
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4: You're tuned in to Roundtable. I'm Steve Hatherley, today with Yushan and Feifei. Coming up, what if the most controversial thing a bank could do wasn't charging new fees or closing branches completely, but simply taking an hour and a half for lunch? That's exactly what happened in Hubei, and the backlash was immediate. Office workers were panicking, elderly customers were worried, but underneath all that noise, a bigger question seems to be hiding. Why are we so attached to ways of doing things that don't even serve us anymore? 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So here's the question. 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
5: Hear ye, hear ye. Please gather round. It's time for the soapbox.
4: Time once again for the soapbox. It is our segment where we find something that's been circulating online, perhaps a little bit of a controversy. We bring it in here, we talk about it, and then we share our feelings too. Feifei, you've got it today.
6: Yes, been a while for me to do soapbox. I mean, after you reach to a certain age, you don't feel passionate about certain things. But this is not the case.
7: I feel like that could be your soapbox.
6: But this one really sort of triggered me on some level, which happened in Hubei province in a place called Enshi. That in August, one of the Enshi's branch of China Construction Bank, they decided all of its outlets would trial a midday closure, meaning they will still open at 9 a.m. in the morning, but they will suspend all in-person teller and counter services from 12:30 in the afternoon to 2 p.m. Mm. So they will resume to their regular afternoon hours after 2 p.m. until 5 p.m. And also at the same time, you can still use their self-serving machines, mobile banking, online banking that's operating 24/7. It's just the in-person teller and counter services will be suspended.
4: So this is different from, okay, let's talk about banks in general in China. Normally, this is an exception, right? Normally, they are open from 9 to 5.
6: Nonstop.
4: Nonstop, 7 days a week.
6: Probably 60 days a week. They will close like one day during the week.
4: Maybe. I see.
8: But usually for most banks, on weekends, there's someone on shift that we can count on.
6: Yeah, but they will sometimes open for a few hours, but could be shorter than work days.
4: The issue here is that 1.5 hour lunchtime closing all teller booths, that has is the thing that has people all fired up.
6: Yeah, because this anxious bank branch's decision was actually the first time a major commercial bank branch decided to try this. We've only seen similar like lunch break trials in like smaller banks, like rural areas or in village banks. So it's never been this such a big branch deciding to make such a big move. So that's why a lot of office workers, for instance, they will worry, what if I need to go, because the lunch break is basically my only time frame available during the day to run errands in the banks. What would happen afterwards if I want to, you know, go to the banks during the day? Do I need to go to my boss, ask for some leaves?
4: Yeah, otherwise you'd have to step away from your office when you're supposed to be at the office.
6: Yeah.
4: And also the elderly, popular time to go to the bank is at lunchtime. So that would affect that group of people too.
8: Well, usually elders, they will head out there early in the morning, as early as the bank opens.
4: But yeah, my bank opens at 9. And let me tell you something.
8: Yeah.
4: If you want to be the first customer, don't arrive at like 8:55.
6: Oh.
4: Because my grandmas and grandpas in my community, they've been there for a while already.
6: Ooh. Lining up in front of
4: Before that gate opens. I feel like they were there overnight, like concert tickets.
6: But I think that's also a mindset of, you know, in China, at least in China, that banks will remain open throughout the day. So I can step into any branches anytime to do my errands.
4: I feel like, and maybe you'll talk about this when we get to your soapbox, but I feel like people look at a bank differently than they do somewhere else, another business. If a coffee shop closed for lunch from, you know, 12:30 to 2, nobody's going to care. But I feel like people have this attitude about banks is, you are there to serve me. And when I want to do my banking between a reasonable hours of the day, then you better be there.
8: I think it's because the bank, it at least for the past decades, it's been an important connection that people have in terms of money or financial management, monetary management. So previously, before the digital banks and the idea of online banking becomes so popular and common as it is nowadays, going to the bank is the only way to sort your financial issues out, or your management issues out, or get money, or save money. But nowadays, I think it makes sense to me that people are using more online banking and just via phone apps and stuff, so that the actual brick and mortar bank's operation can more or less be lowered a little bit, so that they can have a little bit of a lunch break of sort.
4: And I guess that's why this is such a big debate, right? Because you said it, Yushan, most of our banking is done online now anyway, I suppose. So why do we even really need to go to the bank anyway?
6: Yeah, I guess most of the people don't even need to go to banks, because all, even within the branches themselves, they also have a lot of self-service machines that you can basically do everything there.
8: Well, yesterday, just in the afternoon, I was in a bank myself. I was there to get foreign currency in preparation for a future trip.
4: Humble brag.
8: Just
4: going to drop that in there and move
8: but
4: on.
8: But I was sitting there and waiting because there were four people ahead of me and I was observing them. One was an expat and Pakistani student who's getting his account registered, which has to be done offline.
4: Mm-hmm.
8: Another one is an old lady trying to get money from her old style booklet. You know, the account that doesn't, it still exists online, but old people, they don't trust online stuff.
4: Or don't know how to use the app.
6: Yeah.
8: Yep, don't know how to use. So they still bring that little booklet with them in terms of how, whenever they want to retrieve money. And then there are two ladies just doing a bank card stuff that they have to get the card offline and, you know, give it to the person standing on the other side of the counter. And then there's a lady retrieving a larger sum of money. So these are the actual cases that I saw in person yesterday.
4: And you, the international globe traveler.
8: Yeah, of course. And then in the meantime, I see about the similar amount of people just not yet reaching to the counter area, just already get their business done in those self-serving machines.
4: Yeah, I think I see your point, because the people who know how to use the apps or don't need the tellers don't go to use the tellers.
8: Exactly.
4: Nobody makes a day trip to the bank for fun.
6: Yep. Yeah.
4: They do it because they have to do it. And the people who are there to use the tellers are there because they need to use a teller. They can't do it through their phone or otherwise. All right, Feifei, you're feeling a certain type of way about this. Are you ready for your soapbox?
6: Yes. Okay, can I just say, I've lived like a teller before. I used to work on rotating shifts in a newsroom that ran 24/7, and I know exactly what a lunch break means in that world. You got about 10 to 20 minutes to finish your lunchbox that's been somewhat mushed together after sitting on your desk for a couple of hours, and you are not really sure what you were swallowing because at the same time you are working in front of your screens. So when people act like this bank thing is something outrageous, I get the instinct, but I don't buy it, because here is the thing, a newsroom always has something happening. But how busy can a bank counter be at 1 p.m. in today's world where your phone can already basically do everything a teller does? So when, think about it, when was the last time you and me stepping into one of these banks? For me, at least, I haven't stepped into any banks this year physically. So when we're asking people to eat that tasteless, mushy lunchbox in a rush, exactly for what? So I think in this time, people's concerns are not really about inconvenience. It's about this is how it's always been, gets treated like an actual argument. So nobody defending the old system ran the numbers for how people bank today. They're defending it because it's familiar, and familiar feels safe, even when it stopped making sense today. So we do this constantly, actually clinging to a routine, not because it works, but because changing it feels admitting the old way was wrong, and that reflex multiplied across the entire industry is how you end up with people white-knuckling through lunch to guard an empty counter. So I think the real story here is not the banking hours, but our allergy to admitting something is outdated.
4: So you're completely fine with this lunch hour.
6: Yeah, I don't want to see that teller sitting there, him or herself, doing nothing, while can't really just have 1.5 hours to enjoy, at least slowly eat his or her lunch. Because let me tell you, swallowing a whole lunchbox within 20 minutes is not healthy and not fun at all when I was working in a newsroom.
4: I've never seen a teller eating.
6: Because they're working in rotation.
4: Exactly. So if they're working, here's my counter argument to yours. If they're working in rotation, then I have to assume that the teller sitting at the desk has not been sitting at the desk since 9 a.m. And will not continue to be sitting at the same desk until 5 p.m. I assume that that person is sitting there during a lunch hour because they are given their lunch hour at a different time of the day, 1 p.m., 11 a.m. I don't know how bank schedules work, but they're not there chained to their desk. You're not removing a lunch break. You're just on a rotating schedule, so you don't take it at the same time as everybody else. What's the problem with that?
6: So I think, Steve, when you're working on a shift, especially a rotation shift, even though you are granted like 10 to 20 or even 30 minutes of lunch breaks, you will still feel that pressure. If you drag your lunchtime a little bit longer, that means somebody sitting on that desk waiting for a customer will be, you know, sort of lagged behind his or her lunch hour. You need to rush through your lunch, not because of the workload, but also because your consideration to your coworkers.
4: Yeah, you can't really enjoy your lunch because you know somebody is sitting there waiting for you.
6: Yeah, and also when we're talking about banks, for instance, for certain branches in really busy business districts, the lunch hour is were probably their busiest time, having the biggest number of clients. So maybe the whole team, even though you are working rotation shifts, you can't be saying things like, you know, it's my lunch hour, so even though we have 15 people waiting in the line, it's not my business.
4: Yeah.
6: You still need to go there.
8: Same, if not similar, to other service providing lines of works too. Like, for example, for nurses, being in a shift of work is different from being in a shift of work while having a lunch break. So the expectations for them can be different depending on that. And

0: And I was going to say, what about the people that you saw there at the bank who needed to be there? Yep.
1: It's not that they can't be there.
0: Yeah, they can be there at other times, sure. Yeah. But what about office workers? You're right. We talked about the elderly, and I think, yeah, sure. If they don't have a schedule during the day, they can pick a day or, you know, pick a time during a day. Mm-hmm. But what about office workers? Because for me, this is a pretty legit complaint. You don't have a lot of, if you do have a lunch break where you can step away from your desk, you do have a limited period of time where you can go and get errands done if you have to on that day.
1: Mm.
0: So if you can't do that during your lunch break, then that's going to require you to inconvenience your coworkers or your boss and say, hey, I got to go to the bank and do this. Or wait until the weekend, maybe. Mm-hmm. That would be your next opportunity to do so. So can we not make a compromise here? What if they just left one teller window open instead of all of them?
1: Well, so I think it's up to the bank's decision. When we're talking about this lunch closure thing, it's only one branch of one bank in a smaller city in China.
2: Oh, I thought it's all over Enshu.
0: Oh, this bank branch is now the most famous bank branch in this country.
2: True.
1: But when we're talking about, for example, the busiest bank branches in Shenzhen or Shanghai in Beijing, I don't see them considering closing off during the lunch hours because that's their heaviest foot traffic during the day. So I think it's up to the banks deciding, and also I think cost can be another factor for them to deciding that which branches can afford this lunch closure during the day, which brands cannot be operating in these systems. It's not like with the whole country is closing, the whole country's banks will be closing down during lunch hours. It's just a few because of the differences online tools, digital tools are providing us.
0: Yeah, and supply and demand is the easiest argument, right?
1: Mm-hmm.
0: If you have a heavy number of customers or a large number of customers during lunch hour, well, you're probably not going to close during lunch hour. But if you see like one or two people a couple of times a week at lunchtime, then it just wouldn't make sense to have somebody there at lunchtime.
1: So just let the tellers enjoy their 1.5 hour lunch break, doing whatever they want, taking the stress off.
0: Yeah. And yeah. I agree with you. I was playing devil's advocate before. And I would have supported my argument before if China's bank schedules were not as amazing as they are.
1: Oh.
0: I had my mind blown. It happened maybe within the first few months of me living here. I lived in Korea before this. I lived in Canada before that. In Korea and Canada, you have a hard time finding a bank open on a Saturday. Very limited number of branches, if at all. And Sunday, well, that's unheard of unless something changed and I'm unaware of that. So I have always lived with the idea of you have to do your banking. You have to. You don't have a choice between Monday and Friday, 9 a.m. and 3 p.m. or 4 p.m.
1: 3 p.m.?
0: Yeah, some
2: banks. That's so early.
1: Yeah, that's
0: so
1: early.
0: I know.
1: Do they close during?
0: Why do you have to be finished work at 3 p.m.? What are you doing?
1: Well, maybe something administrative afterwards, so
2: they can get off at 5 p.m.
0: So anyway, here I am walking down the street in my new China neighborhood, and it was a Saturday. I remember it was the Saturday, and I walked by the bank, and I look inside, and I saw people in there, and I thought, is the bank being robbed? Why are there people in there? And it was open. I was like, oh, that's really cool. Then a few months after that, it was a Sunday afternoon. I was walking by the bank and there were people in there again. And I was like, no way. The bank's open on Sundays? And I like hit my wife on the shoulder. I was like, look at that. The bank's open.
1: The biggest.
0: And my wife's Korean. So she's like, whoa, the bank's open. Wow. We had never seen anything like that before. So that's a long way of saying if you're going to provide an amazing service to customers 6 or 7 days a week, go ahead and take your hour and a half lunchtime because you deserve it.
1: Mm. I didn't expect your biggest culture shock come from the banking system in China.
0: It's definitely one of the things that stood out.
1: Yeah.
0: Yeah, where I'm from.
1: So before, if you want to go to a bank, you need to call in for a leave

0: from your work
1: during weekday time.
2: Yeah.
1: Or otherwise, you can't do it on the weekend. There you go. That'll do it for today's roundtable. Thank you very much for sharing your time with us today. For Yushan and Feifei, I am Steve Hatherley, and we ask you to join us again next time. Bye-bye.

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1: Now the news, I'm Zhao Ying. Chinese Premier Li Qiang has called on China and Qatar to strengthen the alignment of development strategies and advance high-quality Belt and Road cooperation. He made the remarks when meeting with Prime Minister and Minister of Foreign Affairs of Qatar, Sheikh Mohammed bin Abdulrahman Al Thani, in Beijing on Monday. Premier Li also said China supports Qatar's mediation efforts on Middle East issues. He said China is ready to work with Qatar and other regional countries as well as the international community to strive for early peace and tranquility in the region. Al Thani said Qatar is willing to work with China to scale up exchanges at all levels and deepen cooperation. He said Qatar commends and appreciates China's efforts to advance peace and stability in the Middle East. Chinese Foreign Minister Wang Yi has held talks with his Mexican counterpart Roberto Velasco Alvarez in Beijing. Wang said head of state diplomacy plays a crucial leading role in China-Mexico relations. He said China is willing to work with Mexico to promote the continuous and in-depth development of the China-Mexico Comprehensive Strategic Partnership. He also said China is ready to strengthen strategic coordination with Mexico on the international and multilateral stages. Velasco said Mexico stands ready to work with China to implement the important consensus reached by the two heads of state and jointly promote new achievements in Mexico-China cooperation. Customs data shows China's total goods trade reached over 34.7 trillion yuan, or about $5.1 trillion, in the first 8 months of the year, up 17.6% year-on-year. The growth accelerated 0.3 percentage points from the January-July period, with exports rising 14.6% and imports up 22%. In August alone, trade jumped 19.8%, marking the fourth consecutive month of double-digit growth for both exports and imports. Hangzhou will host the fifth Global Digital Trade Expo from September 23rd to 27th, with artificial intelligence as its main theme. More than one-third of the exhibitors will focus on AI, alongside the collective debut of AI application pilot bases. It will present a full-chain innovation ecosystem spanning foundational models, industry applications, and smart devices. Malaysia and Hungary will be the guest countries of honor. The expo has so far attracted nearly 40,000 professional buyers. Indonesia has reopened Jakarta's main airport and four others after volcanic ash from Mount Anak, Krakatau forced their closure. The transport minister announced the reopening on Tuesday as winds shifted the ash away. The eruption since Friday had impacted over 340,000 travelers and led to 8 airport closures. 2 airports remain shut. Officials must now check the airworthiness of 178 planes stranded at Jakarta's Soekarno-Hatta Airport, which may cause further delays. Investigators have recovered the black boxes from an Amazon cargo plane that overran the runway and crashed while landing in Miami on Sunday, killing 5 people on the ground. The U.S. National Transportation Safety Board said it will evaluate the flight data recorder and cockpit voice recorder at its headquarters in Washington. The Boeing plane overran the runway and crashed into 2 vehicles, including a van carrying 7 people from an airline cleaning crew. The 2 people aboard the plane, the pilot and co-pilot, survived. In tennis, China's Zheng Qingwen pulled off another incredible comeback to stun 6-time Grand Slam champion Iga Swiatek and reach the U.S. Open quarterfinals. Zheng won the last 7 games to stun Madison Keys in her previous match. After falling behind 5-love in the first set against Swiatek, she again won 7 straight games. She broke the Polish star twice in the second set to clinch the win 7-5, 6-3. Zheng is the first qualifier to reach the U.S. Open women's quarterfinals since Emma Raducanu in 2021. Zheng credits to a slow start and relaxed play for her comeback win. She'll face world number 2 Elena Rybakina for a place in the semifinals. And that's the news. I'm Zhao Ying.
2: What is uneven development and how do we change course?
3: Welcome to The Bridge, enlightening conversations on world cultures, life, and everything in between. Hey everyone, this is Jason Smith, host of The Bridge podcast from sunny California. If you like the show, don't forget to subscribe. We love The Bridge.
2: Hey everyone, I'm Jason Smith, originally from sunny California, now living in beautiful Beijing. Joining us today is Dr. Michael McDunford, Emeritus Professor of Geography at the University of Sussex and Visiting Professor at the Chinese Academy of Sciences. He is the author of a new book, Rethinking Uneven Development. Welcome back to The Bridge to China.
4: Thank you very much, Jason. It's a great pleasure to join you again.
2: It's a great pleasure to have you on. Minds like yours are how the rest of us learn about how to deal with today's geopolitical realities. So I wanted to talk about the book, and I have a lot of questions. The book places China's transformative role at the center of the move towards multipolarity, which is what we're talking about in geopolitics today. How, in your opinion, does China's experience illustrate combined development?
4: Okay. The concept derives from Trotsky's theory of uneven and combined development. The starting point is the idea that economic development is an expression of unevenness. What he argued is that as soon as one country industrializes, a whip of external necessity forces others to follow if they can. And he also said that their ability to follow depends on their economic and cultural capacity. So, you know, in 1955, Mao Zedong said, "Our goal is to catch up with and surpass the United States." And it may take, he said, 15 five-year plans. And at the moment, we are at the start of the 15th five-year plan. Now, Trotsky also identified what he called a privilege of backwardness. And van der Linden identified what he called the handicap of a head start. So in relation to the latter, you can say that already industrialized countries often confront difficulties in scrapping old equipment and so on, especially if it's in the hands of private owners. Whereas countries that are, in a sense, embarking on industrialization can often immediately jump into the technologies of the latest industrial revolution. And in China's case, you actually see that very, very clearly in the way in which it's jumped into new energy, electric vehicles, robotics, also in relation to high-speed rail, a whole series of other very, very important technologies in which, you know, after its adoption of indigenous innovation, it's made very, very significant rapid progress. Combined development actually has two aspects. On the one hand, it refers to this sort of dialectic of compulsion, privilege, handicap, capacity. And on the other, it refers to the combination of things that come from outside with ways of doing things in one's own society. So, I mean, an example you could take is actually Chinese Marxism, because Marxism came from the outside. But in the first integration, China sought to integrate it with the characteristics of China as a society. And in the second integration, it is actually integrating it with traditional Chinese culture. And it comes through in very important ways in many of the pronouncements that China makes today on the international stage. Now, obviously, this idea of combination can be employed to consider the way in which Chinese projects are combined with the characteristics of host societies. So you could think, for example, about what happens to the characteristics of the products, of ownership, management, organization of the workforce, the character of the supply chain, when Chinese electric vehicle companies invest, for example, in the European Union, you know, where they're actually subject also to European Union regulation. So you can use the concept, you know, in relation to China's own rise, but also

0: you can use it in relation to China's relationship, you know, with other parts of the world as it unfolds.
1: I want to talk about China specifically because, you know, we're living in a period where urban China is extremely well off, you know, compared to where it was, and rural China is still catching up. So in China, what concrete policy mechanisms does the book examine in relation to the urban-rural integration, poverty alleviation in remote areas? You know, China did end extreme poverty for 600 million people. That number is debatable. We've talked about it. You said that maybe in 1980, there were 130 million people living in abject poverty. But will the trend towards helping the least well-off continue in the current rural revitalization campaign? And how is that happening?
0: Well, it's happening in part, you know, through programs for urban-rural integration. But, you know, in relation to contemporary China, I actually want to start, you know, in the past. I mean, I think you should start, you know, with the land to the tiller. You know, the program that was implemented immediately after the new China was established when, 700 million mu of farmland were allocated to 500 million farmers. So that was, in a sense, the first step in poverty alleviation and a critical first step. And then you saw the collectivization of agriculture and you saw a system under which, if you like, a kind of rural surplus was taken in order to enable China to start to industrialize, you know, initially in conjunction with the Soviet Union. And also it established these collective enterprises in the countryside in order to create a market for machinery. So you can see the movement, if you like, of resources backwards and forwards between the countryside and the city, even at that very, very, very, very early stage. Then in 1979, you know, China decided to let some people and some places get rich first. But if you read what Deng Xiaoping said many, many times on that occasion, he insisted that once they became rich, it was their responsibility to help everybody else become rich. Now, if you look at what subsequently happened until 2005, you know, rural urban inequalities increased dramatically. So did regional inequalities and so did social inequality. But when you get to the new millennium, China started to increase attention to these issues. So it started to talk about, you know, the San Nong Wenti, so the three rural problems. And it started to be concerned about the restructuring of the industrial economy of the Northeast and the development of Western China. So basically, at that point, you know, one of the key aims was rural-urban integration, which is also reflected, you know, in the poverty campaign and is also reflected in contemporary rural revitalization. But I think it's interesting to talk about the way it unfolded in the past, because in the past, one of the things that happened was that Chongqing was designated as the cornerstone of the development of Western China. It was to be, you know, the first area in Western China to establish Xiaokang Shehui, all right, so a moderately prosperous society, which was, of course, the aim for 2020 nationally. And it, you know, with Chengdu, was made a national pilot area for comprehensive reforms in coordinating urban and rural development. That was in 2007. So at that point, you know, Chongqing, they undertook 3.6 trillion yuan of debt-funded state-led investment in infrastructure and essentially in expanding the physical area of the city that could be used for development. It was recognized as a new area, which is a high-level special economic zone. And it tried to develop a series of pillar industries. And it also, you know, established, well, they call it a 4+6+800 company laptop computer manufacturing chain. And they also established, you know, this rail route to Europe. Now, those steps were linked, you know, with transformations in the countryside and the development of a pro-livelihood development strategy of rural and urban integration. And it involved some remarkable steps. I mean, in Chongqing, it involved hukou reform, you know, which continues to this day. At that time, in 2 years, 3.38 million rural people obtained an urban hukou and what they called, you know, five pieces of cloth, wujian yifu, which basically means a retirement pension, urban employment, public rented housing, education in public city schools and health insurance. They also introduced something called a land certificate system that basically enabled rural households that moved to the city who recovered their rural residential plot, their jiajidi,

0: for agricultural use, for arable use, to obtain in the region of 30, well, in 2011, it was about 300,000 yuan to start up their urban life. I mean, I could explain the way the system worked. It was a very, very interesting system because anybody who wanted to develop land around the edge of Chongqing actually had to purchase one of these land certificates for the amount of land they wanted to develop on this market. And then the revenues raised were paid to farmers, and well, 80% went to the farmer and 20%, you know, to the commune from which they came. They gave rural residents support to develop micro-enterprises in Chongqing. In 3 years, 40 million square meters of public housing and publicly owned dormitories were established. They controlled, you know, the rise in house prices in the city. So, you know, many of these steps were then copied, you know, or transferred, you know, to other parts of China, because it was a pilot project. You know, it was designed to experiment with policies that could be used more generally. So I think one of the things to say in relation to your question is, in thinking about these things, you need to think about the way in which China, you know, learns from experience, you know, studies experience in a very, very careful way. And in the light of that, you see this extraordinary sort of evolution of policies. At the same time, you know, if you looked at the countryside, they had these socialist new countryside projects in which they built entire new villages, you know, for rural communities. And then they established rural activities to produce farm products, basically for urban markets. If you look at Chongqing, Chongqing also was involved in poverty alleviation because a significant number of poverty counties and poverty villages were in the Wuling Mountain area, which was part of Chongqing itself. So all of these are sort of examples of an experiment through which China adopted a whole series of policies that could then be applied, you know, again in other places, but also in the poverty alleviation campaign. And also today, you know, in relation to rural urban integration, where there's an attempt, if you like, to increase the flow of resources backwards and forwards between the countryside and the city.
1: You know, we've talked about this many times, about the turn 1978 to 1980. And I feel like, based on our prior conversations, that a lot of people, including myself sometimes, make the mistake of thinking that China's development started in 1980. Could you talk about the kind of things that the party and that the government did between 1949 and 1978 to increase the prosperity and livelihood of both people in urban areas, but especially people in rural areas, and how development happened? Because if we looked at that period, we see people living twice as long.
0: Yes.
1: We see that people were living around 35 to 40 years, and then they were suddenly living 60 years and more than that. So how did this process come about? How did China raise people out of the century of humiliation which preceded 1949?
0: I mean, I think what China did in that era, first of all, was, of course, it established an independent industrial system, you know, in many heavy industries, which actually played an important role in underpinning, you know, its growth once it switched, you know, towards more export-oriented consumer good industries. I think one way of answering you is to say that one could read a World Bank report in 1981. And that report was very striking because it reflected on the data, that the number that you spoke about, you know, of this extraordinary increase in life expectancy. And that increase in life expectancy was most rapid, you know, basically through the 1960s into the middle of the middle of the 1970s. And it had a great deal to do with the development of rural health and education, you know, barefoot doctors and so on. But that World Bank report said that China, you know, is distinguished from virtually all other, you know, at that stage, you know, underdeveloped and poor countries by the fact that they had done far, far more for the livelihoods of, if you like, ordinary Chinese people. And it's important to remember, you know, that in China, in that era, you know, a lot of things were not commodified. So a lot of things like food, shelter, and so on were actually provided in kind to people, or else they had these capacities to provide these things for themselves. So, you know, in the countryside, you know, people had a plot of land on which they could grow their own food. They were able, if they were rural residents, they were able to build their own house on that plot of land. So they had somewhere to live, they could produce food to eat, and many of them, you know, could make their own clothing. So a great deal of what they consumed in that era, you know, did not depend on a market income. The other thing was, you know, that once you get, you know, to I mean, the population doubled, right? I mean, it wasn't just life expectancy. The population doubled from 500 million to 1 billion. And of course, at that, you know, at that point, once it reached 1 billion, they introduced the one-child policy in order to prevent growth. But in that period, you know, the growth of GDP, real GDP, was in excess on average of about 6.4%. I mean, it was an incredibly turbulent period. I mean, if you look at the trends in development, and that turbulence was actually driven to a significant extent by the extraordinary turbulence in capital investment. It's on average, you know, it grew at over 6% per year. The per capita rate of growth was obviously slower, you know, because the population doubled. And of course, once the population stopped growing, but GDP grew even faster, you know, after the reform era, per capita incomes increase much, much more rapidly indeed. And at that point, of course, more reliance was placed upon people earning an income in order, in a sense, to be able to acquire the goods and services that they need rather than, you know, rely on things provided in kind. Although even if you look at household responsibility system, you know, that was introduced, you know, in the early 1980s, with that, you know, rural people still had this GIGD, as I spoke about earlier, you know, a residential plot on which you can grow food and build your own house, which goes to every rural resident. And they also, of course, all had contracted land. So they all had, you know, this is very, very different, you know, from the rural population in many other parts of the world, which basically doesn't, in a sense, have the kinds of rights to land that rural people had. And that, you know, if times get difficult, you know, that's something that people can always go back to. I mean, it plays a very, very important role in sustaining livelihoods. So I think, you know, I mean, to me, you know, China's development is a result of the success of the CPC, and it's also you have to remember that first period. You know, China was embargoed, you know, by the United States and by many other Western countries. You know, that embargo ended in 1972 with Nixon's visit. You know, after ping pong diplomacy and Nixon's visit, immediately, you know, Zhou Enlai and Mao Zedong acquired foreign loans. And they use these foreign loans to acquire foreign capital, Western equipment, and to develop consumer good industries. And that actually was in a sense an intention, you know, in 1949. But I mean, the Korean War, in a sense, forced a radical change of course. And you also have to remember in that period, you know, China spent in the 1960s, you know, in the early 70s, something like half of its fixed capital investment was spent moving in its industries to the center and west of China, to the so-called third front area, because they felt threatened, you know, on the one hand by the United States, which had entered the Vietnam War, and on the other hand by the Soviet Union, with which they had a very difficult relationship in that period. So, you know, I think, you know, the achievements of the CPC in that period were indeed remarkable. But I mean, the other thing that's very striking is this capacity it has to carefully examine what it does, and then in the light of that, you know, to adopt reform. And I mean, you know, we had reform in the reform era, but there was reform within the reform era. And then, as I said, you know, at the end of the last millennium, you know, China gives much, much more weight to common prosperity again, and starts to address the problems of inequality, the problems of environmental deterioration, and so on, that had actually been generated in the reform era. So to me, this is just one process, you know, that is profoundly shaped by a changing external environment, and that, you know, reflects a capacity, if you like, to, in a very, very practical way, solve the problems that are encountered, and to introduce reforms that in many ways are quite radical. I mean, you know, to me, what happened in 1979, I should emphasize, that was to a significant extent a decentralization. What happened in the Great Leap Forward was a decentralization. In the time of the Great Leap Forward, you know, they started the second five-year plan. They had to repay all the loans they'd acquired from the Soviet Union. The Soviet Union took back the blueprints. All the Soviet experts left. So because they had to repay those loans, it meant the central state lacked resources. Now, I mean, because of a series of events in that time, you know, there were serious consequences. But what they did was that they wanted to mobilize local initiative. And in a sense, you know, the reform era was exactly the same thing. It was an attempt to mobilize local initiative. And in that period, they had to repay the loans that they'd taken out in the 1970s. I mean, China's very interesting, you know, because as with any country, you know, to industrialize, if you're a developing country, you can't do what Western countries did. You know, you don't draw resources from the rest of the world, suck resources out of the rest of the world and use it. You have to find those investment resources domestically within your own country. And that, in a sense, was what they did with the price scissors, you know, in the 1950s, for example. But, You know, when China acquired foreign loans, it made sure that it invested in activities that would generate revenue streams that enabled it to repay those loans. So it never got into the kind of debt traps that so many developing countries actually find themselves in. But at the time of reform, they had to repay loans. And again, so they decentralized and they abandoned, you know, the interest is this idea of local public finance. You know, they adopt this idea of eating in separate kitchens rather than eating from a common pot, you know. So these were trying to transfer initiatives, you know, to local government and to encourage local government to, and you know, engender economic growth and economic development. So that era, you know, so what I'm saying is that era itself can be looked at in a variety of ways. And I think this idea of the way they decentralized responsibility, you know, to township and village enterprises, you know, people assumed in household responsibility system responsibility for producing food on the plots that they were contracted, the way in which local government, you know, in a sense, kept more of the resources initially than it generated, and the way that led, you know, to a very, very rapid process of development. So it's a single path, you know, with many transitions. And each of these transitions is addressing difficulties that arise at each point in time. And, it, you know, okay, it's a long answer.
1: That's a brilliant answer. I mean, I wish, you know, in the future, we should do another interview just about that period of time. Oh, yeah.
2: You're listening to The Bridge.
1: But let's move on. I want to talk about geopolitics for the purposes of talking about your book and talk about imperialism, neo-imperialism. So mercantile and financial capital combined with centralized fiscal military states, imperialism, played a role in the European colonization of the world, of the globe. But this process was also replicated as neo-imperialism in the mid-20th century. In your book, you argue that we're at a turning point. How are we at a turning point now?
0: Okay. Maybe I can answer in three parts, okay? I mean, the first thing I want to say is that in that book, I basically examine the rise and then the relative decline of a succession of leading economic and political powers. And I also examine the relatively limited spread or diffusion of the advances that occurred in successive industrial revolutions, you know, in a sense, generating uneven development. Now, I pay attention, you know, to the histories and geographies of the ascent and relative decline of, well, Italian, Portuguese, Spanish, Dutch, British, and American hegemons. And I also look at the industrialization and development of Europe after the Second World War. And I look at the development of contender states, you know, such as Japan, East Asian tigers, and then especially China, all of which, you know, I would argue were largely pan-rational states. So that's the first thing. As far as these turning points are concerned, the arguments are also presented by many other people. I argue that the world is at a turning point in three respects. The first is Xi Jinping's changes unseen in a century. Now, what I think he is noting is change to a multipolar world without a hegemonic power, and hopefully, therefore, the end of imperialism and colonialism. You know, what Xi does not say is what he was thinking about, you know, that occurred 100 years ago. So you can only surmise. I mean, I sometimes think, was he talking about the Soviet and Chinese revolutions? Maybe, maybe not. Was he simply thinking about the ascendance of the United States, you know, to leadership of the Western world? But that's the first point. You know, we're certainly at a turning point, and I shall come back to that particular point in a moment. Second, you know, it's the end of an era that started 250 years ago with the British and the European Industrial Revolution. You know, the British Revolution occurred in about 10 regions. It saw then an extraordinary increase in global inequality, and it saw the center of economic gravity of the world move from Asia to the North Atlantic. And my argument would be that that era is ending, because in a sense, China is emerging as one of the most vital centers of manufacturing and industry in the world, and the center of economic gravity of the world is returning to Asia. Third, you know, I argue that it is an end of an era that started in 1492, you know, when Europeans used Song Dynasty inventions to put guns on ships, although they did develop their own gun technology and, of course, modified the types of ships that they used, and basically proceeded to colonize the world. So that, in a sense, was the beginning of an era of European domination of the world. So I think that era is coming to an end. The third thing, you know, I think it's important to understand why the West started to decline and when it started to decline. And I tend to emphasize that it started really with the crisis in the 1970s, the end of a golden age. You know, and in the book, I talk a lot about that golden age. Since then, you know, basically the average rate of productivity growth in the G7 countries has progressively declined. Basically, productivity declined due to a decline in productive investment. And the decline in productive investment occurred because of a decline in the rate of profit on productive investment. So you could say that at that time, a kind of productive model of development, you know, which existed, you know, in Europe and the United States, and indeed the United States, you know, up until the 1970s, gave way to a model that was more concerned with the extraction of value and a financial model of accumulation. And of course, a lot of productive activities were moved offshore. But, you know, critically at that point, you know, the United States in 1971 took the dollar off gold. And that in a sense, opened a wave of finance-led development. You know, the rise of market finance, increased reliance on financial assets, even in the case of non-financial corporations, emphasis upon the extraction of value from privatized assets rather than the creation of value. This is something that Matsukato emphasizes in a new report that she's just published with her colleagues. So basically, you know, as productive investment declined, competitiveness declined. And eventually, as industrial economies, they were overtaken by China and by other emerging economies. And then they started to run large, well, quite early on in the case of Britain, very large trade deficits, budget deficits. So in a sense, what they were doing, they were spending more than they earned. Now, you know, if the consequence, you know, to put it in a few words, you know, these deficits for the US was that its net international investment position exploded from minus $84.6 billion in 1990 to minus $24.7 trillion in 2024. So the United States position came increasingly to depend on a surplus on its financial account, you know, which reflects its ability to print its own currency, which is the same also to some extent for European countries. So dollar seigniorage, the role of the petrodollar, a dollar-based international system, the sale of treasury bills, and it also relies on foreign investment in the United States. And then it secondly relies on what is called primary income. So this means interest, commission, rent, profit, dividends, interest on loans that are denominated in dollars. And they derive, you know, to a significant extent from the kind of control, you know, it exercises over the rules of the international system. What I then would, in a sense, argue is that it was in that context, you know, that these emerging parts of the euro, of the world themselves, you know, because the institutions were controlled by the Western world, started to establish parallel institutions of global governance, parallel systems of payments. On the other hand, you know, the situation that we're in at the moment is that, in a sense, you know, the Western elites seem determined, you know, in a sense, to maintain their leadership in the world. It's reflected in a succession of wars, and you could interpret, you know, what happened in Venezuela and even what happened in Iran as an attempt to seize control of energy, world energy resources. But also, you know, we're in a situation where the United States, you know, is seeking to solve its problems at the expense of its allies. But I mean, maybe we should come back to that when we talk about the international context, well, the context of the Western world in the international order.
1: Well, actually, I'm really interested. You're the one who introduced me years ago to the idea of the Gini index and of disparity. And we're talking about, you know, where Western powers, the elite, are actually seeking rent. When we talk about Europe and the United States, we see massive disparities emerging. We have 700,000 homeless people in the United States, and we have the world's first trillionaire. Like, do you think there are specific lessons for Western economies that are coming out of the fact that there is so much disparity in the West at this time?
0: I think it's very important to emphasize the change that has occurred in the West. I mean, there was an extraordinary contrast, you know, between what happened from 1945 until the 1970s and what happened afterwards. I mean, in that first era, you know, the European economies, they grew at even Great Britain, actually, which grew more slowly, grew at unprecedentedly fast speeds, but the fastest they'd ever grown. Basically, in that era, you know, regional social inequalities diminished. You know, even if you look at the US, you know, the rich got richer, but the poor got rich faster the lower their income was. So it was as if everyone was on a kind of upward moving escalator because living standards were improving. And it was an upward moving escalator, you know, in which the gap between the top and the bottom was getting smaller. So it's very, very important to remember that era. But that was an era of managed capitalism, you know, of Christian democratic, social democratic capitalism, with all the reforms, you know, that were introduced especially after the Second World War. But, you know, once you move into this neoliberal era, you see a sharp slowdown in productivity and economic growth. And as I said, you know, competitiveness fell, you know, it fell very, very rapidly in Great Britain. And then as that happened, you know, you saw this increasing role of finance. And, you know, and it was in that context, in a sense, that, you know, these inequalities progressively exploded. So I think that past is something that people often, you know, look back to and wonder whether it's ever possible to go back to that world, you know? I mean, but, you know, I think, you know, in a sense, I mean, I say at various points, I think the problem is, you know, that, I come back to this question, you know, the fact that they spend more than they earn. I mean, I think, you know, the fundamental problem is that there are certain, these global elites, you know, and that these global elites really seek, you know, still to control the resources of the rest of the world, you know, to in a sense resolve these problems of the Western world. I don't know if that answers your question, but I think the growth in inequality itself is extremely, you know, counterproductive. I mean, in the book, you know, I deal with Italy quite a lot. I deal with the United Kingdom. I deal with other European countries. But I mean, in Great Britain, you know, Great Britain is an economy with, 22.7% of its gross value added is produced in London. You know, 20.1% of that is produced by the financial sector. You know, household debt stands at 180% of GDP, or just a matter of low income, all right? Money is basically invested in housing and stocks, and it drives up asset prices, and then that raises the cost structure and undermines the competitiveness. I mean, the fact that they allowed deindustrialization to occur, obviously, it was profitable for these companies that allowed deindustrialization to occur, but, you know, workers were laid off, skills were not reproduced, education was transformed with much, much less emphasis upon engineering skills, STEM subjects, and so on. Infrastructure was, in a sense, value was extracted, you know, from infrastructure without renewing infrastructure. So, you know, in a way, they've created a situation in which you've got, you know, very, very serious social problems. You gave that figure for the United States. I mean, if you look at the UK, 30% of children live in households who are in poverty, and many of those households work. And if you look at certain regions in the UK, it's 38.3% of children in the northwest of England. It's 40.6% of children in the West Midlands. And then you've got these extraordinary social and cultural cleavages. So in a sense, you know, there's a multiplicity of problems, you know, that derive from the fact, you know, that, you know, industry was, because of the differences in development, the differences in development world were in a sense a problem, you know, because you can see why they moved industries offshore, because the wages were so much lower elsewhere. But if you hadn't had that huge wage disparity, if you'd actually had a more equal world, you wouldn't have had that massive movement offshore. And you may not have had the same degree of movement, you know, into finance. So, you know, these problems were basically created, you know, by the sorts of choices that were that Western elites made, and it seems as though they're very, very reluctant, you know, in a sense, to change course. And I think, you know, the political system in these countries, in many ways, actually inhibits a significant change of course.
1: You know, it does seem like when you're talking about the recent wars by the United States and Iran and Venezuela, the kidnapping of the sovereign leader of that nation, that the United States is attempting to continue not just neo-imperialism, but rote imperialism. In the book, when you're discussing primitive accumulation and early industrial revolutions, what specific mechanisms of unequal exchange and colonial plunder are the foundation for later global inequality?
0: Okay. Basically, you know, this idea of primitive accumulation is related to the fact that the emergence, you know, and the reproduction of capitalism as a system, it rests upon, but it coexists with, you know, what is called primitive accumulation. So it's essentially the emergence of a class of private property owners, you know, who confront the majority of the population, which has very, very limited property rights and is required to sell its labor to the form. But it also rests upon the accumulation of money capital, you know, that is then advanced as wages and means of production. Now, in the case of Europe, you say, what facilitated it? Well, I mean, in the past, you know, the development of long-distance maritime trade, and then the growth of a system of public credit, of national debt, national taxation, you know, which financed national fleets and armies, you know, that enabled, you know, colonial and imperial expansion and that continue, you know, to underpin imperialism. It reflected an accumulation of wealth that was driven by massive, you know, colonial transfers. You know, things like indemnities, taxes, outright plunder to seize gold, silver, other valuable items that are not in supply domestically. Income was then generated from overseas investment of this accumulated wealth. You know, creditors amassed considerable amounts of money capital, you know, including, of course, from the funding of wars. You know, the merchant capitalists and large trading companies, they advanced capital to, you know, petty household producers, integrating them into world markets. And then small peasant producers were expropriated, creating a wage earning class. So these were important mechanisms. And I mean, in the book, you know, explain how, you know, before industrialization, you know, these resources contributed to what is called the little divergence. You know, the little divergence is the stage when the North Sea area, this is very striking, actually, the North Sea area basically saw an increase in average real income relative to other parts of Europe and indeed other parts of the world. But what's very striking is that economic historians have shown that actually the level in this pre-industrial era, in the most advanced parts of Europe, which were basically, you know, the Dutch provinces and then later Great Britain, was not higher than it had been in the Northern Song Dynasty. So we're talking about before 10,000, you know? So Northern Song Dynasty, you know, was extraordinarily advanced. So that's, you know, something that one should bear in mind. But I mean, through it, you know, the European world, in a sense, enormously increased its wealth. I mean, I could give various examples. I mean, if you look at the Dutch East India Company, its net assets increased from 6.4 million guilders in 1602 to 40 million in 1660, but they distributed 62 million in dividends to shareholders. And, even more striking, you know, if you look at the first wave of industrialization, so that's 1800 to 1914, most European countries ran trade deficits because basically their exports of manufactures were less than the imports of commodities, you know, from other parts of the world. And yet, you know, these countries accumulated huge net foreign assets. It reached, so the figure, 71% of GDP in 1897 in Europe. It was 350% in the Netherlands in 1894. It was 185% for Great Britain in 1914. So these are indices, you know, of the transfer of resources. But to that, once you know, if you go back to what Trotsky said, I mean, I agree with him on that. I don't agree with him on many other things, but he said it depends on economic and cultural capacity. You know, if you look at 17th and 18th century Spain, it completely failed to convert its gold and silver into commercial and domestic industrial investment. You know, and even the Netherlands, you know, once it started to decline, this cycle is repeated. You know, the Netherlands went into decline relative to Britain. In that era, you know, accumulating stocks of flat capital basically flowed into financial activities. So in England, you know, a lot of the wealth that flowed in from the slave trade, from the colonies, you know, from the rental of land, was in many cases used for conspicuous consumption, you know, and actually we see a lot of conspicuous consumption today as well. So this is quite interesting, you know, the way in which this kind of financial logic, you know, displaces a productive logic. And as it happens, you see, you know, explosion of inequality. I mean, in there, I actually trace inequality internationally. And that's also very interesting, you know, because of the way it evolved. I mean, basically, it increased very strongly, you know, in Europe up to the crisis of feudalism and the Black Death. And then it declined dramatically. You know, there was an enormous drop in the size of the workforce, and that had a very large effect on wages and so on. But then from then, it just increased progressively, you know, basically up until the 1914-18 war. But that, you know, that marked a turn. It comes back to what I said earlier about the Golden Age, to what was called the Great Compression, because, of course, those two world wars and the Great Depression destroyed a lot of wealth. And then, you know, really from that period right through to 1970, you know, these inequalities in development actually diminished. But then, you know, once you move into the 1970s and the move in the direction of market finance, suddenly they start to explode, and they've increased really progressively ever since then. People speak about in the United States of a sort of K-shaped curve. You've seen that, you know, the K-shaped curve is basically the divergence of the income of asset owners from the income of people whose livelihoods depend on their ability to obtain a wage, the savings that they may have accumulated, and the debt that they're able to incur. So, you know, this is a characteristic of a society, you know, that is driven by finance. And I think, the attempt to preserve that world, you know, is what is underpinning these conflicts at the moment, because these, you know, deficits, you know, attempts to cover these deficits by appropriating resources from other parts of the world. And I wonder why Europe wants to defeat the Russian Federation, and why it wants to decolonize Russia. Why? I mean, if you look at Ukraine, you know, it seems that it was the World Bank and the IMF, you know, that amongst others told the post-Maidan regime that it had to recover the Donbass republics. Why? Because of the resources and assets, you know, that it possessed. So in a sense, you know, there's a quest for resources to cover this gulf between what the West spends and earns, instead of thinking about ways in which, you know, it can rebuild itself. I mean, I don't know if you're to talk about this, but it's quite interesting if you look at what people say about how the West should try to address its difficulties, you know, because on the one hand, you've got liberal economists, you know, who say that you need to increase the flexibility of job markets, you need to reduce the scale of welfare provision, you need to introduce debt breaks to control these problems of exploding debt. So, I mean, that's one argument. I mean, I think that is certainly, you know, it's a repetition of the kind of arguments that have often been used in the past, and it's certainly not an answer, you know. But there are other people who say the way forward is to restore relationships with Russia, because, you know, the loss of oil and gas and energy resources has, for example, had an absolutely crippling effect on German energy-intensive industries, you know, motor vehicles and chemicals and so on. And also is to build relationships with China, you know, to work with China in order to reconstruct. So these are important elements of a way forward, in a way. You know, I mean, obviously, you know, to move the flows of investment, you know, from basically extracting wealth to creating wealth. But of course, there you have this problem. You have this problem that is associated with the fact that still the return on productive investment in Europe, and indeed in the United States, is relatively low. So the degree of investment in productive assets, infrastructure and skills and so on is relatively limited. And I mean, so that in a sense comes back to the character of the political system and to the priorities of the elites, you know, the elites who shape the direction of these economies. Because it's so striking at the moment, you know, that even if a government changes, the policies don't change, you know, and the problems don't get solved. So you can see that there's clearly, you know, serious political obstacles in the way of adopting a kind of rational course, you know, and of recognizing themselves, you know, as normal countries, you know, that do not depend upon the extraction, the unfair extraction of wealth from the rest of the world. Oh, yeah.
2: You're listening to The Bridge.
1: Yeah, that makes a lot of sense in terms of hundreds of years of cultural affinity towards wealth extraction from other nations. It may be difficult to change course for those people who are currently in charge of a lot of Western countries. But I kind of want to ask you a different question. You know, you talk about the K-shaped economy, and we're talking about the Gini index briefly. We're also talking about rural revitalization, and we're talking about common prosperity and goals with of 2035 and 2049. And you're talking about flows of goods between urban and rural centers. There's also a process of urbanization, which, you know, almost 1% of people every year are becoming more urban in China, moving to urban areas from rural areas. Could you talk about how China's economy, the course that it is taking in terms of trying to raise more people out of other echelons of two higher echelons of prosperity? What does that mean? What is China doing? What's the goal? What is happening?
0: Okay, that's quite a challenging question. you know, I think you know, the most important thing that China has done recently is that it's basically adopted this course of indigenous innovation, and it's, in a sense, you know, trying to drive, you know, productivity growth around the development of these industries. They're industries of the future. They're industries of the fourth industrial revolution. And I think, you know, the first thing that will follow from that is that, you know, if you have a significant increase in productivity, then that lays the foundation for a significant increase in real income. I mean, obviously, you know, they need to increase participation, if you like, in that world, and in part to increase participation in that world, you know, it involves reshaping education, you know, so that there's much greater investment in the sorts of skills that are involved in developing applications of these new technologies, you know, rather than the sorts of skills that were required, let's say, in the other side of the K-shaped economy, you know, in other words, you know, real estate, you know, marketing, you know, and so on. So that is something that will only unfold, you know, as you start to reshape education. But I mean, that is already starting. I think, you know, other things, you know, like this development of AI has enormous potential, you know, to transform a lot of services. You know, the way China's using it is radically different. You know, they're using it, you know, I mean, well, first of all, it's open access, you know, so people can use it to develop applications and can develop applications to deal with elderly care, to deal with medicine and health. You can develop them, you know, to develop, you know, more manage cities, you know, in a much more sustainable way in terms of transport management. So, you know, I think what we're facing, you know, what growth accelerates, you know, when technology is diffused. I mean, I emphasize this very, very strongly. You know, new inventions are very important. But, you know, when you make progress is when you replicate them. So if you go backwards, you know, to high-speed rail, for example, you know, that's a very, very important innovation. But, you know, China's built, what, 40,000 kilometers of track. This is a very important thing about China, you know, about consumption in China as well, you know, because in China, you know, the share of wealth of households is relatively low, you know, compared with Western countries. That's because, you know, China has a lot of public assets. But if you think about, you know, the investment in these public assets, it creates this extraordinary high quality infrastructure, you know, that plays a major role in improving the quality of people's lives. But also, you know, of course, enables people, you know, if you think in terms of internet, you know, the internet and communications technologies and so on, this links, you know, people in these rural areas, for example, with the rest of China. So I think this is something that is often underemphasized. You know, the importance of, if you like, the quality, you know, of life, you know, is driven, you know, by the investment. It's not just in rail infrastructure, you know, road infrastructure, you know, the quality of parks, all sorts of activities of that kind. So that's the other thing. I mean, obviously, China faces a challenge in the short term in terms of providing employment. You know, I mean, on the one hand, for people in middle age, you know, middle age groups, you know, who lose their jobs, and then especially, you know, for very many young people, you know, coming out of the education system, you know, I mean, China will find its own solution. I mean, it's something that's not discussed. But, you know, if productivity increases, one way of taking productivity increases, not in terms of higher income, but in terms of more free time. So, you know, what happens if people work 5 day week and then more people are employed? You know, Marx always said, you know, that communism is the realm of freedom. You know, it's a realm in which many of your needs are sort of met, you know, with very little effort. And so you've got an enormous amount of time to engage in all sorts of creative activities. So, you know, the creation of free time is really in many ways very important. But I mean, that too itself, you know, would actually have a kind of economic dynamic, because people would then use their resources in ways that would create employment.
1: I guess we're going to have to finish with

0: multipolarity and whether it's emerging.
1: Now, you know, if you look at present, you know, Western claims today about the moral superiority of the West invoke democracy, individual liberty, you know, human rights, rule of law, protection of private property rights, essentially. And they use these claims to establish a right to intervene in other countries, a right to impose regime change, a right even to go to war. So, you know, basically, these claims involve a deliberate conflation of what Xi Jinping called the shared values of humanity, peace, development, equity, justice, democracy, freedom, with private property, capitalist institutions. And in doing so, what they're doing is advancing Western interests. And what they're also doing is they're equating modernization with Westernization. And it's quite clear that modernization, especially now, you know, does not imply Westernization. And indeed, many parts of the world are embarking on new paths that reflect their civilizational characteristics. Now, you know, at certain points in the book, I compare Western and Chinese thought. You know, the starting point in Chinese thought is not ontological individualism, is the cornerstone of liberalism. In Chinese thought, the starting point is the existence of the self in relation to others and a concept of harmony, you know, which therefore denies the view of Hobbes, you know, that man is a wolf to man and that human beings are incapable of coming to any agreement on the common good. So you just have to live and let live. Aristotle also claimed that all physical objects are a combination of matter and form. And that leads to the possibility of the imposition of form on matter. You know, so if Western civilization imposes what it considers a suitable form on matter, you know, which is communities in other parts of the world. It's very curious, you know, the way this sort of philosophy, underlying philosophy, shapes or legitimizes conduct. Now, if you look at Chinese ontology, it's empirical, which is very striking, you know, so is Chinese practice. And in Chinese thought, there is nothing that does not have a form. So in Chinese ontology, all things, you know, wan wu, they say, are considered to be in a state, everything is in a state of change as a result of its own inner potentialities, so, you know, and then their interaction with everything else. And it's basically underpinned by an account of causal efficacy that rests upon non-coercive actions that accommodate and enable everything, wan wu, to realize its potentialities. So this is a profoundly different way of looking at the world. And, you know, as I would argue, you know, if you listen to some of the speeches Xi Jinping makes, in many ways it's informed by this kind of world vision. So, you know, the core concept in China is harmony. So Chinese and East Asian visions are basically of a harmonious society, an international order in which you seek to avoid conflict, basically through the pursuit of shared interests, mutual respect for different civilizations and their values, and non-interference. And, you know, they're rooted in, you know, these Chinese concepts all under heaven, you know, tianxia, guanxi, relationality, symbiosis, gongshang. And as I've said, all of them emphasize the existence of the self in relation to others rather than the existence of the self in isolation, you know, which is a characteristic of liberal thought. So, you know, I'm saying that, you know, in a sense, liberal thought legitimizes many things that are really deeply contestable. And it's quite interesting to go to Chinese thought. And I'm sure it exists in other civilizations to find sort of an alternative foundation for looking at the world. And, you know, you said, you know, the book discusses BRIC Shanghai. You know, you can see much of that growing out of what I've just said. You know, in a sense, it provides some of the philosophical underpinnings, some of the value underpinnings, you know, of this alternative vision of the world.
0: You know, I have to say, this answer really surprised me much deeper than I expected. And actually, I have a much greater understanding and respect for the Global Civilization Initiative, you know, that China launched with partners around the world to learn about and respect other cultures based on your answer. And I think I need to do a deeper research and more reflection after this. Wow, that was profound. Thank you so much for your time. The book is Rethinking Uneven Development by Dr. Michael Dunford. If you can get a copy, thank you so much for your time, Professor Dunford.
1: All right, thank you. Thank you very much, Jason. And hope to meet again soon. Thank you.

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1: Now the news, I'm Zhao Ying. Chinese Premier Li Qiang has called on China and Qatar to strengthen the alignment of development strategies and advance high-quality Belt and Road cooperation. He made the remarks when meeting with Prime Minister and Minister of Foreign Affairs of Qatar, Sheikh Mohammed bin Abdulrahman Al Thani, in Beijing on Monday. Premier Li also said China supports Qatar's mediation efforts on Middle East issues. He said China is ready to work with Qatar and other regional countries as well as the international community to strive for early peace and tranquility in the region. Al Thani said Qatar is willing to work with China to scale up exchanges at all levels and deepen cooperation. He said Qatar commends and appreciates China's efforts to advance peace and stability in the Middle East. Chinese Foreign Minister Wang Yi has held talks with his Mexican counterpart Roberto Velasco Alvarez in Beijing. Wang said head of state diplomacy plays a crucial leading role in China-Mexico relations. He said China is willing to work with Mexico to promote the continuous and in-depth development of the China-Mexico Comprehensive Strategic Partnership. He also said China is ready to strengthen strategic coordination with Mexico on the international and multilateral stages. Velasco said Mexico stands ready to work with China to implement the important consensus reached by the two heads of state and jointly promote new achievements in Mexico-China cooperation. Customs data shows China's total goods trade reached over 34.7 trillion yuan, or about $5.1 trillion, in the first 8 months of the year, up 17.6% year-on-year. The growth accelerated 0.3 percentage points from the January-July period, with exports rising 14.6% and imports up 22%. In August alone, trade jumped 19.8%, marking the fourth consecutive month of double-digit growth for both exports and imports. Hangzhou will host the fifth Global Digital Trade Expo from September 23rd to 27th, with artificial intelligence as its main theme. More than one-third of the exhibitors will focus on AI alongside the collective debut of AI application pilot bases. It will present a full-chain innovation ecosystem spanning foundational models, industry applications, and smart devices. Malaysia and Hungary will be the guest countries of honor. The expo has so far attracted nearly 40,000 professional buyers. Indonesia has reopened Jakarta's main airport and four others after volcanic ash from Mount Anak, Krakatau forced their closure. The transport minister announced the reopening on Tuesday as winds shifted the ash away. The eruption since Friday had impacted over 340,000 travelers and led to 8 airport closures. 2 airports remain shut. Officials must now check the airworthiness of 178 planes stranded at Jakarta's Soekarno-Hatta Airport, which may cause further delays. Investigators have recovered the black boxes from an Amazon cargo plane that overran the runway and crashed while landing in Miami on Sunday, killing 5 people on the ground. The U.S. National Transportation Safety Board said it will evaluate the flight data recorder and cockpit voice recorder at its headquarters in Washington. The Boeing plane overran the runway and crashed into 2 vehicles, including a van carrying 7 people from an airline cleaning crew. The 2 people aboard the plane, the pilot and co-pilot, survived. In tennis, China's Zheng Qingwen pulled off another incredible comeback to stun 6-time Grand Slam champion Iga Swiatek and reach the U.S. Open quarterfinals. Zheng won the last 7 games to stun Madison Keys in her previous match. After falling behind 5-love in the first set against Swiatek, she again won 7 straight games. She broke the Polish star twice in the second set to clinch the win 7-5, 6-3. Zheng is the first qualifier to reach the U.S. Open women's quarterfinals since Emma Raducanu in 2021. Zheng credits to a slow start and relaxed play for her comeback win. She'll face world number 2 Elena Rybakina for a place in the semifinals. And that's the news. I'm Zhao Ying.
0: From
2: epic tales of mystery and magic, to accounts of battle and empire, from the verses of ancient poets,
3: 关关雎鸠，在河之洲,
2: to the masterpieces of our times. A Light on Literature brings to life China's literary heritage and a look at the world in a new light.
4: Hi, I'm Huang Rui. On today's A Light on Literature, we continue by presenting the book The Sound of Salt Forming, short stories by the post-80s generation in China, published by the Foreign Language Teaching and Research Press in 2016. In today's episode, we present you the second part of the story under the same name of the book, written by Wang Weilian and translated by Stephen Day. The author, Wang Weilian, was born in Qinghai Province in 1982. He graduated from Sun Yat-sen University in 2004. His major works include the novel The Rescued and short story Upside Down Life, previously on The Sound of Salt Forming.
5: Is it true that the salt mine where you're at is the largest in the country, as I've heard? Ting asked. Not just the country, it's possibly the largest in the world, I said, mocking myself. Do you commute back and forth every day? Nah, sometimes I'm too tired and stay at the plant. There's a dorm there. Must be difficult. It's okay, I'm a technician. With a smile, Ting commented, back in the day, I remember you were pretty good at chemistry. Really? I couldn't actually remember. Was it really necessary to bring up these things from the past again today? Should we drink some more? Ting volunteered unexpectedly. We had stopped just after three drinks, which made the two ladies feel relieved. Now, they were both resting, so it was really an opportune moment to drink. I took the bottle, and we started again. We chatted about many things from our time in middle school. Now, I'm by no means nostalgic, and don't think that time was great at all, but as a topic of conversation, we could casually chat about those times which remained precious to us. Actually, I had been wanting to ask Ting about Jinjing. Such a pretty girl. How could he have snared her? But I couldn't muster up the courage to say it, not wanting to expose that particular male way of thinking. We drank, then drank some more, until I felt fatigue setting in. Finally, buzzed, Ting and I fell asleep, slumped on the couch. Not unexpectedly, I dreamed of Zhao, who called out, "Bottoms up!" His entire face was covered in saline alkali, and he was seated on the deck of the salt mining vessel. His shadow wasn't reflected on the surface of the water. I said to him, "Zhao, a friend has come to see me." He replied, "Have a few more drinks with your friend." "He's doing okay for himself," I responded. Zhao smiled, his cavernous mouth torn open. "You're getting by well yourself, too." I awoke with a start and saw Xialing and Jinjing sitting on the balcony, whispering as if they were old friends who had not seen each other in years. And Ting was slumped next to me, snoring very loudly. I closed my eyes again and, although not sleepy at all, pretended to be sound asleep. I regretted having taken it upon myself to purchase tickets for several days later and couldn't figure out at all how I was going to deal with guests during the extra days. In the evening, we just had leftovers from our lunch. Then, Xialing suggested that we all go outside for a stroll. When we entered the street, the intensity of the sun had already waned along with the daylight, even though it was midsummer. A cool breeze blew in from the far reaches of the wilderness, making us feel slightly chilly. Ting exclaimed, "Quite cool, it's really comfortable." Jinjing chimed in, "Yeah, it's great." For a moment, my gaze was fixated on her pretty face. Then it slid away, falling into the distant and quiet evening light. At the end of the road, I saw several drunken men staggering along. Deep down, this desolate town distressed me. And Jingjing brought her startling good looks here, like a bolt of bright lightning. She had made my distress even more palpable. "Do you still write lyrics?" Ting asked suddenly. Jingjing and Xiaoling turned their heads around and were looking at me. I had never told Xiaoling about my lyrics. She stared at yours truly. I smiled and slapped Ting on the shoulders. "What nonsense are you talking about?" Ting replied, "Although you never said anything to me about your writing lyrics, I found out about it long ago, and even heard your voice mumbling while you hummed the words." Ashamed, I swung my arms about and said, "I was just messing around." "We're all just messing around," Ting retorted. "My painting is also just messing around. Our lives are also messing around." I didn't say any more, but thought to myself, yeah, some people can't continue messing around.

You have been listening to The Sound of Salt Forming, a short story selected from the book The Sound of Salt Forming, short stories by the post-80s generation in China, edited by Song Gang and Yang Qingxiang, and published by the Foreign Language Teaching and Research Press. The author, Wang Weilian, was born in 1982 in Haiyan County, Qinghai Province. He graduated from Sun Yat-sen University in 2004 with a degree in anthropology. His major works include the novel The Rescued, novellas The Law Trilogy, The Inside Face, A Man Without Fingerprints, and The Second Person, as well as short stories Upside Down Life and Resignation. The next day, I considered whether or not I should take them to visit the Salt Lake. But what to do after visiting it? Because of my hesitation, another day passed. This day, the sun was shining brightly. The edges of everything radiated bright halos. We were holed up in the room, idly whiling away the time with nothing to do until dusk, when we finally went out to a food court for barbecue. They raved about the mutton here, which made me feel somewhat gratified. As we were eating the barbecue, Jingjing was seated right across from me. So, I stole a few more glances at her, discovering that she seldom smiled. Her eyes concealed an inscrutable melancholy. And she and Ting weren't close by any stretch of the imagination. But then again, I thought that Xialing also looked melancholy. And she and I didn't appear close either. After several dozen kebabs were in our tummies, everyone seemed completely satisfied and the tone of our conversation became animated once more. Xialing smiled and said, "Ting, how did you ever win Jingjing? Come on, tell us about it." I would never have imagined that Xialing could ask what I so desperately wanted to know. Ting laughed with a smile. "That's a secret." "Don't keep us in suspense, tell us," I said. Ting glanced at Jingjing, who offered, "Actually, there is no secret. I am his client. We met while he was drawing my portrait." "Yep, that's how it was," Ting agreed. "After escaping from the coal mine, I could only rely on painting portraits to survive. One day, I happened to meet Jingjing. I offered to paint her for free, but on the condition that she would have to let me paint several portraits. To my surprise, she agreed." Jingjing looked at me and said, "Mostly, it was that he painted so seriously, and it was the first time someone had ever focused just on me." I returned her gaze. Our gaze met for no more than a second before I lowered my head, pretending to eat something, and evaded her beauty. Perhaps only artists were allowed to directly observe such beauty on the pretext of art. Ting asked, "Did I paint it well?" Jingjing replied, "You painted it very well, but that wasn't me." Ting opened his mouth wide in surprise. "Not you, who was it?" Jingjing smiled. "Your dream." Xialing and I began to laugh. I looked at Jingjing and said, "What artists create are their own dreams, but you gave him that dream." "Exactly, exactly," Ting nodded his head repeatedly and took a swig of beer. Jingjing twisted her head around to look at Ting. "Can you give me back the

the dream I gave you? We were all dumbfounded for a moment, then started laughing. Jingjing had actually made a wisecrack. Her smile was like a meteor flashing by. This girl had a really ineffably mysterious quality. She both deeply fascinated me, and at the same time, utterly terrified me. I was unable to ditch my curiosity about her. Giggling, Ting continued, "Not just that, I'd be fine with giving you everything." We all started laughing again. Suddenly, Xialing sighed, "It's good to see you so contented." "You're not saying that you guys aren't, are you?" Ting inquired. I had nothing to say in response, but still had to do something, so I could only manage a laugh. "Brother, I toast you." Ting was holding a full glass of beer and downed it in one gulp. Then he wiped his mouth and continued, "Actually, I can't drink, but it's been so long since we last met. I'm happy. I've already told Jingjing about this. Once I set up a stand and some of the city inspectors busted me up pretty good. Only after getting 30 or so stitches was my petty life spared." A smile came over Ting's face. His eyes had sunk into the shadows of his sockets, and I couldn't see them clearly. Although he had only said a few words, I understood what he meant. I also poured a full glass of booze, toasted him, and downed it in a single swig. "Let's go to that salt lake tomorrow," Ting suddenly hollered at me. The rascal. In order to avert any awkwardness in continuing the discussion, he brings this up now. I turned my head and discovered that Jingjing was looking at me, her eyes full of a sense of anticipation. "Fine. I'll take you there tomorrow," I said, lifting my glass.

You have been listening to The Sound of Salt Forming, a short story selected from the book The Sound of Salt Forming, short stories by the post-80s generation in China, edited by Song Gang and Yang Qingxiang, and published by the Foreign Language Teaching and Research Press. The author, Wang Weilian, was born in 1982 in Haiyan County, Qinghai Province. He graduated from Sun Yat-sen University in 2004 with a degree in anthropology. His major works include the novel The Rescued, novellas The Law Trilogy, The Inside Face, A Man Without Fingerprints, and The Second Person, as well as short stories Upside Down Life and Resignation.

So, this was the Salt Lake. After an hour on the commuter bus and walking through dull building after dull building at the plant, you make a turn and before your eyes is the Salt Lake. His mouth agape, Ting mumbled, "Wow, how stunning." His expression was just as I had imagined it would be. In my mind, this scene had many times already been foreseen long before. It's just that I had not thought Xiaoling would also come along. I just couldn't have imagined that. Previously, when friends had come, every time I wanted to drag her along as a guide and she had always flatly refused. She said, "If I can skip going one less time to that lousy place, then I will." This time, I simply didn't ask her to go, for if she didn't go, then it would be more relaxed when I was face to face with Jingjing. But when Jingjing wanted her to go along, Xiaoling, to my surprise, readily agreed without any hesitation at all. Is it difficult for the same sex to ward off the charms of a pretty woman too? Xiaoling was standing by Jingjing's side, tugging at her arm, as the wind tussled their hair. In precisely that instant, I felt that they resembled biological sisters. We headed to the edge of the lake. Under our feet, the coarse salt grains made a crunching sound, as if we were walking on snow. All around, the land was infertile, not a bird to be seen. Although the sky was azure, the salt water was still a gloomy, blackish-green colour. In the middle of the lake, green mixed with yellow, like a cloudy face troubled by secret worries. "Coming here, it's as if winter had suddenly arrived," Jingjing offered. "Do you know what this feeling is called?" I chimed in. Jingjing looked at me, thought for a second, then suggested, "Desolation?"

I was like a well-aimed bullet, striking the ready dancer in my mind. Yeah, that's it, I sighed. Desolation. The wind caught Xiaoling's face and turned ugly. I really hate coming to this place, she said. Just then, Ting, who was walking on ahead of us, turned around and commented, How can you say that? I think this place is beautiful. Of course, it did have its own distinctive beauty. It was like fallen snow. The pure salt deposits at the edge of the lake, as well as the salt flowers precipitated by the lake water, all could be considered rare marvels. A painter could not be unmoved by such scenery, but while Mars also has its own distinctive beauty, nobody is willing to live there. Apropos of this, unfortunately Xiaoling and I belonged to that group of Martians who had been forced to remain here. I cheered up and half-jokingly said to Ting, You certainly must paint the scenery here. It will definitely surprise everyone. Ting squatted and soaked his hand in the salt water. I certainly will, he said. You will be moved by it. If you have athlete's foot, soak your feet and they'll feel better, I suggested. Ting took me at my word and, in all seriousness, took off his socks and waded into the salt water. Jingjing yelled at him, Are you making salty steam trotters? And we all laughed heartily. You have been listening to The Sound of Salt Forming, a short story selected from the book The Sound of Salt Forming, short stories by the post-80s generation in China, edited by Song Gang and Yang Qingxiang, and published by the Foreign Language Teaching and Research Press. The author, Wang Weilian, was born in 1982 in Haiyan County, Qinghai Province. He graduated from Sun Yat-sen University in 2004 with a degree in anthropology. His major works include the novel The Rescued, novellas The Law Trilogy, The Inside Face, A Man Without Fingerprints, and The Second Person, as well as short stories Upside Down Life and Resignation. Not far off, a blue salt mining vessel was at work. After seeing us, it headed toward us. Ma should be on board. Of all the people I knew, only Ma drove the boat. As expected, it was Ma. He stuck his head out of the captain's cabin and waved at us. We waved back. Ting was excited. Let's all get on the boat, okay? He was already heading toward the boat as he spoke. The fool I cursed, Ting responded. This place is like the Dead Sea. You can't drown. He just dove in head first, flinging his entire body into the lake and swam toward the boat. Xiaoling and I took Jingjing to a simple dock nearby. By the time we got there, Ma had already dredged up a soaking wet Ting and was heading toward us. Ting was standing on the prow of the boat, happily calling out to us with his arms raised. His excitement had still not subsided. Once we were on the boat, Ma appeared happy. This friend of yours is very amusing, he said. It's understandable, I said. Can you guess what he does? Ma shook his head. Smiling, Ting responded, Several hundred meters below the Earth's surface, pitch black, never see the sun throughout the year. Coal miner, no wonder. We have too much sun here. It seems that we're really from two different worlds, Ma commented. Everyone laughed. Ma drove to the middle of the lake. It's called the middle, but actually it's just the center of a large briny pool. To make managing it easier, this massive salt lake was like a rice paddy, divided up into sections. I'll take you to see the sunset on the salt lake. You will definitely never forget it for the rest of your life, Ma said, with a clear plan in mind. Really? Ting asked, his eyes wide open as he gazed off toward the west. I had seen this scene countless times. The sunset appears like a ruptured liver, bright red blood flowing all over a white bandage. I felt as if there was an invisible cannon shelling the sun, an invisible machine gun strafing my life. Like the sun, I was a pool of red blood. To appreciate this type of wound was also beautiful, even though the wound hurt one's own body. The setting sun is infinitely wonderful. It's just too close to dusk, and things that are too beautiful are all too close to death. I was looking at Jingjing.

0: The evening clouds descended on her, turning her into a beauty that was radiating splendor. She was sitting there, gazing at the scenery in the distance. It seemed she was unmoved by her own beauty. Ting seemingly was immersed in the spectacle of the Salt Lake and had forgotten to keep Jinjin company. "Come on, let's drink up." Ma took out a bottle of barley wine from the cabin. "Out here, all men get wasted. Nor can invitations to get wasted here be refused." We three guys sat up on deck while Jinjin stood by the ship's railing. Only Xiaoling remained to scurry back and forth, pouring us booze. She even went into the cabin to fetch a bag of peanuts to go with our drinks. Ma sighed emotionally and said to me, "You guys are lucky." I nodded and looked at Xiaoling, saying, "Hey, Ma, always liked you." Xiaoling rolled her eyes and in a towering rage replies, "You tease your wife this way? This proves I have a good wife." I replied, "Yeah, right." She turned around, went back into the cabin and did not reappear. She probably went to watch TV, unable to appreciate the lovely scenery in front of us any longer. This was already a form of torture for her. I recalled the time when Ma and I had both been courting Xiaoling at the same time. In the end, I succeeded. What I depended on was precisely my only interest, writing lyrics. Yet, I still hadn't sung any of my lyrics and could only compose a poem to give to Xiaoling. In this place, devoid of life, the romanticism of a poem was much more useful than anything else. The next day, I received Xiaoling's answering letter in which she wrote, "It is your poetry that helps me notice the beauty here. Perhaps it's only this that gives me the courage to stay." I thought her words were much more powerful than my poem. These words profoundly moved me for quite some time and filled my entire heart with pity for the girl when I saw her. We had already gone this far, filled with such mutual affection, but eventually our affection was defeated by this timeless expanse of desolation. We both became part of the desolation, and then even mutual enemies.
1: What you just heard was the second part of the story, The Sound of Salt Forming, from the book under the same name, published by the Foreign Language Teaching and Research Press in 2016. Join us again next time on A Light on Literature for the final part of the story. See you next time.

0: From epic tales of mystery and magic to accounts of battle and empire. From the verses of ancient poets,
1: 关关雎鸠，在河之洲。
0: To the masterpieces of our times. A Light on Literature brings to life China's literary heritage and a look at the world in a new light.
2: You have been listening to The Sound of Salt Forming, a short story selected from the book The Sound of Salt Forming, short stories by the post-80s generation in China, edited by Song Gang and Yang Qingxiang, and published by the Foreign Language Teaching and Research Press. The author, Wang Weilian, was born in 1982 in Haiyan County, Qinghai Province. He graduated from Sun Yat-sen University in 2004 with a degree in anthropology. His major works include the novel The Rescued, novellas The Law Trilogy, The Inside Face, A Man Without Fingerprints, and The Second Person, as well as short stories Upside Down Life and Resignation.
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0: Only because you're not learning it in the right way. Why not try Takeaway Chinese, where you can take some Chinese away and experience progress day by day. Takeaway Chinese, we will promise you a difference. Takeaway Chinese, where you can take some Chinese away and experience progress day by day. Takeaway Chinese, we will promise you a difference.
7: Welcome to Takeaway Chinese. I'm Niu Honglin with Steve here in the studio. Hello, Steve.
8: Hello.
7: And, you know, how's your 2026 so far? Did you like it?
8: So far, so good. Yeah, we're not that far into it, obviously, but I'm off to a good start, I think. I've got my dietary goals, my exercise goals. I have everything kind of planned out in front of me.
7: You're working towards the path that you designed last year already.
8: Yeah, which is the same path that I designed the year before that and then the year before that. So we'll see how it goes. I'm not really strict, though, about my plans when it comes to the new year.
7: Well, I kind of like that. Recently, I've been learning about the art or the beauty of making a New Year's resolution without making one. The idea is that you should stick to the long-term plan instead of focusing on just 1 year. So if you are on the same track last year and the year before that, it must be because you're on the right track, that your entire identity, your life, your family, and your work is in line with the right path.
8: I guess so. I just never really think too much about what that path is. Some people, I mean, there's advantages and disadvantages to both, right? Making plans, even though those plans will often change, I think there's advantages to making those plans. It keeps your life somewhat structured and it keeps you on a path, so to speak. But I've always been, and this goes back to when I was young, just kind of, you know, see what happens and keep trying your best. And I figure, this is my theory, if you keep working hard and you always try to do your best, then good things will happen to you.
7: Oh, I agree with that. And speaking about working hard, we believe that we work hard so that we play hard, so that we enjoy life.
8: Yes.
7: And that is why I am particularly fond of this period of the year. We've just finished spending the happy new year period, the 新年, which is literally new year, 新年 period. Oh, by the way, in Chinese, we call it 元旦.
8: 元旦.
7: 元 carries the meaning also of the beginning of something, the starting point of something. And 旦 is like a newborn. So 元旦 is like the new year is just born. A little bit like that.
8: Yeah, that's kind of where we are right now. And I guess it's an interesting time in China because, yeah, okay, so the December 31st to January 1st New Year just happened. But the biggest holiday is mere weeks away.
7: Yes.
8: Or

0: your days away, however you want to count it.
1: That's why I particularly enjoy this period of the time. We just celebrated the new year, 欢度元旦, and then we're preparing for the spring festival, 春节, here in China, which means we've either already did some purchase that we enjoyed or are still preparing for the coming real new year in Chinese culture, the real Chinese New Year spring festival.
0: Yeah, exactly. So this is a time, I guess, of preparation where mm-hmm. people are buying all the things they need to help to prepare themselves for the holiday?
1: I think so. We call it 假日 or 节日经济.
0: 假日经济.
1: 假日经济. 假日 would be holiday and 节日 would be festival. 节日. Mm.
0: 节日.
1: Yes, 节日经济. So 经济 we know is economy. And when it's this period of time, it's not only confined to New Year's or the Spring Festival. Actually, it happens to a lot of different festivals, a lot of different holidays here in the country. That is, when it's holiday period of time, you either buy stuff as a gift to yourself, to your spouse, to your loved ones, because there are usually some kind of promotional discounts out there in e-commerce platforms or in different shops and different shopping malls, or that it's the time that you want to, you know, do something special for yourself. So there's that factor. And another thing is, because it's holiday time, you get to travel around. And when you travel, you spend. And when you travel, when you plan for your traveling experience, you spend. So 节日经济 is definitely a thing.
0: Yeah, and it's definitely the time of year. And that spending comes within a number of different markets, I think, because there would be a lot of money spent on food, obviously, a lot of money perhaps spent on accommodations, tickets like train tickets or airplane tickets. So lots of different ways people are spending their money these days. And it's a good time of year for a boost to the economy.
1: Definitely. And talking about the past year, the 2025 period, we see a lot of trends in the spending world, in the consumption area. We see that, for example, even when we're talking about the 节日 or 假日经济, we talk about the kind of stuff that are bought by people during this period of time. Mm. One very interesting, and I really like this trend, is that people started to buy things for themselves, to please themselves.
0: Yeah.
1: One key word in 2025 is even love yourself.
0: Mm-hmm.
1: We say 爱你老己.
0: 爱你老己.
1: Yeah, so 爱你 is love you. Mm. And 老 is kind of a way to soften things up. For example, if you have a brother, you, especially a little brother, you call them 老弟.
0: 老弟.
1: I think in my generation, when I was a teenager, I would say 老爸, like daddy.
0: 老爸.
1: Yeah, so 老, the character itself means old, but putting 老 in front of a address of a relative or a friend or anything, it's kind of like, you know, show that you're very close.
0: You're close, yes. Yeah. So it doesn't necessarily mean
1: they're
0: old.
1: No. Because 老弟 is your younger brother. Yeah. So, and 己 is 自己, self. So they're saying 老己, like myself. So I should be loving myself. I should be pleasing myself. We also call it 月己经济. That is to please yourself kind of economy. And they buy things in the purpose of entertainment, in the purpose of even healing, like 疗愈.
0: 疗愈.
1: 疗愈 means healing. So there are a lot of different types of 疗愈 equipment that you can decorate your home with.
0: No.
1: Like, like a ASMR kind of tool that can generate the sounds and music that are very, very soothing, like candle. Like, for example, also the kind of massage related tools. Some have something to do with the essence oil. Some is a lamp so that it can create a healing environment. A lot of things that we use to please ourselves.
0: Self-care.
1: Yeah.
0: Self-love.
1: Mm-hmm.
0: Yeah.
1: And another thing that is related to the festival economy, 节日经济, or holiday economy, 假日经济, is traveling.
0: Mm.
1: So nowadays, when we travel, we don't just go to the places, spend hours on transportation, and then arrive and take a picture and instantly leave for the next destination. It's no longer the trend. It has been the

0: trend, I think 20 or 30 years ago.
1: Yeah, I've heard a lot of stories about how people will go to Europe and kick off their European vacation, perhaps in London, but then immediately go to France, and then immediately go to Germany, and immediately go to Spain, immediately go to Italy. And it's like one day. And they do it just so that they can get all those stamps in their passports and they can say, yeah, I've been to that country. But then the trend started to change where instead of doing, you know, a handful of countries in Europe over a week's time, then you do maybe one country or maybe two countries.
0: Exactly.
1: So that you really get an experience of what it's like to be there.
0: I remember watching the kind of advertisement saying that spend 10 days and travel 10 countries.
1: Yeah. I mean, to be fair, if you're going to do that, that's the exact part of the world to do that, because it's so easy to get around and to see all of those different places.
0: That's also true. But still, nowadays, people are more into experience. That is why we talk about 文旅融合 a lot.
1: 文旅融合
0: So 融合 is integration. 融 carries the meaning of mixing, and 合 is combining together. So not only are they slowly mixing, they're becoming one in entity. And 文 is 文化 and 旅 is 旅游.
1: 旅游.
0: Yes, so 文化 and 旅游融合. So it's talking about the cultural and the tourism together, integrated together. It shows that instead of the arrive, take a picture, leave kind of mold, people are more into experience. They want an immersive feeling, understand the local culture, and also even learn a little bit in the local food.
1: Spend as much quality time in the area where you are as possible. I like this idea as opposed to simply get in and get out as quickly as possible, because there's just so much more to learn. You don't know when you do it the other way, when you just go and take a picture and then leave, then you don't know whether you like it or not, right? And you don't have to like every place that you travel to. The odds are you won't love every place that you travel to, but at least give yourself the opportunity to find out whether you do or not.
0: Yes. Besides, we see even with the souvenirs, the magnets, 冰箱贴.
1: 冰箱贴.
0: When we say magnets here in China, 冰箱 is the refrigerator and 贴 is to post it.
1: Put on, okay.
0: Put on, yeah. So 冰箱贴 or to stick. So 冰箱贴 is the fridge magnet. And you can even find some spots providing you with a customized magnet. So you can insert your own pictures you took. Yeah, right on the spot. And it also definitely would have some local characteristics, either with the intangible cultural heritage element or the iconic spot, local architecture as a model, something, you know, along that line. And it combines the place with your own experience and make it unique enough.
1: I was wondering, you know, why they became so popular. Was it just kind of like an online thing everybody was doing? And I was looking at them. The designs of these magnets are really, really nice.
0: Yes.
1: Yeah, they're very artistic and they're very well made. And I think that's why they became such a hit, because, yeah, sure, you see everybody else doing it online and posting about it, but these are really pretty, very, very nice magnets too.
0: Yes. And when we talk about the magnets that are designed for you that are unique, we also mentioned the customized, which is 定制.
1: 定制.
0: 定制 is another trend. It's not only in the world of souvenirs. It's happening everywhere. A lot of goods out there in the market, online or offline, are able to cater to your own needs. There are so many different ways to 定制. You can either choose from different functions and combine them together so you only use the kind of functions, or you only pay for the functions that you need.
1: Like what?
0: Like for different, for example, computers. I don't know if it happened to you, but when I purchased computer when I was a kid or a teenager or in my 20s, buying a computer was much bigger a deal, which was why I would do that in holiday time, kind of like a present. And at that time, we already had the trend of finding the right computer or finding the right parts so that an expert can help you put the computer together. So instead of buying a computer that is designed for the mainstream consumers, you can get one only for you. If you want to play games, or if you are a major in architecture, you need the computer to excel in certain aspect. You can 定制 your very own computer.
1: I guess it would apply to travel too, because you could 定制 your
0: travel plan,
1: itinerary, yeah, your travel plans for wherever you're going.
0: Yeah, for the coming spring festival, which would be 9 day long. It's a really long holiday for Chinese people. A lot choose to go to different places in the country, explore the culture there, the beautiful natural landscape, and also the cuisine and the people. And it's the place, and it is the occasion to have a lot of 定制化 fun.
1: Yeah, exactly. Customized fun. Yeah. I like that expression.
0: Over the course of the past several years, we see the holiday days or the festival period becoming the peak, definitely the peak period for family trips. Because, yes, we have our annual leaves, and kids would have summer holidays and winter holidays, and some would even have snow and ice holidays, envy those, and spring and autumn breaks. Well, those are not a lot of days, but still like 3 to 5 days, so they can combine the weekend with the work day so they can have a longer holiday. But spring festival is still the longest holiday you get besides your annual leave, and if you use it wisely, you can take the entire family to different places, have, you know, some family fun. And that has been the trend here in China as well.
1: Yeah, there's a bunch of different holidays in the country during the course of the year. And from what I've learned is that Spring Festival is kind of the mandatory family time.
0: Yes, yes.
1: And the other holidays are kind of like, yeah, okay, you have a little bit more flexibility or freedom in terms of what you do. You can, of course, go and see your family, but it's not the same level of obligation, right?
0: Very shrewd observation.
1: This is, you don't have a choice. You go and spend time with the family whether you want to or not, which is a wonderful thing.
0: Yeah, it is a wonderful thing. And we've already mentioned when people, families travel around, they want the experience. Ooh, you can also call it 体验经济, by the way.
1: 体验经济.
0: Yes, 体验 is experience. And 经济 we know is economy. So 体验经济 is the one that we talked about. It has something to do with 文旅融合. It can also be related to, for example, 体育经济.
1: 体育经济.
0: 体育 is sports.
1: So sports-related activities.
0: Sports-related activities, as well as you go to a place for the sport event. It can be the grassroots kind of, we talked about 村超, the village super league, the village championship. So that's the grassroots level one. But there's also the world-class one. You can go watch a championship held in one city. So it can be a trigger to be in that city and then start traveling in that city.
1: Yeah, that's where all these different types of spending economies are somehow connected.
0: Yes.
1: Not somehow, they're very much connected because the travel economy, you spend on your train or plane tickets to get somewhere, and then when you arrive, you're contributing to the hotel industry and the food industry, and then you're contributing to whatever industry is where you spend your money through your activities, sports or non-sports, whatever it is. But yeah, one just leads to the other, which leads to the other, which leads to the other.
0: Yes, and another thing that we didn't mention, but definitely related to this entire network of economy, would be 冰雪经济.
1: 冰雪经济.
0: 冰 is ice, 雪, snow.
1: Ice and snow economy.
0: Yes.
1: Yeah, it is the time of year when people get out their skis and their snowboards and their ice fishing rods. I've never gone ice fishing before.
0: Me neither.
1: I have no interest whatsoever.
0: Why?
1: Because my friend does this. My university roommate does this every winter. He's from a northern part in Canada. And he loves it because he says it's super chill. It's kind of his time to relax. I said, isn't it boring? And he said, that's the point.
0: Soothing and calming and doing nothing.
1: If there's no activity on the fishing line, That is totally okay. Yeah, but some people are into that. It's definitely a fun time of year if you are a person who loves the snow and ice.
0: Mm. And in the past year, we've seen more and more people being able to enjoy ice and snow-related activities more because with the expansion, this is why I think economy is very magical and fun. That is something that was used to be considered as a luxurious item. You go ski. It sounds like something that only those people with a very rich background would be able to do, have a ski time or a family time going to ski resorts. But now, because the expanding of the market, because we started to offer students in the area where the snow resource is abundant, their snow and ice holidays, and because we encourage more and more places, no matter if they're in the northern part of the country or the southern, relatively warmer part of the country, to build ice rinks all around, we see the expanding of the industry, and that leads to the lowering of price in different items, and more people are able to enjoy ice and snow activities, and they go to these resorts. They spend their, for example, upcoming spring festival period of time in ski resorts, and that leads to a even more thriving industry. So it's the kind of nice positive loop I like to see.
1: And I have friends who have little kids, and they'll go to a ski resort and not even ski because the kids aren't ready yet.
0: Oh.
1: So oftentimes ski resorts will just have little kind of little hills for the kids where they can slide down in a sled or something like
0: that.
1: Yeah, but they really enjoy it. I mean, someday the kids will learn how to ski or snowboard, but they're just not there yet. But they still really enjoy the experience of going because you get out there in that fresh mountain air in the snow, and they've got the canteens with nice hot food at lunchtime, and it's just kind of a cool atmosphere to be in with your family.
0: And to be honest, during winter days, you lack the motivation to go out to enjoy the not very warm sunshine feeling.
1: If you're in the city, for sure.
0: But it's quite important for people to have a relationship, have a connection with nature. It's healthier, it's better. And that is why in a lot of places, yes, they're encouraging people to enjoy snow and ice activity. They're also holding different types of light festival or Lenten festival. Mm-hmm. Right after the spring festival period of time, the Lenten festival would also be celebrated. And one reason for that, for a more extravagant design with the lanterns, and also, for example, in Harbin or other parts of the Northeast three provinces here in China, they held the kind of festivals with a lot of ice sculpture.
1: Yes,
0: and
1: beautiful.
0: Lit up with the different light.
1: Yeah.
0: And that is also for people to have a reason to go out to connect with nature, even when nature is being harsh and cold.
1: Yeah, because it's still nature.
0: Yeah.
1: And if you're dressed, maybe it's because I'm Canadian, but we're kind of taught from an early age that you can enjoy any type of weather as long as you're dressed appropriately.
0: Yes.
1: If you have the right types of shoes and gloves or mittens and scarf and hat and all the things necessary for cold temperatures in the snow, if you have all the appropriate gear, being in the snow is really, really fun.
0: And after enjoying your time in the snow, you go back to the warm inside and indoor
1: cup
0: area.
1: Cup of hot chocolate.
0: And also a little hot pot. Yeah. Ooh, that's best.
1: Yeah. Oh, is hot pot more popular in the wintertime? Because it seems like it's an all year round treat to me.
0: It definitely is.
1: Yeah.
0: Yes. And besides that, we talk about the kind of joy and fun these purchasing can bring to our life. And now more people, especially the younger consumers, are chasing right after the entertainment feeling, the emotion that this goods or this item can bring. So it's no longer about the function of it, but the sheer joy that it can bring.
1: Yeah, it's about what you get out of it.
0: Yes. And we call it 情绪消费.
1: 情绪消费.
0: Yes, so 情绪 is your emotion, and 消费 is consumption. So 情绪消费 literally is talking about, for example, blind boxes, 盲盒.
1: 盲盒.
0: Yes, and also decorations and little stickers or the

0: That seems to be going away now, and people want their purchases to mean something
1: to them. Yes, yes, and that is why during this festival period of time, you see people buying, for example, cell phone cases with special meaning, the color they like, the kind of quotes they enjoy, and we even purchase new clothes, but not like in the past. We say, oh, it's New Year time, we should have a new batch of clothes to replace the old worn ones.
0: Yeah,
1: it's
0: just because.
1: Just because. And also people would even call it 新年战袍.
0: 新年战袍.
1: 战袍 is like the clothes you wear to a war. But it's not a war to fight. It's a war to impress. You're winning the war of, you know, being great and being fashionable.
0: So it's like the New Year fashion war.
1: Yes, the New Year fashion war or the Spring Festival fashion war.
0: Yeah, yeah, yeah.
1: And you shop for that. And it has to have nice connotation and positive and lucky connotation. In China, we usually, especially for young kids, would buy red clothes for them to, you know, spend and celebrate the 春节, the Spring Festival. And for young ladies, they would buy certain decorations like necklace or earrings. Those are also considered that can bring some good luck for the coming new year. So that kind of 情绪消费, in my opinion, is also very healthy. And like Steve has already mentioned, all these types of economy, consumption are all related to each other, and it reveals that we are enjoying our lives a bit more and we're learning to love ourselves, love our lives a little more.
0: Yeah, and when you spend your hard-earned money on things that make you feel good, then it encourages you to do that again.
1: Yes.
0: When the next time comes. And you don't, have you ever heard of post-purchase anxiety? If you break it down, post means after, purchase, after you buy something,
1: and then not enough.
0: And then anxiety. So that feeling of like, oh, I shouldn't have bought this. I don't think I need this. Why did I buy this? Like that type of feeling. If you're spending money on things that make you feel good, and you're spending money on experiences, you'll probably never have post-purchase anxiety.
1: But if you're here in China and you're purchasing online, if you have that anxiety within the first 7 days,
0: you can return it.
1: Yes.
0: The return economy. We didn't talk about that.
1: I don't think any shop owner would love the return economy.
0: I agree with you.
1: But it enhanced the purchasing experience. So what have you bought for the just past New Year holiday? And what are you planning to buy? Or where are you planning to go for the Spring Festival period? Please let us know in the comment area. Thank you so much for spending time with us for Takeaway Chinese. I'm Yuhongling with Steve Hatherley. We'll see you next time. 我们下次再见.
0: Thanks so much. See you again.
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1: Now the news. I'm Shane Bigham. China's total goods imports and exports rose 17.6% in the first 8 months of the year to nearly 35 trillion yuan, or over 5 trillion U.S. dollars. Exports increased 14.6%, while imports expanded by 22%. In August alone, China's goods trade grew by almost 20%. Canada's

0: Retaliatory tariffs on roughly $20 billion U.S. dollars of goods from the United States have taken effect. Among the most significant are 50% tariffs on U.S. steel and aluminum, doubling the previous rate. The two countries failed to reach a trade deal last month, prompting Washington to impose 50% import duties on $20 billion U.S. dollars of Canadian goods. Canadian Prime Minister Mark Carney said Ottawa will match those tariffs dollar for dollar. The Canadian public has largely supported the move.
1: I think more and more Americans are coming to realize that they're the ones paying more for the tariffs. So tariffs paid by the people that buy the products. And Canada doesn't want this trade war, but we have to defend ourselves.
2: They're a violation to the tradesmanship deal that was signed, put into law years ago. And they're hurting Americans. They are hurting American farmers and auto workers especially. And unfortunately, sometimes the only way to get even is to fight back.
0: Meanwhile, U.S. President Donald Trump has targeted Canadian aircraft maker Bombardier. Trump said the plane maker will no longer be allowed to sell jets in the U.S. unless it starts manufacturing them there. Bombardier has thousands of U.S. workers and suppliers, and many of its aircraft use American-made engines. Data from Brown University estimates that the Iran war has cost U.S. consumers an additional $100 billion in energy costs, the figures rising by roughly $1 million every 2 minutes. The national average price for diesel rose to a record $5.90 per gallon on Monday. Texas has borne the biggest share of the cost increase, with consumers paying around $11 billion in extra gas and diesel costs. The rising costs have translated into higher transportation expenses, with some businesses passing those costs on to consumers. Ukraine's emergency service says Russia has resumed strikes on Kyiv after a three-day ceasefire during negotiations with U.S. envoys expired. The Russian Defense Ministry said its forces intercepted and destroyed over 300 Ukrainian drones from Sunday evening to Monday morning. U.S. envoys Steve Witkoff and Jared Kushner recently visited Kyiv and Moscow and held talks with the Russian and Ukrainian leaders. European Commission President Ursula von der Leyen announced a 200 million euro investment package for Greenland. During a visit to Nuuk on Monday, von der Leyen signed a joint declaration with the prime ministers of Greenland and Denmark to reinforce their partnership. She said the package will create new opportunities and strengthen the EU's presence and engagement in Greenland and the Arctic. Indonesia has reopened Jakarta's main airport and four others after volcanic ash from Mount Anak Krakatau forced their closure. The transport minister announced the reopening Tuesday as winds shifted the ash away. The eruption since Friday have impacted over 340,000 travelers and led to 8 airport closures. The United Nations weather agencies warned of rising air pollution worldwide from wildfires and heat waves caused by climate change. The World Meteorological Organization says extreme weather is undermining global efforts to meet air quality guidelines and protect human health. The WMO is calling for improved monitoring of pollutants, including fine particulate matter and ground-level ozone, due to their links to respiratory and cardiovascular diseases. Hangzhou will host the 5th Global Digital Trade Expo from September 23rd to 27th, with artificial intelligence as its main theme. More than one-third of the exhibitors will focus on AI, alongside the debut of AI application pilot bases. It'll present a full-chain innovation ecosystem spanning foundational models, industry applications, and smart devices. In tennis, China's Zhang Qinwen pulled off another incredible comeback to stun 6-time Grand Slam champion Iga Swiatek and reach the U.S. Open quarterfinals. Zhang won the last 7 games to stun Madison Keys in her previous match. After falling behind 5-love in the first set against Swiatek, she again won 7 straight games. She broke the Polish star twice in the second set to clinch the win 7-5, 6-3.
3: I started the match really slow. That's why she's able to lead 5-0. And after that, I start to play more freely, let's say, because I think I need to try to find my rhythm at least for the second set. But somehow I felt really comfortable on court, and in one moment I also lose the score because I'm so focused to playing every single point.
0: Jungle face world number 2 Elena Rybakina for a place in the semifinals. That's the news. I'm Shane Bigham.
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6: The back-to-school scramble used to mean overpriced uniforms and endless waiting, but not in Shenzhen. Parents there pick up a standard school shirt at the corner store, the supermarket, or through a delivery app, all for the price of a meal. The city set a unified design, then stepped back and let the market take over. And it worked. So, what's the hidden formula, and could this same approach reinvent how we deliver other public services? After that, coming up on

0: Today's soapbox. A major bank in China just started closing its doors for lunch. Customers are furious. Staff are celebrating. But everyone is asking the same question. In an age when your phone can do almost everything a teller can do, then why are we still defending the old way of doing things? Live from our studios in Beijing, this is Roundtable. I'm Steve Hatherly. Thank you so much for being with us today. And for the show, I'm with Feifei and Yushan. Imagine starting a new school year and realizing you don't need to wait for your school to order uniforms. In South China's Shenzhen, parents can simply walk into a neighborhood shop or a supermarket or even open a delivery app and buy a standard school uniform for just a few dozen yuan. The design is unified across the city, but production and sales are left to the market. So, how did Shenzhen turn school uniforms into a low-cost, widely available product, and could this model work for other public services? Feifei and Yushan, good afternoon to you both. Yeah, I've never worn a school uniform ever in any of my school days. Elementary school, middle school, high school, and of course university, no. But yeah, in Canada, it's just not a thing unless you're going to private schools.
1: We used to complain a lot about school uniforms when I was in high school, elementary, and junior highs, because all the school uniforms are kind of baggy.
2: Yeah, oversized.
1: Mm-hmm. Oversized, so people don't like it.
0: Because not
1: it
0: so fashionable.
1: Yeah.
0: Well, we're not here today to debate the merits of school uniforms or not. We're here to talk about what Shenzhen did with their system and why people are talking about it now. Because what they did with their system is not entirely new, but yet it's back in the news once again.
2: Yeah, so the other day I was trying to search for a potential topic that we can discuss on Roundtable, and this is what pops up. A hashtag called Shenzhen School Uniforms are truly amazing. So I click in, and the picture shows the iconic blue and white uniforms. And if you look down, the price is all under 100 yuan, which is relatively affordable in terms of school uniforms. And they are already readily available at supermarkets, stationery stores, and even food delivery platforms, which is totally different from how school uniforms was once sold or provided to us when we were childs, like 10, 20 years ago. Mm. And then there's another good news on that same article too. So on August 27, the country's first group standard for school uniform colors, Shenzhen primary and secondary school students' uniform colors, was released. And that one is to clarify on the types of blues, navies, and whites for school uniforms, the colors, specifically on the colors of how it should be used and what colors are allowed.
1: Yeah, because when it comes to Shenzhen school uniforms, it's not really new anymore, because for the past decade, more than a decade in the city of Shenzhen, they've been adopting the same style for all school uniforms across the city. But the colors, you know, when it comes to the color blue, we probably have a dozen different choices as well. We have sapphire, we have light blue, we have sky blue. So these group standards basically clarifying on what kind of blues, what kind of navies, and in particular, what kind of white can be used in these school uniforms.
0: I'm a little confused by that. So the school uniforms all across Shenzhen, no matter which district you're going to school in, it makes no difference. The design of the school uniforms is going to be exactly the same.
1: Yeah.
0: And it's going to be exactly the same in elementary school and
1: junior high
0: and
1: high school as
0: all,
1: well.
0: So all through your school years.
1: Yeah. So if you go to a street in Shenzhen today and you saw a bunch of school students, you can't really tell which schools they're from because they're wearing basically the same thing. Mm. Unless what's the differences here is all the seasons. Like, of course, summer clothes will be different from winter clothes.
2: Yeah.
1: But the colors, the design, the stripes.
2: Long sleeve, short sleeve.
1: Yes, are exactly the same.
0: Okay, so when you said there's a debate about the shades of blue or the shades of white, what exactly are you talking about there?
1: I mean, I'm going to use the color white as an example. I think when it comes to white, when you buy a white shirt, see-through can be one of the problems, because sometimes you need you buy a white shirt, sometimes you don't have the problems, but sometimes you can see through your underwear
0: if it's
1: for
0: too
1: that
0: thin.
1: Shirt.
0: Mm-hmm.
1: Yeah, and in these standards, they're sort of predict the new rules enforce a strict anti-see-through index of at least 93. That's their rating measuring index. So for any school uniforms in the city that's been manufactured and produced, they need to have that density rating system where the fabric conceals conceals undergarments under normal daylight to protect students' privacy. And that's one of the standards within these newly published school colors. And also when it comes to, for example, the color blue, they also specified on the certain type of blue can be used in school uniforms. And another thing is about the digital quality control. So every approved garment carried a unique QR code. And so for parents and students who scan this code can know and trace where their products are from. Mm.
2: And even you mentioned earlier that this is not entirely new. Even back in early 2000, in 2002, Shenzhen already selected a unified uniform design through a public design competition. That's how they gather the ideas from not only students and teachers, but also parents. What kind of color and design do they think that's the most proper? And then in 2018, Shenzhen also ended centralized procurement and removed the government-set guidance price in terms of just school uniforms, opening this market to competition. So meaning that at least for Shenzhen locally, that's how it's been for the past two decades.
0: And that's why you say when deciding on a shade of white or when deciding on a shade of blue, the general design and colors of the uniform still remains largely the same, but mm-hmm. there is some flexibility in there on things like that.
1: Yeah.
0: So the new rules say, okay, you can go with different shades of white, but at least it can't be somewhat transparent.
1: Yeah.
0: You mm-hmm. have to make it a certain thickness so that you can't see through it.
1: Mm-hmm.
0: Also, for the quality control, you have to have a little QR code thing on there to guarantee the quality of the uniform. And the reason for all of this is because schools are not in the purchasing business anymore for school uniforms. They no longer order uniforms. They no longer collect money for uniforms. They don't manage supplies. Parents, it's all up to them. They decide when to buy, how many to buy, where to buy them, and that could be local shops and supermarkets. It could be, as you mentioned, online delivery platforms. And the reason for these quality control standards is because it is open to the market. That means you have a lot of suppliers. You have various companies producing these uniforms, and obviously they are not all going to be of the same color and all the same quality.
2: Yeah, and this makes sense now because traditionally it wasn't always like this. Like I mentioned earlier, before, each school has its own design, its own color coordination. Even like, for example, for the high school or junior high at least that I attended, they even have differentiation in terms of color for boys and girls. So that's all the design variations one school can come up with, plus the additional school badge they add at the left chest of the school uniforms they're dispatching to the students. And also traditionally the schools act as some sort of a middleman because they buy uniforms in bulk buy from designated suppliers, and then it's kind of like given as a set meal for the students to purchase. Like it's done every once in 3 years.
1: Yes, sometimes like every school in the start of a school year, you know, the teachers will go to the classroom saying, notifying all the students, it's time to buy new clothes.
2: Mm.
1: And the students, of course, will order through the teacher. And then, of course, the teacher will handle that list to the school, then make place orders with the suppliers. And that's how you also get the uniforms. The school will later, distribute all the uniforms within the school.
0: So the kids show up. Traditionally, the kids would show up to the first day of school wearing just like a t-shirt and a pair of shorts or whatever, or whatever they want.
1: Yeah.
0: Then they give their order to the teacher. The teachers all collect those orders, and the school has a deal with some
1: certain supplier,
0: with some manufacturer or supplier, and that's a relationship that may have gone on for a very long time, where that that specific company would be supplying the school with all the uniforms for all the students.
1: Yes.
0: You mentioned the school badges and the new way of doing things in Shenzhen.
1: They don't have that.
0: I was going to ask. So the school badges are gone too?
1: Yeah. So you can't really tell which school. Because when I was a student, you can basically tell which school this kid is from based on the color or the design of the school uniform.
2: Mm-hmm. Yeah.
1: But of course, now in Shenzhen, you can't really make that difference because every kid wears exactly the same thing.
2: Yeah.
0: So yeah, putting the badge on the uniform would completely defeat the purpose having all of the uniforms look uniform, pun intended.
1: Yeah.
0: Why did Shenzhen do this? Because it goes back a long time to 2002 and then a reform in about 8 years ago or so. Why did they do this in the first place?
2: Because we've talked about how school badges and colors and design can make one style of uniform looking distinct. So this, we can call that a one school, one style system. This system itself had nevertheless created a culture of comparison among the students, with differences in quality and huge price gaps between schools and families too. So in order to address this, the school uniform design competition was held, like I mentioned earlier, in early 2000 to gather extensive input from students, parents, and the public. And yeah, also in 2002, it became the first city, Shenzhen, in China to standardize the school uniform styles and colors across all schools, backed by regulations on just standardized dress too.
0: So when you say...
2: like, for example,
0: a culture of comparison.
2: Yeah, that can mean much more than just for like schools or like the quality with the clothes and stuff. Like, for example, for after school external study rooms. And sometimes students from different schools can gather in one study room. And back then, depending on which color and which style of uniform you're wearing, the teacher may just tell which school you're from.
1: Mm-hmm.
2: And that can create just a little bit of nuance of, you know,
1: yeah,
2: just the rat race.
1: Yeah, if you're from one of the good schools, it's very obvious, of course.
2: Yeah, you sit at the front. You get all the chances to answer
0: questions.
2: You
0: might have been treated differently.
2: Could be.
1: That,
0: depending. Mm.
1: And also, I think the price can be another factor.
2: Yeah.
1: Meaning, when we are having that one school, one style model, means when it comes to suppliers, they are sort of making customized orders for each and every one of the schools. That means the prices of each school uniforms can be more expensive.
0: Mm.
1: I remember when I was a high school student, my school uniform was priced somewhere around 200 to 300 yuan.
2: Yeah, similar here.
1: Yeah, mm-hmm. For the whole set.
0: How much was that?
1: 200 to 300 yuan for the whole set.
0: Would that be considered expensive or a good deal?
1: Well, if you consider the quality and the demands when it comes to school uniforms, because for kids, they outgrow basically the clothes every year. So you probably need to buy a new set of school uniforms every school year.
0: Mm-hmm.
1: It can be more expensive. But now in Shenzhen, we're talking about, I think in some cases, 20 yuan for a shirt for the school uniform. That's very, very affordable. And the reason for them to be able to reduce on the price is really about the bulk of orders going to the supplier. I mean, the whole city's been ordering through certain suppliers. So, of course, the price can be lower.
0: Mm. So the parents are in support of this. There was a quote from a parent that said, with one unified blue and white uniform across the entire city, parents are spared decision fatigue and don't have to worry about their children's differing tastes and aesthetic demands. As a parent, Feifei, would you agree with that?
1: I would. You know, I need to sort of order or purchase school uniform for my daughter pretty much every semester while making that decision. And they have like different options. There are, of course, the short-sleeved shirts. There are, of course, short-sleeved shirts with collar or without it. And then it has cardigan. It have some sort of a suit style jacket, and they also come with wind blazer, sometimes a regular jacket. I mean, all the choices I need to make. I don't know which one is gonna come into use in what occasion and what the school wants. I'm always baffling about what kind of clothes I need to buy.
0: I can feel the stress in your voice, yeah. Actually, even just talking about it. And here, sorry, this is another question I just thought of. As a parent, do you feel pressure to dress your kid up, even though the uniforms are all the same,
1: mm-hmm.
0: do you feel the pressure to dress them up as best you can? Like, oh, I'm going to get the blazer because that's maybe the most expensive one and it's the nicest piece of the puzzle. And I'm not sure when they're going to wear this blazer, but at least they'll have it so they'll look really good. Is there pressure there too?
1: I don't have a pressure on that sense, but I do have the pressure of I'm not sure what kind of clothes will come into use under what occasions. For example,
2: so
1: maybe
2: you might as well get all of them.
1: Yeah, so maybe in a more sort of formal occasions, maybe the blazer will come into use. I'm not sure. Mm. Maybe the sportswear will be used more often than others. But when it comes to the different types of sportswear, there are long sleeves or short sleeves. There are in blue, there is the ones in white. I don't know which one to choose.
0: Mm. I want to know this, because when you put it to an open market, are there winners and losers here? It obviously creates competition. You would have different companies trying to compete with each other, but mm-hmm. Does anyone come out on top in this type of situation?
2: Well, depending on which party's voice we're hearing from, I think some schools just stand out and say, well, this is actually saving us a lot of troubles. For example, Xu Yonghong, a principal of Donghai Experimental Primary School in Shenzhen's Futian District, this person says unified uniforms give parents peace of mind and also save schools from one more administrative burden, which is to, you know, make less decisions on the uniform design and stuff. And also within a single family and older siblings, outgrown uniforms can actually go straight to a younger one, meaningfully cutting costs
0: that
2: for a family.
0: Is a huge advantage.
1: Yeah. And also,
0: you wouldn't be able to do that before.
1: Yeah, because different school has this different style. Even within the same school, sometimes they decide to change the design for the next new semester.
0: And in that case, you can't just wear the old one.
1: Yeah. Sometimes they even change the color. And of course, you can't. For example, the new school uniform is in green, but in the past was red.
2: Mm. Yeah, for our case, it's now purple for girls and gray for boys. But in the past, it's blue, navy blue and white for everybody.
0: So that means that those navy blue and white uniforms become useless and obsolete the minute they changed over to purple and gray.
2: Exactly. Nobody wears it anymore.
0: Yeah. Mm-hmm. What do you do with that, by the way? I mean, do you hang on to it for old memories?
2: I mean, I still have it
0: even
2: until now, and wear it as just the sportswear.
0: Oh, yeah.
1: My mom wear them now. That's my mom.
0: That's so cute. Okay, so that's from the school's point of view, less stress for them too. What about from the manufacturer's point of view?
1: Well, I think they are also pretty psyched on this sense as well, because there's often some cited stats saying that one uniform brand recorded roughly 8,000 online orders alongside 10,000 offline sales in one single month. And so, of course, they are seeing more orders. I mean, it's more straightforward. They have a clear design. They don't have to worry negotiating with the schools, for instance, about the design. And the color is also set. So they don't have to worry about that. All they need to worry about is basically the fabrics, the quality, the safety of the school uniform. I guess it would be much more easier in this sense. And I also have this one actually outlet selling this kind of school uniforms in Shenzhen's Bao'an district, saying she's even seen private schools switching to these school uniforms because I guess how standardized and easy, convenient they are.
0: This would make it quite nice, I guess, for the students. You know, going back to that point about how you might be treated differently if you go to a study room, if you were wearing a school uniform from a quote unquote not great school.
1: Mm-hmm.
0: So even, you know, if you think about the attitude or the feelings of the students, even going out and walking down the street might be a stressful thing to do if you know that's the reaction you're going to get. Mm. So that's one clear benefit to all of this. Mm. But the reason I asked if the school badges were still on the uniforms or not, and you said that they are not, is because this is a point of contention for some parents and maybe some schools too. Removing individual school badges in favor of just that generic citywide look, not everyone is in favor of that.
2: Yeah, because, like, for example, in Salmon, some parents questioned whether a uniform without a school-specific badge would make it harder to identify a student's school if they misbehave off campus. Or even worse, some schools also worried that without a badge or something, it could be harder to tell whether someone entering their campus was actually a student there. Mm. So it can be like a neighboring student or even a student who is older, but wearing the same uniform entering the school gate without people being able to tell if he or she is really from here.
0: Is that happening though? I mean, are those legitimate? I understand misbehaving off campus, harder to identify where they're from or whatever.
2: Yeah.
0: But is that even a real concern? And also going onto other school campuses, is that a real?
1: I think it can be rare cases in some, because when it comes to going to, why would you go to a different school? Even if you go to a different school, the school that you are not a part of, but you were still a student.
0: I mean, students are actively trying to avoid school.
1: I think so.
0: Not find new ones.
1: I think so. And also, what problems can they create, I guess, entering to a school of not themselves?
0: Yeah, I guess what I was thinking was there might be a, I don't know, is school pride an important thing when you go to school in Shenzhen or anywhere in China? Like if you're in elementary school or middle school or high school, having that school badge on, do people wear it proudly? Are you happy that you have that? I guess what I'm asking is the same question. Are you sad if it's gone? I'm just wondering if school pride will disappear at all.
1: I don't think that is a big issue, at least among public schools in China, because think about students. Who would think of themselves highly because of the school names? Ooh. Because I'm from this certain, or maybe that's me, because I've never been to a school with more than 100 years of history. Mm. So I don't see that name, the school names really carry that kind of weight, especially among some 14 or 16 year olds. I mean, what matters more is about I look good and I can mingle with my friends.
2: You know, I might not be able to fully agree with you on this, Feifei, because in some high schools, especially high schools, because the students are nearly grown-ups, between the fine line of teenagehood and adulthood where they're heading, the schools will try to teach them this is the kind of like a code principle of our school that's been inherited from generations before. Some schools with history, like in, for example, in Beijing or in other cities, major cities, they may actually use that as an advantage to teach their kids, this is how our school was created this many years ago, and this is where our purpose landed. So being part of this school means that you are sort of being given the expectation of passing this torch on. So with all those kind of education, with all those kind of hope from the school, it's hard for the students not to consider themselves as someone, you know, I'm part of this kind of an environment. Mm. So with that idea in their mind, school uniform may mean something different comparing with just like unified for everybody.
0: It's like Harry Potter wanted to get into Gryffindor.
2: Different school.
0: And they have their own badges. And I'm thinking too of like, even in now jumping to university age, but I went to St. Mary's University in Halifax, Nova Scotia. We have St. Mary's University and Dalhousie University, right? They are neighbors. They are right next to each other. And then King's College, a journalism school right next to that. You walk downtown during the semester and you'll see students with SMU, St. Mary's University hoodies. Mm-hmm. Then you'll see the students with DAL, Dalhousie. Mm-hmm. You'll see those hoodies. And there's like a friendly rivalry between the two schools.
1: Yeah.
0: So I guess that's kind of what I was thinking of. And also the fact that you hang on to these they are keepsakes later in life. Fei-Fei, your mom is wearing your old school uniforms now with the badge on, right?
1: Yeah, but I don't think it's because of the school name, because my high school, at least, didn't really have that long of a history and nobody famous being graduated from that certain school. So we don't. So that's why I don't see the value of carrying this kind of school name and school badges. But if you put it into the university's context, I start to understand, because when it comes to different names of universities, of course, even sometimes we're getting into some sort of friendly rivalry.
0: Yeah, but they're not doing that with universities here. They're doing it with high schools, middle schools, and elementary schools. Now, we've only talked about Shenzhen thus far. Let's talk about other places. Are other cities adopting this, or are they not?
2: Yeah, there are major cities around China that are adopting self-purchase systems when it comes to school uniforms. In Guangdong's

0: Zhuhai and Hainan's Haikou, these two cities, schools no longer require families to buy from designated suppliers like before. And also other provinces are shifting to one city, one uniform kind of policy too. For example, Jiangxi in eastern China and Liaoning in northeastern China, they have all rolled out province-wide reforms. So cities there, they can select designs and set quality standards, and companies handle production and sales, and parents purchase freely on the kind of like an open market afterwards. So these are all the changes we're making right now. And also in terms of policy, we see that under a revised national regulation effective on July the 1st, schools must consult parents' committees before requiring uniforms, and families are explicitly free to decide how many items to buy. So here is where I think this is really helpful, because schools are from then on barred from using campus activities or grooming codes to force purchase among students and parents. Because previously, if there's a big event happening on campus, you are kind of expected to wear school uniforms as a way of remaining unity among the students, at least visually, while everybody's out there on the playground. And I remember when I was young, if you forget, the teacher will call your parents to deliver
1: the school uniform to you. That was a big deal.
2: Oh, really?
1: Yeah. But now, and also I think that's very important. Once the design is chosen by the schools and parents, it must stay stable. Mm. And the purchase is generally organized only at the start of each three-year academic phase. So I think that's a very positive moving forward, that the design must remain stable.
2: What does that mean?
1: Because I've been through this with my daughter. Her school uniform was designed in a certain way for her first year. And then onward to the second year, the school suddenly decided to change a supplier and design. So we automatically, of course, need to buy new ones off from the start. So, and also we can't pass the old school uniforms to the friends and other ones. So that can be kind of trouble on some level. But now with the new national regulation, the schools cannot make that decision that easy.
2: Speaking of passing from one student to another, is it Zhengzhou in Henan?
1: Yeah.
2: There's a primary school there. This is amazing. They've run an 18-year recycled uniform program. They've reused more than 10,000 sets of uniforms from senior to junior students, passing them down from the older kids to the younger kids. I love that.
1: Yeah. And thinking about how fast kids can outgrow their school uniforms. Mm. And every year, even every season, you need to buy them new shoes, new pants, new shirts. If they can be passed on generations after generation, saves a lot of money.
2: Yeah. Mm. And it's a thing that they do. Like, it becomes a thing, right? Mm-hmm. That the students do. And you create bonds there, I'm sure, with the student that you pass your uniform down to. It's more than just that, I would guess. Yishan, you lived in the UK. I'm assuming that you've seen school uniforms walking around the streets a lot in England.
0: Little suit and ties were like the folded style of skirts for girls.
2: Mm-hmm.
0: Yeah, it's kind of cute.
2: They have a similar situation to China. And in fact, the UK, they've been fighting this exact same battle for only a decade, and they've only partially been successful. So the UK's Competition and Markets Authority, they wrote directly to 30,000 head teachers back in 2015, reminding them of their competition law obligations around exclusive uniform suppliers. And they had to follow up repeatedly since 2015, in 2019, 2021, 2022. This is what happened. England eventually passed statutory guidance discouraging exclusive supplier arrangements. But they've done research, and they've found that nearly 1 in 5 English secondary schools still specify an exclusive uniform supplier.
1: Mm.
2: And they do this despite years of guidance and ministerial pressure. One minister publicly called the practice pernicious. It's a very Harry Potter sounding word, too.
0: What
2: isn't
0: does it?
2: It
0: mean, pernicious?
2: Pernicious means something that is bad over a longer period of time, damaging. And they say that the crackdown in England hasn't fully landed yet. So basically trying to solve that same problem of the school forcing the parents to buy

0: uniforms that may be too expensive, and then they've got the deal with the supplier.
1: Yeah.
0: It's the same thing.
1: I had this same sort of encounter in Australia when I went to their public school as well. We spent, I remember, 600 Australian dollars.
2: 600?
1: On a whole set of different school uniforms.
0: 600 Australian dollars. That's about 600 yuan, 700 yuan, something like that.
1: That's about 12 to 1400.
0: Yeah. Oh, goodness me. Yes, that's right.
1: A lot.
0: Oh my goodness!
1: Because even the school bags, you need to buy from designated suppliers. We travel. Mm-hmm. We also called like a Uber to go to that supplier store and then place everything from hats, skirts, shorts, pants, shirts, jackets, down jackets, vests, to accessories. You know, that's how my 600 plus Australian dollars were spent. And then I checked for many of these Australian families, they probably need to spend 1,200 to 1,800 Australian dollars every year on these school uniform purchases.
0: I just did the math. I mean, this is of today, mm-hmm. right now. 600 Australian dollars is 2,899 yuan.
1: Oh, that's even more. Yeah, so that's how much I spent.
0: And you have to do that how often in Australia?
1: Well, as long as...
0: Once a semester?
1: Well, once my kid outgrow her school uniforms, I need to make purchase of new ones.
0: Stop eating!
1: Because the school... The school will require you to stay that uniformity throughout the whole school year.
2: Yeah. Mm.
1: Especially, for example, for a Monday event where the whole school stand together and sing. And that's when you are required to wear certain skirts and shirts.
0: It's very expensive. So are we all, you're in support of this?
1: Yeah, absolutely.
0: Yeah, it seems like it's good for everyone involved. Sure, school, you know... rah rah, that might disappear a little bit, but you can figure that out in other ways. Mm-hmm. I think you're listening to Roundtable. I'm Steve, today with Yushan and Feifei. Stay with us, we'll talk a lot more.
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0: You're tuned in to Roundtable. I'm Steve Hatherley, today with Yushan and Feifei. Coming up, what if the most controversial thing a bank could do wasn't charging new fees or closing branches completely, but simply taking an hour and a half for lunch? 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
2: Hear ye, hear ye. Please gather round. It's time for the soapbox.
0: Time once again for the soapbox. It is our segment where we find something that's been circulating online, perhaps a little bit of a controversy. We bring it in here, we talk about it, and then we share our feelings too. Feifei, you've got it today.
1: Yes, been a while for me to do soapbox. I mean, after you reach to a certain age, you don't feel passionate about certain things. But this is not the case.
0: I feel like
1: time.
0: That could be your soapbox. Yeah.
1: But this one really sort of triggered me on some level, which happened in Hubei province in a place called Enshi. That in August, one of the Enshi's branch of China Construction Bank, they decided all of its outlets would trial a midday closure, meaning they were still open at 9 a.m. in the morning, but they will suspend all in-person teller and counter services from 12:30 in the afternoon to 2 p.m. So they will resume to their regular afternoon hours after 2 p.m. until 5 p.m. And also at the same time, you can still use their self-serving machines, mobile banking, online banking that's operating 24/7. It's just the in-person teller and counter services will be suspended.
0: So this is different from, okay, let's talk about banks in general in China. Normally, this is an exception, right?
1: Normally,
0: they are open from 9 to 5.
1: Nonstop.
0: Nonstop, 7 days a week.
1: Probably 60 days a week. They will close like one day during the week.
0: Maybe. I see.
13: But usually for most banks, on weekends, there's someone on shift that we can count on.
1: Yeah, but they will sometimes open for a few hours, but could be shorter than work days.
0: The issue here is that 1.5 hour lunchtime closing all teller booths, that is the thing that has people all fired up.
1: Yeah, because this anxious bank branch's decision was actually the first time a major commercial bank branch decided to try this. We've only seen similar like lunch break trials in like smaller banks, like rural areas or in village banks. So it's never been such a big branch deciding to make such a big move. So that's why a lot of office workers, for instance, they will worry, what if I need to go, because the lunch break is basically my only time frame available during the day to run errands in the banks. What would happen afterwards if I want to, you know, go to the banks during the day? Do I need to go to my boss, ask for some leaves?
0: Yeah, otherwise you'd have to step away from your office when you're supposed to be at the office.
1: Yeah.
0: And also the elderly, popular time to go to the bank is at lunchtime. So that would affect that group of people too.
13: Well, usually elders still head out there early in the morning, as early as the bank opens. But
0: yeah, my bank opens at 9. And let me tell you something.
13: Yeah.
0: If you want to be the first customer, don't arrive at like 8:55.
1: Oh.
0: Because my grandmas and grandpas in my community, they've been there for a while already.
1: Ooh. Lining up in front of...
0: Oh, yeah, before that gate opens. I feel like they were there overnight, like concert tickets.
1: But I think that's also a mindset of, you know, in China, at least in China, that banks will remain open throughout the day. So I can step into any branches anytime to do my errands.
0: I feel like, and maybe you'll talk about this when we get to your soapbox, but I feel like people look at a bank differently than they do somewhere else, another business. If a coffee shop closed for lunch from, you know, 12:30 to 2, nobody's going to care. But I feel like people have this attitude about banks is, you are there to serve me. And when I want to do my banking between a reasonable hours of the day, then you better be there.
13: I think it's because the bank, at least for the past decades, it's been an important connection that people have in terms of money or financial management, monetary management. So previously, before the digital banks and the idea of online banking becomes so popular and common as it is nowadays, going to the bank is the only way to sort your financial issues out or your management issues out or get money or save money. But nowadays, I think it makes sense to me that people are using more online banking and just via phone apps and stuff, so that the actual brick-and-mortar bank's operation can more or less be lowered a little bit so that they can have a little bit of a lunch break of sort.
0: And I guess that's why this is such a big debate, right? Because you said it, Yushan. Most of our banking is done online now anyway, I suppose. Mm. So why do we even really need to go to the bank anyway?
1: Yeah, I guess most of the people don't even need to go to banks because even within the branches themselves, they also have a lot of self-service machines that you can basically do everything there.
13: Well, yesterday, just in the afternoon, I was in a bank myself. I was there to get foreign currency in preparation for a future trip.
0: Humble brag.
13: It's
0: going to drop that in there and move
13: but
0: on.
13: But I was sitting there and waiting because there were four people ahead of me and I was observing them. One was an expat and Pakistani student who's getting his account registered, which has to be done offline.
0: Mm-hmm.
13: Another one is an old lady trying to get money from her old style booklet. You know, the account that doesn't, it still exists online, but old people, they don't trust online stuff.
0: Or don't know how to use the app.
1: Yeah.
13: Yep, don't know how to use. So they still bring that little booklet with them in terms of how, whenever they want to retrieve money. And then there are two ladies just doing a bank card stuff that they have to get the card offline and, you know, give it to the person standing on the other side of the counter. And then there's a lady retrieving a larger sum of money. So these are the actual cases that I saw in person yesterday.
0: And you, the international globe traveler.
13: Yeah, of course. And then in the meantime, I see about the similar amount of people just not yet reaching to the counter area, just already get their business done in those self-serving machines.
0: Yeah, I think I see your point, because the people who know how to use the apps or don't need the tellers don't go to use the tellers.
13: Exactly.
0: Nobody makes a day trip to the bank for fun.
1: Yep. Yeah.
0: They do it because they have to do it. And the people who are there to use the tellers are there because they need to use a teller. They can't do it through their phone or otherwise. All right, Feifei, you're feeling a certain type of way about this. Are you ready for your soapbox?
1: Yes. Okay, can I just say, I've lived like a teller before. I used to work on rotating shifts in a newsroom that run 24/7, and I know exactly what a lunch break means in that world. You got about 10 to 20 minutes to finish your lunchbox that's been somewhat mushed together after sitting on your desk for a couple of hours, and you are not really sure what you were swallowing because at the same time you are working in front of your screens. So when people act like this bank thing is something outrageous, I get the instinct, but I don't buy it, because here is the thing, a newsroom always has something happening. But how busy can a bank counter be at 1 p.m. in today's world where your phone can already basically do everything a teller does? So think about it. When was the last time you and me stepping into one of these banks? For me, at least, I haven't stepped into any banks this year physically. So when we're asking people to eat that tasteless, mushy lunchbox in a rush, exactly for what? So I think this time people's concerns are not really about inconvenience. It's about this is how it's always been. Gets treated like an actual argument. So nobody defending the old system ran the numbers for how people bank today. They're defending it because it's familiar and familiar feels safe, even when it stopped making sense today. So we do this constantly, actually clinging to a routine, not because it works, but because changing it feels admitting the old way was wrong, and that reflex multiplied across the entire industry is how you end up with people white-knuckling through lunch to guard an empty counter. So I think the real story here is not the banking hours, but our allergy to admitting something is outdated.
0: So you're completely fine with this lunch hour.
1: Yeah, I don't want

0: to see that teller sitting there, him or herself, doing nothing, while can't really just have 1.5 hours to enjoy, at least slowly eat his or her lunch. Because let me tell you, swallowing a whole lunchbox within 20 minutes is not healthy and not fun at all when I was working in a newsroom.
1: I've never seen a teller eating.
0: Because they're working in rotation.
1: Exactly. So if they're working, here's my counter argument to yours. If they're working in rotation, then I have to assume that the teller sitting at the desk has not been sitting at the desk since 9 a.m. And will not continue to be sitting at the same desk until 5 p.m. I assume that that person is sitting there during a lunch hour because they are given their lunch hour at a different time of the day, 1 p.m., 11 a.m. I don't know how bank schedules work, but they're not there chained to their desk. You're not removing a lunch break. You're just on a rotating schedule, so you don't take it at the same time as everybody else. What's the problem with that?
0: So I think, Steve, when you're working on a shift, especially a rotation shift, even though you are granted like 10 to 20 or even 30 minutes of lunch breaks, you will still feel that pressure. If you drag your lunch time a little bit longer, that means somebody sitting on that desk waiting for a customer will be, you know, sort of lagged behind his or her lunch hour. You need to rush through your lunch, not because of the workload, but also because your consideration to your coworkers.
1: Yeah, you can't really enjoy your lunch because you know somebody is sitting there waiting for you.
0: Yeah, and also when we're talking about banks, for instance, for certain branches in really busy business districts, the lunch hour is probably their busiest time, having the biggest number of clients. So maybe the whole team, even though you are working rotation shifts, you can't be saying things like, you know, it's my lunch hour, so even though we have 15 people waiting in the line, it's not my business.
1: Yeah.
0: You still need to go there.
2: Same, if not similar, to other service providing lines of works too. Like, for example, for nurses, being in a shift of work is different from being in a shift of work while having a lunch break. So the expectations for them can be different depending on that. And, well, honestly speaking, my mom, as a nurse who's been working in this line of work for 3 decades, I would think that she would prefer to have a break than not, honestly speaking.
1: How do you feel about this bank thing?
2: I think it's easily sorted out on our ends. If we have to plan a bank visit, then if they have to have a break in the middle of the day, we just schedule some other time. It's not that big of a deal for us to just tolerate a little bit more or give more understanding to the people who equally deserves a lunch break.
1: But what about the, well, okay, yeah, I understand. I was going to say, what about the people that you saw there at the bank who needed to be there? Yep.
2: It's not that they can't be there.
1: Yeah, they can be there at other times, sure. Yeah. But what about office workers? You're right. We talked about the elderly, and I think, yeah, sure, if they don't have a schedule during the day, they can pick a day or, you know, pick a time during a day. Mm-hmm. But what about office workers? Because for me, this is a pretty legit complaint. You don't have a lot of, if you do have a lunch break where you can step away from your desk, you do have a limited period of time where you can go and get errands done if you have to on that day. So if you can't do that during your lunch break, then that's going to require you to inconvenience your coworkers or your boss and say, hey, I got to go to the bank and do this. Or wait until the weekend, maybe. That would be your next opportunity to do so. So can we not make a compromise here? What if they just left one teller window open instead of all of them?
0: Well, so I think it's up to the bank's decision. When we're talking about this lunch closure thing, it's only one branch of one bank in a smaller city in China.
2: I thought it's all over, unsure.
1: Oh, this bank branch is now the most famous bank branch in this country.
2: True.
0: But when we're talking about, for example, the busiest bank branches in Shenzhen or Shanghai in Beijing, I don't see them considering closing off during the lunch hours because that's their heaviest foot traffic during the day. So I think it's up to the bank's design.

0: one or two people a couple of times a week at lunchtime, then it just wouldn't make sense to have somebody there at lunchtime.
1: So just let the tellers enjoy their 1.5 hour lunch break, doing whatever they want, taking the stress off.
0: Yeah. And I agree with you. I was playing devil's advocate before. And I would have supported my argument before if China's bank schedules were not as amazing as they are.
1: Oh.
0: I had my mind blown. It happened maybe within the first few months of me living here. I lived in Korea before this. I lived in Canada before that. In Korea and Canada, you have a hard time finding a bank open on a Saturday. Very limited number of branches, if at all. And Sunday, well, that's unheard of unless something changed and I'm unaware of that. So I have always lived with the idea of you have to do your banking. You have to. You don't have a choice between Monday and Friday, 9 a.m. and 3 p.m. or 4 p.m.
1: 3 p.m.
0: Yeah,
1: that's so early. Yeah, that's so early.
0: I know.
1: Do they close during?
0: Why do you have to be finished work at 3 p.m.? What are you doing?
1: Well, maybe something administrative afterwards,
2: yeah,
1: so they can
2: need to
1: get off
2: gather
1: at 5
2: things
1: p.m.
2: together.
1: I'm not sure.
0: So anyway, here I am walking down the street in my new China neighborhood, and it was a Saturday. I remember it was the Saturday, and I walk by the bank, and I look inside, and I saw people in there, and I thought, is the bank being robbed? Why are there people in there? And it was open. I was like, oh, that's really cool. Then a few months after that, it was a Sunday afternoon. I was walking by the bank and there were people in there again. And I was like, no way. The bank's open on Sundays? And I like hit my wife on the shoulder. I was like, look at that. The bank's open.
1: The biggest.
0: And my wife's Korean. So she's like, whoa, the bank's open. Wow. We had never seen anything like that before. So that's a long way of saying if you're going to provide an amazing service to customers 6 or 7 days a week, go ahead and take your hour and a half lunchtime because you deserve it.
1: Mm. I didn't expect your biggest culture shock come from the banking system in China.
0: It's definitely one of the things that stood out.
1: Yeah.
0: Yeah, where I'm from.
1: So before, if you want to go to a bank, you need to call in for a leave from your work
0: during
1: weekday time.
0: Yeah. Or otherwise you can't do it on the weekend. There you go. That'll do it for today's roundtable. Thank you very much for sharing your time with us today. For Yushan and Feifei, I am Steve Hatherley, and we ask you to join us again next time. Bye bye.
3: 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Decoding the Art of War will help you understand why there's no art in war and how Sun Tzu stayed undefeatable using the science of war, with fun stories and insightful breakdown of famous battles. Find Decoding the Art of War.

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1: Now the news. I'm Shane Bigham. China's total goods imports and exports rose 17.6% in the first 8 months of the year to nearly 35 trillion yuan, or over 5 trillion U.S. dollars. Exports increased 14.6%, while imports expanded by 22%. In August alone, China's goods trade grew by almost 20%. The Beijing Shangshan Forum is celebrating its 20th anniversary. Organizers of China's premier security-focused conference said the 13th edition, beginning next Tuesday, will focus on building consensus on stability and promoting security governance. Organizers also said the forum aims to create conditions to help settle disputes by listening to the voices of developing countries. The 4th China-Africa Peace and Security Forum will take place alongside the forum. Canada's retaliatory tariffs on about $20 billion U.S. dollars of goods from the United States are in effect. Among the most significant are 50% tariffs on U.S. steel and aluminum, doubling the previous rate. The two countries failed to reach a trade deal last month, prompting Washington to impose 50% import duties.

0: on $20 billion of Canadian goods. Canadian Prime Minister Mark Carney said Ottawa will match those tariffs dollar for dollar. The Canadian public has largely supported the move.
1: I think more and more Americans are coming to realize that they're the ones paying more for the tariffs. So tariffs paid by the people that buy the products. And Canada doesn't want this trade war, but we have to defend ourselves.
2: They're a violation to the tradesmanship deal that was signed, put into law years ago. And they're hurting Americans. They are hurting American farmers and auto workers especially. And unfortunately, sometimes the only way to get even is to fight back.
0: Meanwhile, U.S. President Donald Trump has targeted Canadian aircraft maker Bombardier. Trump said the plane maker will no longer be allowed to sell jets in the U.S. unless it starts manufacturing them there. Bombardier has thousands of U.S. workers and suppliers, and many of its aircraft use American-made engines. Data from Brown University estimates that the Iran war has cost U.S. consumers an additional $100 billion in energy costs. The figure is rising by roughly $1 million every 2 minutes. The national average price for diesel rose to a record $5.90 per gallon on Monday. Texas has borne the biggest share of the cost increase, with consumers paying around $11 billion in extra gas and diesel costs. The rising costs have translated into higher transportation expenses, with some businesses passing those costs on to consumers. Ukraine's emergency service says Russia has resumed strikes on Kyiv after a three-day ceasefire during negotiations with U.S. envoys expired. The Russian Defense Ministry said its forces intercepted and destroyed over 300 Ukrainian drones from Sunday evening to Monday morning. U.S. envoys Steve Witkoff and Jared Kushner recently visited Kyiv and Moscow and held talks with the Russian and Ukrainian leaders. Indonesia has reopened Jakarta's main airport and four others after volcanic ash from Mount Anak Krakatau forced their closure. The eruption since Friday have impacted over 340,000 travelers and led to 8 airport closures. The United Nations weather agencies warned of rising air pollution worldwide from wildfires and heat waves caused by climate change. The World Meteorological Organization says extreme weather is undermining global efforts to meet air quality guidelines and protect human health. The WMO is calling for improved monitoring of pollutants, including fine particulate matter and ground-level ozone, due to their links to respiratory and cardiovascular diseases. Hangzhou will host the 5th Global Digital Trade Expo from September 23rd to 27th, with artificial intelligence as its main theme. More than one-third of the exhibitors will focus on AI, alongside the debut of AI application pilot bases. It'll present a full-chain innovation ecosystem spanning foundational models, industry applications, and smart devices. In tennis, China's Zhang Qinwen pulled off another incredible comeback to stun 6-time Grand Slam champion Iga Swiatek and reach the U.S. Open quarterfinals. Zhang won the last 7 games to stun Madison Keys in her previous match. After falling behind 5-11 in the first set against Swiatek, she again won 7 straight games. She broke the Polish star twice in the second set to clinch the win 7-5, 6-3. Zhang will face world number 2 Elena Rybakina for a place in the semifinals. Two thieves have stolen 3 paintings from the Renoir Museum on the French Riviera. The robbers took 4 paintings and abandoned one on their way to escape the police. The artworks are valued at around 9 million euros. The European Union's law enforcement agency said art thieves in Europe are committing more violent robberies, noting the heist at the Louvre last year as a prime example. And that's the news. I'm Shane Bigham.
3: What is uneven development and how do we change course?
4: Welcome to The Bridge, enlightening conversations on world cultures, life, and everything in between. Hey everyone, this is Jason Smith, host of The Bridge podcast from sunny California. If you like the show, don't forget to subscribe. We love The Bridge.
3: Hey everyone, I'm Jason Smith, originally from sunny California, now living in beautiful Beijing. Joining us today is Dr. Michael McDunford, Emeritus Professor of Geography at the University of Sussex and visiting professor at the Chinese Academy of Sciences. He is the author of a new book, Rethinking Uneven Development. Welcome back to The Bridge to China.
5: Thank you very much, Jason. It's a great pleasure to join you again.
3: It's a great pleasure to have you on. Minds like yours are how the rest of us learn about how to deal with today's geopolitical realities. So I wanted to talk about the book, and I have a lot of questions. The book places China's transformative role at the center of the move towards multipolarity, which is what we're talking about in geopolitics today.

0: How, in your opinion, does China's experience illustrate combined development?
1: Okay. The concept, you know, the concept derives from Trotsky's theory of uneven and combined development. The starting point is the idea that economic development is an expression of unevenness. What he argued is that as soon as one country industrializes, a whip of external necessity forces others to follow if they can. And he also said that their ability to follow depends on their economic and cultural capacity. So, you know, in 1955, Mao Zedong said, our goal is to catch up with and surpass the United States. And it may take, he said, 15 five-year plans. And at the moment, we are at the start of the 15th five-year plan. Now, Trotsky also identified what he called a privilege of backwardness. And van der Linden identified what he called the handicap of a head start. So in relation to the latter, you can say that already industrialized countries often confront difficulties in scrapping old equipment and so on, especially if it's in the hands of private owners. Whereas countries that are, in a sense, embarking on industrialization can often immediately jump into the technologies of the latest industrial revolution. And in China's case, you actually see that very, very clearly in the way in which it's jumped into new energy, electric vehicles, robotics, also in relation to high-speed rail, a whole series of other very, very important technologies in which, you know, after its adoption of indigenous innovation, it's made very, very significant rapid progress. Combined development actually has two aspects. On the one hand, it refers to this sort of dialectic of compulsion, privilege, handicap, capacity. And on the other, it refers to the combination of things that come from outside with ways of doing things in one's own society. So, I mean, an example you could take is actually Chinese Marxism, because Marxism came from the outside. But in the first integration, China sought to integrate it with the characteristics of China as a society. And in the second integration, it is actually integrating it with traditional Chinese culture. And it comes through in very important ways in many of the pronouncements that China makes today on the international stage. Now, obviously, this idea of combination can be employed to consider the way in which Chinese projects are combined with the characteristics of host societies. So you could think, for example, about what happens to the characteristics of the products, of ownership, management, organization of the workforce, the character of the supply chain, when Chinese electric vehicle companies invest, for example, in the European Union, you know, where they're actually subject also to European Union regulation. So you can use the concept, you know, in relation to China's own rise, but also you can use it in relation to China's relationship, you know, with other parts of the world as it unfolds.
0: I want to talk about China specifically because, you know, we're living in a period where urban China is extremely well off, you know, compared to where it was, and rural China is still catching up. So in China, what concrete policy mechanisms does the book examine in relation to the urban-rural integration, poverty alleviation, and remote areas? You know, China did end extreme poverty for 600 million people. That number is debatable. We've talked about it. You said that maybe in 1980, there were 130 million people living in abject poverty. But will the trend towards helping the least well-off continue in the current rural revitalization campaign? And how is that happening?
1: Well, it's happening in part, you know, through programs for urban-rural integration. But you know, in relation to contemporary China, I actually want to start, you know, in the past. I mean, I think you should start, you know, with the land to the tiller. You know, the program that was implemented immediately after the new China was established, when, 700 million mu of farmland were allocated to 500 million farmers. So that was, in a sense, the first step in poverty alleviation, and a critical first step. And then you saw the collectivization of agriculture, and you saw a system under which, if you like, a kind of rural surplus was taken in order to enable China to start to industrialize, you know, initially in conjunction with the Soviet Union. And also, it established these collective enterprises in the countryside in order to create a market for machinery. So you can see the movement, if you like, of resources backwards and forwards between the countryside and the city, even at that very, very, very, very early stage. Then in 1979, you know, China decided to let some people and some places get rich first. But if you read what Deng Xiaoping said many, many times on that occasion, he insisted that once they became rich, it was their responsibility to help everybody else become rich. Now, if you look at what subsequently happened until 2005, you know, rural urban inequalities increased dramatically. So did regional inequalities and so did social inequality. But when you get to the new millennium, China started to increase attention to these issues. So it started to talk about, you know, the Shandong Wenti, so the three rural problems. And it started to be concerned about the restructuring of the industrial economy of the Northeast and the development of Western China. So basically, at that point, you know, one of the key aims was rural-urban integration, which is also reflected, you know, in the poverty campaign and is also reflected in contemporary rural revitalization. But I think it's interesting to talk about the way it unfolded in the past, because in the past, one of the things that happened was that Chongqing was designated as the cornerstone of the development of Western China. It was to be, you know, the first area in Western China to establish Xiaokang Shehui, all right, so a moderately prosperous society, which was, of course, the aim for 2020 nationally. And it, you know, with Chengdu, was made a national pilot area for comprehensive reforms in coordinating urban and rural development. That was in 2007. So at that point, you know, Chongqing, they undertook 3.6 trillion yuan of debt-funded, state-led investment in infrastructure and essentially in expanding the physical area of the city that could be used for development. It was recognized as a new area, which is a high-level special economic zone. And it tried to develop a series of pillar industries. And it also, you know, established, well, they call it a 4+6+800 company laptop computer manufacturing chain. And they also established, you know, this rail route to Europe. Those steps were linked, you know, with transformations in the countryside and the development of a pro-livelihood development strategy of rural and urban integration. And it involved some remarkable steps. I mean, in Chongqing, it involved hukou reform, you know, which continues to this day. At that time, in 2 years, 3.38 million rural people obtained an urban hukou and what they called, you know, five pieces of cloth, wujian yifu, which basically means a retirement pension, urban employment, public rented housing, education in public city schools and health insurance. They also introduced something called a land certificate system that basically enabled rural households that moved to the city who recovered their rural residential plot, their JGD, for agricultural use, for arable use, to obtain in the region of 30, well, in 2011, it was about 300,000 yuan to start up their urban life. I mean, I could explain the way the system worked. It was a very, very interesting system because anybody who wanted to develop land around the edge of Chongqing actually had to purchase one of these land certificates for the amount of land they wanted to develop on this market. And then the revenues raised were paid to farmers and, well, 80% went to the farmer and 20%, you know, to the commune from which they came. They gave rural residents support to develop micro-enterprises in Chongqing. In 3 years, 40 million square meters of public housing and publicly owned dormitories were established. They controlled, you know, the rise in house prices in the city. So, you know, many of these steps were then copied, you know, or transferred, you know, to other parts of China because it was a pilot project. You know, it was designed to experiment with policies that could be used more generally. So I think one of the things that I would say in relation to your question is in thinking about these things, you need to think about the way in which China, you know, learns from experience, you know, studies experience in a very, very careful way. And in the light of that, you see this extraordinary sort of evolution of policies. At the same time, you know, if you looked at the countryside, they had these socialist new countryside projects in which they built entire new villages, you know, for rural communities. And then they established rural activities to produce farm products, basically for urban markets. If you look at Chongqing, Chongqing also was involved in poverty alleviation because a significant number of poverty counties and poverty villages were in the Wuling Mountain area, which was part of Chongqing itself. So all of these are sort of examples of an experiment through which China adopted a whole series of policies that could then be applied, you know, again in other places, but also in the poverty alleviation campaign. And also today, you know, in relation to rural urban integration, where there's an attempt, if you like, to increase the flow of resources backwards and forwards between the countryside and the city.
0: You know, we've talked about this many times, about the turn 1978 to 1980. And I feel like, based on our prior conversations, that a lot of people, including myself sometimes, make the mistake of thinking that China's development started in 1980. Could you talk about the kind of things that the party and that the government did between 1949 and 1978 to increase the prosperity and livelihood of both people in urban areas, but especially people in rural areas, and how development happened? Because if we looked at that period, we see people living twice as long.
1: Yes.
0: We see that people were living around 35 to 40 years, and then they were suddenly living 60 years and more than that. So how did this process come about? How did China raise people out of the century of humiliation which preceded 1949?
1: I think what China did in that era, first of all, was, of course, it established an independent industrial system, you know, in many heavy industries, which actually played an important role in underpinning, you know, its growth once it switched, you know, towards more export-oriented consumer good industries. I think one way of answering you is to say that one could read a World Bank report in 1981. And that report was very striking because it reflected on the data, that the number that you spoke about, you know, of this extraordinary increase in life expectancy. And that increase in life expectancy was most rapid, you know, basically through the 1960s into the middle of the 1970s. And it had a great deal to do with the development of rural health and education, you know, barefoot doctors and so on. But that World Bank report said that China, you know, is distinguished from virtually all other, you know, at that stage, you know, underdeveloped and poor countries by the fact that they had done far, far more for the livelihoods of, if you like, ordinary Chinese people. And it's important to remember, you know, that in China in that era, you know, a lot of things were not commodified. So a lot of things like food, shelter, and so on were actually provided in kind to people, or else they had these capacities to provide these things for themselves. So, you know, in the countryside, you know, people had a plot of land on which they could grow their own food. They were able, if they were rural residents, they were able to build their own house on that plot of land. So they had somewhere to live, they could produce food to eat, and many of them, you know, could make their own clothing. So a great deal of what they consumed in that era, you know, did not depend on a market income. The other thing was, you know, that once you get, you know, the population doubled, right? I mean, it wasn't just life expectancy. The population doubled from 500 million to 1 billion. And of course, at that point, once it reached 1 billion, they introduced the one-child policy in order to prevent growth. But in that period, you know, the growth of GDP, real GDP, was in excess on average of about 6.4%. I mean, it was an incredibly turbulent period. I mean, if you look at the trends in development, and that turbulence was actually driven to a significant extent by the extraordinary turbulence in capital investment. It's on average, you know, it grew at over 6% per year. The per capita rate of growth was obviously slower, you know, because the population doubled. And of course, once the population stopped growing, but GDP grew even faster, you know, after the reform era, per capita incomes increase much, much more rapidly indeed. And at that point, of course, more reliance was placed upon people earning an income in order, in a sense, to be able to acquire the goods and services that they need, rather than, you know, rely on things provided in kind. Although even if you look at the household responsibility system, you know, that was introduced, you know, in the early 1980s, with that, you know, rural people still had this JGD, as I spoke about earlier, you know, a residential plot on which you can grow food and build your own house, which goes to every rural resident. And they also, of course, all had contracted land. So they all had, you know, this is very, very different, you know, from the rural population in many other parts of the world, which basically doesn't, in a sense, have the kinds of rights to land that rural people had. And that, you know, if times get difficult, you know, that's something that people can always go back to. I mean, it plays a very, very important role in sustaining livelihoods. So I think, you know, I mean, to me, you know, China's development is a result of the success of the CPC, and it's also you have to remember that first period. You know, China was embargoed, you know, by the United States and by many other Western countries. You know, that embargo ended in 1972 with Nixon's visit. You know, after ping pong diplomacy and Nixon's visit, immediately, you know, Zhou Enlai and Mao Zedong acquired foreign loans. And they use these foreign loans to acquire foreign capital, Western equipment, and to develop consumer good industries. And that actually was in a sense, an intention, you know, in 1949. But I mean, the Korean War, in a sense, forced a radical change of course. And you also have to remember in that period, you know, China spent in the 1960s, you know, something, in the early 70s, something like half of its fixed capital investment was spent moving in its industries to the center and west of China, to the so-called third front area, because they felt threatened, you know, on the one hand by the United States, which had entered the Vietnam War, and on the other hand by the Soviet Union, with which they had a very difficult relationship in that period. So, you know, I think, you know, the achievements of the CPC in that period were indeed remarkable. But I mean, the other thing that's very striking is this capacity it has to carefully examine what it does, and then in the light of that, you know, to adopt reform. And I mean, you know, we had reform in the reform era, but there was reform within the reform era. And then, as I said, you know, at the end of the last millennium, you know, China gives much, much more weight to common prosperity again and starts to address the problems of inequality, the problems of environmental deterioration and so on that had actually been generated in the reform era. So to me, this is just one process, you know, that is profoundly shaped by a changing external environment and that, you know, reflects a capacity, if you like, to, in a very, very practical way, solve the problems that are encountered and to introduce reforms that in many ways are quite radical. I mean, you know, to me, what happened in 1979, I should emphasize, that was to a significant extent a decentralization. What happened in the Great Leap Forward was a decentralization. In the time of the Great Leap Forward, you know, they started the second five-year plan. They had to repay all the loans they'd acquired from the Soviet Union. The Soviet Union took back the blueprints. All the Soviet experts left. So because they had to repay those loans, it meant the central state lacked resources. Now, I mean, because of series of events in that time, you know, there were serious consequences. But what they did was that they wanted to mobilize local initiative. And in a sense, you know, the reform era was exactly the same thing. It was an attempt to mobilize local initiative. And in that period, they had to repay the loans that they'd taken out in the 1970s. I mean, China's very interesting, you know, because as with any country, you know, to industrialize, if you're a developing country, you can't do what Western countries did. You know, you don't draw resources from the rest of the world, suck resources out of the rest of the world and use it. You have to find those investment resources domestically within your own country. And that, in a sense, was what they did with the price scissors, you know, in the 1950s, for example. But, you know, when China acquired foreign loans, it made sure that it invested in activities that would generate revenue streams that enabled it to repay those loans. So it never got into the kind of debt traps that so many developing countries actually find themselves in. But at the time of reform, they had to repay loans. And again, so they decentralized. And they, you know, they abandoned, you know, the interest is this idea of local public finance. You know, they adopt this idea of eating in separate kitchens rather than eating from a common pot, you know. So these were trying to transfer initiatives, you know, to local government and to encourage local government to, you know, engender economic growth and economic development. So that era, you know, so what I'm saying is that era itself can be looked at in a variety of ways. And I think this idea of the way they decentralized responsibility, you know, to township and village enterprises, you know, people assumed in household responsibility system, responsibility for producing food on the plots that they were contracted, the way in which local government, you know, in a sense, kept more of the resources initially than it generated, and the way that led, you know, to a very, very rapid process of development. So it's a single path, you know, with many transitions. And each of these transitions is addressing difficulties that arise at each point in time. And, it, you know, okay, it's a long answer.
0: That's a brilliant answer. I mean, I wish, you know, in the future, we should do another interview just about that period of time. Oh, yeah.
2: You're listening to The Bridge.
0: But let's move on. I want to talk about geopolitics for the purposes of talking about your book and talk about imperialism, neo-imperialism. So mercantile and financial capital combined with centralized fiscal military states, imperialism, played a role in the European colonization of the world, of the globe. But this process was also replicated as neo-imperialism in the mid-20th century. In your book, you argue that we're at a turning point. How are we at a turning point now?
1: Okay. Maybe I can answer in three parts, okay? I mean, the first thing I want to say is that in that book, I basically examine the rise and then the relative decline of a succession of leading economic and political powers. And I also examine the relatively limited spread or diffusion of the advances that occurred in successive industrial revolutions, you know, in a sense, generating uneven development. Now, I pay attention, you know, to the histories and geographies of the ascent and relative decline of, well, Italian, Portuguese, Spanish, Dutch, British, and American hegemons. And I also look at the industrialization and development of Europe after the Second World War. And I look at the development of contender states, you know, such as Japan, East Asian tigers, and then especially China, all of which, you know, I would argue were largely pan-rational states. So that's the first thing. As far as these turning points are concerned, I argue, the arguments are also presented by many other people. I argue that the world is at a turning point in three respects. The first is Xi Jinping's changes unseen in a century. Now, what I think he is noting is change to a multipolar world without a hegemonic power, and hopefully, therefore, the end of imperialism and colonialism. You know, what Xi does not say is what he was thinking about, you know, that occurred 100 years ago. So you can only surmise. I mean, I sometimes think, was he talking about the Soviet and Chinese revolutions? Maybe, maybe not. Was he simply thinking about the ascendance of the United States, you know, to leadership of the Western world? But that's the first point. You know, we're certainly at a turning point, and I shall come back to that particular point in a moment. Second, you know, it's the end of an era that started 250 years ago with the British and the European Industrial Revolution. You know, the British Revolution occurred in about 10 regions. It saw then an extraordinary increase in global inequality, and it saw the center of economic gravity of the world move from Asia to the North Atlantic. And my argument would be that that era is ending, because in a sense, China is emerging as one of the most vital centers of manufacturing industry in the world, and the center of economic gravity of the world is returning to Asia. Third, you know, I argue that it is an end of an era that started in 1492, you know, when Europeans used Song Dynasty inventions to put guns on ships, although they did develop their own gun technology and, of course, modified the types of ships that they used, and basically proceeded to colonize the world. So that, in a sense, was the beginning of an era of European domination of the world. So I think that era is coming to an end. The third thing, you know, I think it's important to understand why the West started to decline and when it started to decline. And I tend to emphasize that it started really with the crisis in the 1970s, the end of a golden age. You know, and in the book, I talk a lot about that golden age. Since then, you know, basically the average rate of productivity growth in the G7 countries has progressively declined. Basically, productivity declined due to a decline in productive investment. And the decline in productive investment occurred because of a decline in the rate of profit on productive investment. So you could say that at that time, a kind of productive model of development, you know, which existed, you know, in Europe and the United States, and indeed the United States, you know, up until the 1970s, gave way to a model that was more concerned with the extraction of value and a financial model of accumulation. And of course, a lot of productive activities were moved offshore. But, you know, critically at that point, you know, the United States in 1971 took the dollar off gold. And that, in a sense, opened a wave of finance-led development. You know, the rise of market finance, increased reliance on financial assets, even in the case of non-financial corporations, emphasis upon the extraction of value from privatized assets rather than the creation of value. This is something that Matsukato emphasizes in a new report that she's just published with her colleagues. So basically, you know, as productive investment declined, competitiveness declined. And eventually, as industrial economies, they were overtaken by China and by other emerging economies. And then they started to run large, well, quite early on in the case of Britain, very large trade deficits, budget deficits. So in a sense, what they were doing, they were spending more than they earned. Now, you know, if the consequence, you know, to put it in a few words, you know, of these deficits for the US was that its net international investment position exploded from minus $84.6 billion in 1990 to minus $24.7 trillion in 2024. So the United States position came increasingly to depend on a surplus on its financial account, you know, which reflects its ability to print its own currency, which is the same also to some extent for European countries. So dollar seigniorage, the role of the petrodollar, a dollar-based international system, the sale of treasury bills, and it also relies on foreign investment in the United States. And then it secondly relies on what is called primary income. So this means interest, commission, rent, profit, dividends, interest on loans that are denominated in dollars. And they derive, you know, to a significant extent from the kind of control, you know, it exercises over the rules of the international system. What I then would, in a sense, argue is that it was in that context, you know, that these emerging parts of the euro, of the world themselves, you know, because the institutions were controlled by the Western world, started to establish parallel institutions of global governance, parallel systems of payments. On the other hand, you know, the situation that we're in at the moment is that, in a sense, you know, the Western elites seem determined, you know, in a sense, to maintain their leadership in the world. It's reflected in a succession of wars, and you could interpret, you know, what happened in Venezuela and even what happened in Iran as an attempt to seize control of energy, world energy resources. But also, you know, we're in a situation where the United States, you know, is seeking to solve its problems at the expense of its allies. But I mean, maybe we should come back to that when we talk about the international context, well, the context of the Western world in the international order.
0: Well, actually, I'm really interested. You're the one who introduced me years ago to the idea of the Gini index and of disparity. And we're talking about, you know, where Western powers, the elite, are actually seeking rent. When we talk about Europe and the United States, we see massive disparities emerging. We have 700,000 homeless people in the United States, and we have the world's first trillionaire. Like, do you think there are specific lessons for Western economies that are coming out of the fact that there is so much disparity in the West at this time?
1: I think it's very important to emphasize the change that has occurred in the West. I mean, there was an extraordinary contrast, you know, between what happened from 1945 until the 1970s and what happened afterwards. I mean, in that first era, you know, the European economies, they grew at even Great Britain, actually, which grew more slowly, grew at unprecedentedly fast speeds, but the fastest they'd ever grown. Basically, in that era, you know, regional social inequalities diminished. You know, even if you look at the US, you know, the rich got richer, but the poor got rich faster the lower their income was. So it was as if everyone was on a kind of upward moving escalator because living standards were improving. And it was an upward moving escalator, you know, in which the gap between the top and the bottom was getting smaller. So it's very, very important to remember that era. But that was an era of managed capitalism, you know, of Christian democratic, social democratic capitalism, with all the reforms, you know, that were introduced especially after the Second World War. But, you know, once you move into this neoliberal era, you see a sharp slowdown in productivity and economic growth. And as I said, you know, competitiveness fell, you know, it fell very, very rapidly in Great Britain. And then as that happened, you know, you saw this increasing role of finance. And, you know, and it was in that context, in a sense, that, you know, these inequalities progressively exploded. So I think that past is something that people often, you know, look back to and wonder whether it's ever possible to go back to that world, you know? I mean, but, you know, I think, you know, in a sense, I mean, I say at various points, I think the problem is, you know, that, I come back to this question, you know, the fact that they spend more than they earn. I mean, I think, you know, the fundamental problem is that there are certain, these global elites, you know, and that these global elites really seek, you know, still to control the resources of the rest of the world, you know, to in a sense resolve these problems of the Western world. I don't know if that answers your question, but I think the growth in inequality itself is extremely, you know, counterproductive. I mean, in the book, you know, I deal with Italy quite a lot. I deal with the United Kingdom. I deal with other European countries. But I mean, in Great Britain, you know, Great Britain is an economy with, 22.7% of its gross value added is produced in London. You know, 20.1% of that is produced by the financial sector. You know, household debt stands at 180% of GDP, or just a matter of low income. All right. Money is basically invested in housing and stocks, and it drives up asset prices. And then that raises the cost structure and undermines the competitiveness. I mean, the fact that they allowed deindustrialization to occur, obviously, it was profitable for these companies that allowed deindustrialization to occur. But, you know, workers were laid off, skills were not reproduced. Education was transformed with much, much less emphasis upon engineering skills, STEM subjects, and so on. Infrastructure was, in a sense, value was extracted, you know, from infrastructure without renewing infrastructure. So, you know, in a way, they've created the situation in which you've got, you know, very, very serious social problems. You gave that figure for the United States. I mean, if you look at the UK, 30% of children live in households who are in poverty, and many of those households work. And if you look at certain regions in the UK, it's 38.3% of children in the northwest of England. It's 40.6% of children in the West Midlands. And then you've got these extraordinary social and cultural cleavages. So in a sense, you know, there's a multiplicity of problems, you know, that derive from the fact, you know, that, you know, industry was, you know, because of the differences in development, the differences in development world were in a sense a problem, you know, because you can see why they moved industries offshore, because the wages were so much lower elsewhere. But if you hadn't had that huge wage disparity, if you'd actually had a more equal world, you wouldn't have had that massive movement offshore. And you may not have had the same degree of movement, you know, into finance. So, you know, these problems were basically created, you know, by the sorts of choices that were that Western elites made. And it seems as though they're very, very reluctant, you know, in a sense to change course. And I think, you know, the political system in these countries in many ways actually inhibits a significant change of course.
0: You know, it does seem like when you're talking about the recent wars by the United States and Iran and Venezuela, the kidnapping of the sovereign leader of that nation, that the United States is attempting to continue not just neo-imperialism, but rote imperialism. In the book, when you're discussing primitive accumulation and early industrial revolutions, what specific mechanisms of unequal exchange and colonial plunder are the foundation for later global inequality?
1: Okay. Basically, you know, this idea of primitive accumulation is related to the fact that the emergence, you know, and the reproduction of capitalism as a system, it rests upon, but it coexists with, you know, what is called primitive accumulation. So it's essentially the emergence of a class of private property owners, you know, who confront the majority of the population, which has very, very limited property rights and is required to sell its labor to the form. But it also rests upon the accumulation of money capital, you know, that is then advanced as wages and means of production. Now, in the case of Europe, you say, what facilitated it? Well, I mean, in the past, you know, the development of long-distance maritime trade, and then the growth of a system of public credit, of national debt, national taxation, you know, which financed national fleets and armies, you know, that enabled, you know, colonial and imperial expansion and that continue, you know, to underpin imperialism. It reflected an accumulation of wealth that was driven by massive, you know, colonial transfers. You know, things like indemnities, taxes, outright plunder to seize gold, silver, other valuable items that are not in supply domestically. Income was then generated from overseas investment of this accumulated wealth. You know, creditors amassed considerable amounts of money capital, you know, including, of course, from the funding of wars. You know, the merchant capitalists and large trading companies, they advanced capital to, you know, petty household producers, integrating them into world markets. And then small peasant producers were expropriated, creating a wage-earning class. So these were important mechanisms. And I mean, in the book, you know, explain how, you know, before industrialization, you know, these resources contributed to what is called the Little Divergence. You know, the Little Divergence is the stage when the North Sea area, this is very striking, actually, the North Sea area basically saw an increase in average real income relative to other parts of Europe and indeed other parts of the world. But what's very striking is that economic historians have shown that actually the level in this pre-industrial era, in the most advanced parts of Europe, which were basically, you know, the Dutch provinces and then later Great Britain, was not higher than it had been in the Northern Song Dynasty. So we're talking about before 10,000, you know? So Northern Song Dynasty, you know, was extraordinarily advanced. So that's, you know, something that one should bear in mind. But I mean, through it, you know, the European world, in a sense, enormously increased its wealth. I mean, I could give various examples. You know, I mean, if you look at the Dutch East India Company, its net assets increased from 6.4 million guilders in 1602 to 40 million in 1660, but they distributed 62 million in dividends to shareholders. And, even more striking, you know, if you look at the first wave of industrialization, so that's 1800 to 1914, most European countries ran trade deficits because basically their exports of manufactures were less than the imports of commodities, you know, from other parts of the world. And yet, you know, these countries accumulated huge net foreign assets. It reached, look at the figure, 71% of GDP in 1897 in Europe. It was 350% in the Netherlands in 1894. It was 185% for Great Britain in 1914. So these are indices, you know, of the transfer of resources. But to that, if you go back to what Trotsky said, I mean, I agree with him on that. I don't agree with him on many other things, but he said it depends on economic and cultural capacity. You know, if you look at 17th and 18th century Spain, it completely failed to convert its gold and silver into commercial and domestic industrial investment. You know, and even the Netherlands, you know, once it started to decline, this cycle is repeated. You know, the Netherlands went into decline relative to Britain. In that era, you know, accumulating stocks of capital basically flowed into financial activities. So in England, you know, a lot of the wealth that flowed in from the slave trade, from the colonies, you know, from the rental of land, was in many cases used for conspicuous consumption, you know. And actually, we see a lot of conspicuous consumption today as well. So this is quite interesting, you know, the way in which this kind of financial logic, you know, displaces a productive logic. And as it happens, you see, explosion of inequality. I mean, in there, I actually trace inequality internationally, and that's also very interesting, you know, because of the way it evolved. I mean, basically, it increased very strongly, you know, in Europe up to the crisis of feudalism and the Black Death, and then it declined dramatically. You know, there was an enormous drop in the size of the workforce, and that had a very large effect on wages and so on. But then from then, it just increased progressively, you know, basically up until the 1914-18 war. But that, you know, that marked a turn. It comes back to what I said earlier about the Golden Age, to what was called the Great Compression, because of course those two world wars and the Great Depression destroyed a lot of wealth. And then, you know, really from that period right through to 1970, you know, these inequalities in development actually diminished. But then, you know, once you move into the 1970s and the move in the direction of market finance, suddenly they start to explode, and they've increased really progressively ever since then. There's people speak about in the United States with sort of a K-shaped curve. You've seen that, you know, the K-shaped curve is basically the divergence of the income of asset owners from the income of people whose livelihoods depend on their ability to obtain a wage, the savings that they may have accumulated, and the debt that they're able to incur. So, you know, this is a characteristic of a society, you know, that is driven by finance. And I think, the attempt to preserve that world, you know, is what is underpinning these conflicts at the moment, because these, you know, deficits, you know, attempts to cover these deficits by obtaining, appropriating resources from other parts of the world. And I wonder why Europe wants to defeat the Russian Federation, and why it wants to decolonize Russia. Now, why? I mean, if you look at Ukraine, you know, it seems that it was the World Bank and the IMF, you know, that amongst others told post-Maidan regime that it had to recover the Donbass republics. Why? Because of the resources and assets, you know, that it possessed. So in a sense, you know, there's a quest for resources to cover this gulf between what the West spends and earns, instead of thinking about ways in which, you know, it can rebuild itself. I mean, I don't know if you want to talk about this, but I mean, it's quite interesting if you look at what people say about how the West should try to address its difficulties, you know, because on the one hand, you've got liberal economists, you know, who say that you need to increase the flexibility of job markets, you need to reduce the scale of welfare provision, you need to introduce debt breaks to control these problems of exploding debt. So, I mean, that's one argument. I mean, I think that is certainly, you know, it's a repetition of the kind of arguments that have often been used in the past, and it's certainly not an answer, you know. But there are other people who say the way forward is to restore relationships with Russia, because, you know, the loss of oil and gas and energy resources has, for example, had an absolutely crippling effect on German energy-intensive industries, you know, motor vehicles and chemicals and so on. And also is to build relationships with China, you know, to work with China in order to reconstruct. So these are important elements of a way forward, in a way. You know, I mean, obviously, you know, to move the flows of investment, you know, from basically extracting wealth to creating wealth. But of course, there you have this problem. You have this problem that is associated with the fact that still the return on productive investment in Europe and indeed in the United States is relatively low. So the degree of investment in productive assets, infrastructure and skills and so on is relatively limited. And I mean, so that in a sense comes back to the character of the political system and to the priorities of the elites, you know, the elites who shape the direction of these economies. Because it's so striking at the moment, you know, that even if a government changes, the policies don't change, you know, and the problems don't get solved. So you can see that there's clearly, you know, serious political obstacles in the way of adopting a kind of rational course, you know, and of recognizing themselves, you know, as normal countries, you know, that do not depend upon the unfair extraction of wealth from the rest of the world. Oh yeah.
2: You're listening to The Bridge.
0: Yeah, that makes a lot of sense in terms of hundreds of years of cultural affinity towards wealth extraction from other nations. It may be difficult to change course for those people who are currently in charge of a lot of Western countries. But I kind of want to ask you a different question. You know, you talk about the K-shaped economy, and we're talking about the Gini index briefly. We're also talking about rural revitalization, and we're talking about common prosperity and goals with of 2035 and 2049. And you're talking about flows of goods between urban and rural centers. There's also a process of urbanization, which, you know, almost 1% of people every year are becoming more urban in China, moving to urban areas from rural areas. Could you talk about how China's economy, the course that it is taking in terms of trying to raise more people out of other echelons of two higher echelons of prosperity? What does that mean? What is China doing? What's the goal? What is happening?
1: Okay, that's quite a challenging question. you know, I think you know, the most important thing that China has done recently is that it's basically adopted this course of indigenous innovation, and it's, in a sense, you know, trying to drive, you know, productivity growth around the development of these industries. They're industries of the future. They're industries of the fourth industrial revolution. And I think, you know, the first thing that will follow from that is that, you know, if you have a significant increase in productivity, then that lays the foundation for a significant increase in real income. I mean, obviously, you know, they need to increase participation, if you like, in that world, and in part to increase participation in that world, you know, you know, it involves reshaping education, you know, so that there's much greater investment in the sorts of skills that are involved in developing applications of these new technologies, you know, rather than the sorts of skills that were required, let's say, in the other side of the K-shaped economy, you know, in other words, you know, real estate, you know, marketing, you know, and so on. So that is something that will only unfold, you know, as you start to reshape education. But I mean, that is already starting. I think, you know, other things, you know, like this development of AI has enormous potential, you know, to transform a lot of services. You know, the way China's using it is radically different. You know, they're using it, you know, I mean, well, first of all, it's open access, you know, so people can use it to develop applications and can develop applications to deal with elderly care, to deal with medicine and health. You can develop them, you know, to develop, you know, more manage cities, you know, in a much more sustainable way in terms of transport management. So, you know, I think what we're facing, you know, what growth accelerates, you know, when technologies diffuse. I mean, I emphasize this very, very strongly. You know, new inventions are very important. But, you know, when you make progress is when you replicate them. So if you go backwards, you know, to high-speed rail, for example, you know, that's a very, very important innovation. But, you know, China's built, what, 40,000 kilometers of track. This is a very important thing about China, you know, about consumption in China as well, you know, because in China, you know, the share of wealth of households is relatively low, you know, compared with Western countries. That's because, you know, China has a lot of public assets. But if you think about, you know, the investment in these public assets, it creates this extraordinary high quality infrastructure, you know, that plays a major role in improving the quality of people's lives. But also, you know, of course, enables people, you know, if you think in terms of internet, you know, the internet and communications technologies and so on, this links, you know, people in these rural areas, for example, with the rest of China. So I think this is something that is often underemphasized. You know, the importance of, if you like, the quality, you know, of life, you know, is driven, you know, by the investment. It's not just in rail infrastructure, you know, road infrastructure, you know, the quality of parks, all sorts of activities of that kind. So that's the other thing. I mean, obviously, China faces a challenge in the short term in terms of providing employment. You know, I mean, on the one hand, for people in middle age, you know, middle age groups, you know, who lose their jobs, and then especially, you know, for very many young people, you know, coming out of the education system, you know, I mean, China will find its own solution. I mean, you know, it's something that's not discussed. But, you know, if productivity increases, one way of taking productivity increases, not in terms of higher income, but in terms of more free time. So, you know, what happens? What happens? What happens if people work 5 day week and then more people are employed? No, you know, Marx always said, you know, that communism is the realm of freedom. You know, it's a realm in which many of your needs are sort of met, you know, with very little effort, and so you've got an enormous amount of time to engage in all sorts of creative activities. So, you know, the creation of free time is really in many ways very important. But I mean, that too itself, you know, would actually have a kind of economic dynamic, because people would then use their resources in ways that would create employment.
0: I guess we're going to have to finish with geopolitics again. I want to talk about BRICS. We have, you know, the BRICS, and it's BRICS Plus now, I guess, Shanghai Cooperation Organization. Yeah. We have the China's Global Civilization Initiative, the Belt and Road Initiative, Community of Shared Destiny Initiatives. There's multiple of those. You know, how do these represent visions of an alternative to the Western liberal universalism that has come from, you know, Western philosophy basically being used as a sort of source of imperialism? How is this, you know, and what should people be on the lookout when they think about multipolarity and whether it's emerging?
1: Now, you know, if you look at present, you know, Western claims today about the moral superiority of the West invoke democracy, individual liberty, you know, human rights, rule of law, protection of private property rights, essentially. And they use these claims to establish a right to intervene in other countries, a right to impose regime change, a right even to go to war. So, you know, basically, these claims involve a deliberate conflation of what Xi Jinping called the shared values of humanity, peace, development, equity, justice, democracy, freedom, with private property, capitalist institutions. And in doing so, what they're doing is advancing Western interests. And what they're also doing is they're equating modernization with Westernization. And it's quite clear that modernization, especially now, you know, does not imply Westernization. And indeed, many parts of the world are embarking on new paths that reflect their civilizational characteristics. Now, you know, at certain points in the book, I compare Western and Chinese thought. You know, the starting point in Chinese thought is not ontological individualism. It's the cornerstone of liberalism. In Chinese thought, the starting point is the existence of the self in relation to others and a concept of harmony, you know, which therefore denies the view

0: or legitimizes conduct. Now, if you look at Chinese ontology, it's empirical, which is very striking, you know, so is Chinese practice. And in Chinese thought, there is nothing that does not have a form. So in Chinese ontology, all things, you know, one wu, they say, are considered to be in a state, everything is in a state of change as a result of its own inner potentialities. So, you know, and then their interaction with everything else. And it's basically underpinned by an account of causal efficacy that rests upon non-coercive actions that accommodate and enable everything, one wu, to realize its potentialities. So this is a profoundly different way of looking at the world. And, you know, as I would argue, you know, if you listen to some of the speeches Xi Jinping makes, in many ways it's informed by this kind of world vision. No? So, you know, the core concept in China is harmony. So Chinese and East Asian visions are basically of a harmonious society, an international order in which you seek to avoid conflict, basically through the pursuit of shared interests, mutual respect for different civilizations and their values, and non-interference. And, you know, they're rooted in, you know, these Chinese concepts all under heaven, you know, tianxia, guanxi, relationality, symbiosis, gongshang. And as I've said, all of them emphasize the existence of the self in relation to others rather than the existence of the self in isolation, you know, which is a characteristic of liberal thought. So, you know, I'm saying that, you know, in a sense, liberal thought legitimizes many things that are really deeply contestable. And it's quite interesting to go to Chinese thought. And I'm sure it exists in other civilizations to find sort of an alternative foundation for looking at the world. And, you know, you said, you know, the book discusses BRICS Shanghai. You know, you can see much of that growing out of what I've just said. You know, in a sense, it provides some of the philosophical underpinnings, some of the value underpinnings, you know, of this alternative vision of the world.
1: You know, I have to say, this answer really surprised me, much deeper than I expected. And actually, I have a much greater understanding and respect for the Global Civilization Initiative, you know, that China launched with partners around the world to learn about and respect other cultures based on your answer. And I think I need to do a deeper research and more reflection after this. Wow, that was profound. Thank you so much for your time. The book is Rethinking Uneven Development by Dr. Michael Dunford. If you can get a copy, thank you so much for your time, Professor Dunford.
0: All right, thank you. Thank you very much, Jason. And hope to meet again soon. Thank you.

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1: Examining the events that impact and shape China and the rest of the world. 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
2: Shane Bigham, with you on this Tuesday, September 8th, 2026. You're listening to the Beijing Hour, coming to you live from the Chinese capital. And on today's program, Canada's retaliatory tariffs on $20 billion U.S. dollars of goods from the United States have taken effect. Reports indicate that talks between Iran and Oman on safe passage through the Strait of Hormuz have entered the final stage. And inspectors are working around the clock to ensure safety on Highway 216 into the mudslide zone on the China-Nepal border. In business, China's trade in goods has been surging so far this year. In sports, another sensational comeback at the U.S. Open for a Chinese tennis star. In culture and entertainment, a small-budget Chinese movie that's become a global hit is now finding its audience in the United States. Now the day's top stories. Canada's retaliatory tariffs on around $20 billion of U.S. goods have just taken effect. Ranging from 15 to 50%, the measures target a broad range of U.S. imports to Canada. Among the most significant are 50% tariffs on U.S. steel and aluminum, doubling the previous rate. The two countries failed to reach a trade deal last month, prompting Washington to impose 50% tariffs on $20 billion U.S. dollars of Canadian goods. Canadian Prime Minister Mark Carney said Ottawa would match those tariffs dollar for dollar to protect its workers and businesses. The Canadian public has largely supported the levies. On Monday, which marked Canada's Labor Day, rallies took place in Windsor, a hub for the

0: integrated Canada-US automotive industry, and participants called for solidarity.
1: I think more and more Americans are coming to realize that they're the ones paying more for the tariffs. So tariffs paid by the people that buy the products. And Canada doesn't want this trade war, but we have to defend ourselves.
2: Fighting back, making things equally, they're a violation to the tradesmanship deal that was signed, put into law years ago. And they're hurting Americans. They are hurting American farmers and auto workers especially. And unfortunately, sometimes the only way to get even is to fight back.
0: Dan Williams visited Michigan to see how the tariff impacts are affecting the United States and Canada.
3: Each day, thousands of auto parts arrive and depart from this warehouse in Detroit.
4: All right, let's get that stuff on the top.
3: This is Detroit Axle, an auto parts company based in the U.S. state of Michigan.
5: The ability to hold stock is key to our growth.
3: CEO Mike Mishanish joined the family business as a teenager. Since then, it has grown into a major international operation.
5: We have nearly 1,000 employees, and, you know, we're doing revenue over $500 million.
3: But over the course of the last 18 months, a major impact on his business has been tariffs. In April last year, the U.S. announced a 25% tariff on all imports of non-U.S.-made automobiles and auto parts from Canada. Added to that, there's also a 50% tariff on steel and aluminum products.
5: So if I imported $1 million worth of product, once upon a time, we'd pay the government $25,000 in tariffs. Now it went up to $725,000 in tariffs overnight.
3: The auto industry in Ontario, Canada, and Michigan in the U.S. are interlinked. Auto parts often cross the border multiple times before being fitted to a car in an assembly plant.
6: 96 of the top 100 suppliers have a facility or a headquarters in Michigan. Those are global suppliers. 13 assembly plants. It's a $348 billion economic contribution. It is our signature industry.
3: Glenn Stevens is the executive director of Mich Auto, an auto and mobility association that promotes Michigan's auto industry.
6: The auto industry is an extremely complex, highly developed supply chain, and the margins are not huge. They're pretty thin, right? So every step counts. Every piece of equipment, every investment, every cost, every gasoline price increase, everything adds to the cost of the system, and tariffs do that too.
3: In nearby Warren, Michael Howard busily works on a new piece of furniture. He began a wood furniture company after moving into a home without any.
7: Here's one of our most popular cutting boards. We kind of sell them as a set.
3: Since then, Howard has grown his business to include everything from bookcases to chopping boards. But he's been hit by a roughly 45% tariff on Canadian lumber.
7: We were purchasing those sheet goods for about $60 a sheet. From that same supplier now, they're about $100 and some change.
3: The tariffs have already had an impact on his business.
7: There was a medical facility that we were doing the receptionist desk for, and hopefully some other cabinets inside of their facility. And they kind of gave us a budget, and frankly, we were already at the upper limits of that budget. And when the tariffs went into place, or even the threat of those, we had to reach back out and say, you know, hey, this incoming increased cost on supplies is going to be applied. And they decided not to go forward. And that one project alone cost our family $3,000 in sales.
3: The various tariffs and retaliatory tariffs between the U.S. and Canada have already caused economic stresses on both sides of the border. The two economies are deeply intertwined, exchanging some $720 billion worth of goods last year. But there is a concern the situation could get even worse. That's because U.S. President Donald Trump is threatening a further 50% tariff on all Canadian automotive and steel imports beginning January 1st.
6: It's not tenable. That's not something the industry can absorb. That's just something that would make things cost prohibitive to make. And it would really be quite paralyzing.
3: Sooner rather than later, for many companies here in Michigan, the hope is that a trade deal can be reached that will help businesses on both sides of the border.
7: I hope that things and relationships between America and Canada improve, and I hope that businesses like mine are able to survive and weather the storm.
5: We have employees, and they have families, and they need to keep working. It's not going to do anything except further slow down this economy, further hurt consumers, further increase unemployment in this country.
6: Our economies are too interconnected to fail or to be separated. They just are too entwined. We depend on each other. We believe calmer heads will prevail. It doesn't look like that right now, but we have to be optimistic about that.
3: The Detroit River separates the cities of Windsor in Canada and Detroit in the U.S. But for many here, there's now an altogether more substantial barrier to navigate.
0: That was Dan Williams in Michigan. U.S. President Donald Trump has targeted Canadian aircraft maker Bombardier. Trump says Bombardier will no longer be allowed to sell its jets in the U.S. unless it starts manufacturing them there. He's accused Canada of treating the U.S. like a piggy bank while saying Bombardier's products are not good enough. Bombardier has thousands of U.S. workers and suppliers, and many of its aircraft use American-made engines. Japanese automakers hold a significant share of the Canadian automotive market. Economist Hidetoshi Toshiro says the U.S. tariffs will affect Japanese car manufacturers.
8: To some extent, Japanese automakers have already captured a significant portion of Canada's automotive industry, with these companies aiming to export to the vast American market. The United States-Mexico-Canada agreement is the premise of this model. The agreement stipulates that automobiles produced in Canada and Mexico can be exempted from or significantly reduced in tariffs when exported to the United States. However, this agreement may now be invalid, which could deal a near-fatal blow to Japan's automotive industry. The U.S. market is no longer a vast market with absolute dominance. Therefore, from an economic perspective, Japanese automakers may shift the focus of their global operations and strategies from North America to the East Asia region in the future.
0: That was Japanese economist Hidetoshi Toshiro. Coming up, Iran and Oman appear close to a deal regarding transit through the Strait of Hormuz.
9: 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Uncover critical issues such as the Masai Mara's disrupted wildebeest migration and the drop in the Panama Canal's water levels. Delve into solutions for a sustainable future. Tune in to Climate Watch on your favorite podcast platform. Become more eco-conscious and take action to protect our planet.
0: At 10 minutes past the hour, Iranian Foreign Ministry spokesperson Esmail Begay says talks with Oman on a temporary route for safe passage to the Strait of Hormuz have reached the final stage. It follows a joint statement late last month in which the two countries announced they had exchanged views on a proposed framework for the waterway.
10: At this point, we can claim that the negotiations between Iran and Oman have reached a final stage. It is likely that, in the coming days, the Iran-Oman understanding on a temporary safe route in the Strait of Hormuz will be registered with the International Maritime Organization.
0: The discussions come as the U.S. and Iran continue to trade attacks, with the two sides striking each other's ships over the weekend. Iranian Parliament Speaker Mohammad Bakar Khalibaf says his country will retaliate against any new U.S. attacks on its assets. He warns that U.S. energy infrastructure across the Gulf, including oil and gas interests, is vulnerable. Iranian media reports say that Tehran's established an economic war command center to coordinate and accelerate responses to economic problems caused by the conflict. Iran's warned South Korea against maintaining a military presence or participating in operations in the Strait of Hormuz. It follows Seoul's announcement that it was reviewing options, including military measures, to support what it calls freedom of navigation in the strait. Ehsan Kayvani has more from Tehran.
11: Iran's foreign ministry spokesperson held his weekly press conference on Monday, given the ongoing tensions in the Persian Gulf between Iran and the United States. His remarks were highly anticipated. Regarding the possibility of South Korea's military deployment in the Persian Gulf, spokesperson Ismail Baghai stated that relations between Tehran and Seoul span more than 64 years and have always been grounded in mutual respect. However, he warned that any operational involvement or military presence by other parties in the Strait of Hormuz would be seen as direct support for the aggressor side and would carry serious consequences. Baghai described this as a general warning to all countries against being used instrumentally by the United States. He further emphasized that attacks on Iran's oil tankers constitute a war crime and that such U.S. actions would legitimize Iran's defensive measures.
10: Iran has positioned itself in a stance of self-defense due to the ongoing naval blockade and economic war. Under these circumstances, its strikes against U.S. military bases or naval vessels fall squarely within its inherent right to legitimate self-defense, as recognized under Article 51 of the UN Charter.
11: The ministry also rejected U.S. attempts to blame Tehran for disruptions to commercial shipping and rising energy prices, arguing that Washington itself sparked the crisis by waging a war of aggression against Iran. Among the key issues raised by the spokesperson were the latest developments in Iran-Oman talks regarding the Strait of Hormuz. He noted that negotiations between Tehran and Muscat are still progressing, while acknowledging that occasional interruptions have been caused by third-party interference. Baghaei said the talks are nearing their final stages and that the agreement is expected to be submitted to the International Maritime Organization within the next few days. However, he added that that objective would only be met if disruptive parties do not create new obstacles.
0: That was Ahsan Kayvani reporting. Tensions continue to rise near the Strait of Hormuz. Sepher Sarami traveled to Bandar Abbas in southern Iran to see what life is like there.
12: The Strait of Hormuz is once again at the center of a dangerous escalation after the U.S. and Iran traded retaliatory attacks on ships over the weekend. Maritime traffic through the waterway has fallen sharply, with vessels facing growing security risks. So, we decided to travel to the port city of Bandar Abbas in southern Iran to see what is happening on the ground and how the tensions are affecting people living and working. Out here on the water, the waves are strong, much like the tensions surrounding this crucial waterway. I'm reporting from the Strait of Hormuz. First, I came to Bandar Abbas port, then I got on this boat and came to these waters in the strait. Our guide was explaining to me that this ship, Ali, please show, this ship was seized by IRGC and has been stranded here for more than a week. You know, you can report on the Strait of Hormuz from newsrooms. You can report on it from Tehran or other cities. What, when you come here, everything is different and you can feel the tension and also uncertainty on these waters. I also spoke to some people in the port and they explained to me that since the war began, since the strait has been closed, they have been under a lot of economic pressure. But before we could speak to more people, security personnel told us to leave the area. We were still able to speak with a few locals at the port who described how the disruption in shipping has changed their work and their daily lives.
13: The conflict has clearly affected our work. Before the war, shipping traffic was higher and it was much busier here. Our income and daily business were much better, but not anymore. Under the current circumstances, shipping traffic has been restricted.
12: The impact is also being felt beyond the port city. For people working in transport and food distribution, inflation and falling sales have added another layer of pressure.
14: I work in food distribution. I'm a food delivery driver in this province. Since the conflict started, there has been terrible inflation. Sales have dropped and prices change by the minute.
12: And for some families, the consequences of the conflict have been even more direct.
15: My car was destroyed in this conflict, but I haven't left this place, and my friends here know all about it.
12: For now, the future of shipping in the Strait of Hormuz will likely remain uncertain. As tensions escalate between Iran and U.S., the question now is not simply when maritime shipping will return to normal. It's whether this crucial waterway can become safe enough for ships to travel through it.
0: That was Saremi reporting. Oil prices.

0: have risen to six-week highs after the U.S. and Iran traded strikes over the weekend. The Trump administration's facing mounting pressure over rising oil prices as midterm elections approach. James Gooderson has more from Washington, D.C.
1: I think the issues when it comes to this deal between Iran and Oman, I think initially it was viewed here in Washington as a possible hurdle to clear that would allow the U.S. and Tehran to get around the table for Iran to make some compromises over the Strait of Hormuz. But very quickly, I think the tone has changed now to seeing this deal as a direct push by Iran to stamp their authority on the Strait of Hormuz, which, of course, prior to this conflict, which the U.S. and Israel started, was a free waterway and saw around a third of the world's oil and gas go through it every single year. The U.S. wants that waterway to return to the status quo prior to the war. Iran clearly don't want that. They see this as a real point that they can get across. If this deal is reached, you can imagine President Trump or indeed his administration putting out some form of statement which will effectively mirror some of the things they've said in the past, which is there's no deal really agreed here. The US owns the waterway. Our blockade is there, so Iran can't do anything about it. But we haven't had any comment just yet. Of course, the deal isn't agreed, so we'll have to wait and see on that front. I do think, though, domestically, this is something which is playing on Republicans' minds because as the amount of oil and gas that goes through the Strait of Hormuz continues to be at a low level than normal, that is increasing pressures on gas prices here for real, normal Americans, hanging over a pretty crucial midterm election, which really isn't far away now, just at the start of November. This week, we will see President Trump and his vice president, J.D. Vance, attend the Republican National Convention ahead of the midterms. Wait and see exactly what this reaction to this deal will be. But I think on current trends, Washington won't necessarily accept it or see it as a step forward to reaching their goals in the Middle East.
0: That was James Gooderson reporting. Saudi authorities say operations at some energy facilities in the country have halted following attacks by Yemen's Houthis. The Saudi-led coalition in Yemen says at least 73 people have been injured in the attacks targeting several southern cities. The coalition's vowed to respond firmly. The Houthis have been launching attacks against Saudi Arabia since declaring a naval blockade against Riyadh back in July. Coming up, inspectors are working around the clock to maintain road access into the mudslide zone in southwest China.
2: As the climate warms and glaciers recede, local herders in southwest China are risking their lives to protect their sacred mountains.
3: A snow line we examined retreated 300 meters in 15 years.
4: It hurts to see the glaciers melting.
2: Turning to Animachin, tracking the slow line, from our special series, The Yellow River Mosaic, wherever you get your podcasts.
0: At 20 past the hour, rescue and relief efforts continue in Girong County, Xizang, after the devastating mudslide hit the China-Nepal border last month. The reopened Highway 216 is a vital lifeline for transporting people, supplies, and heavy equipment into the heart of the disaster zone. Along the route, teams of rescuers are carrying out round-the-clock inspections and monitoring, reinforcing vulnerable areas to keep the roads safe and open.
5: We installed a slope radar at an appropriate location to monitor the hazardous conditions across this entire area. In the event of a rockfall or landslide, we will promptly report the relevant information to the command center. The command center will then contact other relevant departments to implement traffic control measures or carry out further cleanup and protection of the affected road section.
0: Rescuers have identified 58 hazard points along a section of the highway and are closely monitoring each one. For loose rocks that could affect traffic, road crews are carrying out further inspections and developing protective measures. In areas alongside the river, crews are also reinforcing the road to protect it from being washed away. With more rain expected, extra materials have been prepared so crews can quickly strengthen the road if conditions worsen. Although the floods and mudslides have caused widespread devastation across Nepal, much of the country remains unaffected. While businesses in the disaster zone are facing huge losses, many areas are still functioning as normal. Martin Lowe has more.
6: Looking to see if anything can be saved, but it's a hopeless task. Second-generation grocery owner Manoj has lost everything. He's collecting packets of food in these sacks, but they've been ruined by the water. The rest of his shop and stock has been washed away.
7: I have lost noodles.

0: biscuits, soap, washing powder, cold drinks, consumables, worth almost $10,000. I'm asking for compensation, but I don't know if I will get it.
1: The figures are startling. 7,500 buildings destroyed, 50 government offices lost, 13 hydropower stations and a solar plant out of action, large tracts of agricultural land inundated, and more than 30,000 people directly affected. This hotel owner evacuated people from 25 rooms at his property just before the water arrived. There's nothing left now but a shell.
2: We thought this was a normal flood, so we weren't too worried. But then we heard two villages had been swept away, so then we got scared. This was like nothing that's happened before. This time, it was a really high wave, completely beyond our imagination.
1: Across the tourism sector, there are rising cancellations, particularly from Europe, where people believe the whole country is affected, when in reality only the trekking areas and national parks along the Trishuli River are out of bounds. As you can see, there is enormous damage to property and infrastructure, initially estimated at between $4 billion and $5 billion US dollars. But outside of this disaster zone, life goes on. That's the message the government here is keen to get out.
3: That was Martin Lowe reporting. Torrential rains have triggered flooding and landslides in the eastern Chinese province of Jiangxi, disrupting transport and forcing thousands out of their homes in Jian. More than 540 rescuers are clearing debris and restoring damaged roads. A landslide has blocked a section of the Daqing-Guangzhou Expressway, with about 20,000 cubic meters of debris covering the roadway now. A landslide has blocked a section of the Daqing-Guangzhou Expressway, dumping roughly 20,000 cubic meters of debris. A highway maintenance worker Guafei says crews have been working round the clock at the worst hit section.
4: This is the worst hit cliff site on the expressway. Mud and silt completely cover the road. More than 10 pieces of equipment have worked nonstop for 4 days and nights. Most of the silt has now been cleared, and we are removing the debris to prevent secondary collapses.
3: Authorities say 31 damaged areas have been identified along the closed section of the highway. In flood-hit Sichuan County, more than 10,000 people have relocated to temporary shelters. The UN weather agencies warned of rising air pollution worldwide from wildfires and heat waves caused by climate change. The World Meteorological Organization says extreme weather is undermining global efforts to meet air quality guidelines and protect human health. The warning in the WMO annual report comes during a year marked by extreme heat and destructive wildfires. The WMO says wildfires are increasing air pollution despite reduced industry emissions in many developed countries. It calls for improved monitoring of pollutants, including fine particulate matter and ground-level ozone, due to their links to respiratory and cardiovascular diseases. A super El Nino is expected to intensify in the coming months, increasing the risks of floods, droughts, and extreme heat around the world. Director Lisa Sachs of the Columbia Center on Sustainable Investment says the phenomenon is highlighting how unprepared many countries are for increasingly severe weather.
5: I think the most important thing to understand is that there is no question that this El Nino is a super El Nino. But I think if we spend time focusing on the cause of the El Nino and the severity of the El Nino itself, which is a particular natural phenomenon in the Pacific, then we lose sight of what the consequences are of any storm that rises in this warmed planet and the severity of the consequences.
3: And according to the World Meteorological Organization, El Nino is expected to persist through February, with the likelihood put at nearly 100%. The Nile River has been retreating in parts of Sudan, leaving many farmers struggling to access its waters to irrigate their crops. The emergence of sand dunes along sections of the river has also raised concerns about water and food security in a country already facing internal conflict. Sudanese authorities say the decline in the Nile's water levels is temporary, attributing it to the El Nino weather phenomenon. Sofia Simichero has more.
6: The sudden appearance of sand dunes in parts of the Nile River in Sudan is a strong indicator of the decline in water levels of this critical natural resource. Government data shows that in early July, water flow into Sudan dropped from 207 million to 129 million cubic meters per day in just 3 days, raising concerns over the cost and impact of this alarming development. For farmers on Tuti Island, The drop in volumes has left crops without enough water, which is now threatening their livelihoods.
7: The Nile's water level started dropping in June. This drop has affected us farmers. We haven't been able to irrigate our crops because we can't even lower the water pumps due to the unstable clay soil, which could cause the pumps to sink.
6: A substantial amount of Blue Nile waters passed through the Grand Ethiopian Renaissance Dam. There have been repeated requests by nations downstream to reach an amicable agreement that will regulate the filling, storage, and operation of the dam, particularly during periods of drought.
8: Since the dam began filling, the Nile's water levels have become unstable. Previously, the Nile would flood in August and we could irrigate our crops. But nowadays, it doesn't have a fixed schedule.
6: Ethiopia maintains that its dam does not affect the flow of water to Egypt and Sudan. The Sudanese Ministry of Irrigation and Water Resources says the current decline in Nile waters is temporary, but acknowledges a change in the river's flow.
9: El Nino event is, we call it climate variability, that happening with the cycle from 2 to 5 years, and that happened. So through this cycle, we can witness increase of El Nino event. That means the sea surface temperature above normal in the Pacific Ocean. And this year, specifically 2026 and early 2027, is expected to be strong El Nino event. So in our side, in Sudan, we expect this drought this year and the next year will be also affected with more drought in the rainy season. So our sectors that we have to rely on the other source of irrigation.
6: The Sudanese Meteorological Authority has attributed the decline in Nile water levels to the El Nino weather phenomenon, which is expected to bring heavy rainfall in the Eastern African region in the coming months.
3: That was Sophia Shimachero reporting. About 29 past the hour, Beijing expecting showers overnight. It's down to 16 degrees, sunny conditions, and 25 for a high on Wednesday. Shanghai will be overcast and down to 24, then cloudy in 29. Chongqing is getting clouds tonight and tomorrow. A low of 27, the high is 36. Nanchang's down to 23 degrees, with clouds rolling in, a high of 30 tomorrow. Lhasa will be cloudy tonight and tomorrow, a low of 10, the high is 20. It's time for a short break. So far this hour, Canada's retaliatory tariffs on $20 billion U.S. dollars of goods from the United States have taken effect. Reports indicate that talks between Iran and Oman on safe passage through the Strait of Hormuz have entered the final stage. And inspectors are working around the clock to ensure safety on Highway 216 into the mudslide zone on the China-Nepal border. Shane Begum with you. Stay with us here on the Beijing Hour.
10: The transition to a greener future is no longer a distant goal. It's happening now. In power plants, factories, farms, and cities across China. 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
3: Shane Begum with you on this Tuesday. Still to come, in business, China's trade in goods has been surging so far this year. 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First of all, a check of the day's headlines. Chinese Premier Li Cheng has called on China and Qatar to strengthen the alignment of development strategies and advance high-quality Belt and Road cooperation. He made the remarks in meeting with his Qatari counterpart, Sheikh Mohammed bin Abdulrahman Al Thani, in Beijing on Monday. Premier Li also said China supports Qatar's mediation efforts on Middle East issues. He said China is ready to work with Qatar and other regional countries, as well as the international community, to strive for early peace and tranquility in the region. Al Thani said Qatar is willing to work with China to scale up exchanges at all levels and deepen cooperation. He said Qatar commends and appreciates China's efforts to advance peace and stability in the Middle East. The Beijing Shangshan Forum is celebrating its 20th anniversary. Organizers of China's premier security-focused conference said that the 13th edition, beginning next Tuesday, will focus on building consensus on stability and promoting security governance. Organizers also said the forum aims to create conditions to help settle disputes by listening to the voices of developing countries. The 4th China-Africa Peace and Security Forum will take place alongside the forum. Hybrid rice seed production has reached a record yield in central China, exceeding 500 kilograms per mu for the first time. The record was set in Suining County, Hunan Province, with a yield of 530.4 kilograms per mu, equivalent to around 8 tons per hectare. Xie Huan with the Chinese Academy of Sciences says the new varieties have strong breeding advantages.
12: Our varieties exhibit a high outcrossing rate. The panicles are large and the seed setting rate is high. This gives us all greater confidence in hybrid rice seed production.
3: 13-hectare demonstration field uses the high-yield variety Shuang Liangyo 138. Experts say hybrid rice is planted on more than 13 million hectares across China each year, while hybrid rice seed yields have typically been around 2.4 tons per hectare. Our researchers in Hunan have spent more than two decades developing breeding methods and cultivation techniques to improve seed yields. The Ukrainian Emergency Service says Russia's resumed strikes on Kyiv after the expiration of a three-day ceasefire. Kyiv has activated air defense systems and residents are taking shelter. The Russian Defense Ministry says its forces intercepted and destroyed over 300 Ukrainian drones from Sunday evening to Monday morning. Ukraine released a combat report on Monday saying 237 battles had taken place on the front lines over the past day. The two sides had temporarily halted attacks during visits to Kyiv and Moscow by U.S. peace envoys Steve Witkoff and Jared Kushner. The two envoys held talks with the Russian and Ukrainian leaders over the weekend. The Russian Foreign Ministry has announced the closure of the German consulate in St. Petersburg. It says operations must cease no later than September 18th. Moscow has also reaffirmed its previous decision to shut down the Goethe Institute cultural centers in Russia, with employees required to leave the country by Sunday. The closures come after an attempted drone attack at Leipzig Airport in early August, which Germany blamed on Russia. The airport's a major international freight hub that provides support to Ukraine. After the incident, Germany shut the Russian consulate general in Bonn and the Russian house in Berlin. Moscow's denied involvement in the drone attack. Indonesia has reopened its main Jakarta airport and four others. It closed due to volcanic ash from Mount Anak Krakatau. Authorities say 178 planes grounded at Soekarno-Hatta still need to be checked for airworthiness. The eruptions have affected nearly 3,000 flights, stranding over 340,000 travelers since late Friday. Six out of the eight shuttered airports resumed operations on Monday and Tuesday after a wind blew the ash away from the surrounding areas. The Volcano Monitoring Agency says Anak Krakatau erupted three times on Tuesday morning. The severity of those eruptions was not immediately known. You're listening to the Beijing Hour. Coming up in business, China's trade in goods has been surging so far this year.
13: The Beijing Hour, your window on China and the rest of the world.
3: We're at 36 past the hour. And checking the stock markets on the Chinese mainland, they closed mixed on Tuesday. The Shanghai Composite was up by 0.2%. The Shenzhen component lost over 0.5%. Agricultural processing and real estate service shares led the gainers. In Hong Kong, the Hang Seng Index declined nearly 0.4%. Japan's Nikkei dropped 1.7%. China's goods trade reached nearly 35 trillion yuan through the first 8 months of the year. That's around 5.3 trillion US dollars and up almost 18% on a yearly basis. Exports rose around 15% to over 20 trillion yuan, while imports grew 22% to around 15%.

0: $15 trillion. Mechanical and electrical products accounting for 64% of the total exports grew 22% and have increased for 18 months. Exports of automobiles, ships, and wind power generators all saw double-digit gains, reflecting a broader shift toward higher-value, technology-driven exports. In August alone, trade grew 20% on a yearly basis to exceed 4.6 trillion yuan, with exports up around 19% to more than 2.7 trillion. Imports rose 22% to nearly 2 trillion, marking the fourth month of double-digit growth in exports and imports. For more, Vivian Nunes spoke with Liu Baocheng from the University of International Business and Economics.
1: China's goods trade reached nearly 35 trillion yuan in the first 8 months of this year. That was up almost 18% year on year. What's behind the jump?
2: I think first, the most important foundation is Chinese manufacturing capacity, which is they're highly integrated and highly efficient. For example, now, you know, for BYD to produce one car, it could only cost like 30 seconds or no more than the 60 seconds. So that's something that sharpens the competitive edge of the Chinese exporters and producers altogether. And then the global demand is stronger than the normal expectation, because WTO predicted, you know, the 3.2% of the growth rate. But more strikingly is that the AI-related product demand is more than 40%. So this is something that China can really come to the quite a level of service in upgrading its export structure and to get suited to the rising need of AI-related marketplace. Another very important feature is that they are more of investment-driven, because it's not really FOB basis, but rather China export those, you know, products together with the massive outbound investment. We're there to set up industrial parks and to work with local partners on greenfield operations. And so it's not only the consumer products, but also the machineries and construction. The equipments are also there to be bundled for such sort of export. Well, I think the last and also very important feature is that Chinese government is really integrating more with the rest of the world through diversification and also stronger engagement in regional integration program. Like we have more of the bilateral investment treaties and clarifying the standard that can commonly accept it, and also to reduce the transaction cost, either in terms of quality inspection and custom clearance. So that helps quite a deal to altogether to sharpen the export drive of the Chinese businesses. Now it's more of a capital intensity and also technology intensity that is there to drive the bargaining power of the Chinese exporters and to have more added value. But also the I think more importantly, China is now getting further integrated in the global supply chain. On one hand, we import a great deal to feed back to the Chinese export drive. And on the other, we are expanding more from the solid type of utility now into more of the soft services that is there to cater to the total solution of those, both the industrial clients and consumers. So this is something that further strengthens the Chinese the adaptiveness into the global changing environment.
0: That was Professor Liu Baocheng talking about China's latest trade figures. The 26th China International Fair for Trade and Investments underway in Southeast China has attracted global participants from more than 120 countries and regions to Xiamen. This year's event's the biggest ever, with exhibition space up by more than 60%. Wang Tianyu has more about this year's highlights.
3: The doors are open. The 26th CIFID is underway in Xiamen. This year, the fair is bigger than ever. Total exhibition space has grown to 200,000 square meters. That's 14 specialized zones covering everything from advanced manufacturing to finance.
4: We will keep expanding institutional opening up and actively aligning with high-standard global trade rules.

0: We're seizing the opportunity from the pilot program to expand services trade. We're also upgrading our free trade zones, focusing on tech innovation, green development, and digital economy, all to build a more open economy, faster.
1: There's a new twist this year. For the first time, CFID has two guest countries. Finland and Saudi Arabia are taking that role. South China's Guangdong and the far west Qinghai are the two guest provinces. The fair runs around three themes: invest in China, China invest, and international investment. Over the next couple of days, there will be over 40 themed events and more than 50 project roadshows.
2: Strategic sectors like AI, semiconductors, critical minerals, or clean energy now account for almost half of the value of all new investment projects. This is why I believe gatherings like CFID matter more than ever. Because the central challenge today is no longer only to mobilize more capital. It is to connect capital to the right projects in the right places.
1: Confidence in the China market still runs high. More than 1,200 delegations and business groups showed up. They come from 129 countries and regions, plus 30 international organizations.
3: CFID is always about building trust. Last year, the fair sealed over 1,150 projects. And this year, with bigger stage and more countries and regions involved, organizers expect that number to grow.
4: That was Wang Tianyu reporting from Xiamen. Meanwhile, this year's Future Investment Conference is underway in Xiamen under the theme Global Investment for a Changing World. The events brought together global policymakers, international organizations, and investors to examine how innovation and sustainability can shape the future. Hosted by the United Nations Conference on Trade and Development and the China International Fair for Investment and Trade, the conference focuses on how international investment can support the spread of innovation, industrial upgrading, and sustainable growth. It'll also explore how international investment can create new sustainable development opportunities, and particularly for developing regions. China's building a next-generation communications network. According to the country's latest five-year development plan, China will accelerate the development of an information and communications industrial system that's secure and technologically advanced. The plan sets out 13 key targets, including achieving total revenue of 4.1 trillion yuan for the information and communications industry by 2030. That's over 600 billion U.S. dollars. Over the next 5 years, China will intensify efforts to make breakthroughs in 6G technology, including conducting continuous trials and experiments in this field. China is strengthening the recycling of used new energy vehicle batteries to address the rising number of end-of-life batteries and fuel the country's green transition. At an NEV dismantling workshop in Nanjing, workers are taking apart batteries from NEVs, and each removed battery is labeled with a unique QR code. Wang Fengkui is the technical lead at the workshop.
5: After the batteries are disassembled, we scan the QR code in our traceability system to directly trace the vehicle information associated with that battery, thus forming a complete closed loop.
4: The workshop has also set up various safety facilities to respond to emergencies such as fires and leaks. The dismantled and decommissioned batteries would be ultimately sent to specialized recycling companies where chemical processing extracts recyclable materials such as nickel, cobalt, and lithium from the batteries. China's NEV industry has expanded rapidly. In 2025, NEV production and sales each exceeded 16 million units, accounting for over half of domestic new vehicle sales. With batteries from earlier NEVs reaching the end of their service lives, studies projected nearly 500,000 metric tons of retired batteries in China for this year alone. You're listening to the Beijing Hour. Coming up in sports, another sensational comeback at the U.S. Open for a Chinese tennis star.
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4: 47 past and turning to sports now. Here's Yang Guang.
7: Thank you, Shane. In tennis, China's Zheng Qingwen has delivered another sensational comeback at the US Open. The 23-year-old came back from a 5-love down in the first set to defeat 8th seed Iga Swiatek 7-5-6-3, reaching the US Open quarterfinals for the third time. It follows her comeback from 5-love down against Madison Keys in the previous round.
8: I would say I start the match really slow. That's why she's able to lead 5-0. After that, I start to play more freely, let's say, because I think I need to try to find my rhythm at least for the second set. But somehow, I felt really comfortable on court. And in one moment, I also lose the score because I'm so focused to playing every single point. And I think that's the key for me to come back. I didn't expect that, but somehow it's just happening again. Yeah.
7: As an Olympic gold medal winner and a former Australian Open finalist, Zheng had to come through qualifying just to make the main draw at Flushing Meadows after slipping down the rankings following elbow surgery. She is now the first qualifier to reach the quarterfinals since Emma Raducanu won the tournament in 2021. She will next face second seed Elena Rybakina for a place in the last four. Rybakina secured a place in the quarterfinals after overpowering Naomi Osaka in straight sets. She says she will try her best in the next match.
9: I didn't watch yet all her matches, but she definitely found her form, and I feel like she's playing now with a lot of confidence after so many wins in a row. So she's very dangerous, and we played before, so I know that it's going to be a very difficult match. And of course, I will focus on myself, try to serve well. I think today it really helped me a lot, and if I can serve the same way next match, it's going to be great.
7: Rybakina is just one win away from becoming world number one. Zheng Qingwen, meantime, has received a wild card for the 2026 China Open main draw in Beijing. She will be competing in Beijing for the third straight year. The event will kick off on September the 30th. On the men's side in New York, top seed Alexander Zverev beat Luciano Dardelli in three sets in the US Open fourth round. He advanced to the quarterfinals, where he will face unseeded Bodic van Zandschulp. The reigning Roland Garros champion and 2020 US Open finalist has now reached at least the quarterfinals at all four majors this year.
10: I think I'm going in the right direction, moving forward in the right direction. I felt like Luciano played an almost perfect set in the third set, and I still won the set, which is an amazing sign for me, and I hope to continue this way.
7: Van de Zandschulp beat Arthur Gia in round four to make his second US Open quarterfinal. The 30-year-old came from two sets down to prevail in five sets and match his deepest run at the event. With a duration of 5 hours and 13 minutes, the contest became the fourth longest in US Open history. Alexander Bloks also progressed, beating Francisco Cerundolo in four sets. China has secured second place in Group D and Women's Basketball World Cup, beating Italy 71-51. China took control with an 11-0 run, building a 19-point halftime lead. Italy briefly cut the deficit, but China pulled away in the fourth quarter. Han Xu led the way with 19 points and 10 rebounds.
11: We needed to make a good start to this game because we attached great importance to our opponents. They were evenly matched with the USA in their last game, so we made full preparations to fight today.
7: Yang Shuyu added 15 points. China now faces Puerto Rico, with the winner advancing to play France in the quarterfinals. Italy will meet Australia on Wednesday. In football, China cruised to a 5-0 victory over New Caledonia in their Group F opener at the FIFA U20 Women's World Cup in Poland. Huang Jiaxin had a hat-trick. Zhou Xinyi also got on the score sheet in a dominant display. Meanwhile, former champion Spain beat Nigeria 2-0. China now tops the group and will face Nigeria and Spain next. Real Madrid will begin their UEFA Champions League campaign at home against Inter Milan. The Spanish giants lost to Real Betis on Friday and will look to bounce back. Elsewhere, Manchester City will play Porto in Portugal. China beat New Zealand 3-0 at Asian Men's Volleyball Championships, securing a quarterfinal spot. Zhang Jingyin scored 11 points. He has collected 23 points in China's first two matches. Team China now has two wins and sits second in Pool B behind Iran on ratio. The two teams are through to the knockouts. China faces Iran on Wednesday for top spots. The champion earns Asia's first Olympic berth for Los Angeles 2028. And finally, in table tennis, China's Chen Yuanyu has booked a spot in round of 16 of the WTT Champions Macau. He defeated Omar Asad in straight games. On the women's side, 8th seed Chen Yi progressed after knocking out opponents in 3 games. Other players like Kuai Man and Wang Yidi will play their matches on Wednesday.
4: Thank you very much. That's Yang Guang with sports. You're listening to the Beijing Hour, coming up in culture and entertainment. A small-budget Chinese movie that's become a global hit is now finding an audience in the United States.
12: From north to south, east to west, people in China are chasing their dreams and leaving their mark. Want to know how they beat the odds and made a difference? Footprints brings you the true life stories of their journeys.
4: 53 past the hour. In culture and entertainment, it's been a big year at the box office for Chinese movies, but success doesn't always require big budgets or big names. Mark Neal looks at box office hit Dear You and how U.S. audiences are responding.
13: It's not the typical formula for blockbuster success. Low budgets, mostly unknown actors, and dialogue primarily spoken in the Chaozhou dialect from Guangdong Province. Despite the odds, the indie Chinese film Dear You has become the second biggest film of the year in China. It's now hitting more than 15 countries and regions, including U.S. theaters.
14: At this AMC theater in Sunnyvale, California, there are 6 screenings of Dear You on its premiere night. Ticket sales are doing quite well.
15: I love foreign movies, and I love Asian movies. Very different approach to different cultures.
13: Luna is here for a special reason.
16: My grandparents, actually one of them, came from the same region as the story. Yeah, so yeah, that's maybe a special point for me. But I was not, because I'm not very familiar with that part.
13: This Chinese-American couple both have roots from Chaozhou.
17: One of the languages in the movie is Diaoyu, so it's something that I don't really hear outside my family. So to see it like on the big screens is kind of crazy, and I wanted to experience it.
13: The film tells the story of a grandson from the Chaosan region searching for his grandfather in Thailand, who he believes abandoned their family. While it explores Chinese migration to Southeast Asia, moviegoers say the film is relatable to wider audiences.
18: Cherries, Aries. Time, every moment.
19: I can see you've really been touched by the movie.
18: I do.
20: I think it's very much a universal story, like she was saying, about, cherishing, what you have and, love and through long distance.
13: Susie Liu's parents are from Chaozhou, and her grandfather was actually recruited to work in Thailand. She plans to see the movie again with her parents and another time with her children.
21: I think I'll end up seeing it at least 3 times. For the parents, it's a reflection of their life, the culture, the love, family value, friendship. For the children, I want them to know about the roots.
13: Dear You is now playing at 86 screens across 23 U.S. states.
4: That was Mark Neal reporting. Thieves have stolen 3 artworks worth around 9 million euros from the Renoir Museum in southeastern France. Mayor Brian Mason said surveillance cameras caught 2 thieves who fled with 4 pieces but dropped one along the way, and police are actively searching for the perpetrators. Housed in the final home of famed Impressionist painter Pierre-Auguste Renoir, the museum holds about a dozen of his original paintings along with his furniture and personal archives. French judicial police have taken over the investigation. The Shanghai International Light Festival's 3rd edition will run in Huangpu District with main venues at Rockbund and Greenland. And it kicks off next week. The festival connects riverside landmarks, integrates culture with commerce and tourism, and features light shows at over 70 shopping districts. Highlights include a 10-day musical light show at Shanghai Concert Hall and a city center forest light zone. Sub-venues in Yangpu and Putuo will also offer immersive nighttime experiences. A Hainan-based incubator for companies in the gaming sector is making major global strides. A manager says 119 companies have now settled in. Through the PlayOL platform, 336 games have been approved and launched internationally. The platform now boasts over 33 million active users across 192 countries and regions, with weekly new users hitting 1 million. Over 500 new rock carvings have been discovered on Hulan Mountain in northwest China since 2020, as authorities work to update records and assess preservation of the ancient art. Among the finds are abstract symbols, animal patterns, and detailed scenes of ancient daily life and production. The site's home to more than 20,000 carvings dating back up to 10,000 years and has been protected under national cultural heritage laws since 1996. We're at 57 past the hour. Beijing getting showered.

0: United States have taken effect. Reports indicate that talks between Iran and Oman on safe passage through the Strait of Hormuz have entered the final stage. On behalf of the staff, Shane Bigham in the Chinese capital, hoping you'll join us for the next edition of the Beijing Hour and open a window to the world together.
1: The best military commander is not he who fights 100 battles and wins every one of them. The best military strategy does not lead to the desiccation of the enemy's capital city. Decoding the Art of War will help you understand why there's no art in war and how Sun Tzu stayed undefeatable using the science of war, with fun stories and insightful breakdown of famous battles. Find Decoding the Art of War wherever you listen.
2: A poem for the Tibetan antelope, the gentle spirit of the Qinghai Sizon Plateau, spoken by voices from across the world. Every spring, female antelopes migrate hundreds of miles to Zhuonai Lake to give birth, as we build gentle passages for their journey.
3: Hello, little Tibetan antelope. Eyes opening to the light for the very first time.
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5: 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But have no fear. The way home is right there, waiting for you.
6: From the snows of Kunlun to the winds of Tangula, the wilderness will teach me to be strong.
7: But the call of life itself never ceases.
8: A train runs toward the horizon. A road stretches through the wilderness.
9: The bridge that soars through the clouds is no barrier across the land, but a gateway to where I truly belong.
10: Tibetan antelope's hoofprints loosen the soil, letting snow melt sink into the earth.
11: Human presence passes through,
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1: Now on the news, I'm Sijir. China's total goods trade increased by 17.6% in the first 8 months of the year to nearly 35 trillion yuan, or over 5 trillion US dollars. Mechanical and electrical products accounted for 64% of total exports. Exports of automobiles, ships, lithium batteries, and wind power generators all saw double-digit gains. Trade grew 20% in August alone. Customs officials attributed the steady momentum to the resilience of China's industrial system. The Beijing Xiangshan Forum is celebrating its 20th anniversary. Organizers of China's premier security-focused conference said the 13th edition, beginning next Tuesday, will focus on building consensus on stability and promoting security governance. Organizers also said the forum aims to create conditions to help settle disputes by listening to the voices of developing countries. The fourth China-Africa Peace and Security Forum will take place alongside the forum. Canada's retaliatory tariffs on about $20 billion US dollars of goods from the United States are in effect. Among the most significant are 50% tariffs on US steel and aluminium, doubling the previous rate. The two countries failed to reach a trade deal last month, prompting Washington to impose 50% import duties on $20 billion US dollars of Canadian goods. Canadian Prime Minister Mark Carney said Ottawa will match those tariffs dollar for dollar. The Canadian public has largely supported the move.
2: I think more and more Americans are coming to realize that they're the ones paying more for the tariffs. So tariffs paid by the people that buy the products. And Canada doesn't want this trade war, but we have to defend ourselves.
3: They're a violation to the tradesmanship deal that was signed, put into law years ago. And they're hurting Americans. They are hurting American farmers and auto workers especially. And unfortunately, sometimes the only way to get even is to fight back.
1: Meanwhile, U.S. President Donald Trump has targeted Canadian aircraft maker Bombardier. Trump said the plane maker will no longer be allowed to sell jets in the U.S. unless it starts manufacturing them there. Bombardier has thousands of U.S. workers.

0: workers and suppliers, and many of its aircraft use American-made engines. Data from Brown University estimates that the Iran war has cost U.S. consumers an additional $100 billion in energy costs. The figure is rising by roughly 1 million every 2 minutes. Texas has borne the biggest share of the cost increase, with consumers paying around $11 billion in extra gas and diesel costs. The rising costs have translated into higher transportation expenses, with some businesses passing those costs on to consumers. Ukraine's emergency service says Russia has resumed strikes on Kyiv after a 3-day ceasefire during negotiations with the U.S. envoys expired. The Russian Defense Ministry said his forces intercepted and destroyed over 300 Ukrainian drones from Sunday evening to Monday morning. U.S. envoys Steve Witkoff and Jared Kushner recently visited Kyiv and Moscow and held talks with the Ukrainian and Russian leaders. The United Nations Weather Agency has warned of rising air pollution worldwide from wildfires and heat waves caused by climate change. The World Meteorological Organization says extreme weather is undermining global efforts to meet air quality guidelines and protect human health. The WMO is calling for improved monitoring of pollutants, including fine particulate matter and ground-level ozone, due to their links to respiratory and cardiovascular diseases. Hangzhou in East China will host the 5th Global Digital Trade Expo from September 23rd to the 27th, with artificial intelligence as its main theme. More than one-third of the exhibitors will focus on AI, alongside the debut of AI application pilot bases. Two thieves have stolen three paintings from the Renoir Museum on the French Riviera. The robbers took four paintings and abandoned one on their way to escape the police. The artworks are valued at around 9 million euros. The European Union's Law Enforcement Agency said art thieves in Europe are committing more violent robberies, noting the heist at the Louvre last year as a prime example. And that's the news. I'm Sydney.
1: Daily news and analysis. We keep you informed and inspired.
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3: The Chinese premier calls on China and Qatar to strengthen the alignment of development strategies. China says it supports Mexico in maintaining its independence and autonomy. And Canada's retaliatory tariffs on U.S. goods take effect. Hello and welcome to World Today. I'm Do Hongyu in Beijing. To listen to this episode again or to catch up on previous episodes, you can download our podcast by searching World Today. Our first story. Chinese Premier Li Qiang has called on China and Qatar to strengthen the alignment of development strategies and advance high-quality Belt and Road cooperation. He made the remarks when meeting with Prime Minister and Minister of Foreign Affairs of Qatar, Sheikh Mohammed bin Abdulrahman Al Thani, in Beijing on Monday. Premier Li also said China supports Qatar's mediation efforts on Middle East issues. He said China is ready to work with Qatar and other regional countries, as well as the international community, to strive for early peace and tranquility in the region. Al Thani said Qatar is willing to work with China to scale up exchanges at all levels and deepen cooperation. Now for more, we're joined by Dr. Zhang Chuchu, Deputy Director of the Center for Middle Eastern Studies at Fudan University. Thank you very much for joining us, Dr. Zhang. China describes Qatar as an important strategic partner in the Middle East and the Gulf. So what makes Qatar particularly important to China? And how would you assess the current state of bilateral relations?
4: Well, surely Qatar is very important and significant. Actually, it sits at the intersection of energy security, also global capital and regional diplomacy. Well, we know that Qatar is one of the world's top liquefied natural gas exporters. So it supplies long-term, multi-decade contracts that are very critical for China's green transition and industrial base. Also, the Qatar Investment Authority is a large patient sovereign investor And on the other hand, Chinese firms bring EPC capacity, solar equipment, shipbuilding, and digital platforms. So actually, over the past few years, there are lots of cooperation between China and Qatar. And also, China has attracted a lot of investment from the Qatar side. And also, there is the diplomatic leverage of Doha, because Doha maintains open channels with diverse regional actors. And that gives China a key partner for political stability. So I would say the two sides at this stage, they have a lot of cooperation in various sections.
3: The two sides agree to strengthen the alignment of development strategies and advance high-quality Belt and Road cooperation. So what do you expect from the new growth points of the alignment of China's Belt and Road Initiative and Qatar's National Vision 2030?
4: Right, that is actually a very important point. Well, we can see that Qatar National Vision 2030 basically rests on four pillars, including human, social, economic, and environmental development. And for China, China's 15-5-year plan emphasizes advanced manufacturing, artificial intelligence, green energy, and high-quality Belt and Road projects. And so I would say there is broad scope for collaboration between the two sides. For instance, one important sector would be green energy and hydrogen energy, because that would integrate Chinese solar grid and clean tech manufacturing into Qatar's sustainability targets. And another important sector would be digital infrastructure, because deploying artificial intelligence systems, cloud data centers, smart logistics, and 5G, 6G networks across Qatari urban clusters would be a key direction for the two sides to collaborate with each other. And last but not least, there is also industrial localization, for example, leveraging Qatari free zones for Chinese advanced manufacturing, precision equipment, and export hubs towards Middle Eastern and European markets.
3: But some critics argue that China-Qatar relations remain heavily dependent on traditional energy. And now the two sides are looking to expand cooperation into new energy infrastructure, data center construction, and finance. So how significant is this shift from traditional energy cooperation toward a more diversified economic partnership?
4: Well, I think this is a remarkable tendency. Well, energy is still important because Qatar has the supply and China has enormous demand. And so far, energy sector remains to be Qatar's economic pillar. But at the same time, we can also see the expansion into artificial intelligence, advanced manufacturing, and also finance, as you mentioned. And these sectors actually transforms the bilateral economic relationship between Qatar and China into a structural one. Because moving into, you know, joint technology and renewable projects protects both economies from fossil fuel price shocks. Also, another issue here is that Qatari capital seeks high-growth Chinese technological assets, while at the same time, Chinese tech giants find significant scenarios for enterprise, artificial intelligence, smart municipal management, and fintech in Qatar. And moreover, the two sides are also very likely to explore ways to cooperate in areas such as joint research and development in the future.
3: And China says it welcomes Qatari investment domestically and it supports Chinese enterprises' investment in Qatar. How can the two-way investment be optimized to improve the quality and efficiency of bilateral economic and trade cooperation?
4: Well, indeed, from my observation, the two sides are trying to make an effort towards that direction in order to enhance capital efficiency and project delivery. So one important way and model is to establish co-investment platforms between the Qatar Investment Authority, for instance, and the Chinese state or private equity to target frontier tech, life sciences, and new energy, for example. And also there could be industrial co-development. let's say, pair Chinese EPC firms with Qatari developers on equity sharing terms rather than, you know, pure contractor arrangements. So in that sense, that would sort of diversify the models of infrastructure cooperation between the two sides. And at the same time, both sides also need to work together to promote the earlier restoration of stability in the Middle East and try to create a peaceful and stable environment to enhance overseas investment in the region in general.
3: Now, moving on to the Middle East situation, China says it supports Qatar's mediation efforts on Middle East issues. Now, what role can China and Qatar play together in promoting dialogue and reducing tensions in the region?
4: Actually, China and Qatar, I would say they have very different but complementary strengths in regional diplomacy. So I think they can work together to enhance and promote dialogue in the region. For example, there could be frontline mediation and big power support, because we know that Qatar is a proven mediator and it has already mediated a lot of conflicts in the region. And right now it is a very important mediator when it comes to, for instance, the conflicts between the United States and Iran. So Qatar has direct communication channels with a lot of different groups in the region, including non-state actors, which helps in lots of local negotiations and ceasefires. And as for China, it is a permanent member of the United Nations Security Council, and that can provide international legitimacy and legal support to turn those short-term agreements into lasting deals. And also at the same time, we can see that both China and Qatar stay out of other states. They try to maintain good relations with key regional players in the region and try to make a balance of its relations with different parties. So in that sense, I would say the two countries will continue trying to promote dialogue and diplomatic negotiations between different conflicting parties in the region.
3: And another form of cooperation constantly emphasized is the people-to-people exchanges, including culture, education, and giant panda conservation. How do you view the role of these exchanges in enhancing bilateral friendship and public support?
4: I would say the role is growing because cultural exchange turns political agreements into real daily friendship between people in the two countries. One example is bringing giant pandas to Qatar. And you know that it's actually the first panda cooperation in the Middle East. And that actually creates a positive and warm image of China in the region. Also, it gives families and children a direct, interesting way to connect with Chinese culture beyond the official news. And on the other hand, also we can see mutual visa-free travel and direct flights, and that makes business and tourism much easier. Also, we can see joint university programs and language classes in both countries, for instance, Chinese language classes in Qatar and Arab language classes in China. And those courses can help young people understand each other directly. And this builds a pool of bilingual professionals ready to run cross-border business in the future.
3: And finally, Qatar spoke of a next golden decade for bilateral ties. What could be the defining features of this next stage, and how different might China-Qatar ties look 10 years from now compared with today?
4: Well, I think over the next 10 years, the relationship will move far beyond simple energy, oil and gas trades, into a broader, we can say, modern partnership. For example, China and Qatar will not just trade LNG. Of course, that is going to continue, but they will also build solar plants, green hydrogen facilities, maybe smart cities and AI systems together. Also, there will be for example, joint standards in smart cities and automated ports, for instance. And there would also be a lot of financial collaboration, like deeper integration into alternative financial rails, digital currencies. And last but not least, there will also be collaboration in multipolar diplomacy. For example, there might be closer synchronization in multilateral institutions to anchor Gulf stability.
3: Thank you very much. That was Dr. Zhang Chuchu, Deputy Director of the Center for Middle Eastern Studies at Fudan University. Coming up, China says it supports Mexico in maintaining its independence and autonomy. This is World Today. Stay tuned.
5: 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World Today offers unmatched in-depth perspectives on China's politics, economics, business, technology, and society. World Today's team of reporters and contributors provides valuable information from all of the world's major economies. I hope you can join me on World Today for the very best insights and news from China, on China, and help to build a better understanding of China's role in the world today.
3: Welcome back. Chinese Foreign Minister Wang Yi has held talks with his Mexican counterpart Roberto Velasco Alvarez in Beijing. Wang said head of state diplomacy plays a crucial leading role in China-Mexico relations. He said China is willing to work with Mexico to promote the continuous and in-depth development of the China-Mexico Comprehensive Strategic Partnership. He also said China is ready to strengthen strategic coordination with Mexico on the international and multilateral stages. Velasco said Mexico stands ready to work with China to implement the important consensus reached by the two heads of state and jointly promote new achievements in Mexico-China cooperation. Now for more, we're joined by Professor Cao Ting, Director of the Center for Latin American Studies of Fudan University. Thank you very much for joining us, Professor Cao.
6: Thank you. It's my honor.
3: First of all, what are Mexico's main strategic considerations in this visit? And what does Mexico hope to achieve through deeper engagement with China?
6: Well, I think the reasons for Mexico's strengthened cooperation with China can be understood from two dimensions. The first is strategic, and the second is economic trade level. At the strategic level, Mexico is seeking a diversified balance. We know it is currently engaged in the negotiation of the USMCA agreement with the US and Canada, while also facing trade pressures from the U.S. So deepening the cooperation with China can help Mexico balance its economic dependence on the U.S. and show its strategic autonomy in international negotiations. And China is the host of APEC this year, and during their talks, the two foreign ministers both expressed their willingness to seize this opportunity to strengthen the coordination and jointly lead regional economic integration in the Asia-Pacific. And at the economic and trade level, China is Mexico's second largest trading partner in the world, while Mexico is China's second largest trading partner in Latin America. And bilateral cooperation is evolving from commodity trade to deeper level production capacity collaboration. So Mexico wants to deepen the economic cooperation in some new areas, especially to attract more investment and technology from China.
3: Mexico has reaffirmed its adherence to the One China principle and also its support for the UN General Assembly Resolution 2758. How does Mexico's consistent position set an example for other Latin American nations amid growing international distortions of Resolution 2758?
6: Well, we know for a long time, some Latin American countries have been deeply influenced by the U.S. both economically and politically. And some Latin American countries, such as Paraguay and Guatemala, still maintain so-called diplomatic relations with Taiwan. So as a major country in Latin America, the Mexican foreign minister's stance sends a strong signal to other countries in this region that is upholding the One China principle is a general consensus of the international community and is also a necessary political condition for developing relations with China. And Mexico also provides a case study for the regional countries on how to pursue strategic autonomy and diversify their foreign relations when the U.S. continues the intervention in Latin America.
3: The Chinese foreign minister says China supports Mexico in maintaining its independence and autonomy, safeguarding its sovereignty and security, and opposing external interference. But earlier this year, Mexico has raised tariffs on imports from countries with which it doesn't have a free trade agreement, which includes China. To what extent do you think this is driven by pressure from the United States?
6: Well, I think this decision reflects a complex mix of external pressure and domestic economic demand. Trump has previously claimed that the USMCA contains loopholes that allow Chinese products to enter the U.S. and also accused Chinese companies of using their investments and factories in Mexico to export products to the U.S. We know that Mexico shows high level of dependence on the U.S. market, so it had to raise the tariff towards China and some other countries. But this tariff move also aligns with its own domestic interests because Mexico's manufacturing sector has also faced the competition from some Chinese goods. So, and Mexican industry groups have long lobbied for protectionist measures. So this tariff hike is partly a response to these domestic demands also.
3: Now, Mexico is deepening ties with China while remaining heavily dependent on the U.S. economy. So how difficult is it now for Mexico to balance these two relationships?
6: This is a central dilemma of Mexico's foreign and economic policy today. We know the U.S. is its first export destination and the biggest investor and has close ties with Mexico in the security issues, while China is its important partner in the global south and also provides Mexico's manufacturing sector with a large demand, a large amount of intermediate goods and investment. So for Mexico, it's really very hard to balance the relationships with China and the U.S.
3: And then how should the two countries, China and Mexico, minimize third-party impact and further consolidate their win-win foundation of trade and investment cooperation?
6: First of all, I think the two countries should strengthen their political mutual trust and strategic communication. The two countries can continue to engage in high-level dialogues to have more exchanges on each other's core concerns and clarify the fundamental interests. Second, the two countries should upgrade the trade structures. Mexico can increase its exports of agricultural products and some manufactured goods to China, while China continues to supply quality intermediate goods and expand investment to create a more balanced and mutual beneficial trade structure. And China and Mexico can also explore how to better utilize the provisions like rules of origin and develop new models of supply chain collaboration in order to reduce the uncertainty caused by the unilateral U.S. actions.
3: Now, China says it views China-Mexico relations from the broader perspective of unity and cooperation among global South countries. Now, what makes Mexico an important partner for China in advancing cooperation among the global South?
6: As we know, Mexico is the second largest economy in Latin America and holds considerable regional influence. At the same time, Mexico firmly supports the UN-centered international system and takes an active stance on global issues such as climate change and development financing. So Mexico wants to secure a greater institutional voice and a representation for Global South countries by voicing its position through platforms such as G20 and APEC.
3: Mm. And as you said, China and Mexico have very strong trade ties. Their trade has maintained a $1 trillion scale for many years, with China being Mexico's second largest trading partner. What do you think are the key factors behind the resilience of bilateral trade?
6: Well, we know China is the world's second largest consumer market with a large demand for resource-based products such as agricultural goods and minerals.

0: And Mexico is the second largest economy in Latin America, and it can offer high quality agricultural products and manufactured goods that align perfectly with China's trend of consumption upgrading. And Mexico's vast manufacturing base requires large quantities of cost-effective intermediate goods, and China is the world's largest supplier of these products. So this natural complementary forms the resilience of the bilateral trade.
1: And then where do you see the greatest potential for the two countries to deepen economic and trade cooperation?
0: First, there is a great potential for cooperation in new energy vehicle production. Chinese companies can combine their advantages in battery technology and cost with Mexico's manufacturing experience and the geographical strengths to jointly develop the green mobility solutions for now, North American and Latin American markets. Second, Mexico is endowed with abundant solar and wind energy resources, while China is the world's largest producer of photovoltaic and wind power equipment. There is considerable room for cooperation between the two sides in the development of solar and wind power projects. And Chinese companies have also extensive experience in 5G and data center construction, which can lay the foundation for the digital economy development of Mexico.
1: Okay, thank you very much. That was Professor Cao Ting, Director of the Center for Latin American Studies of Fudan University. 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To listen to this episode again or to catch up on previous episodes, you can download our podcast by searching World Today. We'll be back after a short break.

0: Welcome. I'm Elaf Ellard, economics professor and member of the Data Science and AI Center at New York University, Shanghai. 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
1: Whether it's about your education, the home you live in, or the items you buy, your money has a story to tell. 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
2: Hello, my name is Alessandro Golombievski Teixeira. I'm a professor of public policy and management at Tsinghua University in Beijing. I am a great listener of The World Today. In my opinion, The World Today is one of the best China radio programs. In The World Today, we can get the best news and analysis in what is happening now in the world. 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
3: You're listening to World Today with me, Do Hongyu, in Beijing. China's foreign trade is showing robust momentum, with both imports and exports accelerating despite a challenging global trade environment. In the first 8 months of the year, China's goods trade rose 17.6% to nearly 34.8 trillion yuan, or 5.2 trillion US dollars. Exports increased 14.6%, while imports jumped 22%. And the shift isn't just about volume. China's exports are increasingly driven by higher-end manufacturing and advanced technology, with integrated circuit exports surging more than 100% in the first 8 months. For more on this, my colleague Zhao Yang spoke with Dr. Zhou Mi, Senior Research Fellow with the Chinese Academy of International Trade and Economic Cooperation.
4: So, Dr. Zhou Mi, China's foreign trade grew 17.6% in the first 8 months of this year. What are the main factors supporting this robust trade performance?
5: Well, trade is depending on the comparative advantages of the different stakeholders. So, generally speaking, I would say that China is a very good supplier of many manufacturing products, and we're also trying to expand our market to share the opportunities with our trading partners. This is the basic reason why we are having so many trade with so many different stakeholders. But the second, it's even more important because the trade cannot happen overnight. We are going to have a better trade relations with each other based on the trust. So China is a very firm supporter of the globalization, and we open our market, we lower our tariff, we want to have a better and more stable trade relations with the trading partners. This giving many trading partners many confidence to do business with us. And the third one is also coming from the uncertainty of the world. Why these trading partners want to do more with us? Because they believe that the trade with us can make them have a stable performance. So all these factors combined to support the trade performance of China in the first 8 months to grow in the two-digit rates.
4: And talking about foreign trade diversification, how do you see the structure of China's imports and exports with its major trading partners evolving?
5: Well, for the major trading partners, I think that they are pretty stable. I mean, the major trading partners, including the ASEAN countries, our neighbors, and also some of these countries from Africa. But we are still seeing some emerging trading partners, like from, you know, the Central Asian countries and South Asian countries. But the trade with the EU and the United States are still not that stable, but they are playing an important role in the total share of this trade. So we continue to expand our trading partners with all the countries who want to do business with us. And we are not just trying to stay in the traditional products. We are trying to import more agricultural products from this new trading partners and with more emerging products, like for some of these raw materials from certain African countries. So these are very dependent on what they really want to do business with us.
4: And China's chip exports are rising despite continued U.S. restrictions on advanced semiconductor technology. So what does this tell us about the resilience of China's semiconductor industry?
5: I would say that China's semiconductor industry is getting stronger. the industry is not just be able to do some processing, you know, like to take some very low end of this producing. We are about to design some new products. Like if you just watch some of these new types of, the mobiles like Xiaomi and Huawei, yesterday they published a new version of the phones. I think this is really helpful for us to know that they are going to be able to design a much better chip compared with before. Well, another, reason is coming from this vehicles, China's vehicles for the automobiles are really increasing quite quickly. So these industries are also giving a very strong support for the developing of the semiconductors. So based on the abilities of the China's, manufacturing of the semiconductors, we can export to, many of other countries. They want to import the chips from China because they also want to develop their artificial intelligence or other high-tech related products. They can use China's chips as a very good conditions.
4: Mm. And China has the zero tariff policy for 53 African countries. So what kind of changes does this bring to trade? And what does it bring to Africa's agriculture and social development?
5: African countries, many of them are really good at, or they are really want to export more agricultural products from their own place to many more markets. Well, China is definitely one of the very promising ones. So we are having more, opportunities to share with our partners. It's not only about the lower tariffs. It's also about the logistics. We are arranging more lines to connecting these markets to China. And I think that based on these cooperations, we are improving the African countries' abilities, to facilitate the trade to better custom clearance. And they were having better understanding about how can we improve the intra-regional trade among the African countries or continents. So the cooperation between China and Africa are really strengthening their abilities in the global value chains. They are able to support more, the own development of the infrastructure on the income of exporting to China.
4: And in the first 8 months of this year, China's imports was up 22%. This is faster than exports. So which sectors or commodities are leading this import growth? And what does it tell us about the strength

0: strength and composition of China's domestic demand?
1: Well, many people may think that China imported more raw materials as one very important reason to support the import growth. But I think that it's not only about the raw materials, including the crude oils or some of these fuels or even the minerals, of course. I think that it's, there are many electronics we imported from other countries also. As our trading hub in the world, we are trying to give more countries more opportunities to benefit from the China's development of the manufacturing. So we imported the electronic components from the ASEAN countries, including Malaysia and also, you know, many other regions in the world. We are assembling those products and trying to make a better improvement of the values in the export. So these imports are really playing an important role for us to you know, connect with our trading partners to share benefits of China's domestic market while also exporting to the other parts of the world.
0: And China is the world's second largest import market. So to what extent is China's import demand creating opportunities for businesses in other countries?
1: The import is an interesting thing to discuss because China's domestic market is not able to provide a high quantities of the products. We are trying to get better integrations on the different choices. Well, as one example, you know, as we imported the durians from the Southeast Asian countries, we are trying to give Chinese consumers more choices. So no matter from Thailand, from Malaysia, from Vietnam, their exports to China are giving Chinese consumers more choices. So in the next week, we are going to have the China ASEAN Expos. So we are going to improving, you know, these access facilitations for this kind of products. But another one, I would say that China's domestic market is really diversified. So maybe in the eastern part of China, they are like to have the products from, you know, like the beef from the Brazil. Well, in the southern part, they would like to try some from Australia. So the different people in different markets are trying to make the better use of the supply chains, and they want to diversify the source. These kind of behaviors of the consumptions and supply chains are giving different countries different opportunities. So if we are going to give more reasons, I would say that China's e-commerce development are also bringing more opportunities to the different people in different regions in the world.
0: And finally, compared with the trade in goods, what role can services trade play in supporting China's transition towards high quality and innovation-driven growth?
1: Well, in terms of the balance, I would say the service trade, we are still in the deficit. But I don't think that is a bad thing because services is a kind of a more flexible, you know, ways of doing businesses. When we're importing more services from other countries, it means that we are going to be supported by the professionals, by some of these, you know, service companies from other countries. So in this regard, no matter from education to the health, healthcare to the finance, transportation, in each sectors, we are benefiting by the competition with the foreign suppliers. We can do more to improve the China's service industries and enterprises. We can still try to improve the resilience by doing more with the combination of the trading goods and the trading service. So there are a lot of potentials.
2: That was Dr. Zhou Mi, Senior Research Fellow with the Chinese Academy of International Trade and Economic Cooperation. This is World Today. We'll be back. Canada's retaliatory tariffs on about $20 billion worth of U.S. goods have taken effect, ranging from 15 to 50%. The measures target a broad range of U.S. imports to Canada. Among the most significant are 50% tariffs on U.S. steel and aluminum, doubling the previous rate. The two countries failed to reach a trade deal last month, prompting Washington to impose a 50% tariff on $20 billion U.S. dollars worth of Canadian goods. Canadian Prime Minister Mark Carney said Ottawa would match those tariffs dollar for dollar to protect its workers and businesses. For more, we're joined by Einar Tangen, Senior Fellow at the Center for International Governance Innovation, a Canadian think tank. Thank you for joining us, Einar.
3: My pleasure.
2: First of all, Canada's retaliatory tariff list is highly targeted. Instead of covering all American products, USD

0: Steel, aluminum, and iron products, furniture, and clothing were hit with the highest rate of 50%. So what do you think is the strategic consideration behind this targeted approach? Is this a move more of an economic counterattack or a political signal to the United States?
1: Well, I think it's an economic signal as well as political. But what they've done, you know, you have to realize Canada is in an asymmetrical warfare with a much larger nation to the south, which basically absorbs most of its energy and most of its business. Mark Carney said earlier this year that his goal was to change so that 50% of the trade that Canada did was with outside entities. But this is not enough time to do that. That would take years rejigging supply chains, creating new kinds of infrastructure, especially oil, getting that out. So at this point, they are doing things that are very strategic. They've, in essence, targeted integrated manufacturing, specifically the car industry, which is very much reliant on the Canadian side. Obviously, you mentioned steel and things like that and furniture, but also energy. Much of the energy that is produced in Canada, you know, and I'm talking about hydropower, actually goes to the U.S., and that is a weak point. So Carney has decided he's going to be very strategic, signal that, look, we're not the only ones who are going to get hurt, although the fact is Canada will be hurt much more than the U.S. It's a political signal, but also a trade signal. He's hoping to galvanize those consumer groups and also industries which are going to be hit by these particular tariffs, in a hope that they will be lobbying Washington to say, look, you know, this is silly. This is Canada. This is not our enemy.
0: You mentioned a few sectors that can be hit hard by the tariffs. Then what impact, such as inflation, job losses, and supply chain shocks, will both countries face in the short term?
1: Well, there are estimates floating around that there could be as many as 90,000 jobs that would be lost on the Canadian side and slightly less on the U.S. side. We're still trying to determine what the factors will be based on what the tariffs they've imposed. But obviously, the automotive industry could be very, very hard hit because, you know, there's so many things going back and forth across the border. On a daily basis, you know, they do the brakes on one side, they do the painting on the other side, and they're going back and forth in terms of the chassis and the parts that are put in. So that could be very, very disruptive. So, you know, remember, this is mostly theater from the U.S. side. Canada is not America's enemy. Canada is not taking advantage of the U.S. What you have here is Donald Trump has found it very successfully to start saying, I'm going to change names of lakes and places, whether it's, you know, New Mexico, or whether it's, Lake Ontario, et cetera. These are followed by the press. Everyone talks about them. The fact is, these are not substantive. These are just things that prevent people from concentrating on the Epstein files and the rather dismal state of the economy as he approaches these midterm elections.
0: Now, U.S. President Donald Trump has targeted Canadian aircraft maker Bombardier, saying it will no longer be allowed to sell its jets in the United States unless it starts manufacturing them there. It happened one day before Canada's retaliatory tariffs take effect. So how should we interpret this move? Is Bombardier becoming a new front in the broader trade dispute?
1: No, I think this is a throwaway. Bombardier actually buys around $2.5 billion worth of goods and services in the United States. The idea that you're going to, you know, cut them off unless they move to the U.S. is nonsense. You know, you're not talking about they can, you know, pack their bag and go to the U.S. tomorrow. This would be very, very long term. This is it's a no-go. I mean, politically, Bombardier is Canada what Boeing is to the U.S. Can you imagine Mexico saying, well, if you want to sell us planes, you got to, you know, locate your production facilities in Mexico, and what the U.S. reaction would be. So it's an absolute no-go. But once again, it's something that deflects attention from other things. you know, there are a lot of allegations of corruption on the president's part and his friends and family. This takes up new space. Can it be done? No, it won't be done. The Canadians won't accept it. It can't be done in the short term because you don't move factories on a day's notice. So once again, these are things that take up a lot of space, but not necessarily substance.
0: And what factors will ultimately determine whether Washington and Ottawa continue to escalate the confrontation or return to serious negotiations? Is there still room for compromise under the current circumstances?
1: Well, this is where a lot of people are scratching their head. The idea that the U.S. is concentrating its trade war on Canada, our closest neighbor, massive border ally, is befuddling. And it's going to be very befuddling to people when they start having to pay more in terms of inflation. Cars are going to become more expensive. The industries aren't going to like it. But there doesn't seem to be a concrete plan. What is Donald Trump's goal? Well, he stated that he wants Canada to become the U.S. 51st state. Well, if you go into Canada right now, I mean, overwhelmingly, the people are against this idea. They do not want to be the 51st state, and they are actively boycotting U.S. goods, even if they can come over the border. So it's a goal without substance. It's never going to happen. Donald Trump wouldn't even have the time to see something like this through. And there's no way. So once again, we have to conclude that this is just kind of misdirection.
0: And finally, and very briefly, in 1 minute, beyond tariffs, what other cards do you think Ottawa have to increase pressure on Washington?
1: Well, the long-term card here is the fact that you could see a changing of the the trade structures and things like that. If this thing goes on for a long period of time, the U.S. will lose. It will lose access to the Canadian market. It's not that they sell that much there, but as a production base, it goes away. It's not like it's going to go to Mexico. So if Donald Trump's idea is that he's going to push everything to the U.S., he will, but all that's going to do is raise prices. You're not going to see new industries springing up in the U.S. to replace industries elsewhere because the reason they were elsewhere is because they weren't competitive if they were in the United States.
0: Thank you very much. That was Einar Tangen, Senior Fellow at the Center for International Governance Innovation. This is World Today. Stay tuned.
2: Hello, I am Dr. Digby James Wren, a political analyst and international relations scholar specializing in China area studies. 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
0: Welcome back. German Chancellor Friedrich Merz says the far-right Alternative for Germany, or the AfD, has changed the political situation across the country with its election victory in the eastern state of Saxony-Anhalt. The AfD won 43.8% of the vote in Sunday's state election, while Merz's Christian Democratic Union suffered a major defeat. The result has put pressure on Germany's mainstream parties and their political firewall against cooperation with the AfD. Now for more, my colleague Gao Yingshi spoke with Kamal Markili-Aliyev, Associate Professor with the School of Global Studies, the University of Gothenburg.
3: So, Professor, can you tell us what caused the AfD's landslide victory in the election and what does it reveal about the problems Germany currently facing?
4: I would see this as the combination of regional discontent and national frustration as a whole. Saxony-Anhalt already had a strong AfD's base. But the scale of this result reflects much more than just far-right ideology, I think. Voters are very much dissatisfied with economic performance, migration, the cost of living, demographic decline, and I think more broadly with what they perceive as an established political class that is unable to deliver meaningful change. We've seen a lot of these trends across the Western countries previously. The United States is a good example. I think the important point is that AfD more than doubled its 2021 result, while the CDU, the Christian Democratic Union, lost almost 20 percentage points. So this partly is a protest against the government rather than simply a conversion, you know, to the far-right ideology. But that distinction, I think, should not be overstated as well. After more than a decade of AfD growth, the party now is much deeper and much more has much more durable electoral base. It's very strong marginal protest with 43.8% of a vote, you know. The broader message that we can take from here, broader lesson, is that Germany's problems is no longer simply how to contain the far right, it's how to restore confidence in its political center.
3: So why do Germany's mainstream parties refuse to cooperate with the AfD? So what's their consideration behind that?
4: This is partly historical and partly about the current character of the AfD. Germany has unusually strong political sensitivity to extremist movements because of the 20th century history that we all know. The idea behind the so-called Brandmauer or a political firewall is that democratic parties should not normalize or legitimize a party they consider fundamentally incompatible with the constitutional democratic order. There is also a substantive reason. The AfD is not simply a conservative party with a harder migration policy. Important parts of the party have been classified as right-wing extremists by Germany's domestic intelligence authorities. And the party advocates, you know, major changes in Germany's migration, European and foreign policies, including ending support for Ukraine and improving relations with Russia. But the firewall is becoming politically difficult to sustain when the party receives almost 44% of the vote. Excluding it from government does not make its voters disappear, you know. In fact, there is now a debate within the center-right about whether refusing any cooperation is helping AfD portray itself as a victim of an entrenched political establishment, basically playing it into its hands. So I would say the firewall, you know, remains understandable, but I don't think it's no longer a cost-free strategy. The center is going to suffer if it's going to continue with the same policies. The mainstream parties now have to demonstrate that they, you know, can address the issues driving AfD support, but without adopting the AfD itself. It's very difficult.
3: Spanish Prime Minister warns that far-right threat gaining ground. And why has the AfD's victory caused such concern in other European countries?
4: Because Germany is a bit different in Europe as such as a country. A far-right breakthrough in Germany has much larger symbolic and strategic significance because of Germany's history, but also because Germany is the EU's largest economy and one of its central political powers. So what worries European governance is not just that AfD won a regional election. It is a possibility that the German political center is becoming structurally weaker. And if AfD continues to grow, it could eventually influence Germany's positions on migration, EU integration, climate policy, Ukraine, and relations with Russia. So all these important things on the agenda that they have right now. And that would have consequences well beyond Germany, right, for everybody else. And I think Pedro Sanchez's warning is therefore part of a broader European concern about the normalization of far-right politics, but there's also a political lesson here for mainstream parties. You're just simply warning voters about the far right is unlikely to be sufficient. If voters are angry about economic insecurity, migration, and declining public services, they need to see credible alternatives. And Germany matters particularly because if a political center weakens there, the consequences are likely to be felt or spread to the entire European project.
3: How could this election result affect Chancellor Friedrich Merz and Germany's national politics?
4: Well, this is a major political setback for Merz personally and for his party because the election was effectively a test of whether the CDU could contain the AfD. Instead, the AfD won and the CDU collapsed in the region to 17.2%. And Merz himself described the result as a shock and acknowledged that it reflects a society that is demanding fundamental change. The immediate danger for Merz is internal pressure within the CDU. He now faces a difficult question. How do you win back voters from the AfD without either moving substantially to the right or abandoning the firewall? And moving too far could basically alienate moderate voters, and refusing to change course could leave the AfD continuing to absorb dissatisfied conservative voters. So there is also a governmental problem. Merz has been arguing that difficult economic reforms are necessary to revive Germany's economy. The election result could make those

0: And usually this is no longer a purely theoretical possibility. In Saxony-Anhalt itself, AfD won 39 out of 83 seats, a little bit short of the absolute majority. So it cannot govern alone, but it has close enough numbers that the question of government formation has become immediate. And the interesting complication is VSW, Sarah Wagenknecht's party, which won 5 seats. It shares some of the positions with AfD, particularly on migration, Ukraine relations with Russia, although it's ideologically very different in other aspects. I think BSW for now has ruled out a formal AfD coalition, but even abstention or individual defections could potentially affect the government forming process, right? So it's not as clear cut. Nationally, however, I would still distinguish electoral strength from government capacity. The AfD could certainly become the largest party in the future German elections, but forming a federal government requires coalition partners, and currently the mainstream parties still reject cooperation. We've seen something like this unravel in Sweden as well with the Sweden Democrats. The real danger for the firewall, I think, is gradual rather than sudden. If the AfD keeps approaching 40% nationally, eventually the mathematics is going to become just harder to manage. And Saxony-Anhalt is important because it moves Germany one step closer to that moment, potentially.
1: That was Kamal Makili-Aliyev with the University of Gothenburg. This is World Today. Thank you so much for listening. Bye for now.

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1: Now on the news, I'm Cijiru. China's total goods trade increased by 17.6% in the first 8 months of the year to nearly 35 trillion yuan, or over 5 trillion US dollars. Mechanical and electrical products accounted for 64% of total exports. Exports of automobiles, ships, lithium batteries, and wind power generators all saw double-digit gains. Trade grew 20% in August alone. Customs officials attributed the steady momentum to the resilience of China's industrial system. The Beijing Xiangshan Forum is celebrating its 20th anniversary. Organizers of China's premier security-focused conference said the 13th edition, beginning next Tuesday, will focus on building consensus on stability and promoting security governance. Organizers also said the forum aims to create conditions to help settle disputes by listening to the voices of developing countries. The 4th China-Africa Peace and Security Forum will take place alongside the forum. Canada's retaliatory tariffs on about $20 billion US dollars of goods from the United States are in effect. Among the most significant are 50% tariffs on US steel and aluminium, doubling the previous rate. The two countries failed to reach a trade deal last month, prompting Washington to impose 50% import duties on $20 billion US dollars of Canadian goods. Canadian Prime Minister Mark Carney said Ottawa will match those tariffs dollar for dollar. The Canadian public has largely supported the move.
2: I think more and more Americans are coming to realize that they're the ones paying more for the tariffs. So tariffs paid by the people that buy the products. And Canada doesn't want this trade war, but we have to defend ourselves.
3: They're a violation to the tradesmanship deal that was signed, put into law years ago, and they're hurting Americans. They are hurting American farmers and auto workers especially. And unfortunately, sometimes the only way to get even is to fight back.
1: Meanwhile, U.S. President Donald Trump has targeted Canadian aircraft maker Bombardier. Trump said the plane maker will no longer be allowed to sell jets in the U.S. unless it starts manufacturing them there. Bombardier has thousands of U.S. workers and suppliers, and many of its aircraft use American-made engines. Data from Brown University estimates that the Iran war has cost U.S. consumers an additional $100 billion in energy costs. The figure is rising by roughly 1 million every 2 minutes. Texas has borne the biggest share of the cost increase, with consumers paying around $11 billion in extra gas and diesel costs. The rising costs have translated into higher transportation expenses, with some businesses passing those costs on to consumers. Ukraine's emergency service

0: Service says Russia has resumed strikes on Kyiv after a three-day ceasefire during negotiations with the US envoys expired. The Russian Defense Ministry said his forces intercepted and destroyed over 300 Ukrainian drones from Sunday evening to Monday morning. US envoys Steve Witkoff and Jared Kushner recently visited Kyiv and Moscow and held talks with the Ukrainian and Russian leaders. The United Nations Weather Agency has warned of rising air pollution worldwide from wildfires and heat waves caused by climate change. The World Meteorological Organization says extreme weather is undermining global efforts to meet air quality guidelines and protect human health. The WMO is calling for improved monitoring of pollutants, including fine particulate matter and ground-level ozone, due to their links to respiratory and cardiovascular diseases. Hangzhou in East China will host the 5th Global Digital Trade Expo from September 23rd to the 27th, with artificial intelligence as its main theme. More than one-third of the exhibitors will focus on AI, alongside the debut of AI application pilot bases. Two thieves have stolen three paintings from the Renoir Museum on the French Riviera. The robbers took four paintings and abandoned one on their way to escape the police. The artworks are valued at around 9 million euros. The European Union's law enforcement agency said art thieves in Europe are committing more violent robberies, noting the heist at the Louvre last year as a prime example. And that's the news. I'm Sabine.
1: Discussion keeps the world turning.
2: This is Roundtable.
3: The back-to-school scramble used to mean overpriced uniforms and endless waiting, but not in Shenzhen. Parents there pick up a standard school shirt at the corner store, the supermarket, or through a delivery app, all for the price of a meal. The city set a unified design, then stepped back and let the market take over. And it worked. So, what's the hidden formula, and could this same approach reinvent how we deliver other public services? After that, coming up on today's Soapbox, a major bank in China just started closing its doors for lunch. Customers are furious, staff are celebrating, but everyone is asking the same question. In an age when your phone can do almost everything a teller can do, then why are we still defending the old way of doing things? Live from our studios in Beijing, this is Roundtable. I'm Steve Hatherley. Thank you so much for being with us today. And for the show, I'm with Feifei and Yushan. Imagine starting a new school year and realizing you don't need to wait for your school to order uniforms. In South China's Shenzhen, parents can simply walk into a neighborhood shop or a supermarket or even open a delivery app and buy a standard school uniform for just a few dozen yuan. The design is unified across the city, but production and sales are left to the market. So, how did Shenzhen turn school uniforms into a low-cost, widely available product, and could this model work for other public services? Feifei and Yushan, good afternoon to you both. Yeah, I've never worn a school uniform ever in any of my school days. Elementary school, middle school, high school, and of course university, no. But yeah, in Canada, it's just not a thing unless you're going to private schools.
4: We used to complain a lot about school uniforms when I was in high school, elementary, and junior highs, because all the school uniforms are kind of baggy.
5: Yeah, oversized.
4: Mm-hmm. Oversized, so people don't like it. Because
3: not so fashionable.
4: Yeah.
3: Well, we're not here today to debate the merits of school uniforms or not. We're here to talk about what Shenzhen did with their system and why people are talking about it now. Because what they did with their system is not entirely new, but yet it's back in the news once again.
5: Yeah, so the other day I was trying to search for a potential topic that we can discuss on Roundtable, and this is what pops up. A hashtag called Shenzhen School Uniforms are truly amazing. So I click in, and the picture shows the iconic blue and white uniforms. And if you look down, the price is all under 100 yuan, which is relatively affordable in terms of school uniforms. And they are already readily available at supermarkets, stationery stores, and even food delivery platforms, which is totally different from how school uniforms was once sold or provided to us when we were childs, like 10, 20 years ago. Mm. And then there's another good good news on that same article too. So on August 27, the country's first group standard for, first group standard for school uniform colors, Shenzhen Primary and Secondary School students' uniform colors, was released. And that one is to clarify on the types of blues, navies, and whites for school uniforms, the colors, specifically on the colors of how it should be used and what colors are allowed.
4: Yeah, because when it comes to Shenzhen school uniforms, it's not really new anymore, because for the past decade, more than a decade in the city of Shenzhen, they've been adopting the same style for all school uniforms across the city. But the colors, you know, when it comes to the color blue, we probably have a dozen different choices as well. We have sapphire, we have light blue, we have sky blue. So these group standards basically clarifying on what kind of blues, what kind of navies, and in particular, what kind of white can be used in these school uniforms.
3: I'm a little confused by that. So the school uniforms all across Shenzhen, no matter which district you're going to school in, it makes no difference. The design of the school uniforms is going to be exactly the same.
4: Yeah.
3: And it's going to be exactly the same in elementary school and
4: junior high
3: and
4: high school as
3: Mm-hmm. So all through your school years.
4: Yeah. So if you go to a street in Shenzhen today and you saw a bunch of school students, you can't really tell which schools they're from because they're wearing basically the same thing.
3: Mm.
4: Unless what's the differences here is all the seasons. Like, of course, summer clothes will be different from winter clothes.
5: Yeah.
4: But the colors, the design, the stripes.
5: Long sleeve, short sleeve.
4: Yes, are exactly the same.
3: Okay, so when the when you said there's a debate about the shades of blue or the shades of white, what exactly are you talking about there?
4: I mean, I'm going to use the color white as an example. I think when it comes to white, when you buy a white shirt, see-through can be one of the problems, because sometimes you need you buy a white shirt, sometimes you don't have the problems, but sometimes you can see through your underwear,
3: if it's too thin.
4: And in these standards, they're sort of the new rules enforce a strict anti see-through index of at least a 93. That's their rating measuring index. So for any school uniforms in the city that's been manufactured and produced, they need to have that density rating system where the fabric conceals undergarments under normal daylight to protect students' privacy. And that's one of the standards within these newly published school colors. And also when it comes to, for example, the color blue, they also specified on the certain type of blue can be used in school uniforms. And another thing is about the digital quality control. So every approved garment carried a unique QR code. And so for parents and students who scan this code can know and trace where their products are from.
5: Mm. And even you mentioned earlier that this is not entirely new. Even back in early 2000, in 2002, Shenzhen already selected a unified uniform design through a public design competition. That's how they gather the ideas from not only students and teachers, but also parents. What kind of color and design do they think that's the most proper? And then in 2018, Shenzhen also ended centralized procurement and removed the government-set guidance price in terms of just school uniforms, opening this market to competition. So meaning that at least for Shenzhen locally, that's how it's been for the past two decades.
3: And that's why you say when deciding on a shade of white or when deciding on a shade of blue, the general design and colors of the uniform still remains largely the same, but there is some flexibility in there on things like that.
4: Yeah.
3: So the new rules say, okay, you can go with different shades of white, but at least it can't be somewhat transparent.
4: Yeah.
3: You have to make it a certain thickness so that you can't see through it.
4: Mm-hmm.
3: Also, for the quality control, you have to have a little QR code thing on there to guarantee the quality of the uniform. And the reason for all of this is because schools are not in the purchasing business anymore for school uniforms. They no longer order uniforms. They no longer collect money for uniforms. They don't manage supplies. Parents, it's all up to them. They decide when to buy, how many to buy, where to buy them, and that could be local shops and supermarkets. It could be, as you mentioned, online delivery platforms. And the reason for these quality control standards is because it is open to the market. That means you have a lot of suppliers. You have various companies producing these uniforms, and obviously they are not all going to be of the same color and all the same quality.
5: Yeah, and this makes sense now because traditionally it wasn't always like this. Like I mentioned earlier, before, each school has its own design, its own color coordination. Even like, for example, for the high school or junior high at least that I attended, they even have differentiation in terms of color for boys and girls. So that's all the design variations one school can come up with, plus the additional school badge they add at the like the left chest of the school uniforms they're dispatching to the students. And also traditionally the schools act as some sort of a middleman because they buy uniforms in bulk buy from designated suppliers, and then it's kind of like given as a set meal for the students to purchase. Like it's done every once in 3 years.
4: Yes, sometimes like every school in the start of a school year, you know, the teachers will go to the classroom saying, you know, notifying all the students, it's time to buy new clothes. And the students, of course, will order through the teacher. And then, of course, the teacher will handle that list to the school, then make place orders with the suppliers. And that's how you also get the uniforms. The school will later, you know, distribute all the uniforms within the school.
3: So the kids show up. Traditionally, the kids would show up to the first day of school wearing just like a t-shirt and a pair of shorts or whatever, or whatever they want.
4: Yeah.
3: Then they give their order to the teacher. The teachers all collect those orders, and the school has a deal with some
4: certain supplier,
3: with some manufacturer or supplier, and that's a relationship that may have gone on for a very long time, where that that specific company would be supplying the school with all the uniforms for all the students.
4: Yes.
3: You mentioned the school badges and the new way of doing things in Shenzhen.
4: They don't have that.
3: I was going to ask. So the school badges are gone too?
4: Yeah. So you can't really tell which school. Because when I was a student, you can basically tell which school this kid is from based on the color or the design of the school uniform. But of course, now in Shenzhen, you can't really make that difference because every kid wears exactly the same thing.
3: Yeah. So yeah, putting the badge on the uniform would completely defeat the purpose having all of the uniforms look uniform, pun intended.
4: Yeah.
3: Why did Shenzhen do this? Because this, it goes back a long time to 2002 and then a reform in about, 8 years ago or so. Why did they do this in the first place?
5: Because we've talked about how school badges and colors and design can make one style of uniform looking distinct. So this, we can call that a one school, one style system. This system itself had nevertheless created a culture of comparison among the students with differences in quality and huge price gaps between schools and families too. So in order to address this, the school uniform design competition was held, like I mentioned earlier, in early 2000 to gather extensive input from students, parents, and the public. And yeah, also in 2002, it became the first city, Shenzhen, in China to standardize the school uniform styles and colors across all schools, backed by regulations on just standardized dress too.
3: So when you say
5: like, for example,
3: a culture of comparison.
5: Yeah, that can mean much more than just for like schools or like the quality with the clothes and stuff. Like, for example, for after school external study rooms. And sometimes students from different schools can gather in one study room. And back then, depending on which color and which style of uniform you're wearing, the teacher may just tell which school you're from.
4: Mm-hmm.
5: And that can create just a little bit of nuance of, you know,
4: yeah,
5: just the rat
4: race. Yeah, if you're from
5: race.
4: One of the good schools it's very obvious, of course.
5: Yeah, you sit at the front. You get all the chances to answer questions.
3: So you might be you might have been treated differently.
5: Could be.
4: Could be.
3: That, depending. Mm.
4: And also, I think the price can be another factor.
5: Yeah.
4: Meaning when we are having that one school, one style model, means when it comes to suppliers, they are sort of making customized orders for each and every one of the schools. That means the prices of each school uniforms can be more expensive.

0: expensive. Mm. I remember when I was a high school student, my school uniform was priced somewhere around 200 to 300 yuan.
1: Yeah, similar here.
0: Yeah, mm-hmm. for the whole set.
2: How much was that?
0: 200 to 300 yuan for the whole set.
2: Would that be considered expensive or a good deal?
0: Well, if you consider the quality and the demands when it comes to school uniforms, because for kids, they outgrow basically the clothes every year. So you probably need to buy a new set of school uniforms every school year. Mm-hmm. It can be more expensive. But now in Shenzhen, we're talking about, I think in some cases, 20 yuan for a shirt for the school uniform. That's very, very affordable. And the reason for them to be able to reduce on the price is really about the bulk of orders going to the supplier. I mean, the whole city's been ordering through certain suppliers. So, of course, the price can be lower.
2: Mm. So the parents are in support of this. There was a quote from a parent that said, with one unified blue and white uniform across the entire city, parents are spared decision fatigue and don't have to worry about their children's differing tastes and aesthetic demands. As a parent, Feifei, would you agree with that?
0: I would. You know, I need to sort of order or purchase school uniform for my daughter pretty much every semester while making that decision. And they have like different options. There are, of course, the short-sleeved shirts. There are, of course, short-sleeved shirts with collar or without it. And then it has cardigan. It have some sort of a suit style jacket, and they also come with wind blazer, sometimes a regular jacket. I mean, all the choices I need to make, I don't know which one is gonna come into use in what occasion and what the school wants. I'm always baffling about what kind of clothes I need to buy.
2: I can feel the stress in your voice, yeah. Actually, even just talking about it. And here, sorry, this is another question I just thought of. As a parent, do you feel pressure to dress your kid up? Even though the uniforms are all the same, do you feel the pressure to dress them up as best you can? Like, oh, I'm going to get the blazer because that's maybe the most expensive one and it's the nicest piece of the puzzle. And I'm not sure when they're going to wear this blazer, but at least they'll have it so they'll look really good. Is there pressure there too?
0: I don't have a pressure on that sense, but I do have the pressure of I'm not sure what kind of clothes will come into use under what occasions. For example,
1: so you
0: maybe,
1: might as well get all of them.
0: Yeah, so maybe in a more sort of formal occasions, maybe the blazer will come into use. I'm not sure. Mm. Maybe the sportswear will be used more often than others. But when it comes to the different types of sportswear, there are long sleeves or short sleeves. There are in blue, there is the ones in white. I don't know which one to choose. Mm.
2: I want to know this, because when you put it to an open market, are there winners and losers here? It obviously creates competition. You would have different companies trying to compete with each other, but does anyone come out on top in this type of situation?
1: Well, depending on which party's voice we're hearing from, I think some schools just stand out and say, well, this is actually saving us a lot of troubles. For example, Xu Yonghong, a principal of Donghai Experimental Primary School in Shenzhen's Futian District, this person says unified uniforms give parents peace of mind and also save schools from one more administrative burden, which is to, you know, make less decisions on the uniform design and stuff. And also within a single family and older siblings, outgrown uniforms can actually go straight to a younger one, meaningfully cutting costs
2: that
1: for a family.
2: Is a huge advantage.
0: Yeah. And also,
2: you wouldn't be able to do that before.
0: Yeah, because different school has this different style. Even within the same school, sometimes they decide to change the design for the next new semester.
2: And in that case, you can't just wear the old one.
0: Yeah. Sometimes they even change the color. And of course, you can't. For example, the new school uniform is in green, but in the past it was red.
1: Mm. Yeah, for our case, it's now purple for girls and gray for boys. But in the past, it's blue, navy blue and white for everybody.
2: So that means that those navy blue and white uniforms become useless and obsolete the minute they changed over to purple and gray.
1: Exactly. Nobody wears it anymore.
2: Yeah. Mm-hmm. What do you do with that, by the way? I mean, do you hang on to it for old memories?
1: I mean, I still have it, even
2: really?
1: Until now, and
0: my
1: wear
0: mom,
1: it as just the sportswear.
2: Oh, yeah.
0: My mom wear them now. That's my mom.
2: That's so cute. Okay, so that's from the school's point of view, less stress for them too. What about from the manufacturer's point of view?
0: Well, I think they are also pretty psyched on this sense as well, because there's often some cited stats saying that one uniform brand recorded roughly 8,000 online orders alongside 10,000 offline sales in one single month. And so, of course, they are seeing more orders. I mean, it's more straightforward. They have a clear design. They don't have to worry negotiating with the schools, for instance, about the design. And the color is also set. So they don't have to worry about that. All they need to worry about is basically the fabrics, the quality, the safety of the school uniform. I guess it would be much more easier in this sense. And I also have this one actually outlet selling this kind of school uniforms in Shenzhen's Bao'an district, saying she's even seen private schools switching to these school uniforms because I guess how standardized and easy, convenient they are.
2: This would make it quite nice, I guess, for the students. You know, going back to that point about how you might be treated differently if you go to a study room, if you were wearing a school uniform from a quote unquote not great school.
0: Mm-hmm.
2: So even, you know, if you think about the attitude or the feelings of the students, even going out and walking down the street might be a stressful thing to do if you know that's the reaction you're going to get. So that's one clear benefit to all of this. But the reason I asked if the school badges were still on the uniforms or not, and you said that they are not, is because this is a point of contention for some parents and maybe some schools too. Removing individual school badges in favor of just that generic citywide look, not everyone is in favor of that.
1: Yeah, because, like, for example, in Xiamen, some parents questioned whether a uniform without a school-specific badge would make it harder to identify a student's school if they misbehave off campus. Or even worse, some schools also worried that without a badge or something, it could be harder to tell whether someone entering their campus was actually a student there. So it can be like a neighboring student or even a student who is older but wearing the same uniform entering the school gate without people being able to tell if he or she is really from here.
2: Is that happening, though? I mean, are those legitimate? I understand misbehaving off campus, harder to identify where they're from or whatever.
1: Yeah.
2: But is that even a real concern? And also going onto other school campuses, is that a real?
0: I think it can be rare cases in some, because when it comes to going to, why would you go to a different school? Even if you go to a different school, the school that you are not a part of.
2: Yeah.
0: But you were still a student.
2: I mean, students are actively trying to avoid school.
0: I think so.
2: Not find new ones.
0: I think so. And also, what problems can they create, I guess, entering to a school of not themselves?
2: Yeah, I guess what I was thinking was there might be a, I don't know, is school pride an important thing when you go to school in Shenzhen or anywhere in China? Like, if you're in elementary school or middle school or high school, having that school badge on, is it, do people wear it proudly? Are you happy that you have that? I guess what I'm asking is the same question. Are you sad if it's gone? I'm just wondering if school pride will disappear at all.
0: I don't think that is a big issue, at least among public schools in China, because think about students. Who would think of themselves highly because of the school names?
1: Ooh.
0: Because I'm from this certain, or maybe that's me, because I've never been to a school with more than 100 years of history. So I don't see that name, the school names really carry that kind of weight, especially among some 14 or 16 year old. I mean, what matters more is about I look good and I can mingle with my friends.
1: You know, I might not be able to fully agree with you on this, Feifei, because in some high schools, especially high schools, because the students are nearly grown-ups, between the fine line of teenagehood and adulthood where they're heading, the schools will try to teach them this is the kind of like a code principle of our school that's been inherited from generations before. Some schools with history, like in, for example, in Beijing or in other cities, major cities, they may actually use that as an advantage to teach their kids, this is how our school was created this many years ago, and this is where our purpose landed. So being part of this school means that you are sort of being given the expectation of passing this torch on. So with all those kind of education, with all those kind of hope from the school, it's hard for the students not to consider themselves as someone, you know, I'm part of this kind of an environment. So with that idea in their mind, school uniform may mean something different comparing with just like unified for everybody.
2: It's like Harry Potter wanted to get into Gryffindor.
1: Different school.
2: And they have their own badges. And I'm thinking too of like, even in now jumping to university age, but I went to St. Mary's University in Halifax, Nova Scotia. We have St. Mary's University and Dalhousie University, right? They are neighbors. They are right next to each other. And then King's College, a journalism school right next to that. You walk downtown during the semester and you'll see students with SMU, St. Mary's University hoodies. Mm-hmm. Then you'll see the students with Dal, D-A-L, Dalhousie. Mm-hmm. You'll see those hoodies. And there's like a friendly rivalry between the two schools.
0: Yeah.
2: So I guess that's kind of what I was thinking of. And also the fact that you hang on to these. They are keepsakes later in life. Fei-Fei, your mom is wearing your old school uniforms now with the badge on, right?
0: Yeah, but I don't think it's because of the school name, because my high school, at least, didn't really have that long of a history and nobody famous being graduated from that certain school. So we don't. So that's why I don't see the value of carrying this kind of school name and school badges. But if you put it into the university's context, I start to understand, because when it comes to different names of universities, of course, even sometimes we're getting into some sort of friendly rivalry.
2: Yeah, but they're not doing that with universities here. They're doing it with high schools, middle schools, and elementary schools. Now, we've only talked about Shenzhen thus far. Let's talk about other places. Are other cities adopting this, or are they not?
1: Yeah, there are major cities around China that are adopting self-purchase systems when it comes to school uniforms. In Guangdong's Zhuhai and Hainan's Haikou, these two cities, schools no longer require families to buy from designated suppliers like before. And also other provinces are shifting to one city, one uniform kind of policy too. For example, Jiangxi in eastern China and Liaoning in northeastern China, they have all rolled out province-wide reforms. So cities there, they can select designs and set quality standards, and companies handle production and sales, and parents purchase freely on the kind of like an open market afterwards. So these are all the changes we're making right now. And also in terms of policy, we see that under a revised national regulation effective on July the 1st, schools must consult parents' committees before requiring uniforms, and families are explicitly free to decide how many items to buy. So here is where I think this is really helpful, because schools are from then on barred from using campus activities or grooming codes to force purchase among students and parents. Because previously, if there's a big event happening on campus, you are kind of expected to wear school uniforms as a way of remaining unity among the students, at least visually, while everybody's out there on the playground. And I remember when I was young, if you forget, the teacher will call your parents to deliver
0: the school uniform to you. That was a big deal.
2: Oh, really?
0: Yeah. But now, and also I think that's very important. Once the design is chosen by the schools and parents, it must stay stable. And the purchase is generally organized only at the start of each three-year academic phase. So I think that's a very positive moving forward, that the design must remain stable.
2: What does that mean?
0: Because I've been through this with my daughter. Her school uniform was designed in a certain way for her first year. And then onward to the second year, the school suddenly decided to change a supplier and design. So we automatically, of course, need to buy new ones off from the start. So, and also we can't pass the old school uniforms to the friends and other ones. So that can be kind of trouble on some level. But now with the new national regulation, the schools cannot make that decision that easy.
2: Speaking of passing from one student to another, is it Zhongzhou in Henan?
0: Yeah.
2: There's a primary school there. This is amazing. They've run an 18-year recycle.

0: recycled uniform program. They've reused more than 10,000 sets of uniforms from senior to junior students, passing them down from the older kids to the younger kids. I love that.
1: Yeah. And thinking about how fast kids can outgrow their school uniforms. Mm. And every year, even every season, you need to buy them new shoes, new pants, new shirts. If they can be passed on generations after generation, that's a lot of, saves a lot of money.
0: Yeah. Mm. And it's a thing that they do, like it becomes a thing, right? Mm-hmm. That the students do. And it, you create bonds there, I'm sure, with the student that you pass your uniform down to. It's more than just that, I would guess. Yishan, you lived in the UK. I'm assuming that you've seen school uniforms walking around the streets a lot in England.
2: Yeah, little suit and ties were like the folded style of skirts for girls.
0: Mm-hmm.
2: Yeah, it's kind of cute.
0: They have a similar situation to China. And in fact, the UK, they've been fighting this exact same battle for only a decade, and they've only partially been successful. So the UK's Competition and Markets Authority, they wrote directly to 30,000 head teachers back in 2015, reminding them of their competition law obligations around exclusive uniform suppliers. And they had to follow up repeatedly since 2015, in 2019, 2021, 2022. This is what happened. England eventually passed statutory guidance discouraging exclusive supplier arrangements. But they've done research and they found that nearly 1 in 5 English secondary schools still specify an exclusive uniform supplier.
1: Mm.
0: And they do this despite years of guidance and ministerial pressure. One minister publicly called the practice pernicious. It's a very Harry Potter sounding word, too.
2: What
0: isn't
2: does it?
0: It
2: mean, pernicious?
0: Pernicious means something that is bad over a longer period of time, damaging. And they say that the crackdown in England hasn't fully landed yet. So basically trying to solve that same problem of the school forcing the parents to buy uniforms that may be too expensive, and then they've got the deal with the supplier.
1: Yeah.
0: It's the same thing.
1: I had this same sort of encounter in Australia when I went to their public school as well. We spent, I remember, $600 Australian.
2: 600?
1: On a whole set of different school uniforms.
0: $600 Australian. That's about 600 yuan, 700 yuan, something
1: that's
0: like that.
1: About 1,200 to 1,400.
0: Yeah. Oh, goodness me! Yes, that's
1: right. A lot.
0: Right. Oh my goodness!
1: Because even the school, the school bags, you need to buy from designated suppliers. We travel. Mm-hmm. We also called like Uber to go to that supplier store and then place everything from hats, skirts, shorts, pants, shirts, jackets, down jackets, vests, two accessories. You know, that's how my $600 plus Australian was spent. And then I checked for many of these Australian families, they probably need to spend $1,200 to $1,800 Australian every year on this school uniform purchases.
0: I just did the math. I mean, this is of today,
1: mm-hmm.
0: right now. $600 Australian is 2,899 yuan.
1: Oh, that's even more. Yeah, so that's how much I spent.
0: And you have to do that how often in Australia?
1: Well, as long
0: once
1: as...
0: Once a semester?
1: Well,
2: year?
1: Once my kid outgrow her school uniforms, I need to make purchase of new ones.
0: Stop eating!
1: Because the school... The school will require you to stay that uniformity throughout the whole school year.
2: Yeah. Mm.
1: Especially, for example, for a Monday event where the whole school stand together and sing. And that's when you are required to wear certain skirts and shirts.
0: It's very expensive. So are we all, you're in support of this?
1: Yeah, absolutely.
0: Yeah, it seems like it's good for everyone involved. Sure, school, you know... rah-rah, that might disappear a little bit, but you can figure that out in other ways, mm-hmm. I think. You're listening to Roundtable. I'm Steve, today with Yishan and Feifei. Stay with us. We'll talk a lot more.
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3: As you commute in the hustle and bustle of rush hour traffic, We guide you to navigate from intricacies of global markets,
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0: You're tuned in to Roundtable. I'm Steve Hatherley, today with Yushan and Feifei. Coming up, what if the most controversial thing a bank could do wasn't charging new fees or closing branches completely, but simply taking an hour and a half for lunch? 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
15: 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It's time for the soapbox.
0: Time once again for the soapbox. It is our segment where we find something that's been circulating online, perhaps a little bit of a controversy. We bring it in here, we talk about it, and then we share our feelings too. Feifei, you've got it today.
1: Yes, been a while for me to do soapbox. I mean, after you reach to a certain age, you don't feel passionate about certain things. But this is
0: I feel like that could be your soapbox.
1: But this one really sort of triggered me on some level, which happened in Hubei province in a place called Enshi, that in August, one of Enshi's branch of China Construction Bank, they decided all of its outlets would trial a midday closure, meaning they were still open at 9 a.m. in the morning, but they will suspend all in-person teller and counter services from 12:30 in the afternoon to 2 p.m. Mm. So they will resume to their regular afternoon hours after 2 p.m. until 5 p.m. And also at the same time, you can still use their self-serving machines, mobile banking, online banking that's operating 24/7. It's just the in-person teller and counter services will be suspended.
0: So this is different from, okay, let's talk about banks in general in China. Normally, this is an exception, right?
1: Normally.
0: They are open from 9 to 5.
1: Nonstop.
0: Nonstop, 7 days a week.
1: Probably 60 days a week. They will close like one day during the week.
0: I see.
2: But usually for most banks, on weekends, there's someone on shift that we can count on.
1: Yeah, but they will sometimes open for a few hours, but could be shorter than work days.
0: The issue here is that that 1.5 hour lunchtime closing all teller booths, that has is the thing that has people all fired up.
1: Yeah, because this anxious bank branch's decision was actually the first time a major commercial bank branch decided to try this. We've only seen similar like lunch break trials in like smaller banks, like rural areas or in village banks. So it's never been such a big branch deciding to make such a big move. So that's why a lot of office workers, for instance, they will worry, what if I need to go, because the lunch break is basically my only time frame available during the day to run errands in the banks. What would happen afterwards if I want to, you know, go to the banks during the day? Do I need to go to my boss, ask for some leaves?
0: Yeah, otherwise you'd have to step away from your office when you're supposed to be at the office.
1: Yeah.
0: And also the elderly, popular time to go to the bank is at lunchtime. So that would affect that group of people too.
2: Well, usually elders still head out there early in the morning, as early as the bank opens. But
0: yeah, my bank opens at 9. And let me tell you something.
2: Yeah.
0: If you want to be the first customer, don't arrive at like 8:55.
2: Oh.
0: Because my grandmas and grandpas in my community, they've been there for a while already.
1: Lining up in front of...
0: Oh, yeah, before that gate opens. I feel like they were there overnight, like concert tickets.
1: But I think that's also a mindset of, you know, in China, at least in China, that banks will remain open throughout the day. So I can step into any branches anytime to do my errands.
0: I feel like, and maybe you'll talk about this when we get to your soapbox, but I feel like people look at a bank differently than they do somewhere else, another business. If a coffee shop closed for lunch from, you know, 12:30 to 2, nobody's going to care. But I feel like people have this attitude about banks is, you are there to serve me. And when I want to do my banking between a reasonable hours of the day, then you better be there.
2: I think it's because the bank, at least for the past decades, it's been an important connection that people have in terms of money or financial management, monetary management. So previously, before the digital banks and the idea of online banking becomes so popular and common as it is nowadays, going to the bank is the only way to sort your financial issues out, or your management issues out, or get money or save money. But nowadays, I think it makes sense to me that people are using more online banking and just via phone apps and stuff, so that the actual brick-and-mortar bank's operation can more or less be lowered a little bit, so that they can have a little bit of a lunch break of sort.
0: And I guess that's why this is such a big debate, right? Because you said it, Yushan, most of our banking is done online now anyway, I suppose. So why do we even really need to go to the bank anyway?
1: Yeah, I guess most of the people don't even need to go to banks, because even within the branches themselves, they also have a lot of self-service machines that you can basically do everything there.
2: Well, yesterday, just in the afternoon, I was in a bank myself. I was there to get foreign currency in preparation for a future trip.
0: Humble brag. Just going to drop that in there and move
2: but
0: on.
2: But I was sitting there and waiting because there were 4 people ahead of me and I was observing them. One was an expat and Pakistani student who's getting his account registered, which has to be done offline.
0: Mm-hmm.
2: Another one is an old lady trying to get money from her old style booklet. You know, the account that doesn't, it still exists online, but old people, they don't trust online stuff.
0: Or don't know how to use the app.
2: Yeah. Yep, don't know how to use. So they still bring that little booklet with them in terms of how, whenever they want to retreat money. And then there are 2 ladies just doing a bank card stuff that they have to get the card offline and, you know, give it to the person standing on the other side of the counter. And then there's a lady retrieving a larger sum of money. So these are the actual cases that I saw in person yesterday.
0: And you, the international globe traveler.
2: Yeah, of course. And then in the meantime, I see about the similar amount of people just not yet reaching to the counter area, just already get their business done in the in those self-serving machines.
0: Yeah, I think I see your point, because the people who know how to use the apps or don't need the tellers don't go to use the tellers.
2: Exactly.
0: Nobody makes a day trip to the bank for fun.
1: Yep. Yeah.
0: They do it because they have to do it. And the people who are there to use the tellers are there because they need to use a teller. They can't do it through their phone or otherwise. All right, Feifei, you're feeling a certain type of way about this. Are you ready for your soapbox?
1: Yes. Okay, can I just say, I've lived like a teller before. I used to work on rotating shifts in a newsroom that ran 24/7, and I know exactly what a lunch break means in that world. You got about 10 to 20 minutes to finish your lunchbox that's been somewhat mushed together after sitting on your desk for a couple of hours, and you are not really sure what you were swallowing because at the same time you are working in front of your screens. So when people act like this bank thing is something outrageous, I get the instinct, but I don't buy it, because here is the thing, a newsroom always has something happening. But how busy can a bank counter be at 1 p.m. in today's world where your phone can already basically do everything a teller does? So when, think about it, when was the last time you and me stepping into one of these banks? For me, at least, I haven't stepped into any banks this year physically. So when we're asking people to eat that tasteless, mushy lunchbox in a rush, exactly for what? So I think in this time, people's concerns are not really about inconvenience. It's about this is how it's always been. Gets treated like an actual argument. So nobody defending the old system ran the numbers for how people bank today. They're defending it because it's familiar, and familiar feels safe, even when it stopped making sense today. So we do this constantly, actually clinging to a routine, not because it works, but because changing it feels admitting the old way was wrong, and that reflex multiplied across the entire industry is how you end up with people white-knuckling through lunch to guard an empty counter. So I think the real story here is not the banking hours, but our allergy to admitting something is outdated.
0: So you're completely fine with this lunch hour.
1: Yeah, I don't want to see that teller sitting there, him or herself, doing nothing, while can't really just have 1.5 hours to enjoy, at least slowly eat his or her lunch. Because let me tell you, swallowing a whole lunchbox within 20 minutes is not healthy and not fun at all when I was working in a newsroom.
0: I've never seen a teller eating.
1: Because they're working in rotation.
0: Exactly. So if they're working, here's my counter argument to yours. If they're working in rotation, then I have to assume that the teller sitting at the desk has not been sitting at the desk since 9 a.m. And will not continue to be sitting at the same desk until 5 p.m. I assume that that person is sitting there during a lunch hour because they are given their lunch hour at a different time of the day, 1 p.m., 11 a.m. I don't know how bank schedules work, but they're not there chained to their desk. You're not removing a lunch break. You're just on a rotating schedule, so you don't take it at the same time as everybody else. What's the problem with that?
1: So I think, Steve, when you're working on a shift, especially a rotation shift, even though you are granted like 10 to 20 or even 30 minutes of lunch breaks, you will still feel that pressure. If you drag your lunchtime a little bit longer, that means somebody sitting on that desk waiting for a customer will be, you know, sort of lagged behind his or her lunch hour.
0: Yep.
1: You need to rush through your lunch, not because of the workload, but also because your consideration to your coworkers.
0: Yeah, you can't really enjoy your lunch because you know somebody is sitting there waiting for you.
1: Yeah, and also when we're talking about banks, for instance, for certain branches in really busy business districts, the lunch hour were probably their busiest time. having the biggest number of clients. So maybe the whole team, even though you are working rotation shifts, you can't be saying things like, you know, it's my lunch hour. So even though we have 15 people waiting in the line, yeah. It's not my business.
0: Yeah.
1: You still need to go there.
2: Same, if not similar, to other service providing lines of works too. Like, for example, for nurses, being in a shift of work is different from

0: being in a shift of work while having a lunch break. So the expectations for them can be different depending on that. And well, honestly speaking, my mom, as a nurse who's been working in this line of work for 3 decades, I would think that she would prefer to have a break than not, honestly speaking.
1: How do you feel about this bank thing?
0: I think it's easily sorted out on our ends. If we have to plan a bank visit, then if they have to have a break in the middle of the day, we just schedule some other time. It's not that big of a deal for us to just tolerate a little bit more or give more understanding to the people who equally deserves a lunch break.
1: But what about the... Well, okay, yeah, I understand. I was going to say, what about the people that you saw there at the bank who needed to be there? Yep,
0: they could. It's not that they can't be there.
1: Yeah, they can be there at other times, sure. Yeah. But what about office workers? You're right. We talked about the elderly, and I think, yeah, sure, if they don't have a schedule during the day, they can pick a day or, you know, pick a time during a day. Mm-hmm. But what about office workers? Because for me, this is a pretty legit complaint. You don't have a lot of, if you do have a lunch break where you can step away from your desk, you do have a limited period of time where you can go and get errands done if you have to on that day. Mm. So if you can't do that during your lunch break, then that's going to require you to inconvenience your coworkers or your boss and say, hey, I got to go to the bank and do this. Or wait until the weekend, maybe. Mm-hmm. That would be your next opportunity to do so. So can we not make a compromise here? What if they just left one teller window open instead of all of them?
2: Well, so I think it's up to the bank's decision. When we're talking about this lunch closure thing, it's only one branch of one bank in a smaller city in China.
0: Oh, I thought it's all over, unsure.
1: Oh, this bank branch is now the most famous bank branch in this country.
0: True.
2: But when we're talking about, for example, the busiest bank branches in Shenzhen or Shanghai in Beijing, I don't see them considering closing off during the lunch hours because that's their heaviest foot traffic during the day. So I think it's up to the banks deciding, and also I think cost can be another factor for them to deciding that which branches can afford this lunch closure during the day, which brands cannot be operating in these systems. It's not like with the whole country is closing, the whole country's banks will be closing down during lunch hours. It's just a few because of the differences online tools, digital tools are providing us.
1: Yeah, and supply and demand is the easiest argument, right? Mm-hmm. If you have a heavy number of customers or a large number of customers during lunch hour, well, you're probably not going to close during lunch hour. But if you see like one or two people a couple of times a week at lunchtime, then it just wouldn't make sense to have somebody there at lunchtime.
2: So just let the tellers enjoy their 1.5 hour lunch break, doing whatever they want, taking the stress off.
1: Yeah. And I agree with you. I was playing devil's advocate before. And I would have supported my argument before if China's bank schedules were not as amazing as they are.
2: Oh.
1: I had my mind blown. It happened maybe within the first few months of me living here. I lived in Korea before this. I lived in Canada before that. In Korea and Canada, you have a hard time finding a bank open on a Saturday. Very limited number of branches, if at all. And Sunday, well, that's unheard of unless something changed and I'm unaware of that. So I have always lived with the idea of you have to do your banking. You have to. You don't have a choice between Monday and Friday, 9 a.m. and 3 p.m. or 4 p.m.
2: 3 p.m.?
1: Yes.
0: That's so early.
2: Yeah, that's so early.
1: I know.
2: Do they close during...
1: Why do you have to be finished work at 3 p.m.? What are you doing?
2: Well, maybe something administrative afterwards, so
0: maybe
2: they can
0: need to
2: get off
0: gather
2: at 5
0: together.
2: p.m. I'm not sure.
1: So anyway, here I am walking down the street in my new China neighborhood, and it was a Saturday. I remember it was the Saturday, and I walked by the bank, and I look inside, and I saw people in there, and I thought, is the bank being robbed? Why are there people in there? And it was open. I was like, oh, that's really cool. Then a few

0: that stood out.
1: Yeah.
0: Yeah, where I'm from.
1: So before, if you want to go to a bank, you need to call in for a leave from your work?
0: During weekday time. Yeah. Or otherwise, you can't do it on the weekend. There you go. That'll do it for today's roundtable. Thank you very much for sharing your time with us today. For Yushan and Feifei, I am Steve Hatherley, and we ask you to join us again next time. Bye-bye.
2: The best military commander is not he who fights 100 battles and wins every one of them. The best military strategy does not lead to the desiccation of the enemy's capital city. Decoding the Art of War will help you understand why there's no art in war and how Sun Tzu stayed undefeatable using the science of war, with fun stories and insightful breakdown of famous battles. Find Decoding the Art

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4: Shane Bigham with you on this Tuesday, September 8th, 2026. You're listening to the Beijing Hour, coming to you live from the Chinese capital. And on today's program, Canada's retaliatory tariffs on $20 billion of goods from the United States have taken effect. Reports indicate that talks between Iran and Oman on safe passage through the Strait of Hormuz have entered the final stage. And inspectors are working around the clock to ensure safety on Highway 216 into the mudslide zone on the China-Nepal border. In business, China's trade in goods has been surging so far this year. In sports, another sensational comeback at the U.S. Open for a Chinese tennis star. In culture and entertainment, a small-budget Chinese movie that's become a global hit is now finding its audience in the United States. Now the day's top stories. Canada's retaliatory tariffs on around $20 billion of U.S. goods have just taken effect. Ranging from 15 to 50%, the measures target a broad range of U.S. imports to Canada. Among the most significant are 50% tariffs on U.S. steel and aluminum, doubling the previous rate. The two countries failed to reach a trade deal last month, prompting Washington to impose 50% tariffs on $20 billion of Canadian goods. Canadian Prime Minister Mark Carney said Ottawa would match those tariffs dollar for dollar to protect its workers and businesses. The Canadian public has largely supported the levies. On Monday, which marked Canada's Labor Day, rallies took place in Windsor, a hub for the integrated Canada-U.S. automotive industry, and participants called for solidarity.
5: I think more and more Americans are coming to realize that they're the ones paying more for the tariffs. So tariffs paid by the people that buy the products. And Canada doesn't want this trade war, but we have to defend ourselves.
6: Fighting back, making things equally. They're a violation to the tradesmanship deal that was signed, put into law years ago, and they're hurting Americans. They are hurting American farmers and auto workers especially. And unfortunately, sometimes the only way to get even is to fight back.
4: Dan Williams visited Michigan to see how the tariff impacts are affecting the United States and Canada.
7: Each day, thousands of auto parts arrive and depart from this warehouse in Detroit.
8: All right, let's get that stuff on the top.
7: This is Detroit Axle, an auto parts company based in the U.S. state of Michigan.
9: The ability to hold stock is key to our growth.
7: CEO Mike Mashanish joined the family business as a teenager. Since then, it has grown into a major international operation.
9: We have nearly 1,000 employees and, you know, we're doing revenue over $500 million.
7: But over the course of the last 18 months, a major impact on his business has been tariffs. In April last year, the U.S. announced a 25% tariff on all imports of non-U.S.-made automobiles and auto parts from Canada. Added to that, there's also a 50% tariff on steel and aluminum products.
9: So if I imported $1 million worth of product, once upon a time, we'd pay the government $25,000 in tariffs. Now it went up to $725,000 in tariffs overnight.
7: The auto industry in Ontario, Canada, and Michigan in the U.S. are interlinked. Auto parts

0: often cross the border multiple times before being fitted to a car in an assembly plant.
1: 96 of the top 100 suppliers have a facility or a headquarters in Michigan. Those are global suppliers. 13 assembly plants. It's a $348 billion economic contribution. It is our signature industry.
0: Glenn Stevens is the executive director of Mich Auto, an auto mobility association that promotes Michigan's auto industry.
1: Well, the auto industry is an extremely complex, highly developed supply chain, and the margins are not huge. They're pretty thin, right? So every step counts. Every piece of equipment, every investment, every cost, every gasoline price increase, everything adds to the cost of the system, and tariffs do that too.
0: In nearby Warren, Michael Howard busily works on a new piece of furniture. He began a wood furniture company after moving into a home without any.
2: Here's one of our most popular cutting boards. We kind of sell them as a set.
0: Since then, Howard has grown his business to include everything from bookcases to chopping boards. But he's been hit by a roughly 45% tariff on Canadian lumber.
2: We were purchasing those sheet goods for about $60 a sheet. From that same supplier now, they're about $100 and some change.
0: The tariffs have already had an impact on his business.
2: There was a medical facility that we were doing the receptionist desk for, and hopefully some other cabinets inside of their facility. And they kind of gave us a budget, and frankly, we were already at the upper limits of that budget. And when the tariffs went into place, or even the threat of those, we had to reach back out and say, you know, hey, this incoming increased cost on supplies is going to be applied. And they decided not to go forward. And that one project alone cost our family $3,000 in sales.
0: The various tariffs and retaliatory tariffs between the U.S. and Canada have already caused economic stresses on both sides of the border. The two economies are deeply intertwined, exchanging some $720 billion worth of goods last year. But there is a concern the situation could get even worse. That's because U.S. President Donald Trump is threatening a further 50% tariff on all Canadian automotive and steel imports beginning January 1st.
1: It's not tenable. That's not something the industry can absorb. That's just something that would make things cost prohibitive to make. And it would really be quite paralyzing.
0: Sooner rather than later, for many companies here in Michigan, the hope is that a trade deal can be reached that will help businesses on both sides of the border.
2: I hope that things and relationships between America and Canada improve, and I hope that businesses like mine are able to survive and weather the storm.
3: We have employees, and they have families, and they need to keep working. It's not going to do anything except further slow down this economy, further hurt consumers, further increase unemployment in this country.
1: Our economies are too interconnected to fail or to be separated. They just are too entwined. We depend on each other. We believe calmer heads will prevail. It doesn't look like that right now, but we have to be optimistic about that.
0: The Detroit River separates the cities of Windsor in Canada and Detroit in the U.S. But for many here, there's now an altogether more substantial barrier to navigate.
4: That was Dan Williams in Michigan. U.S. President Donald Trump has targeted Canadian aircraft maker Bombardier. Trump says Bombardier will no longer be allowed to sell its jets in the U.S. unless it starts manufacturing them there. He's accused Canada of treating the U.S. like a piggy bank while saying Bombardier's products are not good enough. Bombardier has thousands of U.S. workers and suppliers, and many of its aircraft use American-made engines. Japanese automakers hold a significant share of the Canadian automotive market. Economist Hidetoshi Toshiro says the U.S. tariffs will affect Japanese car manufacturers.
5: To some extent, Japanese automakers have already captured a significant portion of Canada's automotive industry, with these companies aiming to export to the vast American market. The United States-Mexico-Canada agreement is the premise of this model. The agreement stipulates that automobiles produced in Canada and Mexico can be exempted from or significantly reduced in tariffs when exported to the United States. However, this agreement may now be invalid, which could deal a near-fatal blow to Japan's automotive industry. The U.S. market is no longer a vast market with absolute dominance. Therefore, from an economic perspective, Japanese automakers may shift the focus of their global operations and strategies from North America to the East Asia region in the future.
4: That was Japanese economist Hidetoshi Toshiro. Coming up, Iran and Oman appear close to a deal regarding transit through the Strait of Hormuz.
6: 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Uncover critical issues such as the Masai Mara's disrupted wildebeest migration and the drop in the Panama Canal's water levels. Delve into solutions for a sustainable future. 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Become more eco-conscious and take action to protect our planet.
4: At 10 minutes past the hour, Iranian Foreign Ministry spokesperson Esmail Begay says talks with Oman on a temporary route for safe passage to the Strait of Hormuz have reached the final stage. It follows a joint statement late last month in which the two countries announced they had exchanged views on a proposed framework for the waterway.
7: At this point, we can claim that the negotiations between Iran and Oman have reached a final stage. It is likely that, in the coming days, the Iran-Oman understanding on a temporary safe route in the Strait of Hormuz will be registered with the International Maritime Organization.
4: The discussions come as the U.S. and Iran continue to trade attacks, with the two sides striking each other's ships over the weekend. Iranian Parliament Speaker Mohammad Bakir Khalibaf says his country will retaliate against any new U.S. attacks on its assets. He warns that U.S. energy infrastructure across the Gulf, including oil and gas interests, is vulnerable. Iranian media reports say that Tehran's established an economic war command center to coordinate and accelerate responses to economic problems caused by the conflict. Iran's warned South Korea against maintaining a military presence or participating in operations in the Strait of Hormuz. It follows Seoul's announcement that it was reviewing options, including military measures, to support what it calls freedom of navigation in the strait. Ehsan Kayvani has more from Tehran.
8: Iran's foreign ministry spokesperson held his weekly press conference on Monday, given the ongoing tensions in the Persian Gulf between Iran and the United States. His remarks were highly anticipated. Regarding the possibility of South Korea's military deployment in the Persian Gulf, spokesperson Ismail Baghai stated that relations between Tehran and Seoul span more than 64 years and have always been grounded in mutual respect. However, he warned that any operational involvement or military presence by other parties in the Strait of Hormuz would be seen as direct support for the aggressor side and would carry serious consequences. Baghai described this as a general warning to all countries against being used instrumentally by the United States. He further emphasized that attacks on Iran's oil tankers constitute a war crime and that such U.S. actions would legitimize Iran's defensive measures.
7: Iran has positioned itself in a stance of self-defense due to the ongoing naval blockade and economic war. Under these circumstances, its strikes against U.S. military bases or naval vessels fall squarely within its inherent right to legitimate self-defense, as recognized under Article 51 of the UN Charter.
8: The ministry also rejected U.S. attempts to blame Tehran for disruptions to commercial shipping and rising energy prices, arguing that Washington itself sparked the crisis by waging a war of aggression against Iran. Among the key issues raised by the spokesperson were the latest developments in Iran-Oman talks regarding the Strait of Hormuz. He noted that negotiations between Tehran and Muscat are still progressing, while acknowledging that occasional interruptions have been caused by third-party interference. Baghai said the talks are nearing their final stages and that the agreement is expected to be submitted to the International Maritime Organization within the next few days. However, he added that objective would only be met if disruptive parties do not create new obstacles.
4: That was Ehsan Kayvani reporting. Tensions continue to rise near the Strait of Hormuz. Sepehr Surami traveled to Bandar Abbas in southern Iran to see what life is like there.
9: The Strait of Hormuz is once again at the center of a dangerous escalation after the U.S. and Iran traded retaliatory attacks on ships over the weekend. Maritime traffic through the waterway has fallen sharply, with vessels facing growing security risks. So we decided to travel to the port city of Bandar Abbas in southern Iran to see what is happening on the ground and how the tensions are affecting people living and working. Out here on the water, the waves are strong, much like the tensions surrounding this crucial waterway. I'm reporting from the Strait of Hormuz. First, I came to Bandar Abbas port, then I got on this boat and came to these waters in the strait. Our guide was explaining to me that this ship, Ali, please show, this ship was seized by IRGC and has been stranded here for more than a week. You know, you can report on the Strait of Hormuz from newsrooms. You can report on it from Tehran or other cities. What when you come here, everything is different and you can feel the tension and also uncertainty on these waters. I also spoke to some people in the port and they explained to me that since the war began, since the strait has been closed, they have been under a lot of economic pressure. But before we could speak to more people, security personnel told us to leave the area. We were still able to speak with a few locals at the port who described how the disruption in shipping has changed their work and their daily lives.
10: The conflict has clearly affected our work. Before the war, shipping traffic was higher and it was much busier here. Our income and daily business were much better, but not anymore. Under the current circumstances, shipping traffic has been restricted.
9: The impact is also being felt beyond the port city. For people working in transport and food distribution, inflation and falling sales have added another layer of pressure.
11: I work in food distribution. I'm a food delivery driver in this province. Since the conflict started, there has been terrible inflation. Sales have dropped and prices change by the minute.
9: And for some families, the consequences of the conflict have been even more direct.
12: My car was destroyed in this conflict, but I haven't left this place, and my friends here know all about it.
9: For now, the future of shipping in the Strait of Hormuz will likely remain uncertain. As tensions escalate between Iran and the US, the question now is not simply when maritime shipping will return to normal. It's whether this crucial waterway can become safe enough for ships to travel through it.
4: That was Sepehr Surami reporting. Oil prices have risen to six-week highs after the U.S. and Iran traded strikes over the weekend. The Trump administration's facing mounting pressure over rising oil prices as midterm elections approach. James Gooderson has more from Washington, D.C.
13: I think the issues when it comes to this deal between Iran and Oman, I think initially it was viewed here in Washington as a possible hurdle to clear that would allow the US and Tehran to get round the table for Iran to make some compromises over the Strait of Hormuz. But very quickly, I think the tone has changed now to seeing this deal as a direct push by Iran to stamp their authority on the Strait of Hormuz, which, of course, prior to this conflict, which the US and Israel started, was a free waterway and saw around a third of the world's oil and gas go through it every single year. The US wants that waterway to return to the status quo prior to the war. Iran clearly don't want that. They see this as a real point that they can get across. If this deal is reached, you can imagine President Trump or indeed his administration putting out some form of statement which will effectively mirror some of the things they've said in the past, which is there's no deal really agreed here. The US owns the waterway. Our blockade is there, so Iran can't do anything about it. But we haven't had any comment just yet. Of course, the deal isn't agreed, so we'll have to wait and see on that front. I do think, though, domestically, this is something which is playing on Republicans' minds, because as the amount of oil and gas that goes through the Strait of Hormuz continues to be at a low level than normal, that is increasing pressures on gas prices here for real, normal Americans, hanging over a pretty crucial midterm election, which really isn't far away now, just at the start of November. This week, we will see President Trump and his vice president, J.D. Vance, attend the Republican National Convention.

0: convention ahead of the midterms. Wait and see exactly what this reaction to this deal will be. But I think on current trends, Washington won't necessarily accept it or see it as a step forward to reaching their goals in the Middle East.
1: That was James Gooderson reporting. Saudi authorities say operations at some energy facilities in the country have halted following attacks by Yemen's Houthis. The Saudi-led coalition in Yemen says at least 73 people have been injured in the attacks targeting several southern cities. The coalition's vowed to respond firmly. The Houthis have been launching attacks against Saudi Arabia since declaring a naval blockade against Riyadh back in July. Coming up, inspectors are working around the clock to maintain road access into the mudslide zone in southwest China.
2: As the climate warms and glaciers recede, local herders in southwest China are risking their lives to protect their sacred mountains.
3: A snow line we examined retreated 300 meters in 15 years.
4: It hurts to see the glaciers melting.
2: Turning to Anima Chin, tracking the slow line, from our special series, The Yellow River Mosaic, wherever you get your podcasts.
1: At 20 past the hour, a rescue and relief efforts continue in Girong County, Xizang, after the devastating mudslide hit the China-Nepal border last month. The reopened Highway 216 is a vital lifeline for transporting people, supplies, and heavy equipment into the heart of the disaster zone. Along the route, teams of rescuers are carrying out round-the-clock inspections and monitoring, reinforcing vulnerable areas to keep the roads safe and open.
5: We installed a slope radar at an appropriate location to monitor the hazardous conditions across this entire area. In the event of a rockfall or landslide, we will promptly report the relevant information to the command center. The command center will then contact other relevant departments to implement traffic control measures or carry out further cleanup and protection of the affected road section.
1: Rescuers have identified 58 hazard points along a section of the highway and are closely monitoring each one. For loose rocks that could affect traffic, road crews are carrying out further inspections and developing protective measures. In areas alongside the river, crews are also reinforcing the road to protect it from being washed away. With more rain expected, extra materials have been prepared so crews can quickly strengthen the road if conditions worsen. Although the floods and mudslides have caused widespread devastation across Nepal, much of the country remains unaffected. While businesses in the disaster zone are facing huge losses, many areas are still functioning as normal. Martin Lowe has more.
6: Looking to see if anything can be saved, but it's a hopeless task. Second-generation grocery owner Manoj has lost everything. He's collecting packets of food in these sacks, but they've been ruined by the water. The rest of his shop and stock has been washed away.
7: I have lost noodles, biscuits, soap, washing powder, cold drinks, consumables, worth almost $10,000. I'm asking for compensation, but I don't know if I will get it.
6: The figures are startling. 7,500 buildings destroyed, 50 government offices lost, 13 hydropower stations and a solar plant out of action, large tracts of agricultural land inundated, and more than 30,000 people directly affected. This hotel owner evacuated people from 25 rooms at his property just before the water arrived. There's nothing left now but a shell.
7: We thought this was a normal flood, so we weren't too worried. But then we heard two villages had been swept away, so then we got scared. This was like nothing that's happened before. This time, it was a really high wave, completely beyond our imagination.
6: Across the tourism sector, there are rising cancellations, particularly from Europe, where people believe the whole country is affected, when in reality only the trekking areas and national parks along the Trishuli River are out of bounds. As you can see, there is enormous damage to property and infrastructure, initially estimated at between $4 billion and $5 billion US dollars. But outside of this disaster zone, life goes on. That's the message the government here is keen to get out.
1: That was Martin Lowe reporting. Torrential rains have triggered flooding and landslides in the eastern Chinese province of Jiangxi, disrupting transport and forcing thousands out of their homes in Jian. More than 540 rescuers are clearing debris and restoring damaged roads. A landslide has blocked a section of the Daqing Guangzhou Expressway, with about 20,000 cubic meters of debris covering the roadway now. A landslide has blocked a section of the Daqing Guangzhou Expressway, dumping roughly 20,000 cubic meters of debris. A highway maintenance worker Guafei says crews have been working round the clock at the worst hit section.
8: This is the worst hit cliff site on the expressway. Mud and silt completely cover the road. More than 10 pieces of equipment have worked non-stop for 4 days and night. Most of the silt has now been cleared, and we are removing the debris to prevent secondary collapses.
1: Authorities say 31 damaged areas have been identified along the closed section of the highway. In flood-hit Sichuan County, more than 10,000 people have relocated to temporary shelters. The UN Weather Agency has warned of rising air pollution worldwide from wildfires and heat waves caused by climate change. The World Meteorological Organization says extreme weather is undermining global efforts to meet air quality guidelines and protect human health. The warning in the WMO annual report comes during a year marked by extreme heat and destructive wildfires. The WMO says wildfires are increasing air pollution despite reduced industry emissions in many developed countries. It calls for improved monitoring of pollutants, including fine particulate matter and ground-level ozone, due to their links to respiratory and cardiovascular diseases. A super El Nino is expected to intensify in the coming months, increasing the risks of floods, droughts, and extreme heat around the world. Now, Director Lisa Sachs of the Columbia Center on Sustainable Investment says the phenomenon is highlighting how unprepared many countries are for increasingly severe weather.
9: I think the most important thing to understand is that there is no question that this El Nino is a super El Nino. But I think if we spend time focusing on the cause of the El Nino and the severity of the El Nino itself, which is a particular natural phenomenon in the Pacific, then we lose sight of what the consequences are of any storm that rises in this warmed planet and the severity of the consequences.
1: And according to the World Meteorological Organization, El Nino is expected to persist through February, with the likelihood put at nearly 100%. The Nile River has been retreating in parts of Sudan, leaving many farmers struggling to access its waters to irrigate their crops. The emergence of sand dunes along sections of the river has also raised concerns about water and food security in a country already facing internal conflict. Sudanese authorities say the decline in the Nile's water levels is temporary, attributing it to the El Nino weather phenomenon. Sofia Simichero has more.
10: The sudden appearance of sand dunes in parts of the Nile River in Sudan is a strong indicator of the decline in water levels of this critical natural resource. Government data shows that in early July, water flow into Sudan dropped from 207 million to 129 million cubic meters per day in just 3 days, raising concerns over the cost and impact of this alarming development. For farmers on Tuti Island, the drop in volumes has left crops without enough water, which is now threatening their livelihoods.
11: The Nile's water level started dropping in June. This drop has affected us farmers. We haven't been able to irrigate our crops because we can't even lower the water pumps due to the unstable clay soil, which could cause the pumps to sink.
10: A substantial amount of Blue Nile waters passed through the Grand Ethiopian Renaissance Dam. There have been repeated requests by nations downstream to reach an amicable agreement that will regulate the filling, storage, and operation of the dam, particularly during periods of drought.
12: Since the dam began filling, the Nile's water levels have become unstable. Previously, the Nile would flood in August and we could irrigate our crops, but nowadays, it doesn't have a fixed schedule.
10: Ethiopia maintains that its dam does not affect the flow of water to Egypt and Sudan. The Sudanese Ministry of Irrigation and Water Resources says the current decline in Nile waters is temporary, but acknowledges a change in the river's flow.
13: El Nino event is, we call it climate variability, that happening with the cycle from 2 to 5 years, and that happened. So through this cycle, we can witness increase of El Nino event. That means the sea surface temperature above normal in the Pacific Ocean. And this year, specifically 2026 and early 2027, is expected to be strong El Nino event. So in our side, in Sudan, we expect this drought this year and the next year will be also affected with more drought in the rainy season. So our sectors that we have to rely on the other source of irrigation.
10: The Sudanese Meteorological Authority has attributed the decline in Nile water levels to the El Nino weather phenomenon, which is expected to bring heavy rainfall in the Eastern African region in the coming months.
1: That was Sophia Shimachero reporting. 29 past the hour, Beijing expecting showers overnight. It's down to 16 degrees, sunny conditions, and 25 for a high on Wednesday. Shanghai will be overcast and down to 24, then cloudy in 29. Chongqing is getting clouds tonight and tomorrow, a low of 27, the high is 36. Nanchang's down to 23 degrees, with clouds rolling in, a high of 30 tomorrow. Alaska will be cloudy tonight and tomorrow, a low of 10, the high is 20. It's time for a short break. So far this hour, Canada's retaliatory tariffs on $20 billion U.S. dollars of goods from the United States have taken effect. Reports indicate that talks between Iran and Oman on safe passage through the Strait of Hormuz have entered the final stage. And inspectors are working around the clock to ensure safety on Highway 216 into the mudslide zone on the China-Nepal border. Shane Begum with you. Stay with us here on the Beijing Hour.
2: The transition to a greener future is no longer a distant goal. It's happening now. 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
1: Shane Begum with you on this Tuesday. Still to come, in business, China's trade in goods has been surging so far this year. In sports, another sensational comeback at the U.S. Open for a Chinese tennis star. 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But first of all, a check of the day's headlines. Chinese Premier Li Cheng has called on China and Qatar to strengthen the alignment of development strategies and advance high-quality Belt and Road cooperation. He made the remarks in meeting with his Qatari counterpart, Sheikh Mohammed bin Abdulrahman Al Thani, in Beijing on Monday. Premier Li also said China supports Qatar's mediation efforts on Middle East issues. He said China is ready to work with Qatar and other regional countries, as well as the international community, to strive for early peace and tranquility in the region. Al Thani said Qatar is willing to work with China to scale up exchanges at all levels and deepen cooperation. He said Qatar commends and appreciates China's efforts to advance peace and stability in the Middle East. The Beijing Shangshan Forum is celebrating its 20th anniversary. Organizers of China's premier security-focused conference said that the 13th edition, beginning next Tuesday, will focus on building consensus on stability and promoting security governance. Organizers also said the forum aims to create conditions to help settle disputes by listening to the voices of developing countries. The 4th China-Africa Peace and Security Forum will take place alongside the forum. Hybrid rice seed production has reached a record yield in central China, exceeding 500 kilograms per mu for the first time. The record was set in Suining County, Hunan Province, with a yield of 530.4 kilograms per mu, equivalent to around 8 tons per hectare. Xie Huan with the Chinese Academy of Sciences says the new varieties have strong breeding advantages.
3: Our varieties exhibit a high outcrossing rate. The panicles are large and the seed setting rate is high. This gives us all greater confidence in hybrid rice seed production.
1: 13-hectare demonstration field uses the high-yield variety Shuang Liangyo 138. Experts say hybrid rice is planted on more than 13 million hectares across China each year, while hybrid rice seed yields have typically been around 2.4 tons per hectare. Researchers in Hunan have spent more than two decades developing breeding methods and cultivation techniques to improve seed yields. The Ukrainian Emergency Service says Russia has resumed strikes on Kyiv after the expiration of a three-day ceasefire. Kyiv has activated air defense systems and residents are taking shelter. The Russian Defense Ministry says its forces intercepted and destroyed over 300 Ukrainian drones from Sunday evening to Monday morning. Ukraine released a combat report on Monday saying 237 battles had taken place on the front lines over the past day. The two sides had temporarily halted attacks during visits to Kyiv and Moscow by U.S. peace envoys Steve Witkoff and Jared Kushner. The two envoys held talks with the Russian and Ukrainian leaders over the weekend. The Russian Foreign Ministry has announced the closure of the German consulate in St. Petersburg. It says operations must cease no later than September 18th. Moscow has also reaffirmed its previous decision to shut down the Goethe Institute cultural centers in Russia, with employees required to leave the country by Sunday. The closures come after an attempted drone attack at Leipzig Airport in early August, which Germany blamed on Russia. The airport's a major international freight hub that provides support to Ukraine. After the incident, Germany shut the Russian consulate general in Bonn and the Russian house in Berlin. Moscow's denied involvement in the drone attack. Indonesia has reopened its main Jakarta airport and four others. It closed due to volcanic ash from Mount Anak Krakatau. Authorities say 178 planes grounded at Soekarno-Hatta still need to be checked for airworthiness. The eruptions have affected nearly 3,000 flights, stranding over 340,000 travelers since late Friday. Six out of the eight shuttered airports resumed operations on Monday and Tuesday after a wind blew the ash away from the surrounding areas. The Volcano Monitoring Agency says Anak Krakatau erupted three times on Tuesday morning. The severity of those eruptions was not immediately known. You're listening to the Beijing Hour. Coming up in business, China's trade in goods has been surging so far this year.
15: The Beijing Hour, your window on China and the rest of the world.
1: We're at 36 past the hour. And checking the stock markets on the Chinese mainland, they closed mixed on Tuesday. The Shanghai Composite was up by 0.2%. The Shenzhen component lost over 0.5%. Agricultural processing and real estate service shares led the gainers. In Hong Kong, the Hang Seng Index declined nearly 0.4%. Japan's Nikkei dropped 1.7%. China's goods trade reached nearly 35 trillion yuan through the first 8 months of the year. That's around 5.3 trillion U.S. dollars and up almost 18% on a yearly basis. Exports rose around 15% to over 20 trillion yuan, while imports grew 22% to around 15 trillion. Mechanical and electrical products, accounting for 64% of the total exports, grew 22% and have increased for 18 months. Exports of automobiles, ships, and wind power generators all saw double-digit gains, reflecting a broader shift toward higher-value, technology-driven exports. In August alone, trade grew 20% on a yearly basis to exceed 4.6 trillion yuan, with exports up around 19% to more than 2.7 trillion. Imports rose 22% to nearly 2 trillion, marking the fourth month of double-digit growth in exports and imports. For more, Vivian Nunes spoke with Liu Baocheng from the University of International Business and Economics.
16: China's goods trade reached nearly 35 trillion yuan in the first 8 months of this year. That was up almost 18% year on year. What's behind the jump?
17: I think first, the most important foundation is Chinese manufacturing capacity, which is they're highly integrated and highly efficient. For example, now, for BYD to produce one car, it could only cost like 30 seconds or no more than the 60 seconds. So that's something that sharpens the competitive edge of the Chinese exporters and producers altogether. And then the global demand is stronger than the normal expectation, because WTO predicted, you know, the 3.2% of the growth rate. But more strikingly is that the AI-related product demand is more than 40%. So this is something that China can really come to the quite a level of service in upgrading its export structure and to

0: get suited to the rising need of AI-related marketplace. Another very important feature is that they are more of investment-driven, because it's not really FOB basis, but rather China export those, you know, products together with the massive outbound investment. We're there to set up industrial parks and to work with local partners on greenfield operation. And so it's not only the consumer products, but also the machineries and construction, the equipments are also there to be bundled for such sort of export. Well, I think the last and also very important feature is that Chinese government is really integrating more with the rest of the world through diversification and also stronger engagement in regional integration program. Like we have more of the bilateral investment treaties and clarifying the standard that can commonly accept it, and also to reduce the transaction cost, either in terms of quality inspection and custom clearance. So that helps quite a deal to altogether to sharpen the export drive of the Chinese businesses. Now it's more of a capital intensity and also technology intensity that is there to drive the bargaining power of the Chinese exporters and to have more added value, but also I think more importantly, China is now getting further integrated in the global supply chain. On one hand, we import a great deal to feed back to the Chinese export drive. And on the other, we are expanding more from the solid type of utility now into more of the soft services that is there to cater to the total solution of those, both the industrial clients and consumers. So this is something that further strengthens the Chinese the adaptiveness into the global changing environment.
1: That was Professor Liu Baocheng talking about China's latest trade figures. The 26th China International Fair for Trade and Investments underway in Southeast China has attracted global participants from more than 120 countries and regions to Xiamen. This year's event's the biggest ever, with exhibition space up by more than 60%. Wang Tianyu has more about this year's highlights.
2: The doors are open. The 26th CFID is underway in Xiamen. This year, the fair is bigger than ever. Total exhibition space has grown to 200,000 square meters. That's 14 specialized zones, covering everything from advanced manufacturing to finance.
3: We will keep expanding institutional opening up and actively aligning with high-standard global trade rules. We're seizing the opportunity from the pilot program to expand services trade. We're also upgrading our free trade zones, focusing on tech innovation, green development, and digital economy, all to build a more open economy faster.
2: There's a new twist this year. For the first time, CFID has two guest countries. Finland and Saudi Arabia are taking that role. South China's Guangdong and the far west Qinghai are the two guest provinces. The fair runs around three themes: invest in China, China invest, and international investment. Over the next couple of days, there will be over 40 themed events and more than 50 project roadshows.
4: Strategic sectors like AI, semiconductors, critical minerals, or clean energy now account for almost half of the value of all new investment projects. This is why I believe gatherings like CFID matter more than ever. Because the central challenge today is no longer only to mobilize more capital. It is to connect capital to the right projects in the right places.
2: Confidence in the China market still runs high. More than 1,200 delegations and business groups showed up. They come from 129 countries and regions, plus 30 international organizations.
5: CFID is always about building trust. Last year, the fair sealed over 1,150 projects. And this year, with bigger stage and more countries and regions involved, organizers expect that number to grow.
1: That was Wang Tianyu reporting from Xiamen. Meanwhile, this year's Future Investment Conference is underway in Xiamen under the theme Global Investment for a Changing World. The events brought together global policymakers, international organizations, and investors to examine how innovation and sustainability can shape the future.

0: hosted by the United Nations Conference on Trade and Development and the China International Fair for Investment and Trade. The conference focuses on how international investment can support the spread of innovation, industrial upgrading, and sustainable growth. It'll also explore how international investment can create new sustainable development opportunities, and particularly for developing regions. China's building a next-generation communications network. According to the country's latest five-year development plan, China will accelerate the development of an information and communications industrial system that's secure and technologically advanced. The plan sets out 13 key targets, including achieving total revenue of 4.1 trillion yuan for the information and communications industry by 2030. That's over 600 billion U.S. dollars. Over the next 5 years, China will intensify efforts to make breakthroughs in 6G technology, including conducting continuous trials and experiments in this field. China is strengthening the recycling of used new energy vehicle batteries to address the rising number of end-of-life batteries and fuel the country's green transition. At an NEV dismantling workshop in Nanjing, workers are taking apart batteries from NEVs, and each removed battery is labeled with a unique QR code. Wang Fengkui is the technical lead at the workshop.
1: After the batteries are disassembled, we scan the QR code in our traceability system to directly trace the vehicle information associated with that battery, thus forming a complete closed loop.
0: The workshop has also set up various safety facilities to respond to emergencies such as fires and leaks. The dismantled and decommissioned batteries would be ultimately sent to specialized recycling companies where chemical processing extracts recyclable materials such as nickel, cobalt, and lithium from the batteries. China's NEV industry has expanded rapidly. In 2025, NEV production and sales each exceeded 16 million units, accounting for over half of domestic new vehicle sales. With batteries from earlier NEVs reaching the end of their service lives, studies projected nearly 500,000 metric tons of retired batteries in China for this year alone. You're listening to the Beijing Hour. Coming up in sports, another sensational comeback at the U.S. Open for a Chinese tennis star.
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0: 47 past and turning to sports now. Here's Yang Guang.
3: Thank you, Shane. In tennis, China's Zheng Qingwen has delivered another sensational comeback at the US Open. The 23-year-old came back from a 5-love down in the first set to defeat 8th seed Iga Swiatek 7-5-6-3, reaching the US Open quarterfinals for the third time. It follows her comeback from 5-love down against Madison Keys in the previous round.
4: I would say I started the match really slow. That's why she's able to lead 5-0. After that, I start to play more freely, let's say, because I think I need to try to find my rhythm, at least for the second set. But somehow, I felt really comfortable on court. And in one moment, I also lose the score because I'm so focused to playing every single point. And I think that's the key for me to come back. I didn't expect that, but somehow it's just happening again. Yeah.
3: As an Olympic gold medal winner and a former Australian Open finalist, Zheng had to come through qualifying just to make the main draw at Flushing Meadows after slipping down the rankings following elbow surgery. She is now the first qualifier to reach the quarterfinals since Emma Raducanu won the tournament in 2021. She will next face second seed Elena Rybakina for a place in the last four. Rybakina secured a place in the quarterfinals after overpowering Naomi Osaka in straight sets. She says she will try her best in the next match.
4: I didn't watch yet all her matches, but she definitely found her form, and I feel like she's playing now with a lot of confidence after so many wins in a row. So she's very dangerous, and we played before, so I know that it's going to be a very difficult match. And of course, I will focus on myself, try to serve well. I think today it really helped me a lot, and if I can serve the same way next match, it's going to be great.
3: Rybakina is just one win away from becoming world number one. Zheng Qingwen, meantime, has received a wild card for the 2026 China Open main draw in Beijing. She will be competing in Beijing for the third straight year. The event will kick off

0: on September the 30th. On the men's side in New York, top seed Alexander Zverev beat Luciano Dardelli in three sets in the US Open fourth round. He advanced to the quarterfinals, where he will face unseeded Bodic van Zandschulp. The reigning Roland Garros champion and 2020 US Open finalist has now reached at least the quarterfinals at all four majors this year.
1: I think I'm going in the right direction, moving forward in the right direction. I felt like Luciano played an almost perfect set in the third set, and I still won the set, which is an amazing sign for me, and I hope to continue this way.
0: Van de Zandschulp beat Arthur Gia in round four to make his second US Open quarterfinal. The 30-year-old came from two sets down to prevail in five sets and match his deepest run at the event. With a duration of 5 hours and 13 minutes, the contest became the fourth longest in US Open history. Alexander Bloks also progressed, beating Francisco Cerundolo in four sets. China has secured second place in Group D and Women's Basketball World Cup, beating Italy 71-51. China took control with an 11-0 run, building a 19-point halftime lead. Italy briefly cut the deficit, but China pulled away in the fourth quarter. Han Xu led the way with 19 points and 10 rebounds.
2: We needed to make a good start to this game because we attached great importance to our opponents. They were evenly matched with the USA in their last game, so we made full preparations to fight today.
0: Yang Shuyu added 15 points. China now faces Puerto Rico, with the winner advancing to play France in the quarterfinals. Italy will meet Australia on Wednesday. In football, China cruised to a 5-0 victory over New Caledonia in their Group F opener at the FIFA U20 Women's World Cup in Poland. Huang Jiaxin had a hat-trick. Zhou Xinyi also got on the score sheet in a dominant display. Meanwhile, former champion Spain beat Nigeria 2-0. China now tops the group and will face Nigeria and Spain next. Real Madrid will begin their UEFA Champions League campaign at home against Inter Milan. The Spanish giants lost to Real Betis on Friday and will look to bounce back. Elsewhere, Manchester City will play Porto in Portugal. China beat New Zealand 3-0 at Asian Men's Volleyball Championships, securing a quarterfinal spot. Zhang Jingying scored 11 points. He has collected 23 points in China's first two matches. Team China now has two wins and sits second in Pool B behind Iran on ratio. The two teams are through to the knockouts. China faces Iran on Wednesday for top spots. The champion earns Asia's first Olympic berth for Los Angeles 2028. And finally, in table tennis, China's Chen Yuanyu has booked a spot in round of 16 of the WTT Champions Macau. He defeated Omar Asad in straight games. On the women's side, 8th seed Chen Yi progressed after knocking out her opponent in three games. Other players like Kuai Man and Wang Yidi will play their matches on Wednesday.
3: Thank you very much. That's Yang Guang with sports. You're listening to the Beijing Hour, coming up in culture and entertainment. A small-budget Chinese movie that's become a global hit is now finding an audience in the United States.
4: From north to south, east to west, people in China are chasing their dreams and leaving their mark. Want to know how they beat the odds and made a difference? Footprints brings you the true life stories of their journeys.
3: 53 past the hour. In culture and entertainment, it's been a big year at the box office for Chinese movies, but success doesn't always require big budgets or big names. Mark Neal looks at box office hit Dear You and how U.S. audiences are responding.
5: It's not the typical formula for blockbuster success. Low budgets, mostly unknown actors, and dialogue primarily spoken in the Chaozhou dialect from Guangdong Province. Despite the odds, the indie Chinese film Dear You has become the second biggest film of the year in China. It's now hitting more than 15 countries and regions, including U.S. theaters.
6: At this AMC theater in Sunnyvale, California, there are 6 screenings of Dear You on its premiere night. Ticket sales are doing quite well.
7: I love foreign movies, and I love Asian movies. Very different approach to different cultures.
5: Luna is here for a special reason.
8: My grandparents, actually one of them, came from the same region as the story. Yeah, so yeah, that's maybe a special point for me. But I was not, because I'm not very familiar with that part.
5: This Chinese-American couple both have roots from Chaozhou.
9: One of the languages in the movie is Dear To You, so it's something that I don't really hear outside my family. So to see it like on the big screens is kind of crazy, and I wanted to experience it.
5: The film tells the story of a grandson from the Khao San region searching for his grandfather in Thailand, who he believes abandoned their family. While it explores Chinese migration to Southeast Asia, moviegoers say the film is relatable to wider audiences.
10: Cherish every time, every moment.
11: I can see you've really been touched by the movie.
10: I do.
12: I think it's very much a universal story, like she was saying, about cherishing what you have and, love and through long distance.
5: Susie Liu's parents are from Chiao Zhou, and her grandfather was actually recruited to work in Thailand. She plans to see the movie again with her parents and another time with her children.
13: I think I'll end up seeing it at least three times. For the parents, it's a reflection of their life, the culture, the love, family value, friendship. For the children, I want them to know about the roots.
5: Dear You is now playing at 86 screens across 23 U.S. states.
3: That was Mark Neal reporting. Thieves have stolen three artworks worth around 9 million euros from the Renoir Museum in southeastern France. Mayor Brian Mason said surveillance cameras caught two thieves who fled with four pieces but dropped one along the way, and police are actively searching for the perpetrators. Housed in the final home of famed Impressionist painter Pierre-Auguste Renoir, the museum holds about a dozen of his original paintings along with his furniture and personal archives. French judicial police have taken over the investigation. The Shanghai International Light Festival's third edition will run in Huangpu District with main venues at Rockbund and Yan'an Greenland. And it kicks off next week. The festival connects riverside landmarks, integrates culture with commerce and tourism, and features light shows at over 70 shopping districts. Highlights include a 10-day musical light show at Shanghai Concert Hall and a city center forest light zone. Sub-venues in Yangpu and Putuo will also offer immersive nighttime experiences. A Hainan-based incubator for companies in the gaming sector is making major global strides. A manager says 119 companies have now settled in. Through the PlayOL platform, 336 games have been approved and launched internationally. The platform now boasts over 33 million active users across 192 countries and regions, with weekly new users hitting 1 million. Over 500 new rock carvings have been discovered on Hulan Mountain in northwest China since 2020, as authorities work to update records and assess preservation of the ancient art. Among the finds are abstract symbols, animal patterns, and detailed scenes of ancient daily life and production. The site's home to more than 20,000 carvings dating back up to 10,000 years and has been protected under national cultural heritage laws since 1996. We're at 57 past the hour. Beijing getting showers overnight. It's down to 16. Wednesday will be sunny and 25. Shanghai's overcast and down to 24, then cloudy and 29. Chongqing gets cloudy skies tonight and tomorrow. A low of 27, the high is 36. Nanchang is down to 23 degrees with clouds rolling in. A high of 30 tomorrow. Lhasa will be cloudy tonight and tomorrow. A low of 10, the high is 20 degrees. Elsewhere in Asia, Islamabad's down to 24 this evening. A light rainfall and 34 for Wednesday. Vientiane will see heavy rainfall tonight and tomorrow, a low of 24, the high is 31. That's it for this edition of the Beijing Hour. Making news today, Canada's retaliatory tariffs on $20 billion U.S. dollars of goods from the United States have taken effect. Reports indicate that talks between Iran and Oman on safe passage through the Strait of Hormuz have entered the final stage. On behalf of the staff, Shane Bigham in the Chinese capital, hoping you'll join us for the next edition of the Beijing Hour and open a window to the world together.
14: The best military commander is not he who fights 100 battles and wins every one of them. The best military strategy does not lead to the desiccation of the enemy's capital city. Decoding the Art of War will help you understand why there's no art in war and how Sun Tzu stayed undefeatable using the science of war, with fun stories and insightful breakdown of famous battles. Find Decoding the Art of War wherever you listen.
15: A poem for the Tibetan antelope, the gentle spirit of the Qinghai Sizon Plateau, spoken by voices from across the world. 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
16: Hello, little Tibetan antelope. Eyes opening to the light for the very first time.
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1: Now the news. I'm Shane Bigham. Chinese President Xi Jinping has spoken by phone with UK Prime Minister Andy Burnham, congratulating him on taking office. The president called for mutual respect and trust, seeking common ground while setting aside differences and expanding cooperation. President Xi also called for closer exchanges in science, education, culture, and sports, and urged the UK to fully protect the legitimate rights and interests of Chinese investors. He said, as permanent members of the UN Security Council and major economies, China and the UK should strengthen coordination through the UN, G20, and WTO. The Chinese leader also called for upholding multilateralism and open trade, and promoting a more equal and orderly multipolar world and inclusive economic globalization. Burnham said the UK is ready to maintain policy continuity toward China and deepen long-term strategic partnership. He also thanked China for assisting British citizens affected by the mudslide that hit Geelong Port in Xizang. The China International Fair for Trade and Services will open on Wednesday in Beijing, building on the momentum of last year's record-breaking event. Over 90 countries, regions, and international organizations all set up exhibitions and host events, with more than 1,800 enterprises exhibiting on-site at Shougang Park. For the first time, a China Services Pavilion is anchoring the main exhibition area, showcasing regional innovation. In a strategic move to support Chinese enterprises abroad, the fair will also debut a Go Global Services Zone across its thematic halls. More than 90 companies and institutions will release new products, with over 100 global or China debuts in fintech, digital healthcare, smart education, and green technology. The Beijing Shangshan Forum is celebrating its 20th anniversary. Organizers of China's premier security-focused conference said the 13th edition, beginning next Tuesday, will focus on building consensus on stability and promoting security governance. Organizers also said the forum aims to create conditions to help settle disputes by listening to the voices of developing countries. Canada's retaliatory tariffs on about $20 billion of goods from the United States are in effect. Among the most significant are 50% tariffs on U.S. steel and aluminum, doubling the previous rate. The two countries failed to reach a trade deal last month, prompting Washington to impose 50% import duties on $20 billion of Canadian goods. Canadian Prime Minister Mark Carney said Ottawa will match those tariffs dollar for dollar. The Canadian public has largely supported the move.
2: I think more and more Americans are coming to realize that they're the ones paying more for the tariffs. So tariffs paid by the people that buy the products. And Canada doesn't want this trade war, but we have to defend ourselves.
3: They're a violation to the tradesmanship deal that was signed, put into law years ago, and they're hurting Americans. They are hurting American farmers and auto workers especially. And unfortunately, sometimes the only way to get even is to fight back.
1: Meanwhile, U.S. President Donald Trump has targeted Canadian aircraft maker Bombardier. Trump said the plane maker will no longer be allowed to sell jets in the U.S. unless it starts manufacturing them there. Data from Brown University estimates that the Iran war has cost U.S. consumers an additional $100 billion in energy costs, the figure is rising by roughly $1 million every 2 minutes. The national average price for diesel rose to a record $5.90 per gallon on Monday. Texas has borne the biggest share of the cost increase, with consumers paying around $11 billion in extra gas and diesel costs. The rising costs have translated into higher transportation expenses, with some businesses passing those costs on to consumers. German Chancellor Friedrich Merz has ruled out working with Alternative for Germany after the far-right party received a landslide election victory in the eastern state of Saxony-Anhalt. Merz said the result has shaken his party to its foundations, but stressed he'll not resign or fundamentally change course. France and Poland have also expressed concern over the rising influence of the far-right. United Nations weather agencies warned of rising air pollution worldwide from wildfires and heat waves caused by climate change. The World Meteorological Organization says extreme weather is undermining global efforts to meet air quality guidelines and protect human health. The WMO is calling for improved monitoring of pollutants, including fine particulate matter and

0: ground-level ozone due to their links to respiratory and cardiovascular diseases. Two thieves have stolen three paintings from the Renoir Museum on the French Riviera. The robbers took four paintings and abandoned one on their way to escape the police. The artworks are valued at around 9 million euros. The European Union's law enforcement agency said art thieves in Europe are committing more violent robberies, noting the heist at the Louvre last year as a prime example. And that's the news. I'm Shane Bigham.
1: A young perspective on hot-button issues around the world. This is The Hub.
2: Hello and welcome to The Hub. I'm Wang Guan in Beijing. From power grids spanning major cities to solar panels and wind farms powering remote communities, energy is at the heart of everyday life and central to Asia-Pacific's economic future. This week, APAC energy ministers are gathering in Beijing for the 16th APAC Energy Ministers Meeting. Under the theme, Forge an Innovative and Synergistic Asia-Pacific Energy Community for All. The discussions focused on three priorities, energy for all, AI plus energy, and synergistic cooperation. It means that across the region, as overall electricity demand is rising, renewable energy is expanding. And AI is reshaping how energy is produced, managed, and consumed. So how can APAC economies keep energy reliable and affordable while accelerating the green transition? And can new technologies help build a better, cleaner, smarter, and more resilient energy future for all of us? To discuss all these questions and more, today we're joined in Beijing by Stefan Dafila, Assistant President of the APAC Sustainable Energy Center. Joining us from the site of the meeting. And in Canberra, Australia, we have John Grimes, CEO of the Renewable Energy Council Asia Pacific. And in Kuala Lumpur, Malaysia, we have John Pan, Senior Fellow at the Belt and Road Initiative Caucus for Asia Pacific. Now, Stefan, let me go to you first. Tell us about your biggest takeaways attending this APAC Energy Week. What did you see? Who did you talk to? What could be some of the most exciting new ideas emerging out of this meeting?
3: Yes, well, from the Beijing Congress Center, I'm here, as you see, and there's a lot of activity going around, so maybe I don't hear you properly, but so, yes, what is the main takeaways we have here from this conference, which we are now in the preparation for the 16th APEC Energy Minister meeting, which starts actually on Thursday. And this here is a preparatory meetings. We are still negotiating on some of the texts. And we have had also some meetings, some technical meetings, especially one of the big subjects is energy security, where, of course, you know that the many disruptions we have these days in the energy markets globally has really brought this item, this topic up onto the table of our main decision makers. And then AI and energy is another one, and then the access of energy to the poor populations and disfavored population is a third subject. And these are all those which we are discussing at present.
2: Right, because the APAC region accounts for more than half of the global energy consumption, and according to APAC's latest energy outlook, electricity demand could nearly double by the year 2060. So as demand continues to grow, how are APAC economies working to ensure that energy remains accessible, reliable, and affordable as we're transitioning into, you know, the green, the renewables?
3: Yes, electrification is indeed the most development, most important development we see at the moment, and it is not only partly replacing fossil fuels, like if we replace fossil cars, or also replacing fossil heating systems in the cold regions by heat pumps, but also partially a net increase of the role of electricity, especially if we talk about solar cooling as a new service in the areas of the global south. Now, of course, there are big challenges of that. The last mile gap is the most well-known challenge. We need to set up the infrastructure and also to check the quality. And also we know that in rural areas, where the population is less dense, the cost supplying electricity is much higher. So how can APEC do that? Well, APEC is really strengthening the regional cooperation with capacity building, with showing best practices, with market instruments, and also the energy attribute certificates, for instance. Also, APEC is enhancing the systems resilience and improve energy access in rural and remote areas, and also to promote some standards for electricity.
2: Very good. Standards are very, very important. Now, Mr. John Pan, the green transition is accelerating, but APEC economies are at very different stages of development, with many still facing constraints in financing, technology, and infrastructure of transition. So how can we ensure that the transition does not widen the development gap? I mean, what role can APEC play in making it more inclusive?
4: Look, I think in the past, people worried about two things. They worried about the cost of renewable energy, and they weren't convinced it would really work. So in terms of cost, the cost of solar and batteries has come down really dramatically. In 2008, when I began in this industry, a watt of solar cost $6.50. Today, it's 10 US cents. The cost of batteries have plummeted. And all of the deployment that China's doing, people might not know, but China has year after year deployed more renewable energy than the rest of the world combined. So that means that today, if people take a look around your house, your business in China, about 45% of all the electricity and the lights, the air conditioning, the industry is coming today from renewable energy, from zero energy sources. That's an incredible achievement. In my country, in Australia, about 50% of the energy comes from renewable energy sources. In South Australia, one of our big states, almost 100% today comes from renewable energy. So we have the technology, it's at low cost. And so now it's really about removing the blocks to deployment. That's about getting policies right. It's about getting government frameworks right and bringing industry to the table to make that happen.
2: Great. No doubt Australia served as a role model in many fronts when it comes to the green transition. Now, John, if you can hear me now, talking about the green transition, the worry is that it can even widen the gap between the haves and have-nots when it comes to technology infrastructure, when it comes to their capacity to move away from fuel. For example, do you see that gap as materializing, and what role can APEC play in this regard?
5: Yes, I think as my colleague said earlier, the green transition is actually narrowing the gap perhaps a little bit. But this problem arises because we of this thing called the energy trilemma, right? Between affordability, reliability, and sustainability or decarbonization. I think what we need to do is see these three as not as competing choices now, but the challenge being to design the system so that they reinforce one another. So that means actually participating for these countries, not just being the subject of these sort of energy transition ideas, but being actual agents participating in green industrialization. So I think that would be the key change. So I think at that level, if you asked me earlier what APEC might do about it, while APEC cannot make these countries converge, it can help their systems remain interoperable. So I think its job might be to keep the interfaces open with standards and with investment and technology cooperation and stuff like that. I think that the deeper point might be that the more fragmented the world becomes, and we're really seeing that now, the more important, the more useful these institutions like APEC and especially ASEAN become, not because they eliminate the differences, but because they provide a forum for people to cooperate despite these differences.
2: Right. Now, Mr. John Pan, China has worked with many developing countries on green infrastructure, financing, and technology through the Belt and Road Initiative. In fact, they made it clear and explicit that since a few years ago that most of the infrastructures built will be largely revolving around green energy sources. How can China build on that experience within APEC?
5: China's experience, I'll speak from the ASEAN perspective, is enormously instructive. It's a powerful demonstration effect because it is enacting a green industrial transition. As I said earlier, that resolves this dilemma. Instead of treating green and sustainable as a sort of a cost element, pulling security and so on.

0: It's providing all these, all three things. So the this is a statement about what can be done. And in Chinese technology, of course, and infrastructure and connectivity are going to be very important to ASEAN participating in this, but in an integrated way. So there's a lot more room for China, ASEAN, and then I think the story goes, it ripples out throughout APEC, to come together to enact a green transition that's not just about importing solar panels or building them, but building the connectivity between our energy systems. Because I don't think these our respective countries are not going to one by one become energy sufficient by themselves, nor is that an optimal solution. I think the question is for the objective for ASEAN would be energy resilience across ASEAN and as ASEAN. And that in an interconnected system. So actually in a world that's fragmenting, that seems to be fragmenting, that sort of cooperation with on energy is going to be much more significant and powerful. Mm-hmm. And I think the development prospects, which are primary for the countries of Southeast Asia, are going to hinge on this.
1: Right, right.
0: And China's lesson then is about speed, scale, and these ecosystem effects, right? Manufacturing, technology, infrastructure.
1: Hearing about all these challenges, dilemmas that we face in this period of energy transition, what do you think are some of the most consequential decisions or proposals that can be made or that are being made at this year's APEC ministers meeting on energy?
2: Yes, of course, you see, the important thing is when you have all these analysis of different poles, that like the energy trilemma, then you should see which forces you have to get yourself away from one of the edges of these poles, so that you are not only in energy security or not only in sustainability or in affordability, but you should bring them together. And that requires the kind of integrative thinking and holistic approach, for which you need a lot of approaches, a lot of instruments to master it. And I think in China you have a lot of possibilities to go, for instance, for the innovation chain, which has been mentioned before, innovation chain going from fundamental research to applied research, and then the dissemination, then the prototype, then scaling up all this, and then working with industries and creating the investments, the whole this activity, that is important thing to master this from the technological point of view. Of course, afterwards, you need also to have the rules which should follow, because new technologies need normally new rules, so that you can really develop the economy smoothly.
1: Very good. Now, John Grimes in Australia, let me share with you a set of data before I go to the question. Now, according to China's National Energy Administration, at the end of this July, China's total installed power capacity reached over 4,000 gigawatts, including nearly 1,300 gigawatts of photovoltaic, almost 1,300 gigawatts of coal, and around 690 gigawatts of wind. Solar has now surpassed coal for the first time. So by the end of the year, wind and solar combined are expected to account for half of China's total installed capacity, nearing the level of Australia. How significant is this shift, in your opinion?
3: It's really significant because China has figured out that renewable energy is about sovereign energy, it's about sustainable energy, and most importantly, it's about cheap energy. If you have the cheapest energy input into your industrial processes, then you have an economic comparative advantage when dealing with the world. So China has really gone all in the energy transition. And in so doing, they've created an unprecedented scale of manufacturing capability. That scale is driving down the cost of the technology, not just for China, but for all customers around the world. It's also spurning the development in innovation. Companies like CATL, the big lithium-ion battery manufacturer in China, spends about $2.5 billion a year on research and development alone, about 21,000 engineers undertaking that, producing patents every single day. So I think that China recognized the value of the transition. They committed early, they've stayed the course, and they're absolutely reaping the benefits of being ahead of the curve, and in the process, delivering a fantastic dividend, cheap renewable energy to the whole world.

0: Now, here's a more technical question, John Grimes. You've argued that renewables can strengthen energy security as well as cutting emissions and costs. Australia has been investing heavily in battery storage, something China is also doing. How critical is clean energy or any energy type of energy storage to make solar and wind reliable round the clock? And what lessons could that offer other APAC communities?
1: Solar's fantastic. It produces the cheapest electricity in the world, but it only produces electricity when the sun is shining. And so you need to figure out how do you, we drink water all the time, but it's not raining all the time. We take that water and we store it. That's what these solar batteries do, or these batteries for big wind farms. And so what that storage component is a very exciting development. Solar and wind are really cheap. But for the first time now, just in the last year or so, we've had really cheap energy storage to complement those sources of generation. In Australia, the Australian government instituted the Cheaper Home Battery Program. This was a federal government subsidy to cover about 30% of the upfront capital cost of installing a solar battery. And the market loved it. In 1 year, Australia installed more than 500,000 solar batteries and delivered over 14 gigawatt hours of capacity distributed in homes and businesses right across the country. In my house in Canberra, I have solar and a battery. I've switched off the gas and I run an EV. So I no longer have for about 7 or 8 months a year any electricity bill. I don't have a gas bill and I don't have a petrol bill. It saves me about $5,000 a year. Now, that's not just for 1 year, that's every single year. What we're seeing is that collectively we've built a power station which is equivalent, in terms of the batteries, of building a power station that would power 1 million homes, a 1 gigawatt power plant running 14 hours every single day. So what this means is that we're getting savings for the householder, but there's even more good news. Because we're time shifting that really cheap energy from the day into the night when energy is very expensive, the cost of energy, wholesale electricity, is coming down for everybody. Quarter on quarter, last year, Q2, to this year, Q2, wholesale electricity prices in Australia fell by 47%. In a world that's facing enormous energy pressures, to have falling electricity prices by almost 47%, is a stunning achievement. This is the template for rapid transition. Countries like Vietnam didn't put in landline telephones. They went straight to mobile telephones. Well, the world can take a lesson through distributed, really cheap solar and solar batteries. We can also transition and take a huge load off grid infrastructure, deliver energy to people who have no energy, or where the energy supply is really poor, and turbocharge the economies at the local level.
0: Sounds fantastic. Now, John Penn, along with the rising hope of having this renewable-oriented future, what's also rising, unfortunately, are tariffs and non-tariff barriers and tech sanctions. For example, China's leadership in production of solar panels, batteries, and EVs are viewed very differently across the Western world, in the United States, and now in Europe. There are talks about overcapacity from the European Parliament to European policymakers. How can economies move beyond this narrative? First of all, what do you think of this narrative? And then do you think we should move beyond this narrative?
2: Well, certainly we have to move beyond this. It's very hard to take this narrative seriously. We don't have a global overcapacity in green energy, for example. And China's so-called overcapacity, or rather its scaling of production in green technologies and renewables, is actually having a tremendous beneficial effect, or it's enabling, it's creating the possibility of others sort of joining in, right, by lowering costs, as John Grimes pointed out earlier. I think the deeper problem is this, the one that we should address is that the green transition is happening at the same time as the global economy is becoming more fragmented, and we can't allow this fragmentation to stymie that growth, at least not in Asia. So these tariffs

0: this idea of of overcapacity, I think we can just put it to bed. The question is how we can work together so that, for example, China's tremendous production capacity, its manufacturing capability, is harnessed on a global level. And this is not just, as I said earlier, not just about buying Chinese solar panels, but for other countries. You know, for example, Malaysia, which is doing, not doing too badly in this regard, at also building installed solar capacity and building an integrated system. Here I wanted to mention that AI, for example, which is a huge component of what's going on, we're having this green transition at the same time as we're having an AI transition. And really, they are not separate things anymore. In fact, AI is not just a digital story, it is primarily an energy story. And so these things have to be developed together. And AI also enables, it's not just this huge consumption of energy, but it enables smart management of grids and integration of grids and so on and so forth. That is happening. A lot of good stuff is happening around this story. And I would say, let's get beyond that narrative to look at how in an integrated way on a regional level, we can look at how connectivity in policy, in infrastructure and technology can actually enable the green transition, a green industrialization for all.
1: Now, a key technology is artificial intelligence. Stefan, at the side of the meeting, let me go to you again. AI plus energy, this sounds like a cool idea. Can you articulate for us what this is all about?
2: Yes, AI and energy is a very important topic also in this conference here, and people are very much struggling to find the right way of how to deal with it. So, of course, there are several linkages on one hand side from AI towards energy. Many people say AI will very much revolutionize the energy system and will make it much more efficient. But that, if that is true, then that means that we would have not so much more requiring new capacity than we would if that did not happen. And the other hand, of course, people say, well, AI will need a lot of more power because all these data centers are so huge. And then what type of power do we need? And as I think most of people realize that this development is going so quickly that we cannot do without giving the first choice to renewable energy and maybe to storage, combined with storage, because that energy form is already there and can be scaled up very quickly and very rapidly. So this is basically seeing renewable energy as one of the main drivers and enablers of AI, of AI development in our economies.
1: Very exciting. Now, John Grimes, finally, from forecasting wind and solar generation to smart grids and energy storage, where can AI make the biggest difference in integrating more renewable energy into the grid?
3: Electricity used to be generated centrally and went in one direction. Now it's going every which way. It's a much more complex energy system. And when we start to plug in electric vehicles, batteries on wheels that can discharge into the grid as well as draw from the grid, it becomes enormously complex. This is something that the human mind cannot manage. It's just too advanced. The big winners in the solar home battery program in Australia, the three big winners, Goodwe, Sig Energy, and FoxESS, all have integrated AI into their home battery systems that give you whole of home management, not just battery discharge. Let me give you another example. A company called GreenSketch, an Australian company, have using AI, you could just type in your address wherever you are. It brings up satellite imagery, Google Earth or other imagery. It does a 3D render of your house. It looks at shading. It then lays out the solar panels for the perfect solar design and what size battery you need. It gives you a full bill of material. So the first time that a customer actually sees a human being is when the truck unloads the solar panels on your driveway just before the installation team arrive. So there are efficiencies to be gained right throughout the deployment, the management of energy and more. We're working with another company, Green and Gold Energy, that are working in industrial parks in Thailand and in Vietnam. They're bringing the intelligence layer so that big companies can throttle, use their demand, turn on machines at the right time and match it to the cheapest, most efficient and greenest energy source. So I'm enthusiastic about AI in energy, but I would also say there might be a good example from what the Australian government has done. They've mandated that if you're building a new data center, you need to build the corresponding green energy source that's going to power that data center. I think that's a fabulous idea. It does two things. It doesn't put an unnecessary strain on the existing energy infrastructure and therefore push up prices for other people. But it also means that those companies are locked into the cheapest energy source in the future and are going to be very cost competitive. So AI, applied AI, hugely transformative. We're seeing the early stages of it, but I can't wait to see what comes next.
1: These are all exciting ideas. Well, we'll see what emerges out of this APEC meeting on energy. Stefan, thank you so much for bringing us the latest from the site of the meeting. And our friends in Australia, John Grimes, and our friend in Kuala Lumpur, John Penn, thank you all so very much, both so very much for your insights as well. And that would do it for this edition of The Hub. Thank you for tuning in. Stay tuned and bye for now.
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8: Welcome to Global Business here on CGTN. I'm Vivian Nunes. Trade surged. China's goods trade reached nearly 35 trillion yuan in the first 8 months of this year, up almost 18% year on year. We find out what's behind the growth. Services in the spotlight. This year's China International Fair for Trade and Services opens in Beijing with more global participation than ever before. And tit-for-tat tariffs. Canada's retaliatory levies on about $20 billion worth of US goods have just taken effect. China's foreign trade saw rapid growth in the first 8 months of this year. Total goods trade reached nearly 35 trillion yuan, up almost 18% from a year earlier. The growth rate was 0.3 percentage points higher than that recorded in the first 7 months. Mechanical and electrical products, accounting for 64% of total exports, have increased for 18 consecutive months. Exports of automobiles, ships, lithium batteries, and wind power generators all saw double-digit gains, reflecting a broader shift toward higher-value technology-driven exports. In August alone, trade grew 20% from a year ago to 4.65 trillion yuan. Both exports and imports registered double-digit growth for a fourth consecutive month. Chinese customs official Liu Daliang attributed the steady momentum to the resilience of China's industrial system.
9: China's foreign trade saw steady growth in August. Both exports and imports have posted double-digit growth for the fourth consecutive month. This underscores the resilience of the country's full-fledged industrial system and the strong impetus from technological innovation.
8: A cultural and creative firm in Sichuan has exported realistic plush animals to more than 50 countries and regions around the world within 6 years. The company is based in a landlocked province with no access to the sea. So how has it broken through geographical constraints to deliver goods across the globe? Jiang Shiyuan has the story.
10: Staff are making a batch of realistic plush animals bound for Europe and the United States at the factory of Sichuan Coupon Technology.
11: Our products are sold in more than 50 countries and regions worldwide, mainly in developed economies such as Europe, the United States, and Japan. In terms of product categories, the company exports nearly 50 SKUs overseas, with annual sales reaching hundreds of thousands of units.
10: With overseas markets secured, how to deliver goods affordably and efficiently has become a key challenge for this inland exporter. The launch of the China-Europe Railway Express has greatly slashed logistics costs for cross-border e-commerce. The shipping costs for Europe start at 24 yuan per kilogram, 60 to 70% lower than air freight. Chengdu Customs simplifies transit declaration formalities for enterprises, reducing average declaration time by 25 minutes and improving clearance efficiency for inland exporters. Adjustments have also been made to the return goods procedures for exported commodities.
12: Starting April 1st this year, cross-border e-commerce retail export goods are eligible for cross-customs region returns, boosting the turnaround timeliness for returned items.
11: In the past, returned products would most likely be discarded due to high transportation costs. Now goods can be shipped back, then we can have them repaired. This puts us in a better position to deliver after-sales commitments to our customers.
10: Thanks to technological upgrades, lower-cost logistics, faster customs clearance, and gradual progress in resolving return-related problems, a host of supporting measures help inland export enterprises cut costs and boost efficiency. The geographic disadvantages of inland regions are being offset. Jiang Shiyuan, CGTN, Chengdu.
8: Well, for more insights into China's trade growth, I'd like to bring in Liu Baocheng, Dean of the Center for International Business Ethics at the University of International Business and Economics. Thanks so much for making time to speak to Global Business. Now, as we heard, China's goods trade reached nearly 35 trillion yuan in the first 8 months of this year. That was up almost 18% year on year. What's behind the jump?
2: Well, I think first the most important foundation is Chinese manufacturing capacity, which is they're highly integrated and highly efficient. For example, now, you know, for BYD to produce one car, it could only cost like 30 seconds or no more than the 60 seconds. So that's something that sharpens the competitive edge of the Chinese exporters and producers altogether. And then the global demand is stronger than the normal expectation because WTO predicted, you know, the 3.2% of the growth rate. But more strikingly is that the AI-related product demand is more than 40%. So this is something that China can really come to the quite a level of service in upgrading its export structure and to get suited to the rising need of AI-related marketplace. Another very important feature is that they are more of investment-driven because it's not really FOB basis, but rather China export those, you know, products together with the massive outbound investment. We're there to set up industrial parks and to work with local partners on greenfield operations. And so it's not only the consumer products, but also the machineries and construction. The equipments are also there to be bundled for such sort of export. So I think the

0: The last and also very important feature is that the Chinese government is really integrating more with the rest of the world through diversification and also stronger engagement in regional integration program. Like we have more of the bilateral investment treaties and clarifying the standard that can commonly accept it, and also to reduce the transaction cost, either in terms of quality inspection and custom clearance. So that helps quite a deal to altogether to sharpen the export drive of the Chinese businesses.
1: And really the profile of China's export structure, export goods, has changed over the years. How do you assess that optimization, which has taken place over quite a short amount of time?
0: I think it is really a dramatic convergence from the previous model of scale and the cost to sharpen the Chinese competitiveness. Now is more of a capital intensity and also technology intensity that is there to drive the bargaining power of the Chinese exporters and to have more added value, but also I think more importantly, China is now getting further integrated in the global supply chain. On one hand, we import a great deal to feed back to the Chinese export drive. And on the other, we are expanding more from the solid type of utility now into more of the soft services that is there to cater to the total solution of those, both the industrial clients and consumers. So this is something that further strengthens the Chinese the adaptiveness into the global changing environment. And also another important point is that China is now aiding the global green transition by providing more of the renewable energy vehicles, wind turbines, etc. So this is highly getting popular among those countries that we're dealing with in forming our partnership.
1: Sounds like there's still room for growth. Thank you very much, Liu Baoqiang, joining us there.
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1: The 2026 China International Fair for Trade in Services will open in Beijing, building on the momentum of last year's record-breaking event. With participation surging and new strategic initiatives in place, this year's fair will showcase the latest trends in the sector.
3: CIFTA's 2026 opens against the backdrop of a highly successful 2025 edition, which attracted 85 countries and international organizations, generated over 900 outcomes across construction, IT, and finance, and drew nearly 2,000 offline and 5,600 online exhibitors across 13 thematic forums and 81 specialized sessions. This year, the international footprint has expanded significantly. Over 90 countries, regions, and international organizations will set up exhibitions and host events, with more than 1,800 enterprises exhibiting on-site at Shougang Park, 456 of which are Fortune Global 500 or industry leaders. Norway serves as the guest country of honor, while Guangxi-Zhuang Autonomous Region makes its debut as the guest province. High-level participation includes foreign dignitaries, heads of international organizations, and multinational executives, all gathering for the Global Trade and Services Summit. The venue itself has undergone a major transformation. Shougang Park, the fair's permanent home, now features upgraded halls with enhanced spatial efficiency, smarter operations, and improved visitor services, transforming the site into a fully integrated exhibition town, complete with 74 cultural and consumer events. For the first time, a China Services Pavilion anchors the main exhibition area, showcasing regional innovation success stories. And in a strategic move to support Chinese enterprises abroad, the fair debuts a Go Global Services zone across multiple thematic halls. Innovation remains at the core. Over 90 companies and institutions will release new products, with more than 100 global or China debuts in fintech, digital healthcare, smart education, and green technology. The forum series has been restructured into four focus tracks: open integration, win-win cooperation, digital innovation, and green development, featuring nearly 100 conferences and heavyweight research reports. With broader international engagement, venue upgrades, and a new push for outbound services expansion, CIFTIS 2026 is setting the stage for the next chapter in global services cooperation.
1: For decades, global trade was driven by physical goods, but that's changing. Services, digital platforms, and data are reshaping international commerce, from financial services and tourism to education, healthcare, and AI.
4: UNCTAD says services trade grew 10.5% year-on-year in the first half of this year. The WTO forecasts 4.8% growth for 2026 and sees that rising to 5.1% in 2027. The WTO points out that services have been the fastest growing trade sector for 20 years, driven by high-tech products and digital delivery. Digital services alone now make up 56% of all services exports. They've grown at an average annual rate of 7.1% over the past decade. CIFTIS 2026 is a window into this shift. Trade used to be about physical goods. Now it is goods, digital services, and data. And in the years ahead, financial services, tourism, education, healthcare, digital platforms, and AI will keep reshaping global commerce.
1: And China's trade in services grew steadily in the first 7 months of this year, driven by travel and transport. Data from the Ministry of Commerce shows that services trade jumped 8.3% to 4.4 trillion yuan or 650 billion US dollars during the period. Breaking down the numbers, exports surged more than 17% to over 1.7 trillion yuan, while imports reached 2.7 trillion, up over 3%. Trade deficit narrowed by 170 billion yuan from a year ago to 900 billion. Travel and transport services emerged as the two growth drivers. Both surged more than 27% on year, contributing 22 and 30% to the overall growth of the services exports. Meanwhile, knowledge-intensive services remained a pillar of China's export mix. Trade in such services, which include telecommunications, information technology, finance, intellectual property, and other business services, increased 6.6% to nearly 2 trillion yuan, accounting for 44% of the country's total services trade. The 26th China International Fair for Investment and Trade has kicked off in Xiamen in southeast China's Fujian province. The fair runs through September 11th. This year's event is the biggest ever, with exhibition space up more than 60%, more than 120 countries and regions are sending delegates. Our reporter Wang Tianyu was there for the opening.
5: The doors are open. The 26th CIFID is underway in Xiamen. This year, the fair is bigger than ever. Total exhibition space has grown to 200,000 square meters. That's 14 specialized zones covering everything from advanced manufacturing to finance.
6: We will keep expanding institutional opening up and actively aligning with high-standard global trade rules. We're seizing the opportunity from the pilot program to expand services trade. We're also upgrading our free trade zones, focusing on tech innovation, green development, and digital economy, all to build a more open economy, faster.
5: There's a new twist this year. For the first time, CIFID has two guest countries. Finland and Saudi Arabia are taking that role. South China's Guangdong and the far west Qinghai are the two guest provinces. The fair runs around three themes: invest in China, China invest, and international investment. Over the next couple of days, there will be over 40 themed events and more than 50 project roadshows.
7: Strategic sectors like AI, semiconductors, critical minerals, or clean energy now account for almost half of the value of all new investment projects. This is why I believe gatherings like CIFID matter more than ever, because the central challenge today is no longer only to mobilize more capital. It is to connect capital to the right projects in the right places.
5: Confidence in the China market still runs high. More than 1,200 delegations and business groups showed up. They come from

0: from 129 countries and regions, plus 30 international organizations. FIFID is always about building trust. Last year, the fair sealed over 1,150 projects. And this year, with bigger stage and more countries and regions involved, organizers expect that number to grow. Wang Tianyu, CGTN, Xiamen, Fujian Province.
1: Foreign investors are showing growing confidence in China. One of them is ABB, the multinational electrification and automation company. Its CEO, Morten Wierod, says China is now ABB's second largest market, and the company plans to keep investing here for the next 5 years.
2: We always see China as a good market. For ABB, it's our second largest market. It stands for about 11% of the revenue of the company. So it's a very important market, but we also see access to talent. We have more than 13,000 people in our team here, more than 2,000 of those into technology, into R&D, making the new solutions for customers. So we see good opportunities in the market. We have a very strong local team, and that combination made us also confident. So we invested more than $1 billion over the last 10 years. And I also see, when I look into the next 5 years, we also see a similar development and continued investment in the market.
1: China's civil aviation market is taking off. Airbus says the country will need 8,830 new passenger jets over the next 20 years, more than 20% of the global total. Rising incomes and rapid urbanization are pushing airlines to expand networks to major hubs and smaller cities alike. Per capita air trips are expected to rise from 0.5 to 1.4 a year, still below mature markets, pointing to huge untapped potential. Despite global challenges, executives say China's aviation industry remains the world's most vital growth engine.
3: The commitment we have in China is throughout the whole product life cycle, from the R&D, supply chain, into manufacturing, assembly, then into customer services, and also end-of-life recycling. We currently have over 200 suppliers in China that is providing high-quality, competitive, on-time delivery of parts for Airbus. And we are committed to continue to develop the Chinese supply chain and Chinese aviation ecosystem.
4: Technological self-reliance, which is really the effort of the Chinese industry to develop domestic supply chain and to reach technological sovereignty. Digitization, very important. There are very big efforts done in civil aviation in China, like biometric control, AI baggage tracking. And the last one, we call that international pivot. We see and we believe that there is a strong trend to internationalize for airline in China.
1: Canada's retaliatory tariffs on about $20 billion worth of U.S. goods have just taken effect. Ranging from 15 to 50%, the measures target a broad range of U.S. imports to Canada. Among the most significant are 50% tariffs on U.S. steel and aluminium, doubling the previous rate. The two countries failed to reach a trade deal last month, prompting Washington to impose a 50% tariff on $20 billion U.S. dollars worth of Canadian goods. Canadian Prime Minister Mark Carney said Ottawa would match those tariffs dollar for dollar to protect its workers and businesses. The Canadian public has largely supported the levies. Rallies were held on Monday, Canada's Labor Day, in Windsor, a hub for the integrated Canada-US automotive industry. Participants called for solidarity.
5: I think more and more Americans are coming to realize that they're the ones paying more for the tariffs. So tariffs paid by the people that buy the products. And Canada doesn't want this trade war, but we have to defend ourselves.
6: Fighting back, making things equally, they're a violation to the tradesmanship deal that was signed, put into law years ago, and they're hurting Americans. They are hurting American farmers and auto workers especially. And unfortunately, sometimes the only way to get even is to fight back.
1: CGTN's Dan Williams reports from the U.S. state of Michigan on how the tariff impacts are being felt in both the U.S. and Canada.
7: Each day, thousands of auto parts arrive and depart from this warehouse in Detroit.
8: All right, let's get that stuff in the top.
7: This is Detroit Axle, an auto parts company based in the U.S. state of Michigan.
9: The ability to hold stock is key to our growth.
7: CEO Mike Mashanish joined the family business as a teenager. Since then, it has grown into a major international operation.
9: We have nearly 1,000 employees, and, you know, we're doing revenue over

0: $500 million.
1: But over the course of the last 18 months, a major impact on his business has been tariffs. In April last year, the U.S. announced a 25% tariff on all imports of non-U.S.-made automobiles and auto parts from Canada. Added to that, there's also a 50% tariff on steel and aluminum products.
0: So if I imported $1 million worth of product, once upon a time, we'd pay the government $25,000 in tariffs. Now, it went up to $725,000 in tariffs overnight.
1: The auto industry in Ontario, Canada, and Michigan in the U.S. are interlinked. Auto parts often cross the border multiple times before being fitted to a car in an assembly plant.
2: 96 of the top 100 suppliers have a facility or a headquarters in Michigan. Those are global suppliers. 13 assembly plants. It's a $348 billion economic contribution. It is our signature industry.
1: Glenn Stevens is the executive director of Mich Auto, an auto and mobility association that promotes Michigan's auto industry.
2: Well, the auto industry is an extremely complex, highly developed supply chain, and the margins are not huge. They're pretty thin, right? So every step counts. Every piece of equipment, every investment, every cost, every gasoline price increase, everything adds to the cost of the system, and tariffs do that too.
1: In nearby Warren, Michael Howard busily works on a new piece of furniture. He began a wood furniture company after moving into a home without any.
3: Here's one of our most popular cutting boards. We kind of sell them as a set.
1: Since then, Howard has grown his business to include everything from bookcases to chopping boards. But he's been hit by a roughly 45% tariff on Canadian lumber.
3: We were purchasing those sheet goods for about $60 a sheet. From that same supplier now, they're about $100 and some change.
1: The tariffs have already had an impact on his business.
3: There was a medical facility that we were doing the receptionist desk for and hopefully some other cabinets inside of their facility. And they kind of gave us a budget. And frankly, we were already at the upper limits of that budget. And when the tariffs went into place or even the threat of those, we had to reach back out and say, you know, hey, this incoming increased cost on supplies is going to be applied. And they decided not to go forward. And that one project alone cost our family $3,000 in sales.
1: The various tariffs and retaliatory tariffs between the U.S. and Canada have already caused economic stresses on both sides of the border. The two economies are deeply intertwined, exchanging some $720 billion worth of goods last year. But there is a concern the situation could get even worse. That's because U.S. President Donald Trump is threatening a further 50% tariff on all Canadian automotive and steel imports beginning January 1st.
2: It's not tenable. That's not something the industry can absorb. That's just something that would make things cost prohibitive to make. And it would really be quite paralyzing.
1: Sooner rather than later, for many companies here in Michigan, the hope is that a trade deal can be reached that will help businesses on both sides of the border.
3: I hope that things and relationships between America and Canada improve, and I hope that businesses like mine are able to survive and weather the storm.
0: We have employees, and they have families, and they need to keep working. It's not going to do anything except further slow down this economy, further hurt consumers, further increase unemployment in this country.
2: Our economies are too interconnected to fail or to be separated. They just are too entwined. We depend on each other. We believe calmer heads will prevail. It doesn't look like that right now, but we have to be optimistic about that.
1: The Detroit River separates the cities of Windsor in Canada and Detroit in the U.S. But for many here, there's now an altogether more substantial barrier to navigate. Dan Williams, CGTN, Detroit.
4: And that wraps up this edition of Global Business. I'm Vivian Nunes in Beijing. Thank you for your company. Goodbye.
5: From north to south, east to west, people in China are chasing their dreams and leaving their mark. 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
6: Wondered what's actually going on in Africa through the perspective of an African? How are things really going between China and Africa?

What's the narrative of this relationship? 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

0: I'm Shane Bigham. Chinese President Xi Jinping has spoken by phone with UK Prime Minister Andy Burnham, congratulating him on taking office. The president called for mutual respect and trust, seeking common ground while setting aside differences and expanding cooperation. President Xi also called for closer exchanges in science, education, culture, and sports, and urged the UK to fully protect the legitimate rights and interests of Chinese investors. He said, as permanent members of the UN Security Council and major economies, China and the UK should strengthen coordination through the UN, G20, and WTO. The Chinese leader also called for upholding multilateralism and open trade, and promoting a more equal and orderly multipolar world and inclusive economic globalization. Burnham said the UK is ready to maintain policy continuity toward China and deepen long-term strategic partnership. He also thanked China for assisting British citizens affected by the mudslide that hit Geelong Port in Xizang. The China International Fair for Trade and Services will open on Wednesday in Beijing, building on the momentum of last year's record-breaking event. Over 90 countries, regions, and international organizations all set up exhibitions and host events, with more than 1,800 enterprises exhibiting on-site at Shougang Park. For the first time, a China Services Pavilion is anchoring the main exhibition area, showcasing regional innovation. In a strategic move to support Chinese enterprises abroad, the fair will also debut a Go Global Services Zone across its thematic halls. More than 90 companies and institutions will release new products, with over 100 global or China debuts in fintech, digital healthcare, smart education, and green technology. The Beijing Shangshan Forum is celebrating its 20th anniversary. Organizers of China's premier security-focused conference said the 13th edition, beginning next Tuesday, will focus on building consensus on stability and promoting security governance. Organizers also said the forum aims to create conditions to help settle disputes by listening to the voices of developing countries. Canada's retaliatory tariffs on about $20 billion of goods from the United States are in effect. Among the most significant are 50% tariffs on U.S. steel and aluminum, doubling the previous rate. The two countries failed to reach a trade deal last month, prompting Washington to impose 50% import duties on $20 billion of Canadian goods. Canadian Prime Minister Mark Carney said Ottawa will match those tariffs dollar for dollar. The Canadian public has largely supported the move.
1: I think more and more Americans are coming to realize that they're the ones paying more for the tariffs. So tariffs paid by the people that buy the products. And Canada doesn't want this trade war, but we have to defend ourselves.
2: They're a violation to the tradesmanship deal that was signed, put into law years ago. And they're hurting Americans. They are hurting American farmers and auto workers especially. And unfortunately, sometimes the only way to get even is to fight back.
0: Meanwhile, U.S. President Donald Trump has targeted Canadian aircraft maker Bombardier. Trump said the plane maker will no longer be allowed to sell jets in the U.S. unless it starts manufacturing them there. Data from Brown University estimates that the Iran war has cost U.S. consumers an additional $100 billion in energy costs, the figure is rising by roughly $1 million every 2 minutes. The national average price for diesel rose to a record $5.90 per gallon on Monday. Texas has borne the biggest share of the cost increase, with consumers paying around $11 billion in extra gas and diesel costs. The rising costs have translated into higher transportation expenses, with some businesses passing those costs on to consumers. German Chancellor Friedrich Merz has ruled out working with Alternative for Germany after the far-right party received a landslide election victory in the eastern state of Saxony-Anhalt. Merz said the result has shaken his party to its foundations, but stressed he'll not resign or fundamentally change course. France and Poland have also expressed concern over the rising influence of the far-right. United Nations weather agencies warned of rising air pollution worldwide from wildfires and heat waves caused by climate change. The World Meteorological Organization says extreme weather is undermining global efforts to meet air quality guidelines and protect human health. The WMO is calling for improved monitoring of pollutants, including fine particulate matter and ground-level ozone, due to their links to respiratory and cardiovascular diseases. Two thieves have stolen three paintings from the Renoir Museum on the French Riviera. The robbers took four paintings and abandoned one on their way to escape the police. The artworks are valued at around 9 million euros. The European Union's law enforcement agency said art thieves in Europe are committing more violent robberies, noting the heist at the Louvre last year as a prime example. And that's the news. I'm Shane Bigham.
3: 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We keep you informed and inspired.
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0: The Chinese premier calls on China and Qatar to strengthen the alignment of development strategies. China says it supports Mexico in maintaining its independence and autonomy. And Canada's retaliatory tariffs on U.S. goods take effect. Hello and welcome to World Today. I'm Do Hongyu in Beijing. To listen to this episode again or to catch up on previous episodes, you can download our podcast by searching World Today. Our first story. Chinese Premier Li Qiang has called on China and Qatar to strengthen the alignment of development strategies and advance high-quality Belt and Road cooperation. He made the remarks when meeting with Prime Minister and Minister of Foreign Affairs of Qatar, Sheikh Mohammed bin Abdulrahman Al Thani, in Beijing on Monday. Premier Li also said China supports Qatar's mediation efforts on Middle East issues. He said China is ready to work with Qatar and other regional countries, as well as the international community, to strive for early peace and tranquility in the region. Al Thani said Qatar is willing to work with China to scale up exchanges at all levels and deepen cooperation. Now for more, we're joined by Dr. Zhang Chuchu, Deputy Director of the Center for Middle Eastern Studies at Fudan University. Thank you very much for joining us, Dr. Zhang. China describes Qatar as an important strategic partner in the Middle East and the Gulf. So what makes Qatar particularly important to China? And how would you assess the current state of bilateral relations?
1: Well, surely Qatar is very important and significant. Actually, it sits at the intersection of energy security, also global capital and regional diplomacy. Well, we know that Qatar is one of the world's top liquefied natural gas exporters. So it supplies long-term multi-decade contracts that are very critical for China's green transition and industrial base. Also, the Qatar Investment Authority is a large patient sovereign investor. And on the other hand, Chinese firms bring EPC capacity, solar equipment, shipbuilding and digital platforms. So actually, over the past few years, there are lots of cooperation between China and Qatar. And also, China has attracted a lot of investment from the Qatar side. And also, there is the diplomatic leverage of Doha, because Doha maintains open channels with diverse regional actors. And that gives China a key partner for political stability. So I would say the two sides at this stage, they have a lot of cooperation in various sections.
0: The two sides agree to strengthen the alignment of development strategies and advance high-quality Belt and Road cooperation. So what do you expect from the new growth points of the alignment of China's Belt and Road Initiative and Qatar's National Vision 2030?
1: Right, that is actually a very important point. Well, we can see that Qatar National Vision 2030 basically rests on four pillars, including human, social, economic, and environmental development. And for China, China's 15-5-year plan emphasizes advanced manufacturing, artificial intelligence, green energy, and high-quality Belt and Road projects. And so I would say there is broad scope for collaboration between the two sides. For instance, one important sector would be green energy and hydrogen energy, because that would integrate Chinese solar grid and clean tech manufacturing into Qatar's sustainability targets. And another important sector would be digital infrastructure, because deploying artificial intelligence systems, cloud data centers, smart logistics, and 5G, 6G networks across Qatari urban clusters would be a key direction for the two sides to collaborate with each other. And last but not least, there is also industrial localization, for example, leveraging Qatari free zones for Chinese advanced manufacturing, precision equipment, and export hubs towards Middle Eastern and European markets.
0: But some critics argue that China-Qatar relations remain heavily dependent on traditional energy, and now the two sides are looking to expand cooperation into new energy infrastructure, data center construction, and finance. So how

0: significant is this shift from traditional energy cooperation toward a more diversified economic partnership?
1: Well, I think this is a remarkable tendency. Well, energy is still important because Qatar has the supply and China has enormous demand. And so far, energy sector remains to be Qatar's economic pillar. But at the same time, we can also see the expansion into artificial intelligence, advanced manufacturing, and also finance, as you mentioned. And these sectors actually transforms the bilateral economic relationship between Qatar and China into a structural one, because moving into, you know, joint technology and renewable projects protects both economies from fossil fuel price shocks. Also, another issue here is that Qatari capital seeks high-growth Chinese technological assets, while at the same time, Chinese tech giants find significant scenarios for enterprise, artificial intelligence, smart municipal management, and fintech in Qatar. And moreover, the two sides are also very likely to explore ways to cooperate in areas such as joint research and development in the future.
0: And China says it welcomes Qatari investment domestically and it supports Chinese enterprises' investment in Qatar. How can the two-way investment be optimized to improve the quality and efficiency of bilateral economic and trade cooperation?
1: Well, indeed, from my observation, the two sides are trying to make an effort towards that direction in order to enhance capital efficiency and project delivery. So one important way and model is to establish co-investment platforms between the Qatar Investment Authority, for instance, and the Chinese state or private equity to target frontier tech, life sciences, and new energy, for example. And also there could be industrial co-development. Let's say pair Chinese EPC firms with Qatari developers on equity sharing terms rather than, you know, pure contractor arrangements. So in that sense, that would sort of diversify the models of infrastructure cooperation between the two sides. And at the same time, both sides also need to work together to promote the earlier restoration of stability in the Middle East and try to create a peaceful and stable environment to enhance overseas investment in the region in general.
0: Now, moving on to the Middle East situation, China says it supports Qatar's mediation efforts on Middle East issues. Now, what role can China and Qatar play together in promoting dialogue and reducing tensions in the region?
1: Right, actually, China and Qatar, I would say they have very different but complementary strengths in regional diplomacy. So I think they can work together to enhance and promote dialogue in the region. For example, there could be frontline mediation and big power support, because we know that Qatar is a proven mediator and it has already mediated a lot of conflicts in the region. And right now it is a very important mediator when it comes to, for instance, the conflicts between the United States and Iran. So Qatar has direct communication channels with a lot of different groups in the region, including non-state actors, which helps in lots of local negotiations and ceasefires. And as for China, it is a permanent member of the United Nations Security Council, and that can provide international legitimacy and legal support to turn those short-term agreements into lasting deals. And also at the same time, we can see that both China and Qatar stay out of other states. They try to maintain good relations with key regional players in the region and try to make a balance of its relations with different parties. So in that sense, I would say the two countries will continue trying to promote dialogue and diplomatic negotiations between different conflicting parties in the region.
0: And another form of cooperation constantly emphasized is the people-to-people exchanges, including culture, education, and giant panda conservation. How do you view the role of these exchanges in enhancing bilateral friendship and public support?
1: I would say the role is growing because cultural exchange turns political agreements into real, daily friendship between people in the two countries. One example is bringing giant pandas to Qatar, and you know that it's actually the first panda cooperation in the Middle East, and that actually creates a positive and warm image of China in the region. Also, it gives families and children a direct, interesting way to connect with Chinese culture beyond the official news. And on the other hand, also, we can see mutual visa-free travel and direct flights, and that makes business and tourism much easier. Also, we can see joint university programs and language classes in both countries, for instance, Chinese language classes in Qatar and Arab language classes in China. And those courses can help young people understand each other directly. And this builds a pool of bilingual professionals ready to run cross-border business in the future.
0: And finally, Qatar spoke of a next golden decade for bilateral ties. What could be the defining features of this next stage, and how different might China-Qatar ties look 10 years from now compared with today?
1: Well, I think over the next 10 years, the relationship will move far beyond simple energy, oil and gas trades, into a broader, we can say, modern partnership. For example, China and Qatar will not just trade LNG. Of course, that is going to continue, but they will also build solar plants, green hydrogen facilities, maybe smart cities and AI systems together. Also, there will be for example, joint standards in smart cities and automated ports, for instance. And there would also be a lot of financial collaboration, like deeper integration into alternative financial rails, digital currencies. And last but not least, there will also be collaboration in multipolar diplomacy. For example, there might be closer synchronization in multilateral institutions to anchor Gulf stability.
0: Thank you very much. That was Dr. Zhang Chuchu, Deputy Director of the Center for Middle Eastern Studies at Fudan University. Coming up, China says it supports Mexico in maintaining its independence and autonomy. This is World Today. Stay tuned.
2: Hello, I am Dr. Digby James Wren, a political analyst and international relations scholar specializing in China area studies. World Today offers unmatched in-depth perspectives on China's politics, economics, business, technology, and society. World Today's team of reporters and contributors provides valuable information from all of the world's major economies. I hope you can join me on World Today for the very best insights and news from China, on China, and help to build a better understanding of China's role in the world today.
0: Welcome back. Chinese Foreign Minister Wang Yi has held talks with his Mexican counterpart Roberto Velasco Alvarez in Beijing. Wang said head of state diplomacy plays a crucial leading role in China-Mexico relations. He said China is willing to work with Mexico to promote the continuous and in-depth development of the China-Mexico Comprehensive Strategic Partnership. He also said China is ready to strengthen strategic coordination with Mexico on the international and multilateral stages. Velasco said Mexico stands ready to work with China to implement the important consensus reached by the two heads of state and jointly promote new achievements in Mexico-China cooperation. Now for more, we're joined by Professor Cao Ting, Director of the Center for Latin American Studies of Fudan University. Thank you very much for joining us, Professor Cao.
3: Thank you. It's my honor.
0: First of all, what are Mexico's main strategic considerations in this visit, and what does Mexico hope to achieve through deeper engagement with China?
3: Well, I think the reasons for Mexico's strengthened cooperation with China can be understood from two dimensions. The first is strategic, and the second is economic trade level. At the strategic level, Mexico is seeking a diversified balance. We know it is currently engaged in the negotiation of the USMCA agreement with the US and Canada, while also facing trade pressures from the U.S. So deepening the cooperation with China can help Mexico balance its economic dependence on the U.S. and show its strategic autonomy in international negotiations.

0: And China is a host of APEC this year. And during their talks, the two foreign ministers both expressed their willingness to seize this opportunity to strengthen the coordination and jointly lead regional economic integration in the Asia-Pacific. And at the economic and trade level, China is Mexico's second largest trading partner in the world, while Mexico is China's second largest trading partner in Latin America. And bilateral cooperation is evolving from commodity trade to deeper level production capacity collaboration. So Mexico wants to deepen the economic cooperation in some new areas, especially to attract more investment and technology from China.
1: Mexico has reaffirmed its adherence to the One China principle and also its support for the UN General Assembly Resolution 2758. How does Mexico's consistent position set an example for other Latin American nations amid growing international distortions of Resolution 2758?
0: Well, we know for a long time, some Latin American countries have been deeply influenced by the U.S., both economically and politically. And some Latin American countries, such as Paraguay and Guatemala, still maintain so-called diplomatic relations with Taiwan. So, as a major country in Latin America, the Mexican foreign minister's stance sends a strong signal to other countries in this region, that is, upholding the One China principle is a general consensus of the international community and is also a necessary political condition for developing relations with China. And Mexico also provides a case study for the regional countries on how to pursue strategic autonomy and diversify their foreign relations when the U.S. continues intervention in Latin America.
1: The Chinese foreign minister says China supports Mexico in maintaining its independence and autonomy, safeguarding its sovereignty and security, and opposing external interference. But earlier this year, Mexico has raised tariffs on imports from countries with which it doesn't have a free trade agreement, which includes China. To what extent do you think this is driven by pressure from the United States?
0: Well, I think this decision reflects a complex mix of external pressure and domestic economic demand. Trump has previously claimed that the USMCA contains loopholes that allow Chinese products to enter the US and also accused Chinese companies of using their investments and factories in Mexico to export products to the US. We know that Mexico shows high level of dependence on the US market, so it had to raise the tariff towards China and some other countries. But this tariff move also aligns with its own domestic interests because Mexico's manufacturing sector has also faced the competition from some Chinese goods. So, and Mexican industry groups have long lobbied for protectionist measures. So this tariff hike is partly a response to these domestic demands also.
1: Now, Mexico is deepening ties with China while remaining heavily dependent on the U.S. economy. So, how difficult is it now for Mexico to balance these two relationships?
0: This is a central dilemma of Mexico's foreign and economic policy today. We know the U.S. is its first export destination and the biggest investor and has close ties with Mexico in the security issues, while China is its important partner in the global south and also provides Mexico's manufacturing sector with a large demand, a large amount of intermediate goods and investment. So for Mexico, it's really very hard to balance the relationships with China and the U.S.
1: And then how should the two countries, I mean China and Mexico, minimize third-party impact and further consolidate their win-win foundation of trade and investment cooperation?
0: First of all, I think the two countries should strengthen their political mutual trust and strategic communication. The two countries can continue to engage in high-level dialogues to have more exchanges on each other's core concerns and clarify the fundamental interests. Second, the two countries should upgrade the trade structures. Mexico can increase its exports of agricultural products and some manufactured goods to China, while China continues to supply quality intermediate goods and expand investment to create a more balanced and mutual beneficial trade structure. And China and Mexico can also explore how to better utilize the provisions like rules of origin and develop new models of supply chain collaboration in order to reduce the uncertainty caused by the unilateral U.S. actions.
1: Now, China says it views China-Mexico relations from the broader perspective of unity and cooperation among Global South countries. Now, what makes Mexico an important partner for China in advancing cooperation among the Global South?
0: As we know, Mexico is the second largest economy in Latin America and holds considerable regional influence. At the same time, Mexico firmly supports the UN-centered international system and takes an active stance on global issues such as climate change and development financing. So Mexico wants to secure a greater institutional voice and a representation for Global South countries by voicing its positions through platforms such as G20 and APEC.
1: And as you said, China and Mexico have very strong trade ties. Their trade has maintained a $1 trillion scale for many years, with China being Mexico's second largest trading partner. What do you think are the key factors behind the resilience of bilateral trade?
0: Well, we know China is the world's second largest consumer market with a large demand for resource-based products such as agricultural goods and minerals. And Mexico is the second largest economy in Latin America, and it can offer high-quality agricultural products and manufactured goods that align perfectly with China's trend of consumption upgrading. And Mexico's vast manufacturing base requires large quantities of cost-effective intermediate goods, and China is the world's largest supplier of these products. So this natural complementary forms the resilience of the bilateral trade.
1: And then where do you see the greatest potential for the two countries to deepen economic and trade cooperation?
0: First, there is a great potential for cooperation in new energy vehicle production. Chinese companies can combine their advantages in battery technology and cost with Mexico's manufacturing experience and the geographical strengths to jointly develop the green mobility solutions for North American and Latin American markets. Second, Mexico is endowed with abundant solar and wind energy resources, while China is the world's largest producer of photovoltaic and wind power equipment. There is considerable room for cooperation between the two sides in the development of solar and wind power projects. And Chinese companies have also extensive experience in 5G and data center construction, which can lay the foundation for the digital economy development of Mexico.
1: Okay, thank you very much. That was Professor Cao Ting, Director of the Center for Latin American Studies of Fudan University. 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We'll be back after a short break.

0: welcome. I'm Elaf Ellard, economics professor and member of the Data Science and AI Center at New York University, Shanghai. 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
2: My name is Alessandro Golombievski Teixeira. I'm a professor of public policy and management at Tsinghua University in Beijing. I am a great listener of The World Today. In my opinion, The World Today is one of the best China radio programs. 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
3: You're listening to World Today with me, Do Hongyu, in Beijing. China's foreign trade is showing robust momentum, with both imports and exports accelerating despite a challenging global trade environment. In the first 8 months of the year, China's goods trade rose 17.6% to nearly 34.8 trillion yuan, or 5.2 trillion US dollars. Exports increased 14.6%, while imports jumped 22%. And the shift isn't just about volume. China's exports are increasingly driven by higher-end manufacturing and advanced technology, with integrated circuit exports surging more than 100% in the first 8 months. For more on this, my colleague Zhao Yang spoke with Dr. Zhou Mi, Senior Research Fellow with the Chinese Academy of International Trade and Economic Cooperation.
4: So, Dr. Zhou Mi, China's foreign trade grew 17.6% in the first 8 months of this year. What are the main factors supporting this robust trade performance?
5: Well, trade is depending on the comparative advantages of the different stakeholders. So, generally speaking, I would say that China is a very good supplier of many manufactured products, and we're also trying to expand our market to share the opportunities with our trading partners. This is the basic reason why we are having so many trade with so many different stakeholders. But the second, it's even more important because the trade cannot happen overnight. We are going to have a better trade relations with each other based on the trust. So China is a very firm supporter of the globalization, and we open our market, we lower our tariff, we want to have a better and more stable trade relations with the trading partners. This gave many trading partners many confidence to do business with us. And the third one is also coming from the uncertainty of the world. Why these trading partners want to do more with us? Because they believe that the trade with us can make them have a stable performance. So all these factors combined to support the trade performance of China in the first 8 months to grow in the two-digit rates.
4: And talking about foreign trade diversification, how do you see the structure of China's imports and exports with its major trading partners evolving?
5: Well, for the major trading partners, I think that they are pretty stable. I mean, the major trading partners, including the ASEAN countries, our neighbors, and also some of these countries from Africa. But we are still seeing some emerging trading partners, like from, you know, the Central Asian countries and South Asian countries. Well, the trade with the EU and the United States are still not that stable, but they are playing an important role in the total share of this trade. So we continue to expand our trading partners with all the countries who want to do business with us, and we are not just trying to stay in the traditional products. We are trying to import more agricultural products from this new trading partners and with more emerging products, like for some of these raw materials from certain African countries. So these are really dependent on what they really want to do business with us.
4: And China's chip exports are rising despite continued U.S. restrictions on advanced semiconductor technology. So what does this tell us about the resilience of China's semiconductor industry?
5: I would say that China's semiconductor industry is getting stronger. the industry is not just be able to do some processing, you know, like to take some very low end of this producing. We are about to design some new products. Like if you just watch some of these new types of, the mobiles like Xiaomi and Huawei, yesterday they published a new version of the phones. I think this is really helpful for us to know that they are going to be able to design a much better chips compared with before. Well, another, reason is coming from this vehicles. You know, China's vehicles for the automobiles are really increasing quite quickly. So these industries are also giving a very strong support for the developing of the semiconductors. So based on the abilities of the China's manufacturing of the semiconductors, we can export to many of other countries. They want to import the chips from China because they also want to develop their artificial intelligence or other high-tech related products. They can use China's chips as a very good conditions.
4: Mm. And China has the zero tariff policy for 53 African countries. So what kind of changes does this bring to trade? And what does it bring to Africa's agriculture and social development?
5: African countries, many of them are really good at, or they are really want to export more agricultural products from their own place to many more markets. Well, China is definitely one of the very promising ones. So we are having more, opportunities to share with our partners. It's not only about the lower tariffs. It's also about the logistics. We are arranging more lines to connecting these markets to China. And I think that based on these cooperations, we are improving the African countries' abilities, to facilitate the trade to better custom clearance. And they were having better understanding about how can we improve the intra-regional trade among the African countries or continents. So the cooperation between China and Africa are really strengthening their abilities in the global value chains. They are able to support more, the own development of the infrastructure on the income of exporting to China.
4: And in the first 8 months of this year, China's imports was up 22%. This is faster than exports. So which sectors or commodities are leading this import growth? And what does it tell us about the strength and composition of China's domestic demand?
5: Well, many people may think that China imported more raw materials as one very important reason to support the import growth. But I think that it's not only about the raw materials, including the crude oils or some of this fuels or even the minerals cores. I think that there are many electronics we imported from other countries also. As our trading hub in the world, we are trying to give more countries more opportunities to benefit from the China's development of the manufacturing. So we imported the electronic components from the ASEAN countries, including Malaysia, and also, many other regions in the world. We are assembling those products and trying to make a better improvement of the values in the export. So these imports are really playing an important role for us to connect with our trading partners to share benefits of China's domestic market while also exporting to the other parts of the world.
4: And China is the world's second largest import market. So to what extent is China's import demand creating opportunities for businesses in other countries?
5: The import is an interesting thing to discuss because China's domestic market is not able to provide a high quantities for the products. We are trying to get better integrations on the different choices. Well, as one example, we imported the durians from the Southeast Asian countries, we are trying to give China's consumers more choices. So no matter from Thailand, from Malaysia, from Vietnam, their exports to China are giving Chinese consumers more choices. So in the next week, we are going to have the China ASEAN exports. So we are going to improving, these success facilitations for this kind of products. But another one, I would say that China's domestic market is really diversified. So maybe in the eastern part of China, they are like to have the products from, like the beef from the Brazil. Well, in the southern part, they would like to try some from Australia. So the different people in different markets are trying to make the better use of the supply chains, and they want to diversify the source. This kind of behaviors of the consumptions and the supply chains are giving different countries different opportunities. So if we are going to give more reasons, I would say that China's e-commerce development are also bringing more opportunities to the different people in different regions in the world.
4: And finally, compared with the trade in goods, what role can services trade play in supporting China's transition towards high quality and innovation-driven growth?
5: Well, in terms of the balance, I would say the service trade, we are still in the deficit. But I don't think that is a bad thing, because services is a kind of a more flexible, you know, ways of doing businesses. When we're importing more services from other countries, it means that we are going to be supported by the professionals, by some of these, you know, service companies from other countries. So in this regard, no matter from education to the healthcare to the finance, transportation, in each sectors, we are benefiting by the competition with the foreign suppliers. We can do more to improve the China's service industries and enterprises. We can still try to improve the resilience by doing more with the combination of the trading goods and the trading service. So there are a lot of potentials.
3: That was Dr. Zhou Mi, Senior Research Fellow with the Chinese Academy of International Trade and Economic Cooperation. This is World Today. We'll be back. Canada's retaliatory tariffs on about $20 billion worth of U.S. goods have taken effect, ranging from 15 to 50%. The measures target a broad range of U.S. imports to Canada. Among the most significant are 50% tariffs on U.S. steel and aluminum, doubling the previous rate. The two countries failed to reach a trade deal last month, prompting Washington to impose a 50% tariff on $20 billion U.S. dollars worth of Canadian goods. Canadian Prime Minister Mark Carney said Ottawa would match those tariffs dollar for dollar to protect its workers and businesses. For more, we're joined by Einar Tangen, Senior Fellow at the Center for International Governance Innovation, a Canadian think tank. Thank you for joining us, Einar. First of all, Canada's retaliatory tariff list is highly targeted. Instead of covering all American products, U.S. steel, aluminum and iron products, furniture and clothing were hit with the highest rate of 50%. So what do you think is the strategic consideration behind this targeted approach? Is this a move more of an economic counterattack or a political signal to the United States?
6: Well, I think it's an economic signal as well as political. But what they've done, you know, you have to realize Canada is in an asymmetrical warfare with a much larger nation to the south, which basically absorbs most of its energy and most of its business. Mark Carney said earlier this year that his goal was to change so that 50% of the trade that Canada did was with outside entities. But this is not enough time to do that. That would take years rejigging supply chains, creating new kinds of infrastructure, especially oil, getting that out. So at this point, they are doing things that are very strategic. They've, in essence, targeted integrated manufacturing, specifically the car industry, which is very much reliant on the Canadian side. Obviously, you mentioned steel and things like that and furniture, but also energy. Much of the energy that is produced in Canada, you know, and I'm talking about hydropower, actually goes to the U.S., and that is a weak point. So Carney has decided he's going to be very strategic, signal that, look, we're not the only ones who are going to get hurt, although the fact is Canada will be hurt much more than the U.S. It's a political signal, but also a trade signal. He's hoping to galvanize those consumer groups and also industries which are going to be hit by these particular tariffs, in a hope that they will be lobbying Washington to say, look, you know, this is silly. This is Canada. This is not our enemy.
3: You mentioned a few sectors that can be hit hard by the tariffs. Then what impact, such as inflation, job losses, and supply chain shocks, will both countries face in the short term?
6: Well, there are estimates floating around that there could be as many as 90,000 jobs that would be lost on the Canadian side and slightly less on the U.S. side. We're still trying to determine what the factors will be based on what the tariffs they've imposed. But obviously, the automotive industry could be very, very hard hit because there's so many things going back and forth across the border. On a daily basis, they do the brakes on one side, they do the painting on the other side, and they're going back and forth in terms of the chassis and the parts that are put in. So that could be very, very disruptive. So remember, this is mostly theater from the U.S. side. Canada is not America's enemy. Canada is not taking advantage of the U.S. What you have here is Donald Trump has found it very successfully to start saying, I'm going to change names of lakes and places, whether it's New Mexico, or whether it's Lake Ontario, etc. These are followed by the press. Everyone talks about them. The fact is, these are not substantive. These are just things that prevent people from concentrating on the Epstein files and the rather dismal state of the economy as he approaches these midterm elections.
3: Now, U.S. President Donald Trump has targeted Canadian aircraft maker Bombardier, saying it will no longer be allowed to sell its jets in the United States unless it starts manufacturing them there. It happened one day before Canada's retaliatory tariffs take effect. So how should we interpret this move? Is Bombardier becoming a new front in the broader trade dispute?
6: No, I think this is a throwaway. Bombardier actually buys around $2.5 billion worth of goods and services in the United States. The idea that you're going to cut them off unless they move to the U.S. is nonsense. You know, you're not talking about they can, pack their bag and go to the U.S. tomorrow. This would be very, very long term. This is it's a no-go. I mean, politically, Bombardier is Canada, what Boeing is to the U.S. Can you imagine Mexico saying, well, if you want to sell us planes, you got to locate your production facilities in Mexico, and what the U.S. reaction would be. So it's an absolute no-go. But once again, it's something that deflects attention from other things. There are a lot of allegations of corruption on the president's part and his friends and family. This takes up new space. Can it be done? No, it won't be done. The Canadians won't accept it. It can't be done in the short term because you don't move factories on a day's notice. So once again, these are things that take up a lot of space, but not necessarily substance.
3: And what factors will ultimately determine whether Washington and Ottawa continue to escalate the confrontation or return to serious negotiations? Is there still room for compromise under the current circumstances?
6: Well, this is where a lot of people are scratching their head. The idea that the U.S. is concentrating its trade war on Canada, our closest neighbor, massive border ally, is befuddling. And it's going to be very befuddling to people when they start having to pay more. In terms of inflation, cars are going to become more expensive. The industries aren't going to like it. But there doesn't seem to be a concrete plan. What is Donald Trump's goal? Well, he stated that he wants Canada to become the U.S. 51st state. Well, if you go into Canada right now, I mean, overwhelmingly, the people are against this idea. They do not want to be the 51st state, and they are actively boycotting U.S. goods, even if they can come over the border. So it's a goal without substance. It's never going to happen. Donald Trump wouldn't even have the time to see something like this through. And there's no way. So once again, we have to conclude that this is just kind of misdirection.
3: And finally, and very briefly, in 1 minute, beyond tariffs, what other cards do you think Ottawa have to increase pressure on Washington?
6: Well, the long-term card here is the fact that you could see a changing of the trade structures and things like that. If this thing goes on for a long period of time, U.S. will lose. It will lose access to the Canadian market. It's not that they sell that much there, but as a production base, it goes away. It's not like it's going to go to Mexico. So if Donald Trump's idea is that he's going to push everything to the U.S., he will. But all that's going to do is raise prices. You're not going to see new industries springing up in the U.S. to replace industries elsewhere, because they just the reason they were elsewhere is because they weren't competitive if they were in the United States.
3: Thank you very much. That was Anna Tangen, Senior Fellow at the Center for International Governance Innovation. This is World Today. Stay tuned.
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0: And international relations scholar specializing in China area studies. 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
1: Welcome back. German Chancellor Friedrich Merz says the far-right Alternative for Germany, or the AfD, has changed the political situation across the country with its election victory in the eastern state of Saxony-Anhalt. The AfD won 43.8% of the vote in Sunday's state election, while Merz's Christian Democratic Union suffered a major defeat. The result has put pressure on Germany's mainstream parties and their political firewall against cooperation with the AfD. Now for more, my colleague Gao Yingshi spoke with Kamal Makili Aliyev, associate professor with the School of Global Studies, the University of Gothenburg.
2: So, Professor, can you tell us what caused the AfD's landslide victory in the election? And what does it reveal about the problems Germany currently facing?
3: I would see this as the combination of regional discontent and national frustration as a whole. Saxony-Anhalt already had a strong AfD's base. But the scale of this result reflects much more than just far-right ideology, I think. Voters are very much dissatisfied with economic performance, migration, the cost of living, demographic decline, and I think more broadly with what they perceive as established political class that is unable to deliver meaningful change. We've seen a lot of these trends across the Western countries previously. The United States is a good example. I think the important point is that AfD more than doubled its 2021 result, while the CDU, the Christian Democratic Union, lost almost 20 percentage points. So this partly is a protest against the government rather than simply conversion, you know, to the far-right ideology. But that distinction, I think, should not be overstated as well. After more than a decade of AfD growth, the party now is much deeper and much more has much more durable electoral base. It's very strong marginal protest with 43.8% of a vote, you know. The broader message that we can take from here, broader lesson, is that Germany's problems is no longer simply how to contain the far right, it's how to restore confidence in its political center.
2: So why do Germany's mainstream parties refuse to cooperate with the AfD? So what's their consideration behind that?
3: This is partly historical and partly about the current character of the AfD. Germany has unusually strong political sensitivity to extremist movements because of the 20th century history that we all know. The idea behind the so-called Brandmauer or a political firewall is that democratic parties should not normalize or legitimize a party they consider fundamentally incompatible with the constitutional democratic order. There is also a substantive reason. The AfD is not simply a conservative party with a harder migration policy. Important parts of the party have been classified as right-wing extremists by Germany's domestic intelligence authorities. And the party advocates, you know, major changes in Germany's migration, European and foreign policies, including ending support for Ukraine and improving relations with Russia. But the firewall is becoming politically difficult to sustain when the party receives almost 44% of the vote. Excluding it from government does not make its voters disappear, you know. In fact, there is now a debate within the center-right about whether refusing any cooperation is helping AfD portray itself as a victim of an entrenched political establishment, basically playing it into its hands. So I would say the firewall, you know, remains understandable, but I don't think it's no longer a cost-free strategy. The center is going to suffer if it's going to continue with the same policies. The mainstream parties now have to demonstrate that they, you know, can address the issues driving AfD support, but without adopting the AfD itself. It's very difficult.
2: Spanish Prime Minister warns that far-right threat gaining ground. And why has the AfD's victory caused such concern in other European countries?
3: Because Germany is a bit different in Europe as such, as a country. A far-right breakthrough in Germany has much larger symbolic and strategic significance because of Germany's history, but also because Germany is the EU's largest economy and one of its central political powers. So what worries European governance is not just that AfD won a regional election. It is a possibility that the German political center is becoming structurally weaker. And if AfD continues to grow, it could eventually influence Germany's positions on migration, EU integration, climate policy, Ukraine, and relations with Russia. So all these important things on the agenda that they have right now. And that would have consequences well beyond Germany, right, for everybody else. And I think Pedro Sanchez's warning is, it's therefore part of a broader European concern about the normalization of far-right politics, but there's also a political lesson here for mainstream parties. You're just simply warning voters about the far right is unlikely to be sufficient. If voters are angry about economic insecurity, migration, and declining public services, they need to see credible alternatives. And Germany matters particularly because if a political center weakens there, the consequences are likely to be felt or spread to the entire European project.
2: How could this election result affect Chancellor Friedrich Merz and Germany's national politics?
3: Well, this is a major political setback for Merz personally and for his party, because the election was effectively a test of whether the CDU could contain the AfD. Instead, the AfD won and the CDU collapsed in the region to 17.2%. And Merz himself described the result as a shock and acknowledged that it reflects a society that is demanding fundamental change. The immediate danger for Merz is internal pressure within the CDU. He now faces a difficult question. How do you win back voters from the AfD without either moving substantially to the right or abandoning the firewall? And moving too far could basically alienate moderate voters, and refusing to change course could leave the AfD continuing to absorb dissatisfied conservative voters. So there is also a governmental problem. Merz has been arguing that difficult economic reforms are necessary to revive Germany's economy. The election result could make those reforms harder politically because unpopular measures create opportunities for the AfD again. But I wouldn't predict an immediate collapse of Merz's government. I think the more important consequences is that center-right strategic debate has changed. The question is no longer whether the AfD can become a majority party. It clearly has, at least regionally. The question is whether the CDU can remain the dominant force on the German right without eventually having to reconsider its relationship with the AfD.
2: Yeah, and speaking of that, for now it's just regional election, but do you see the possibility that AfD form a government in the near future?
3: Yes, and unusually this is no longer a purely theoretical possibility. In Saxony-Anhalt itself, AfD won 39 out of 83 seats, a little bit short of the absolute majority. So it cannot govern alone, but it has close enough numbers that the question of government formation has become immediate. And the interesting complication is VSW, Sarah Wagenknecht's party, which won 5 seats. It shares some of the positions with AfD, particularly on migration, Ukraine, and relations with Russia, although it's ideologically very different in other aspects. I think BSW for now has ruled out a formal AfD coalition, but even abstention or individual defections could potentially affect the government forming process, right? So it's not as clear cut. Nationally, however, I would still distinguish electoral strength from governing capacity. The AfD could certainly become the largest party in the future German elections, but forming a federal government requires coalition partners, and currently the mainstream parties still reject cooperation. We've seen something like this unravel in Sweden as well with the Sweden Democrats. The real danger for the firewall, I think, is gradual rather than sudden. If the AfD keeps approaching 40% nationally, eventually the mathematics is going to become just harder to manage. And Saxony-Anhalt is important because it moves Germany one step closer to that moment, potentially.
1: That was Kamal Makili Aliyev with the University of Gothenburg. This is World Today. Thank you so much for listening. Bye for now.
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0: investors. He said, as permanent members of the UN Security Council and major economies, China and the UK should strengthen coordination through the UN, G20, and WTO. The Chinese leader also called for upholding multilateralism and open trade, and promoting a more equal and orderly multipolar world and inclusive economic globalization. Burnham said the UK is ready to maintain policy continuity toward China and deepen long-term strategic partnership. He also thanked China for assisting British citizens affected by the mudslide that hit Geelong Port in Xizang. The China International Fair for Trade and Services will open on Wednesday in Beijing, building on the momentum of last year's record-breaking event. Over 90 countries, regions, and international organizations all set up exhibitions and host events, with more than 1,800 enterprises exhibiting on-site at Shougang Park. For the first time, a China Services Pavilion is anchoring the main exhibition area, showcasing regional innovation. In a strategic move to support Chinese enterprises abroad, the fair will also debut a Go Global Services Zone across its thematic halls. More than 90 companies and institutions will release new products, with over 100 global or China debuts in fintech, digital healthcare, smart education, and green technology. The Beijing Shangshan Forum is celebrating its 20th anniversary. Organizers of China's premier security-focused conference said the 13th edition, beginning next Tuesday, will focus on building consensus on stability and promoting security governance. Organizers also said the forum aims to create conditions to help settle disputes by listening to the voices of developing countries. Canada's retaliatory tariffs on about $20 billion U.S. dollars of goods from the United States are in effect. Among the most significant are 50% tariffs on U.S. steel and aluminum, doubling the previous rate. The two countries failed to reach a trade deal last month, prompting Washington to impose 50% import duties on $20 billion U.S. dollars of Canadian goods. Canadian Prime Minister Mark Carney said Ottawa will match those tariffs dollar for dollar. The Canadian public has largely supported the move.
1: I think more and more Americans are coming to realize that they're the ones paying more for the tariffs. So tariffs paid by the people that buy the products. And Canada doesn't want this trade war, but we have to defend ourselves.
2: They're a violation to the tradesmanship deal that was signed, put into law years ago, and they're hurting Americans. They are hurting American farmers and auto workers especially. And unfortunately, sometimes the only way to get even is to fight back.
0: Meanwhile, U.S. President Donald Trump has targeted Canadian aircraft maker Bombardier. Trump said the plane maker will no longer be allowed to sell jets in the U.S. unless it starts manufacturing them there. Data from Brown University estimates that the Iran war has cost U.S. consumers an additional $100 billion in energy costs. The figure is rising by roughly 1 million every 2 minutes. The national average price for diesel rose to a record $5.90 per gallon on Monday. Texas has borne the biggest share of the cost increase, with consumers paying around $11 billion in extra gas and diesel costs. The rising costs have translated into higher transportation expenses, with some businesses passing those costs on to consumers. German Chancellor Friedrich Merz has ruled out working with Alternative for Germany after the far-right party received a landslide election victory in the eastern state of Saxony-Anhalt. Merz said the result has shaken his party to its foundations, but stressed he'll not resign or fundamentally change course. France and Poland have also expressed concern over the rising influence of the far right. The United Nations weather agency is warned of rising air pollution worldwide from wildfires and heat waves caused by climate change. The World Meteorological Organization says extreme weather is undermining global efforts to meet air quality guidelines and protect human health. The WMO is calling for improved monitoring of pollutants, including fine particulate matter and ground-level ozone, due to their links to respiratory and cardiovascular diseases. Two thieves have stolen three paintings from the Renoir Museum on the French Riviera. The robbers took four paintings and abandoned one on their way to escape the police. The artworks are valued at around 9 million euros. The European Union's law enforcement agency said art thieves in Europe are committing more violent robberies, noting the heist at the Louvre last year as a prime example. And that's the news. I'm Shane Bigham.
3: China, the West, and the facts. Welcome to The Bridge, enlightening conversations on world cultures, life, and everything in between. Hey everyone, this is Jason Smith, host of The Bridge podcast from sunny California. If you like the show, don't forget to subscribe. We love The Bridge. Hey, everyone. I'm Jason Smith, originally from sunny California, now living in beautiful Beijing. Joining us today is Jerry Gray, a British-Australian who has lived in China for more than two decades.

0: host of the YouTube channel Jerry's Take on China. He has traveled tens of thousands of kilometers across China by bicycle. Mm-hmm. Gray focuses on contrasting everyday realities in China with Western media narratives about China. Welcome back to The Bridge to China, Jerry.
1: Thank you very much. It's always nice to chat with you, Jason.
0: Before we get started on the meat and the potatoes, you have a full police uniform, a British police uniform here with you in China?
1: No, I don't. Luke is an expert on AI. That actually wasn't even the uniform that I wore. That he found a modern Metropolitan Police uniform and he put it on me for a thumbnail. I wish I did. It'd be great for fancy dress parties, wouldn't it? But no, that was Luke.
0: I bet we could find one on Pinduoduo.
1: Oh, I'm certain we could. They're probably all made here anyway. But yeah, I'm certain we could find one. I did try when I left the police to keep my helmet and they wouldn't have a bar of it. No, that's staying with us. I managed to keep, and I've still got it somewhere. It's in this room, actually, my police whistle. Now, believe it or not, when I joined the police, they still issued whistles. And the instruction was you blow it three times in the direction from which you think up may come. That was the police instruction for whistles back in the days in London. That's showing my age. That was wow. I joined in February 1977 and I got issued that on the first day I joined. So you get your uniform and one of the things you get is it's actually a numbered whistle. It's probably worth something now. It's a kind of long thing that looks like a mini flute and it actually has a number and it has the manufacturer's name stamped on it. It's quite a good little thing to have.
0: I'm sure a museum curator somewhere would definitely want that. But let's move to, you know, what's actually going on in the world. You're British. Right. You're also an Australian. And I guess we could almost call you Chinese because of how long you've lived here. So as an Australian, we're going to ask you about that part of your personality today, who has written that China is not your enemy. What do you think Canberra most misunderstands about its relationship, about Australia's relationship with China and Beijing?
1: Misunderstanding is a great word. I'm not sure that it's a misunderstanding. I think it's quite deliberate. They treat Beijing, treat China as an adversary. And this is very, very much encouraged by a certain think tank, one or two academics in the country who are listened to, and very, very much funded by the U.S., and the U.S. State Department, the U.S. National Endowment for Democracy, the U.S., and also by, believe it or not, by Taiwan and a couple of other places that do this. But Taiwan and the United States are funding academics and think tanks inside of Australia to amplify a threat which really does not exist. You know, they think, I heard the word trampoline, they're going to trampoline from Taiwan into Australia. A lot of Australians actually believe that China is ready to invade them, and it's just ridiculous. But once they've taken Taiwan, they're coming for us. I think you've forgotten that Japan and Indonesia are in the way. So I don't know about that. Anyway, that's the theory. So it's a big misunderstanding, yes, but I think a fair proportion of it is quite deliberately seeds are sown so that stories and narratives will grow. So that's what's happening in Australia right now. And it's been happening for at least 10 or 12, maybe 15 years, around about the Barack Obama's pivot to Asia time. Then the money started flowing into the anti-China rhetoric inside of Australia. And it does really exist. I mean, I personally witnessed it. I self-censor when I'm in Australia. I don't tell people. I've lived in China for, I mean, the last time I was there, it was 15 years. I've lived in China for 16 years. And you know, there's one occasion, a couple of trips before that, where I was actually having a drink with my daughter in a bar and someone came in and started chatting with us. And, you know, whereabouts you from, mate? Because I've got the accent. Actually, I'm I'm from here. I lived here for 17 years and then moved to China. What did you move to China for? And off he went with a huge amount of negative rhetoric about every talking point that I've seen from the anti-China narrative. And so now I just don't tell people. I say, I'm just visiting my daughter or something like that.
0: So much to absorb there. I mean, firstly, it just seems weird that Australians would be okay with the United States interfering in their internal political system, because a lot of countries around the world, oh, why is China trying to do this and that when they're not? But clearly the United States is directly interfering with Australia's internal politics and with its, you know, foreign affairs, and Australians are totally okay with that. That seems bizarre to me that they would just let another country dictate.
1: I don't think most Australians realize just how in the thrall of America they are. Clinton Fernandes is an academic, and he wrote an academic paper, which is peer reviewed and it's available there. It's basically, he called us sub-imperial. Basically, America is the imperial force. We're the sub-imperial force. And he itemized pretty much how much America owns inside of... people say, oh, China's buying up everything. They're buying up all of our land. China, at its highest, if you included Hong Kong, Macau, and Taiwan, China, at its highest, owned less than 2% of the foreign-owned land in Australia. That's not 2% of Australia. That's 2% of the foreign-owned land in Australia. Countries like Belgium, Holland, UK, of course, America, these countries own a hell of a lot more. I mean, it's all just, you know, they're right. China increases its land ownership in Australia by 175%. Yeah, they went from 0.25% to 1.25%, and that was how they highlight the story. It's not untrue. They did increase by a massive amount by buying one cattle station, which was so big that it increased their holdings in such a large way. And so Clinton Fernandes kind of highlights this. They own pretty much all of the banking system. They own the agricultural system, they own the retail system, they own the logistics systems. And, you know, if it's not owning, it's 60, 70, and sometimes 80% of it is owned or controlled by American influence. Companies that invest in, BlackRock owns the big four banks. And you walk into a bank in Australia, you're walking into a BlackRock owned or managed site. It's a bank, and they're closing banks down all over the place, which the Citizens Party is fighting desperately to prevent. The problem with Australia when you're remote is they close your bank. Your nearest bank could be 180 kilometers away. That's the nearest bank if you want to go to a bank. So they say you can do it all online. Well, in some parts of Australia, you can't, because you're still plugging your phone line into the wall. They don't have 3G, 4G, Wi-Fi in some parts of Australia. It's quite remote. So they haven't got there yet. I mean, they really ought to look at China then and say, well, hang on, how come when someone travels across China to the smallest possible village in the poorest possible province or region, they've got 5G or 4G at least, and they're using Wi-Fi and they're making a living selling stuff online, which is delivered the next day to the other side of China. You've got to get real about this. China's got something that Australia doesn't. But that's the thing. Clinton Fernandes highlighted that, and it's a very frightening thought. Richard Marles is the deputy prime minister, and he is also the defense minister. He is currently in Washington. Yesterday, he met with Pete Hegseth, and Hegseth has announced they're going to accelerate their presence in Australia. So Australians are going to get more and more. I have to be honest, when you take a look at the Chinese military and the American military, they are very, very different. To get into the Chinese military, you're not allowed to have tattoos. You're not allowed to have a criminal record. You must have a good family background. You must have good school records. You've got to be the cream of the crop and apply for the PLA, and then you might get accepted. If you're in America, you're the cream of the crop. You don't get into the, you don't go into the military. They take the dregs of society. You know, I watched a video a little while ago asking people, why did you join the military? One woman said, because I was mad. Another one said, because I was going to prison for 6 years. So I signed up for 6 years in the army instead. That's the kind of person that will be sent to Australia and stay in Australia for 1, 2, or 3 years while they basically occupy the country.
2: Oh, yeah.
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0: One of the ways that the United States, Australia, the West in general perpetuate fear about China is they tell people that China is terrible, that it's a horrible place to live, that everyone is impoverished, that the sky is black, that China is the one polluting the entire earth, and so on and so forth. Just one deception after another, one exaggeration after another. You have been here for nearly two decades. Can you tell me, and I think there is some truth to this, some of the things they say, if you go back in time to 2010. So, there was a little bit of homelessness. There was abject poverty in some parts of China. So some of those things were true at one point. Could you tell us, in your opinion, or based on how you've lived life in China, how has China changed since you arrived? You know, what were some things that needed to be corrected? And how are things today?
1: How China has changed. I mean, we've only got an hour, Jason. I just don't think I could cover it. It has changed remarkably. But in all honesty, it was on the cusp of changes anyway. Hu Jintao set in place, it was basically the scientific development of China. And what he said way back when, I think it was about 2003, I think he said it, maybe even before that, but basically he said, we've got fantastic GDP growth, but we've got great costs associated with that. We should stop going for massive GDP growth and start thinking about the environment, the ecology, the welfare, the lifestyles. We should start thinking more about making things better. And from that time, what we've seen, this is part of the coming collapse of China theory, because GDP started to slow. It went down from the eights to the fives. It went down from the tens to the fives around about that era. And what was happening was that the GDP, instead of being kind of raced ahead, they started to slow down and say, okay, we're going to build this factory, but we're going to build this factory in a clean way. And it did. It slowed down the profitability of the company. I've got a friend who owns a company here. He lost a year's profit about 12, 15 years ago in his factory by being forced by the local government to put a filtration system on top of his factory. Now, he's got a large factory, 250 people working there, small by Chinese standards, but large by British standards, and he's British. And he put this huge, great thing, the size of a couple of containers on top of his roof, and the cost of it was 1 year's full profit, gone, wiped out. But what he did was he cleaned up the environment around where he is. Everything coming out of his factory now, in terms of emissions, is all filtered, cleaned, and captured. And this stuff that's captured is recycled and reused in some other places. So that's all part of what they've done. When I came here, it was 2004, so it's actually 22 years ago I arrived here. And I mean, I knew straight away that I'd been deceived about China. There's no question about that. I had to go through a supermarket to get to my front door of my building. And there was a way around the back, but quickest way was through the supermarket. And the supermarket was just full of, you know, Unilever products, Procter & Gamble products. It had all the things that I was told you can't get in China. And I'd carried shampoos and body washes and soaps with me because I thought, well, I won't be able to get that while I'm there. And I'm dragging this suitcase, which I've just paid excess baggage for in Sydney Airport, through a shopping center full of the stuff that's in my suitcase. So frustrating when you see that. And it's cheaper too. I just paid $12 for that. And here it is at 14 RMB. What the hell's going on here? So that was how it was. So in terms of the changes are massive, absolutely massive. It was a dirty, it was still quite a corrupt place. I don't think there's any doubt. I don't think anyone could argue that. It is not now, although there is still corruption. people think you give people power, you, and some people will take advantage of that. But the idea of having a corrupt society as it once was, completely gone now. The air, you used to be able to taste the air. You have this kind of metallic taste as you're walking around. The colors were always black after a couple of days. You'd wear it, wash it, wear it, wash it, wear it, throw it away. That was it. It's because it just got dirty. And a lot of people, because

I had to wear a collar and tie. I was a teacher in a very posh little school there. The school's still there. The teachers don't have to wear ties anymore, but I had to wear a tie when I went to work. And you know, you get to work and you just grit around your neck. It's just horrible. And we had some of the most beautiful sunrises and sunsets. That was the irony of it all, because the sun was being filtered through heavy metals. And it just looked gorgeous as I was driving home from work, because I used to drive. Oh, I didn't drive. I was picked up and taken to work. I would be driven into work in towards the sunrise, and I'd be driven home to the sunset, and I would just look at the sky and oh, wow, it is so beautiful. But then the irony of it all was that the pollution was making it so beautiful. Now we don't have those sunsets anymore. We just have ordinary sunsets, and the skies. I mean, I've checked this many, many times. The air. I live right in the middle of the Greater Bay Area, geographically in the middle of the greatest industrial site in the world. I mean, I don't think anyone can argue that one either. The largest complex of industry in the world is known as the Greater Bay Area, and geographically, I'm right in the middle of it. And the air quality here is better than the air quality in Sydney and London. Now, London is bigger. Sydney's about the same size as the city that I live in, but as far as I'm aware, they do not make very much in Sydney. There's not much industry there. Yet here, this is the industrial capital of the world. It's driving the world's industry from this region, and I'm right in the middle of it, and our air quality index is better. And that's not me saying this, even the American government, because you used to have to go to the American government websites to get your air quality index, because China didn't tell you how bad it was. Now China tells you. It's you know, you pick up your telephone and you look at the weather. One of the things it shows you is your air quality or UV, and our air quality index is very, very good. 99% of the time. Occasionally we'll have a bad day when the wind's coming from the wrong direction or something like that. But no, it's the air quality. That's the major thing. The other thing is wealth. Individually, every single person. And I saw you posted something the other day. I think it was you that said that the wages have grown in the last 25 years by 13,000%. Costs have increased by 60%. Wow. 13,000% wage growth. Now, yeah, we started at a very low point. There's no question about that. So when you start looking at percentages like that, but what's important is what does that wage buy you? When I came here in 2004, I was on very good money because I was on an Australian contract working in a Chinese school. So I did very, very well out of this. But my colleagues were earning like 1,200 RMB. I was earning 15,000 RMB. And I had an accommodation provided and a driver to pick me up and bring me in and out of school. It all stopped 1 year later when my contract finished and I had to find another job because I didn't want to leave China. And then I got a normal job at Norman foreign salaries. I was earning about 7,000 a month after that. So I took a 50% cut in pay, but I was still 200 or 300% better off than my colleagues, the Chinese colleagues, I mean. And so the thing was, what did they do? How were they doing? And they all were doing okay. But not when I first came here as a teacher, not one of my Chinese colleagues had a car. Now you can't get near the school because of the cars they parked there. Everyone's got a car. Most people have got two. Some people are talking to us, a former student the other day. Her family has five cars now. That was unheard of. You know, to have one car would have been quite rare. Oh, look, you've got a car. And if you had a car, almost certainly it was a VW. Now, of course, everyone's got their BYD, Zeekr, Geely, you name it. They're all Chinese cars. And I just saw a report the other day, Buick. Very famous American brand, Cadillacs and things like that. They actually sold 36 cars in the first half of this year in China. They're gone. They've pulled out of the Chinese market. They're still building cars in China for international markets, but they've sold 36 units in half a year. So they've just closed their doors and said, there's no more Buick in China anymore. Now, Buick is part of GM. I think this is the very beginning of that. All of these companies that are in China to build their cars and have for a long time been selling cars are now going to realize, unless they are in a massive
joint venture with a good Chinese company, they're not going to be selling cars anymore.

0: So GM is still selling cars here. They're in joint ventures with various different companies, and they will still sell cars. So there's a difference as well. The individual wealth and the lifestyles of people, you would know this from when you arrived. I don't know how many metro lines were in Sydney, in Beijing at that time. We still don't have a metro here, but it will open next year. So there's an improvement that's changing. Yeah, a city of 4.5 million, and there's basically not really a need for it. We have very good roads. We have, I just jump in a Didi if I want to go anywhere, which is the equivalent of Uber, and it costs me to go across town, right across from one. I live right in the middle of the city, and to go to the furthest northern point would be about 60 or 70 RMB. That's less than $10. So there is no journey inside of Zhongshan which cost me more than $10. I'm going to Guangzhou this afternoon, and I will go by car because I want door to door because I'm carrying some stuff. I'll get a Didi, and it will cost me 250 RMB. That's 120 kilometers away, and it will take 90 minutes, and it will cost me 150 RMB, which is around about $20 US. So it's a little bit more Australian, but it's $20 US to go from this city to the next city, be delivered door to door, and have a nice chat with the driver.
1: Wow. You know, just to answer your question really quickly, when I arrived in 2012, I think there were maybe 3 or 4 lines. Yeah. And now today there's like 30 to 40 lines. So it's crazy. Yeah. But the fact that you're going 120 kilometers by car? Wow, yeah. That's quite something. Well, you know, I also assumed that you just bicycled everywhere.
0: I have bicycled to Guangzhou, but I mean, I'm going there for a very short working thing. And I do still do some work with Chinese media, and this is one of them. This is the CCP. My connection to the dreaded CCP is there's a couple of girls at work in Guangdong TV who say, can you help us out with this? I go and help them out, and that's all I do. They help me with some editing from time to time. So there's my connection to Chinese media and people like you, knowing people who work in the media industry. But I'm not an employee of anybody. I'm retired. I'm 68 years old. Legally, I can't work in China. It's impossible. I'm out of the taxation system. So, I'm in a really strange position. So any work that I do is basically voluntary. But yeah, I'm going across there. They'll pick up the tab. I mean, I'll pay for it, but they'll pick it up, and the Guangdong television will pay. But it'll be about, I guess it won't be any more than 200 RMB to go to Guangzhou.
1: You know, I watch you on YouTube. A lot of people watch you on YouTube. And one of the things I'm always surprised at is I'll see like, wow, Jerry's covered this topic and that topic and this topic and that topic and this topic 3 times and that topic twice. And I'm always surprised, like, is there anything left for Jerry to cover? And you're always coming up with new ideas, new angles, and attacking new misperceptions about China, trying to enlighten people. So, you know, what gap between reality in China and misperceptions in the West do you think is the most important? What two or three things are really important to really understand China? Why? Also, question number two, we're going to stack this. Why is it important to understand what China's really like anyway?
0: I'll answer question two first of all, because I believe that many people think that China is an adversary and they're afraid. If we were to go back in time to the time when the United States was just emerging as a superpower, which is basically after the Great Depression, in between the wars, they certainly had some power projection before the wars, you know, things like the American-Spanish War, things like that, they had power projection. But emerging as a superpower, they suddenly became a very frightening force to deal with. Their Marines would land in a place and there would be massive violence. There would be incredible destruction. And that, I think, is what people are afraid of. They will do to us what we did to them. The U.S. have attempted to destroy China several times, and it goes back more than 100 years. The Opium Wars, U.S. were involved in that. The sacking of the Summer Palace, U.S. were involved in that. You know, the U.S. had all sorts of things going on. And the U.S., they had this period of time where people are of the, I think, mistaken opinion that the U.S. helped China. Well, they didn't. The Flying Tigers helped China. These were volunteers, not the US. And the moment that the US entered the war, they were taken away to go and do other stuff. So it wasn't the US that helped China. US citizens and Canadian citizens and some Brits certainly helped China during that era. And it's great that they did, because they were fighting a common enemy, the Japanese. As soon as the Americans entered the war, then the Americans were fighting the common enemy. And anybody who had skills and the expertise and the experience of fighting against the Japanese was recalled and, you know, signed up with a commission into the U.S. Air Force or the U.S. military. And so they became different. And that was when America helped China as well, but they didn't really help China all that much as a nation. So China has been victim of American imperialism quite often. American aggression is probably a better word than imperialism. And so I think there's that fear that, you know, we did it to them. We need to understand what they're like so that we can kind of fight against that. We don't want China colonizing us, because we know what happens when we colonize people. And I think that's possibly what that is. I don't think it's even very conscious. It's a subconscious feeling. Psychologists would probably have a word for this, but there's always been that fear that what we do will be done back to us. And I think that's why we need to understand China. And the more you understand China, the more you realize that they won't do that to you. And that's my perspective on China. I have studied some psychology. I've studied workplace psychology, which is not quite psychology. But, you know, I understand behavioral patterns. I understand why people do what they do because of that, that kind of... It's only a couple of modules of a master's degree, but it helped me to understand China a lot better. The way that Chinese people think is different to the way Western people think. So the biggest misconception that as for two or three, there's one that really is important, and that is looking at China through your own lens. We need to stop doing that. We need to stop saying, well, this is what we would do under the same set of circumstances, because China will not do the same thing under the same set of circumstances. And that's what workplace psychology taught me. We're not motivated by the same things. You know, we are motivated by having pats on the back, rewards for our work, instant gratification. The Chinese aren't. They're motivated by having enough money to live, to eat, and getting more money so they can save it. And they're long term. They invest long term in their own futures. I know people who sacrificed everything so their children could have a foreign education. You know, they've gone for years scrimping and saving while the kid's growing up, and then suddenly they have to pay $100,000 for that child's education, when really they could get just as good an education here, but they wanted it over there. What they're doing, not so many people come to China to learn China, but so many Chinese go to America to learn America. Learn about America. And I think that's it. Chinese people are capable of looking at us Westerners through their own and our own lenses. We look at Chinese people through a lens that says, given the same set of stimulus, this is what we will do. And if you look at that in a way that I would do this because this happened, then you're not looking at China the right way if you think China will do the same as you. They won't. And that's part of the reason why I talk about this performative stage. You know, most people that I have a lot of people tell me, you know, why the hell does Xi Jinping keep talking to Washington? Well, he keeps doing it because he's open to dialogue. He's not like you. Well, if you're angry, we all do this. Westerners do this a lot. If we're angry, we kind of turn away from somebody and say, well, I'm not going to talk to that person. And it might last a day. It might last a week. It might last a lifetime. But we don't talk to someone we're angry with. Well, the Chinese say, well, let's work this out and let's find a way to fix this problem.
1: You know, people sometimes attack people like you and I who were online trying to tell the truth about our real lives in China by saying that mm-hmm. we don't say negative things about China. I just want to say something negative about China. I want to offer that I do have criticisms about China, but that also I think that's not the point. For me, the point is, you know, the fact that there is so much negative coverage of China already, it's not really necessary to add to that that's going on. But, you know, I do have criticisms, and this, I don't know how what your take on this is, because one of the things that bothers me is someone from California. If you're in California, when you get to the sidewalk on a vehicle, a bicycle, a motorcycle, an e-bike, whatever it is,

0: you're supposed to dismount and then walk it. Whereas in China, in Beijing at least, where I am, there are lots of people riding e-bikes and bicycles and scooters and things on the sidewalk. And, you know, I've never actually seen anyone hit, but it looks like it's very plausible that someone could get hit. And then, you know, in Beijing especially, there are a lot of elderly people walking around or people with, like, you know, babies. And it seems like to me that a similar law where people shouldn't be able to ride e-bikes, motorcycles, scooters on the sidewalk should apply. But obviously, this is China, and I'm a guest in their country. They make the rules, and, you know, I go along with the fact that this is how it is. So, but when you think about this question about would you criticize something about China, or why don't you more often, or why don't you, how do you think about it?
1: It's a great point, and I'm very consciously aware of the fact that I do try to be positive. People say, oh, you just look at China through your rose-colored glasses. Yeah, I do. I'm biased towards China. There's no question about that. I get a lot of people say, this is a great unbiased opinion. Nah, it's not really. It's quite biased, but it's biased towards China. And so I don't think people quite realize that biases go both ways. My comment is the same as yours. There are so many people being negative about China that I don't need to add to it. I've made, I think, two videos in the past 5 years that say these are things I don't like about China. And there are things I don't like about China. I don't like that. I'm a cyclist. But here's an interesting thing. I've cycled in China for the last, I mean, I've been here 22 years. I've cycled for only about 14 years. I made a decision about 14 years ago that I was going to ride across China. So I got myself a bike and started preparing for that. It took 18 months. It probably didn't take 18 months to prepare for the ride. It took 18 months for me to get the courage to go and do it, I think. But it took 18 months of riding around. And the number of times I've been told by police officers, get on the footpath, get on the footpath, get in the bike lane. And I hate the bike lanes. I hate the footpaths because of exactly what you say. You can't ride at any speed. You can't build up any momentum. You can't get cadence and rhythm when you're riding on the footpath because you're dropping down and coming back up, dropping down, coming back up. You're constantly on your brakes. You're constantly avoiding people who are walking along on their phones. And you, I've got a lot of oys in my repertoire. And then they jump out of your way, but you never know if they're going to jump the wrong way straight into your footpath. And you know, there's parked cars, there's motorbikes, all sorts of things. I hate riding on the footpath. But how many times have I been prosecuted for not doing it? That's an important factor. I have been told, and I mean, countless, it would be in the hundreds for sure, possibly as many as 1,000 times by police officers, get on the footpath. But I've never once been issued a ticket. I've never once been infringed. I've never once been penalized. I have ridden 40,000 kilometers inside of China, and I've never received an infringement notification for doing that. And before I got my bike, I had an electric bike for most of my time in China. I think I'd been in China about a year and a half before I got my first electric bike. And I'm talking about like a scooter type thing. And again, I never, ever got an infringement. Many times you see four people on a bike. You see people not wearing helmets. You see at nighttime, no lights. How many people get tickets for this? Where's the authoritarianism there? So that's probably one of the reasons why I like China. And yeah, you know, I do. There are, you know, things like that. That's one of the things. You've nailed one of my pet hates, because I'm a cyclist and I'm forced onto the footpath or into the bike lanes. I get in and then I go past the police and then I get out again, and no one ever cares. And so if they're not going to infringe me for this, I actually just wrote a chapter of a book about this. If they're not going to infringe me for it, why would I worry about it? And that's the other aspect. There are things that I don't like about China, but not one of those things actually causes me to feel like I'm being oppressed or anything like that. None of them affect or impact my life. Because I have my pensions paid into from the UK, actually, and not from Australia. They haven't paid into a bank account in China. Whenever I want to go and cash them in, it takes me 2 or 3 hours to do that. Now I just go, lock away a morning or an afternoon, and that's what we're going to do. We're going to go and get my money. And so I just lock it away and do it. It's a pain in the butt. I don't like it. I would rather it was changed. But you just got to do it. And it doesn't impact my life. And in fact,

0: I've got to the point now where I go in the morning, and this is a deliberate thing. There's a near my big bank, the bank that I go to do all my transactions, there's an Italian restaurant that I like. And I don't eat in Italian or foreign restaurants very often, but this particular restaurant is nice. It's run by two Chinese people, a Chinese couple, and they're a really nice couple, and they do great Italian food. And so now, if I'm going to the bank, I book a table for lunch. I go to the bank, and it becomes kind of a treat for me to go to the bank and then go for lunch at Siciliana's, the restaurant that I like. And so that's one of the things that, that's how I overcome some of these things that are really annoying. I don't like people who queue jump, but there's a reason why some people do. And quite often they're elderly and they're allowed to. Quite often they are military and they're allowed to because they have busier lives than us, I get. But military are definitely, if you're in the military, you just go straight to the queue, front of the queue anywhere, and you get served. And no one will say a word about it. I will. I'll say, hey, get the back. And they go, oh, yeah, all right, sorry. And usually they do. This is the thing. If you tell them, they will. I don't like smoking. And in Mongolia, a few months ago, I was in Hohhot and then in Ordos. And I spent 10 or 12 days in Inner Mongolia cycling out of it. It's a big place. It takes a long time to ride out of Inner Mongolia from anywhere. And every single restaurant in every single town, there's people smoking. And there was one place we sat down at a table. We were early and got the first table in there. We just sat down. And the place is empty. It's got like 40 tables. And within minutes, a group of four people came and sat at the very next table. And they lit up cigarettes. And I just said, oh, can we move? Can we change tables? Because I know I'm not going to stop them smoking. And they said, oh, sorry. We'll change tables. So they did. They moved away. And they're still smoking in a restaurant, which is not legal. But hey, it happens. And no one gets fined for it. And so these guys moved. And then about 2 minutes later, another group came in and sat at the table kind of opposite the aisle to us. And then I realized there's nothing at all that we can do about this. Not a thing. And we could have sat outside, but it was 38 degrees outside. So we didn't want to sit outside. There's no air conditioning. It's very uncomfortable. So you just put up with the smoke. And does it change your life? Probably not. Is it nice? Is it comfortable? No. But is it life-changing? And that's the issue. If something was life-changing to me, if China was doing something that I really, really could not accept, you know, if China was committing genocide in Xinjiang or something like that, I wouldn't be here defending them. I'm defending them because they're not doing the things that they're accused of. And the things that I don't like, they don't bother me too much. I try and find ways around them. I think, well, if I started smoking, I'd feel happier. Then they'd probably impose rules if I started smoking and say, you can't smoke in here. Oh, can't win. Oh, yeah.
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3: You know, we talk about this a lot. Almost every single time I have you on the show, I ask you about Xinjiang because you have ridden through Xinjiang on a bicycle. And the reason I think that's important, and I want to point out why, is when I travel in Xinjiang, I'm in a car or I'm on a high-speed rail. And so I don't get to stop at every little village all over the place. I go to specific places. I go to Kashgar, I go to Urumqi, or I go to, you know, Pishan or somewhere specific that I'm heading to most of the time. But you see the nooks and crannies of Xinjiang as you're traversing it on bicycle. So could you give people at home a sense of your experience of Xinjiang? What's that like? Who do you talk to? What are the people like? What do they say? What do they look like? How do they behave?
0: I don't want to say too much because I'm writing a book. You can read the book. I'll send you a copy if it ever gets published. No, I've actually been commissioned to write a book. about cycling through Xinjiang and leaving the politics aside. And so I do have a great deal of experience on the ground.

0: found in Xinjiang. We just came back 6 weeks ago from a 3-month bike ride, of which more than about 1.5 months was actually in Xinjiang. We cycled from Inner Mongolia through Ningxia, Gansu, Qinghai, and entered Xinjiang through the south. And there were some difficulties with that. It's very big difficulties, but you know, that's another story. That's the first time I've come into Xinjiang through the south, and you have to cross the Tarim Basin to get to anywhere. You can turn left and go to Hotan and then Kashgar, or you go straight ahead to Kola, Turpan, Urumqi, and then turn left again and go to Kashgar on the other side of the Tarim Basin. How do I feel about this? I mean, Xinjiang is, I keep going back. I'm going back there again on Tuesday next week for 13 days, because there's one city that I haven't been to that I want to go to. And this is my research for the book. So I'm going to Altai, which is in the far north and is much more temperate. It's hot and it's cold, and it's also got forests and lakes and stuff that much of Xinjiang doesn't have. When you're traveling on a bike, you're not allowed to travel on the freeways. So if you're traveling by car or by train, because the train lines follow the freeways as well, you basically don't get to see the villages, the hamlets, the small places where 300 people live. And we do. We stop in these places. Sometimes you cycle for 100 kilometers without seeing anything at all. Xinjiang is so big. It's bigger than France, Spain, and Germany combined. And I think England can fit in there still if we kind of juggle them around with a jigsaw. So it's pretty big. Much of it is desert and is completely inhospitable. So there is that. But then what they've done, I call this the world's greatest work in progress. The de-desertification and the reforestation and the reclamation of land that the desert has taken. In 1986, the desert was expanding at 10,000 square kilometers per annum, expanding, and people were moving further and further away. Now the desert is shrinking at 2,000 kilometers per annum. So I haven't quite caught up yet, but the roads now, they're not all like this, but many of the roads now, we will turn off a desert road, turn right, and suddenly there's trees everywhere and it's cooler and there's people selling melons on the side of the road. And you're still 20 kilometers outside of a town, but it's just, and I've got some great photographs and video footage of this sort of thing. It is absolutely fantastic to get off a desert road where for 100 kilometers you've not seen a tree. And then turn a bend and suddenly there are trees there and it's green and it's, and then you just eat a watermelon or not a watermelon, a hami melon or one of the other. There's about 50 different types of melons that you can get. Everyone knows watermelon and hami melon or honey melon. They all come from there, but there's so many different types. And you, people are so, so friendly. I cannot emphasize this enough. An example. And this is just not like a unique example. This is a daily occurrence. But on our second last day, we were only 120 kilometers from Kashgar, and we terminated the bike ride in Kashgar. Second last day, we're in this town, heading towards this town, which is famous for plums. Did you know that 80% of China's plums come from one town, and it's just outside of Kashgar? Who knew? I didn't, that's for sure. But anyway, we turned a corner, the beautiful mountain range behind us. And as we turned this corner, Quan, who was one of our other riders, was a few hundred meters ahead of me. And I saw he stopped at the side of the road. There was a car parked there. And I wondered why he'd stopped. But what it was a guy who was controlling one of these huge agricultural drones. And he wanted to watch the drone go up. So, we all stopped, and it's nice to have a little break. We've got 15 or 12 kilometers left to go. And this family jumps out of the car, and they haven't even said anything. And the guy, who was an older guy, who was probably my age, but he probably looked about 90, because they have a pretty hard life up there. He's got in his hand, he's got this huge great melon, and his hands are bigger than mine. And he's got a knife in the other hand, and he's getting out of the car, slicing it. So he's making slices, and then he comes up to me like this, and there's one slice of melon sticking out. So I've picked them out. Oh, thank you very much. And then there's one for Quan, one for Anne, my wife. And that was it. Just oh, there's some strangers here, let's share our melon. And another day, just a couple of days before that, we're riding along the road. We've come through, it's a very small town, and a car pulls up in front of me and two people jump out and they've got melons. And there's three of us on bikes and they're trying to give us three melons. And we're going, no, you know, where do you put a melon on a bike? Think about this. This is not an easy thing to do. So we accepted two melons. One, because I had one of those hockey straps that is like an octopus and I could get the melon in, and we got that and took it back to the hotel for later. But we ate one at the side of the road. I actually bought a knife for specifically this reason. I had a little folding knife, like a pen knife, to cut up melons, because people keep giving us melons at the side of the road. These people had never seen us before. They just drove past. Oh, look, there's people on bikes. And I looked, their car was full. It was a car. It was a sedan car, and it was full of melons in the back seat. The car was like this instead of like that. It was like this, and they just had hundreds of melons in their back seat, and they were giving us three melons. That's how they are. Very friendly, very welcoming. I walk in, and people just automatically say, "Come on in, come on in, come on in." It's shaded in here. You know, we've got all of their yards. People in the countryside in Xinjiang, they don't live in homes. They live in compounds, massive, great big compounds with a house attached. They've got their grapes, they've got figs, they've got plums growing. They've got all this stuff growing inside their walled compound, and they have a house there. Outside of the house is always a bed, always. And it's a big bed. It's not like a little bed. It's a huge bed. It's four times the size of the bed that I have. And the whole family sleeps there in the summer because it's cooler. Very, very often you'll be sitting there and, you know, a guy will come out of the house and just lay on the bed and go to sleep. That's what they do. And you're made to feel welcome. You're made to feel part of it. You know, it's not like you're a stranger there. This is historical as well, by the way. This goes back thousands of years because of it's all on the Silk Road. Everywhere there's a town, there's a reason for that town. And the reason is this used to be an oasis, or this used to be a riverbank. And now the river may have gone now, the oasis may have gone, and all the water's coming in underground from the snow mountains. But you know, there's a reason why that town is there. And it's because people have been traveling through there for thousands of years, thousands, literally thousands. I mean, it's a well-known fact now. Again, little-known fact in outside of China, but there's a group of people on the south of the Tarim Basin 4,000 years ago, 2,000 years before Christ, that were weaving cotton and eating wheat. This is the desert, but they were eating wheat products. And I mean, they found this. If you go to Milan and Mingya, places like that, you find these. Mingya is actually in Qinghai. Milan is the very first town inside. It's just past Mingya. It's the very first town. They've got museums there where they've got mummies, and these mummies are 4,000 years old, and they're absolutely beautiful. You can see, because they're preserved because of the weather, you can actually see the person who died. You see their skin is still intact. And the DNA shows that they are local. They're not, they weren't wanderers who came in. They're local to that region. So they've been there for 4,000 years at least, and people would have walked past there with camels on their way in and out of China. Wow. There's another thing. We talk about the opposites. I think of Xi'an as the end of the Silk Road. My wife thinks of Xi'an as the beginning of the Silk Road. Interesting perception.
1: Yeah. You know, I love the insight about the welcoming is a historical property of these people because of the travelers. That's really a fascinating insight into like a sort of anthropological insight. And I think this is important. And I'm trying to understand this too. I don't have the answer. I ask myself this every day. I think I have the answer and then I'll change my mind. Why do you think so many Western journalists, politicians and experts keep getting China wrong, even after, you know, what we look at, you and I and other people look at 2.5 decades of failed predictions like China's imminent collapse? Why is the West perpetually getting China wrong?
0: Psychology. Simple. They do not believe that China is different to how they are. Gordon Chang is half Chinese. You'd think he would know better. His father would have imposed something on him. But Gordon Chang, just as an example, Peter Zeen is a complete zealot. You've got people what's his name? There's a guy who lives in Pettis, Michael Pettis, lives in Beijing. You would think someone like him would know better, but he's been getting China wrong for many, many years, still getting China wrong. And he lives in Beijing and he's an expert on Chinese economy. But yeah, well, how? How can you get this so wrong? I'd say that there's a fair proportion of it is just that we look at it through the wrong perspectives, the wrong lenses. We're looking at it as if we are not Chinese. When we look at a situation, what would we do under exactly the same set of circumstances? And that's how we make our predictions. That's how we form our opinions based on our experience. Chinese people don't do that. They look at it through different lens. They have different experiences. They have a century of humiliation, but they also have before that 4,000 or 5,000 years of pretty much continuous civilization. Yes, they've been up. Yes, they've been down. They went up and they went down. Now we're on the rise again. And you know, there may be another 4,000 or 5,000 years. We won't be here to see it. It would be great to come back or to time travel forward. But for certain, when they cherry pick one item from the economy and they say, look at this, this is going to cause a downfall. But what China is doing in the background is it's written a white paper, it's set up policy procedures, it's got a committee working on this, and it's got academics involved in that committee who are real experts in the field. And there's no such thing as the American system whereby, you know, a successful businessman could become prime minister, president. It's not possible in China. It's a meritocracy. You are successful in one job, then you'll go to the next one. You have to be successful in that job, and then you go to the next one. You must be successful in that job, and you go to the next one. And at each stage, before you get promoted, you get more education on how to do your next job. So these guys are not just, some of them are PhDs, all of them have master's degrees at least. They are all scientists, they're all legal. They're trained in the skills that they need in order to achieve what they get. And I think that's the biggest difference between a system here and a system there. Anyone could become president of the United States, and that's now been proven. Any idiot can do it. That's a fact now. I'm sorry about that. I know you're American, but any rich enough idiot could become president of the United States. So China doesn't have that, and that's why they're getting it wrong. They're getting it wrong because they're viewing it through Western perspectives. They're viewing it as, what would I do with the same set of stimulus? What would I do? And if you've got the same set of stimulus, the Westerner will do this, the Chinese person will do that. The Chinese person will give it much more consideration into the social benefits of it rather than the profit benefits of it. Return on investment in China is not about how much profit do I get and how quickly will I get it. It's what's the benefit to the people on either end of this investment. That's the big difference, I think, between our two cultures.
1: You know, we always learn a lot from you, Jerry. If you want to learn more from Jerry, you can follow him on YouTube, Jerry's Take on China. Thank you so much for your time again.
0: Thank you, Jason.

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1: Now the news. I'm Shane Bigham. Chinese President Xi Jinping has spoken by phone with UK Prime Minister Andy Burnham, congratulating him on taking office. The president called for mutual respect and trust, seeking common ground while setting aside differences and expanding cooperation. President Xi also called for closer exchanges in science, education, culture, and sports, and urged the UK to fully protect the legitimate rights and interests of Chinese investors.

0: last year's record-breaking event. Over 90 countries, regions, and international organizations all set up exhibitions and host events, with more than 1,800 enterprises exhibiting on-site at Shougang Park. For the first time, a China Services Pavilion is anchoring the main exhibition area, showcasing regional innovation. In a strategic move to support Chinese enterprises abroad, the fair will also debut a Go Global Services Zone across its thematic halls. More than 90 companies and institutions will release new products, with over 100 global or China debuts in fintech, digital healthcare, smart education, and green technology. The Beijing Shangshan Forum is celebrating its 20th anniversary. Organizers of China's premier security-focused conference said the 13th edition, beginning next Tuesday, will focus on building consensus on stability and promoting security governance. Organizers also said the forum aims to create conditions to help settle disputes by listening to the voices of developing countries. Canada's retaliatory tariffs on about $20 billion of goods from the United States are in effect. Among the most significant are 50% tariffs on U.S. steel and aluminum, doubling the previous rate. The two countries failed to reach a trade deal last month, prompting Washington to impose 50% import duties on $20 billion of Canadian goods. Canadian Prime Minister Mark Carney said Ottawa will match those tariffs dollar for dollar. The Canadian public has largely supported the move.
1: I think more and more Americans are coming to realize that they're the ones paying more for the tariffs. So tariffs paid by the people that buy the products. And Canada doesn't want this trade war, but we have to defend ourselves.
2: They're a violation to the tradesmanship deal that was signed, put into law years ago, and they're hurting Americans. They are hurting American farmers and auto workers especially. And unfortunately, sometimes the only way to get even is to fight back.
0: Meanwhile, U.S. President Donald Trump has targeted Canadian aircraft maker Bombardier. Trump said the plane maker will no longer be allowed to sell jets in the U.S. unless it starts manufacturing them there. Data from Brown University estimates that the Iran war has cost U.S. consumers an additional $100 billion in energy costs, the figures rising by roughly $1 million every 2 minutes. The national average price for diesel rose to a record $5.90 per gallon on Monday. Texas has borne the biggest share of the cost increase, with consumers paying around $11 billion in extra gas and diesel costs. The rising costs have translated into higher transportation expenses, with some businesses passing those costs on to consumers. German Chancellor Friedrich Merz has ruled out working with Alternative for Germany after the far-right party received a landslide election victory in the eastern state of Saxony-Anhalt. Merz said the result has shaken his party to its foundations, but stressed he'll not resign or fundamentally change course. France and Poland have also expressed concern over the rising influence of the far-right. United Nations weather agencies warned of rising air pollution worldwide from wildfires and heat waves caused by climate change. The World Meteorological Organization says extreme weather is undermining global efforts to meet air quality guidelines and protect human health. The WMO is calling for improved monitoring of pollutants, including fine particulate matter and ground-level ozone, due to their links to respiratory and cardiovascular diseases. Two thieves have stolen three paintings from the Renoir Museum on the French Riviera. The robbers took four paintings and abandoned one on their way to escape the police. The artworks are valued at around 9 million euros. The European Union's law enforcement agency said art thieves in Europe are committing more violent robberies, noting the heist at the Louvre last year as a prime example. And that's the news. I'm Shane Bigham.
3: Ideas matter. Ideas matter. This is Dialogue.
4: Deep cracks are emerging in the dollar-centered global financial system. European nations are repatriating gold reserves, while U.S. debt, trade frictions, and currency policy disputes are testing the existing order. Is a fundamental monetary shift underway? What risks and choices lie ahead for major economies? Join today's dialogue with Professor Jeffrey Frankel from Harvard's Kennedy School of Government, Steve Keen, honorary professor at University College London, Kathleen Tyson, founder and CEO of Pacemaker Global, and Chu Chong, assistant director of the International Monetary Institute at Renmin University of China.
5: Thank you all for joining us for the discussion. Kathleen, I will start with you. Recently, we have seen stories of countries reconsidering where their gold reserves are. With the latest story, of course, being the Netherlands repatriating some of their gold from New York to London. What do you make of the move? What's behind the consideration?
6: Well, I think there's a growing disquiet with custody in New York. We've seen Germany also repatriated its gold from New York. And there's an apprehension that

0: United States is becoming less bound by laws, by property rights, by international conventions, and that puts central bank reserves at risk. I think it's been a trend for a long time, but it's intensifying. I think the United States demand that the Bank of England take 32 tons of Central Bank of Venezuela gold reserves and ship them to the United States is a big signal that rules that we took for granted for property rights and custody arrangements are no longer secure. Now, it's true that the British government did not recognize the Maduro election, and it expropriated the gold some time ago from the Central Bank of, it froze the gold from Central Bank of Venezuela. But to actually ship it to somebody other than Central Bank of Venezuela is a pretty big breach of expected behavior.
1: So, Steve, do you agree basically there's a lack of faith in terms of the safety of their gold?
2: Absolutely. I mean, there's a thief in charge of the White House. Let's just be frank about this. There's somebody whose approach is basically criminal, and he's stolen from Venezuela. There's every possibility he would steal from any other country that had the historic mistake of storing their gold with the Americans. So I'm not at all amazed the Netherlands has done that. I think other countries will as well. It's not so much talking about the nature of the financial system, though obviously that's part of what's been challenged as well, the sheer lawlessness of the American administration. So if you have anything which is exposed to the Americans, the safest way to hang on to it yourself is to take it out of their possession.
1: And Professor Chu-Chiang, I would have a similar question with you here. Do you see there's a rising concern in terms of a physical security? So countries want to have their gold reserve somehow closer to home?
3: Well, I do think so. Currently, I think, a lot of central banks are really concerning about, how our financial situation globally is looking like, especially after the Ukraine and the Russian crisis. And also, even you look further to early, 2008 financial crisis, subprime crisis in America, you would find out that a lot of countries are finding out that their portfolio are not as safe as they thought. So in order to solve this kind of, anxiety, so I think putting back, gold back in your own vault can be the problem, solvers recently, especially when you have this kind of a geopolitical clash and, the dominant country financial dominant countries can actually freeze up all of your assets, offshore. So whether you can mobilize your financial assets, it become a very important, security and also capabilities. I mean, it's not only Russia we're talking about. It's not only Iran we're talking about. We're talking about even Germany, even, Netherlands. They want to have more control back to their own assets. So I think that probably spoke for a lot of countries, right? So even for the alliances of America, they're doing the same thing. And also besides this kind of, visible, seeable geopolitical clashes. And we're talking about some other kind of anxieties, for example, like the weaponization of the financial tools like the SWIFT and also some other, sanctions. So the sanctions, sometimes you put on the enemy, but sometimes also can put on your alliances. If you're not in line with the dominant country, you will get that baton as well.
1: At least there are tariffs, right? Okay, Jeffrey, the ECB says, gold accounted for about 27% of global official reserves by market value at the end of last year, compared with 22% for US treasuries. But of course, the ECB also points out that much of this shift reflects this increase in terms of value, price value of gold. So how much of gold's a rising share represents a genuine shift in terms of central bank behavior? How much is simply the effects of a valuation of gold?
4: Well, it's a lot more than just valuation, but valuation is still could be a sign. If a central bank has a certain fraction of its holdings in gold and its price goes up and it doesn't want to have so high a portion of its portfolio in gold, it can shift into dollars. If it doesn't do that, that itself is a sign of something. But it is really remarkable that gold, which not that long ago was considered an anachronism and not really part of the modern world monetary system, has made such a comeback in the behavior of central banks.
1: Speak of that, of course, you know, related story of we have the U.S. federal debt now surpassing $40 trillion. Now, how big a problem? People will say, oh, we have too much debt. You know, people talk about the size of the debt. Is the size of the debt itself a problem for the U.S.?
4: Absolutely. It's a problem. And it's funny that we haven't been worried about it. It hasn't been prominent politically recently compared to 10, 20, 30 years ago when there was more concern about it, but it was at a more manageable level. It's very worrisome. It's not just the level, which is a debt to GDP ratio of 100%, the highest since the 40s, but it's the rate of change. It's projections into the future. Economists define an unsustainable debt as one that looks like as a ratio to GDP, it's increasing without limit. And that's the path we're on in the U.S. So this is very worrisome, more so, I would say, than the shift of the international role of the dollar.
1: Well, Kathleen, of course, you know, people who are not familiar with this, you know, I think that we had a similar panel discussion on this. Some analysts suggest the U.S. can deal with this debt problem. They say the debt is not really a problem. You can print more money, then you can have the inflation, then things could be, it's like you have enough inflation, the debt will disappear simply through that process. Is that the case? Is that the way to deal with the debt?
0: Well, I think the biggest concern is the rapid rise in interest rates, that what we're seeing across all the major G7 bond markets is a rapid increase in interest rates, with Japan actually being the most rapid acceleration in increased rates. And all of them are looking at fiscal dominance, which is where the cost of servicing the debt is rising so much faster than any growth in the economy that it becomes the driver of issuing even more debt. So I think the last time I was on your show, the debt was only about 37 or 38 trillion.
1: Right.
0: And now it's well past 40 trillion. And that is, you know, a function of moving very, very quickly from near zero interest rates towards 5%. And in Britain, I think we're already above 5%. And so the cost of servicing the debt is rising at an ever accelerating rate at the moment. Mm-hmm. Across the major bond markets. And that has financial stability implications. It also has instability. The as bonds are funny, as the interest rate goes up, the value of the issued bonds, whatever rate they're at, goes down. And so, you know, that has real implications for systemic liquidity, because bonds are used as collateral for systemic liquidity in repo markets. And so it has implications for pension reserves, for insurance reserves, and broader economic stability. It's getting worrying.
1: Okay. And I understand that, you know, you have debt because probably you spend more than you can make. As a nation, you probably bring in less revenue than the federal spending. For example, in the U.S. case, you have accumulated debt. But the debt problem is not made today or one day. Do you think the U.S. federal government or the Treasury Secretary paying enough attention to this debt problem? What are they doing to tackle this challenge?
0: I think one of the big surprises of the second Trump administration is the complete absence of Congress. Now, Congress, under the Constitution, has the responsibility for determining government spending and budgeting. And we've heard nothing from them at all about fiscal restraint, about curbing deficits, about reallocating spending. I mean, Trump now wants $1.5 trillion a year for the military, for example. There's no discussion anywhere in Washington about where the extra $0.5 trillion comes from. They just assume it will be magicked into existence because they've been doing that for so long. The last administration to run a fiscal surplus was Bill Clinton. That's a long time ago.
1: Indeed.
0: And so, you know, they all think that they can extend and pretend because they've gotten away with it.
1: Well, kick the can down the road.
2: Look, I'm going to start with disagreeing with virtually everything that's been said before me, except for Catherine's comments about the impact of rising interest rates on the value of existing bonds. That is a serious danger, and it's something which has been caused by economists and the Federal Reserve who are responsible for putting up those rates. I have specialized in the accounting structure of the global economy, building a system called Ravel, which is the only program I'm aware of that actually lets you look at

0: financial transactions in an integrated way. And when you look at it through this way, the government does not borrow money. It creates money. If it doesn't run a deficit, if it does not spend more than it takes back in taxation, it does not create fiat-backed money. Whereas what's interpreted here is the government is borrowing from the private sector. Now, I don't want to get involved in the accounting conversations. I know that it'd go down a wormhole. But let me put it this way. If I wanted to eliminate the American government's debt problems tomorrow, I could do it. Make me Federal Reserve Chairman. I will then pay $40 billion, or $40 trillion, pardon me, to buy out all the existing bonds. I will record $40 trillion worth of bonds as my central bank assets. Because the bonds would then be owned by the Federal Reserve, there'd be no interest paid by the Treasury, because that's the standard rule around the world. Either Treasuries do not pay interest on bonds owned by their central banks, or the central banks remit their profits back to the Treasury, which has got the same effect. So if you're worried about the level of government debt, let's buy it all tomorrow. Now, you cannot do that for any other form of debt. You cannot have your wife buy your mortgage debt and then eliminate your mortgage payments. This is all a case of mistaking the structure of financial flows for private individuals and mapping it across as if the government is in exactly the same situation. It is a false analysis. It's a false worry. And in fact, you find plenty of times in the past when government debt has been far higher as a percentage of GDP than it is right now. And when I model government debt as a function of a simple model of the financial flows of an economy, I find the main determinant of the government debt to GDP ratio is not the amount of money the government's spending at all. It's the velocity of the circulation of money. As that falls, the government debt ratio will rise. So I see this entire concern as completely fallacious. But I know I'm fighting against conventional wisdom.
1: Okay. But Steve, still, I mean, the size of the debt itself.
0: It's like, the size of the economy and how slowly money is turning over today. That's the real impact. Government debt only started to rise as a percentage of GDP when, ironically, neoliberal and neoclassical economists took over government policy management. The lowest ratio of government debt to GDP was at the end of the so-called Keynesian period in the mid-1970s. Now, and that was when the governments used to spend to try to maintain full employment, rather than trying not to spend to restrain inflation, which is the current bias of current economists and politicians. Now, ironically, from that point on, that's when government debt starts to rise. And the biggest rise in government debt occurred when officials throughout the world ignored the private debt bubble that was going on before the global financial crisis. And then when that crashed, government spending had to rise because tax revenues fell, welfare payments rose, and therefore government spending rose as a percentage of GDP. But I see this entire conventional wisdom completely wrong-headed and based on a misunderstanding of the accounting behind government money creation and private money creation.
1: Okay, Steve, do you see a potential challenge or even potential crisis?
0: I see crises because America's falling apart and the payment system it's designed is collapsing, and that's what we need an alternative to. But to be worrying about the level of government debt in the process is nonsense. So long as the government, your country you're talking about, is the global hegemon and it creates the currency with which we do international trade. That's why America can sustain what really matters from my point of view, and that's its trade deficit. Because when any other countries are at a trade deficit, they run out of American dollars. America, by definition, can't run out of American dollars. So it can sustain this trade deficit as long as it sustains the position of being the global hegemon. Now, if it loses that, then its debt matters because it may have to borrow in the currency of a country that is not the United States, and then it will have trouble. But to worry about the government deficit and not look at the trade deficit, I think, is completely wrong-headed.
1: Okay, let's leave it there. Chucheong, I want to bring you in to see, you know, even the U.S. does need the coordination or support of other like partner economies like Japan. We know there's engagement and pressure from the U.S. on the Japanese side to basically deal with the weakening yen. So what kind of effect, what kind of impact, is there in terms of stabilizing probably, I mean, or reducing the U.S. borrowing costs?
2: Oh, yes, I totally agree with Stephen's viewpoint. I think currently, yes, Mr. Bessent does have a very huge pressures because if Japan, cannot stop what they're doing right now and let Japanese yen to collapse, that's going to be a very big problem for not only America, but it's going to be a big problem for everybody else. Because you have to understand internationally on the financial market, Japanese yen serves as a bridge currency, which means, the carry trade goes wrong crazily. Everybody borrows

0: low interest rate Japanese yen to buy all kinds of assets flowing around in the other Western countries, say Australia, say America, because the risk-free interest rate now stands at more than 5%. So basically, you're lying on a bet, borrowing Japanese yen and buying an American treasury bond, and then you're good to go. You're floating with, basically more than 4% of the income net, and no risk. So if this kind of the humongous kind of the scale of a trade stopped and reversed, say like Japanese yen, started to be, collapsing, or say Japanese interest rates started to rise up, skyrocketing very quickly. Now we're looking at basically 3%. So I think the carry trade, the spread, is actually been thinning very, very quickly. So a lot of, investment bank, lots of the PE fund are actually dumping their position where when they buy in with the Japanese yen. So if the whole thing reverses, I'm not saying American Treasury bond is going to collapse. I mean, lots of things are going to collapse, and that is going to be looking very, very bad for Mr. Bessent, because what Mr. Bessent want right now is economically, they want stabilization, because there have been a major war going on between America and Iran, and also there are going to be the huge conflicts between Europe and Russia. And also, America back inside is supporting the whole thing. So they'll be spending the money like hell. And also, the interest rate payment is basically eating up more than 18% to 18% of the fiscal income. So what they don't want to see is the treasury bond has been, collapsing right now, because they need to borrow more and more and even more. So right now, that's the reason why when Stephen mentioned they spend like $40 trillion try to buy in the debt they issued. Basically, they're telling the whole world, no, we're making something wrong. So we probably issued too much debt. We're wrong, and we're going to buy back a little bit to remedy what we're doing. So this is really a bad signal. That's the reason why they're putting lots of the pressures to Japan. I think he's perfectly correct. If you understand what's really going on, because Japan and the Japanese yen is that fuse. It's, you light up the fuse and you start to burn and lit up the explosions. So in order to stop the explosion, you need to stop from the very beginning. That is Japan.
1: That's why they were talking to Japan, right? And
0: Yep.
1: stability obviously is important not only to Japan, but as you said, to the global financial markets. Kathleen, back to you here. We know that during this process of engaging between the Japanese side and the American side, they didn't notice or inform the ECB, the Europeans. This is rare in terms of coordination among central banks there. What do you make of that?
2: I think a friend of mine briefed me when he returned from the World Economic Forum back in January, and he said, it's one sentence, might makes right. The United States has become, and it's not for the first time, extremely unilateral. Instead of believing that it's part of a coalition and it needs to act with consent and information of the coalition, it's behaving very, very unilaterally because it can. It believes it has impunity. And it was a great shock to the ECB that Scott Bessent used the Exchange Stabilization Fund, very rare use, hasn't been used for quite a while that I know of. It's quite secretive, so you never know quite what goes on in the ESF. But he used the Exchange Stabilization Fund, and that only has reserves in euro and yen. And he sold the euro reserves to buy more yen and an attempt to stabilize the yen, which worked, but only for 2 weeks. And then it was back at the same level. And yeah, it was a huge shock to ECB. And I think it's made a lot of central banks wary that the United States is a much less reliable partner in financial stability than it was a decade or 2 decades ago.
1: Jeffrey, as we discussed, it seems like it's a financial issue, but often it has a lot to do with non-financial issue or decisions by the government. In that sense, what about the ongoing war on Iran or the closure of the Strait of Hormuz, which of course has led to the inflationary pressure back in the U.S.? That's become one of the challenges for the U.S. government, in addition to debt and borrowing costs. So, how do you see this long-term impact? I mean, in what way we are going to see the end of the war on Iran? Perhaps that will have some effect on the U.S. dollar?
3: Well, these events are just one facet of what has happened to my country. The decision to attack Iran was a very bad decision, And unfortunately, the impact is not just current, but we have undermined the multilateral order, rules-based international order for free trade, but for security, for everything that we helped set up after World War II. And I'm afraid we're not going to be able to put the pieces back together when Trump leaves office.
1: Yes. Steve, obviously this issue is beyond the U.S. I think Kathleen earlier mentioned about that if you look at the advanced countries' economies there, usually you have this rising borrowing costs and large debt. One of the countries is France, which is increasingly coming under the spotlight with public debt already at around at more than 170% of GDP. That, of course, goes along with weak growth and the persistent fiscal deficits. So people are asking, could France become the next major sovereign debt flashpoint? Not because its debt is larger in terms of the size than that of the US or Japan, but because probably it has less monetary or fiscal room to respond?
4: It's tied up in the straitjacket of the European Union's policies on the Maastricht Treaty, which is a stupid policy to go in, which was opposed by both extremes of economics, from Milton Friedman on the right wing to Wynne Godley on the left, saying that because the rules stopped the government spending more when there's a downturn caused by the private sector collapsing into a credit crunch, then they'll be forced to reduce spending and make the situation actually worse, which is what happened to Greece during the post-global financial crisis period. All this is based on mistaking, not understanding the accounting of government and private money creation. So I'm completely frustrated by this conversation, but I'm frustrated by any conversations with people who are conventional thinkers on money. The government should run a deficit. It's how fiat money is created. Mm-hmm. That's the bottom line. It's private debt that causes the crises, not government debt. And the deficit that matters is the trade deficit, which puts me, by the way, in the opposite camp to modern monetary theory. In case anybody thinks I'm just regurgitating modern monetary theory, I think they're completely wrong on the trade deficit. They see that as a good thing. I see it as a bad. So we're focusing on the wrong type of debt, which is government debt rather than private. We obsess about the government deficit when we should worry about the trade deficit for those countries. And we have government money creation applies equity to interest rates. They create the money with which interest is paid on bonds, and that gives too much money to the finance sector. I'm never going to argue we don't give them enough. We give them too much by having too high a rate on those bonds. But none of this is a source of paralysis. It's the ideas that are leading to this crisis, mm-hmm. not the actual physical situation. That's very different to what's happening with Iran, of course, where the physical destruction of resources is a serious threat to the stability of the global economy.
1: The U.S. has, of course, as we mentioned, the enormous absolute debt in terms of the number, the size. Japan has an exceptionally high debt to GDP ratio. France combines, you have high debt, weak growth, and of course, political difficulties over fiscal consolidation. Are these isolated national problems, or are these symptoms of something broader, something larger facing advanced economies?
0: Of course. I think if we're talking about the current 2 to 5 years, I think technically we can still make it work, but I think the space and potential has been much, much narrowed as time goes by. So we really need to get prepared. And actually, I'm telling you, that is the reason why people are getting prepared. Just take a look at the gold movement currently, right? And it's not only Russia and Iran. We're talking about even Germany and the Netherlands, two of floating countries, are doing the same thing. That will explain a lot of things for you.
1: With that, we're coming to the end of the discussion. Many thanks to Qu Qiang, Kathleen, Steve, and Jeffrey. Thank you for your time and insights.
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8: Hello and welcome to World Insight with me, Tian Wei. El Nino is supersized before our eyes, and the world is entering the danger zone of extreme weather. That is according to the latest from the United Nations. UN Secretary General Antonio Guterres even warns the science leaves no room for doubt. The planet is in uncharted water, and those waters are heating up. The race is now between rising risks and our commitment to take climate action and protect people. He said we must win that race. From devastating floods and wildfires to record heat, climate risks are growing. Can early warning systems, climate-resilient infrastructure, and new technologies help societies adapt? And can major powers and countries in the global south work together on a challenge that affects all of us? Let's listen to my latest conversation. Joining us, Miri Atala, Chief of the Adaption and Resilience Branch of the Climate Change Division for UNEP. Meanwhile, we have Ahvia Mahiani, the Director of Ecological Transition Engineering of Beam Cube, that's a French company. In Hong Kong, Christine Low, Chief Development Strategist of the Institute for Environment of the Hong Kong University of Science and Technology. Wonderful to have all of you together. We certainly have a very strong team of ladies working on the issue of climate change. I want to go to you, Mire. We understand the latest report coming from UNEP is very much suggesting the danger of crossing 1.5 degrees Celsius. That has been a warning for a long time, but what do we know now about the reality?
9: So the UN Environment Program issues every year something that is called the Emissions Gap Report that looks at trajectories and commitments that are made by countries in their nationally determined contributions and maps those against the trajectory of climate change. We have been saying this for a while. This is why one of our titles was Broken Record, because we felt like we were sounding like a broken record. But we know that this is a song that is worth singing repeatedly. Now, unfortunately, we are in what you see behind me, in a overshoot trajectory. Now, in general terms, on performance evaluation, overshoot is seen as a positive thing. In the climate space, overshoot is actually the result of our inaction and underperformance. Mm. Because what it means is that we are going beyond the 1.5 degree goal of the Paris Agreement. And what we are offering and suggesting in our report is that, first of all, the Paris Agreement goal is not dead. Quite the opposite. We need to double down on action, we need to increase ambition, and we need to increase implementation. Second, in the climate space, when we talk about overshoot, it's about the pathway. It's not just a one point of exceedance. It's about how do we go above 1.5, how do we plateau, and how do we come back down? Mm. And this is what we are saying in this report now, that since we are going to exceed 1.5, we need to think about how do we limit that overshoot in the magnitude, in the duration, and how do we come back down? Because a world above 1.5 degrees, we've heard it from the IPCC before. We are seeing it right now. Our global warming is reaching around 1.5. We are seeing this. A world above 1.5 is not safe. So we need to come back down and we need to limit that overshoot.
8: Right, Christine. Now, we have seen disasters, extreme weather over the past few years, this year particularly. For example, the latest glacier-related disaster in Nepal, many have been pointing to the fact that it might be a result of climate-related issues that has caused this. Now, without knowing exactly how, Christine, though. Tell me, how do you see the reality of extreme weathers over the past few years? How much do you think we are having the ability to adapt to a world beyond 1.5 degrees Celsius?
2: Yes, well, if we wanted to describe what we mean by extreme weather, we're seeing extreme weather. That means it's very severe. So the rain is a lot harder. When it gets hot, it's a lot hotter. And we're seeing both of these things already. So the frequency, the intensity is increasing. And I think the Nepal case is reminding people that several disasters can come together. So we're talking about extreme happenings, extreme risk, compounding and cascading. So that's why you're seeing, you know, there's a debris flow coming from the breaking of an ice sheet, but that actually rolls down the mountain and ends up killing people, destroying assets, and so on and so forth. So this kind of compounding and cascading, we're going to see more of it. And as I said, more intense and more frequent.
8: Right. For you, business world, certainly, Ahivya, do you think the business world have been preparing for the adaptability under the current circumstances beyond 1.5 degrees Celsius?
5: Nobody is actually prepared to face such as extreme conditions globally. What I can say is that we haven't prepared in terms of risk management at system level. We are starting seeing insurers, insurance companies and actuaries realizing the magnitude of the catastrophic damages that we are going to have to deal with in the future. Look at what has happened in Europe. The European Central Bank considers that 72% of small and medium-sized businesses in the European Union, non-financial businesses, are dependent directly on one or more ecosystem services. And this is particularly true for water. Without water, you'd not produce even power. We've seen in Europe, because of the lower course of the Danube, the major rivers in Italy, in France, power plants have shut down or have had capacity reductions. And we're talking about nuclear power plants in France. We're talking about Romania, an extreme case, whereby the government had to declare an emergency until the 31st of August. Yeah. So this is really in cost terms, 43 billion euros just last year. And this year we are going probably around 60 billion euros. And this is a magnitude of cost that nobody's really prepared for.
8: Now, talking about preparedness, we really have to know the timeline. I know nobody can have the exact timeline, but some important latest investigation and research would be very helpful. Mile, tell us more about this. How far are we from the 1.5 with the current level of carelessness? What does that mean to all of us, given what we have learned over the past few years?
9: Currently, there's maybe a distinction that I would like to make. There's the annual average in temperature that has crossed 1.5 repeatedly from 2024 was the first time. And then there is the decadal average. And the decadal average currently stands around 1.37. What our report and assessments show is that temperatures have been increasing by 0.27 degrees every 10 years, which means if we do the math, we're at 1.37, 0.27 every 10 years, we will have crossed 1.5 in the next 5 years or so.
8: Yeah.
9: And there's a latency. I think there's a lot of communication that needs to happen, because actions that we do now on emission reductions will reduce greenhouse gases, but will take a little bit of time to manifest as a decline in temperature. It's like when you have a water boiler, you turn off your gas, but the water remains hot and it takes a little bit of time to cool down. This is very similar to how the climate works. And so we need action now if we want to start on that trajectory of limiting the global warming and if we want to have a chance at declining.
8: Christine, do you think there is enough wake-up call for your part of the world, for example, in Asia? And how do you see situation elsewhere. I would also ask our panelists from other parts of the world to also share their views. Christine, your thoughts first.
2: Well, I certainly agree with Mireille that, you know, I think people who are working on climate change already know these what's happening, the extreme weather and so on, is what has been predicted. What we see today is a lot more people talking about it because they are experiencing disasters. So in Asia, for example, if you're in many parts of Asia that is hit by typhoons, you know what that means. They are coming more frequent and they're more severe. And in China, in northern China, usually there are no floods, right? It's a very dry region. But recent years, we've seen big floods. So everybody, I think, is talking about the changing climate to some extent. Now, what you're really saying is, but how are we going to now turn this into action? Now, into action, I do think the governments of the world is very important, and therefore UN and the UN agency is very important, because we need to have global discussions about what to do. Some governments are making a bigger effort than others. So I think the narrative of the global narrative, the kind of programs you're doing is really important. I mean, I teach at a university. Young people are very aware of this. And their single question is, but your generation, right? Meaning people who are in power today, are you taking action? Right. Are you leaving it to someone else?
8: Agnia, about human beings collectively dealing with the competing priorities, you know, competition in artificial intelligence and data centers and economic growth vis-a-vis what is going on collectively dealing with the climate change and related disasters. What is your observation?
5: I'm observing something that is coming to the fore, unfortunately, more and more, that this crisis, this multi-crisis, poly-crisis are becoming extremely real. What is happening is that we are in a situation of compounded dangers and at the same time resource constraints, because ecological breakdowns, climate crisis, ecological crisis fundamentally mean that agriculture is becoming more subject to variations. Water dependency is becoming an issue, and this is vital, immediately vital. We've seen it in Europe, but we can see it in the floodings, in the catastrophic events. Drought is grown, according to the UN, not only in Europe, but especially in Europe, 30%, 29% in 10 years. And that means that the sustainability and the functioning, the operational models that allow our societies to provide services to our cities are actually being threatened. And I have a positive thinking, it's like a positive element, because nowadays total resource efficiency is being perceived more and more as a security, as a resilience, as a comprehensive resilience understanding of how we have to deal with this compounded crisis. I see that in the speech, for instance, of Commissioner Ekstra, and we're coming back after the summer break, a catastrophic summer in Europe. But I see that in China as well, whereby resilience and environmental resilience are very central to the planning and the system engineering approach that the country has.
8: How much do you think, Christine, that China's case study could help others to also gain some kind of hope about short-term possibilities to make things better?
2: China needed a lot of power to go from underdevelopment to development. And it used a lot of coal, so a lot of fossil fuels at the beginning, but it accepted the science that climate change is a serious issue. The leaders then decided that they've got to decarbonize. But how do you decarbonize at the same time that you've got to expand your energy? Now, this is what China is doing. So how you do it and the technology that you need, China provides, I think, one of the most life example for the rest of the world. Because if we're looking at the global south, there are many countries in Asia, Latin America, Africa that is looking to expand their energy system and not to overuse fossil fuels. So how do you do that? So I think China provides the example. Now, what you see now is China's been working very hard for now about 10 years. And you see that it's It's still using fossil fuels, so that's why people criticize China for still using coal. But at the same time, it's invested hugely in renewable energy and also in nuclear power. Mm. So today, you see what China is doing is it's building out the rest of the system because it's built the capacity, but it now needs to use it. So it needs to invest in transmission, grid, pricing, management, and so on. So what I also see is if you give China a few more years, all of these things that it's been investing and learning how to do will come together. So you suddenly will see China using a lot more renewable energy rather than depending on coal.
8: Akhvia, after what Europe is experiencing over the summer this year particularly, do you think there is enough consensus on, for example, taking advantage of the latest technology as soon as possible? For example, making sure environmental security is very much high on the agenda of the overall so-called security issues.
5: The support for a more environmental action, more climate action, is actually pretty high among the general population. And I think that the perception of the risk is actually playing a part in enhancing at least the sensation that we need to do things. How this is going to translate politically, this is a big question mark. And we are waiting for reaction after the summer from the leadership, from the governments, as well as from the Commission. Nature-based solutions and nature is actually not only a safety and security network. China has integrated nature and ecosystem services within, for instance, a corpus of legislation, the Environmental Ecological Code, that was published this year, just entered into force. And they are integrating this such as a fundamental structure. They're making it compulsory, establishing a system for compensation for ecosystem services. Because the fact that we do not pay for adaptation, that is not bankable, as it is said in financial speak, so to say, is because we do not consider the damage and because we just look for a revenue flow. And obviously, this is difficult to create for measures that allow our economic system to be extremely more resilient. The Commission calculates that for €1 invested in nature-based solutions and restoration, you will have between 7 and 35 euros of returns progressively. For the will and the political will, the point is how you're going to present these measures. Because it's a question also of distribution and social and fairness, perceived fairness within societies. It's about who is going to fund and to what conditions and how we protect the lower income shares of the population from not only the damages, but also how do we allow for the investments, for instance, in renovations that are needed. She was, Mireille was speaking of the building sector, to tackle energy poverty. Those are really design, market design and policy questions. It's way beyond the solutions that we have available.
8: Now, to you, Mile, with the apparently weaker United Nations, do you see the UN, including your organization, still could be a platform bringing the constructive efforts together and make sure it can spread as far as it could?
9: There is a recognition in this global system that we are all interconnected, and at our level as civil servants, we will continue to do whatever we see best and fit in order

0: to accelerate and to reduce burdens and inequities. And for example, if you take extreme heat, so Hong Kong and other coastal areas, or I mean, there's a lot of areas that will be hit by uninhabitability because of extreme heat before they are even submerged, before sea level rise affects them. But where we see that heat actually becomes a matter of equity, of social equity. Generally speaking, the quality of housing, the quality of neighborhoods, the presence of green areas, of parks, is much more prevalent in higher socioeconomic neighborhoods than in lower ones. And at the same time, if you think about, you know, just cooling via appliances, air conditioning or even fans, it's only people who are richer who can afford them. And it's only people who are richer that can afford the energy bill for that. So there's a lot to speak of equity when we are implementing passive cooling solutions, like what I was mentioning in terms of underground water cooling systems, passive cooling systems, shaded areas, just even removing asphalt and letting the earth breathe creates a much better and livable environment for everyone at a lower cost. And I think it's really what we are seeing happening and what we are promoting, as you said, within the space that our member states afford us.
1: It has been a very popular story since the summer, for example, in Europe, as to how to get access to air conditioner. It is so much also related to trade policies.
2: I think it's very important for us also to use the right vocabulary. How do we communicate with our own people and internationally? I think we don't want the sort of overcapacity, competition, good, bad narrative. We know what China can do. China can provide scale at a reasonable price. So whether we're talking about air conditioners for Europe that can be delivered very quickly at a reasonable price, or solar panels, right, for many parts of the world, if we talked about interdependence, we change the language. We talk about partnership rather than dependence, right? So we need countries, and I think that this is where the UN agencies and multilateral bodies really play a very important role, because it is them that can help us to see how countries can work together, how regions can work together. Mm-hmm. And, you know, if we change the language, if we show the public what these arrangements can be like, how we can provide certain things that are affordable to maybe lower income countries or communities, how maybe the loans, if they're not grants, you know, if they're loans or they're bonds, how long they can be for the repayment period. Mm. Because, you know, the transition is expensive and it's about fair sharing of the cost. So things are not happening in either our own societies or internationally, because some people don't want to spend the money now. So I think we have, at the multilateral level, we already have the Paris Agreement and many, many multilateral treaties. At a domestic level, we need our governments to create markets domestically so we can do retrofit of buildings, so we can fund nature on a longer term basis. I mean, all these things can be done and there are examples. So I kind of think, okay, these are the things we like to do. Let's get on with it.
1: All right. Final thoughts from you as well, Ahvia.
3: I do believe, and this is what I see, for instance, talking to colleagues and friends I'm in Beijing now, within the Chinese ecosystem, that just transition is as vital in China and within China than outside in relation to the partners, and as much as it is important in Europe. Christine was speaking about measures that create markets, public procurement and market design within geographic areas, within countries and outside, are fundamental. Measures such as the renovation wave, for instance, between the European Union, or the investment of the new European powerhouse policies that are aimed at supporting the transition for lower income citizens, are a must, I see the same things happening in China, and we need to provide this infrastructure to the partner countries who are more exposed and less and have less finance available. Someone was speaking about very practical problems, like, for instance, the cost of loans for lower income countries. You got very much higher rates because there is a perception of risk. We can de-risk these instruments. And this is actually something that we are trying to do within our own jurisdictions. The models are the same are in China and within the European Union. We need to make those business cases available and bankable. Mm. The last point on cooperation, it is clear that technologies, nowadays China provides around between 75 and 90% of materials or technologies. It is clear that China has produced due to scale and capacity, a curve, a spend the curve in the cost of those technologies, and is making these technologies available to lower income countries. Ethiopia banned internal combustion engine sales. This is an absolutely lower income country. This is possible because the EVs or even the scooters, electric scooters, are supplied not only from China. China is also investing in plants in Egypt, in other countries within Europe. This is a matter of cooperation, of joint venture, so how we go faster together. Mm. Of course, we need to sit down at the table, and that's the importance of multilateral governance, finding the right rules for making a win-win cooperation possible. Because one thing is clear, when you got Europe that is, for instance, decarbonizing at the cost of deindustrialization, it's not going to go down well with our population. You were asking about support for the Green Deal or support for the Clean Industrial Deal. If our people lose their jobs, there is not going to be any support. And China will lose a market. This is a lose-lose situation that we need to address together.
1: Words are important, but they are never as important as actions. I want to thank all of you for joining us. I'm sure topic related to this will continue. Thank you so much, Mile, Akhia, and Christine. Appreciate it.
4: 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I'm Tian Wei. Thanks for being with me. I'll see you tomorrow. Bye for now.
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1: Now the news. I'm Shane Bigham. Chinese President Xi Jinping has spoken by phone with UK Prime Minister Andy Burnham, congratulating him on taking office. The president called for mutual respect and trust, seeking common ground while setting aside differences and expanding cooperation. President Xi also called for closer exchanges in science, education, culture, and sports, and urged the UK to fully protect the legitimate rights and interests of Chinese investors. He said, as permanent members of the UN Security Council and major economies, China and the UK should strengthen coordination through the UN, G20, and WTO. The Chinese leader also called for upholding multilateralism and open trade, and promoting a more equal and orderly multipolar world and inclusive economic globalization. Burnham said the UK is ready to maintain policy continuity toward China and deepen long-term strategic partnership. He also thanked China for assisting British citizens affected by the mudslide that hit Geelong Port in Xizang. The China International Fair for Trade and Services will open on Wednesday in Beijing, building on the momentum of last year's record-breaking event. Over 90 countries, regions, and international organizations all set up exhibitions and host events with more than 8

0: Beijing Shangshan Forum is celebrating its 20th anniversary. Organizers of China's premier security-focused conference said the 13th edition, beginning next Tuesday, will focus on building consensus on stability and promoting security governance. Organizers also said the forum aims to create conditions to help settle disputes by listening to the voices of developing countries. Canada's retaliatory tariffs on about $20 billion of goods from the United States are in effect. Among the most significant are 50% tariffs on U.S. steel and aluminum, doubling the previous rate. The two countries failed to reach a trade deal last month, prompting Washington to impose 50% import duties on $20 billion of Canadian goods. Canadian Prime Minister Mark Carney said Ottawa will match those tariffs dollar for dollar. The Canadian public has largely supported the move.
1: I think more and more Americans are coming to realize that they're the ones paying more for the tariffs. So tariffs paid by the people that buy the products. And Canada doesn't want this trade war, but we have to defend ourselves.
2: They're a violation to the tradesmanship deal that was signed, put into law years ago. And they're hurting Americans. They are hurting American farmers and auto workers especially. And unfortunately, sometimes the only way to get even is to fight back.
0: Meanwhile, U.S. President Donald Trump has targeted Canadian aircraft maker Bombardier. Trump said the plane maker will no longer be allowed to sell jets in the U.S. unless it starts manufacturing them there. Data from Brown University estimates that the Iran war has cost U.S. consumers an additional $100 billion in energy costs. The figure is rising by roughly $1 million every 2 minutes. The national average price for diesel rose to a record $5.90 per gallon on Monday. Texas has borne the biggest share of the cost increase, with consumers paying around $11 billion in extra gas and diesel costs. The rising costs have translated into higher transportation expenses, with some businesses passing those costs on to consumers. German Chancellor Friedrich Merz has ruled out working with Alternative for Germany after the far-right party received a landslide election victory in the eastern state of Saxony-Anhalt. Merz said the result has shaken his party to its foundations, but stressed he'll not resign or fundamentally change course. France and Poland have also expressed concern over the rising influence of the far-right. The United Nations Weather Agency has warned of rising air pollution worldwide from wildfires and heat waves caused by climate change. The World Meteorological Organization says extreme weather is undermining global efforts to meet air quality guidelines and protect human health. The WMO is calling for improved monitoring of pollutants, including fine particulate matter and ground-level ozone, due to their links to respiratory and cardiovascular diseases. Two thieves have stolen three paintings from the Renoir Museum on the French Riviera. The robbers took four paintings and abandoned one on their way to escape the police. The artworks are valued at around 9 million euros. The European Union's law enforcement agency said art thieves in Europe are committing more violent robberies, noting the heist at the Louvre last year as a prime example. And that's the news. I'm Shane Bigham.
3: In-depth look at the engaging debate on U.S., China, and global issues. This is The Heat.
4: Renewed attacks by the United States on Iranian ships in the Strait of Hormuz as a senior U.S. official claims that a nuclear deal with Iran might not happen. So, what's next? Hello, I'm Arnold Neider, and this is The Heat. As the unprovoked U.S.-Israeli conflict against Iran enters its seventh month, the U.S. Energy Secretary Chris Wright said that a nuclear deal may not be reached. In an interview with ABC News, the secretary said that the U.S. has to destroy the nuclear capabilities of Iran. Over the weekend, three Iranian oil tankers were hit by American forces. According to U.S. Central Command, two were disabled and one sank. Iran vowed to escalate its response to American attacks.
5: Americans surely understand that the period of proportionate responses is over and that our strikes in recent operations against U.S. aggressor bases were only the beginning. If they have not understood this yet, they must understand before it is too late that the rules of the game have changed. From now on, every violation of Iran's security and assets will be met with a faster, heavier, and more painful response.
4: Iran says it hit an unmanned U.S. vessel trying to enter the Strait of Hormuz. The United States denied that any attack took place. To talk more about what's going on, we welcome again Professor Mohammad Mirandi. He's a professor of literature and Orientalism at the University of Tehran and a former advisor to Iran's nuclear negotiation team. Dr. Mirandi, great to have you with us again.
6: Thank you for having me.
4: Now,

0: As we mentioned, three Iranian oil tankers were hit over the weekend. The Iranians say that they hit an unmanned boat, but Washington has denied that any attack like that took place. Now, the Americans are also claiming that they have full control of the strait, and there was something like 1,500 vessels that passed through the waterway carrying 750 million barrels of crude to the world. That's according to a report, a statement rather, from the White House. President Trump says Iranian mines have also been fully cleared from the strait. What do you make of these claims coming from the Americans?
1: If this was true, then there would be no need for the United States to bomb weddings and to slaughter women and children like their Israeli allies. If it was true, the United States would not need to constantly threaten Iran with airstrikes and threaten 90 million Iranians with economic strangulation. I think by now everyone knows that the claims that Trump make are usually fake and they have no basis in reality. Iran was supposed to collapse within a day or two after the illegal war against the country began. And here we are, it's well over 6 months. And the United States is dragging the world closer and closer towards economic crisis.
0: The Speaker of the Iranian Parliament has threatened Iranian retaliation for what is happening. He described it as a faster, heavier, and more painful response to U.S. attacks from Iran. So what can we expect?
1: The Iranians have changed their military posture from defensive to offensive. And we've seen that over the past few days when the United States carried out the airstrikes against the country and murdered the children and participants in the wedding, the Iranians retaliated with a very heavy-handed response that took more than a day. And that, I think, was the first clear sign that Iran's policy had shifted. Then we saw the Iranians carry out an attack on U.S. aircraft carrier and also another naval ship, forcing them to retreat. The United States, in its rage, struck three Iranian tankers, and Iran then retaliated by striking six ships, three of them being tankers affiliated to the United States. So we are already seeing Iran changing its approach. Whenever the United States strikes, the Iranians strike back harder. And I think that this is something that we're going to be seeing increasingly in the coming days and weeks. If the United States moves to attempt to strangle ordinary Iranians, as the U.S. Treasury Secretary has claimed he will do, then the Iranians will retaliate using military force. That is what they've said, because Iran does not have the ability to sanction U.S. banks and for that to have an effect. The Iranians will retaliate by striking U.S. Economic interests, military interests, or military assets, or economic infrastructure that is in one way or another linked to the United States in the Persian Gulf region. And that, of course, would have devastating economic consequences. The United States has invested a great deal in the Persian Gulf, and of course, the regimes in the Persian Gulf being complicit with the United States in its illegal assault on Iran, the price that they pay is retaliation. And the belief in Iran is that these regimes are already in serious trouble. And if the United States' war against Iran continues for much longer, and if there's escalation, it's not clear if these regimes, these Arab family regimes, will survive.
0: On that point, these attacks against Iranian ships, are they coming from U.S. vessels that are based in the region, or are they coming from bases which are situated in these allied Persian Gulf states?
1: There's a combination, but the United States obviously uses refueling planes, which are based in the Persian Gulf region. It also uses the airspace of the countries in the Persian Gulf region. And the United States has a large number of troops based in each and every one of these countries. And these countries provide the United States with free jet fuel. They cover the costs in the U.S. bases, and I assume the U.S. troops that are now hiding in hotels and other buildings across the Persian Gulf region, the cost is being paid for by these regimes. So they are deeply involved in the death and destruction that the Americans and the Israeli regime have carried out in Iran.
0: Now, Iran's Supreme National Security Council Secretary, Mohsen Rezaei, he says Iran will impose a restricted zone outside the Strait of Hormuz. So what can you tell us about that zone?
1: Well, the Iranians are going to make it more difficult for the United States to smuggle out or smuggle in ships through the Strait of Hormuz. And those ships that enter that zone without Iranian permission, they will be sanctioned and they will potentially be targeted. The United States wants to strangle over 90 million people, as they've boasted, and the Iranians are going to retaliate if they do so by strangling the U.S. economy. And the best way to do that is to make life more difficult for Trump, to make the Strait of Hormuz less useful to the United States, and to put pressure on the regimes in the Persian Gulf that are assisting the United States.
0: Now, as I mentioned in the introduction to the show, a senior U.S. official, in fact, the energy secretary, said that an Iran nuclear deal may never happen. He said this in an interview with an American television network. Now, as someone who's participated in these negotiations with the United States, what do you make of his statement?
1: Well, the Iranians are not going to accept anything less than the MOU, the Memorandum of Understanding, which Trump himself signed. And it will not allow the Americans to renegotiate it. The genocide in Gaza, therefore, must end before there is an agreement with Iran and the normalization of the Strait of Hormuz. The occupation and the slaughter in Lebanon must end. And Iran's stolen assets must be returned. Those elements that the United States has to take into account in the MOU, they have to be fulfilled. Mm-hmm. The U.S. president signed it, and the Iranians will continue to put pressure on the Trump regime until it carries out its obligation.
0: But this comment from the energy secretary that there may never be a nuclear deal, I mean, do you see that as the U.S. giving up on further talks, or is it some kind of an admission of defeat?
1: Well, the United States has been defeated in this war, and the more that it tries to weaken Iran and harm Iranians, the more the Iranians are going to strike back and humiliate the Trump regime. The Americans are capable of making ordinary Iranians suffer, but under no circumstances is Iran going to relent or to back down. This is a fight for the country's survival. The United States has carried out two illegal wars against the country in less than 2 years. It has slaughtered thousands of Iranians. It has bombed schools. It has bombed weddings. It has bombed hospitals. It has bombed sports centers. And it has bombed apartment blocks and the country's infrastructure. And that is, of course, unforgivable. And until the Iranians make sure that this never happens again, and that the United States pays a significant price for these atrocities, Iran will not accept an end or any normalization after this conflict. For the Iranians, the region has to be peaceful. The United States has to back down and back off from an assault on Iran, and the Israeli regime has to end the genocide.
0: Dr. Mohammed Mirandi, thanks for being with us.
1: Thank you.
2: Heat is in proportion to the want of true knowledge. This is The Heat.
0: The conflict in Iran is likely to drag on for at least 6 more months, according to the former U.S. Secretary of Defense, Leon Panetta. He said that it will be another, in his words, forever war with no clear end in sight. To talk more about the situation in the Middle East, we welcome now Saeed Khan. He's an associate professor of Near East and Asian Studies and Global Studies at Wayne State University, and he joins us from Detroit. Saeed, good to see you again.
3: Good to be on again. Thank you.
0: So let's talk about this statement from the former defense secretary, Leon Panetta. He's also a former CIA director. He said that the conflict in Iran is on course to become, in his words, another failed war in the Middle East, like Iraq and like Afghanistan. What do you make of that statement?
3: I'm afraid that Secretary Panetta is probably right. It seems as though there have been many off-ramps now in the several months since the conflict began at the end of February. And it does not appear as though there is much appetite in Washington to seek a diplomatic solution. And to be fair, I think Iran also doesn't seem interested at this point to go ahead and conclude the conflict, feeling as though they can actually drag this out to their benefit and perhaps more importantly to America's and more specifically President Trump's detriment.
0: You say there were off-ramps that were not taken. I mean, what would an off-ramp look like? Because it seems that what President Trump wants is to declare some kind of victory and then get out. But how does that happen?
3: Well, first of all, let's see how far we've come in the last few months. We were told by the White House that this was about regime change. That has not happened. It doesn't even seem to be on the table now of priorities for Washington or even for Israel, who, of course, was the other instigator of the war on February 28th. Then it was about nuclear weapons, which, of course, there were negotiations in Geneva up until February the 27th. That now does not appear to be on the table, despite the rhetoric coming from the president that Iran cannot have a nuclear weapon. That seems more now just simply a slogan and a talking point than a negotiating point. Then it was about ballistic missiles. That does not seem to be the concern. Everything seems to be focused on the Strait of Hormuz and trying to reach some kind of a resolution, which it seemed when it came to the 60-day ceasefire and the 10-point memorandum of understanding that had been drafted and agreed upon by both parties, that there was some glimmer of hope. That now seems to really be in the rearview mirror, partly because the 60 days have expired and there has been the resumption of hostilities going back and forth. It seems as though for Washington, that is really the main issue, is that how can there be unfettered passage through the Strait of Hormuz in a way that Iran will not be seen as the controlling authority in the region. And that seems to be the nebulous issue. What would be the wording? What would be the logistics of that kind of arrangement? Iran and Oman have certainly gone ahead and come up with something. Ostensibly, that should have been enough to mollify the president because it included an ally like Oman, but that seems to be elusive as well.
0: Would it necessarily involve some kind of American ground involvement, the deployment of a ground force in the Gulf region?
3: Well, that, Anand, seems to also be very elusive. We saw the situation regarding the American aircraft carrier, the Abraham Lincoln, on a very, very long deployment of over 260 days, essentially hobbled its way into port in Thailand. What isn't really being discussed, though, is why the aircraft carrier could not have found some kind of servicing within the Gulf, given the American military presence there. That seems to be, although it's concealed by the Pentagon from the American public, evidence that Iran was very successful in neutralizing a lot of the American military presence within the Gulf. If that is the case, then it would also suggest that the United States will have a very difficult time deploying ground forces that could then invade Iran. After all, the land borders with Iran would be Pakistan, Afghanistan, and Iraq, ostensibly, maybe Azerbaijan, and it seems

0: It's very unlikely that any kind of a ground deployment would be successful. Iran is very adept at reaching military targets in any of those countries. And plus, of course, it remains to be seen if those countries would be willing to enter this conflict on the side of the United States in order to facilitate that kind of a mission.
1: There also seems to be some kind of public relations dynamic playing out in Washington as well. We've heard senior officials, including the Vice President, J.D. Vance, downplaying the conflict in Iran. In fact, Vance said he wouldn't call the conflict a war. And President Trump himself classified it as, quote unquote, small potatoes. Why is the United States at this stage downplaying this conflict?
0: Well, first of all, they're downplaying the conflict because they're losing. There is no mission victory in sight. And one that cannot be easily or readily articulated to the people. On the point of Vice President Vance not even calling this a war, this is now going to have even further social and political implications. Reporting now shows that Gold Star families, those of American soldiers who've fallen in this particular conflict, are having difficulty receiving payouts and benefits from the Pentagon. The Pentagon making the argument, well, since this is not a war, those families are not entitled to certain benefits. That's not going to play well moving into the final overs of the election cycle here, moving into the midterms in November. The military is always considered really almost a hallowed narrative. And for this to now come out that the government is reluctant to or refusing to hand out benefits is going to be disastrous. And the politics in America are going to make an impact as much as the economics, given the fact that the price of gas is 25% more, at least, since the start of the conflict. These are all issues that are simply going to be chum in the water for those who are politically opportunistic leading into November.
1: The Iranian authorities are now also threatening stronger attacks against American targets in the region, mainly U.S. bases that are in Gulf countries. I mean, what would be the fallout of that if this escalates? And I mean, how great would be the risk that it could result in a resumption of the war that we saw at the, you know, in at the beginning, just after February 28th?
0: Right. Well, Anand, I'm not sure if we're really talking about a resumption, because that would suggest that things have actually stopped in all of this time. What I think it's really showing is two things. Number one is really a refutation of the American position that somehow the other Iran's military capabilities, as the president has oftentimes said, have been obliterated, have been destroyed. Iran has shown quite a bit of moxie and also precision in both the range of its current missile inventory, as well as the accuracy of hitting targets, including most recently in Jordan. The second factor, I would argue, is also what then is the inventory for the United States? It seems as though not only its defense systems for its military installations in the region are depleted, but the replenishment timetable is also being measured in years, not in months. And this is one of the things that Iran seems to be calculating, that it can drag this out and it can absorb the kind of missiles and other kinds of attacks that the United States may level upon it, knowing full well that it would be very unlikely that the U.S. would consider a nuclear option. There would be a tremendous amount of international condemnation for that. So as a result of it, it's really a kind of shadow boxing or a cat and mouse game that is being played now between Washington and Tehran.
1: Saeed Khan, we have to leave it there. Thanks for being with us.
0: Thank you for having me, Anand.
1: The economic pressure is also being felt heavily here in the United States. According to AAA, gasoline prices hit a record this Labor Day, averaging $4.14 per gallon. That's almost a full dollar more expensive than last year's holiday. To talk more about the impact of the war in the United States, we're joined now by Aaron Mattei. He's the host of Pushback with Aaron Mattei on The Gray Zone. Aaron, good to see you again.
2: Likewise, Anand.
1: Now, Aaron, it has been more than 6 months since the United States and Israel attacked Iran in this unprovoked war of aggression. We're now in the seventh month. President Trump continues to make these claims that the Strait of Hormuz is open, that oil is flowing through freely. In fact, he says the Strait of Hormuz is now owned by the United States. None of this, of course, is verified. But if we look at what is taking place in the United States right now, the economic pressure is increasing. There are deepening fears that inflation will skyrocket. In consequence, interest rates will go up. The country's national debt is at its highest level. So to what extent do you think these economic developments in the U.S., which weigh very heavily on ordinary Americans, will determine the shape and course of this war in the next couple of months?
2: I think Trump is oblivious to the suffering he's causing at home. He's certainly oblivious to the suffering he's causing in Iran. In fact, he celebrates it. The whole point of this blockade is Trump administration officials have been they've made very clear, is to impose hardship on the people of Iran. And as a corollary to that, they're willing to tolerate hardship for everyone around the world, including their own citizens, who, as you said, are now paying record high gas prices, $4.13 a gallon. And this has been Trump's approach so far. He was aware of the consequences. He was warned about this. There have been plenty of leaks now from U.S. intelligence saying that Trump was aware of the economic costs of this war on top of the human costs. And he doesn't care because they've been trying to make Iran suffer for a very long time because it's disobedient. And because Iran humiliated Trump by not losing the war, he waged this as a war of regime change that failed. Now his strategy is to make the people of Iran suffer. And he seems indifferent to the suffering at home. He referred to this war recently as, quote, small potatoes, describing the loss of 18 service members in such a casual way. It's demeaning to his soldiers who have given their lives for this war of choice, and it's certainly demeaning to his own country, which has to bear the costs of his own choices.
1: There's also the midterm elections, which are coming up in November. At this stage, polling averages show that the Democratic Party has a modest lead in the House of Representatives, and there are also some pathways for the Democratic Party to gain a majority in the United States Senate as well. If that happens, do you expect much to change after those elections?
2: Well, Democrats, if they control Congress, will have more authority and will be able to rein Trump in somewhat, including with the threat of impeachment. But look, Trump is the president, and foreign policy especially is the domain of the president. So even if Democrats take full control of Congress, Trump will still be able to accomplish a lot. And ultimately, Iran, the way they're talking, they're not even bothering to think about diplomacy right now. Their only condition for diplomacy with the U.S. is that Trump return to the own deal that he signed, which was the Memorandum of Understanding, which Trump is refusing to do. And as long as that's the case, if Trump won't even go back to his own deal, then the odds of a diplomatic agreement with Iran are pretty much null. And that means economic hardship will continue because although the Trump administration claims that they're able to, as you said, get some ships through the Strait of Hormuz, Iran still has significant control. And they will continue to exert that control to try to ease the blockade on them imposed by the U.S., including on Iranian oil that can't leave Iranian ports as a result of the blockade. So even if Democrats control Congress, when it comes to the issue that's causing so much global hardship, which is Trump's war on Iran, and also his failure to end the war in Ukraine, which he promised to do, I don't think much will change on that front.
1: Aaron, as always, thanks for your insights. Great to have you with us.
2: Thanks for having me.
1: And we need to leave it there. I'm Arnand Naidu in Washington.

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8: Welcome to Global Business here on CGTN. I'm Vivian Nunes. Trade surged. China's goods trade reached nearly 35 trillion yuan in the first 8 months of this year, up almost 18% year on year. We find out what's behind the growth. Services in the spotlight. This year's China International Fair for Trade and Services opens in Beijing with more global participation than ever before. And tit-for-tat tariffs. Canada's retaliatory levies on about $20 billion worth of US goods have just taken effect. China's foreign trade saw rapid growth in the first 8 months of this year. Total goods trade reached nearly 35 trillion yuan, up almost 18% from a year earlier. The growth rate was 0.3 percentage points higher than that recorded in the first 7 months. Mechanical and electrical products, accounting for 64% of total exports, have increased for 18 consecutive months. Exports of automobiles, ships, lithium batteries and wind power generators all saw double-digit gains, reflecting a broader shift toward higher-value technology-driven exports. In August alone, trade grew 20% from a year ago to 4.65 trillion yuan. Both exports and imports registered double-digit growth for a fourth consecutive month. Chinese customs official Liu Daliang attributed the steady momentum to the resilience of China's industrial system.
9: China's foreign trade saw steady growth in August. Both exports and imports have posted double-digit growth for the fourth consecutive month. This underscores the resilience of the country's full-fledged industrial system and the strong impetus from technological innovation.
8: A cultural and creative firm in Sichuan has exported realistic plush animals to more than 50 countries and regions around the world within 6 years. The company is based in a landlocked province with no access to the sea. So how has it broken through geographical constraints to deliver goods across the globe? Jiang Shiyuan has the story.
10: Staff are making a batch of realistic plush animals bound for Europe and the United States at the factory of Sichuan Coupon Technology.
11: Our products are sold in more than 50 countries and regions worldwide, mainly in developed economies such as Europe, the United States, and Japan. In terms of product categories, the company exports nearly 50 SKUs overseas, with annual sales reaching hundreds of thousands of units.
10: With overseas markets secured, how to deliver goods affordably and efficiently has become a key challenge for this inland exporter. The launch of the China-Europe Railway Express has greatly slashed logistics costs for cross-border e-commerce. The shipping costs for Europe start at 24 yuan per kilogram, 60 to 70% lower than air freight. Chengdu Customs simplifies transit declaration formalities for enterprises, reducing average declaration time by 25 minutes and improving clearance efficiency for inland exporters. Adjustments have also been made to the return goods procedures for exported commodities.
12: Starting April 1st this year, cross-border e-commerce retail export goods are eligible for cross-customs region returns, boosting the turnaround timeliness for returned items.
11: In the past, returned products would most likely be discarded due to high transportation costs. Now goods can be shipped back, then we can have them repaired. This puts us in a better position to deliver after-sales commitments.

0: commitments to our customers.
1: Thanks to technological upgrades, lower cost logistics, faster customs clearance, and gradual progress in resolving return-related problems, a host of supporting measures help inland export enterprises cut costs and boost efficiency. The geographic disadvantages of inland regions are being offset. Jiangxiuan, CGTN, Chengdu.
2: Well, for more insights into China's trade growth, I'd like to bring in Liu Baocheng, Dean of the Center for International Business Ethics at the University of International Business and Economics. Thanks so much for making time to speak to Global Business. Now, as we heard, China's goods trade reached nearly 35 trillion yuan in the first 8 months of this year. That was up almost 18% year on year. What's behind the jump?
3: Well, I think first the most important foundation is Chinese manufacturing capacity, which is they're highly integrated and highly efficient. For example, now, you know, for BYD to produce one car, it could only cost like 30 seconds or no more than the 60 seconds. So that's something that sharpens the competitive edge of the Chinese exporters and producers altogether. And then the global demand is stronger than the normal expectation because WTO predicted, you know, the 3.2% of the growth rate. But more strikingly is that the AI-related product demand is more than 40%. So this is something that China can really come to the quite a level of service in upgrading its export structure and to get suited to the rising need of AI-related marketplace. Another very important feature is that they are more of investment-driven because it's not really FOB basis, but rather China export those, you know, products together with the massive outbound investment. We're there to set up industrial parks and to work with local partners on greenfield operations. And so it's not only the consumer products, but also the machineries and construction. The equipments are also there to be bundled for such sort of export. So I think the last and also very important feature is that the Chinese government is really integrating more with the rest of the world through diversification and also stronger engagement in regional integration program. Like we have more of the bilateral investment treaties and clarifying the standard that can commonly accept it, and also to reduce the transaction cost, either in terms of quality inspection and custom clearance. So that helps quite a deal to altogether to sharpen the export drive of the Chinese businesses.
2: Mm. And really the profile of China's export structure, export goods, has changed over the years. How do you assess that optimization, which has taken place over quite a short amount of time?
3: I think it is really a dramatic convergence from the previous model of scale and the cost to sharpen the Chinese competitiveness. Now is more of a capital intensity and also technology intensity that is there to drive the bargaining power of the Chinese exporters and to have more added value, but also I think more importantly, China is now getting further integrated in the global supply chain. On one hand, we import a great deal to feed back to the Chinese export drive. And on the other, we are expanding more from the solid type of utility now into more of the soft services that is there to cater to the total solution of those, both the industrial clients and consumers. So this is something that further strengthens the Chinese the adaptiveness into the global changing environment. And also another important point is that China is now aiding the global green transition by providing more of the renewable energy vehicles, wind turbines, etc. So this is highly getting popular among those countries that we're dealing with in forming our partnership.
2: Sounds like there's still room for growth. Thank you very much, Liu Baocheng, joining us there.
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2: The 2026 China International Fair for Trade in Services will open in Beijing, building on the momentum of last year's record-breaking event. With participation surging and new strategic initiatives in place, this year's fair will showcase the latest trends in the sector.
5: SIFTA's 2026 opens against the backdrop of a highly successful 2025 edition, which attracted 85 countries and international organizations, generated over 900 outcomes across construction, IT, and finance, and drew nearly 2,000 offline and 5,600 online exhibitors across 13 thematic forums and 81 specialized sessions. This year, the international footprint has expanded significantly. Over 90 countries, regions, and international organizations will set up exhibitions and host events, with more than 1,800 enterprises exhibiting on-site at Shougang Park, 456 of which are Fortune Global 500 or industry leaders. Norway serves as the guest country of honor, while Guangxi-Zhuang Autonomous Region makes its debut as the guest province. High-level participation includes foreign dignitaries, heads of international organizations, and multinational executives, all gathering for the Global Trade and Services Summit. The venue itself has undergone a major transformation. Shougang Park, the fair's permanent home, now features upgraded halls with enhanced spatial efficiency, smarter operations, and improved visitor services, transforming the site into a fully integrated exhibition town, complete with 74 cultural and consumer events. For the first time, a China Services pavilion anchors the main exhibition area, showcasing regional innovation success stories. And in a strategic move to support Chinese enterprises abroad, the fair debuts a Go Global Services zone across multiple thematic halls. Innovation remains at the core. Over 90 companies and institutions will release new products, with more than 100 global or China debuts in fintech, digital healthcare, smart education, and green technology. The forum series has been restructured into four focus tracks: open integration, win-win cooperation, digital innovation, and green development, featuring nearly 100 conferences and heavyweight research reports. With broader international engagement, venue upgrades, and a new push for outbound services expansion, SIFTIS 2026 is setting the stage for the next chapter in global services cooperation.
2: For decades, global trade was driven by physical goods, but that's changing. Services, digital platforms, and data are reshaping international commerce, from financial services and tourism to education, healthcare, and AI.
6: UNCTAD says services trade grew 10.5% year-on-year in the first half of this year. The WTO forecasts 4.8% growth for 2026 and sees that rising to 5.1% in 2027. The WTO points out that services have been the fastest-growing trade sector for 20 years, driven by high-tech products and digital delivery. Digital services alone now make up 56% of all services exports. They've grown at an average annual rate of 7.1% over the past decade. SIFTIS 2026 is a window into this shift. Trade used to be about physical goods. Now it is goods, digital services, and data. And in the years ahead, financial services, tourism, education, healthcare, digital platforms, and AI will keep reshaping global commerce.
2: And China's trade in services grew steadily in the first 7 months of this year, driven by travel and transport. Data from the Ministry of Commerce shows that services trade jumped 8.3% to 4.4 trillion yuan or 650 billion US dollars during the period. Breaking down the numbers, exports surged more than 17% to over 1.7 trillion yuan, while imports reached 2.7 trillion, up over 3%. Trade deficit narrowed by 170 billion yuan from a year ago to 900 billion. Travel and transport services emerged as the two growth drivers. Both surged more than 27% on year, contributing 22% and 30%. to the overall growth of the services exports. Meanwhile, knowledge-intensive services remained a pillar of China's export mix. Trade in such services, which include telecommunications, information technology, finance, intellectual property and other business services, increased 6.6% to nearly 2 trillion yuan, accounting for 44% of the country's total services trade. The 26th China International Fair for Investment and Trade has kicked off in Xiamen in southeast China's Fujian province. The fair runs through September 11th. This year's event is the biggest ever, with exhibition space up more than 60%. More than 120 countries and regions are sending delegates. Our reporter Wang Tianyu was there for the opening.
7: The doors are open. The 26th CIFID is on the way in Xiamen. This year, the fair is bigger than ever. Total exhibition space has grown to 200,000 square meters. That's 14 specialized zones covering everything from advanced manufacturing to finance.
8: We will keep expanding institutional opening up and actively aligning with high-standard global trade rules. We're seizing the opportunity from the pilot program to expand services trade. We're also upgrading our free trade zones, focusing on tech innovation, green development, and digital economy, all to build a more open economy, faster.
7: There's a new twist this year. For the first time, CIFID has two guest countries. Finland and Saudi Arabia are taking that role. South China's Guangdong and the far west Qinghai are the two guest provinces. The fair runs around three themes: invest in China, China invest, and international investment. Over the next couple of days, there will be over 40 themed events and more than 50 project roadshows.
9: Strategic sectors like AI, semiconductors, critical minerals, or clean energy now account for almost half of the value of all new investment projects. This is why I believe gatherings like CIFID matter more than ever. Because the central challenge today is no longer only to mobilize more capital. It is to connect capital to the right projects in the right places.
7: Confidence in the China market still runs high. More than 1,200 delegations and business groups showed up. They come from 129 countries and regions, plus 30 international organizations. CIFID is always about building trust. Last year, the fair sealed over 1,150 projects. And this year, with bigger stage and more countries and regions involved, organizers expect that number to grow. Wang Tianyu, CGTN, Xiamen, Fujian Province.
2: Foreign investors are showing growing confidence in China. One of them is ABB, the multinational electrification and automation company. Its CEO, Morten Wierod, says China is now ABB's second largest market, and the company plans to keep investing here for the next 5 years.
10: We always see China as a good market. For ABB, it's our second largest market. It stands for about 11% of the revenue of the company. So it's a very important market, but we also see access to talent. We have more than 13,000 people in our team here, more than 2,000 of those into technology, into R&D, making the new solutions for customers. So we see good opportunities in the market. We have a very strong local team, and that combination made us also confident. So we invested more than $1 billion over the last 10 years. And I also see, when I look into the next 5 years, we also see a similar development and continued investment in the market.
2: China's civil aviation market is taking off. Airbus says the country will need 8,830 new passenger jets over the next 20 years, more than 20% of the global total. Rising incomes and rapid urbanization are pushing airlines to expand networks to major hubs and smaller cities alike. Per capita air trips are expected to rise from 0.5 to 1.4 a year, still below mature markets, pointing to huge untapped potential. Despite global challenges, executives say China's aviation industry remains the world's most vital growth engine.
11: The commitment we have in China is throughout the whole product life cycle, from the R&D, supply chain, into manufacturing, assembly, then into customer services, and also end-of-life recycling. We currently have over 200 suppliers in China that is providing high-quality, competitive, on-time delivery of parts for Airbus. And we are committed to continue to develop the Chinese supply chain and the Chinese aviation ecosystem.
12: Technological self-reliance, which is really the effort of the Chinese industry to develop domestic supply chain and to reach technological sovereignty. Digitization, very important. There are very big efforts done in civil aviation in China, like biometric control, AI baggage tracking. And the last one, we call that international pivot. We see and we believe that there is a strong trend to internationalize for airlines in China.
2: Canada's retaliatory tariffs on about $20 billion worth of US goods have just taken effect. Ranging from 15 to 50%, the measures target a broad range of US imports to Canada. Among the most significant are 50% tariffs on US steel and aluminium, doubling the previous rate. The two countries failed to reach a trade deal last month, prompting Washington to impose a 50% tariff on $20 billion US dollars worth of Canadian goods. Canadian Prime Minister Mark Carney said Ottawa would match those tariffs dollar for dollar to protect its workers and businesses. The Canadian public has largely supported the levies. Rallies were held on Monday, Canada's Labor Day, in Windsor, a hub for the integrated Canada-US automotive industry. Participants called for solidarity.
13: I think more and more Americans are coming to realize that they're the ones paying more for the tariffs. So tariffs paid by the people that buy the products. And Canada doesn't want this trade war, but we have to defend ourselves.
14: Fighting back, making things equally, they're a violation to the tradesmanship deal that was signed, put into law years ago. And they're hurting Americans. They are hurting American farmers and auto workers especially. And unfortunately, sometimes the only way to get even is to fight back.
2: CGTN's Dan Williams reports from the U.S. state of Michigan on how the tariff impacts are being felt in both the U.S. and Canada.
15: Each day, thousands of auto parts arrive and depart from this warehouse in Detroit.
16: All right, let's get that stuff in the top.
15: This is Detroit Axle, an auto parts company based in the U.S. state of Michigan.
17: The ability to hold stock is key to our growth.
15: CEO Mike Mashanish joined the family business as a teenager. Since then, it has grown into a major international operation.
17: We have nearly 1,000 employees, and, you know, we're doing revenue over $500 million.
15: But over the course of the last 18 months, a major impact on his business has been tariffs. In April last year, the U.S. announced a 25% tariff on all imports of non-U.S.-made automobiles and auto parts from Canada. Added to that, there's also a 50% tariff on steel and aluminum products.
17: So if I imported $1 million worth of product, once upon a time we'd pay the government $25,000 in tariffs. Now it went up to $725,000 in tariffs overnight.
15: The auto industry in Ontario, Canada, and Michigan in the U.S. are interlinked. Auto parts often cross the border multiple times before being fitted to a car in an assembly plant.
18: 96 of the top 100 suppliers have a facility or a headquarters in Michigan. Those are global suppliers. 13 assembly plants. It's a $348 billion economic contribution. It is our signature industry.
15: Glenn Stevens is the executive director of Mich Auto, an auto mobility association that promotes Michigan's auto industry.
18: Well, the auto industry is an extremely complex, highly developed supply chain, and the margins are not huge. They're pretty thin, right? So every step counts. Every piece of equipment, every investment, every cost, every gasoline price increase, everything adds to the cost of the system, and tariffs do that too.
15: In nearby Warren, Michael Howard busily works on a new piece of furniture. He began a wood furniture company after moving into a home without any.
19: Here's one of our most popular cutting boards. We kind of sell them as a set.
15: Since then, Howard has grown his business to include everything from bookcases to chopping boards. But he's been hit by a roughly 45% tariff on Canadian lumber.
19: We were purchasing those sheet goods for about $60 a sheet. From that same supplier now, they're about $100 and some change.
15: the tariffs have already had an impact on his business.
19: There was a medical facility that we were doing the receptionist desk for and hopefully some other cabinets inside of their facility. And they kind of gave us a budget. And frankly, we were already at the upper limits of that budget. And when the tariffs went into place or even the threat,

0: of those, we had to reach back out and say, you know, hey, this incoming increased cost on supplies is going to be applied. And they decided not to go forward. And that one project alone cost our family $3,000 in sales.
1: The various tariffs and retaliatory tariffs between the U.S. and Canada have already caused economic stresses on both sides of the border. The two economies are deeply intertwined, exchanging some $720 billion worth of goods last year. But there is a concern the situation could get even worse.
2: That's because U.S. President Donald Trump is threatening a further 50% tariff on all Canadian automotive and steel imports beginning January 1st.
3: It's not tenable. That's not something the industry can absorb. That's just something that would make things cost prohibitive to make. And it would really be quite paralyzing.
2: Sooner rather than later, for many companies here in Michigan, the hope is that a trade deal can be reached that will help businesses on both sides of the border.
0: I hope that things and relationships between America and Canada improve, and I hope that businesses like mine are able to survive and weather the storm.
4: We have employees, and they have families, and they need to keep working. It's not going to do anything except further slow down this economy, further hurt consumers, further increase unemployment in this country.
3: Our economies are too interconnected to fail or to be separated. They just are too entwined. We depend on each other. We believe calmer heads will prevail. It doesn't look like that right now, but we have to be optimistic about that.
2: The Detroit River separates the cities of Windsor in Canada and Detroit in the U.S. But for many here, there's now an altogether more substantial barrier to navigate. Dan Williams, CGTN, Detroit.
5: And that wraps up this edition of Global Business. I'm Vivian Nunes in Beijing. 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Goodbye.
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1: Now the news. I'm Shane Bigham. Chinese President Xi Jinping has spoken by phone with UK Prime Minister Andy Burnham, congratulating him on taking office. The president called for mutual respect and trust, seeking common ground while setting aside differences and expanding cooperation. President Xi also called for closer exchanges in science, education, culture, and sports, and urged the UK to fully protect the legitimate rights and interests of Chinese investors. He said, as permanent members of the UN Security Council and major economies, China and the UK should strengthen coordination through the UN, G20, and WTO. The Chinese leader also called for upholding multilateralism and open trade, and promoting a more equal and orderly multipolar world and inclusive economic globalization. Burnham said the UK is ready to maintain policy continuity toward China and deepen long-term strategic partnership. He also thanked China for assisting British citizens affected by the mudslide that hit Geelong Port in Xizang. The China International Fair for Trade and Services will open on Wednesday in Beijing, building on the momentum of last year's record-breaking event. Over 90 countries, regions, and international organizations all set up exhibitions and host events, with more than 1,800 enterprises exhibiting on-site at Shougang Park. For the first time, a China Services Pavilion is anchoring the main exhibition area, showcasing regional innovation. In a strategic move to support Chinese enterprises abroad, the fair will also debut a Go Global Services Zone across its thematic halls. More than 90 companies and institutions will release new products, with over 100 global or China debuts in fintech, digital healthcare, smart education, and green technology.

0: Canadian public has largely supported the move.
1: I think more and more Americans are coming to realize that they're the ones paying more for the tariffs. So tariffs paid by the people that buy the products. And Canada doesn't want this trade war, but we have to defend ourselves.
2: They're a violation to the tradesmanship deal that was signed, put into law years ago. And they're hurting Americans. They are hurting American farmers and auto workers especially. And unfortunately, sometimes the only way to get even is to fight back.
0: Meanwhile, U.S. President Donald Trump has targeted Canadian aircraft maker Bombardier. Trump said the plane maker will no longer be allowed to sell jets in the U.S. unless it starts manufacturing them there. Data from Brown University estimates that the Iran war has cost U.S. consumers an additional $100 billion in energy costs. The figure is rising by roughly $1 million every 2 minutes. The national average price for diesel rose to a record $5.90 per gallon on Monday. Texas has borne the biggest share of the cost increase, with consumers paying around $11 billion in extra gas and diesel costs. The rising costs have translated into higher transportation expenses, with some businesses passing those costs on to consumers. German Chancellor Friedrich Merz has ruled out working with Alternative for Germany after the far-right party received a landslide election victory in the eastern state of Saxony-Anhalt. Merz said the result has shaken his party to its foundations, but stressed he'll not resign or fundamentally change course. France and Poland have also expressed concern over the rising influence of the far-right. United Nations weather agencies warned of rising air pollution worldwide from wildfires and heat waves caused by climate change. The World Meteorological Organization says extreme weather is undermining global efforts to meet air quality guidelines and protect human health. The WMO is calling for improved monitoring of pollutants, including fine particulate matter and ground-level ozone, due to their links to respiratory and cardiovascular diseases. Two thieves have stolen three paintings from the Renoir Museum on the French Riviera. The robbers took four paintings and abandoned one on their way to escape the police. The artworks are valued at around 9 million euros. The European Union's law enforcement agency said art thieves in Europe are committing more violent robberies, noting the heist at the Louvre last year as a prime example. And that's the news. I'm Shane Bigham.
3: A young perspective on hot-button issues around the world. This is The Hub.
4: Hello and welcome to The Hub. I'm Wang Guan in Beijing. From power grids spanning major cities to solar panels and wind farms powering remote communities, energy is at the heart of everyday life and central to Asia-Pacific's economic future. This week, APAC energy ministers are gathering in Beijing for the 16th APAC energy ministers meeting. Under the theme, Forge an Innovative and Synergistic Asia-Pacific Energy Community for All. The discussions focused on three priorities, energy for all, AI plus energy, and synergistic cooperation. It means that across the region, as overall electricity demand is rising, renewable energy is expanding. And AI is reshaping how energy is produced, managed, and consumed. So how can APAC economies keep energy reliable and affordable while accelerating the green transition? And can new technologies help build a better, cleaner, smarter, and more resilient energy future for all of us? To discuss all these questions and more, today we're joined in Beijing by Stefan Defila, Assistant President of the APAC Sustainable Energy Center. Joining us from the site of the meeting. And in Canberra, Australia, we have John Grimes, CEO of the Renewable Energy Council Asia Pacific. And in Kuala Lumpur, Malaysia, we have John Pan, Senior Fellow at the Belt and Road Initiative Caucus for Asia Pacific. Now, Stefan, let me go to you first. Tell us about your biggest takeaways attending this APAC Energy Week. What did you see? Who did you talk to? What could be some of the most exciting new ideas emerging out of this meeting?
5: Yes, well, from the Beijing Congress Center, I'm here, as you see, and there's a lot of activity going around, so maybe I don't hear you properly, but so, yes, what is the main takeaways we have here from this conference, which we are now in the preparation for the 16th APEC Energy Minister meeting, which starts actually on Thursday. And this here is a preparatory meetings. We are still negotiating on some of the texts. And we have had also some meetings, some technical meetings, especially one of the big subjects is energy security, where, of course, you know that the many disruptions we have these days in the energy markets globally has really brought this item, this topic up onto the table of our main decision makers. And then AI and energy is another one, and then the access of energy.

0: to the poor populations and disfavored population is a third subject. And these are all those which we are discussing at present.
1: Right, because the APAC region accounts for more than half of the global energy consumption, and according to APAC's latest energy outlook, electricity demand could nearly double by the year 2060. So as demand continues to grow, how are APAC economies working to ensure that energy remains accessible, reliable, and affordable as we're transitioning into, you know, the green, the renewables?
0: Yes, electrification is indeed the most development, most important development we see at the moment. And it is not only partly replacing fossil fuels, like if we replace fossil cars, or also replacing fossil heating systems in the cold regions by heat pumps, but also partially a net increase of the role of electricity, especially if we talk about solar cooling as a new service in the areas of the global south. Now, of course, there are big challenges of that. The last mile gap is the most well-known challenge. We need to set up the infrastructure and also to check the quality. And also we know that in rural areas, where the population is less dense, the cost for supplying electricity is much higher. So how can APEC do that? Well, APEC is really strengthening the regional cooperation with capacity building, with showing best practices, with market instruments, and also the energy attribute certificates, for instance. Then APEC is enhancing the systems resilience and improve energy access in rural and remote areas, and also to promote some standards for electricity.
1: Very good. Standards are very, very important. Now, Mr. John Pan, the green transition is accelerating, but APEC economies are at very different stages of development, with many still facing constraints in financing, technology, and infrastructure of transition. So how can we ensure that the transition does not widen the development gap? I mean, what role can APAC play in making it more inclusive?
2: Well, look, I think in the past, people worried about two things. They worried about the cost of renewable energy, and they weren't convinced it would really work. So in terms of cost, the cost of solar and batteries has come down really dramatically. You know, in 2008, when I began in this industry, a watt of solar cost $6.50. Today, it's 10 US cents. The cost of batteries have plummeted. And all of the deployment that China's doing, people might not know, but China has year after year deployed more renewable energy than the rest of the world combined. So that means that today, if people take a look around your house, your business in China, about 45% of all the electricity and the lights, the air conditioning, the industry is coming today from renewable energy, from zero energy sources. That's an incredible achievement. In my country, in Australia, about 50% of the energy comes from renewable energy sources. In South Australia, one of our big states, almost 100% today comes from renewable energy. So we have the technology, it's at low cost. And so now it's really about removing the blocks to deployment. That's about getting policies right. It's about getting government frameworks right and bringing industry to the table to make that happen.
1: Great. No doubt Australia served as a role model in many fronts when it comes to the green transition. Now, John, if you can hear me now, talking about the green transition, the worry is that it can even widen the gap between the haves and have-nots when it comes to technology infrastructure, when it comes to their capacity to move away from fuel. For example, do you see that gap as materializing, and what role can APAC play in this regard?
3: Yes, I think as my colleague said earlier, the green transition is actually narrowing the gap perhaps a little bit, but this problem arises because we of this thing called the energy trilemma, right? Between affordability, reliability, and sustainability or decarbonization. I think what we need to do is see these three as not as competing choices now, but the challenge being to design the system so that they reinforce one another. So that means actually participating for these countries, not just being the subject of these sort of energy transition ideas, but being actual agents participating in green industrialization. So I think that would be the key change. So I think at that level, if you asked me earlier what APEC might do about it, while APEC cannot make these countries converge, it can help their systems remain interoperable. So I think its job might be to keep the interfaces open with standards and with investment and technology cooperation and stuff like that. I think that the deeper point might be that the more fragmented the world becomes, and we're really seeing that now, the more important, the more useful these institutions like APEC and especially ASEAN become, not because they eliminate the differences, but because they provide a forum for people to cooperate despite these differences.
1: Right. Now, Mr. John Pan, China has worked with many developing countries on green infrastructure, financing and technology through the Belt and Road Initiative. In fact, they made it clear and explicit that since a few years ago that most of the infrastructures built will be largely revolving around green energy sources. How can China build on that experience within APEC?
3: China's experience, I'll speak from the ASEAN perspective, is enormously instructive. It's a powerful demonstration effect because it is enacting a green industrial transition. As I said earlier, that resolves this dilemma. Instead of treating green and sustainable as a sort of a cost element, pulling security and so on, yeah, it's providing all these all three things. So this is a statement about what can be done. And Chinese technology, of course, and infrastructure and connectivity are going to be very important to ASEAN participating in this, but in an integrated way. So there's a lot more room for China, ASEAN, and then I think the story goes, it ripples out throughout APEC, to come together to enact a green transition that's not just about importing solar panels or building them, but building the connectivity between our energy systems. Because I don't think these our respective countries are not going to one by one become energy sufficient by themselves, nor is that an optimal solution. I think the question is for the objective for ASEAN would be energy resilience across ASEAN and as ASEAN. And that in an interconnected system. So actually in a world that's fragmenting, that seems to be fragmenting, that sort of cooperation on energy is going to be much more significant and powerful. Mm-hmm. And I think the development prospects, which are primary for the countries of Southeast Asia, are going to hinge on this.
1: Right, right.
3: And China's lesson then is about speed, scale, and these ecosystem effects, right? Manufacturing, technology, infrastructure.
1: Hearing about all these challenges, dilemmas that we face in this period of energy transition, what do you think are some of the most consequential decisions or proposals that can be made or that are being made at this year's APEC ministers meeting on energy?
0: Yes, of course. You see, the important thing is when you have all these analysis of different poles, that like the energy trilemma, then you should see which forces you have to get yourself away from one of the edges of these poles, so that you are not only in energy security or not only in sustainability or in affordability, but you should bring them together. And that requires the kind of integrative thinking and holistic approach which for which you need a lot of approaches, a lot of instruments to master it. And I think in China you have a lot of possibilities to go, for instance, for the innovation chain, which has been mentioned before, innovation chain going from fundamental research to applied research, and then the dissemination, then the prototype, then scaling up all this, and then working with industries and creating the investments. The whole this activity, that is important thing to master this from the technological point of view. Of course, afterwards, you need also to have the rules which should follow, because new technologies need normally new rules, so that you have you can really develop the economy smoothly.
1: Very good. Now, John Grimes in Australia, let me share with you a set of data before I go to the question. Now, according to China's National Energy Administration, at the end of this July, China's total installed power capacity reached over 4,000 gigawatts, including nearly 1,300 gigawatts of photovoltaic, almost 1,300 gigawatts of coal, and around 690 gigawatts of wind. Solar has now surpassed coal for the first time. So by the end of the year, wind and solar combined are expected to account for half of China's total installed capacity, nearing the level of Australia. How significant is this shift, in your opinion?
2: It's really significant because China has figured out that renewable energy is about sovereign energy, it's about sustainable energy, and most importantly, it's about cheap energy. If you have the cheapest energy input into your industrial processes, then you have an economic comparative advantage when dealing with the world. So China has really gone all in the energy transition. And in so doing, they've created an unprecedented scale of manufacturing capability. That scale is driving down the cost of the technology, not just for China, but for all customers around the world. It's also spurning the development in innovation. Companies like CATL, the big lithium-ion battery manufacturer in China, spends about $2.5 billion a year on research and development alone, about 21,000 engineers undertaking that, producing patents every single day. So I think that China recognized the value of the transition. They committed early, they've stayed the course, and they are absolutely reaping the benefits of being ahead of the curve, and in the process, delivering a fantastic dividend, cheap renewable energy to the whole world.
1: Very good. Now, here's a more technical question, John Grimes. You've argued that the renewables can strengthen energy security as well as cutting emissions and costs. Australia has been investing heavily in battery storage, something China is also doing. How critical is clean energy or any energy type of energy storage to make solar and wind reliable round the clock? And what lessons could that offer other APAC communities?
2: Solar's fantastic. It produces the cheapest electricity in the world, but it only produces electricity when the sun is shining. And so you need to figure out how do you, we drink water all the time, but it's not raining all the time. We take that water and we store it. That's what these solar batteries do, or these batteries for big wind farms. And so what that storage component is a very exciting development. Solar and wind are really cheap. But for the first time now, just in the last year or so, we've had really cheap energy storage to complement those sources of generation. In Australia, the Australian government instituted the Cheaper Home Battery Program. This was a federal government subsidy to cover about 30% of the upfront capital cost of installing a solar battery. And the market loved it. In 1 year, Australia installed more than 500,000 solar batteries and delivered over 14 gigawatt hours of capacity distributed in homes and businesses right across the country. In my house in Canberra, I have solar and a battery. I've switched off the gas and I run an EV. So I no longer have, for about 7 or 8 months a year, any electricity bill. I don't have a gas bill. And I don't have a petrol bill. It saves me about $5,000 a year. Now, that's not just for 1 year, that's every single year. What we're seeing is that collectively we've built a power station, which is equivalent in terms of the batteries of building a power station that would power 1 million homes, a 1 gigawatt power plant running 14 hours every single day. So what this means is that we're getting savings for the householder, but there's even more good news. Because we're time shifting that really cheap energy from the day into the night when energy is very expensive, the cost of energy, wholesale electricity, is coming down for everybody. Quarter on quarter, last year, Q2, to this year, Q2, wholesale electricity prices in Australia fell by 47%. In a world that's facing enormous energy pressures, to have falling electricity prices by almost 47%, is a stunning achievement. This is the template for rapid transition. Countries like Vietnam didn't put in landline telephones. They went straight to mobile telephones. Well, the world can take a lesson through distributed, really cheap solar and solar batteries. We can also transition and take a huge load off grid infrastructure, deliver energy to people who have no energy or where the energy supply is really poor, and turbocharge the economies at the local level.
1: Sounds fantastic. Now, John Penn, along with the rising hope of having this renewable-oriented future, what's also rising, unfortunately, are tariffs and non-tariff barriers and tech sanctions. For example, China's leadership in production of solar panels, batteries, and EVs are viewed very differently across the Western world, in the United States, and now in Europe. There are talks about overcapacity from the European Parliament to European policymakers. How can economies move beyond this narrative? First of all, what do you think of this narrative? And then do you think we should move beyond this narrative?
3: Well, certainly we have to move beyond this. It's very hard to take this narrative seriously. We don't have a global overcapacity in green energy, for example. And China's so-called overcapacity, or rather its scaling of production in green technologies and renewables, is actually having a tremendous beneficial effect, or it's enabling, it's creating the possibility of others so joining in, right, by lowering costs, as John Grimes pointed out earlier. I think the deeper problem is this, the one that we should address is that the green transition is happening at the same time as the global economy is becoming more fragmented, and we can't allow this fragmentation to stymie that growth, at least not in Asia. So these tariffs, this idea of overcapacity, I think we can just put it to bed. The question is how we can work together so that, for example, China's tremendous production capacity, its manufacturing capability, is harnessed on a global level. And this is not just, as I said earlier, not just about buying Chinese solar panels, but for other countries. And for example, Malaysia, which is doing, not doing too badly in this regard, at also building installed solar capacity and building an integrated system. Here I wanted to mention that AI, for example, which is a huge component of what's going on, we're having this green transition at the same time as we're having an AI transition. And really, they are not separate things anymore. In fact, AI is not just a digital story, it is primarily an energy story. And so these things have to be developed together. And AI also enables, it's not just this huge consumption of energy, but it enables smart management of grids and integration of grids and so on and so forth. That is happening. A lot of good stuff is happening around this story. And I would say, let's get beyond that narrative to look at how in an integrated way on a regional level, we can look at how connectivity in policy, in infrastructure and technology can actually enable the green transition, a green industrialization for all.
1: Now, a key technology is artificial intelligence. Stefan, at the side of the meeting, let me go to you again. AI plus energy, this sounds like a cool idea. Can you articulate for us what this is all about?
0: Yes, AI and energy is a very important topic also in this conference here, and people are very much struggling to find the right way of how to deal with it. So, of course, there are several linkages on one hand side from AI towards energy. Many people say AI will very much revolutionize the energy system and will make it much more efficient. But that, if that is true, then that means that we would have not so much more requiring new capacity than we would if that did not happen. And the other hand, of course, people say, well, AI will need a lot of more power because all these data centers are so huge. And then what type of power do we need? And as I think most of people realize that this development is going so quickly that we cannot do without giving the first choice to renewable energy and maybe to storage, combined with storage, because that energy form is already there and can be scaled up very quickly and very rapidly. So this is basically seeing renewable energy as one of the main drivers and enablers of AI, of the AI development in our economies.
1: Very exciting. Now, John Grimes, finally, from forecasting wind and solar generation to smart grids and energy storage, where can AI make the biggest difference in integrating more renewable energy into the grid?
2: Electricity used to be generated centrally and went in one direction. Now it's going every which way. It's a much more complex energy system. And when we start to plug in electric vehicles, batteries on wheels that can discharge into the grid as well as draw from the grid, it becomes enormously complex. This is something that the human mind cannot manage. It's just too advanced. The big winners in the solar home battery program in Australia, the three big winners, Goodwe, Sig Energy, and FoxESS, all have integrated AI into their home battery systems that give you whole of home management, not just battery discharge. Let me give you another example. A company called GreenSketch, an Australian company, have using AI, you could just type in your address wherever you are. It brings up satellite imagery, Google Earth or other imagery. It does a 3D render of your house. It looks at shading. It then lays out the solar panels for the perfect solar design and what size battery you need. It gives you a full of bill of material. So the first time that a customer actually sees a human being is when the truck unloads the solar panels on your driveway just before the installation team arrive. So there are efficiencies to be gained right throughout the deployment, the management of energy and more. We're working with another company, Green and Gold Energy, that are working in industrial parks in Thailand and in Vietnam. They're bringing the intelligence layer so that big companies can throttle, use their demand, turn on machines at the right time and match it to the cheapest, most efficient and greenest energy source. So I'm enthusiastic about AI in energy, but I would also say there might be a good example from what the Australian government has done. They've mandated that if you're building a new data center, you need to build the corresponding green energy source that's going to power that data center. I think that's a fabulous idea. It does two things. It doesn't put an unnecessary strain on the existing energy infrastructure and therefore push up prices for other people. But it also means that those companies are locked into the cheapest energy source in the future and are going to be very cost competitive. So AI, applied AI, hugely transformative. We're seeing the early stages of it, but I can't wait to see what comes next.
1: These are all exciting ideas. Well, we'll see what emerges out of this APEC meeting on energy. Stefan, thank you so much for bringing us the latest from the site of the meeting. And our friends in Australia, John Grimes, and our friend in Kuala Lumpur, John Penn, thank you all so very much, both so very much for your insights as well. And that will do it for this edition of The Hub. Thank you for tuning in. Stay tuned and bye for now.
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0: Some say Chinese is one of the most difficult languages in the world, and learning it is almost impossible.
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0: Only because you're not learning it in the right way. Why not try Takeaway Chinese, where you can take some Chinese away and experience progress day by day. Takeaway Chinese. We will promise you a difference. How can you experience real life in China without making that trip to the fabulous Middle Kingdom? How do you get to meet people living in China without actually coming face to face with them? Welcome to Chinese Theatre, a program that seeks to immerse you deeply in the sights, sounds and tastes of China, just as if you're touring the country in real life and getting involved in the daily lives of people living here. Join us for Chinese Theatre and be blown away by the joys and sorrow, dreams and passion, love and devotion, aspiration and struggles of the people you'll meet. Chinese Theatre, a journey of a lifetime and an inspiration for the soul.
7: Hello and welcome to Chinese Theatre. In today's edition, we'll bring you a feature film entitled Swaying Marriage. Wang Shunjia is a senior editor at the fashion magazine Cosmopolitan. She's about to tie the knot with her boyfriend. Wang's boss is a single lady, and she gets jealous after she learns about Wang's good news. To make herself feel better, the boss gives Wang a hard time at work. As Wang is basking in the bliss of getting married soon, her boyfriend deals a huge blow to her. He has fallen for someone else and is calling off the wedding. His buddy Zhang Junhao sees that Wang is going through a hard time, as neither her love nor work is going well. To comfort Wang, Zhang does what he can to take care of her, and even offers to marry her. So oddly enough, a man and a woman who have never been a couple before now become husband and wife. Will this beautiful mistake turn into a romantic love story? Now stay tuned.
8: Hey, will you get out of the way? Come on!
9: Why don't you get out of my way?
10: Can you tilt the other way?
8: All right, move it.
11: Hey, Shunjia, will you help me select a dress for
12: take this donkey from me first?
13: Come on, dear, a little bit more.
14: Hurry!

0: Yes, that will do.
1: Me too.
0: To go. Okay, we're here.
2: Oh, good to see you, Dunkey.
0: Have you been waiting long?
2: Not really. Look at these.
0: The editor-in-chief will arrive in a minute. Give the word to the fashion stylist. She treats us like robots.
2: Hey, look at that one. I think that would look good on you.
0: You know, I think choosing rings are like choosing husbands. You need to find one that fits you perfectly. If you choose the wrong one, you have to suffer for a very long time.
2: You're right.

0: I don't care whether you've slept at all or not. It's not yet published, so you have to work until it's done. Who the hell is responsible for this?
1: The editor said your donkey has caused trouble.
2: That's impossible because my donkey's hard at work. Actually, what happened today wasn't really my fault.
0: Well, Shunjia, if it's not your fault, then please kindly tell me whose fault it is. Wasn't it you who took the donkey here? So can we continue the shoot? You must have been too busy preparing for your wedding.

0: following me.
1: Stop following me?
0: Well, you need an explanation.
1: I'm either a supplement editor or unemployed.
0: Well, how could she just push you around?
1: We are in a financial crisis.
0: No, we're
1: not. Can't you understand that?
2: Good morning.
3: It's another day here at the office. Work again as usual.
4: You must be Shinja. The editor said you were an expert in relationships. She said you should write the column.
2: The relationship column?
3: The vigorous functions of Viagra. 16 ways to help you become a sex god.
2: 8 ways to prevent you from committing suicide. She's just taking revenge.
5: The overall development project of Hainan Island as an international tourist destination, including the 3D rendering of the scenic spots on the island,
6: Hello?
5: Is well underway. The water park feature, the central restaurant and the business park, the Tiki Beach Bar and the recreation area, the Ocean View Villa and the Forest Villa.
6: I'm in a meeting, Sunjia.
2: Meeting? Always in a meeting. How many times have I heard that excuse? Why don't you marry your conference table? I'll get all of your romance novels, put them on my card.
7: And this concludes my presentation. Oh, there's one more thing.
8: Hainan Island Development will proceed with a green bill, which means we will build around the environment. All materials will be recyclable or recycled. We will ensure

0: Zinjia. Zinjia. I think we should break up.
1: Roy, you're still alive. Hey! Hey, Wu Juyan! Why are you always busy? You always put those meetings before me. Take care of Panda.
0: Sinjia.
1: Oh, Mama, Mrs. Panda.
2: You think I'm... You think I'm...

0: What took you so long to get here? It's been years, huh? How have you been?
1: Huh? Hey, time to wake up Woo Joo-yeon.
0: Mm-hmm.

0: You bad boy. Mommy will beat you up. I'll give you an injection. Don't worry. This won't hurt. Such a good boy. Mommy loves you very much. Why are you hiding anyway?
1: No.
2: Oh, sorry, I can explain it.
0: Ah!
2: Huh? Oh. Oh, I can explain it. I'm
3: As you can see, it's trauma to the head, which resulted in brain hemorrhage and hydrocephalus. The extreme pressure applied to the brain led to cancer. The pituitary gland compressed and got damaged and became necrotic. When did the trauma... It's not yet your time. Get out and wait for your turn. Get out.
0: Okay.
2: Thank you.
4: In 1958.
5: His mother passed away recently. And then his girlfriend broke up with him. And then his boss fired him.
0: That's so tragic. Why didn't you tell me about him earlier? It's all your fault. I thought he was you.
5: Sunja.
0: What shall we do now?
5: We should do our best to help him.
0: Kiss.
5: Sunja.
0: Then I'll kiss you.
5: Sunja.
2: So you haven't told her you wanted to break up? But she already wants to kill herself. But tell me this. Why do you want to break up?
5: Well, I'm not going to marry you, am I? So why should I tell you? Can you tell me why you dropped out of college, opened a restaurant and dropped that, invested in stocks, dropped that? You went cold on me for several years, and now you come back?

0: you're moving out there, then it's not right for me to stay there.
1: Because you're my best friend, I trust that you can keep an eye on her. Don't let her kill herself. So take this. Use it as you please.

0: dungeon how. Since you're a chef, it would be nice to have someone cook for you. Do you like to cook when you're at home?
1: Not when I'm home.

0: for you. Keep it with you all the time. Take care of that. Bye.
1: Keep it steady. Move your hips.
2: Why are we here?
3: Yeah!
1: Is everyone done? Now sit down.

0: I won't fight her.
1: There's a man.
0: But I don't even know that guy.
1: It's okay, I'll introduce you.
2: Ready. What's the matter? Straighten your legs. Just do it! Do it! Why are you backing up? Kick like a man! Kick like you mean it, understand?
1: Yeah,
2: one more
1: yeah.
2: time! What's the matter with you? Straighten your leg! Make them useful! Use some more force! Are your legs ham, huh? What a wimp. Let's see you use your head. Hey, you! Stop it! Will you stop it? Get off of me! Hey! I said get off me!
1: What's on the screen is a representation of a ray of light. From the sun, it'll take only 8

0: minutes for this ray of light to reach the Earth's atmosphere. But if this ray of light were to travel to the galaxy, it'll take 25,000 light years. Did everyone understand what I said?
1: Yes, now we understand!
2: The Earth is like a grain of sand compared to the universe. The people inside it are even more insignificant. The pain in your heart is smaller than who you are.
3: Zhang Junhao, you should get over yourself.
2: Excuse me.
0: Yes?
2: How many years are there in a light year?
1: They say a day in heaven is a year on Earth, so a light year must be 365 years.
2: I mean, how many years are equal to one light year?
4: A light year is a distance traveled by light in the span of 1 year.
2: Oh. I didn't know that. You know a lot of things, don't you? Hey, here's a question you would know. Since you're a chef, what food do you usually cook?
4: I'd rather not answer any questions about cooking.
2: Well, you're... Hello? What overtime?
5: What time will you come home?
2: Don't play with me, Wu Juyan.
5: I'll cancel the wedding if you're not home by 11 p.m. If you won't be home every day, why should I marry you?
4: Are you serious about breaking up with Shunjie? You know what? If you leave a woman for another woman, it's abandonment, not a breakup. Can you answer a question if you don't mind? For example, the two of you break up. What will you do after he leaves you alone?
2: It's a big world. There's too many fish in the sea. Am I right?
6: Who's there?
4: Why didn't you lock the door?
6: Come in.
4: I think Shunjie is a great girl.
2: You two look like an old couple inside the bath.
6: Hey, you have soap on your face.
4: No, I'm fine, I'm fine.
6: I'm going inside. Mm-hmm. I'll just go inside.
2: Yu Juan, what wedding gift do you want from me?
6: I'm getting married.
7: Then tell me, what wedding gift would you want?
6: How about quitting the design team?

0: 13 ways to die for love? Does that sound entertaining?
1: The article discourages them from committing suicide, so I did it that way.
0: So now you're taking advantage of their vulnerable state. That's just low.
1: But do you really have to assign me to the warehouse?
0: In my opinion, you live a very carefree life. Your new job as a warehouse keeper will give you a better view of life. Oh, by the way, your 13 ways of committing suicide for love? I suggest you try each one of them for your own good.

0: Shunjia.
1: How can she be so unreasonable?
0: You know, she once tried to commit suicide because of her ex.
1: And what? You couldn't tell me at an earlier time? Old single women are just the worst. And having that as an editor-in-chief is just a pain. How did I get so lucky? Wow! Didn't you tell me you hated cooking? Keep it up, okay? You'll get 3 months free rent for that. How's my little baby? Be a good boy. If you're late on our wedding day because of work, I'll give you hell.
2: Shunjia, please sit down. I have something to tell you.
1: What's wrong with you? Get me some wine. Get up! Get up! Get up! Wait up! We need some ambience. Bum bum ba bum. Bum bum ba bum. Bum bum ba bum. Bum ba bum. Oh, you're no fun at all. Come sing with me. It's your birthday today. It's your birthday today. It's your birthday. Today is your birthday.
2: Shunjia, we have to break up.
1: Huh? What did he say?
2: We have to break up. We're not the right people to.
1: That is not really a funny joke. Well, let me tell you something funny. Early this morning, I was presenting my new article, 13 Ways to Die for Love, which I really thought was good. But then my editor said, Wang Shunjia, this article is badly written. I should assign you to the warehouse. I thought she was being mean. I'm a writer, I don't belong in a warehouse. But Xiaoji told me something. She said, Wang Shunjia, listen to me. Our editor went through the same thing. She was once dumped by her boyfriend. She almost killed herself. She couldn't bear talking about suicide. Junhao?
2: No, I am.
1: You couldn't tell me about this earlier?
2: I'm sorry.
1: Sun Junhao, how can you keep this from me?

0: Shunji.
1: Yuzhuan! Yuzhuan! Yuzhuan, hey! Will you just stop for a moment? I'm the one who should leave. You can't leave me there with her.
2: You must stay and look after her.
1: She's a tough woman. She can take care of herself.
2: Junhao, you have to stay around and console her.
1: Oh, what am I going to say to her? Yuzhuan,

0: The Earth is huge. Standing inside it, the universe looks even larger. What I meant was that the Earth is so small compared to the vastness of the entire universe. The Earth is tiny in comparison. If you think about it, the human being would be even smaller. And all our problems are even smaller than who we are. Am I right? Light year. What's a light year?
1: With that, we end today's edition of Chinese Theatre. Tomorrow, we'll continue with a feature film entitled Swaying Marriage. Thank you for tuning in and see you tomorrow.

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1: I am Dan Wang, chief economist of Hang Seng Bank China. 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
1: Now the news. I'm Shane Bigham. Chinese President Xi Jinping has spoken by phone with UK Prime Minister Andy Burnham, congratulating him on taking office. The president called for mutual respect and trust, seeking common ground while setting aside differences and expanding cooperation. President Xi also called for closer exchanges in science, education, culture, and sports, and urged the UK to fully protect the legitimate rights and interests of Chinese investors. He said, as permanent members of the UN Security Council and major economies, China and the UK should strengthen coordination through the UN, G20, and WTO. The Chinese leader also called for upholding multilateralism and open trade, and promoting a more equal and orderly multipolar world and inclusive economic globalization. Burnham said the UK is ready to maintain policy continuity toward China and deepen long-term strategic partnership. He also thanked China for assisting British citizens affected by the mudslide that hit Geelong Port in Xizang. The China International Fair for Trade and Services will open on Wednesday in Beijing, building on the momentum of last year's record-breaking event. Over 90 countries, regions, and international organizations all set up exhibitions and host events, with more than 1,800 enterprises exhibiting on-site at Shougang Park. For the first time, a China Services Pavilion is anchoring the main exhibition area, showcasing regional innovation. In a strategic move to support Chinese enterprises abroad, the fair will also debut a Go Global Services Zone across its thematic halls. More than 90 companies and institutions will release new products, with over 100 global or China debuts in fintech, digital healthcare, smart education, and green technology. The Beijing Shangshan Forum is celebrating its 20th anniversary. Organizers of China's premier security-focused conference said the 13th edition, beginning next Tuesday, will focus on building consensus on stability and promoting security governance. Organizers also said the forum aims to create conditions to help settle disputes by listening to the voices of developing countries. Canada's retaliatory tariffs on about $20 billion U.S. dollars of goods from the United States are in effect. Among the most significant are 50% tariffs on U.S. steel and aluminum, doubling the previous rate. The two countries failed to reach a trade deal last month, prompting Washington to impose 50% import duties on $20 billion U.S. dollars of Canadian goods. Canadian Prime Minister Mark Carney said Ottawa will match those tariffs dollar for dollar.

0: or diesel rose to a record $5.90 per gallon on Monday. Texas has borne the biggest share of the cost increase, with consumers paying around $11 billion in extra gas and diesel costs. The rising costs have translated into higher transportation expenses, with some businesses passing those costs on to consumers. German Chancellor Friedrich Merz has ruled out working with Alternative for Germany after the far-right party received a landslide election victory in the eastern state of Saxony-Anhalt. Merz said the result has shaken his party to its foundations, but stressed he'll not resign or fundamentally change course. France and Poland have also expressed concern over the rising influence of the far-right. The United Nations Weather Agency has warned of rising air pollution worldwide from wildfires and heat waves caused by climate change. The World Meteorological Organization says extreme weather is undermining global efforts to meet air quality guidelines and protect human health. The WMO is calling for improved monitoring of pollutants, including fine particulate matter and ground-level ozone, due to their links to respiratory and cardiovascular diseases. Two thieves have stolen three paintings from the Renoir Museum on the French Riviera. The robbers took four paintings and abandoned one on their way to escape the police. The artworks are valued at around 9 million euros. The European Union's law enforcement agency said art thieves in Europe are committing more violent robberies, noting the heist at the Louvre last year as a prime example. And that's the news. I'm Shane Bigham.
1: From epic tales of mystery and magic to accounts of battle and empire, from the verses of ancient poets,
2: 关关雎鸠，在河之洲,
1: to the masterpieces of our times, A Light on Literature brings to life China's literary heritage and a look at the world in a new light.
3: Hi, I'm Huang Rui. On today's A Light on Literature, we'll continue by presenting the book The Sound of Salt Forming, Short Stories by the Post-80s Generation in China, published by the Foreign Language Teaching and Research Press in 2016. In today's episode, we present you the final part of the story under the same name of the book, written by Wang Weilian and translated by Stephen Day. The author, Wang Weilian, was born in Qinghai Province in 1982. He graduated from Sun Yat-sen University in 2004. His major works include the novel The Rescued and short story Upside Down Life, previously on The Sound of Salt Forming.
4: Not far off, a blue salt mining vessel was at work. After seeing us, it headed toward us. Ma should be on board. I recalled the time when Ma and I had both been courting Xialing at the same time. In the end, I succeeded. What I depended on was precisely my only interest, writing lyrics. Yet, I still hadn't sung any of my lyrics and could only compose a poem to give to Xialing. In this place, devoid of life, the romanticism of a poem was much more useful than anything else. We had already gone this far, filled with such mutual affection, but eventually our affection was defeated by this timeless expanse of desolation. We both became part of the desolation, and then even mutual enemies. Several shots of hard liquor were in our bellies. A cool nightfall breeze blew directly into our faces. I couldn't help but feel a little dizzy. The contour of Mars' swarthy face, which was sunburned, seemed like a mirror reflecting my own. Uncontrollable tears started to stream down my face. Seeing this, Ting was surprised, but it was already too late to wipe away my tears. It's nothing, just something in my throat. I toasted Ting again, then said to Ma, "Take good care of this brother of mine. If he hasn't had enough to drink, it's because you haven't taken good enough care of him." Ma listened to me, then launched more frequent assaults on Ting to drink more. After several rounds, the look in Ting's eyes became somewhat blurry. Not wanting to be outdone, Ting egged me on to drink more. I drank another three shots in a row with him. I felt dread in my heart and reminded myself that I couldn't drink any more. "Don't blame yourself for what happened to Zhao," Ma said suddenly. I felt the smell of blood gushing out of my chest, which choked my words.

0: know. I wanted to explain the reason for my tears, but how to explain it clearly? What's up? Ting insisted that Ma explain. Ma looked at me, his expression full of doubt. It's nothing, Ma. Tell him. I waved him off and looked away. I realised that Jingjing was looking at me. Our gazes locked. Just at this moment, the evening sun finally set. Because of the vast open space, it seemed very sudden. That deathly pale stretch of horizon in an instant turned pitch black. This darkness, contrasted with the weak glow in the profundity of the sky, was dense, like some sort of heavy metal. For a short while, I couldn't see Jingjing's face clearly. I suddenly wanted to see her face, not knowing why. It wasn't that I was harboring some hidden lust while under the influence, rather, it was just a pure yearning, like a hope rarely experienced my entire life. No, this was a dream, more beautiful than hope. In the darkness, Ting was choked with tears. Perhaps the story of Zhao had affected him. Perhaps he was only crying for himself. I have long been accustomed to the sobbing of men. Not just my own tears, but those of every guy who has ever stayed here. Ma continued urging Ting to drink. He was experienced in these matters. Once encountering such situations, people would not only stop crying after having a few more drinks, they would actually start to laugh, unable to stop. I stood up, walked over to the ship's railing, and stood next to Jingjing. This way, I could clearly see her face again. In those eyes of hers, with her long eyelashes, there seemed to be a shimmer of water, just like the lake water close by. I was irresistibly tempted. What would it feel like to live with such a woman? I couldn't help daydreaming, substituting Jingjing for Xialing. How would my life be different in the end? I was bewildered and couldn't help sighing. You have been listening to The Sound of Salt Forming, a short story selected from the book The Sound of Salt Forming, short stories by the post-80s generation in China, edited by Song Gang and Yang Qingxiang, and published by the Foreign Language Teaching and Research Press. The author, Wang Weilian, was born in 1982 in Haiyan County, Qinghai Province. He graduated from Sun Yat-sen University in 2004 with a degree in anthropology. His major works include the novel The Rescued, novellas The Law Trilogy, The Inside Face, A Man Without Fingerprints, and The Second Person, as well as short stories Upside Down Life and Resignation. What is it? Jingjing finally spoke. Do you love Ting? I suddenly asked, much to my surprise. Don't know. I suppose not. Jingjing's reply was most decisive, without the slightest hesitation. Well, you're still with him. I don't love myself, but don't I still have to live with myself? You don't love yourself? Mm-hmm. Why? You're so beautiful. Because I'm a fugitive. I killed someone. I didn't want to believe what I had just heard. I sobered up quickly because it was so very scary. Jingjing's expression, however, remained normal, as if she were making small talk. But tears started rolling down her cheeks, which made me really believe that what she'd said was true. Does Ting know? I felt my throat get scratchy and coughed. Jingjing shook her head. He's never asked. She stopped a moment, then continued. If he asked, I'd tell him. You'd better not say, I sighed. Even though the person deserved it, I know my crime is serious. I never wanted to live such a shameful life. I wander all over, going wherever life leads me. I don't know anything. Really, I had no interest in getting to the bottom of this. It seemed like what Jingjing was telling me was a story from a TV drama. If people ask, Then I'll tell them, but nobody ever asks. You're the only one who has asked. You asked me why I don't love myself. I was very moved. Many people like my good looks, but seldom do they ask me if I love myself. I understand.
1: Do you really understand?
0: Really? You know what they were saying about Zhao just now? Xiaoling told me. The day Zhao died, it was just the two of us. I often suspect it was my fault.
1: Was it I who killed him?
0: Were you drunk that evening? Yes, I was drunk. But the strange thing is, after getting drunk, I can still act like a sober person. Others mistakenly think my tolerance is high, but actually it's not. Often after sobering up, I have no idea at all what I may have done. What I want to know is, why do you suspect yourself? Jinjing had firmly latched onto the fatal clue and was pushing me to say why. I thought it over, and looking at lights illuminating the plant not far away, replied, actually, I like Zhao very much. When we drank together, we would discuss everything under the sun. Time passed quickly, and life was a little better. In fact, I can't stand this way of life and want to resist it, but Zhao was the embodiment of this type of life, so that's why I have such thoughts. Still, now that Zhao is gone, my life is even more challenging.
1: Well, fine. If you think you killed Zhao, this way, you can be a little more at ease.
0: Jinjing spoke softly, moved toward me, her arm very close to mine. I felt her comforting me, but still mumbled,
1: can I?
0: You don't even know how much I envy your present life. If you were really a murder suspect, then wouldn't holding up in this desolate place be a kind of peaceful redemption? You even have a woman who loves you very much, and wants to have a child with you.
1: She told you that?
0: Of course. Jinjing smiled after saying this. In the lamplight at dusk, her smile had a holy and pure aura. She almost made me melt.
1: Hey, what are you chatting about? Come over here and drink!
0: Ting started bellowing in our direction. He was already drunk and grinning like a happy fool. I don't recall what happened next that day because Ma, Jinjing, and I kept on drinking. I was drunk. The strange thing is, that evening I didn't dream of Zhao, but I still had a dream. I was walking alone by the lakeside in the evening. The darkness weighed down on me so much that I couldn't breathe. I closed my eyes in despair and heard the sounds of fine fragments all around me, like the sound of something growing. I was extremely scared. Waking up in the morning, it occurred to me that this might have been just the sound of salt forming. Salt can form here. And those beautiful salt flowers blossom continuously. In this way, one could consider that life forms other than us exist here too. It's just that salt is a life form without life. For the creator, does the essence of humans and salt really differ? Humans and that of salt are both mere transformations of growth and decline.

You have been listening to The Sound of Salt Forming, a short story selected from the book The Sound of Salt Forming, short stories by the post-80s generation in China, edited by Song Gang and Yang Qingxiang, and published by the Foreign Language Teaching and Research Press. The author, Wang Weilian, was born in 1982 in Haiyan County, Qinghai Province. He graduated from Sun Yat-sen University in 2004 with a degree in anthropology. His major works include the novel The Rescued, novellas The Law Trilogy, The Inside Face, A Man Without Fingerprints, and The Second Person, as well as short stories Upside Down Life and Resignation. It was probably more than 2 months after Ting and Jingjing left that I received a large package. From its shape, I guessed it could be a painting, and on opening, it was as I had anticipated, a framed and commissioned.

oil painting. It was a creation of Ting's with the salt lake as its subject. The salt lake and salt flowers in the painting were most strange. At first glance, it seemed like a scene from outer space or something in a surrealist style. Yet, after looking at it for a while longer, I discovered that the deformed exaggerations in it were exactly what enhanced the most significant characteristics of the salt lake. I put it in the living room and waited for Xiaoling to return and give me her opinion of it. But she just took one glance and cried out in alarm. "Put it away right now. I don't want to see it again." "Why?" I was confused. Xiaoling replied, "It's exactly the same as the salt lake in my dreams and scares the wits out of me." This indeed was odd. I could only wrap up the painting and put it away. Perhaps if I took it out again somewhere away from the salt lake, it would exude a different style. I wrote Ting back and thanked him for the painting. I told him that I would treasure it. I didn't mention a word about Jin Jing. He wouldn't be happy if I mentioned her, I thought. I no longer envied Ting. Perhaps it was because she really didn't love him. Perhaps it was because I had come to terms with my own transgression and consequently had discovered my own happiness. I planned to stay here contentedly. Ting didn't reply to my letter and thus vanished. Like a grain of salt floating in the salt lake, dissolves in a big rainstorm. Life once again settled down. The ripples gradually calmed. I didn't drink heavily anymore, but not because I was afraid I would dream of seeing Zhao. Occasionally I would have such dreams. Rather, it was because we had to batten down the hatches and make our prenatal preparations. After Xiaoling got pregnant, she took leave without pay from work and went to her parents' home in the provincial capital. Living separately in two places, we quarrelled less and our feelings were rekindled. I was already unable to imagine any circumstances in which I would live with another woman. In fall of the following year, Xiaoling delivered a healthy baby boy. After becoming a father, I still went to work at the Salt Lake plant, but also entertained thoughts of resigning. The strange thing was, however, that as I continued to reside in this boundless saline land, my state of mind gradually calmed down. Thoughts of leaving were no longer especially pressing. When walking along the shore of the salt lake and looking at the strange alien landscape, I would often think of Ting's painting and of Jin Jing's beautiful face. The memories were very vague, as if I had never seen them in reality, but only in a fantastic dream. You have been listening to The Sound of Salt Forming, a short story selected from the book The Sound of Salt Forming, short stories by the post-80s generation in China, edited by Song Gang and Yang Qingxiang, and published by the Foreign Language Teaching and Research Press. The author, Wang Weilian, was born in 1982 in Haiyan County, Qinghai Province. He graduated from Sun Yat-sen University in 2004 with a degree in anthropology. His major works include the novel The Rescued, novellas The Law Trilogy, The Inside Face, A Man Without Fingerprints, and The Second Person, as well as short stories Upside Down Life and Resignation. At the onset of winter, a rare north wind blew in. To my surprise, I noticed that a thin layer of ice had formed on the surface of the salt lake and had coalesced with the glittering and translucent salt bed. Such a sight was rarely seen, for salt lakes rarely freeze. I made a point of to look at the plant thermometer. The coldest temperature had reached 25 below zero. But more of a pain was that it never snowed during this unusually cold winter and was awfully dry. Every morning when one got up, one's throat would be burning. After getting up one morning, I received a letter that appeared to have been sent from abroad. Using my limited English, I made out after quite some time that it was probably from Nepal. I guessed that it was most likely from Jinjing. A letter from a dream? For a moment,

moment, I questioned whether or not I had really woken up. Jingjing's hand was as beautiful as she was. In her letter, she told me that all was well. Her reason for writing me was that she had thought of me while repenting in front of the Buddhanath stupa in Kathmandu. Many Buddha eyes are painted on the base of the stupa, and those merciful eyes were fixed on her, which, at long last, allowed her not to dread death any longer. She said Kathmandu was very beautiful. Green mountains encircled the city all around, and fresh flowers were often in bloom. She hoped that one day I would also have the opportunity to go there. It offered completely different scenery to that of the Salt Lake. She also told me about the whereabouts of Ting. He had gone to Shenzhen and opened a gallery there. She had heard that business was pretty good. Finally, she said that on her deathbed, she would choose to die by a place like the Salt Lake and become one with its eternal primordialism. She had looked up some information about it and found out that the largest salt lake in the world was not here, but on a plateau in the southwestern part of Bolivia in South America. It was called Salar de Uyuni. She said that later she would make Salar de Uyuni her burial ground. She took the effort to include some facts. The elevation there is above 3,000 meters and it stretches over an area of 12,500 square kilometers. Every winter, the salt lake is filled with rainwater, forming a shallow body of water. In summer, the lake water dries up, leaving a mineral crust made up primarily of salt. In many places, the salt layers exceed 10 meters in thickness, with total reserves weighing approximately 650 billion tons, sufficient for the entire population of the world's consumption for 1,000 years. Locals use solid salt layers from the lake, formed during the dry season, to make thick blocks, which are used in constructing their homes. Except for the roof, doors and windows, the walls and furnishings, including beds, tables, chairs and other furniture, are all made out of salt blocks. In replying to her, I wrote, lowering some of the data for Salar de Uyuni and switching the seasons to the northern hemisphere, there isn't any difference from us here. As I write, I am leaning on a table made up of piled salt boxes. On top of the blocks lies a pane of glass. On top of the pane of glass, a warm blue piece of velvet is spread out, which exudes a warm, reliable feeling. I touch the table, and although its construction is unusual, it's actually really no different from any normal table. I never received any more letters from her. As time passed, I thought that even the letter I had received seemed like an unreal hallucination because there was no physical evidence of it left. I was afraid Xiaoling would see it and thus had burned it after reading it. As spring was approaching, Xiaoling called and urged me to return to see our child and go for an interview while there. She said her relative had helped me by keeping an eye out for new job opportunities. Packing my luggage, the thought occurred to me that perhaps nobody ever had come here to see me. The only thing that had kept me company was the endless sound of salt forming. Ah, yes, even in the hubbub of the day, I can still make out the sound of those fragments. I raised my head and looked out at the window at the pallor of the salt flats, not knowing whether I would ever return.

What you just heard was the last part of the story, The Sound of Salt Forming, from the book under the same name, published by the Foreign Language Teaching and Research Press in 2016. Join us again next time on A Light on Literature for the next story, titled Home, in the same book. See you next time.

0: epic tales of mystery and magic, to accounts of battle and empire, from the verses of ancient poets,
1: 关关雎鸠，在河之洲,
0: to the masterpieces of our times. A Light on Literature brings to life China's literary heritage and a look at the world in a new light.
2: You have been listening to The Sound of Salt Forming, a short story selected from the book The Sound of Salt Forming, short stories by the post-80s generation in China, edited by Song Gang and Yang Qingxiang, and published by the Foreign Language Teaching and Research Press. The author, Wang Weilian, was born in 1982 in Haiyan County, Qinghai Province. He graduated from Sun Yat-sen University in 2004 with a degree in anthropology. His major works include the novel The Rescued, novellas The Law Trilogy, The Inside Face, A Man Without Fingerprints, and The Second Person, as well as short stories Upside Down Life and Resignation.
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0: Some say Chinese is one of the most difficult languages in the world, and learning it is almost impossible.
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3: 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I can't really hear them.
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0: Only because you're not learning it in the right way. Why not try Takeaway Chinese, where you can take some Chinese away and experience progress day by day. Takeaway Chinese, we will promise you a difference. Takeaway Chinese, where you can take some Chinese away and experience progress day by day. Takeaway Chinese, we will promise you a difference.
7: Welcome to Takeaway Chinese. I'm Niu Honglin with Steve Heatherly in the studio. Ta-da!
8: Ta-da! I'm back. Thanks for having me once again. And I'm looking forward to our elevated topic today.
7: Ooh, that is a smart pun. Very smart.
8: I was ready with that one today.
7: Yes, it is an elevated topic. It's about mountains.
8: Are you a mountain climber, a hiker? Do you enjoy it?
7: I actually do, but I cannot say I am a mountain climber because I don't do it often enough.
8: Mm.
7: I still remember when I was a kid. I mean, mountain climbing is definitely something, it's definitely you're doing cardio. It's something that it requires a little bit of strength and also a little bit of technique so you do not get bored on your way, because for a lot of people, it is the view on the peak that matters.
8: Yeah, getting to the top.
7: Getting to the top is like the journey. And the journey can be a little bit painstakingly
8: Yeah, right. It can be long for sure. But the cool thing I think about a lot of mountains is that they tend to have different ways to get up to different points in the mountain. Some trails are designed for beginners, more casual route to the top, but some of the ways up are more challenging for more experienced people, and those are much more difficult. And then, of course, they can have the intermediate routes as well. They're kind of like ski hills
7: in
8: that sense,
7: different
8: right?
7: Tracks.
8: Yeah, you're going in the opposite direction, but still the challenges are quite similar.
7: Yes, and the mountain climbing experience can always be quite philosophical in the Chinese culture, or I think anywhere, because when you climb a mountain that is very steep, very sharp, it's hard and it's a little bit dangerous, and the thrill is there, but it's also very demanding for your body. In Chinese, we even have the saying 上山容易下山难, 上 meaning up, 山, oh, 山, by the way,
8: is mountain?
7: The theme character and word of today, mountain, shen, and the shang shen means going up the mountain.
8: Shang shen.
7: Shang shen.
8: Shang shen.
7: Yes, and the xia shen.
8: Xia shen.
7: Yes, xia shen means going down the mountain, and people would say shang shen rong yi. Rong yi means easy, and xia shen nan. Nan means hard. It's easy to get up to the top of the mountain, but hard to get down, because the only strength it requires for you to get up to the peak of the mountain is hardworking, and you need to bite your tongue and just bite the bullet and just get there. But when you're going down, you need to be able to stop. You need to control your sore muscles.
8: Oh, okay.
7: That's why I say when the mountain is relatively dangerous, there's that.
8: Because you're much more tired going down than you are going up, I guess.
7: And also going up requires you to be very determined to just go. Yet going down requires you to have the ability to control, not go too fast, not roll down.
8: Yeah, exactly. Or slide down the mountain. Yeah, that's right. I guess that's a good point. It seems counterintuitive, doesn't it? Going down seems like it would be easier than going up. But when you're going up, you have that motivation, that drive, that determination. But when you're going down, you've already seen the top. You've already made it to the top. You've spent your energy. So your focus might not be as strong as it would be if you're going up as well. Mm. So yeah, different kinds of energy being used.
7: Definitely. And there are different types of mountains. There are this very tall and hard to climb one. There's the mild but very beautiful ones, and there are definitely in the mountains, there are different sites. Some mountains have something to do with certain, for example, Buddhist temples.
8: Yeah, right, right.
7: And some mountains have very beautiful trees and interesting creatures living in the mountains.
8: Mm-hmm.
7: So when it comes to mountain climbing and appreciating the view of different mountains, there are so much in China, in Chinese natural destinations and Chinese cultural philosophical world.
8: Yeah, no doubt. And even a visit to the Great Wall can feel like a hike.
7: Yes.
8: Up a mountain, if that's what you do. When you go to the Great Wall, you have a lot of choices, right? You can simply look around the little town. I don't know if we can call it a town, but the shops and the restaurants that are at the base of the wall. And by the way, there's various wall locations that you can go to, but the one that I went to, it has those shops and restaurants. I'm sure most of them do. And then you can kind of just take the stairs up to the wall and have a look around if you want, or you can start your hike and go for, I don't know if you'd ever finish it if you started and that was your goal. But the Great Wall is a great way to experience a different kind of hiking too.
7: A different type of hiking.
8: Yeah. Have you done that on the Great Wall before?
7: A little bit,
8: yeah.
7: Yes. But like you said, there are different routes and different ways and different tracks.
8: Yeah, and there's gondolas
7: and there,
8: too.
7: Yes.
8: If you don't feel like doing the hike.
7: Exactly. Mm. The thing is, climbing mountains in China can be a very enriching experience, both physically and spiritually. And it is today's topic. So for those of you who are interested in Chinese culture and want to get a grip on the Chinese language, then this is the show for you. Stick with us for 30 minutes and you soon see the rewards. And for more fun Chinese learning, follow our Facebook page, Learn Chinese, to watch many fun videos and live streams. But now, let's provide you with some free Chinese for a takeaway. So, we've talked about that mountains hold immense significance in Chinese culture, language, and philosophy. And that starts with the simple character Shan.
8: Shan.
7: Yes. So, the character Shan itself, if you take a look at that character, it's basically three vertical line and one horizontal line. The horizontal line at the base being, you know, the base, and the vertical line, the two vertical lines on the side, on two both sides are a little bit shorter, and the middle one is a little bit taller. That's the shape of a mountain.
8: Do you know what I see when I look at this character?
7: Do you?
8: I see an Olympic podium. Gold, silver, and bronze.
7: Oh, it makes a total sense,
8: right?
7: As well.
8: That's exactly what I see when I look at this. And I think it's a great way to remember this character because the middle vertical line is the gold medal and that's the tallest line. And the gold medalist is always a little bit higher than the silver medalist and the bronze medalists who are at the same level on the podium. And those are the other two vertical lines. And then you have the horizontal line at the bottom connecting them all.
7: Make total sense.
8: I will never forget this character. I guarantee it because
7: and
8: of that.
7: Yes, and that is the character Shan Mountain. It by itself, you know, it's a pictographic character created in the very beginning of the Chinese language.
8: Mm.
7: And Shan. So when we have Shan, we can also have Shan Ding. That's the mountain peak.
8: Shan Ding.
7: It means top.
8: Mountaintop.
7: Mountaintop.
8: Okay.
7: So Shan Ding. The character Ding can also be found in Wu Ding. That's the rooftop.
8: Mm.
7: So Ding.
8: The top of anything almost?
7: The top of almost.
8: Uh-huh.
7: Mm-hmm. So Shan Ding. And if you have Shan Ding, you must have Shan Jiao.
8: Shan Jiao.
7: Mountain foot.
8: The bottom of the mountain.
7: Yes. And since mountains go up and down, and when it goes down, further down, we've got Shangu.
8: Shangu.
7: Valley.
8: The valley.
7: Yes. Shangu.
8: Shangu.
7: Perfect. So Shanding, mountain top. Shanjiao, foot of the mountain foot. Shangu, mountain valley.
8: Shanding, mountain top. Shanjiao, the bottom or the foot of the mountain.
7: Mm-hmm.
8: And then the valley was Shangu.
7: Shangu. And also there are other words like Shanfeng.
8: Shanfeng.
7: Mountain peak. It's like the top.
8: The very top.
7: The very top.
8: The very top.
7: The top area.
8: Yeah.
7: Yes. Shanfeng, mountain peak. And also Shenmai, mountain range.
8: Shenmai.
7: Yes. And in the mountain, you probably would also see Shandong.
8: Shantong.
7: Cave.
8: Caves. Have you ever gone cave discovering before?
7: Oh, discovering not so much, but I have went into a blue ice cave in Iceland. And it's like you go into the cave so deep, and within it, the ice, I'm not really sure if it's because of the intensity of it or anything. The eyes appear to be blue, and inside it's quite beautiful, and you have to find the perfect area for photo shooting.
8: You notice when you go into a cave, don't you? The deeper you go in, I mean, this is obvious, but it's just weird when you experience it. The air becomes different and the temperature becomes totally different.
7: And the humidity.
8: It gets cold and damp inside of caves, doesn't it?
7: Yes, it gets damp.
8: Yeah. I was in a cave in Jeju Island, the island south of the mainland of Korea. There's a famous kind of cave system there, cave area there. And it's really popular with tourists. And I was entering into it. And it's quite funny because it's a date thing to do, I guess. And I saw a couple there and they were dressed like they were going to a 5-star buffet, not into a cave. High heels and dresses and dress shoes and suits.
7: Oh.
8: And I was coming out of the cave at that time. It's like a kilometer to walk inside and it's all rocky and not even. And I was just kind of laughing at them like, I wonder how far you're going to make it in there. But really beautiful inside of deep caves. I can imagine in Iceland, it was just stunning.
7: It's stunning. And here in China, there are many beautiful caves linked to beautiful valleys as well. And it's also a very common and popular scene depicted in novels, especially traditional Chinese novels, as well as martial art novels.
8: Oh, caves are?
7: Caves are.
8: Oh, what's the connection?
7: The connection is that once the main character is in a dire situation, when the main characters meet adversary out there and there's just no way out and they fell off the mountain to the mountain foot, Shanjiao.
8: They look for a cave?
7: And they find a cave and 他们找到了一个山洞. They go into the cave. The cave is so deep and so

0: dark, but when they continue to walk, it gets brighter and exotic and strange animal appears. Mm. Give them a secret book of the best martial art combos, and they live in the cave because the cave is linked to a valley, Shangu. They go into the valley, live there for a while, and practice the 绝世武功, great martial art combo with almost magic powers.
1: Right.
0: And
1: they come back out and beat the adversary.
0: Exactly. Yeah. So I think mountains are very important in Chinese.
1: What if it's not
0: novels?
1: A mountain? What if it's just a hill?
0: A hill. I think a hill is also in Chinese a shan or a xiao shan, small mountain.
1: Mm-hmm.
0: But you can also use the Chinese word qiuling.
1: Qiuling.
0: Qiuling is much more professional in the geographical world or geology world.
1: I understand.
0: I don't think people use qiuling in their daily language quite so much.
1: Mm, okay.
0: Mm-hmm. So small hills.
1: Got it.
0: But the fun thing about hills and mountains and all these concepts in Chinese are related to Shen, the character. For example, volcano. If you think about it, volcano...
1: It's a mountain.
0: It's a mountain.
1: Mm-hmm.
0: And in Chinese, we call it a fire mountain, Huoshan.
1: Huoshan.
0: Yes, precisely a fire mountain.
1: Right. I've never gone... I've watched videos on the internet of people doing volcano walks and things like that, but I've never had the opportunity to do that myself. I don't know if I would do that, to be honest.
0: I remember when I was in middle school, my geology teacher said that, I do not remember the name of the couple of scientists anymore, but he said that these two people love volcanoes so much. That is why, at the end, they stayed in that volcano forever.
1: Oh, really?
0: It was a tragic story, but that's how I remember volcanoes, Huoshan.
1: Wow, Huoshan.
0: And iceberg. If you think about it, there is not much soil in icebergs, but iceberg is definitely the shape of a ice mountain.
1: Mm, yeah, right.
0: And in Chinese, we call it an ice mountain, Bingshan.
1: Bingshan.
0: Yeah.
1: Mm, yeah, and we have an expression in English. Yeah, when we look at an iceberg, we only see the top, and we think, our brain thinks that's it, right? But it's often much more deep under the water. So we have that expression in English, it's just the tip of the iceberg, meaning just a very small part of the entire thing.
0: Oh, we have similar expressions in Chinese as well. Mm. We say 冰山一角. So,
1: 冰山一角,
0: yi is one, jiao is a tip or an angle, just one tip of an iceberg. So I think it's a similar idiom. And 冰山一角 is also the idiom you would use to express the idea that you only know a little bit of the fact of the entire story.
1: Uh-huh.
0: So, tip of the iceberg.
1: 冰山一角.
0: 冰山一角.
1: Huh.
0: Also, if it's a, for example, snow-capped mountain, in Chinese, we say it's a snow mountain, 雪山.
1: 雪山.
0: We understand that under the snow cap, there is actually a mountain, but we call it a snow mountain.
1: It's so pretty to look at. I'm reminded of Vancouver Island. There's an island off the coast of Vancouver, and they decided to call it Vancouver Island. And it's really beautiful there. And when the weather is warm and sunny, you are sitting in front of a lake. The weather's great, and you look up in the distance, and you can see snow-covered mountains on the mainland. It's pretty beautiful to see.
0: Yeah, the beauty of nature would always remind me how small I am.
1: Yeah,
0: insignificant I am.
1: 100% true.
0: And knowing that we're so insignificant actually makes me think I am important maybe only to myself and my family, which is why I should live better.
1: I think that's why people, when they go mountain climbing or when they just look at a mountain from the distance and they see its enormity, they get that feeling, right? We are reminded of how small we actually are, which makes me wonder what it's like to look at the Earth from outer space.
0: Ah, yes.
1: That feeling must be like times 100 million when you see it like that.
0: It could be so surreal, though.
1: Mm, I would think so.
0: Yeah. So what would you use, or what word would you use to describe a mountain?
1: Tall. That would be the first word that comes to mind.
0: I remember you used big to describe China.
1: Right.
0: It's simple, but it's very much accurate.
1: How do you say tall?
0: Gao.
1: Gao.
0: Yes, so Gaoshan, tall mountains.
1: Gaoshan. What if it's extremely tall? Like when I stand next to someone who, I'm 6 feet tall. What if I stand next to someone who is 6'8"? I feel like they are not just tall. They are like a tower.
0: We don't have an expression for that, but you can say that in Chinese and people will understand.
1: So in that situation, if a person is standing next to me and I feel like I'm standing next to a mountain, can I use the term Gaosong?
0: Gaosong.
1: Which is towering, right?
0: See, the thing is, it is towering, yet it can only be used for mountains or architectures because there is also a Chinese idiom, Gaosong Ru Yun. So towering, Ru is into, Yun is cloud.
1: Towering into the clouds.
0: Yeah, so you cannot really use it for a person.
1: Right, I understand. But Gaosong can be used about a mountain.
0: Yes.
1: Or a building.
0: Or a building.
1: Or a building, just not a person.
0: Yes.
1: Got it.
0: So Gaosong Ru Yun. 这座山峰 Gaosong Ru Yun. This mountain, this peak is so high up into the clouds. Very beautiful. Something right. like that.
1: What about like when I think of mountains, I often think of greenery too, right? Surrounded by like lush trees or lakes or rivers or something like
0: that. In that case, you can use the word 绿水青山 to describe the entire scenery. 绿 is green, 水 is water. 青,
1: the Qing is bluish green.
0: Bluish green, in my opinion.
1: Like an emerald, kind of?
0: That depends on how you see it, because I feel like when it comes to colors, there's always a range. You can call green, you can call light green,
1: yeah, right,
0: you can call
1: really
0: dark green. Yeah. And qing, the traditional Chinese character name for colors are also like that. People have different understandings about these colors. But anyways, qing would be at least a darker green.
1: Okay.
0: And shan is mountain.
1: Lu shui qing shan.
0: Lucid water and lush mountains.
1: Okay, very nice. And that makes sense that that's in the vocabulary because there's a lot of beautiful places in China that can be described exactly like that.
0: Yes. Mm-hmm. So these are, I think, many mountain-related words. And you're listening to Takeaway Chinese with myself, Niu Honglin, and Steve Hatherley. We'd love to hear from you. Send us your thoughts by email to learnchinese@cri.com.cn. Coming up next, let's learn about the famous mountains here in China. Don't go away, so you will take some Chinese away. Welcome back to Takeaway Chinese. I'm Niu Honglin, joined by Steve. Mountains are not just geographic features in China. They're deeply tied into Chinese philosophy and spiritual world and culture connotations. And one of the most important mountain series in China would be the Wu Yue. Five Yue. They are really very much valued and mentioned in a lot of Chinese articles and traditional and famous pieces. So knowing about the Wu Yue would be your Chinese mountain knowledge 101.
1: Okay, so that's kind of where you begin your studies.
0: Yes.
1: Uh-huh.
0: Okay, so coming up, the first mountain is in the eastern area of the country, and its name is Taishan, or Mountain Tai, or Mount Tai.
1: Taishan.
0: Taishan is in Tai'an City, Shandong Province. It is the most famous and culturally significant of the five great mountains, the Wu Yue, five great mountains. Oh, by the way, the character Yue actually means Shan as well.
1: Oh, really?
0: Yeah, so Wu Yue is five great mountains.
1: Oh, okay, got it.
0: Mount Tai has been a place for imperial worship for about 2,000 years since the Qin Emperor paid tribute to the mount to inform the gods of his success in unifying all of China. That is why 在泰山祭天, so go pay tribute to the god, is what a lot of emperors would do.
1: I'm guessing then culturally in that Shandong area, Tai'an people still today look at the mountain as not just a mountain, but as something really important.

0: In Chinese culture, do you think?
1: In Chinese culture, definitely. But we still find Mount Tai quite magnificent and very beautiful. And knowing that a lot of emperors have come here, pay tribute in the belief that they can communicate with the heavenly world mm-hmm. because they stand in this specific mountain, just put a little more fun in traveling in the Mount Tai.
0: Yeah.
1: And here I have to introduce the concept of the Wu Yue, the five great mountains. What the designer of the five great mountain concept did was to pick five mountains from five directions. So east and west, south and north, and middle. That is why all of these five mountains have a location of it. So the Taishan is the eastern mountain, and we have the western mountain being Huashan, Mount Hua.
0: Huashan.
1: Huashan is in Huayin, Shanxi province. It's known for its steep and dangerous cliffs, the kind of mountain I personally enjoy climbing quite so much.
0: I like
1: the thrill. Yes, I like the thrill, and I like having my legs shaky a little bit in the middle. It's fun. And it has long been a center of Taoist worship, and it's famous for its breathtaking scenery. And for those of you who don't know, the Taoist religion or Taoist belief is an authentic Chinese belief. And then we go to the middle mountain, the Mount Songshan.
0: Songshan.
1: Songshan is in Henan, Henan province. This mountain is known for its historical importance as the site of the Shaolin Temple.
0: Oh, yes. That's one of my China bucket list thing.
1: Oh, really?
0: I have a life bucket list, and I'm developing also a China bucket list.
1: And be very specific.
0: Visiting the Shaolin Temple is on my China bucket list. I would really like to go there. I'd like to spend some time there, actually.
1: Yeah.
0: Even if it's only for a few days, because the Shaolin Temple is internationally famous for the Shaolin monks.
1: Yes, and it is with the Buddhism. And it is with the Buddhism religion. So as you can see, the Huashan Mount Hua is with a Taoist religion, whereas Shaolin or Songshan is with a Buddhist religion background, I mean.
0: And that's the birthplace of Chinese martial arts,
1: yes.
0: right?
1: Yes.
0: Yeah.
1: It's considered the birthplace of Chinese martial arts.
0: Amazing.
1: Mm. And the southern mountain, Hengshan.
0: Hengshan.
1: Mount Heng.
0: Mount Heng.
1: Yes, it's in Hunan province, and the famous Zhurong Peak, which is named after Zhurong, the god of fire in Chinese mythology.
0: Wow.
1: Ah, very important person or mythological figure, Zhurong. And in Chinese folklore and literature, there is a concept called Sanghai, Sangtian. It is also a Chinese idiom. Now we use the idiom to talk about things have changed so much. Time has passed and things have changed. And the idiom itself, Changhai Sangtian, means the blue sea has turned into mulberry fields.
0: Mm.
1: Again, everything has changed.
0: Everything's changed. Mm-hmm. Time has passed.
1: Yes. Mm. And this phrase symbolizes massive changes in nature, such as oceans becoming land and vice versa. And scientific researchers suggest that parts of what is now Mount Heng would indeed have been underwater millions of years ago.
0: And it rose up because of, I guess, the way geology works, right?
1: Yes. Mm. So that is Hengshan. And there is another Hengshan, similar, actually same pronunciation and different character.
0: Oh, okay.
1: The northern mountain is also a Mount Heng, but it's in Shanxi, my hometown.
0: Oh, very nice.
1: Yes.
0: So you're very familiar with this mountain then.
1: Yes, yes. I've been there. I've climbed the mountain when I was a little girl. It was very much fun. And the mountain features steep peaks, dense pine forest, very, very beautiful, and numerous caves. I like caves. As a little girl, I remember when I was climbing Mount Heng, it was not that much equipped, or there was not that many facilitation allowing people to, instead of climbing, just stay in the little box and be transported up.
0: Okay, but how about now?
1: Now there are so many different ways to enjoy mountain climbing without mountain climbing.
0: Mm.
1: But what I was about to say is that I can go climbing the mountain and at certain places go into the cave. It's a small cave. There were small caves. As a little girl, I was able to go in there. It was not that dangerous. It was not that deep, but it was very

0: much fun.
1: Very cool. Awesome that we have so many places to go and check out such natural beauty here in the country.
0: Yes. And that brings us to the end of today's Takeaway Chinese. I'm Yong Hong Lin with Steve here in the studio. 感谢收听，我们下次再见。
1: 谢谢，thank you, and see you next time.

0: From north to south, east to west, people in China are chasing their dreams and leaving their mark. Want to know how they beat the odds and made a difference? Footprints brings you the true life stories of their journeys.
1: Ever wondered what's actually going on in Africa through the perspective of an African? How are things really going between China and Africa? What's the narrative of this relationship? Well, get a perspective with China-Africa Talk. 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
1: Now the news. I'm Shane Bigham. Chinese President Xi Jinping has spoken by phone with UK Prime Minister Andy Burnham, congratulating him on taking office. The president called for mutual respect and trust, seeking common ground while setting aside differences and expanding cooperation. President Xi also called for closer exchanges in science, education, culture, and sports, and urged the UK to fully protect the legitimate rights and interests of Chinese investors. He said, as permanent members of the UN Security Council and major economies, China and the UK should strengthen coordination through the UN, G20, and WTO. The Chinese leader also called for upholding multilateralism and open trade, and promoting a more equal and orderly multipolar world and inclusive economic globalization. Burnham said the UK is ready to maintain policy continuity toward China and deepen long-term strategic partnership. He also thanked China for assisting British citizens affected by the mudslide that hit Geelong Port in Xizang. The China International Fair for Trade and Services will open on Wednesday in Beijing, building on the momentum of last year's record-breaking event. Over 90 countries, regions, and international organizations all set up exhibitions and host events, with more than 1,800 enterprises exhibiting on-site at Shougang Park. For the first time, a China Services Pavilion is anchoring the main exhibition area, showcasing regional innovation. In a strategic move to support Chinese enterprises abroad, the fair will also debut a Go Global Services Zone across its thematic halls. More than 90 companies and institutions will release new products, with over 100 global or China debuts in fintech, digital healthcare, smart education, and green technology. The Beijing Shangshan Forum is celebrating its 20th anniversary. Organizers of China's premier security-focused conference said the 13th edition, beginning next Tuesday, will focus on building consensus on stability and promoting security governance. Organizers also said the forum aims to create conditions to help settle disputes by listening to the voices of developing countries. Canada's retaliatory tariffs on about $20 billion U.S. dollars of goods from the United States are in effect. Among the most significant are 50% tariffs on U.S. steel and aluminum, doubling the previous rate. The two countries failed to reach a trade deal last month, prompting Washington to impose 50% import duties on $20 billion U.S. dollars of Canadian goods. Canadian Prime Minister Mark Carney said Ottawa will match those tariffs dollar for dollar. The Canadian public has largely supported the move.
2: I think more and more Americans are coming to realize that they're the ones paying more for the tariffs. So tariffs paid by the people that buy the products. And Canada doesn't want this trade war, but we have to defend ourselves.
3: They're a violation to the tradesmanship deal that was signed, put into law years ago. And they're hurting Americans. They are hurting American farmers and auto workers especially. And unfortunately, sometimes the only way to get even is to fight back.
1: Meanwhile, U.S. President Donald Trump has targeted Canadian aircraft maker Bombardier. Trump said the plane maker will no longer be allowed to sell jets in the U.S. unless it starts manufacturing them there. Data from Brown University estimates that the Iran war has cost U.S. consumers an additional $100 billion in energy costs. The figure is rising by roughly $1 million every 2 minutes. The national average price for diesel rose to a record $5.90 per gallon on Monday. Texas has borne the biggest share of the cost increase, with consumers paying

0: over the rising influence of the far right. United Nations weather agencies warned of rising air pollution worldwide from wildfires and heat waves caused by climate change. The World Meteorological Organization says extreme weather is undermining global efforts to meet air quality guidelines and protect human health. The WMO is calling for improved monitoring of pollutants, including fine particulate matter and ground-level ozone, due to their links to respiratory and cardiovascular diseases. Two thieves have stolen three paintings from the Renoir Museum on the French Riviera. The robbers took four paintings and abandoned one on their way to escape the police. The artworks are valued at around 9 million euros. The European Union's law enforcement agency said art thieves in Europe are committing more violent robberies, noting the heist at the Louvre last year as a prime example. And that's the news. I'm Shane Bigham.
1: Discussion keeps the world turning.
2: This is Roundtable.
3: The back-to-school scramble used to mean overpriced uniforms and endless waiting, but not in Shenzhen. Parents there pick up a standard school shirt at the corner store, the supermarket, or through a delivery app, all for the price of a meal. The city set a unified design, then stepped back and let the market take over. And it worked. So, what's the hidden formula, and could this same approach reinvent how we deliver other public services? After that, coming up on today's Soapbox, a major bank in China just started closing its doors for lunch. Customers are furious, staff are celebrating, but everyone is asking the same question. In an age when your phone can do almost everything a teller can do, then why are we still defending the old way of doing things? Live from our studios in Beijing, this is Roundtable. I'm Steve Hatherley. Thank you so much for being with us today. And for the show, I'm with Feifei and Yushan. Imagine starting a new school year and realizing you don't need to wait for your school to order uniforms. In South China's Shenzhen, parents can simply walk into a neighborhood shop or a supermarket or even open a delivery app and buy a standard school uniform for just a few dozen yuan. The design is unified across the city, but production and sales are left to the market. So, how did Shenzhen turn school uniforms into a low-cost, widely available product, and could this model work for other public services? Feifei and Yushan, good afternoon to you both. Yeah, I've never worn a school uniform ever in any of my school days. Elementary school, middle school, high school, and of course university, no. But yeah, in Canada, it's just not a thing unless you're going to private schools.
4: We used to complain a lot about school uniforms when I was in high school, elementary, and junior highs, because all the school uniforms are kind of baggy.
5: Yeah, oversized.
4: Mm-hmm. Oversized, so people don't like it. Because
3: not so fashionable.
4: Yeah.
3: Well, we're not here today to debate the merits of school uniforms or not. We're here to talk about what Shenzhen did with their system and why people are talking about it now. Because what they did with their system is not entirely new, but yet it's back in the news once again.
5: Yeah, so the other day I was trying to search for a potential topic that we can discuss on Roundtable, and this is what pops up. A hashtag called Shenzhen School Uniforms are truly amazing. So I click in, and the picture shows the iconic blue and white uniforms. And if you look down, the price is all under 100 yuan, which is relatively affordable in terms of school uniforms. And they are already readily available at supermarkets, stationery stores, and even food delivery platforms, which is totally different from how school uniforms was once sold or provided to us when we were child, like 10, 20 years ago. Mm. And then there's another good news on that same article too. So on August 27, the country's first group standard for school uniform colors, Shenzhen primary and secondary school students' uniform colors, was released. And that one is to clarify on the types of blues, navies, and whites for school uniforms, the colors, specifically on the colors of how it should be used and what colors are allowed.
4: Yeah, because when it comes to Shenzhen school uniforms, it's not really new anymore, because for the past decade, more than a decade in the city of Shenzhen, they've been adopting the same style for all school uniforms across the city. But the colors, when it comes to the color blue, we probably have a dozen different choices as well. We have sapphire, we have light blue, we have sky blue. So these group standards

0: basically clarifying on what kind of blues, what kind of navies, and in particular, what kind of white can be used in the school uniforms.
1: I'm a little confused by that. So the school uniforms all across Shenzhen, no matter which district you're going to school in, it makes no difference. The design of the school uniforms is going to be exactly the same.
0: Yeah.
1: And it's going to be exactly the same in elementary school and
0: junior high
1: and
0: high school as
1: well.
0: Mm-hmm.
1: So all through your school years.
0: Yeah. So if you go to a street in Shenzhen today and you saw a bunch of school students, you can't really tell which schools they're from because they're wearing basically the same thing.
1: Mm.
0: Unless what's the differences here is all the seasons. Like, of course, summer clothes will be different from winter clothes.
2: Yeah.
0: But the colors, the design, the stripes.
2: Long sleeve, short
0: yes,
2: sleeve.
0: Yes, are exactly the same.
1: Okay. So when the debate, when you said there's a debate about the shades of blue or the shades of white, what exactly are you talking about there?
0: I mean, I'm going to use the color white as an example. I think when it comes to white, when you buy a white shirt, see-through can be one of the problems because sometimes you need, you buy a white shirt, sometimes you don't have the problems, but sometimes you can see through your underwear,
1: if it's
0: through
1: too thin.
0: Shirt.
1: Mm-hmm. Mm-hmm.
0: Yeah, and in these standards, they're sort of the new rules enforce a strict anti see-through index of at least 93. That's their rating measuring index. So for any school uniforms in the city that's been manufactured and produced, they need to have that density rating system where the fabric conceals undergarments under normal daylight to protect students' privacy. And that's one of the standards within these newly published school colors. And also when it comes to, for example, the color blue, they also specified on the certain type of blue can be used in school uniforms. And another thing is about the digital quality control. So every approved garment carried a unique QR code. And so for parents and students who scan this code can know and trace where their products are from.
2: Mm. And even you mentioned earlier that this is not entirely new. Even back in early 2000, in 2002, Shenzhen already selected a unified uniform design through a public design competition. That's how they gather the ideas from not only students and teachers, but also parents. What kind of color and design do they think that's the most proper? And then in 2018, Shenzhen also ended centralized procurement and removed the government-set guidance price in terms of just school uniforms, opening this market to competition. So meaning that at least for Shenzhen locally, that's how it's been for the past two decades.
1: And that's why you say when deciding on a shade of white or when deciding on a shade of blue, the general design and colors of the uniform still remains largely the same, but there is some flexibility in there on things like that.
0: Yeah.
1: So the new rules say, okay, you can go with different shades of white, but at least it can't be somewhat transparent.
0: Yeah.
1: You have to make it a certain thickness so that you can't see through it.
0: Mm-hmm.
1: Also, for the quality control, you have to have a little QR code thing on there to guarantee the quality of the uniform. And the reason for all of this is because schools are not in the purchasing business anymore for school uniforms. They no longer order uniforms. They no longer collect money for uniforms. They don't manage supplies. Parents, it's all up to them. They decide when to buy, how many to buy, where to buy them, and that could be local shops and supermarkets. It could be, as you mentioned, online delivery platforms. And the reason for these quality control standards is because it is open to the market. That means you have a lot of suppliers. You have various companies producing these uniforms, and obviously they are not all going to be of the same color and all the same quality.
2: Yeah, and this makes sense now because traditionally it wasn't always like this. Like I mentioned earlier, before, each school has its own design, its own color coordination. Even like, for example, for the high school or junior high at least that I attended, they even have differentiation in terms of color for boys and girls. So that's all the design variations one school can come

0: come up with, plus the additional school badge they add at the like the left chest of the school uniforms they're dispatching to the students. And also, traditionally, the schools act as some sort of a middleman because they buy uniforms in bulk buy from designated suppliers, and then it's kind of like given as a set meal for the students to purchase. Like, it's done every once in 3 years.
1: Yes, sometimes like every school in the start of a school year, you know, the teachers will go to the classroom saying, you know, notifying all the students, it's time to buy new clothes. Mm. And the students, of course, will order through the teacher. And then, of course, the teacher will handle that list to the school, then make place orders with the suppliers. And that's how you also get the uniforms. The school will later, you know, distribute all the uniforms within the school.
2: So the kids show up. Traditionally, the kids would show up to the first day of school wearing just like a t-shirt and a pair of shorts or whatever, or whatever they want.
1: Yeah.
2: Then they give their order to the teacher. The teachers all collect those orders, and the school has a deal with some
1: certain supplier,
2: with some manufacturer or supplier, and that's a relationship that may have gone on for a very long time, where that that specific company would be supplying the school with all the uniforms for all the students.
1: Yes.
2: You mentioned the school badges and the new way of doing things in Shenzhen.
1: They don't have that.
2: I was going to ask, so the school badges are gone too?
1: Yeah, so you can't really tell which school, because when I was a student, you can basically tell which school this kid is from based on the color or the design of the school uniform.
0: Mm-hmm. Yeah.
1: But of course, now in Shenzhen, you can't really make that difference because every kid wears exactly the same thing.
0: Yeah.
2: So yeah, putting the badge on the uniform would completely defeat the purpose having all of the uniforms look uniform, pun intended.
1: Yeah.
2: Why did Shenzhen do this? Because this, it goes back a long time to 2002 and then a reform in about, 8 years ago or so. Why did they do this in the first place?
0: Because we've talked about how school badges and colors and design can make one style of uniform looking distinct. So this, we can call that a one school, one style system. This system itself had nevertheless created a culture of comparison among the students with differences in quality and huge price gaps between schools and families too. So in order to address this, the school uniform design competition was held, like I mentioned earlier, in early 2000 to gather extensive input from students, parents, and the public. And yeah, also in 2002, it became the first city, Shenzhen, in China to standardize the school uniform styles and colors across all schools, backed by regulations on just standardized dress too.
2: So when you say,
0: like, for example,
2: a culture of comparison.
0: Yeah, that can mean much more than just for like schools or like the quality with the clothes and stuff. Like, for example, for after school external study rooms. And sometimes students from different schools can gather in one study room. And back then, depending on which color and which style of uniform you're wearing, the teacher may just tell which school you're from.
1: Mm-hmm.
0: And that can create just a little bit of nuance of, you know,
1: yeah,
0: just
1: if
0: the
1: you're
0: rat
1: from
0: race.
1: One of the good schools. It's very obvious, of course.
0: Yeah, you sit at the front. You get all the chances to answer questions.
2: So you might have been treated differently.
0: Could be.
1: That,
2: depending. Mm.
1: And also, I think the price can be another factor.
0: Yeah.
1: Meaning when we are having that one school, one style model, means when it comes to suppliers, they are sort of making customized orders for each and every one of the schools. That means the prices of each school uniforms can be more expensive.
2: Mm.
1: I remember when I was a high school student, my school uniform was priced somewhere around 200 to 300 yuan.
0: Yeah, similar here.
1: Yeah, mm-hmm. For the whole set.
2: How much was that?
1: 200 to 300 yuan for the whole set.
2: Would that be considered expensive or a good deal?
1: Well, if you consider the quality and the demands when it comes to school uniforms, because for kids, they outgrow basically the clothes every year. So you probably need to buy a new set of school uniforms every school year.
2: Mm-hmm.
1: It can be more expensive. But now in Shenzhen, we're talking about, I think in some cases, 20 yuan for a shirt for the school uniform. That's very, very affordable. And the reason for them to be able to reduce on the price is really about the bulk of orders going to the supplier, I mean, the whole city's being ordered.

0: ordering through certain suppliers. So, of course, the price can be lower.
1: Mm. So the parents are in support of this. There was a quote from a parent that said, with one unified blue and white uniform across the entire city, parents are spared decision fatigue and don't have to worry about their children's differing tastes and aesthetic demands. As a parent, Feifei, would you agree with that?
0: I would. You know, I need to sort of order or purchase school uniform for my daughter pretty much every semester while making that decision. And they have like different options. There are, of course, the short-sleeved shirts. There are, of course, short-sleeved shirts with collar or without it. And then it has cardigan. It have some sort of a suit style jacket, and they also come with wind blazer, sometimes a regular jacket. I mean, all the choices I need to make. I don't know which one is gonna come into use in what occasion and what the school wants. I'm always baffling about what kind of clothes I need to buy.
1: I can feel the stress in your voice, actually, even just talking about it. And here, sorry, this is another question I just thought of. As a parent, do you feel pressure to dress your kid up? Even though the uniforms are all the same, do you feel the pressure to dress them up as best you can? Like, oh, I'm going to get the blazer because that's maybe the most expensive one and it's the nicest piece of the puzzle. And I'm not sure when they're going to wear this blazer, but at least they'll have it so they'll look really good. Is there pressure there too?
0: I don't have a pressure on that sense, but I do have the pressure of I'm not sure what kind of clothes will come into use under what occasions. For example,
2: so you
0: maybe,
2: might as well get all of them.
0: Yeah, so maybe in a more sort of formal occasions, maybe the blazer will come into use. I'm not sure. Maybe the sportswear will be used more often than others. But when it comes to the different types of sportswear, there are long sleeves or short sleeves. They're in blue. There is the ones in white. I don't know which one to choose.
1: I want to know this, because when you put it to an open market, are there winners and losers here? It obviously creates competition. You would have different companies trying to compete with each other, but does anyone come out on top in this type of situation?
2: Well, depending on which parties that voice we're hearing from, I think some schools just stand out and say, well, this is actually saving us a lot of troubles. For example, Xu Yonghong, a principal of Donghai Experimental Primary School in Shenzhen's Futian District, this person says unified uniforms give parents peace of mind and also save schools from one more administrative burden, which is to, you know, make less decisions on the uniform design and stuff. And also within a single family and older siblings, outgrown uniforms can actually go straight to a younger one, meaningfully cutting costs
1: that
2: for a family.
1: Is a huge advantage.
0: Yeah. And
1: you,
0: also,
1: you wouldn't be able to do that before.
0: Yeah, because different school has this different style. Even within the same school, sometimes they decide to change the design for the next new semester.
1: And in that case, you can't just wear the old one.
0: Yeah. Sometimes they even change the color. And of course, you can't. For example, the new school uniform is in green, but in the past it was red.
2: Mm. Yeah, for our case, it's now purple for girls and gray for boys. But in the past, it's blue, navy blue and white for everybody.
1: So that means that those navy blue and white uniforms become useless and obsolete the minute they changed over to purple and gray.
2: Exactly. Nobody wears it anymore.
1: Yeah. Mm-hmm. What do you do with that, by the way? I mean, do you hang on to it for old memories?
2: I mean, I still have it until now and
1: My
2: wear
1: mom?
2: It as just the sportswear.
1: Oh, yeah.
0: My mom wear them now. That's my mom.
1: That's so cute. Okay, so that's from the school's point of view. Less stress for them, too. What about from the manufacturer's point of view?
0: Well, I think they are also pretty psyched on this sense as well, because there's often some cited stats saying that one uniform brand recorded roughly 8,000 online orders alongside 10,000 offline sales in one single month. And so, of course, they are seeing more orders. I mean, it's more straightforward. They have a clear design. They don't have to worry negotiating with the schools, for instance, about the design, and the color is also set. So they don't have to worry about that. All they need to worry about is basically the fabrics, the quality, the safety of the school uniform. I guess it would be much more easier in this sense. And also have this one actually outlet selling this kind of school uniforms in Shenzhen's Bao'an district, saying she's even seen private schools switching to these school uniforms because I guess how standardized and easy, convenient they are.
1: This would make it quite nice, I guess, for the students. You know, going back to that point about how you might be treated differently if you go to a study room, if you were wearing a school uniform from a quote unquote not great school.
0: Mm-hmm.
1: So even, you know, if you think about the attitude or the feelings of the students, even going out and walking down the street might be a stressful thing to do if you know that's the reaction you're going to get. So that's one clear benefit to all of this. But the reason I asked if the school badges were still on the uniforms or not, and you said that they are not, is because this is a point of contention for some parents and maybe some schools too. Removing individual school badges in favor of just that generic citywide look, not everyone is in favor of that.
2: Yeah, because, like, for example, in Xiamen, some parents questioned whether a uniform without a school-specific badge would make it harder to identify a student's school if they misbehave off campus. Or even worse, some schools also worried that without a badge or something, it could be harder to tell whether someone entering their campus was actually a student there. So it can be like a neighboring student or even a student who is older but wearing the same uniform entering the school gate without people being able to tell if he or she is really from here.
1: Is that happening though? I mean, are those legitimate? I understand misbehaving off campus, harder to identify where they're from or whatever.
2: Yeah.
1: But is that even a real concern? And also going onto other school campuses, is that a real?
0: I think it can be rare cases in some, because when it comes to going to, why would you go to a different school? Even if you go to a different school, the school that you are not a part of.
1: Yeah.
0: But you were still a student.
1: I mean, students are actively trying to avoid school.
0: I think so.
1: Not find new ones.
0: I think so. And also, what problems can they create, I guess, entering to a school of not themselves?
1: Yeah, I guess what I was thinking was there might be a, I don't know, is school pride an important thing when you go to school in Shenzhen or anywhere in China? Like if you're in elementary school or middle school or high school, having that school badge on, is it, do people wear it proudly? Are you happy that you have that? I guess what I'm asking is the same question. Are you sad if it's gone? I'm just wondering if school pride will disappear at all.
0: I don't think that is a big issue, at least among public schools in China, because think about students. Who would think of themselves highly because of the school names?
2: Ooh.
0: Because I'm from this certain, or maybe that's me, because I've never been to a school with more than 100 years of history. So I don't see that name, the school names really carry that kind of weight, especially among some 14 or 16 year olds. I mean, what matters more is about I look good and I can mingle with my friends.
2: You know, I might not be able to fully agree with you on this, Feifei, because in some high schools, especially high schools, because the students are nearly grown-ups, between the fine line of teenagehood and adulthood where they're heading, the schools will try to teach them this is the kind of like a code principle of our school that's been inherited from generations before. Some schools with history, like in, for example, in Beijing or in other cities, major cities, they may actually use that as an advantage to teach their kids, this is how our school was created this many years ago, and this is where our purpose landed. So being part of this school means that you are sort of being given the expectation of passing this torch on. So with all those kind of education, with all those kind of hope from the school, it's hard for the students not to consider themselves as someone, you know, I'm part of this kind of an environment. Mm. So with that idea in their mind, school uniform may mean something different comparing with just like unified for everybody.
1: It's like Harry Potter wanted to get into Gryffindor.
2: Different school.
1: And they have their own badges. And I'm thinking too of like, even in now jumping to university age, but I went to St. Mary's University in Halifax, Nova Scotia. We have St. Mary's University and Dalhousie University, right? They are neighbors. They are right next to each other. And then King's College, a journalism school right next to that. You walk downtown during the semester and you'll see students with SMU, St. Mary's University hoodies. Mm-hmm. Then you'll see the students with Dal, D-A-L, Dalhousie. Mm-hmm. You'll see those hoodies. And there's like a friendly rivalry between the two schools. Yeah. So I guess that's kind of what I was thinking of. And also the fact that you hang on to these. They are keepsakes later in life. Feifei, your mom is wearing your old school uniforms now with the badge on, right?
0: Yeah, but I don't think it's because of the school name, because my high school, at least, didn't really have that long of a history and nobody famous being graduated from that certain school. So that's why I don't see the value of carrying this kind of school name and school badges. But if you put it into the university's context, I start to understand, because when it comes to different names of universities, of course, even sometimes we're getting into some sort of friendly rivalry.
1: Yeah, but they're not doing that with universities here. They're doing it with high schools, middle schools, and elementary schools. Now, we've only talked about Shenzhen thus far. Let's talk about other places. Are other cities adopting this or are they not?
2: Yeah, there are major cities around China that are adopting self-purchase systems when it comes to school uniforms. In Guangdong's Zhuhai and Hainan's Haikou, these two cities, schools no longer require families to buy from designated suppliers like before. And also other provinces are shifting to one city, one uniform kind of policy too. For example, Jiangxi in eastern China and Liaoning in northeastern China, they have all rolled out province-wide reforms. So cities there, they can select designs and set quality standards, and companies handle production and sales, and parents purchase freely on the kind of like an open market afterwards. So these are all the changes we're making right now. And also in terms of policy, we see that under a revised national regulation effective on July the 1st, schools must consult parents' committees before requiring uniforms, and families are explicitly free to decide how many items to buy. So here is where I think this is really helpful, because schools are from then on barred from using campus activities or grooming codes to force purchase among students and parents. Because previously, if there's a big event happening on campus, you are kind of expected to wear school uniforms as a way of remaining unity among the students, at least visually, while everybody's out there on the playground. And I remember when I was young, if you forget, the teacher will call your parents to deliver
0: that was a big deal.
1: Oh, really?
0: Yeah. But now, and also I think that's very important. Once the design is chosen by the schools and parents, it must stay stable. Mm. And the purchase is generally organized only at the start of each three-year academic phase. So I think that's a very positive moving forward, that the design must remain stable.
1: What does that mean?
0: Because I've been through this with my daughter. Her school uniform was designed in a certain way for her first year. And then onward to the second year, the school suddenly decided to change a supplier and design. So we automatically, of course, need to buy new ones off from the start. So, and also we can't pass the old school uniforms to the friends and other ones. So that can be kind of trouble on some level. But now with the new national regulation, the schools cannot make that decision that easy.
1: Speaking of passing from one student to another, is it Zhengzhou in Henan?
0: Yeah.
1: There's a primary school there. This is amazing. They've run an 18-year recycled uniform program. They've reused more than 10,000 sets of uniforms from senior to junior students, passing them down from the older kids to the younger kids. I love that.
0: Yeah. And thinking about how fast kids can outgrow their school uniforms. Mm. And every year, even every season, you need to buy them new shoes, new pants, new shirts. If they can be passed on generations after generation, that's a lot of, saves a lot of money.
1: Yeah. And it's a thing that they do, like it becomes a thing. Right? Mm-hmm. That the students do. And it, you create bonds there, I'm sure, with the student that you pass your uniform down to. It's more than just that, I would guess. Yishan, you lived in the UK. I'm assuming that you've seen school uniforms walking around the streets a lot in England.
2: Yeah, little suit and ties were like the folded style of skirts for girls. Mm-hmm. Yeah, it's kind of cute.
1: They have a similar situation to China. And in fact, the UK, they've been fighting this exact same battle for only a decade, and they've only partially been successful. So the UK's Competition and Markets Authority, they wrote directly to 30,000 head teachers back in 2015, reminding them of their competition law obligations around exclusive uniform suppliers. And they had to follow up repeatedly since 2015, in 2019, 2021, 2022. This is what happened. England eventually passed statutory guidance discouraging exclusive supplier arrangements. But they've done research, and they've found that nearly one in five English secondary schools still specify an exclusive uniform supplier. Mm. And they do this despite years of guidance and ministerial pressure. One minister publicly called the practice pernicious. It's a very Harry Potter sounding word, too.
2: What
1: isn't
2: does it?
1: It
2: mean, pernicious?
1: Pernicious means something that is bad over a longer period of time, damaging. And they say that the crackdown in England hasn't fully landed yet. So basically trying to solve that same problem of the school forcing the parents to buy uniforms that may be too expensive, and then they've got the deal with the supplier.
0: Yeah.
1: It's the same thing.
0: I had this same sort of encounter in Australia when I went to their public school as well. We spent, I remember, $600 Australian.
2: 600?
0: On a whole set of different school uniforms.
1: $600 Australian. That's about 600 yuan, 700 yuan, something
0: that's
1: like that.
0: About 1,200 to 1,400.
1: Yeah. Oh, goodness me! Yes, that's
0: right. A lot.
1: Right. Oh my goodness!
0: Because even the school, the school bags, you need to buy from designated suppliers. We travel. Mm-hmm. We also called like Uber to go to that supplier store and then place everything from hats, skirts, shorts, pants, shirts, jackets, down jackets, vests, two accessories. You know, that's how my $600 plus Australian was spent. And then I checked for many of these Australian families, they probably need to spend $1,200 to $1,800 Australian every year on this school uniform purchases.
1: I just did the math. I mean, this is of today, right now. $600 Australian is 2,899 yuan.
0: Oh, that's even more. Yeah. So that's how much I spent.
1: And you have to do that how often in Australia?
0: Well, as long
1: once
0: as...
1: Once a semester?
0: Well, once my kid outgrow her school uniforms, I need to make purchase of new ones.
1: Stop eating!
0: Because the school... The school will require you to stay that uniformity throughout the whole school year.
2: Yeah. Mm.
0: Especially, for example, for a Monday event where the whole school stand together and sing. And that's when you are required to wear certain skirts and shirts.
1: It's very expensive. So are we all, you're in support of this?
0: Yeah, absolutely.
1: Yeah, it seems like it's good for everyone involved. Sure, school, you know... Rah, rah, that might disappear a little bit, but you can figure that out in other ways, I think. You're listening to Roundtable. I'm Steve, today with Yishan and Feifei. Stay with us. We'll talk a lot more.
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0: 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Roundtable, your passport to the heart of China's buzzing society. 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
3: 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I'm Steve Hatherley, today with Yushan and Feifei. 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
4: What are they going to say?
5: Hear ye, hear ye. Please gather round. It's time for the soapbox.
3: Time once again for the soapbox. It is our segment where we find something that's been circulating online, perhaps a little bit of a controversy. We bring it in here, we talk about it, and then we share our feelings too. Feifei, you've got it today.
6: Yes, been a while for me to do soapbox. I mean, after you reach to a certain age, you don't feel passionate about certain things. But this is
3: I feel like that could be your soapbox.
6: But this one really sort of triggered me on some level, which happened in Hubei province in a place called Enshi, that in August, one of the Enshi's branch of China Construction Bank, they decided all of its outlets would trial a midday closure, meaning they were still open at 9 a.m. in the morning, but they will suspend all in-person teller and counter services from 12:30 in the afternoon to 2 p.m. So they will resume to their regular afternoon hours after 2 p.m. until 5 p.m. And also at the same time, you can still use their self-serving machines, mobile banking, online banking that's operating 24/7. It's just the in-person teller and counter services will be suspended.
3: So this is different from, okay, let's talk about banks in general in China. Normally, this is an exception, right?
6: Normally.
3: They are open from 9 to 5.
6: Nonstop.
3: Nonstop, 7 days a week.
6: Probably 60 days a week. They will close like one day during the week.
7: But usually for most banks, on weekends, there's someone on shift that we can count on.
6: Yeah, but they will sometimes open for a few hours, but could be shorter than work days.
3: The issue here is that 1.5 hour lunchtime closing all teller booths, that has is the thing that has people all fired up.
6: Yeah, because this anxious bank branch's decision was actually the first time a major commercial bank branch decided to try this. We've only seen similar like lunch break trials in like smaller banks, like rural areas or in village banks. So it's never been such a big branch deciding to make such a big move. So that's why a lot of office workers, for instance, they will worry, what if I need to go, because the lunch break is basically my only time frame available during the day to run errands in the banks. What would happen afterwards if I want to, you know, go to the banks during the day? Do I need to go to my boss, ask for some leaves?
3: Yeah, otherwise you'd have to step away from your office when you're supposed to be at the office.
6: Yeah.
3: And also the elderly, popular time to go to the bank is at lunchtime. So that would affect that group of people too.
7: Well,

0: usually elders still head out there early in the morning, as early as the bank opens.
1: But yeah, my bank opens at 9. And let me tell you something.
0: Yeah.
1: If you want to be the first customer, don't arrive at like 8:55.
0: Oh.
1: Because my grandmas and grandpas in my community, they've been there for a while already.
2: Lining up in front.
1: Oh, yeah, before that gate opens. I feel like they were there overnight, like concert tickets.
2: But I think that's also a mindset of, you know, in China, at least in China, that banks will remain open throughout the day. So I can step into any branches anytime to do my errands.
1: I feel like, and maybe you'll talk about this when we get to your soapbox, but I feel like people look at a bank differently than they do somewhere else, another business. If a coffee shop closed for lunch from, you know, 12:30 to 2, nobody's going to care. But I feel like people have this attitude about banks is, you are there to serve me. And when I want to do my banking between a reasonable hours of the day, then you better be there.
0: I think it's because the bank, at least for the past decades, it's been an important connection that people have in terms of money or financial management, monetary management. So previously, before the digital banks and the idea of online banking becomes so popular and common as it is nowadays, going to the bank is the only way to sort your financial issues out, or your management issues out, or get money or save money. But nowadays, I think it makes sense to me that people are using more online banking and just via phone apps and stuff, so that the actual brick-and-mortar bank's operation can more or less be lowered a little bit so that they can have a little bit of a lunch break of sort.
1: And I guess that's why this is such a big debate, right? Because you said it, Yushan. Most of our banking is done online now anyway, I suppose. So why do we even really need to go to the bank anyway?
2: Yeah, I guess most of the people don't even need to go to banks because even within the branches themselves, they also have a lot of self-service machines that you can basically do everything there.
0: Well, yesterday, just in the afternoon, I was in a bank myself. I was there to get foreign currency in preparation for a future trip.
1: Humble brag. It's going to drop that in there and move
0: but
1: on.
0: But I was sitting there and waiting because there were four people ahead of me and I was observing them. One was an expat and Pakistani student who's getting his account registered, which has to be done offline.
1: Mm-hmm.
0: Another one is an old lady trying to get money from her old style booklet. You know, the account that doesn't, it still exists online, but old people, they don't trust online stuff.
1: Or don't know how to use the app.
0: Yeah. Yep, don't know how to use. So they still bring that little booklet with them in terms of how, whenever they want to retreat money. And then there are two ladies just doing a bank card stuff that they have to get the card offline and, you know, give it to the person standing on the other side of the counter. And then there's a lady retrieving a larger sum of money. So these are the actual cases that I saw in person yesterday.
1: And you, the international globe traveler.
0: Yeah, of course. And then in the meantime, I see about the similar amount of people just not yet reaching to the counter area, just already get their business done in those self-serving machines.
1: Yeah, I think I see your point, because the people who know how to use the apps or don't need the tellers don't go to use the tellers.
0: Exactly.
1: Nobody makes a day trip to the bank for fun.
2: Yep. Yeah.
1: They do it because they have to do it. And the people who are there to use the tellers are there because they need to use a teller. They can't do it through their phone or otherwise. All right, Feifei, you're feeling a certain type of way about this. Are you ready for your soapbox?
2: Yes. Okay, can I just say, I've lived like a teller before. I used to work on rotating shifts in a newsroom that ran 24/7, and I know exactly what a lunch break means in that world. You got about 10 to 20 minutes to finish your lunchbox that's been somewhat mushed together after sitting on your desk for a couple of hours, and you are not really sure what you were swallowing because at the same time you are working in front of your screens. So when people act like this bank thing is something outrageous, I get the instinct, but I don't buy it because here is the thing. A newsroom always has something happening. But how busy can a bank counter be at 1 p.m. in today's world where your phone can already basically do everything a teller does? So when, think about it, when was the last time you and me stepping into one of these banks? For me, at least, I haven't stepped into any banks this year physically. So when we're asking people to eat that tasteless, mushy lunchbox in a rush, exactly for what? So I think in this time, people's concerns are not really about inconvenience. It's about this is how it's always been. Gets treated like an actual argument. So nobody defending the old system ran the numbers for how people bank today. They're defending it because it's familiar and familiar feels safe, even when it stopped making sense today. So we do this constantly, actually clinging to a routine, not because it works, but because changing it feels admitting the old way was wrong, and that reflex multiplied across the entire industry is how you end up with people white-knuckling through lunch to guard an empty counter. So I think the real story here is not the banking hours, but our allergy to admitting something is outdated.
1: So you're completely fine with this lunch hour.
2: Yeah, I don't want to see that teller sitting there, him or herself, doing nothing, while can't really just have 1.5 hours to enjoy, at least slowly eat his or her lunch. Because let me tell you, swallowing a whole lunchbox within 20 minutes is not healthy and not fun at all when I was working in a newsroom.
1: I've never seen a teller eating
2: because they're working in rotation.
1: Exactly. So if they're working, here's my counter argument to yours. If they're working in rotation, then I have to assume that the teller sitting at the desk has not been sitting at the desk since 9 a.m. And will not continue to be sitting at the same desk until 5 p.m. I assume that that person is sitting there during a lunch hour because they are given their lunch hour at a different time of the day, 1 p.m., 11 a.m. I don't know how bank schedules work, but they're not there chained to their desk. You're not removing a lunch break. You're just on a rotating schedule, so you don't take it at the same time as everybody else. What's the problem with that?
2: So I think, Steve, when you're working on a shift, especially a rotation shift, even though you are granted like 10 to 20 or even 30 minutes of lunch breaks, you will still feel that pressure. If you drag your lunch time a little bit longer, that means somebody sitting on that desk waiting for a customer will be, you know, sort of lagged behind his or her lunch hour.
1: You
2: need to rush through your lunch, not because of the workload, but also because your consideration to your coworkers.
1: Yeah, you can't really enjoy your lunch because you know somebody is sitting there waiting for you.
2: Yeah, and also when we're talking about banks, for instance, for certain branches in really busy business districts, the lunch hour is were probably their busiest time, having the biggest number of clients. So maybe the whole team, even though you were working in rotation shifts, you can't be saying things like, you know, it's my lunch hour, so even though we have 15 people waiting in the line, it's not my business.
1: Yeah.
2: You still need to go there.
0: Same, if not similar, to other service providing lines of works too. Like, for example, for nurses, being in a shift of work is different from being in a shift of work while having a lunch break. So the expectations for them can be different depending on that. And, well, honestly speaking, my mom, as a nurse who's been working in this line of work for 3 decades, I would think that she would prefer to have a break than not, honestly speaking.
1: How do you feel about this bank thing?
0: I think it's easily sorted out on our ends. If we have to plan a bank visit, then if they have to have a break in the middle of the day, we just schedule some other time. It's not that big of a deal for us to just tolerate a little bit more or give more understanding to the people who equally deserves a lunch break.
1: But what about the, well, okay, yeah, I understand. I was going to say, what about the people that you saw there at the bank who needed to be there. Yep,
0: it's not that they

0: can't be there.
1: Yeah, they can be there at other times, sure. Yeah. But what about office workers? This, you're right. We talked about the elderly, and I think, yeah, sure. If they don't have a schedule during the day, they can pick a day or, you know, pick a time during a day. Mm-hmm. But what about office workers? Because for me, this is a pretty legit complaint. You don't have a lot of, you have a, if you do have a lunch break where you can step away from your desk, you do have a limited period of time where you can go and get errands done if you have to on that day. Mm. So if you can't do that during your lunch break, then that's going to require you to inconvenience your coworkers or your boss and say, hey, I got to go to the bank and do this. Or wait until the weekend, maybe. Mm-hmm. That would be your next opportunity to do so. So can we not make a compromise here? What if they just left one teller window open instead of all of them?
0: Well, so I think it's up to the bank's decision. When we're talking about this lunch closure thing, it's only one branch of one bank in a smaller city in China.
2: Oh, I thought it's all over Enshu.
1: Oh, this bank branch is now the most famous bank branch in this country.
2: True.
0: But when we're talking about, for example, the busiest bank branches in Shenzhen or Shanghai in Beijing, I don't see them considering closing off during the lunch hours because that's their heaviest foot traffic during the day. So I think it's up to the banks deciding, and also I think cost can be another factor for them to deciding that which branches can afford this lunch closure during the day, which brands cannot be operating in these systems. It's not like with the whole country is closing, the whole country's banks will be closing down during lunch hours. It's just a few because of the differences online tools, digital tools are providing us.
1: Yeah, and so, and supply and demand is the easiest argument, right? Mm-hmm. If there are if you have a heavy number of customers or a large number of customers during lunch hour, well, you're probably not going to close during lunch hour. But if you see like one or two people a couple of times a week at lunchtime, then it just wouldn't make sense to have somebody there at lunchtime.
0: So just let the tellers enjoy their 1.5 hour lunch break, doing whatever they want, taking the stress off.
1: Yeah. And I agree with you. I was playing devil's advocate before. And I would have supported my argument before if China's bank schedules were not as amazing as they are.
0: Oh.
1: I had my mind blown. It happened maybe within the first few months of me living here. I lived in Korea before this. I lived in Canada before that. In Korea and Canada, you have a hard time finding a bank open on a Saturday. Very limited number of branches, if at all. And Sunday, well, that's unheard of unless something changed and I'm unaware of that. So I have always lived with the idea of you have to do your banking. You have to. You don't have a choice between Monday and Friday, 9 a.m. and 3 p.m. or 4 p.m.
0: 3 p.m.?
1: Yes.
2: That's so early.
0: Yeah, that's so early.
1: I know.
0: Do they close during?
1: Why do you have to be finished work at 3 p.m.? What are you doing?
0: Well, maybe something administrative afterwards, so
2: maybe
0: they can
2: need to
0: get off
2: gather
0: at 5
2: together.
0: p.m. I'm not sure.
1: So anyway, here I am walking down the street in my new China neighborhood, and it was a Saturday. I remember it was the Saturday, and I walked by the bank, and I look inside, and I saw people in there, and I thought, is the bank being robbed? Why are there people in there? And it was open. I was like, oh, that's really cool. Then a few months after that, it was a Sunday afternoon. I was walking by the bank and there were people in there again. And I was like, no way. The bank's open on Sundays? And I like hit my wife on the shoulder. I was like, look at that. The bank's open.
0: The biggest.
1: And my wife's Korean. So she's like, whoa, the bank's open. Wow. We had never seen anything like that before. So that's a long way of saying if you're going to provide an amazing service to customers 6 or 7 days a week, go ahead and take your hour and a half lunchtime because you deserve it.
0: Mm. I didn't expect your biggest culture shock come from the banking system in China.
1: It's definitely one of the things that stood out.
0: Yeah.
1: Yeah, where I'm from.
0: So before, if you want to go to a bank, you need to call in for a leave from your work?
1: During weekdays. Yeah. Or otherwise, you can't do it on the weekend. There you go. That'll do it for today's roundtable. Thank you very much for sharing your time with us today. For Yushan and Feifei, I am Steve Hatherley, and we ask you to join us again next time. Bye-bye.
3: 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Decoding the Art of War will help you understand why there's no art in war and how Sun Tzu stayed undefeatable using the science of war, with fun stories and insightful breakdown of famous battles. 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
1: Now the news. I'm Wen Jie. Chinese President Xi Jinping has spoken by phone with UK Prime Minister Andy Burnham, congratulating him on taking office. The president called for mutual respect and trust, seeking common ground while setting aside differences and expanding cooperation. President Xi also called for closer exchanges in science, education, culture, and sports, and urged the UK to fully protect the legitimate rights and interests of Chinese investors. He said as permanent members of the UN Security Council and major economies, China and the UK should strengthen coordination through the UN, G20, and WTO. The Chinese leader also called for upholding multilateralism and open trade, and promoting a more equal and orderly multipolar world and inclusive economic globalization. Burnham said the UK is ready to maintain policy continuity toward China and deepen long-term strategic partnership. He also thanked China for assisting British citizens affected by the mudslide that hit Jilin Port in Xizang. More than 400 residents evacuated from nearby villages in Jilin Town in Xizang in southwest China have returned home after the threat from a barrier lake was largely eliminated. The evacuation was prompted by a fast-moving chain mudslide triggered by a high-altitude glacier collapse in Nepal on August 26th. The mudslide created a barrier lake above the core area of Jilin Port on the China-Nepal border, posing a serious threat to nearby villages. Local authorities relocated residents from five villages to a temporary shelter. 12 people have been confirmed dead and one person remains missing after a mudslide struck a village in East China's Jiangxi province. The mudslide hit the village in Sichuan County in the early hours on Saturday. Search and rescue operations, road reinforcement, and prevention of secondary disasters are underway. As of Tuesday afternoon, over 15,000 residents of the county have been evacuated to nearby safety sites. The residents were provided with necessities such as drinking water, quilts, medicines, and disinfection facilities. The Beijing Shangshan Forum is celebrating its 20th anniversary. Organizers of China's premier security force conference said the 13th edition beginning next Tuesday will focus on building consensus on stability and promoting security governance. Organizers also said the forum aims to create conditions to help settle disputes by listening to the voices of developing countries. The 4th China-Africa Peace and Security Forum will take place alongside the forum. The Navy of Iran's Islamic Revolution Guard Corps says its forces captured one of the U.S. Army's unmanned submarines at the entrance of the Strait of Hormuz on Tuesday. The IRGC Navy said the unmanned underwater vehicle, identified as a Dive LD, is equipped with the world's most modern technology. The IRGC also said its air defense systems had shot down an MQ-9 Reaper drone over the Strait of Hormuz. The U.S. military said one of its underwater drones malfunctioned during a survey of regional waters, without mentioning whether the service was seized by Iran. Tasnim News Agency reported that an Iranian oil tanker was targeted in a U.S. missile attack about 6.5 kilometers off Iran's southern Kark Island Tuesday night. It cited local sources as saying

0: humanitarian issues, including the exchange of detained and convicted individuals. And that's the news. I'm Wen Jie.
1: China, the West, and the facts. Welcome to The Bridge, enlightening conversations on world cultures, life, and everything in between. Hey everyone, this is Jason Smith, host of The Bridge podcast from sunny California. If you like the show, don't forget to subscribe. We love The Bridge. Hey everyone, I'm Jason Smith, originally from sunny California, now living in beautiful Beijing. Joining us today is Jerry Gray, a British Australian who has lived in China for more than two decades, host of the YouTube channel Jerry's Take on China. He has traveled tens of thousands of kilometers across China by bicycle. Mm-hmm. Gray focuses on contrasting everyday realities in China with Western media narratives about China. Welcome back to The Bridge to China, Jerry.
2: Thank you very much. It's always nice to chat with you, Jason.
1: Yiswei, before we get started on the meat and the potatoes, you have a full police uniform, a British police uniform here with you in China?
2: No, I don't. Luke is an expert on AI. That actually wasn't even the uniform that I wore. That he found a modern Metropolitan Police uniform and he put it on me for a thumbnail. I wish I did. It'd be great for fancy dress parties, wouldn't it? But no, that was Luke.
1: I bet we could find one on Pinduoduo.
2: Oh, I'm certain we could. They're probably all made here anyway. But yeah, I'm certain we could find one. I did try when I left the police to keep my helmet, and they wouldn't have a bar of it. No, that's staying with us. I managed to keep, and I've still got it somewhere. It's in this room, actually, my police whistle. Now, believe it or not, when I joined the police, they still issued whistles. And the instruction was you blow it three times in the direction from which you think up may come. That was the police instruction for whistles back in the days in London. That's showing my age. That was wow. I joined in February 1977, and I got issued that on the first day I joined. So you get your uniform, and one of the things you get is it's actually a numbered whistle. It's probably worth something now. It's a kind of long thing that looks like a mini flute, and it actually has a number and it has the manufacturer's name stamped on it. It's quite a good little thing to have.
1: I'm sure a museum curator somewhere would definitely want that. But let's move to, you know, what's actually going on in the world. You're British. Right. You're also an Australian. And I guess we could almost call you Chinese because of how long you've lived here. So as an Australian, we're going to ask you about that part of your personality today, who has written that China is not your enemy. What do you think Canberra most misunderstands about its relationship, about Australia's relationship with China and Beijing?
2: Misunderstanding is a great word. I'm not sure that it's a misunderstanding. I think it's quite deliberate. They treat Beijing, treat China as an adversary. And this is very, very much encouraged by a certain think tank, one or two academics in the country who are listened to, and very, very much funded by the U.S., and the U.S. State Department, the U.S. National Endowment for Democracy, the U.S., and also by, believe it or not, by Taiwan and a couple of other places that do this. But Taiwan and the United States are funding academics and think tanks inside of Australia to amplify a threat which really does not exist. You know, they think, I heard the word trampoline, they're going to trampoline from Taiwan into Australia. A lot of Australians actually believe that China is ready to invade them, and it's just ridiculous. But once they've taken Taiwan, they're coming for us. I think you've forgotten that Japan and Indonesia are in the way, so I don't know about that. Anyway, that's the theory. So it's a big misunderstanding, yes, but I think a fair proportion of it is quite deliberately seeds are sown so that stories and narratives will grow. So that's what's happening in Australia right now. It's been happening for at least 10 or 12, maybe 15 years, around about the Barack Obama's pivot to Asia time. Then the money started flowing into the anti-China rhetoric inside of Australia. And it does really exist. I mean, I,

0: personally witnessed it. I self-censor when I'm in Australia. I don't tell people. I've lived in China for, I mean, the last time I was there, it was 15 years. I've lived in China for 16 years. And you know, what, there's one occasion, a couple of trips before that, where I was actually having a drink with my daughter in a bar, and someone came in, started chatting with us. And, you know, whereabouts you from, mate? Because I've got the accent. Actually, I'm from here. I lived here for 17 years and then moved to China. What did you move to China for? And off he went with a huge amount of negative rhetoric about every talking point that I've seen from the anti-China narrative. And so now I just don't tell people. I say, I'm just visiting my daughter or something like that.
1: So much to absorb there. I mean, firstly, it just seems weird that Australians would be okay with the United States interfering in their internal political system, because a lot of countries around the world, why is China trying to do this and that when they're not? But clearly the United States is directly interfering with Australia's internal politics and with its, you know, foreign affairs, and Australians are totally okay with that. That seems bizarre to me that they would just let another country dictate.
0: I don't think most Australians realize just how in the thrall of America they are. Clinton Fernandes is an academic, and he wrote it's an academic paper, which is peer reviewed and it's available there. It's basically, he called us sub-imperial. Basically, America is the imperial force, we're the sub-imperial force. And he itemized pretty much how much America owns inside of, I mean, people say, oh, China's buying up everything, they're buying up all of our land. China, at its highest, if you included Hong Kong, Macau, and Taiwan, China, at its highest, owned less than 2% of the foreign-owned land in Australia. That's not 2% of Australia, that's 2% of the foreign-owned land in Australia. Countries like Belgium, Holland, UK, of course, America, these countries own a hell of a lot more. I mean, it's all just, you know, they're right. China increases its land ownership in Australia by 175%. Yeah, they went from 0.25% to 1.25%, and that was how they highlight the story. It's not untrue. They did increase by a massive amount by buying one cattle station, which was so big that it increased their holdings in such a large way. And so Clinton Fernandes kind of highlights this. They own pretty much all of the banking system. They own the agricultural system, they own the retail system, they own the logistics systems. And, you know, if it's not owning, it's 60, 70, and sometimes 80% of it is owned or controlled by American influence. Companies that invested, BlackRock owns the big four banks. And you walk into a bank in Australia, you're walking into a BlackRock owned or managed site. It's a bank, and they're closing banks down all over the place, which the Citizens Party is fighting desperately to prevent. The problem with Australia when you're remote is they close your bank. Your nearest bank could be 180 kilometers away. That's the nearest bank if you want to go to a bank. So they say you can do it all online. Well, in some parts of Australia, you can't, because you're still plugging your phone line into the wall. They don't have 3G, 4G, Wi-Fi in some parts of Australia. It's quite remote. So they haven't got there yet. I mean, they really ought to look at China then and say, well, hang on, how come when someone travels across China to the smallest possible village in the poorest possible province or region, they've got 5G or 4G at least, and they're using Wi-Fi and they're making a living selling stuff online, which is delivered the next day to the other side of China. You've got to get real about this. China's got something that Australia doesn't. But that's the thing. Clinton Fernandes highlighted that, and it's a very frightening thought. Richard Marles is the deputy prime minister, and he is also the defense minister. He is currently in Washington. Yesterday, he met with Pete Hegseth, and Hegseth has announced they're going to accelerate their presence in Australia. So Australians are going to get more and more. I have to be honest, when you take a look at the Chinese military and the American military, they are very, very different. To get into the Chinese military, you're not allowed to have tattoos. You're not allowed to have a criminal record. You must have a good family background. You must have good school records. You've got to be the cream of the crop and apply for the PLA, and then you might get accepted. If you're in America, you're the cream of the crop. You don't get into the, you don't go into the military. They take the dregs of society. You know, I watched a video a little while ago asking people, why did you join the military? One woman said, because I was mad. Another one said, because I was going to prison for 6 years. So I signed up for 6 years in the army instead. That's the kind of person that will be sent to Australia and stay in Australia for 1, 2, or 3 years while they basically occupy the country.
1: Oh, yeah. Hey, everyone. This is Jason Smith, host of The Bridge Podcast from sunny California. If you like the show, don't forget to subscribe. We love The Bridge.
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1: One of the ways that the United States, Australia, the West in general perpetuate fear about China is they tell people that China is terrible, that it's a horrible place to live, that everyone is impoverished, that the sky is black, that China is the one polluting the entire earth, and so on and so forth. Just one deception after another, one exaggeration after another. You have been here for nearly two decades. Can you tell me, and I think there is some truth to this, some of the things they say, if you go back in time to 2010. So, there was a little bit of homelessness. There was abject poverty in some parts of China. So some of those things were true at one point. Could you tell us, in your opinion, or based on how you've lived life in China, how has China changed since you arrived? You know, what were some things that were really that needed to be corrected? And how are things today?
0: How China has changed. I mean, we've only got an hour, Jason. I just don't think I could cover it. It has changed remarkably. But in all honesty, it was on the cusp of changes anyway. Hu Jintao set in place, it was basically the scientific development of China. And what he said way back when, I think it was about 2003, I think he said it, maybe even before that, but basically he said, we've got fantastic GDP growth, but we've got great costs associated with that. We should stop going for massive GDP growth and start thinking about the environment, the ecology, the welfare, the lifestyles. We should start thinking more about making things better. And from that time, what we've seen, this is part of the coming collapse of China theory, because GDP started to slow. It went down from the eights to the fives. It went down from the tens to the fives around about that era. And what was happening was that the GDP, instead of being kind of raced ahead, they started to slow down and say, okay, we're going to build this factory, but we're going to build this factory in a clean way. And it did. It slowed down the profitability of the company. I've got a friend who owns a company here. He lost a year's profit about 12, 15 years ago in his factory by being forced by the local government to put a filtration system on top of his factory. Now, he's got a large factory, 250 people working there, small by Chinese standards, but large by British standards, and he's British. And he put this huge, great thing, the size of a couple of containers on top of his roof, and the cost of it was 1 year's full profit, gone, wiped out. But what he did was he cleaned up the environment around where he is. Everything coming out of his factory now, in terms of emissions, is all filtered, cleaned, and captured. And this stuff that's captured is recycled and reused in some other places. So that's all part of what they've done. When I came here, it was 2004, so it's actually 22 years ago I arrived here. And I mean, I knew straight away that I'd been deceived about China. There's no question about that. I had to go through a supermarket to get to my front door of my building. And there was a way around the back, but quickest way was through the supermarket. And the supermarket was just full of, you know, Unilever products, Procter & Gamble products. It had all the things that I was told you can't get in China. And I'd carried shampoos and body washes and soaps with me because I thought, well, I won't be able to get that while I'm there. And I'm dragging this suitcase, which I've just paid excess baggage for in Sydney Airport, through a shopping center full of the stuff that's in my suitcase.

0: So frustrating when you see that, and it's cheaper too. I just paid $12 for that, and here it is at 14 RMB. What the hell's going on here? So that was how it was. So in terms of the changes are massive, absolutely massive. It was still quite a corrupt place. I don't think there's any doubt. I don't think anyone could argue that. It is not now, although there is still corruption. People think you give people power, and some people will take advantage of that. But the idea of having a corrupt society as it once was, completely gone now. The air, you used to be able to taste the air. You have this kind of metallic taste as you're walking around. The colors were always black after a couple of days. You'd wear it, wash it, wear it, wash it, wear it, throw it away. That was it. It was because it just got dirty. And a lot of people, because I had to wear a collar and tie. I was a teacher in a very posh little school there. It's the school's still there. The teachers don't have to wear ties anymore, but I had to wear a tie when I went to work. And you know, you get to work and you just grit around your neck. It's just horrible. And we had some of the most beautiful sunrises and sunsets. That was the irony of it all, because the sun was being filtered through heavy metals. And it just looked gorgeous as I was driving home from work, because I used to drive. Oh, I didn't drive. I was picked up and taken to work. I would drive, be driven into work, in towards the sunrise, and I'd be driven home to the sunset, and I would just look at the sky and, oh, wow, it is so beautiful. But then the irony of it all was that the pollution was making it so beautiful. Now we don't have those sunsets anymore. We just have ordinary sunsets, and the skies. I mean, I've checked this many, many times. The air. I live right in the middle of the Greater Bay Area, geographically in the middle of the greatest industrial site in the world. I mean, I don't think anyone can argue that one either. The largest complex of industry in the world is known as the Greater Bay Area, and geographically, I'm right in the middle of it. And the air quality here is better than the air quality in Sydney and London. Now, London is bigger. Sydney's about the same size as the city that I live in. But as far as I'm aware, they do not make very much in Sydney. There's not much industry there. Yet here, this is the industrial capital of the world. It's driving the world's industry from this region. And I'm right in the middle of it. And our air quality index is better. And that's not me saying this, even the American government, because you used to have to go to the American government websites to get your air quality index, because China didn't tell you how bad it was. Now China tells you, it's you know, you pick up your telephone and you look at the weather. One of the things it shows you is your air quality or UV. And our air quality index is very, very good. 99% of the time. Occasionally we'll have a bad day when the wind's coming from the wrong direction or something like that. But no, it's the air quality. That's the major thing. The other thing is wealth. Individually, every single person. Mm-hmm. And I saw you posted something the other day. I think it was you that said that the wages have grown in the last 25 years by 13,000%. Costs have increased by 60%.
1: Wow.
0: 13,000% wage growth. Now, yeah, we started at a very low point. There's no question about that. So when you start looking at percentages like that, but what's important is, what does that wage buy you? When I came here in 2004, I was on very good money because I was on an Australian contract working in a Chinese school. So I did very, very well out of this. But my colleagues were earning like 1,200 RMB. I was earning 15,000 RMB, and I had an accommodation provided and a driver to pick me up and bring me in and out of school. It all stopped 1 year later when my contract finished and I had to find another job because I didn't want to leave China. And then I got a normal job at Norman foreign salaries. I was earning about 7,000 a month after that. So I took a 50% cut in pay, but I was still 200 or 300% better off than my colleagues, the Chinese colleagues, I mean. And so the thing was, what did they do? How were they doing? And they all were doing okay. But not when I first came here as a teacher, not one of my Chinese colleagues had a car. Now you can't get near the school because of the cars they parked there. Everyone's got a car. Most people have got two. Some people are talking to a former student the other day. Her family has five cars now. That was unheard of. You know, to have one car would have been quite rare. Oh, look, you've got

0: a car. And if you had a car, almost certainly it was a VW. Now, of course, everyone's got their BYD, Zeekr, Geely, you name it. They're all Chinese cars. And I just saw a report the other day, Buick, very famous American brand, Cadillacs and things like that. They actually sold 36 cars in the first half of this year in China. They're gone. They've pulled out of the Chinese market. They're still building cars in China for international markets, but they've sold 36 units in half a year. So they've just closed their doors and said, there's no more Buick in China anymore. Now, Buick is part of GM. I think this is the very beginning of that. All of these companies that are in China to build their cars and have for a long time been selling cars are now going to realize, unless they are in a massive joint venture with a good Chinese company, they're not going to be selling cars anymore. So GM is still selling cars here. They're in joint ventures with various different companies, and they will still sell cars. So there's a difference as well. The individual wealth and the lifestyles of people, you would know this from when you arrived. I don't know how many metro lines were in Sydney, in Beijing at that time. We still don't have a metro here, but it will open next year. So there's an improvement that's changing. Yeah, a city of 4.5 million, and there's basically not really a need for it. We have very good roads. We have, I just jump in a Didi if I want to go anywhere, which is the equivalent of Uber, and it costs me to go across town, right across from one. I live right in the middle of the city, and to go to the furthest northern point would be about 60 or 70 RMB. That's less than $10. So there is no journey inside of Zhongshan which cost me more than $10. I'm going to Guangzhou this afternoon, and I will go by car because I want door to door because I'm carrying some stuff. I'll get a Didi, and it will cost me 250 RMB. That's 120 kilometers away, and it will take 90 minutes, and it will cost me 150 RMB, which is around about $20 US. So it's a little bit more Australian, but it's $20 US to go from this city to the next city, be delivered door to door, and have a nice chat with the driver.
1: Wow. You know, just to answer your question really quickly, when I arrived in 2012, I think there were maybe 3 or 4 lines. Yeah. And now today there's like 30 to 40 lines. So it's crazy. Yeah. But the fact that you're going 100 and what did you say, 120 kilometers by car? Wow, yeah. That's quite something. Well, you know, I also assumed that you just bicycled everywhere.
0: I have bicycled to Guangzhou, but I mean, I'm going there for a very short working thing. And I do still do some work with Chinese media, and this is one of them. This is the CCP. My connection to the dreaded CCP is there's a couple of girls that work in Guangdong TV who say, can you help us out with this? I go and help them out, and that's all I do. They help me with some editing from time to time. So there's my connection to Chinese media and people like you, knowing people who work in the media industry. But I'm not an employee of anybody. I'm retired. I'm 68 years old. Legally, I can't work in China. It's impossible. I'm out of the taxation system. So, I'm in a really strange position. So any work that I do is basically voluntary. But yeah, I'm going across there. They'll pick up the tab. I mean, I'll pay for it, but they'll pick it up, and the Guangdong television will pay. But it'll be about, I guess it won't be any more than 200 RMB to go to Guangzhou.
1: Mm. You know, I watch you on YouTube. A lot of people watch you on YouTube. And one of the things I'm always surprised at is I'll see like, wow, Jerry's covered this topic and that topic and this topic and that topic and this topic 3 times and that topic twice. And I'm always surprised, like, is there anything left for Jerry to cover? And you're always coming up with new ideas, new angles, and attacking new misperceptions about China, trying to enlighten people. So, you know, what gap between reality in China and misperceptions in the West do you think is the most important? What two or three things are really important to really understand China? Why? Also, question number two, we're going to stack this. Why is it important to understand what China is really like anyway?
0: I'll answer question two first of all, because I believe that many people think that China is an adversary and they're afraid. If we were to go back in time to the time when the United States was just emerging as a superpower, which is basically after the Great Depression, in between the wars, they certainly had some power projection before the wars, you know, things like the Spanish, American Spanish War.

or things like that, that power projection. But emerging as a superpower, they suddenly became a very frightening force to deal with. Their Marines would land in a place and there would be massive violence. There would be incredible destruction. And that, I think, is what people are afraid of. They will do to us what we did to them. The U.S. have attempted to destroy China several times, and it goes back more than 100 years. The Opium Wars, U.S. were involved in that. The sacking of the Summer Palace, U.S. were involved in that. The U.S. had all sorts of things going on. And the U.S., they had this period of time where people are of the, I think, mistaken opinion that the U.S. helped China. Well, they didn't. The Flying Tigers helped China. These were volunteers, not the U.S. And the moment that the U.S. entered the war, they were taken away to go and do other stuff. So it wasn't the U.S. that helped China. U.S. citizens and Canadian citizens and some Brits certainly helped China during that era. And it's great that they did, because they were fighting a common enemy, the Japanese. As soon as the Americans entered the war, then the Americans were fighting the common enemy. And anybody who had skills and the expertise and the experience of fighting against the Japanese was recalled and, you know, signed up with a commission into the U.S. Air Force or the U.S. military. And so they became different. And that was when America helped China as well. But they didn't really help China all that much as a nation. So China has been victim of American imperialism quite often. American aggression is probably a better word than imperialism. And so I think there's that fear that, you know, we did it to them. We need to understand what they're like so that we can kind of fight against that. We don't want China colonizing us, because we know what happens when we colonize people. And I think that's possibly what that is. I don't think it's even very conscious. It's a subconscious feeling. Psychologists would probably have a word for this, but there's always been that fear that what we do will be done back to us. And I think that's why we need to understand China. And the more you understand China, the more you realize that they won't do that to you. And that's my perspective on China. I have studied some psychology. I've studied workplace psychology, which is not quite psychology. But, you know, I understand behavioral patterns. I understand why people do what they do because of that, it's only a couple of modules of a master's degree, but it helped me to understand China a lot better. The way that Chinese people think is different to the way Western people think. So the biggest misconception that there's one that really is important, and that is looking at China through your own lens. We need to stop doing that. We need to stop saying, well, this is what we would do under the same set of circumstances, because China will not do the same thing under the same set of circumstances. And that's what workplace psychology taught me. We're not motivated by the same things. You know, we are motivated by having pats on the back, rewards for our work, instant gratification. The Chinese aren't. They're motivated by having enough money to live, to eat, and getting more money so they can save it. And they're long-term. They invest long-term in their own futures. I know people who sacrificed everything so their children could have a foreign education. You know, they've gone for years scrimping and saving while the kid's growing up, and then suddenly they have to pay $100,000 for that child's education, when really they could get just as good an education here, but they wanted it over there. What they're doing, not so many people come to China to learn China, but so many Chinese go to America to learn America, learn about America. And I think that's it. Chinese people are capable of looking at us Westerners through their own and our own lenses. We look at Chinese people through a lens that says, given the same set of stimulus, this is what we will do. And if you look at that in a way that I would do this because this happened, then you're not looking at China the right way if you think China will do the same as you. They won't. And that's part of the reason why I talk about this performative stage. You know, most people that I have a lot of people tell me, you know, why the hell does Xi Jinping keep talking to Washington? Well, he keeps doing it because he's open to dialogue. He's not like you. Well, if you're angry, we all do this. Westerners do this a lot. If we're angry, we kind of turn away from something.

0: somebody and say, well, I'm not going to talk to that person. And it might last a day, it might last a week, it might last a lifetime, but we don't talk to someone we're angry with. Well, the Chinese say, well, let's work this out and let's find a way to fix this problem.
1: You know, people sometimes attack people like you and I who are online trying to tell the truth about our real lives in China by saying that we don't say negative things about China. I just want to say something negative about China. I want to offer that I do have criticisms about China, but that also I think that's not the point. For me, the point is, you know, the fact that there is so much negative coverage of China already, it's not really necessary to add to that that's going on. But, you know, I do have criticisms. And this, I don't know how, what your take on this is, because one of the things that bothers me is someone from California. If you're in California, when you get to the sidewalk on a vehicle, a bicycle, a motorcycle, an e-bike, whatever it is, you're supposed to dismount and then walk it. Whereas in China, in Beijing, at least where I am, there are lots of people riding e-bikes and bicycles and scooters and things on the sidewalk. And, you know, I've never actually seen anyone hit, but it looks like it's very plausible that someone could get hit. And then, you know, in Beijing, especially, there are a lot of elderly people walking around or people with, like, you know, babies. And it seems like to me that a similar law where people shouldn't be able to ride e-bikes, motorcycles, scooters on the sidewalk should apply. But obviously, this is China, and I'm a guest in their country. They make the rules, and, you know, I go along with the fact that this is how it is. So, but when you think about this question about would you criticize something about China, or why don't you more often, or why don't you, how do you think about it?
0: It's a great point, and I'm very consciously aware of the fact that I do try to be positive. People say, oh, you just look at China through your rose-colored glasses. Yeah, I do. I'm biased towards China. There's no question about that. I get a lot of people say, this is a great unbiased opinion. Nah, it's not really. It's quite biased, but it's biased towards China. And so I don't think people quite realize that biases go both ways. My comment is the same as yours. There are so many people being negative about China that I don't need to add to it. I've made, I think, two videos in the past 5 years that say these are things I don't like about China. And there are things I don't like about China. I don't like that. I'm a cyclist. But here's an interesting thing. I've cycled in China for the last, I mean, I've been here 22 years. I've cycled for only about 14 years. I made a decision about 14 years ago that I was going to ride across China. So I got myself a bike and started preparing for that. It took 18 months. It probably didn't take 18 months to prepare for the ride. It took 18 months for me to get the courage to go and do it, I think. But it took 18 months of riding around. And the number of times I've been told by police officers, get on the footpath, get on the footpath, get in the bike lane. And I hate the bike lanes. I hate the footpaths because of exactly what you say. You can't ride at any speed. You can't build up any momentum. You can't get cadence and rhythm when you're riding on the footpath because you're dropping down and coming back up, dropping down, coming back up. You're constantly on your brakes. You're constantly avoiding people who are walking along on their phones. And I've got a lot of oys in my repertoire, and then they jump out of your way, but you never know if they're going to jump the wrong way straight into your footpath. There's parked cars, there's motorbikes, all sorts of things. I hate riding on the footpath. But how many times have I been prosecuted for not doing it? That's an important factor. I have been told, and countless, it would be in the hundreds for sure, possibly as many as 1,000 times by police officers, get on the footpath. But I've never once been issued a ticket. I've never once been infringed. I've never once been penalized. I have ridden 40,000 kilometers inside of China, and I've never received an infringement notification for doing that. And before I got my bike, I had an electric bike for most of my time in China. I think I'd been in China about a year and a half before I got my first electric bike. And I'm talking about a scooter type thing. And again, I never, ever got an infringement. Many times you see four people on a bike. You see people not wearing helmets. You see at nighttime, no lights. How many people get tickets for this? Where's the authoritarianism there? So that's probably one of the reasons why I like China. And yeah, I do. There are, you know, things like that. That's one of the things. You've nailed one of my pet hates, because I'm a cyclist and I'm forced onto the footpath or into the bike lanes. I get in And then I go past the police and then I get out again, and no one ever cares. And so if they're not going to infringe me for this, I actually just wrote a chapter of a book about this. If they're not going to infringe me for it, why would I worry about it? And that's the other aspect. There are things that I don't like about China, but not one of those things actually causes me to feel like I'm being oppressed or anything like that. None of them affect or impact my life. When I, because I have my pensions paid into from the UK, actually, and not from Australia. They haven't paid into a bank account in China. Whenever I want to go and cash them in, it takes me 2 or 3 hours to do that. Now I just go, lock away a morning or an afternoon, and that's what we're going to do. We're going to go and get my money. And so I just lock it away and do it. It's a pain in the butt. I don't like it. I would rather it was changed. But you just got to do it. And it doesn't impact my life. And in fact, I've got to the point now where I go in the morning, and this is a deliberate thing. There's a near my big bank, the bank that I go to do all my transactions, there's an Italian restaurant that I like. And I don't eat in Italian or foreign restaurants very often, but this particular restaurant is nice. It's run by two Chinese people, a Chinese couple, and they're a really nice couple, and they do great Italian food. And so now, if I'm going to the bank, I book a table for lunch. I go to the bank, and it becomes kind of a treat for me to go to the bank and then go for lunch at Siciliana's, the restaurant that I like. And so that's one of the things that, that's how I overcome some of these things that are really annoying. I don't like people who queue jump, but there's a reason why some people do. And quite often they're elderly and they're allowed to. Quite often they are military and they're allowed to because they have busier lives than us, I get. But military are definitely, if you're in the military, you just go straight to the queue, front of the queue anywhere, and you get served. And no one will say a word about it. I will. I'll say, hey, get the back. And they go, oh, yeah, all right, sorry. And usually they do. This is the thing. If you tell them, they will. I don't like smoking. And in Mongolia, a few months ago, I was in Holhot and then in Ordos. And I spent 10 or 12 days in Inner Mongolia cycling out of it. It's a big place. It takes a long time to ride out of Inner Mongolia from anywhere. And every single restaurant in every single town, there's people smoking. And there was one place we sat down at a table. We were early and got the first table in there. We just sat down. And the place is empty. It's got like 40 tables. And within minutes, a group of four people came and sat at the very next table. And they lit up cigarettes. And I just said, can we change tables? Because I know I'm not going to stop them smoking. And they said, oh, sorry, we'll change tables. So they did. They moved away. And they're still smoking in a restaurant, which is not legal. But hey, it happens. And no one gets fined for it. And so these guys moved. And then about 2 minutes later, another group came in and sat at the table kind of opposite the aisle to us. And then I realized there's nothing at all that we can do about this. Not a thing. And we could have sat outside, but it was 38 degrees outside. So we didn't want to sit outside. There's no air conditioning. It's very uncomfortable. So you just put up with the smoke. And does it change your life? Probably not. Is it nice? Is it comfortable? No. But is it life-changing? And that's the issue. If something was life-changing to me, if China was doing something that I really, really could not accept, you know, if China was committing genocide in Xinjiang or something like that, I wouldn't be here defending them. I'm defending them because they're not doing the things that they're accused of. And the things that I don't like, they don't bother me too much. I try and find ways around them. I think if I started smoking, I'd feel happier. Then they'd probably impose rules if I started smoking and say, you can't smoke in here. Oh, can't win. Oh, yeah.
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1: You know, we talk about this a lot almost every single time I have you on the show, I ask you about Xinjiang because you have ridden through Xinjiang on a bicycle. And

0: The reason I think that's important, and I want to point out why, is when I travel in Xinjiang, I'm in a car or I'm on a high-speed rail. And so I don't get to stop at every little village all over the place. I go to specific places. I go to Kashgar, I go to Urumqi, or I go to, you know, Pishan or somewhere specific that I'm heading to most of the time. But you see the nooks and crannies of Xinjiang as you're traversing it on bicycle. So could you give people at home a sense of your experience of Xinjiang? What's that like? Who do you talk to? What are the people like? What do they say? What do they look like? How do they behave?
1: I don't want to say too much because I'm writing a book. You can read the book. I'll send you a copy if it ever gets published. No, I've actually been commissioned to write a book about cycling through Xinjiang and leaving the politics aside. And so I do have a great deal of experience on the ground in Xinjiang. We just came back 6 weeks ago from a 3-month bike ride, of which more than about 1.5 months was actually in Xinjiang. We cycled from Inner Mongolia through Ningxia, Gansu, Qinghai, and entered Xinjiang through the south. And there was some difficulties with that. It's very big difficulties, but you know, that's another story. That's the first time I've come into Xinjiang through the south, and you have to cross the Tarim Basin to get to anywhere. You can turn left and go to Hotan and then Kashgar, or you go straight ahead to Kola, Turpan, Urumqi, and then turn left again and go to Kashgar on the other side of the Tarim Basin. How do I feel about this? I mean, Xinjiang is, I keep going back. I'm going back there again on Tuesday next week for 13 days, because there's one city that I haven't been to that I want to go to. And this is my research for the book. So I'm going to Altai, which is in the far north and is much more temperate. It's hot and it's cold, and it's also got forests and lakes and stuff that much of Xinjiang doesn't have. When you're traveling on a bike, you're not allowed to travel on the freeways. So if you're traveling by car or by train, because the train lines follow the freeways as well, you basically don't get to see the villages, the hamlets, the small places where 300 people live. And we do. We stop in these places. Sometimes you cycle for 100 kilometers without seeing anything at all. Xinjiang is so big. It's bigger than France, Spain, and Germany combined. And I think England can fit in there still if we kind of juggle them around with a jigsaw. So it's pretty big. Much of it is desert and is completely inhospitable. So there is that. But then what they've done, I call this the world's greatest work in progress. The de-desertification and the reforestation and the reclamation of land that the desert has taken. In 1986, the desert was expanding at 10,000 square kilometers per annum, expanding, and people were moving further and further away. Now the desert is shrinking at 2,000 kilometers per annum. So I haven't quite caught up yet, but the roads now, they're not all like this, but many of the roads now, we will turn off a desert road, turn right, and suddenly there's trees everywhere and it's cooler and there's people selling melons on the side of the road. And you're still 20 kilometers outside of a town, but it's just, and I've got some great photographs and video footage of this sort of thing. It is absolutely fantastic to get off a desert road where for 100 kilometers you've not seen a tree. And then turn a bend and suddenly there are trees there and it's green and it's, and then you just eat a watermelon, or not a watermelon, a hami melon or one of the other. There's about 50 different types of melons that you can get. Everyone knows watermelon and hami melon or honey melon. They all come from there, but there's so many different types. And you, people are so, so friendly. I cannot emphasize this enough. An example. And this is just not like a unique example. This is a daily occurrence. But on our second last day, we were only 120 kilometers from Kashgar, and we terminated the bike ride in Kashgar. Second last day, we're in this town, heading towards this town, which is famous for plums. Did you know that 80% of China's plums come from one town, and it's just outside of Kashgar? Who knew? I didn't, that's for sure. But anyway, we turned a corner, the beautiful mountain range behind us. And as we turned this corner, Quan, who was one of our other riders, was a few hundred meters.

0: is ahead of me, and I saw he stopped at the side of the road. There was a car park there, and I wondered why he'd stopped. But what it was a guy who was controlling one of these huge agricultural drones, and he wanted to watch the drone go up. So we all stopped, and it's nice to have a little break. We've got 15 or 12 kilometers left to go, and this family jumps out of the car, and they haven't even said anything. And the guy, who was an older guy, who's probably my age, but he probably looked about 90, because they have a pretty hard life up there, he's got this huge grape melon, and his hands are bigger than mine, and he's got a knife in the other hand, and he's getting out of the car, slicing it. So he's making slices, and then he comes up to me like this, and there's one slice of melon sticking out. So I've picked them out. Oh, thank you very much. And then there's one for Kwan, one for Anne, my wife. That was it. Just, oh, there's some strangers here. Let's share our melon. And another day, just a couple of days before that, we're riding along the road. We've come through. It's a very small town. And a car pulls up in front of me, and two people jump out. And they've got melons, and there's three of us on bikes, and they're trying to give us three melons, and we're going, no, you know, where do you put a melon on a bike? Think about this. This is not an easy thing to do. So we accepted two melons. One, because I had one of those hockey straps that is like an octopus, and I could get the melon in, and we got that and took it back to the hotel for later. But we ate one at the side of the road. I actually bought a knife for specifically this reason. I had a little folding knife, like a pen knife, to cut up melons, because people keep giving us melons at the side of the road. These people had never seen us before. They just drove past. Oh, look, there's people on bikes. And I looked, their car was full. It was a car. It was a sedan car, and it was full of melons in the back seat. The car was like this. Instead of like that, it was like this. And they just had hundreds of melons in their back seat. And they were giving us three melons. That's how they are. Very friendly, very welcoming. I walk in, and people just automatically say, come on in, come on in, come on in. It's shaded in here. You know, we've got all of their yards. People in the countryside in Xinjiang, they don't live in homes. They live in compounds, massive, great big compounds with a house attached. They've got their grapes. They've got figs. They've got plums growing. They've got all this stuff growing inside their walled compound, and they have a house there. Outside of the house is always a bed, always. And it's a big bed. It's not like a little bed. It's a huge bed. It's four times the size of the bed that I have. And the whole family sleeps there in the summer because it's cooler. Very, very often you'll be sitting there and, you know, a guy will come out of the house and just lay on the bed and go to sleep. That's what they do. And you're made to feel welcome. You're made to feel part of it. You know, it's not like you're a stranger there. This is historical as well, by the way. This goes back thousands of years because of it's all on the Silk Road. Everywhere there's a town, there's a reason for that town. And the reason is this used to be an oasis, or this used to be a riverbank. And now the river may have gone now, the oasis may have gone, and all the water's coming in underground from the snow mountains. But you know, there's a reason why that town is there. And it's because people have been traveling through there for thousands of years, thousands, literally thousands. I mean, it's a well-known fact now. Again, little-known fact in outside of China, but there's a group of people on the south of the Tarim Basin 4,000 years ago, 2,000 years before Christ, that were weaving cotton and eating wheat. This is the desert, but they were eating wheat products. And I mean, they found this. If you go to Milan and Mingya, places like that, you find these. Mingya is actually in Qinghai. Milan is the very first town inside. It's just past Mingya. It's the very first town. They've got museums there where they've got mummies, and these mummies are 4,000 years old, and they're absolutely beautiful. You can see, because they're preserved because of the weather, you can actually see the person who died. You see that their skin is still intact. And the DNA shows that they are local. They're not, they weren't wanderers who came in. They're local to that region. So they've been there for 4,000 years at least. And people would have walked past there with camels on their way in and out of China. Wow. There's another thing. We talk about the opposites. I think of Xi'an as the end of the Silk Road. My wife thinks of Xi'an as the beginning of the Silk Road. Interesting perception.
1: Yeah. You know, I love the insight about the welcoming is a historical property of these people because of the travelers. That's really a fascinating insight into like a sort of anthropological insight. And I think this is important. And I'm trying to understand this too. I don't have the answer. I ask myself this every day. I think I have the answer and then I'll change my mind. Why do you think so many Western journalists, politicians and experts keep getting China wrong, even after, you know, what we look at, you and I and other people look at 2.5 decades of failed predictions like China's imminent collapse? Why is the West perpetually getting China wrong?
0: Psychology. Simple. They do not believe that China is different to how they are. Gordon Chang is half Chinese. You'd think he would know better. His father would have imposed something on him. But Gordon Chang, just as an example, Peter Zeihan is a complete zealot. You've got people. What's his name? There's a guy who lives in Michael Pettis, lives in Beijing. You would think someone like him would know better, but he's been getting China wrong for many, many years. Still getting China wrong. And he lives in Beijing, and he's an expert on Chinese economy. But yeah, well, how? How can you get this so wrong? I'd say that there's a fair proportion of it is just that we look at it through the wrong perspectives, the wrong lenses. We're looking at it as if we are not Chinese. When we look at a situation, what would we do under exactly the same set of circumstances? And that's how we make our predictions. That's how we form our opinions based on our experience. Chinese people don't do that. They look at it through different lens. They have different experiences. They have a century of humiliation, but they also have before that 4,000 or 5,000 years of pretty much continuous civilization. Yes, they've been up. Yes, they've been down. They went up and they went down. Now we're on the rise again. And you know, there may be another 4,000 or 5,000 years. We won't be here to see it. It would be great to come back or to time travel forward. But for certain, when they cherry pick one item from the economy and they say, look at this, this is going to cause a downfall. But what China is doing in the background is it's written a white paper, it's set up policy procedures, it's got a committee working on this, and it's got academics involved in that committee who are real experts in the field. And there's no such thing as the American system whereby, you know, a successful businessman could become prime minister, president. It's not possible in China. It's a meritocracy. You are successful in one job, then you'll go to the next one. You have to be successful in that job, and then you go to the next one. You must be successful in that job, and you go to the next one. And at each stage, before you get promoted, you get more education on how to do your next job. So these guys are not just, some of them are PhDs, all of them have master's degrees at least. They are all scientists, they're all legal. They're trained in the skills that they need in order to achieve what they get. And I think that's the biggest difference between a system here and a system there. Anyone could become president of the United States, and that's now being proven. Any idiot can do it. That's a fact now. I'm sorry about that. I know you're American, but any rich enough idiot could become president of the United States. So China doesn't have that, and that's why they're getting it wrong. They're getting it wrong because they're viewing it through Western perspectives. They're viewing it as, what would I do with the same set of stimulus? What would I do? And if you've got the same set of stimulus, the Westerner will do this, the Chinese person will do that. The Chinese person will give it much more consideration into the social benefits of it rather than the profit benefits of it. Return on investment in China is not about how much profit do I get and how quickly will I get it. It's what's the benefit to the people on the either end of this investment. That's the big difference, I think, between our two cultures.
1: Mm. You know, we always learn a lot from you, Jerry. If you want to learn more from Jerry, you can follow him on YouTube, Jerry's Take on China. Thank you so much for your time again.
0: Thank you, Jason.

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1: Now the news. I'm Wen Jie. Chinese President Xi Jinping has spoken by phone with UK Prime Minister Andy Burnham, congratulating him on taking office. The president called for mutual respect and trust, seeking common ground while setting aside differences and expanding cooperation. President Xi also called for closer exchanges in science, education, culture, and sports, and urged the UK to fully protect the legitimate rights and interests of Chinese investors. He said as permanent members of the UN Security Council and major economies, China and the UK should strengthen coordination through the UN, G20, and WTO. The Chinese leader also called for upholding multilateralism and open trade, and promoting a more equal and orderly multipolar world and inclusive economic globalization. Burnham said the UK is ready to maintain policy continuity toward China and deepen long-term strategic partnership. He also thanked China for assisting British citizens affected by the mudslide that hit Jilin Port in Xizang. More than 400 residents evacuated from nearby villages in Jilin Town in Xizang in southwest China have returned home after the threat from a barrier lake was largely eliminated. The evacuation was prompted by a fast-moving chain mudslide triggered by a high-altitude glacier collapse in Nepal on August 26th. The mudslide created a barrier lake above the core area of Jilin Port on the China-Nepal border, posing a serious threat to nearby villages. Local authorities relocated residents from five villages to a temporary shelter. 12 people have been confirmed dead and one person remains missing after a mudslide struck a village in East China's Jiangxi province. The mudslide hit the village in Sichuan County in the early hours on Saturday. Search and rescue operations, road reinforcement, and prevention of secondary disasters are underway. As of Tuesday afternoon, over 15,000 residents of the county have been evacuated to nearby safety sites. The Beijing Shangshan Forum is celebrating its 20th anniversary. Organizers of China's premier security force conference said the 13th edition beginning next Tuesday will focus on building consensus on stability and promoting security governance. Organizers also said the forum aims to create conditions to help settle disputes by listening to the voices of developing countries. The 4th China-Africa Peace and Security Forum will take place alongside the forum. Two Iranian oil tankers were reportedly attacked by the United States off the country's southern coast Tuesday night. Tasnim News Agency reported that one of the tankers was targeted in a U.S. missile attack off Iran's southern Karg Island. The second tanker was struck off Jass County, Hormuzgan Province. Arab TV reported that the two tankers' crew members were transported to Jass in a lifeboat. The IRGC Navy has warned all crew members of oil tankers at piers in Kuwait and Bahrain to immediately evacuate their vessels. The chief commander of Iran's main military command has warned that any aggression against Iranian tankers will lead to the targeting of U.S. bases in the West Asia region. A U.S. official told Fox News the strikes are part of the pressure campaign against the Iranian economy, which relies heavily on crude oil exports. The Navy of Iran's Islamic Revolution Guard Corps says its forces captured one of the U.S. Army's unmanned submarines at the entrance of the Strait of Hormuz on Tuesday. The IRGC Navy said the unmanned underwater vehicle, identified as a Dive-LD, is equipped with the world's most modern technology. The IRGC also said its air defense systems had shot down an MQ-9 Reaper drone over the Strait of Hormuz. The U.S. military said one of its underwater drones malfunctioned during a survey of regional waters, without mentioning whether the service was seized by Iran. Kremlin aide Yuri Ushakov says Russian President Vladimir Putin and U.S. President Donald Trump have held a telephone conversation that was constructive and frank. Ushakov said the call lasted 1 hour. He said Putin stressed that Russia has no hostile intentions toward European countries.

0: caught between war and peace, life and death. He is no Hollywood superhero. He is an ordinary man. And that is the point. The film turns an epic story into something deeply human. Food for everyone, children protected from conflict, and ordinary people simply trying to survive. As Chinese people live and work across the world and wars continue to threaten lives, the film has struck a chord far beyond China, speaking to hearts as much as minds. Now, as the film reaches cinemas around the world, I spoke with its director and screenwriter, Wen Muye, known for telling stories of ordinary people while confronting society's deepest pains. Why did he choose war and an ordinary Chinese chef to tell this story? Muye, congratulations for such a successful movie. What do you expect the audience from all over the world when they walk into the theater? What do you think the message they could get from this movie, Once Upon a Time in the Middle East?
1: I hope it leaves everyone with a simple wish to come Lung Restaurant, sit down, and eat properly.
0: What exactly is 好好吃饭? It's almost like a slogan in your movie.
2: 好好活着,好好吃好每一顿饭,好好...
1: It means just live, eating every meal properly, and making the most of every day. That is what eat properly means. It is not only about food. It speaks to the most basic needs of an ordinary human being. The need to eat is something humanity can never set aside. It represents many of the simple, natural feelings that make life normal. War, for example, is fundamentally abnormal, while eating is one of the most normal things we do. There is a conversation at the end of the film. Zayed says, "They are not your kids." Xu Fu replies, "Still kids." Once someone asks, "They are not your kids," that person has already forgotten the most basic order of things. The fact that they are children comes first. Whose children they are comes second. When we live in peacetime, it seems perfectly natural that children should receive care and protection. Yet in certain abnormal circumstances, people seem to forget that. So eat properly is also a reminder to return to the most fundamental part of our humanity and live with humanity.
0: But how to be a human being? That is a sophisticated question, I have to say.
1: It means being an ordinary, grounded person. Xu Fu says that nothing in this world matters more than having a proper meal, raising children properly, and allowing the next generation to grow. That is the most basic human condition. In the film, Xu Fu also provides an outsider's perspective. He does not understand the history between the two sides or know how their hatred and war began. From the perspective of an ordinary Chinese person, all he can say is this: whatever you do not harm children. Whatever war you fight, do not use children to fight it. His principle is very simple: do not waste food and do not harm children. It began with news reports I came across. Around the middle of 2017, I read stories about Chinese people who had opened restaurants in the Middle East and then found themselves caught in war. Those real experiences showed me that war destroys food, cuisine, and many of the ordinary things that make life normal. It also destroys children. In those circumstances, people may stop seeing children as children and turn them into instruments. That felt very abnormal. And it made me think about what this film should ultimately be about.
0: I would love to know, from 2017 till the time when you really made the movie, what kind of process did you go through in order to understand the different aspects of a war?
1: I did not really approach it by asking who was right and who was wrong. I kept returning to the most basic point we discussed earlier. Whatever perspective you take, everyone needs to eat. Every nation and every people have children. These are universal truths. Yet whenever war and conflict begin, those most basic things are often the first to be destroyed. First of all, Xu Fu carries no label associated with war. A war correspondent, a soldier, an aid worker, or a refugee inevitably comes with some connection to war. Whether positive or negative, Xu Fu has none at all. Xu Fu has only one label. He is a migrant worker. That was also what interested me in the original news reports. These people went abroad for one simple reason.

0: which was to earn money. He is simply working hard for his family. He has no humanitarian demands, does not care who wins or loses, and knows nothing about the local political order. In the first half of the film, Xu Fu barely comments on the war, because he believes it has nothing to do with him. In Ma Junsheng is much the same. He says, they keep shouting, but no one ever fights. It is all just noise. He does not recognize the danger or understand how it might affect him. That perspective felt relatively objective to me, and it also offers Chinese audiences an accessible point of entry. We could just as easily imagine Xu Fu as a cook from Northeast China who goes south for work. He might face the same language barrier. A Northeastern cook arriving in Guangdong may not understand Cantonese, so he meets someone who speaks both Cantonese and Mandarin and can interpret for him. There might also be an orphanage nearby. The logic of a migrant worker trying to make a living fits my narrative perspective much better than the logic of someone deliberately entering a war.
1: So you've been featuring ordinary people under extraordinary circumstances. Is that a natural story flow?
0: First, they have to be ordinary people, because I do not really know people who are not ordinary. Most of us understand ordinary people better, and we are more willing to follow their perspective as they confront problems. The three films are similar in that sense. The first story deals with illness, one of the realities of birth, aging, sickness, and death. The second is about earning money and supporting oneself. The third is about eating, seeking medical treatment. Making a living and having enough to eat are fundamental human needs, closely bound up with everyday life. Yet in certain circumstances, even those simplest needs cannot be met. Falling ill and buying medicine is normal. Being unable to afford that medicine is not. Wanting to earn money and give one's family a better life is normal. A very young person being forced to carry that burden is not. The same is true in this film. Wanting a meal is one of the most basic human desires. But why does it become a luxury in certain circumstances? In a peaceful country like China, eat properly may be nothing more than a parting phrase at the end of a phone call. In a war zone, it becomes an enormous and almost unattainable wish. I know that you previously spoke with Feng Haoming, Amin Munir, Mohammed Al-Obeidi, an Iraqi journalist working in China. He said that even keeping a pane of glass intact was almost impossible. Their windows were shattered by explosions nearly every day. In that environment, sitting down to a proper meal was extremely difficult. That is what I keep thinking about when I tell these stories. Why does something so normal and so simple become so difficult when the circumstances change?
1: So I'm really wondering how you are trying to tell a story about the war, even though the focus is an ordinary person.
0: Put simply, I did not treat it as a war film. I treated it as a disaster film. As long as the perspective stays with Xu Fu, war is always a disaster to him, not a war. When US forces bomb the capital, for instance, Xu Fu does not even know who is fighting whom. If you imagine the intercontinental missiles as meteors falling from the sky, then what he is experiencing is a disaster. If every point of view follows the protagonist, the war film becomes a disaster film. A war film is fundamentally built around two or three opposing sides, and it necessarily has an enemy. For Xu Fu, there is no enemy at the beginning. He does not even know what is happening. Throughout the shoot, I kept telling the crew to approach it as a disaster film. War suddenly erupts in the place where you happen to be. The attackers are not attacking you, and the defenders are not defending you. You become collateral damage and can do nothing but try to survive. A building suddenly collapses in front of Xu Fu, and he has no idea why the missile came. When that building falls toward him, it is a pure disaster, no different from an earthquake. Once we anchor the film in Xu Fu's perspective and approach it as a disaster story, we can look at the other characters somewhat more objectively.
1: So, not only you understand the story, but you have to inspire everybody in the group to understand to the extent that you want them to. So how could that happen?
0: The key is to place them inside a specific and unusual situation. Of course, first-hand experience of the world a film depicts can be helpful. But most of the time,

0: filmmakers have not lived through it. When we tell a story set in ancient times, none of us actually lived in that era. In the end, we rely on the feelings and instincts that human beings share.
1: 徐先生，没有，我觉得这个模拟，模拟的前提是要有一个真实的。
0: Any reconstruction has to rest on an authentic historical setting. You cannot simply invent at will. If the bombing that night began at a particular hour, that is the hour we should use. If the bombardment had a certain intensity, that is what we should portray. The way people fled also has to be recreated as accurately as possible. We may not have lived through it, but we still have records. For events in 2002 and 2003, video footage can still be found. If we were filming an earlier period, there might be no video at all, and we would have to rely on written accounts. We cannot make things up carelessly.
2: You've been talking about the character Xu Fu. That's absolutely a fascinating person, fascinating character. I'm really wondering, are you totally satisfied with this character, or you think there's something more to be told? If you met Xu Fu today, is there a question you want to ask him, or do you think he would love to ask you a question or talk to you about something?
0: I actually filmed a scene very much like the question you just asked. The older Xu Fu walks out of a small detention room at the border and sees his younger self changing clothes inside. They look at each other, but say nothing. Neither shows any expression. He simply stands there and quietly watches his younger self. I think that is enough. After all, he has already lived through everything that followed. The heroic shell around him is something that takes shape later. Circumstances force him to step into it, even though he never set out to become a hero. In my view, he is not a hero. He simply does something associated with heroism.
2: So you're gonna order that dish, the typical dish coming from the restaurant? Which one are you going to order?
0: The rice stew.
2: So why is that?
0: Precisely because it is unusual. Everything else on the menu is familiar. A conventional large restaurant might offer grandly named dishes, such as lung tai top, such as mapo tofu. But here, the menu simply says, Xu Fu's rice stew. When you see Xu Fu's rice stew, you wonder what kind of restaurant this is.
2: So it's really fascinating to be a movie director and you have a very diversified cast. They come from all over the world. And you need to get the story to them, to let them tell the story through their own acting. What is it like to work with them?
0: That did not happen very often because they are professional actors. Once they receive the screenplay, the fundamentals of the performance still have to follow the text. But we would discuss, they were usually very fine adjustments. A line might need to be delivered faster or slower. An actor might feel unable to say it in the original way and ask for a slight pause. At the broader level, if an actor fundamentally rejected the screenplay's portrayal of a character, that actor would not accept the role in the first place. Once they have taken the part and arrived on set, they bring professional ideas about the dialogue, movement, and rhythm. That is a normal part of the creative conversation between a director and an actor, and it happens with Chinese actors as well. With international actors, the only additional step is working through an interpreter, more than body language. We needed emotional communication. What you convey has to move the actor. You cannot discuss the scene only in rational or logical terms. After about a month of filming, our collaboration became increasingly fluid. We spoke less and needed less interpretation. Sometimes I could simply walk over and say more or less, and the actor would understand immediately. Every performer has particular habits. Some naturally give more, while others tend to hold back. After a few conversations, they know how to adjust, and gradually the whole production settles into a very strong collaborative rhythm. Overall, communication with the international actors was very smooth. It was much the same. There were challenges, but actors are remarkably professional. Sometimes you discover that communication does not depend entirely on language. Shen Teng, who plays Xu Fu, might improvise a comic beat. The other actor may not understand the words at all and will still laugh, because Shane's posture, tone, and expression have already communicated the joke. Those things are universal. Before filming, the composer read the screenplay and wrote many impressionistic pieces. Some of them later went directly into the film. We established the overall musical tone early, and I carried the demos with me. When an actor needed time to enter the emotional state of a scene, I would sit beside him, play the music, and listen in silence. The music helped him summon his own memories and feelings.
2: So it seems that music is playing a special part in your work. For example, you brought the composer with you to Jordan during your investigative trip over there.
0: There were two reasons. First, before the screenplay had fully taken shape, music was an intensely intuitive medium that could quickly place me in an emotional state. Second, the composer is a childhood friend. We met when we were 16 and have known each other for 20 years. On a research trip, he was also simply an old friend accompanying me, which made the experience comfortable. At the same time, his music gave me emotional points of support while I was writing. When he visited the refugee camp and saw Jordan, the desert, the Gobi landscape, and the camels, he translated those impressions into music. The result was more intuitive and immediate than words, and it reached emotion more directly. Those pieces became a kind of diary, a musical journal he left for me. After we returned, I listened to them while thinking about the screenplay and the characters.
2: So how much do you think a movie is about emotions and feelings? How much is it is more than that?
0: Objectively speaking, from the moment the screen lights up, the audience enters an emotional state. It may be positive or negative, sweet, sour, bitter, or sharp. I want that emotional current to remain continuous throughout the film, without pauses or breaks. Cinema unfolds linearly. For me, the first reason we enter a theater is to experience a story sustained by emotion. After the film ends, what matters most is the intuitive feeling that remains, not a conclusion such as, "This film taught me the following lesson." I have always said that the best response to a film is very simple. You leave the cinema, someone asks, "Was it good?" And you answer, "Yes, it was good." Exactly. It was good. Or even, "It was really good." That is an excellent review. I find it difficult when watching a film becomes like solving an exam question, requiring a whole series of conclusions before one can finally say, "The film was quite good." At least that is not why I watch films or what I ask of them.
2: I'm really interested. When you do the story, when you let everybody involved, how does that work? How does that work? How much is the real you? How much is the work that you do?
0: It is very difficult to define. Telling a story is like writing an article or having a conversation. You cannot calculate how much of yourself appears in every sentence or every word. Much of the time, conversation unfolds naturally. And film is similar. A film certainly requires revision and repeated reflection, but at the most fundamental level, what the story is about and how it should be told have already acquired their weight when you first decide to tell it. That cannot be quantified. Of course, we hope to remove the storyteller from the foreground as much as possible. At least when I make a film, the ideal state is for the audience not to see me. They should see the characters, the story, and the passage of time, but not the person telling it. Yet that is also a paradox, because the storyteller can never disappear completely. The one thing I know is that if I kept thinking about your question while telling the story, I would certainly tell it badly. It has to happen naturally. Many people ask me about style. I think style is like an accent or a dialect. Someone from Northeast China, Sichuan or Guangdong, naturally speaks with the rhythms of that place. A person can deliberately correct an accent, but to me, that effort can feel conspicuous. You come from somewhere, and you speak in a certain way. It is best to let that remain.
2: I want to ask you what you have learned.
0: I had never really thought about that question. But if I had to answer, I would say this. Once I had the idea of making this film, I did not let it go. Even when I began working on other projects, I kept carrying it forward until it was finished. Perhaps that is what I learned. Do not let go. I do not know. Perhaps the answer is simply like having a proper meal. I truly do not know how one keeps from letting go, but I did not let go. In the meantime, I made an anthology film and then another feature. Several years later, I returned to this story and finally made it. In the end, I never put it out of my mind. I continued to find it interesting, and I continued to want to bring it to the screen.
1: 有意思，还是想要做。
2: Thank you so much. I learned a lot.

0: That is my exclusive interview with Wen Muye, the director and screenwriter of the movie Once Upon a Time in the Middle East. Now the movie is being shown in theaters around the world. As the director explains, the film brings together a remarkable cast from around the world, including people who have lived through war at home and now find themselves in a time of peace. Here's Alobaide Amin, who plays a minor but memorable role as a waiter in the restaurant that survives the war.
1: Alobaide, thank you so much for joining us.
2: Thank you.
1: You play the role of a waiter in the Dragon Restaurant after everything settled in peace. So tell me about your thoughts playing that role in a movie like this.
2: 首先这个电影是我从2022年就开始有所了解，对。
3: I had known about this film's theme since 2022. It was truly a great honor to be part of this film because the director is Wen Muye, the lead actor is Shen Teng, and I starred alongside Shen Teng for about a month. I really think it was a very meaningful experience. The theme of this film is truly moving and made me really want to be involved. At first, I hadn't planned to take part because I didn't know much about the film at the time. But later, when we talked about the film's background and its premise, I said I had to be in it, because I felt that this film really took an incredibly long time to research the past of the Middle East. Its English title is Once Upon a Time in the Middle East. When I arrived at the film set in Qingdao, I found that they had actually recreated an entire city. I was really shocked when I saw it. They spent over half a year building a scene that was identical to the Middle East at that time, including tanks and cars. I think the cost was very high. I know that many people spent a long time in the Middle East to learn about the local culture and customs. Even the billboards were made to look extremely realistic. Overall, the whole experience felt very warm to me.
2: 都做得非常非常真实，所以我觉得就整个参与下来，我觉得还是特别温馨的。
1: You are coming from the Middle East. You experienced the war conflict, of course, in China. You're a journalist. You are embracing a peaceful life. Tell me about your thoughts playing a role in a movie like that about peace, war, love, friendship, conflict, and the list goes on. What is it, your personal thought?
2: 首先说实话，我在看这部电影的时候
3: I've watched this film twice, and the second time I cried even harder than the first.Every single frame made me feel like I wasn't just watching a movie. I was watching a story that had actually happened. I was watching how the Middle East descended into an era of unrest. Many scenes in the film are incredibly true to life, especially the moment when the bombing of the city began. I think everyone from my hometown remembers that moment. Because for us, everything changed from that point on. Our country might have ceased to exist. Back then,Our daily reality was that we could face shattered window glass from explosions, doors broken down, guns pointed at our heads, and the kidnapping of our neighbors' children. We grew up hearing about these things. This film is remarkably faithful to reality and truly captures the suffering of the Middle Eastern people. And I think the best thing about this film, and what I've seen most in recent comments, is that overseas, including Middle Eastern viewers, people are saying, finally, someone has made a film about this subject.Finally, someone has told the story of why, after more than two decades, the Middle East is still caught in endless wars and unrest. The anticipation for this film overseas is extremely high. Many people are commenting that they look forward to its release in their countries, and many are also expressing gratitude, saying, finally, someone has made what Hollywood wouldn't dare to make.
2: 上映啊，也期待，而且很多人也表达了感谢，说，哎呀，好莱坞不敢拍的，终于有人。
1: Some suggest that.This is a Middle East story, but others suggest this is a Middle East story in the eyes of the Chinese. Does it matter to you?
3: I believe these two things may be inseparable. The film also shows that when Su Fu arrived in the Middle East, he thought, I'm just here to make money. The war has nothing to do with me. But when war breaks out, it has everything to do with everyone. When war broke out in my family's childhood, we didn't choose to leave right away or anything like that.We told ourselves that life had to go on. At the time, we thought maybe it really didn't concern us. Maybe the fighting wouldn't reach us. But we didn't expect that within just a few days, the bombing would get closer to us every day, and the sound would grow louder each day. So I think this film is a story about a Chinese person in the Middle East, and I believe the two are inseparable. As long as you were there at that time, everything had something to do with you. I think this film truly captures what people who have actually experienced war go through.

0: It captures what children in war truly go through. It's not a story about a hero saving children or a hero saving everyone. The main character is an ordinary person, and the film shows multiple perspectives, whether from the soldiers, the children, the adults, or the main character himself.
1: And that is our special program focusing on the movie Once Upon a Time in the Middle East. And that is all the time we have for today. If you'd like to know more, search World Insight or check out our YouTube channel. 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I'm Tian Wei. Thanks for being with me. Bye for now.
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8: Deep cracks are emerging in the dollar-centered global financial system. European nations are repatriating gold reserves, while U.S. debt, trade frictions, and currency policy disputes are testing the existing order. Is a fundamental monetary shift underway? What risks and choices lie ahead for major economies? Join today's dialogue with Professor Jeffrey Frankel from Harvard's Kennedy School of Government, Steve Keen, honorary professor at University College London, Kathleen Tyson, founder and CEO of Pacemaker Global, and Chu Chong, Assistant Director of the International Monetary Institute at Renmin University of China.
9: Thank you all for joining us for the discussion. Kathleen, I will start with you. Recently, we have seen stories of countries reconsidering where their gold reserves are, with the latest story, of course, being the Netherlands repatriating some of their gold from New York to London. What do you make of the move? What's behind the consideration?
10: Well, I think there's a growing disquiet with custody in New York. We've seen Germany also repatriated its gold from New York. And there's an apprehension that the United States is becoming less bound by laws, by property rights, by international conventions. And that puts central bank reserves at risk. I think it's been a trend for a long time, but it's intensifying. I think the United States demand that the Bank of England take 32 tons of Central Bank of Venezuela gold reserves and ship them to the United States is a big signal that rules that we took for granted for property rights and custody arrangements are no longer secure. Now, it's true that the British government did not recognize the Maduro election, and it expropriated the gold some time ago from the Central Bank of, it froze the gold from Central Bank of Venezuela. But to actually ship it to somebody other than Central Bank of Venezuela is a pretty big breach of expected behavior.
9: So, Steve, do you agree basically there's a lack of faith in terms of the safety of their gold?
11: Absolutely. I mean, there's a thief in charge of the White House. Let's just be frank about this. There's somebody whose approach is basically criminal, and he's stolen from Venezuela. There's every possibility he would steal from any other country that had the historic mistake of storing their gold with the Americans. So I'm not at all amazed the Netherlands has done that. I think other countries will as well. It's not so much talking about the nature of the financial system, though obviously that's part of what's been challenged as well, the sheer lawlessness of the American administration. So if you have anything which is exposed to the Americans, the safest way to hang on to it yourself is to take it out of their possession.
9: And Professor Chu Chong, I would have a similar question with you here. Do you see there's a rising concern in terms of physical security? So countries want to have their gold reserve somehow closer to home?
12: Well, I do think so. Currently, I think, a lot of central banks are really concerning about, how our financial situation globally is looking like, especially after the Ukraine and the Russian crisis. And also, even you look further to early, 2008 financial crisis, subprime crisis in America, you would find out that a lot of countries are finding out that their portfolio are not as safe as they thought. So in order to solve this kind of, anxious anxiety, so I think putting back, gold back in your own vault can be the problem, solvers recently, especially when you have this kind of a geopolitical clash and, the dominant country financial dominant countries can actually freeze up all of your assets, offshore. So whether you can mobilize your financial assets, it become a very important, security and also capabilities. I mean, it's not only Russia we're talking about. It's not only Iran we're talking about. We're talking about even Germany, even, you know, Netherlands, they want to have more control back to their own assets. So I think that probably spoke for a lot of countries, right? So even for the alliances of America, they're doing the same thing. And also besides this kind of, you know, visible, seeable geopolitical clashes. And we're talking about some other kind of anxieties, for example, like the weaponization of the financial tools like the SWIFT, and also some other, you know, sanctions. So the sanctions, well, sometimes you put on the enemy, but sometimes also can put on your alliances. If you're not in line with the dominant country, you will get that baton as well.
9: At least there are tariffs, right? Okay, Jeffrey, yeah. You know, the ECB says, you know, gold accounted for about 27% of global official reserves by market value at the end of last year, compared with 22% for US treasuries. But of course, the ECB also points out that much of this shift reflects this increase in terms of value, price value of gold. So how much of gold's rising share represents a genuine shift in terms of central bank behavior? How much is simply the effects of valuation of gold?
2: Well, it's a lot more than just valuation, but valuation is still could be a sign. If a central bank has a certain fraction of its holdings in gold, and its price goes up, and it doesn't want to have so high a portion of its portfolio in gold, it can shift into dollars. If it doesn't do that, that itself is a sign of something. But it is really remarkable that gold, which not that long ago was considered an anachronism and not really part of the modern world monetary system, has made such a comeback in the behavior of central banks.
9: Speak of that, of course, you know, related to the story of, we have the U.S. federal debt now surpassing $40 trillion. How big a problem? People will say, oh, we have too much debt. You know, people talk about the size of the debt. Is the size of the debt itself a problem for the U.S.?
2: Absolutely. It's a problem. And it's funny that we haven't been worried about it. It hasn't been prominent politically recently compared to 10, 20, 30 years ago when there was more concern about it, but it was at a more manageable level. It's very worrisome. It's not just the level, which is a debt to GDP ratio of 100%, the highest since the 40s, but it's the rate of change. It's projections into the future. Economists define an unsustainable debt as one that looks like as a ratio to GDP, it's increasing without limit. And that's the path we're on in the U.S. So this is very worrisome. More so, I would say, than the shift of the international role of the dollar.
9: Well, Kathleen, of course, you know, people who are not familiar with this, you know, I think that we had a similar panel discussion on this. Some analysts suggest the U.S. can deal with this debt problem. They say the debt is not really a problem. You can print more money, then you can have the inflation, then things could be, it's like you have enough inflation, the debt will disappear simply through that process. Is that the case? Is that the way to deal with the debt?
10: Well, I think the biggest concern is the rapid rise in interest rates, that what we're seeing across all the major G7 bond markets is a rapid increase in interest rates, with Japan actually being the most rapid acceleration in increased rates. And all of them are looking at fiscal dominance, which is where the cost of servicing the debt is rising so much faster than any growth in the economy that it becomes the driver of issuing even more debt. So I think the last time I was on your show, the debt was only about 37 or 38 trillion.
9: Right.
10: And now it's well past 40 trillion. And that is, you know, a function of moving very, very quickly from near zero interest rates towards 5%. And in Britain, I think we're already above 5%. And so the cost of servicing the debt is rising at an ever accelerating rate at the moment, mm-hmm. across the major bond markets. And that has financial stability implications. It also has instability. The as bonds are funny, as the interest rate goes up, the value of the issued bonds, whatever rate they're at, goes down. And so, you know, that has real implications for systemic liquidity, because bonds are used as as collateral for systemic liquidity and repo markets. And so it has implications for pension reserves, for insurance reserves, and broader economic stability. It's getting worrying.
9: Okay. And I understand that, you know, you have debt because probably you spend more than you can make. As a nation, you probably bring in less revenue than the federal spending. For example, in the U.S. case, you have accumulated debt. But the debt problem is not made in today or one day. Do you think the U.S. federal government or the Treasury Secretary paying enough attention to this debt problem? What are they doing to tackle this challenge?
10: I think one of the big surprises of the second Trump administration is the complete absence of Congress. Now, Congress, under the Constitution, has the responsibility for determining government spending and budgeting. And we've heard nothing from them at all about fiscal restraint, about curbing deficits, about reallocating spending. I mean, Trump now wants $1.5 trillion a year for the military, for example. There's no discussion anywhere in Washington about where the extra $0.5 trillion comes from. They just assume it will be magicked into existence because they've been doing that for so long. The last administration to run a fiscal surplus was Bill Clinton. That's a long time ago.
9: Indeed.
10: And so, they all think that they can extend and pretend because they've gotten away with it.
9: Well, kick the can down the road.
11: Look, I'm going to start with disagreeing with virtually everything that's been said before me, except for Catherine's comments about the impact of rising interest rates on the value of existing bonds. That is a serious danger, and it's something which has been caused by economists and the Federal Reserve who are responsible for putting up those rates. I have specialized in the accounting structure of the global economy, building a system called RAVL, which is the only program I'm aware of that actually lets you look at financial transactions in an integrated way. And when you look at it through this way, the government does not borrow money. It creates money. If it doesn't run a deficit, if it does not spend more than it takes back in taxation, it does not create fiat-backed money. Whereas what's interpreted here is the government is borrowing from the private sector. Now, I don't want to get involved in the accounting conversations. I know that it'd go down a wormhole. But let me put it this way. If I wanted to eliminate the American government's debt problems tomorrow, I could do it. Make me Federal Reserve Chairman. Mm-hmm. I will then pay $40 trillion, to buy out all the existing bonds. I will record $40 trillion worth of bonds as my central bank assets. Because the bonds would then be owned by the Federal Reserve, there'd be no interest paid by the Treasury, because that's the standard rule around the world. Either treasuries do not pay interest on bonds owned by their central banks, or the central banks remit their profits back to the Treasury, which has got the same effect. So if you're worried about the level of government debt, let's buy it all tomorrow. Now, you cannot do that for any other form of debt. You cannot have your wife buy your mortgage debt and then eliminate your mortgage payments. This is all a case of mistaking the structure of financial flows for private individuals and mapping it across as if the government is in exactly the same situation. It is a false analysis. It's a false worry. Mm-hmm. And in fact, you find plenty of times in the past when government debt has been far higher as a percentage of GDP than it is right now. And when I model government debt as a function of a simple model of the financial flows of an economy, I find the main determinant of the government debt to GDP ratio is not the amount of money the government's spending at all. It's the velocity of the circulation of money. As that falls, the government debt ratio will rise. So I see this entire concern as completely fallacious. Mm-hmm. But I know I'm fighting against conventional wisdom.
9: Okay. But Steve, still, I mean, the size of the debt itself.
11: It's like, just the size of the economy and how slowly money is turning over today. That's the real impact. Mm-hmm. Government debt only started to rise as a percentage of GDP when, ironically, neoliberal and neoclassical economists took over government policy management. The lowest ratio of government debt to GDP was at the end of the so-called Keynesian period in the mid-1970s. Now, and that was when the governments used to spend to try to maintain full employment, rather than trying not to spend to restrain inflation, which is the current bias of current economists and politicians. Now, ironically, from that point on, that's when government debt starts to rise. And the biggest rise in government debt occurred when officials, all officials throughout the world, ignored the private debt bubble that was going on before the global financial crisis. And then when that crashed, government spending had to rise because tax revenues fell, welfare payments rose, and therefore government spending rose as a percentage of GDP. Mm-hmm. But I see this entire conventional wisdom completely wrong-headed and based on a misunderstanding of the accounting behind government money creation and private money creation.
9: Okay, Steve, do you see a potential challenge or even potential crisis?
11: I see crises because America's falling apart and the payment system is designed as collapsing, and that's what we need an alternative to. But to be worrying about the level of government debt in the process is nonsense. So long as the government, your country you're talking about, is the global hegemon and it creates the currency with which we do international trade. That's why America can sustain what really matters from my point of view, and that's its trade deficit. Because when any other countries are at a trade deficit, they run out of American dollars. America, by definition, can't run out of American dollars. So it can sustain this trade deficit as long as it sustains the position of being the global hegemon. Now, if it loses that, then its debt matters because it may have to borrow in the currency of a country that is not the United States, and then it will have trouble. But to worry about the government deficit and not look at the trade deficit, I think, is completely wrong-headed.
9: Okay, let's leave it there. Chucheong, I want to bring you in to see, you know, even the U.S. does need the coordination or support of other like partner economies like Japan. We know there's engagement and pressure from the U.S. on the Japanese side to basically deal with the weakening yen. So what kind of effect, what kind of impact, is there in terms of stabilizing probably, or reducing the U.S. borrowing costs?
12: Oh, yes, I totally agree with Stephen's viewpoint. I think currently, yes, Mr. Bessin does have a very huge pressures because if Japan, cannot stop what they're doing right now and let Japanese yen to collapse, that's going to be a very big problem for not only America, it's going to be a big problem for everybody else. Because you have to understand internationally on the financial market, Japanese yen serves as a bridge currency, which means, the carry trade goes wrong crazily. Everybody borrows low interest rate Japanese yen to buy all kinds of assets flowing around in the other Western countries, say Australia, say America, because the risk-free interest rate now stands at more than 5%. So basically, you rely on a bet, borrowing Japanese yen and buying an American treasury bond, and then you're good to go. You're floating with basically more than 4% of the income net and, no risk. So if this kind of the humongous kind of the scale of a trade stopped and reversed, say like Japanese yen, started to be, collapsing, or say Japanese interest rates started to rise up, skyrocketing very quickly. Now we're looking at basically 3%. So I think the carry trade, the spread is actually been thinning very, very quickly. So a lot of, investment bank, lots of the PE fund are actually dumping their position where when they buy in with the Japanese yen. So if the whole thing reverses, I'm not saying American treasury bond is going to collapse. I mean, lots of things are going to collapse. And that is going to be looking very, very bad for Mr. Bessin, because what Mr. Bessin want right now is economically, they want stabilization, because there have been a major war going on between America and Iran. And also there are going to be the huge conflicts between Europe and Russia. And also America back inside is supporting the whole thing. So they'll be spending the money like hell. And also the interest rate payment is basically eating up more than 18% to 18% of the fiscal income. So what they don't want to see is the treasury bond has been, collapsing right now, because they need to borrow more and more and even more. So right now, that's the reason why when Stephen mentioned they spend like $40 trillion try to buy in the debt they issued. They basically are going to tell them the whole world, no, we're making something wrong. So we probably issued too much debt. We're wrong, and we're going to buy back a little bit to remedy what we're doing. So this is really a bad signal. That's the reason why they're putting lots of the pressures to Japan. I think he's perfectly correct. If you understand what's really going on, because Japan and the Japanese yen is that fuse. It's, you light up the fuse and you start to burn and lit up the explosions. Okay. So in order to stop the explosion, you need to stop from the very beginning. That is Japan.
9: That's why they were talking to Japan, right? And stability obviously is important not only to Japan, but as you said, to the global financial markets. Kathleen, back to you here. We know that during this process of engaging between the Japanese side and the American side, they didn't notice or inform the ECB, the Europeans. This is rare in terms of coordination among central banks there. What do you make of that?
10: I think a friend of mine briefed me when he returned from the World Economic Forum back in January, and he said, it's one sentence, might makes right. The United States has become, and it's not for the first time, extremely unilateral. Instead of believing that it's part of a coalition and it needs to act with consent and information of the coalition, it's behaving very, very unilaterally because it can. It believes it has impunity. And it was a great shock to the ECB that Scott Bessent used the Exchange Stabilization Fund, very rare use, hasn't been used for quite a while that I know of. It's quite secretive, so you never know quite what goes on in the ESF. But he used the Exchange Stabilization Fund, and that only has reserves in euro and yen. And he sold the euro reserves to buy more yen. And an attempt to stabilize the yen, which worked, but only for 2 weeks. And then it was back at the same level. And it was a huge shock to ECB. And I think it's made a lot of central banks wary that the United States is a much less reliable partner in financial stability than it was a decade or two decades ago.
9: Jeffrey, as we discussed, it seems like it's a financial issue, but often it has a lot to do with non-financial issue or decision by the government. In that sense, what about the ongoing war on Iran or the closure of the Strait of Hormuz, which of course has led to the inflation pressure back in the U.S.? You know, that's become one of the challenges for the U.S. government, in addition to debt and borrowing costs. So, you know, how do you see this long-term impact? I mean, in what way we are going to see the end of the war on Iran? Perhaps that will have some effect on the U.S. dollar?
2: Well, these events are just one facet of what has happened to my country. The decision to attack Iran was a very bad decision. And unfortunately, the impact is not just current, but we have undermined the multilateral order, rules-based international order for free trade, but for security, for everything that we helped set up after World War II. And I'm afraid we're not going to be able to put the pieces back together when Trump leaves office.
9: Yes. Steve, obviously this issue is beyond the U.S. I think Kathleen earlier mentioned about that if you look at the advanced countries' economies there, usually you have this rising borrowing costs and large debt. One of the countries is France, you know, which is increasingly coming under the spotlight with public debt already at around at more than 170% of GDP. That, of course, goes along with weak growth and the persistent fiscal deficits. So people are asking, you know, could France become the next major sovereign debt flashpoint? You know, not because its debt is larger in terms of the size than that of the U.S. or Japan, but because probably it has less monetary or fiscal room to respond?
11: It's tied up in the straitjacket of the European Union's policies on the Maastricht Treaty, which is a stupid policy to go in, which was opposed by both extremes of economics, from Milton Friedman on the right wing to Wynne Godley on the left, saying that because the rules stopped the government spending more when there's a downturn caused by the private sector collapsing into a credit crunch, then they'll be forced to reduce spending and make the situation actually worse, which is what happened to Greece during the post-global financial crisis period. All this is based on mistaking, not understanding the accounting of government and private money creation. So I'm completely frustrated by this conversation, but I'm frustrated by any conversations with people who are conventional thinkers on money. The government should run a deficit. It's how fiat money is created. Mm-hmm. That's the bottom line. It's private debt that causes the crises, not government debt. And the deficit that matters is the trade deficit, which puts me, by the way, in the opposite camp to modern monetary theory, in case anybody anybody thinks I'm just regurgitating modern monetary theory. I think they're completely wrong on the trade deficit. They see that as a good thing. I see it as a bad. So we're focusing on the wrong type of debt, which is government debt rather than private. We obsess about the government deficit when we should worry about the trade deficit for those countries. And we have government money creation applies equity to interest rates. They create the money with which interest is paid on bonds, and that gives too much money to the finance sector. I'm never going to argue we don't give them enough. We give them too much by having too high a rate on those bonds. But none of this is a source of paralysis. It's the ideas that are leading to this crisis, mm-hmm. not the actual physical situation. That's very different to what's happening with Iran, of course, where the physical destruction of resources is a serious threat to the stability of the global economy.
9: The U.S. has, of course, as we mentioned, the enormous absolute debt in terms of the number, the size. Japan has an exceptionally high debt to GDP ratio. France combines, you have high debt, weak growth, and of course, political difficulties over fiscal consolidation. Are these isolated national problems, or are these symptoms of something broader, something larger facing advanced economies?
12: Of course. I think if we're talking about the current 2 to 5 years, I think technically we can still make it work, but I think the space and potential has been much, much narrowed as time goes by. So we really need to get prepared. And actually, I'm telling you, that is the reason why people are getting prepared. Just take a look at the gold movement currently, right? And it's not only Russia and Iran. We're talking about even Germany and the Netherlands, two of floating countries are doing the same thing. That will explain a lot of things for you.
9: With that, we're coming to the end of the discussion. Many thanks to Qu Qiang, Kathleen, Steve, and Jeffrey. Thank you for your time and insights.
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